0: God. We're not going to be gods. We are always God's children. We are always his creatures, but his dearly beloved children. And so we can always receive more and more and more. Nor should he say that the word is weak and sterile or look down on it simply because this portion was all he happened to find. So I read the Bible and I'm like, well, I didn't get much out of that, you know. So the word of God is sterile, right? No, the problem is not the word of God. The problem is not the Bible. The problem is the receiver. Don't look down on the word of God. Acknowledge that we are broken and wounded and weak, that we are small and stingy, and that we need to be expanded. Our hearts need to be filled with love and expanded so they can receive more and more and more. But precisely because he could not capture it all, he should give thanks for its riches. It's like, Lord, you know what? I'm not at a place where I understand what you're saying right now, but bring me to a place where I understand. You know, like the Muslim woman who went into a Catholic church every day, 6 days a week. She didn't go on Sunday because people were there, but she went Monday through Saturday. And she did this for months, and she went in every day and she told Jesus in the Blessed Sacrament, Jesus on the cross, you are not the Son of God because God has no sons. And then she would tell him about her life and her day and whatever. And she went on like this for months. She said, Jesus put up with me, I think she said, for about 3 months. And then one day I went in and said this, and he said, who are you to tell me who I can be? And she was like, what? And he said, if you want to know the truth, you walk back out of this church as a child. Walk out of this church and come back into this church as a child and ask me to show you the truth. So she did. She wanted to know the truth. So she walked out and she walked back in as a child. And she was expecting to get all these philosophical arguments and all of this knowledge, head knowledge. And she said, Lord, I want to know. And she said, this light came. This is how we remember the story. I may be telling it wrong. I'm sorry. But this light came from the crucifix and penetrated her whole being. And it wasn't knowledge. It was a person. Jesus Christ introduced her to himself, the Son of God, who had become man. And who had died on the cross for us and who lives in the Blessed Sacrament, introduced himself to her. And oh my word, her whole life changed. Her entire life changed. But again, according to the capacity of the receiver. At first, she had said, you can't be the Son of God. Now she's ready to become a child before him, and she's introduced to the Son of God personally by himself. Now, God doesn't always work in that fashion with everyone, but don't worry. That's not a problem, okay? We shouldn't demand miracles of God. God doesn't owe it to us. He owes us nothing. We owe everything to him, everything. So be glad then that you are overwhelmed, and do not be saddened because he has overcome you. A thirsty man is happy when he is drinking, and he is not depressed because he cannot exhaust the spring. So the word of God is more than we can absorb. It's more than we can fully understand. We can't put God in a box and make him fit our little idea, you know? If God is God and we are not, then it behooves us to humble ourselves before God and become like little children before him and open ourselves to receive what he has revealed about himself. Our ideas don't change who God is. It's who God is that changes us, because he loves us and he wants us to live in union with him. And this is what God did for the widow of Zarephath by sending Elijah. And this is what Elijah was doing for the people by opposing King Ahaz. And of course, he was doing what God told him to do. He was faithful to the Lord. So we want to follow the example of the saints, Saint Ephraim and Saint Elijah. And we want to fill ourselves with the knowledge of the scriptures, not the head knowledge, but to fill ourselves with the word of God, so that the word of God can root out from us everything in us that's tied up in the things of this world that keep us from coming closer to God. Jesus Christ is really present in the Blessed Sacrament, not because I believe it, but because he said it. Jesus Christ is the Son of God, and at the Last Supper, he took bread into his own hands as God. He takes bread into his own hands, and he says, "This is my body, which will be given up for you." And then he took the chalice, which held the wine, and he said, "This is the cup of my blood, the blood of the new and everlasting covenant, which will be shed for you and for many, so that sins may be forgiven." And he said, "Do this in memorial of me," a perpetual memorial, a living memorial that makes present right now, today, what happened at the Last Supper, where the Son of God spoke these words. He is God. When God speaks the word, it happens. It's not because I believe it that it's true. It's because God said it and he did it. And yes, it's what the church believed. And yes, there's been development of doctrine in the church. In the early part of the church, there was no elevation at the Mass. The priest didn't elevate the host. Everyone believed in the real presence. They believed that the bread and wine were changed completely, that they submitted their substance to the word of God and gave up their substance and became the body, blood, soul, and divinity of our Lord and Savior Jesus Christ, his risen, ascended, glorified body. This is what happens in the Eucharist. And this is what was believed until the late 1000s, I believe, with Berengarius, the archpriest, who denied this. He denied the real presence of Christ in the Eucharist. And he was wrong. And it wasn't Christian belief. And so then it was that in the West, the church developed more Eucharistic devotion, more devotion to the real presence of God, Jesus Christ, in the Eucharist. Jesus Christ is really present in the Eucharist, body, blood, soul, and divinity, under the appearance of bread and wine. He is not present in the bread and the wine. It does not just symbolize Christ. Jesus said, "This is my body. This is my blood." He's God. When he speaks the word, it happens. We put our trust in God and in his word, not our own concept of it, not our own understanding. And it wasn't, you know, until you had the reformers rejecting the Catholic Church in the 1500s that you had a major break in Christianity and rebellion against, you know, there was the Berengarius problem in the 1000s. But then the church responded with more Eucharistic adoration. I hear the music. This is Virgin Most Powerful Radio, Bible with the Barbers. You can make a donation by calling 877-526-2151. And if you have a comment or would like to say how much this program means to you, call 877-526-2151 and tell somebody. We'll be right back with more. Don't go away.
1: Now, back to Bible with the Barbers. If you have a question or comment, call 888-526-2151. Here's Terry and Mary Danielle.
0: Thank you. Thank you for joining us on Bible with the Barbers on this Tuesday, June the 9th, 2026, the Feast of St. Ephrem. Now, St. Ephrem, again, remember, is in the 300s. He's a doctor of the church and a saint. And he had this to say about the Eucharist, okay? "In your sacrament, we daily embrace you and receive you into our bodies. Make us worthy to experience the resurrection for which we hope. We have had your treasures hidden within us ever since we received baptismal graces, our baptismal grace, which by which God comes to live in our soul. It grows ever richer at your sacramental table." He's talking about receiving Jesus in the Eucharist. "Teach us to find our joy in your favor, Lord. We have within us your memorial received at your spiritual table. Let us possess it in its full reality when all things shall be made new." He's talking about our final goal in heaven. We want to go to heaven and be with God, which the sacraments are a foretaste of heaven. All right? So he goes on, "Lord, do not deprive our souls of the spiritual vision of you, nor our bodies of your warmth and sweetness. The mortality lurking in our bodies spreads corruption through us. May the spiritual waters of your love cleanse the effects of mortality from our hearts. Grant, Lord, that we may hasten to our true city, like Moses on the mountaintop, and possess it now. Like Moses on the mountaintop possesses it now in vision. So Moses on the mountaintop possesses it now in vision. We have to hasten toward our true city. And the Eucharist is the food for the journey which feeds us. So we, like the widow of Zarephath, have to put our trust in the word of God, in God's holy word, what he teaches us through his church, the one church that Jesus founded, the Catholic Church. All right. Now I'm going to read from the gospel of today, and it's from the Sermon on the Mount. It's chapter 5 of Matthew's gospel, verse 13 through 16. Jesus told his disciples, "You are the salt of the earth, but if salt loses its taste, with what can it be seasoned? It is no longer good for anything but to be thrown out and trampled underfoot. You are the light of the world. A city set on a mountaintop cannot be hidden. Nor do they light a lamp and then put it under a bushel basket. It is set on a lampstand where it gives light to all in the house. Just so your light must shine before others, that they may see your good deeds and glorify your heavenly Father." Salt and light. We're supposed to be salt and light. Just as Elijah was salt and light to the people of his time, and especially to the widow of Zarephath in today's first reading, so we are supposed to be that salt and light. And what does salt and light do? Well, being salt of the earth, we are to season and preserve the world with peace. Look at Mark 9:50. And gracious speech, Colossians 4:5. Being the light of the world, we are to bear witness to Jesus and his message. John, the Gospel of John 1:9 and 8:12. And of course, both of these images have links with the Old Testament. The salt that's associated with the covenant of the priesthood made with Aaron and his descendants. Look at Numbers 18:19. As well as the covenant of kingship made with David and his descendants. 2 Chronicles 13:5. Light is associated with the Old Testament vocation of Israel to make the truth and justice of God shown out to all the nations. Isaiah 42:6 and Isaiah 42:9. And I'm looking here at the Ignatius Study Bible for the commentary on Matthew 5. So then, and then there's a comment here, this beautiful comment. I will say more about salt and light, but your father, in this reading, he says that they may see your good deeds and glorify your Father in heaven. We're not looking for glory for ourselves. We want the Father to be glorified. In the earlier chapters of the Sermon on the Mount, Jesus does not mention God as Father. Okay? He doesn't mention it. But all of a sudden here, in chapters 5 through 7, 17 times Jesus refers to the fatherhood of God. God's fatherhood is the deepest mystery of his identity. From eternity, he fathers his son, right? John 1:1, in the beginning was the Word, and the Word was with God, and the Word was God. His son. God speaks one word of perfect knowledge. That word is a person. And the word goes out dynamically from the Father, but turns back and comes back in love and embraces the Father. And that embrace of the Father and the Son is the spiration of the Holy Spirit. And the Holy Spirit is the personal love between the Father and the Son. And the Trinity is Father, Son, and Holy Spirit. God revealed this about himself. We can know that God exists without God's revelation, without the grace of revelation, without the grace of faith. But we cannot know that God is a trinity of persons and that the second person of the Blessed Trinity became man and dwelt among us. Okay? So God's fatherhood. And then throughout history, he adopts us as his children. John 1 through 12, that through the Son we become children of God. And Galatians 4, 4 through 7. So this reading here from the Gospel of Matthew is giving us our vocation, as it were, as Christians. What are we supposed to be? What are we supposed to do? All right? We have to strive for personal sanctification. Now, what does personal sanctification mean? It means union with God, living in union with God. I remember when I was in college, I said to a priest one time, I said, well, I know God is calling me to be a saint. And Father looked at me and he said, what does it mean to be a saint? And I just shrugged my shoulders. I don't know. I have no idea. And he said, to be a saint means to live in union with God. What? Yeah, that's what it means. To live in union. Am I striving moment by moment, day by day, to live my life in union with God, in conformity to his holy will? You know, people go around and they say, oh, I follow God's word. I do what God says. But, you know, so what if I've been married three times, you know, serial polygamy? Or so what if I'm not faithful to my wife? You know, that's just part of being human, right? You know, or what if I look at pornography once in a while? Or are we really trying to be faithful? If we're not keeping God's commandments, are we really striving for fidelity? Are we really striving for union with God? Sin is what separates us from God. And Jesus said, anyone who sins is a slave of sin, and no slave has a permanent place in the Father's house. The only way to have a permanent place in the Father's house is to become like God as his very dear children, to live according to what he has revealed. To live the commandments, not just preach the commandments, to live them. Not to judge other people and try and find what they're doing wrong, but to look at myself and to root out of myself everything that's putting an obstacle between myself and getting closer to God. Everything that's making me less than being a child of God. So we're also supposed to seek the sanctification of others. That's why we don't give scandal, right? Woe to those through whom scandal comes. Jesus teaches us this using the very expressive simile of salt and light. Salt preserves food from corruption. It also brings out its flavor and makes it more pleasant. Notice that salt disappears into the food. If it's done right, salt, you don't taste it, but it brings out the flavor and it disappears. We efface ourselves. We disappear, right? The Christian should do the same among the people around him. So we are the salt. Salt is a useful thing, we read in the Holy Gospel. But if the salt loses its taste, it is good for nothing, neither for the land nor the manure heap, but is thrown out to be trampled underfoot. So we're not just the salt, we're the light. But if you light a candle, and we sometimes lose these analogies because in Jesus' day, you used a torch or a candle. And what happens? The candle is consumed by the flame. So if we're the light of the world, we're supposed to be consumed. Our light is to shine, and we are consumed in the process of that light shining. We die to ourselves so that Christ, the light, can shine through us. And we're going to read here a little bit from St. Thérèse of Lisieux. But so our good works are the fruit of charity, which consists in loving others as God loves. Look at John 15:12. St. Thérèse of Lisieux writes, I see now that true charity consists in bearing with the faults of those about us, never being surprised at their weakness, but edified at the least sign of virtue. I see above all that charity must not remain hidden in the bottom of our hearts, nor do men put a lamp under a bushel basket, right? We don't light a lamp and then put it under a bushel basket. That's not what it's for. but they put it on a stand that it may give light to all in the house. She goes on, it seems to me that this lamp is the symbol of charity. It must shine out not only to cheer those we love, but to all in the house. So we're salt and light. We're supposed to give flavor and we're supposed to bring light. And in the process, we are to be consumed. As John the Baptist said, Jesus must increase and I must decrease. And I hear that music. We're coming up against a break. This is Bible with the Barbers on Virgin Most Powerful Radio. 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We'll be right back with more. Don't go away.
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0: Welcome back to Bible with the Barbers. I think that number's been revised. 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Or if you want to just leave a comment with one of our office staff about what this program has done for you or what one of our programs on Virgin Most Powerful Radio has done to help build up your faith, please call and do so. I want to thank all of our benefactors, those who support us financially. I want to thank all those who support us with their prayers and their sacrifices and their sufferings. All of us are in this together. We build up the body of Christ through trying to strive to live the duties of our state in life in union with Jesus every single day so that God can accomplish the work in us that he desires to accomplish. It's not about me and what I want. It's about what God wants for the church and for me. And God wants me to be in heaven with him. And so I want to cooperate with that. Lord, grant me the grace of final perseverance. Increase love and reverence within me. Complete the work you have begun in me. Remember the price, Lord Jesus, that you paid for me, and don't let it be lost on me. It was your blood that was shed, Lord. Have mercy on me. So we're talking about being salt and light. And again, for the lay faithful, we have an apostolate to carry out, an apostolate of being Christ to the world. The sanctuary, by the way, in the church, the sanctuary is the domain of the priest. The priest is supposed to sanctify the sanctuary. The lay faithful are supposed to sanctify the temporal order. The lay faithful are supposed to go, first of all, into their homes and bring Christ to make Christ the center of their homes. They're supposed to go into the workplace, into the marketplace, into the political arena, into the world at large. And everywhere they go, bring Christ and make Christ the center. And that's why you read the lives of the saints, so that we can follow the example of the saints in doing this. You know, the great saints and all of the saints, little saints, big saints, saints who were hidden, saints who were children, who gave their all to Jesus and just simply lived the life of being a child in obedience to their parents and to God's holy will. Saint Carlo Acutis, who started that website to let people know about the Eucharistic miracles. You know, all of those of you who listen who might not be Catholic, these miracles are real and they really have happened, and you might want to ponder them and ask yourself what God is saying through these Eucharistic miracles. And it's not just one or two. He's cataloged the Eucharistic miracles. And the church is very, very slow. The Catholic Church is very slow at declaring something a miracle. She doesn't easily declare something a miracle, you know? At Lourdes, there have been thousands of cases of people who have claimed that they were healed at Lourdes. And I believe that the number of bona fide, verified miracles that the church recognizes as miracles, that there's no human explanation, that there's no possibility that there was some other natural cause, that it was direct intervention by God, is under 100. Okay, so how do we be salt and light? What are we supposed to do? So our apostolate is one of the clearest expressions of charity, you know, to love God and our neighbor. The Second Vatican Council emphasized the Christian's duty to be apostolic. Baptism and confirmation confer the duty, which is also a right, so much so that because the Christian is part of the mystical body, a member who does not work, okay, he's part of the mystical body, right? So a member who does not work at the growth of the body to the extent that of his possibility must be considered useless, both to the church and to himself. The church is the body of Christ, right? We're members of his body. We have to work for the growth of the church. A quote, laymen have countless opportunities for exercising the apostolate of evangelization and sanctification. The very witness of a Christian life and good works done in a supernatural spirit are effective in drawing men to the faith and to God. And this is what the Lord has said. Let your light so shine before men that they see your good works and give glory to your Father in heaven. That's from Apostolicum Actuositatem, number 6. The church must be present to those groups, those who do not even believe in God, through those of its members who live among them or who have been sent to them. All Christians, by the example of their lives and the witness of their word, wherever they live, have an obligation to manifest the new man which they put on in baptism. So we can't go before the world and say, I'm bringing Christ, and then joke about looking at pornography or joke about sinful things, or go to any movie we want, or listen to any music we want, or act any way we want, because then the witness of our life is contrary to what we're preaching. The witness of our life must be in unison with what we preach. And that's why the saying goes, practice what you preach before you preach it. We need to weed sin out of our life before we try to preach the gospel. We need to be converted to Christ, and he must be the center and the reason for our living, so that we can be salt and light, so that Christ can shine through us, so that he can be the salt in us that brings flavor to the world, so that he can be the light in us that shines to guide others. They have an obligation to manifest the new man which they put on in baptism. Christ is the new man. And to reveal the power of the Holy Spirit by whom they were strengthened at confirmation, so that others, seeing their good works, might glorify the Father more perfectly and more perfectly perceive the true meaning of human life and the universal solidarity of mankind. Ad Gentes, that's from the Vatican II documents, and that what I just quoted was from Ad Gentes, one of the documents in Vatican II. So we have the a couple of documents there from Vatican II that were quoted. Apostolicum Actuositatem, Actuositatem, Actuositatem. By the way, in Latin, there's no I sound, no short I. The I in Latin says E. It's a long E sound, okay? So that's just an aside, okay? But the point is, we're supposed to be salt and light. I cannot be salt and light if I'm not letting Christ live in me and through me, if I'm not being faithful. Now, I want to refer you to the Catechism of the Catholic Church, because in number 782, the Catechism of the Catholic Church goes through 1, 2, 3, 4, 5, 6, 7, 8 characteristics of the people of God. It's marked by characteristics that clearly distinguish it from all religious, ethnic, political, and cultural groups found in history. So, the people of God, God is not the property of any one people, but God has chosen a people for himself out of the people on this earth. So the people of God is a chosen race, a royal priesthood, and a holy nation. It's not because God belongs to us. It's because we belong to God. We become a member of the people of God by physical, not by physical birth, but by being born anew through baptism, by water and the Holy Spirit. Okay, by water and the Holy Spirit, John 3:3-5. The people of God has for its head Jesus Christ, the anointed, the Messiah, because the same anointing, the Holy Spirit, flows from the head into the body. This is the messianic people. So we are a messianic people. We are different because we are forgiven. Christians are different because they are forgiven, because Christ lives in them, and the power of the Holy Spirit in them sanctifies them and makes them like Christ. The status of this people is that of the dignity and freedom of the sons of God, in whose hearts the Holy Spirit dwells as in a temple. Its law is the new commandment to love as Christ loved, John 13:34. This is the new law of the Holy Spirit, Romans 8:2 and Galatians 5:25. The mission of the people of God is to be salt of the earth and light of the world. And of course, this is Matthew 5:13-16. This people is a most sure seed of unity, hope, and salvation for the whole human race. It's when we live the way we're supposed to live as Christians that there is unity within the human race, that the human race has hope, salvation. If we don't live our Christian life, then it's a dark world and there isn't hope. There's no unity and we lose salvation. Our destiny is the kingdom of God, which has been begun by God himself on the earth, and which must be further extended until it has been brought to perfection by him at the end of time. Lumen Gentium 9:2. And again, up ahead, we're heaven. Our goal is heaven. We want to be with God for all eternity. We're not looking for a lasting paradise in this passing world. We're looking for being with God in heaven while we live in this passing world. We're keeping our hearts fixed there where true joys are. If we do not do this, if we do not live according to God's law, if we do not allow Jesus Christ to live in and through us and to shine through us, if we don't allow the Holy Spirit to work in us, if we don't give up our sins and allow God's grace to transform us, transfigure us, we're not dunghills covered with snow. Jesus, by the power of the Holy Spirit at work in us, transforms us from within, and we become light of the world, the salt of the earth, and the light of the world, but only insofar as we allow God to live his life in and through us and to work in and through us to accomplish his purpose in us, to make us holy and to draw us into union with himself. There's the music. This is the end of this show for today. Thank you for joining us. Thank you again for your support, your prayers, your sacrifices, all those you who offer your sufferings for us. 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

Welcome to the Truth and Justice Show here on Virgin Most Powerful Radio. Today, I've got two good friends of mine coming on the second and third segment to talk about a camp, about a ranch, about a school they do, about the Shroud of Truth. They're doing tremendous work in Orange County, and we'll be talking to them and much, much more. But today is the memorial of St. Ephrem, Deacon and Doctor of the Church. And we're going to take a short gospel that's powerful. I'm going to tell you about a Eucharistic miracle that took place in the 19th century. Excuse me, the 20th century. Incredible. Wait till you hear it. And I'm also going to share with you some insights on the gospel right now from the Gospel of Matthew, chapter 5, verse 13 to 16. Jesus said to his disciples, "You are the salt of the earth. But if salt loses its taste, with what can it be seasoned? It is no longer good for anything but to be thrown out and trampled underfoot. You are the light of the world. A city set on a mountain cannot be hidden. Nor do they light a lamp and then put it under a bushel basket. It is set on a lampstand, where it gives light to all in the house. Just so your light must shine before others, that they may see your good deeds and glorify your heavenly Father." The Gospel of the Lord. Praise to you, Lord Jesus Christ. I don't know about you, but when I read this gospel, even when I was a young man, it really made me realize that we're supposed to be that light of Christ in the world. And years ago, I founded a company called Lighthouse Catholic Media based on this scripture. And we went into 8,500 parishes with CDs and booklets. Some of you listening remember those days. And that was our work of evangelization. Now it's all done through downloads. There's no more cassette tapes, no more CDs. It's all downloads. But the same idea. Giving people reasons for hope in Jesus Christ. And there's a thing that I did that ties into this because I got several people already responding. They want to do this legacy of love and devotion. It's right with this gospel, the light of Christ. What we do with the legacy of love and devotion is we talk to you, our listener, who wants to pass on the faith even after death. How do you do that? Well, I set you up in the studio on a phone line and we interview you about your Catholic faith so that your siblings, your great-grandchildren, your great-great-great-great-grandchildren will actually see and hear what you have to say about your faith in Jesus Christ and his church. And this is your last witness before your exit interview. So I kind of run the show and ask you the right questions. Who's your favorite saint? And this could be a tool to help bring a fallen away relative back to the faith. If you want information on that, you can call the office at 877-526-2151 and I'll be happy to set you up with a schedule where I could interview you. You can do this 1 hour interview that would be given electronically to you. So you could pass it on to all your relatives and friends. And, you know, with me doing 200 funerals, are you ready, a year, I could just see someone saying, "At my funeral, everybody gets my download of my testimony for Jesus Christ. Here I am dead, right? My body's dead. My soul lives forever. And I thought of doing a testimony about my faith in Jesus Christ to give to my relatives and my future relatives." It's a great idea. I've done these for years, but I'm going to start them up again because I see what happens at a funeral. Many of the people aren't practicing the faith. Sometimes it could take the person that died to bring that person back to the faith. So there you have it. I want to also mention the trip to Fulton Sheen's beatification. Don't forget, we are going. If you want to join us those 3 days, you fly to St. Louis, Missouri. We got two buses. I got about 25 more seats to book, and then we're a full house. And
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Also, don't forget, August is coming up. We got the Spiritual Warfare Conference at the chapel, focusing on the early church fathers like St. Anthony of the Desert. We have Joshua Charles, and we have Dr. Sandoval, who's a psychiatrist doctor, but also an expert when it comes to spiritual warfare. Great combination. And of course, we have Joshua Charles, who does the Fathers on Fridays with us here. Also, the Biblical Studies Conference comes up November 7th. That's with Father Alan Vander, a Norbertine priest, and William Albrecht from Patristic Pillars. You can check all these conferences out by going to vmpr.org. July 31st, we have the Bishop Beth blessing our marble statue, and the only marble statue of Fulton Sheen in the whole world that I know of. It's here in Covina. Come and see us. We got a little shrine to Fulton Sheen. All right, here's what I wanted to tell you about a Eucharistic miracle. Usually I do this on Corpus Christi, which was last Sunday, but this is a miracle about a miracle at Temecula, Colombia, okay? The people of Temecula, Colombia felt the ground shake on the morning of January 31st, 1906. Now, they immediately went to their parish priest, Father Lerondo. The local inhabitants begged their pastor to perform a Eucharistic procession that would invoke God's aid to fight back the tsunami wave that threatened their very existence of their city because of this earthquake. You see how lay people help save the church? We encourage our priest to have faith. Father, get the Blessed Sacrament. We can't do that. You do it. Get Jesus in that tabernacle. Put him on a monstrance. Well, the people could see the giant wave approaching the city. It would have killed everybody. So Father Lerondo gathered up his courage and with the Holy Eucharist placed in a monstrance, proceeded head towards the wave on the beach. And he said to the people, "Let us go, my people. Let us go towards the beach. May God have pity on us," the priest said. Bravely, Father Lerondo approached the wave, made the sign of the cross with the Eucharist, and almost immediately, the wave receded and turned back. Give me a break. At the sight of the wave rescinding, everyone shouted loudly, "Miracle! Miracle!" It appeared to the people that the hand of God stayed the destructive force of a tsunami and spared the people because of their firm faith in the power of the Holy Eucharist. Now, word spread about this apparent miracle, and people of the city rejoiced and thanked God for having mercy on them in their need. I tell you this story because the revival of the Eucharist comes from the lay people. I'm just saying that's where it gets, we get it, and we give it to the priests. And so these Eucharistic adoration chapels are key. Visits to the Blessed Sacrament. I'm gonna tell you something that probably will surprise you, but that scares the devil. What? How do you say that? Well, I'm going to give you Bishop Fulton Sheen's comments right now about that. So let's bring the smartest guy into the room, Archbishop Fulton Sheen. Full Sheen ahead. Sheen's quoting St. Don Bosco. He said, "There are two things the devil is deadly afraid of, fervent communions and frequent visits to the Blessed Sacrament." Hey, folks. Let's get a revival of the Blessed Sacrament. It scares the you-know-what out of the devil. Go make visits. Go see Jesus. This is incredibly important. And we have receiving Holy Communion worthily. That's also irritates the devil. So I just got to tell you that we need to restore that back in our church. All right. I also want to give you a good news story. I think it's a good news story. Two Catholic priests that were executed
atheistic communist regime in Czechoslovakia, they're now beatified. Yep. Thousands gathered in the Czech Republic. Here it is. These two Catholic priests were wrongfully convicted and executed back on June 6th. And this was 1952. They were beatified by a cardinal, and over 13,000 people were there. Pope Leo the 14th had previously recognized the diocesan priests as martyrs in October, stating that they had been sentenced to death out of hatred for the faith. And if that doesn't inspire you, it reminds me of the fathers of the church, because the communist government fabricated charges, like the communist government in China. Government of Czechoslovakia accused the priests of involvement in the assassination of the communist officials. It wasn't true, but it was a reason for them to kill them. All right, when we come back, we have our good friend Mark McElroy and Mark Padilla to talk about the Shroud of Turin and the great work they're doing in Orange County. Stay with us, family. We'll be right back after a very quick break.

0: decades ago, and they are doing great work for the Catholic Church. And I want to welcome to both of you to our show.
1: Hello, Terry.
0: God love you guys. Now, I got a lot to cover because you guys are not just doing the Shroud of Turin event, you know, at your retreat house, but you're training men with trade schools. You're doing so much for the church. I just want to say thank you publicly for the great work you're doing and encourage our listeners to support the work you're doing. So let's start off and give a little genesis of what you're doing, how it happened, and take it from the very beginning, please.
1: Number one, Terry, it's great to be with you and your viewers and listeners today. It's always an honor to be on your program because you touch the hearts of so many of the faithful and have done so much to advance evangelization not only in Southland, but also throughout the country and by extension the world. Here at Santiago Retreat Center, which is in Orange County, California, 800-acre Catholic. We're located in a wilderness setting, but we're only 20 minutes from urban core Orange County.
0: Wow.
1: So Christ Cathedral, for example, which is located in Garden Grove, is 17 miles down the road on the same street. But where we happen to be located is in a natural reserved open space. There are 600,000 acres of federal forest behind us. There are 1,000 acres of county open parklands in front of us. So when you come to the retreat center, you truly feel like you're out in God's creation, out in his natural beauty. And so we're blessed to have that facility. On those 800 acres, we currently have 500 beds.
0: Oh my gosh.
1: 3 to 4 retreats every weekend, which we do. 600 Catholic parishes within a 2-hour drive of where we're located. So more than enough work for us to do. And in fact, we really need to double the amount of beds, which is what we're planning to do within the next 18 months. So hopefully, and within a year, we'll have 1,000 beds, as well as the other work that we're doing in terms of programming, outreach to families, homeschoolers, the trade school, of course, the Center of Southern California, which happens to be located here as well. And we're right next door to our neighbors, which are the Norbertine Fathers at St. Michael's Abbey. We share a half-mile property line with them, and they have 100 priests that are continuously praying the hours of the church as well as open to the public.
0: It doesn't get any better. How about Mark Padilla? How about you tell us a little bit about the school for trade school? Because I was excited to hear that you're giving young men an opportunity to learn a trade, like be an electrician or a carpenter. I think it's so needed. So tell us about that.
2: So, well, to kind of start off, you know, we had the show over there with you.
0: That's right, years ago.
2: At Great Keller, and we did that for a good year and a half, 2 years. And sure. The reason I stopped is because we started the trade school here.
0: Awesome.
2: And that's taken my time. So
0: of course.
2: I live in Los Angeles, but I drive over here because many blessings, all the many great things we're doing here.
0: Yes.
2: So is the trade school. So we have come from all over the nation, from North Carolina, from Florida, from Texas, from Idaho, Washington, and Oregon, and everywhere in between. And of course, many that live here in California. And they come and they stay here with us. Mm-hmm. So our motto is building the kingdom of God. That's what we're building, the kingdom of God, not only externally, physically, but more importantly, internally in these young people who will be our future long after we're gone. And so, you know, we do that through giving them an introduction into the trades, foundation to the roof, everything in between. And then we also do auto mechanics and a ranch. So I've been trying to get Terry out here to the ranch.
0: I got to get out there. I just haven't done it yet.
2: Bring your grandson.
0: Yeah, that's what I'll do.
2: And, you know, we're starting to do more tours of the ranch as well, even for day trips for the local grammar schools, which is a great thing.
0: Yeah.
2: So check this out.
0: We have
2: American bison, right?
0: Unbelievable.
2: And then we have a horse, and then we have 13 heads of Black Angus cattle. Mm-hmm. We have goats and pigs and turkeys and chickens.
0: Awesome.
2: Rabbits and dogs and cats and whales. And then we also have a couple emus. So it's a great place to come and visit. But for our young men, what they learn is animal husbandry. How do you care for other creatures, other beings? You know, as we can remember far back when we were 19, 8, 20, 21 years old.
0: Sure.
2: we're a little self-centered, you know?
0: Of course, me, myself, and I.
2: And so for these guys, they have to care for the creatures. I mean, they don't feed themselves, so they wake up early. That property is a little ways off from the main area. It's a couple valleys down, so they have to get out. They have to drive over there early in the morning. They got to feed these animals, clean after the animals. They learn to care for the animals. You know, it's just a great experience. And then to round it all off, we've the great professors in the nation, and Dr. Alex Lessard, who is one of the great proponents of classical Catholic education, and he teaches from philosophy and theology. So what we're trying to create here is just great Catholic young men.
0: Beautiful.
2: That's, we're a formation program first and foremost. The trades, auto mechanics, you know, working at the ranch, that's all part of it. That's all good. But really what we're after is creating great young Catholic men.
0: Well, the Second Vatican Council says that we lay people are to sanctify the temporal order. And that's what you're prepping those young men to do. They're serving God in their trade. They're serving their family. And I keep thinking of what St. John Paul II said back in 1994 when he wrote that letter to families. The way the family goes is the way the culture goes. That's what you guys are doing in helping the family. I want to shift gears, if I can, to another topic that you have there that's really special. That's the Shroud of Turin. Tell us a little bit about that.
1: Well, Terry, that's a great story. The inspiration of a man named Dr. August Aceta.
0: Oh, yeah, I know.
1: Medical doctor who was on the international study of the Shroud of Turin.
0: Yes.
1: And multiple disciplines went to Turin, Italy, did the scientific study. It was an international study. And at the end of that, Dr. Aceta came away saying, well, as a man of science, if the scientific thesis is proven scientific study, then it is a short distance to go from my mind to my heart. And so it really reanimated his Catholic belief, his Catholic practice of his, what science was telling him, that if this is the resurrection burial cloth of Jesus, and it's reasonable to believe that, have work that I need to do in my own life to be in, living a life that is in cooperation with God's plan for my life. And part of that was turning an office building in his medical practice into a display, helping people understand the scientific study of the Shroud of Turin.
0: Incredible.
1: There in Fountain Valley, California, for a good 15 years, he would welcome people into his office. He would have volunteer docents who would tell the story. And it really was an amazing experience to go into a medical office and to see a museum, really, of various disciplines of this relic. And that's where I first saw it. I took my children there on a Holy Saturday. We were a homeschool family, made an outing of it. And that's where I first encountered it. Well, a few years later, a phone call from one of our supporters here at the retreat center and said, you know, Dr. Aceta is going to need to find a new location for the display. Do you think we could store it at the Santiago Retreat Center? And we said, of course.

0: That was about 10 years ago. So as we know, in the last 12 months, the Shroud has become an incredibly popular item for people. They're studying it on the internet like never before. Yep. About symposiums all over the world now. And we're happy to have played a small role in helping to advance that story, the greatest story, really, the story of resurrection and therefore redemption of mankind through the life, death, and resurrection of Jesus Christ.
1: I love it. I love it. I love it. 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
0: Well, SantiagoRetreatCenter.org is the website for the Retreat Center. Mm-hmm. SantiagoTradeSchool.com or .org for Santiago Catholic Trade School. Those are our two websites. They both interact with each other. As it relates to our programming here at the Retreat Center, during the summertime, we open the Retreat Center to 7 weeks of summer camps for the family at every age and every stage. So our first camp is our come and see experience for candidates for the trade school. No one's accepted into the program without first having come and seen and experienced in a little small way what life is like in that intentional community. Because it is community life, we have to be very specific about who's invited into the program. You're living 24 hours a day, 7 days a week in a very regimented environment. And they're also serving our guests here at the Retreat Center. So we have to be very specific about which young men apply for the trade school, who are evaluated for their application, and then who are potentially accepted. So the Forge is our first camp, which is the come and see experience for the trade school. Our open to the public camp is our first week is Vacation Bible Camp. It's a day camp, just like any parish might do. It's a completely Catholic program. It's really a great service for our families. They arrive at 8 o'clock in the morning. They go until 12 noon. We have mass every day. We have adoration throughout the camp.
1: Tremendous.
0: We want to stay for the extended program into the afternoon. We go until 3 o'clock. We take advantage of our swimming pool, our various activities available, our hiking to elevation. So again, from 8 in the morning until 3 o'clock. And then some families opt to camp out here at the Retreat Center, and then they have a family camp experience, and they stay for the full week.
1: Mark, I want to hear more about it. I've got to interrupt because we're going to take a quick break here in a minute. But I want you to continue on what's going to happen this summer and how people can get online, look at, you know, these events, and maybe have like a family vacation and, you know, really educate the young children. And make this almost like a, I'm just going to say a tradition that every summer, this is where we go for our family, you know?
0: That's SantiagoRetreatCenter.org.
1: Yeah, we're going to talk about that in the last, and one more segment with you about other the activities that you're doing there. Folks, I want to remind you that Archbishop Sheen will be beatified the 24th of September. And I know both of us have statues of Fulton Sheen, so we love Fulton Sheen. And if people want to join us in St. Louis, I only have about 23 more seats left. We have two busloads coming. And just go to vmpr.org to check out that. And those are the other events that are coming up with the Spiritual Warfare Conference at the chapel and also the Biblical Studies Conference. All that's going on. Go to vmpr.org. When we come back, I'm going to have both Marks talk a little bit more about this summer and how you as a family can really study your faith at the Retreat Center. Stay with us. We'll be right back after a very quick break.

Welcome back. Man, I'm not too blessed to be stressed. I'm too anointed to be disappointed. And if hope was money, I'd be a billionaire because my hope is in Jesus Christ. And I've got two good friends, Mark McElrick and Mark Padilla, talking about this gem that we have in Southern California. And Mark, both Marks, I want to make a suggestion. You know, gas in California is about $6 a gallon. And people are driving to the Grand Canyon. They're going to Arizona to do this. They're doing that for their family vacation. What about an hour drive? Most of us are less than an hour away to go to the retreat house with the family and make a go of it. And look at the savings you have, the time savings. And the big benefit is it's going to build your faith up. That's the most important fact. But if money is an issue, you know, which it is.

0: is right now, but people are spending a lot of time to drive and fly places. We got a great place right in Southern California. Mark, both Marks, please continue to tell us how this summer, all the events that you have going on that are all centered on building people up in the Lord. You were in the middle of talking about camping. I mean, can people actually bring their motorhomes into your facility? Because I heard that was a rumor. Is that true?
1: That is true. In fact, Terry, the Miracle of This Place is really built on the foundation of an RV park and campground. So we have plugins for RVs. We have tent camping.
0: Wow.
1: We have dormitories. We have individual rooms. Something for every family and what their particular needs happen
0: wow.
1: to be.
0: That's
1: again, ChicagoRetreatCenter.org for all the information on our summer programming. But as we were talking in the earlier segment from our Bible camp, we go into our first, I'm so excited about this new camp. It's called Liturgia. And it's focused on men and their sons.
0: Yes, I heard about this. Good.
1: We're in the midst of a men's movement right now.
0: Yes.
1: Difficult for people to understand. When men get together to pray, something strong happens. And when men get together to pray with their sons, their God, spiritual sons, a strong foundation is made in the family, in the household, and the renewal of the community takes place. So Liturgia is a week aimed at helping men to understand who Jesus is and how we pray to him through the public praise and worship of God. Perfect. Through the liturgies of the Catholic Church. Many people don't understand that there are 23 separate rites in the universal, the Catholic Church.
0: Yep.
1: So what we do is we each day focus on a different tradition, a different rite of worship.
0: Awesome.
1: The history of it, the language of it, how we participate in it and grow as the body of Christ through it. So we have the Chaldeans, we have the Maronites, we have the Ordinariate of the Chair of Scripture. We have the Norbertines celebrate the Mass of St. Paul in Latin. So each day is a different expression of liturgy, not only in the Mass, not only in the Liturgy of Divine Worship, but also in the Liturgy of the Hours. Mm-hmm. Praise in the morning, the praise in the evening. It teaches men not only the rhythm of prayer, but why it's important in our daily lives and how inculcate that into the life of our family. So that's Liturgia, the Catholic camp for men and boys.
2: One of the guys running the day is Father Glenn.
0: I love Father Glenn. Great priest.
2: Yeah.
0: Yeah, he's a great man. And people, you've heard him on the radio here. I've had him do his conversion story. He was a Calvary Chapel devotee and ended up becoming a Catholic priest through the Ordinariate. I mean, it's an amazing story. He's also a chaplain. Am I right still? Isn't he still there?
1: Father Glenn's here every day.
0: Good.
1: Really does a phenomenal job, not only in witnessing through his own personal example, but he is an ordained Catholic priest, which means sacramental life of the church takes place here every day.
0: Awesome.
1: Sessions, mass, leads the liturgy of the hours, teaches the young men at the trade school how to chant.
0: Wow.
1: When men are chanting, there's something special that's happening in terms of elevation of that prayer.
0: It's
1: beautiful. So after the week of Liturgia camp, then we go into our boys camp, which is called Quo Vadis.
0: What's the age for the boys camp?
1: Boys camp is third graders through eighth graders. The junior counselors are high schoolers.
0: Okay.
1: So it's just a week of fun, but really challenging formation of boys into manhood oriented towards Christ.
0: Excellent.
1: And it's a really challenging camp, a lot of fun, but again, it's going to test your mettle. And that's Quo Vadis, which is the Latin question, where goest thou? And so we help those young men understand that we're all created for a destiny, which is to live forever with God in heaven. And we have to overcome the obstacles that are placed in our way to grow through that challenge in holiness as we become young men and then men, husbands, fathers, workers, and take our role and our vocation in life. So that's Quo Vadis, the Catholic camp for boys.
0: Mark, is it true that you'll have a Catholic priest during these events for the sacramentals,
1: every day.
0: Confession, mass? Is that part of it?
1: Every day. The priests love to participate in this because
0: excellent.
1: It gives an opportunity to witness their own life story,
0: hopefully
1: entire vocation to the priesthood, religious life.
0: Wow.
1: After the boys' camp, we have a week of girls' camp, and that's called Blossom, the Catholic girls. Third grade through eighth, junior counselors are high schoolers, young Catholic women are the senior counselors. And that really takes John Paul II's letter to women.
0: Yes.
1: Fleshes it out in a 24-hour environment for the where women are not only talking about the dignity of women,
0: yes,
1: what John Paul II was teaching in that letter, but also introducing them to a different community of traditional religious women each and every day. Different religion, different women's religious communities, they participate with the girls, they teach them, they play, they participate and show them that religious life is a very natural order for all of us, whether it's men or women, but they also have the beautiful charism of the women religious.
0: Mark, let me interrupt you and say vocations are going to be coming out of your camp big time. You watch, if I was alive 10 years from now, I guarantee you, because I know from my own history of talking to men and women about their vocation, many of them say it was somebody that is a priest, a religious, who influenced me to make that decision.
1: So, particularly in a summer camp environment, Terry.
0: Yeah, that's perfect.
1: Nature, it's normal. You can have those conversations in your own mind as you're witnessing, but also then talking person to person in a very natural way. We've already found our first vocation from which is a Salesian sister who was a candidate. She was in fifth grade.
0: Yeah.
1: She's in her third year of formation with the Salesians.
0: There you go. Now, if people want to just make a donation to the retreat house, they're saying, look, I'm 80 years old. I'm not going anywhere. But you know what? I got an extra. I got a few extra dollars in my pocket. It seems like this is a good return for me. How do they do that?
1: Well, we say that no one has ever turned away from any programming at Santiago Retreat Center for lack of funds.
0: Great.
1: Everyone pays something. But can't make the full commitment. And for that, we have a very robust scholarship program here. So your donations will go directly to our scholarships, either in our retreats, where people that need additional funding for retreats, our summer camp program for families, or even our scholarships for our students that come to the trade school. So our scholarship program supports all of the above.
0: Wow.
1: SantiagoRetreatCenter.org, there's a donate button right on the homepage.
0: We have about 4.5 minutes. I want to take advantage of those 4.5 minutes to let our listeners know, anything else that you're doing for the summer that would be of interest to our listeners, please.
1: Well, after our girls camp, we go right into our Catholic family camp.
0: Oh, great.
1: Every age, every stage. That's the perfect vacation alternative you were talking about in the segment. It starts on a Thursday, it goes through a Sunday, and it's really families just coming together. Awesome. And again, the programming for everyone from nursing infants, we have daycare, to grandparents like myself that are talking about peer issues that are going on, many of the things that are happening here in the Southland that we're concerned about.
0: Sure.
1: Encourage each other. We have fun, we have information, we have formation, we have the sacramental life. We're hiking, we're in the pools, we're playing family games. Just a natural way. And as you said, many of our families come back year over year and make it a family tradition.
0: Awesome.
1: Grow through the process. And the family camp is a great experience.
2: And the culmination of it is something we began last year, the Santiago, the Fiesta de Santiago.
1: The Fiesta de Santiago takes place on the Saturday of family camp, and it's really a reunion for all of our families that have come to our camps, as well as the public that want to come for the day. This year, because it's America 250, we're going to have a patriotic theme. We'll be celebrating music and food and culture and fun. But our musical presentation that day will include the mariachi kids.
0: Sure.
1: Include Irish step dancing.
0: Oh, I love it.
1: Also include the All-American Boys Choir.
0: Wow.
1: Talents, which are world famous. We'll also include the vocal stylings of a young vocalist named Jackie Asparia. And then also, we're going to be welcoming back our friend, the one of the founders of the Franciscan Friars of the Renewal, Father Stan Fortuna, who will be coming in to share his musical gifts with us.
0: He's a good man.
1: As jazz musician. All of this will happen with music and family and food and culture. It's really a fun day. August the 1st, the Fiesta de Santiago.
2: And you can come for just that if you can't make it for the entire family camp weekend.
0: Yeah. Oh, my gosh. You're teasing me. I love it. Guys, I got to ask you one last thing because we got about 2 minutes.
1: Sure.
0: And that is the vision for the future. You talked a little bit, you know, you're going to put more beds in. You're going to be doing. If somebody's listening and they go, you know, I really want to help these guys, and I got some serious money that I've been thinking, where could I put this in for an investment for the church? What would you tell them you're wanting to do if you had the funds to do it? What would you say?
1: Well, if I were a philanthropic investor, and that's really what it is, I want to see the value go as far as it can.
0: Yeah.
1: Making an investment through your philanthropy at Santiago Retreat Center, you're not only supporting the building of buildings, but more like the men that are building those buildings for the intentional community.
0: Yeah.
1: If for the trade school was, hey, you're going to be building another 500 beds, wouldn't it be great if we had an intentional community where men could learn through the expansion of the retreat center by building the trades and being mentored by the tradesmen, but also living in community learning?
0: I would love it. Let's give it one more time, the retreat center's website. Mark, please. Got it. All right, gentlemen, I want to thank you for taking the time with us here at Virgin Most Powerful Radio. We endorse you 110%. We'll have you on again. And I thank you for your efforts in spreading the Catholic faith. God love you both. Up next, we've got a great story. Stay with us.

Mark and Mark on that Santiago Mission Retreat Center. They're doing tremendous work. I want to give you a good news story. I know we've been praying for the Holy Father. He's been in Madrid. He outdid this chicken, whatever it was, some musician numbers. I guess the Pope had let 1.2 million people come to that Eucharistic procession. God love him. He also urged, and I appreciate him saying this, he urged the members of the Spanish Parliament on Monday to safeguard all human life from conception to natural death. And during the June 8th remark to the members of the Spanish Parliament, which passed several radical pro-abortion, pro-euthanasia laws, the Pope confronted them. I'm glad he did. He emphasized that the law must be a safeguard for all, and thus that the government must respect human life from conception until natural death. Thank you, Holy Father, for just making it clear. There's no ambiguity there. The pontiff further stressed that a society that casts into the shadows the unborn, the sick, the elderly, and those who suffer in silence cannot consider itself fully just, adding that the defense of human life is not simply partisan or confessional issue, but a goal of civilization. He says, it falls on me today to speak as the vigor of Christ, calm and firm words to those who bear the grave responsibility of legally ordering social coexistence. This coexistence can be threatened by a throwaway culture. Thank you, Holy Father. Pope Leo said that in sense of it, life ceases to be recognized as fundamental value. What future can our society have? Can a community that rests, that casts into the shadows the unborn, the elderly, the sick, those who suffer in silence, those who depend entirely on the care of others, to be called fully just? The defense of human life is neither a partisan issue nor a confessional interest. It is a goal of a civilization. Every human life must be recognized, safeguarded from conception to natural end, and in every circumstance of its existence. The pontiff continued, when this certainly is observed, the most vulnerable are the first victims, and the law loses its deepest meaning to serve and protect every person. For this reason, the moral greatness of a nation is manifested above all in its capacity to accompany, protect, and love those lives that are most fragile. So the weakest, that's what he's saying. Holy Father, this is what we've been looking for from our church. Very clear teachings, because that's what people need. No ambiguity. I also wanted to give an update on Monsignor Rosati. He remains in good standing, as you probably know. He's a priest at the Home Diocese of Syracuse, New York. A statement provided to me by his diocese from his bishop, Bishop Douglas Lucia, Bishop of Syracuse, was informed today that Robert Cardinal McElroy, who we pray for, of the Archdiocese of Washington, has removed Monsignor Stephen Rossetti, a priest of the Diocese of New York, as an exorcist of the Diocese of Washington, and ended all affiliation between the Archdiocese and St. Michael's Center for Spiritual Renewal, located in Washington, D.C. Now, the reasons you probably heard cited were statements made by Monsignor, and I might add other well-known exorcists, linking UFOs to demonic presence, as well as the belief that the center's recent use of social media gravely undermines the church's very precise teaching on the devil, demons, and exorcisms. The Diocese of Syracuse has no other information at this time. And here's the neat thing about Monsignor. We've had him on our show many times. He graduated from the United States Air Force Academy. Are you ready? In Colorado Springs. He went in 1969. Are you ready for this? With my brother, Pat Barber. I mean, isn't that weird? I was there when he was there in 69 visiting. So he was commissioned as a second lieutenant in the USAF Air Force. He received an MA degree in political science from the University of Pittsburgh,
served in the Air Force Intelligence. In 1980, he entered the seminary, Theological College at the Catholic University of America in Washington, D.C., where he earned a doctorate in ministry. He is an amazing priest. So I just think it's good for us to know that he is in good standing with his bishop. And Bishop McElroy, I will just say we pray for him because he is missing the teaching on the devil. And I'll just repeat this. I repeat it over and over again. You can see Father Chad Ripperger saying this. All the exorcists are saying this is potential devil. I mean, the devil is the deceiver. And so just remember, the devil has these five weapons. I keep repeating them. He uses them. Temptation, vexation, infestation, obsession, possession. Nevertheless, only one of his weapons occupies 99% of his activity. It's temptations. His main aim is to get people to live comfortably in the state of mortal sin. The devil doesn't like to use the other four showy tactics because he runs the risk of being cast out. Getting people to live in mortal sin is his top priority. And think about this. They say that we have these space aliens out in outer space, and they're coming to visit us. Well, they're doing all kinds of super speed things. And well, that's what, you know, the demonic can do, all those things. The exorcists who deal with the demonic every day tell us this is standard operation. And the idea that people buy into aliens, it undermines our Catholic faith. Yeah, because, well, you say, well, they're going to, you know, that just says we don't, you know, Jesus Christ, it says right there that he redeemed the world. Well, I mean, it's much more than the world. There's all kinds of aliens everywhere else. No, show me the facts. And so the point I'm making is Monsignor Rossetti and Father Chad Ripperger and other exorcists, I thank you for your clarity on this topic. I always say stay in your lane. And as cardinals, if you're not an expert on demonology, go to your experts who are. And, you know, I know for myself, I'm not a scripture scholar. I go to scholars here or scripture scholars if I want to find out something. And so I would just say pray for Monsignor that he will continue to do the work in New York and his ministry will continue in spite of the Cardinal of Washington, D.C. firing him. I think actually that God's going to bring more good out of it, and the devil will hate this. So that's my take. I also want to remind everybody, again, Archbishop Sheen's beatification is coming up. Folks, you got to be there. I'm going to be there. I can't wait for it. And here's what the Holy Father said on the 24th of this month, last month, about Bishop Sheen. He said, Pope Leo XIV said, Archbishop Sheen was the light of faith, hope, and love that shone through the radio and television media for decades. The Holy Father says, I myself am a witness of his evangelization when I was growing up. The pontiff added, yeah, mom and dad, the kids watched Bishop Sheen. His broadcast touched millions with the hope of the gospel, the Pope said, and his initiatives and efforts resulted in enormous spiritual and material aid to the churches in the areas of first evangelization. That's why his beatification is going to be the model for the church on evangelization. We need to renew the church, and Sheen can do that. The Holy Father says, may our new blessed be an example for all the national and diocesan directors of the pontifical mission of societies throughout the world, not just in the United States. No, Sheen is the model for the entire world when it comes to evangelization. And many of you know I was at his funeral 47 years ago, and I called it, and I said, this man needs to go back on radio and television, and he's a saint. Everybody at that funeral that I went to,
I waited hours outside St. Patrick's Cathedral talking to people, and many of them, dozens that I spoke to personally, told me stories of how Fulton Sheen brought them into the church. So this is a great time for the church to have a model like Fulton Sheen. It's finally happening, and I know his canonization will follow quickly after that. So please join us. Go to virginmostpowerfulradio.org's website, or you can call us at 877-526-2151. And I promise the people who called me about the legacy of love and devotion, which is another program of evangelization where you tell me your story of your love for Jesus Christ, I record it, audio and video. We make it available for your loved ones so that when you are called home, we all have an exit interview, you can pass that on to your family and friends. I look at it this way. When I die, I want to give a testimony to everybody at my funeral of my love for Jesus Christ and his bride, the church. Wouldn't you like to do that? I'll give you my cell number. We'll talk about it. It's 661-972-7872. I'll give that number again because I want you to do it because I think the benefits are out of this world. Think of your great-grandchildren, your great-great-great-grandchildren, and you could do this by calling me at 661-972-7872. I mean, I think of the relatives of those two Catholic priests that were executed by the communists I spoke about. Can you imagine their relatives and saying, that was my Uncle John. He was Father John. He died for the faith. See, I think it's so important to pass on our faith even in when we're dead. All right, I hear the bumper music. If the guys were still here, Mark and Mark, I'd say, what state should we be living in? And of course, Mark would say, Terry, the state of grace. And I say, yeah, sanctifying grace. How do we do that? We go to confession on a regular basis. That's the key. Without confession, we're living a la-la land. And also visits to the Blessed Sacrament, the rosary, prayer, discipline. And Our Lady of Fatima said it well. She said, souls are going to hell. What? Because no one's there to pray and make sacrifices. You, me, we can all offer up our suffering. I've had the flu bug. I haven't been able to eat. I'm offering it up. Yeah, thank you, Jesus. Because this will pass. But now I got merit out of it. You can do the same thing. Check out Colossians chapter 1. I fill up what is lacking in the sufferings of Christ and the good of the church. Thanks for joining us, and may God richly bless you and your family.

Peace be to you. This universe of ours is a free universe. It is a universe of character making, of soul making. Almighty God is placed into our hands. Think of it. The power to make ourselves saints or devils. It is up to us. There are some laws that we cannot disobey. For example, the law of gravitation and certain biological laws like circulation of blood. But in a moral universe, we are free either to obey the laws of God or to disobey them. Just as we are perfectly free, for example, to obey the laws of health or to disobey them. What then makes a thing good? What makes a thing bad? What makes a thing good? A thing is good when it attains the purpose for which it was made. I have before me now a stopwatch. I'm talking to you without any notes that are written out, merely developing ideas that have been given to those who are interested in these ideas for many, many years. Therefore, I have to have a watch before me in order to decide when I should stop. Is it a good watch? How will I know whether it is good? By asking, what is the purpose of a watch? The purpose of a watch is to keep time. Does it keep time? Yes. Therefore, it is a good watch. Now let us apply that to our ultimate end. Why were we made? What is the purpose of living? The purpose of living is to be supremely happy. How do we become supremely happy? By attaining the life and truth and love which is God. Anything I do, therefore, that helps me to attain that goal or purpose is good. Alongside of me is an organ. It is not in the church, it is in my office, rather in my home. As I talk to you, I am looking at the notes on that organ. Which note is good and which note is bad? Which note is right and which note is wrong? One cannot say that any particular note is right and any particular note is wrong. Well, what makes any note right or wrong? It's correspondence to a standard. Once I have a piece of music before me, I know what I ought to do, what note I should hit, what note I ought not to hit. So too, we have a moral standard within us, which is the conscience. And what is good and bad is in relationship to that standard, which is not of our own making. We do not draw our own maps and decide that the distance from Chicago to New York will be so and so. We do not arbitrarily set our own watches. We set them by a standard outside of us. When we buy any material, we do not decide that a yard, for example, will be 24 inches instead of 36. So a good, therefore, is that which helps us in relationship to the attainment of purpose and goals and destinies which are in accordance with right reason. What makes a thing bad? Well, here is a pencil. Is it a good pencil? Yes, it writes. That is why it was made. Is it a good can opener? It certainly is not. Suppose I use it as a can opener. What happens? First of all, I do not open the can. I do not attain the purpose for which I use the pencil. And secondly, I destroy the pencil.
Now, if I, for example, decide to do certain things which I ought not to do, I do not attain the purpose that I hope to attain. For example, becoming an alcoholic does not make me happy. And furthermore, I destroy myself, just as I destroy the pencil in using it to open a can. When I disobey God, I do not make myself very happy on the inside. And I certainly destroy any peace of soul that I ought to have. Evil, you see, is not positive. Evil is either an excess or a defect of what is good. An excess or a defect. Food is good. Too little of it is bad. Too much of it is bad. Drink is good. Too little of it is bad. Too much of it is bad. Sleep is good. When, however, sleep interferes with duty, it is not good. Evil is very much like darkness. It is the absence of light. It has no purpose inside.

Evil has no capital of its own. It is a parasite on goodness. Looking back then upon our reason and will in this universe, we can see, as we said before, that this universe is a veil of soul making. We were made to be good. We were made to attain the truth. But, oh, how weak we are. Look at the limitations of our reason, and then look at the limitations of our will. First of all, our reason. How poor it is. Even those that had very good reasons admitted that in the end they had captured but just a little of what was true. Isaac Newton, the great scientist, said that he felt as if he was standing on the seashore of infinite truth. And the vast waters of knowledge stretched endlessly before him. Socrates, one of the wisest of the Greeks, said, "There is only one thing that I know, and that is that I know nothing." Thomas Aquinas, who was the greatest mind that ever lived, said at the end of his life that all that he had written seemed to him so much straw in comparison to a dim vision that he received of heaven. Then, too, quite apart from these learned men, look at the weak reason of people today, their confusion of mind, their failure even to recognize any such thing as truth or goodness. They will read one book on Monday and they will say, "Oh, I'm a materialist." Then they'll read another book on Tuesday and they're communist. Then they read another book later on in the week and they reject both of those systems. They're laying down tracks one day, tearing them up the next. They're planting seed one week, tearing the seed up the next. They're never, never working toward one goal. It's no wonder there are so many psychotics and neurotics in our world. They're just rehashing a lot of old errors and giving them new labels, calling some of the old errors very novel. But that's only because they do not know what is ancient. Not only is our reason weak, but also our will. Even when we know what is right, how hard it is sometimes to do it. We are besieged by temptations. We often feel very much like Goethe, who said that he often wondered why he was one man, because he felt there was enough evil in him and goodness to make both a rogue and a gentleman. St. Augustine said, we may have occasion to quote this again, "Whatever I am not what I ought to be." Looking back, therefore, on what we are, we have to admit that our reason is weak. Our will is feeble. Our mind is dark. Our will is lame. We need help. We need more truth for our mind. We need more love and goodness for our will. Where are we going to get it? Could God give it to us? Oh, certainly God could give it to us, not because we are worthy, because rather it seems that it would be in keeping with his goodness to tell us something and to give us added power. And furthermore, we are teachable, we have minds. God could certainly give us new truths. Our nature is constantly receiving invisible forces. We would not have flowers and trees
if there were no sun communicating light that we do not see? It is only that by which we see. So God might send either a visible or an invisible force to illumine us. And then also he could strengthen our will. And that certainly we need. We cannot lift ourselves by the lobes of our ears. Our aspirations are too weak. Look at the resolutions we take on New Year's and break. We need power. And that power has got to come from the outside. An electric light bulb is useless unless power is supplied from without. We have a stomach, but we need food from the outside. We have ears, but we need sound from the outside. Well, very well then, God might indeed illumine our reason, but how would we know it? Suppose there was such a thing as revelation. Could we tell? Certainly there are many who make claims to be messengers from God. Reason has to set up certain standards, even before there is any revelation. We just simply cannot allow some man to come upon the stage of history and say, listen to me, I am from God, or I had a revelation. I once received a telegram from someone, and the telegram read, report to port 53, New York Harbor, to receive illumination from the Holy Spirit. Well, I'm very sure that the individual who sent it, whoever he was, believed that he had a revelation, but we cannot accept the revelation of any individual who claims merely that he has one. We cannot accept, for example, someone who says, I've got a book here. An angel wrote it for me. Why, this world of ours would be filled with crackpots. If Skygak came to this country from Mars, we would say, show me your passport. How do I know you're from Mars? So too, if anyone is coming from God with a revelation for our reason and a strength for our will, reason is going to impose certain tests, and these tests are three. And they're tests that can be verified by reason and by history. First, whoever comes should be pre-announced. Two, he should work miracles in attestation of the fact that he is a messenger. Third, nothing that he ever teaches or reveals to us should be contrary to human reason, though it may be above it. Those are three tests. That's a standard. That's a measuring rod. First, we say, anyone who comes should be pre-announced. After all, brides pre-announce their wedding. Automobile manufacturers tell us when a new model would appear. And if God is going to send someone to this earth, certainly the least that God can do is to let us know, I'm sending someone. That will do away with this idea of any individual suddenly appearing upon the stage of history and saying, I am God, or I have a message from God. A pre-announcement test will therefore be the test of prophecy. And secondly, there will be another test, namely miracles. He who comes ought to be able to do marvels or signs to authenticate his message, not so much. You see, in order to do things that would excite our wonder, make us say, oh, but rather miracles that would prove that God was with him. And then thirdly, certainly anyone who comes to this earth must never in his teaching contradict human reason. We may indeed have, mysteries revealed to us that are above our reason, but they can never be contrary. For example, if anyone comes and teaches immorality, or that the soul is not immortal, well, we would know such a person could not come from God because statements of this kind are contrary to reason. Looking back then, we have three measuring rods or tests designed by reason applicable to history. Now, line up all the claimants that come from God according to their words. March them out. Line them up. Stand there, one by one,
Let us say to them, we are going to judge you. Buddha, Confucius, Lao Tzu, Mohammed, Marx, Brahmins, witch doctors, Hindu philosophers, university professors, Eddy, Heidegger, anyone you please, and the founder of the latest cult in New York or Los Angeles. Stand there. We want to ask you questions. First, and we're just going to use one test in this lesson. Were you ever pre-announced? Any one of you? Answer. Buddha? Did anyone ever know that you were coming to this earth? Confucius. Was the place of your birth prophesied? Socrates. Did anyone foretell that you would die of hemlock juice? Mohammed, was there ever an ancient tradition that you would be born among a certain people? Was there ever a description as to how you would die? Did any one of your mothers know that you were coming? Is there a single one of you that can point to an historical record in which it was foretold where you would live, where you would die, how you would die? What would be your character, the manner of your teaching, the kind of enemies that you would provoke and evoke by the dignity of teaching? Answer me. Is there no one that can step out? Up to this moment, you see, we have not regarded Christ as any different from any other messenger from God. Now one steps out of the rank. What is your name? My name is Jesus Christ. Were you ever pre-announced? Are there any historical records long before your coming describing the details of your existence? Are there documents attesting to the work that you would do and the purpose of your coming? He is the only one that can answer, yes. So we say to the others, step back. You may be interesting, but you do not satisfy my first test. You are not pre-announced. And that's the least that God could do. You have only your own word. But we are interested in the person of Christ. He says he was pre-announced. In that case, we will have to study the documents. That will be the subject of the next lesson.

0: about to hear is true.
1: Catholic commentary. Spiritual warfare. Stay ready so you don't have to get ready. Jesus 911.
2: Tremendous brother James Day says, hey man, laudetur Jesus Christus, may the Lord give you peace. Portugal celebrates the feast of the guardian angel of Portugal. That, I know some people have their opinions. Who do you think that is? Also, the great Saints Clement, Ignatius, Hermas, Polycarp, maybe Papias. Some people include Papias in the Apostolic Fathers. Some do. Also, the Didache. And the tremendous brother says, the Didache says, pray the Pater Noster three times a day. So let's clear two in one stream. Start and end with a Pater Noster. Start English, end Greek. We'll do it, man. In the name of the Father, Son, and the Holy Spirit. Our Father who art in heaven, hallowed be thy name, thy kingdom come. Thou will be done on earth as it is in heaven. Give us this day our daily bread and forgive us our trespasses, as we forgive those who trespass against us. And lead us not into temptation, but deliver us from evil. Amen. For the kingdom, the power, and the glory are yours, now and forever. Amen. Do you all ever add that after you say the Pater Noster? Do you all ever add that particular part? I know some people do, some people don't. I don't know. Do you all ever? We're going to have a great break here on a magnificent Holy Wednesday. And the brother James Tay, thank you for your support. We wouldn't be here doing what we can do without your support. So we thank you immensely. And we tell you, if you have questions or comments, send them in. We're going to be here for a while. I forgot something, he says. The Epistle of Barnabas. Anyway, Uncle Mike, I shall send you the ending prayers, starting when I do not need. Epistle of Barnabas, right. Yes, that's correct. We're going to be talking about all of those today. You are definitely right there, Brother James. Who were they, though? Who were they? Were they important? Well, the Apostolic Fathers, they are the earliest Christians, writers after the New Testament. And they lived roughly between AD 70 to around 160 AD. So maybe we do include Papias there, James, or anyone else. What do you think? Do we include Papias there? If they're roughly between AD 70 to about 160, do we then include Papias? What do you think? And they really do truly preserve what the early Christian church looked like immediately after the apostles. And we're not talking about mere medieval theologians. No, these are men who either personally knew the apostles, knew their disciples, or they belonged to the generation directly after them. And what their writings really do reveal is a Christianity that is thoroughly Catholic. And among those doctrines we can find in them, we can find apostolic succession, we can find bishops, priests, deacons, we can find the Holy Eucharist as Christ's real body and blood. We're going to find that later. Baptism regeneration, sacrifice and altar theology, sacred tradition, yeah, the authority of Rome, and prayer and liturgical worship. You're going to find that the early church fathers are witnesses to our Catholic faith. They're not innovators. They are witnesses to our Catholic faith, not innovators. I think that's an important point that we need to lay out immediately from the get-go. That has got to be laid out immediately. I mean, they are witnesses. Certain times people think and they try and say, well, you know, are they innovating? How can you argue that they're innovating? Look at the time that they're writing. Look at when we are receiving their writing. Look at it and think about it. That is incredible. And it reminds us of what Jude, St. Jude says in Jude 3, contend for the faith once for all delivered unto the saints. Well, we've got the faith right here, and it is authentically Catholic. First one that we're going to look at, who do you think will be the first one? Pope St. Clement of Rome, who was really a successor of St. Peter. And he was, I'm not going to make this error on the air again. Don't worry, I won't make the error on the air again. The great Pope St. Clement of Rome was the fourth bishop of Rome and the third successor to St. Peter. I do have the lineage written out. Last time I got it wrong, and the brother James was sure to remind me you got it wrong, but I wrote it down now. We've got the lineage. The tremendous St. Peter, Linus, Anacletus, and then we have Pope St. Clement of Rome. And there really can be no doubt, St. Paul really does refer to him in Philippians 4:3. And he, around 95 AD, a horrific dispute, inner fighting happened there in Corinth. What a shocker, right? Inner fighting at Corinth? Not really. They're fighting all throughout the Bible. There's inner strife, there's division, there is carnal living. We come to expect the Corinthians to behave that way. But remarkably, the great and the tremendous St. John is still alive. But it was Rome that intervened. What does that tell you? It was Rome that intervened. And Pope St. Clement tells you that the apostles received the gospel for us from the Lord Jesus Christ. Clement, Pope Clement, will then lay out how the apostles appointed bishops and really did provide successors that continue after them. Are you a new convert to the faith? Are you new to your Catholic apostolic faith? Well, Pope Clement is telling you, he tells you that the apostles appointed bishops, showing you very early on in history, apostolic succession really is real. It is real. Tremendous, tremendous point. He also shows you that there really is order in the church, and he shows you Roman authority. What do we mean by that? Well, he warns you in the letter to Clement. He'll tell you when he's writing to the Corinthian congregation, if anyone disobey the word spoken by him through us, let them understand that they will involve themselves in transgression and no small danger. Right there. What does that mean? Can you tell me? That means that Rome commands Corinth, not vice versa. That means that Rome commands Corinth, not vice versa. And that is a tremendous point, because these are the things we need to focus upon. Really, there really is apostolic succession. There really is authority of Rome. There really is a hierarchical church. There really are bishops and clergy. That is real. That is real. And Pope Clement of Rome shows you that. Now, we need to give a whole section to the great and the tremendous St. Ignatius of Antioch. But we're going to talk about him, and we're going to talk about him leading into the break. And then when we return, talk about him even more. And the tremendous Brother James says, we cannot ignore this point. This I did not know. Wow. He says, oh, Mike, by the way, tomorrow, when radio starts, today for me is St. Barnabas' feast day. The day after that is the Sacred Heart, then the Immaculate Heart and St. Anthony. What wonderful things that we have to celebrate. Isn't that amazing? Brother James, thank you for the support, and thank you for the comment, and thank you for the reminder, and thank you for daily reminding us how beautiful and how tremendous our Catholic faith is. St. Barnabas, wow. And indeed, we're going to be talking about that incredible figure today. I'm glad that James reminded us, because do not think that we're not going to talk about him. We're going to get there, and we're going to speak about him as well. Indeed, we're going to talk about the Epistle of Barnabas, written very early on, that really does a great job of interpreting the Old Testament in a beautiful, typological way, but we don't want to get too far ahead of ourselves. We love the Apostolic Fathers, and we love the great St. Ignatius of Antioch, who was known as, what was he known as, James, and everyone watching, everyone tuning in, what was he known for being? A real disciple of the apostles. He was the Bishop of Antioch, and he really was the third successor of St. Peter there. So, and I wrote it down, because I don't want y'all to say, hey, man, you got it wrong. No, I want to be able to get it right. We've got an unbroken line there. We have St. Peter, we have Evodius, and we have St. Ignatius of Antioch. Not sure if Evodius is sainted. I'd have to look at that. I'll look at that in a break. Not sure if Evodius.

word founded? Are you going to have a hard time, or is there a way to identify that church? Wherever Jesus Christ is, there is the Catholic Church, he tells you. That is the earliest surviving use of the term Catholic Church. And boy, did he structure it in a magnificent way, because you had to be united with your bishop. Be united with your bishop and with those who preside. But we got a lot more to come, faithful. Stick around.

And we are back, faithful. And I was told during the break that I made an error, and indeed I probably did. Did I say that the great Ignatius was the third successor of Peter in Antioch? I meant the second. Yeah, because you have the great St. Peter, the Titan Peter, the tremendous Peter. Then you have Evodius, and I was told he is a saint. Okay, I don't know if he was martyred or not, but we'll talk about that later. So Ignatius would have been the second successor. My bad, mea culpa. But I'll tell you one thing I am not going to get wrong. For the great Ignatius, if you didn't have a bishop, if you didn't have a priest, if you didn't have deacons, there would be no church, period. You needed to have bishops. You needed to have priests. You needed to have deacons, or there would be no church at all. There'd be none at all. Now, that really truly is authentically Catholic. Think about that. You have the Catholic Church. You have the threefold ministry. You have unity. You have real apostolic government. That should blow you away. That should blow you away. But what should blow you away even more is the beauty and the way St. Ignatius looked at the Holy Eucharist. St. Ignatius really did fight against Docetism. Now, how did he identify the heretics? By what they believed about the Holy Eucharist. That is how he identified them. And in his letter to the Smyrnaeans, he tells you they abstain from the Eucharist and prayer because they do not confess the Eucharist to be the flesh of our Savior Jesus Christ. That is one of the most powerful early affirmations of the real substantial presence of our Lord. Can you think of one as good early on? I challenge you. Find one as powerful as that one in the 100s. Can you do it? Can you find a quote as powerful as that one in the 100s? I'd be shocked if you could. But if you do, a tip of the hat to you from William Albrecht. And the theology of the great St. Ignatius really was a tremendous one. What did he call the Holy Eucharist? He called it the medicine of immortality. Why? Well, we know he was taught and trained by St. John. And if being taught and trained by St. John was true, well, what does St. John tell you? Well, he tells you, records the words of our Lord that you will have eternal life by partaking of the Holy Eucharist. He does preserve the words of our Lord. If he was a real disciple of St. John, then those words really do tie into John 6. If the Holy Eucharist will give you eternal life, well, it really is the pharmakon Athanasias, the medicine of immortality. That is powerful. That is tremendous. The real substantial presence, one altar, real Eucharistic unity, and real sacramental grace. They are on the heart. They are on the heart of the great and the tremendous St. Ignatius. Amazing. Now, what about the great St. Polycarp? He was a disciple of the great St. John, and he was from Smyrna. Personally taught by St. John, died around 155 AD. Now, for the great Polycarp, what do we know about him? Well, we know from the tremendous St. Irenaeus. The great St. Irenaeus will tell us, St. Polycarp had been instructed by the apostles, and he even dialogued with those who had seen the risen Lord. Wow. We have a tremendous witness to our Lord, the bodily risen Lord. We have that in Polycarp, who knew the eyewitnesses of life. That is tremendous. Men who were willing to go to their martyrdom, who would never renounce Christ because they saw the bodily risen Lord. Now in Polycarp, we only have one letter, the letter of the Philippians. And in that letter, we have tremendous theology, but that is the only letter that has come down to us. But we do have a letter, the martyrdom of Polycarp, which very often will get bound up in the writings of the apostolic fathers. Indeed, very often if you buy, did you know, audience? Did you know? And by the way, the challenge is out there. Challenge is out there. Can you find a writing
as tremendous as the one from the 100s from Ignatius on the Eucharist in the 100s that is as powerful. All right, we'll return to Polycarp. Did he know that if you buy a big fat collection, we're going to pretend for a moment that this that I'm holding in my hands right here is a big fat collection of the Apostolic Fathers. Well, very often in the big fat collections of the Apostolic Fathers that you buy, the martyrdom of Polycarp is rolled up there, is there in the collection. Why is the martyrdom of Polycarp very important? Well, it will record his death and how important he truly was to the early Catholic community. In fact, in one area he writes, 86 years I have served him about him serving the Lord, and he has done me no wrong. How can I blaspheme my king who saved me? And after he died, what did they do? Well, they would pick up his bones. We're told that his bones, which are relics, were more precious than gold. We're told that they would collect them up, more worth more than gold, worth more than jewels. He really was loved. And they would honor his birthday of his, they would honor the birthday of his martyrdom. They would honor that yearly. And that is a beautiful truth, an incredible, a tremendous thing to really wrap your mind around. I want to give a shout out on the air to the brother Mike Hume, who tells us that he went to a Eucharistic procession and it was a beautiful time. Are you a new convert? We'd like to know, Mike, and did you love it? Beautiful. I love every time we get the chance to go to a Eucharistic procession. They are truly tremendous. Really, really does humble you and really does. Every time I go, I'm almost brought to tears, man. I'll be honest with you. We run into the figure of Papias. Yep, you're right. Earlier we were wondering, William, are you going to talk about Papias? Is he there? He is there. He's writing in the early second century, and we know about him through Eusebius of Caesarea. He was a bishop of Hierapolis, and he knew disciples of the apostles. And him, we know, and we read, we can read about, he carefully sought testimony from Andrew, Peter, Philip, Thomas, John. And about the Gospel of St. Mark, Papias tells us St. Mark became Peter's interpreter. So with him, we have incredible sacred tradition. We have apostolic transmission. And what else do we have? What else do we have? We have an incredible witness here, too, of Petrine authority. Now, he was born around 70 AD, probably died around 130 to 140. We should include him in that particular list. In my opinion, we should. Now, maybe you're thinking, well, you know what? I don't think we should include him there, and I'd like to hear why if you don't believe that we should. Now, the Didache. We can never do anything without talking about the Didache, which is really a wonderful window. I look at my window over there. I've got a window over there, the far end of my room. And if I look at that window over there, I think of the great work of the Didache, which really is a window into true apostolic worship, probably written around 80, 70 or 80 to around 100. The title means the teaching of the 12 apostles. And the Didache tells you, it gives you incredible witness to how early on, not all baptism was immersion only. It was never only immersion only. You have effusion being taught there in the Didache, which is pretty amazing. You even have how the Lord's Prayer was prayed three times daily. Do any of you all pray the Lord's Prayer multiple times a day? I'd love to hear from you all. Do any of you all pray the Lord's Prayer? Do any of you all want to know about an apostolic father? Do any of you all want to know about were they authentically Catholic? Or wait, hold on. I heard that they taught faith alone the way Luther would later teach it. Well, I don't think anybody even remotely believes that. But we could talk about that too. The Didache is also very powerful because in the work of the Didache, we have the Eucharistic sacrifice taught. The Didache will tell you, gather today, forgive me,
gather together on the Lord's Day and break bread and offer thanksgiving. It's the Holy Eucharist. Then we read, after confessing your sins so that your sacrifice may be pure. Then it will quote Malachi 1. What does Malachi 1 tell you? In every place and time, offer me a pure sacrifice. Wow. What do we find in the Didache then? We find, number one, numero uno, Sunday Mass is real. Number two, we find confession before communion is real. And number three, a bombshell. The Holy Eucharist is a real sacrifice. Yes, you are right. The Holy Eucharist is a real sacrifice. Thus far, we've gone through multiple apostolic fathers, apostolic era writings. Is there one that you all love the most? Is there one that maybe blows you away? Is there one that maybe you hear and you love dearly? We'd love to hear. But before we go to a break, we want to end this segment leading to the break with a wonderful prayer from the tremendous brother, St. Francis Babito. Totus tuus, precious and beautiful Immaculata, I commit myself to you entirely. You desire that your children be totally yours so that God can be adored and our neighbors loved. Those who serve in your legion are mighty warriors for our King. To belong completely to Mary is to be intimate with Jesus. To those who live for Mary, they live more devoutly for the Most Holy Trinity. To be a little child in the arms of Mary is to be docile to the Holy Spirit. To be Mary's little donkey is to be always at the service of God. To Mary we declare and cry aloud, Totus tuus. We belong totally to Mary. Boy, do I love that incredible, beautiful language. Wow. And what a beautiful way to really meditate on the beauty of our incredible apostolic faith. By the way, the one who wrote that is our near and dear brother, St. Francis Babito, a wonderfully spiritual and spirit-filled, incredible lover of the faith. And it reminds me how really all of these men and women that we read about, because eventually we're going to do a show on mothers of the church as well, were truly filled with the love of the faith, filled with the love of Jesus and faithful. We're barely getting going. We got a whole lot more to come on the other side of the break. Get your questions ready, please.

And we are back. Hopefully everybody is having a tremendous time, because for me, this is one of my, this is a topic near and dear to my heart. A topic that I love talking about the Apostolic Fathers, how they mean so much to me. And yesterday we talked about the tremendous Saint Ephrem. And oh, Brother James got me, man. Brother James, if you are watching live on YouTube, if you're watching live and you're watching the video stream, then you can see behind me, I've got an icon of the great Saint Ephrem, Doctor Ecclesia, Doctor of the Church, the great deacon. And we talked about him. We did a whole show about him. And apparently, I forgot to mention the icon behind me. The Brother James. I blame James. He didn't remind me. He says, you know, I realized you never pointed out the icon of Saint Ephrem behind you yesterday during the stream on him, did you? I didn't. And you didn't remind me. How could I have forgotten that? Now I'm remembering. How could I have forgotten to point out I got it right back there behind me? If you watch the video, if you all are watching the video, and by the way, when I travel to Kentucky, I'll be taking that with me. I love the great Saint Ephrem. Tremendous, incredible, wonderful saint. I didn't realize that. Man, I'm going to have to wait a whole other year to come to remember that. But we left off with the Shepherd of Hermas. Brother James, thank you for the support. God bless you, my friend. We left off from the Shepherd of Hermas, written between 100 to 140 AD. Y'all like the Shepherd? I want to put you to the test. How many of you all have read The Shepherd of Hermas? I want to put you all to the test. Have any of you all read it? A lot of people have not. Written around 100 to 140 AD and widely read in the ancient church as well. Now, it truly is a tremendous work. Truly, truly is. In The Shepherd of Hermas, we have free will that is taught, so much for the Calvinist view. Free will is very clearly taught, so much for the Calvinist view, so much for Calvinist theology. It really is thoroughly refuted in The Shepherd of Hermas. You've got free will taught there, and you have teaching that does refute once saved, always saved. Really, really, Shepherd of Hermas is another very, very good work to read, and one that really was used widely in the early church. Very, very wide and abroad it was used as well. Well, broadly, widely, yeah, pretty much the same thing. You all didn't think we would do a show on the Apostolic Fathers without talking about the Epistle of Barnabas, do you? You don't think that we would do that, do you? And earlier, the Brother James said, you better not forget Barnabas. Don't worry, man. We're not going to forget. We're here now. And earlier in the show, he said it, the Epistle of Barnabas. Oh, yeah, we know. And apparently tomorrow is the feast day of the tremendous Barnabas. I did not know that. That I didn't know. But don't worry, we're not going to forget Saint Barnabas. And the Epistle of Barnabas was written between 70 AD to around 130. And I truly love the Epistle of Barnabas because it does a great job of reading into the Old Testament in a masterful way. In a masterful way. And yep, even in the Epistle of Barnabas, you can see in the early church, Sunday was the Lord's Day. It is the Lord's Day. And why do we gather on Sunday at Mass? Because that is the day that our Lord bodily rose from the dead. That is why. The Epistle of Barnabas is another one that has great and deep typology. Shows you that on the Lord's Day you worship. And it really is Christ-centered as well. Even there, it is Christ-centered. The Epistle of Barnabas is a great work. A tremendous one. Now, the other things that we know about this particular work is you have what is done in the Epistle of Barnabas, I would argue, is done in a very masterful way, is there is a way to do typology the right way. I think there could be a way to do typology the wrong way, but I think that the way that the Epistle of Barnabas does typology is the right way. I think it's very good.
here's another work that you don't hear of very often. And it is called the Epistle to Diognetus or Mathetes. How many of you all have heard of that one? Be honest, audience. I want to know how many of you all have heard that one. How many of you all have heard of that work? Now, when I was preparing for this particular show, by the way, audience, every single show that we do, every single show we do, we prepare, we go very deep preparing for every show. I want you all to know we are very meticulous with all of our research. And the one thing that I know that a lot of people don't talk about, and I can tell you right now, I do not hear very often people talking about the Epistle to Diognetus. Have you all heard of it? Do you all know about that work? Now, I find it to be a great one. And by the way, towards the end of that work, you have a virgin spoken of, clearly referring to our Immaculate Mother Mary. There is no doubt the epistle is alluding to Holy Mother Mary. Probably written. Now, I know why certain books might not include it among the apostolic fathers, but it's got to be included in the list. Probably dated around 120 or 130 AD to around 200. And there are certain scholars that try to place it around 150. Either which way, you got to bind it up. You've got to include it with the other apostolic era writings. Now, why is it called the Epistle to Diognetus? Well, it is addressed to a pagan who is named Diognetus, and he is trying to learn about the Catholic faith. He's a pagan trying to learn about the Catholic faith, and it is broken up in a magnificent way. Really, the author here, he does a great job of showing why we reject pagan idols, why we believe the Catholic faith is the fulfillment of all the prophecies. Now, another thing it does a very good job of is talking about salvation. Why did God send Christ when he did? A very, very good work that really does battle against idolatry as well. It does a great job of battling against idolatry as well. It's a very good work, a work that we don't hear about enough. People hear very often about Clement of Rome. Yep, household name. When it comes to the apostolic fathers, Pope St. Clement of Rome, St. Ignatius of Antioch, St. Polycarp, St. Papias, the hero of the Didache, Epistle of Barnabas, Shepherd of Hermas. Sometimes the Epistle to Diognetus is left out. And really, the Epistle to Diognetus is another important work that I think is valuable. Another good one. But I also want to talk about what kind of teachings do we find in the Apostolic Fathers? And I want to call you all out as well. What is there in the writings of the Apostolic Fathers that may stick out to you? Or maybe you've run into something that is perplexing. Maybe you think, well, that's a little bit confusing. You know, how can you make any sense of that? I'm confused about that. Well, we're here to help you with any questions you may have in your mind. But I have written down a number of things because every year I talk about the Apostolic Fathers multiple times a year. And every time I get the chance to do it, I like to make a checklist of what we can find in them. What can we find in them that is uniquely Catholic? I write it down and I call it the hallmarks of their theology. And what they show us is, number one, apostolic succession is a reality. There's no doubt about that. They show you the bishops are real, priests are real, deacons are real. That threefold layout is present in them. But another thing that you find brilliantly laid out is the real substantial presence of Christ in the Holy Eucharist. That you find as well. You'll find baptism regeneration. You'll find prayer and fasting. And you will find another thing that will make Luther shudder. We don't want to make Luther recoil in horror, but right now Martin Luther is recoiling in horror. The necessity of perseverance and good works.
Well, Luther didn't want to hear that, did he? Luther is shuddering right now, wherever he may be. Shuddering in horror. Because when you read the writings of the Apostolic Fathers, they're teaching you got to persevere to the end. They're teaching you got to do good under the covenant of Christ. And they also teach you that there is real authority and real unity of a visible church. Real authority and real unity of a visible church. They also show you sacred tradition is real. Sacred tradition alongside sacred scripture are real. And they, here's another thing that should blow you away. The use of the title Catholic Church. That should blow you away. And what do these writings really do? Well, these writings, they work as a bridge between the New Testament and later fathers, such as the great St. Irenaeus of Lyon, the tremendous St. Justin the Martyr, and even the great and the fiery St. Athanasius of Alexandria. What does it show you? It shows you that the faith taught by the apostles continued in the ancient Catholic Church. It doesn't just prop up in the 4th century. It doesn't get invented by the Emperor Constantine. If you're thinking, well, hold on. I thought Constantine invented all these pagan concepts. Number one, they're not pagan concepts. Number two, they're ancient, they're apostolic, and they're uniquely Catholic. We got a lot more to come, folks. Stick around. The other side of the break.

0: And we are back, audience. How y'all doing? We hope you're having a tremendous one. And the amazing Brother James Day says, the Latin Church has arranged it such that Lauds, Mass and Vespers of the three daily Paternosters haven't had time to go for daily Mass. So, you've been busy, eh, brother? You've been busy, my friend. God bless you. Thank you for your support. And he says, Epistle to Diognetus. Right. Yeah, we know that. Epistle to Diognetus. Am I mispronouncing the Diognetus now, apparently? Also, apparently, Brother James says, there is a legend that the See of Milan traces her lineage to St. Barnabas. Purely a legend. Yes, it is. Right, yeah. And in fact, I believe, I don't know if that is a medieval legend, but it probably gets right around there, I'd say. But, you know, it wouldn't, in my opinion, and I'd like to hear your thoughts, I don't think it would, you know, diminish the you know, the beauty or the antiquity of the Church of Milan. You know, either which way we can look at the Ambrosian Church, and we can say it's, without a doubt, it is ancient. It played an enormous role early on in the West, especially under the great Saint Ambrose. But yeah, you know, I think you bring up a fair point there, that if one is going to try and argue, and you have heard of it before, that Milan has an unbroken, what is the term I'm looking for? Episcopal, right? I think that's the term. So kind of asserting that Milan would have like an unbroken episcopal line, which would begin with St. Barnabas, I'm probably going to chalk that up to legend, you know, more than anything else. Yeah, you know, I'll probably chalk that up to legend, you know, more than anything else. Yeah, you know, that's okay. That's okay. Because either which way, tremendous, tremendous seat. You know, yeah. So I would call that, I guess, a pious tradition, right? That Barnabas evangelized them. I know that's a pious tradition. That he kind of like he evangelized Milan. Now, can we historically establish it? No, we can't. That would be impossible to establish. And yeah, so I think the earliest, correct me if I am wrong, and I'd love to be corrected, please do so. Correct me if I am wrong, the earliest bishop that we can attest to there would probably be in the 300s. Probably be in the 300s. It'd be the earliest bishop that we can attest to there. But yeah, I would chalk that up to being a little bit of a legend. So why, what can we put a nice little beautiful bow on this today? I think we can. I think that we can. And I appreciate all of you all tuning in. This has been so much fun. We haven't gotten any questions of anybody trying to stump us and say, well, look, the Apostolic Fathers, we're not Catholic. Well, we've had some great comments from you all, and we've had a wonderful audience. Have you all enjoyed it? Did you all love it? I want to hear from you all. Where are you tuning in from? Are you watching on YouTube? If you're watching on YouTube, I can see you. Shout out to you. I can't physically see you, but I see you there in the chat. For those of you all that are dialoguing, love you dearly. Thank you for being here. Thank you for your tremendous support. We're not here able to do this without your support. I want to be clear. We're not here able to do this without your support. You all are amazing, and you are the backbone of our ministry. Are you tuning in on Virgin Most Powerful Radio, the app? Well, very cool, man. You tune in on your phone, or where are you hearing? Where? What part of the world? We want to hear from you, and we want to remind you, why are the Apostolic Fathers so important? Well, they prove that Catholicism is apostolic. These are the men that stand closest to the apostles, and their lineage is a remarkable one, from Saint Peter to the great Saint Pope Saint Clement of Rome, from the great Saint Peter to the great, the tremendous, the Titan Saint Ignatius of Antioch, from the great Saint John the Apostle to Saint Polycarp to Saint Irenaeus. Boy, do I love it. Y'all love it? Y'all love that? And then apostolic disciples to Papias, Saint Papias. Now, It might be a silly question, but let me look it up. I'm not sure. I imagine Papias is venerated in every apostolic church, right? He is. William just wanted to double check. Yeah, Papias is indeed venerated in all of the apostolic churches. So what do we have here? Ultimately, in these tremendous figures, what do we have? Well, their witness is a unanimous one. What is that witness? Well, there's one church. There's not two. There's not three. There's not four. There are not competing churches. There are not competing ecclesias. I want to be very clear here. There are not repeating churches. There are not competing churches. There is one church only, period. There is one Eucharist, period. There is one episcopate, period. And there is one apostolic tradition. That's an important thing, a really important thing. And I believe we have a caller on the line. We're going to take the call. Let's head to the lines, audience. Hopefully we get head out of the hole.
1: Give it a try again.
0: Yeah, I'm here waiting. See, hopefully we can get the caller on the air.
2: Hello?
0: Great.
1: He's on. He said something.
2: Hey, can you hear me?
0: You're able to hear him? I can't hear him at all. On my end, he is not audible. Audience, are you all able to hear him?
1: Okay, caller, say something.
2: Hey, can you hear me, or is it cutting out?
1: Keep talking.
2: Okay. Yeah, I had a question.
1: Go ahead.
0: Yeah, we can't hear.
2: Okay.
0: Let me see.
2: My question is, what is the answer to the common Protestant objection that, yes, the apostles had the ability to heal and have Christ work through them, but that they could not pass it down to others, much less over, like, tens of generations and generations?
0: Hopefully we can get this going. Hopefully we can hear him.
1: Okay, he's not hearing you. We're going to give it a try again. Go ahead again.
2: Hey, I had a question.
0: Okay, there we go.
2: He's got the common Protestant objection that, yes, the apostles had the ability to heal and have Christ work through them, but that they could not pass it down to others, much less over generations and generations and thousands of years.
1: Oh, it's obvious.
0: Are you able to hear me there? I could hear you there. I heard him. You able to hear me there, though, Hidalgo? I can respond to that on the air. I was able to hear what he asked.
1: The caller can't hear him now.
0: Uh-oh. Caller can't hear me. I can answer that, though. Let me answer that for him. Yeah, okay. So the caller was saying, okay, there is an objection that, okay, the apostles had all of these charisms, but they couldn't hand them down. Now, that is a common one you're going to hear from our evangelical friends. We're going to show you that is refuted in the Bible. In fact, St. Paul commands Timothy to continue that chain. In fact, St. Paul writes, you guys there?
3: I remember.
0: Okay. So St. Paul, I can hear you guys dialogue, and I don't know if you all were telling me something. No? Okay, let me continue. So St. Paul commands Timothy to continue that chain. St. Paul writes, "What you have heard from me before many witnesses, entrust to faithful men who will be able to teach others also." But notice there are four generations. Paul, St. Paul, St. Timothy, faithful men, and others. That right there is succession. But if they say, wait a minute, that is only teaching. No. St. Paul will remind Timothy in 1 Timothy 4:14, do not neglect the gift you have, which was given you by prophecy with the laying on of the hands of the presbyterate. And then he repeats in 2 Timothy 1:6, I remind you to rekindle the gift of God that is within you through the laying on of my hands. So St. Timothy himself is instructed in 1 Timothy 5:22, do not be hasty in the laying on of hands. Well, why would Timothy, why would he even be warned about laying on hands if the ministry was going to die out with him and if everything that they could do couldn't be passed on? It doesn't make any sense at all. That is why they warn him to not be too hasty in the laying on of hands. And by the way, Titus himself was appointed to establish more clergy. In Titus 1:5, we read, St. Paul tells Titus, this is why I left you in Crete, that you might appoint elders in every town. So Titus is receiving authority from St. Paul, and the expectation is that he go out and he anoint others. He appoint others, forgive me. So we have the evidence right there, right in the Bible. We don't even have to go into the early fathers. The Bible shows you that that authority is clearly transmissible. And the New Testament doesn't just know about individuals. It knows about offices. St. Paul will talk about the bishopric, presbyters, deacons. And we know, Brother Gerardo, we know that offices outlive the individuals who occupy them. That is why nobody argues that deacons vanished when St. Stephen died. Likewise, nobody's going to argue the episcopal office died, nobody's going to say that the episcopal office didn't disappear when St. Peter died. These are things people need to think about. Very clearly, deacons didn't disappear, and the episcopal office didn't vanish either. These are important things, and these are things that the incredible apostolic fathers remind us of. But even before we get to them, the Bible lays it out. Nathal, we hope you loved it today. We hope you were blown away. We got a lot more to come for you all the rest of the week, Nathal. God bless you, Nathal. We'll see you soon.

0: Welcome to the Bishop Strickland Hour on Virgin Most Powerful Radio. And I want to tell you to put your seatbelt on, because every time I get Bishop Strickland in a studio to talk about the Catholic faith, it motivates me to have a greater love for Jesus. So, Bishop Strickland, thanks again for joining us another hour here on your show.
1: Thank you, Terry.
0: This is the month of the Sacred Heart, June, Bishop Strickland, and I know that when we play this, it'll be the middle of June, and we'll be having great feasts in the month of June, like the Feast of Corpus Christi, Immaculate Heart of Mary, Sacred Heart of Jesus. So could you take a few minutes to share the benefits of having devotion to the Sacred Heart of Jesus?
1: Oh, absolutely. And the great blessing this year, the Feast of the Sacred Heart and John the Baptist, both fall on June 24th. And I think, you know, St. John the Baptist is one who knew the Sacred Heart of Christ, the beautiful gospel passage in Luke where he leaps for joy just to be in the presence of the newly conceived Son of God. Just a, you know, a beautiful image. And Terry, I love to think about the reality that, you know, we're blessed with the heartbeat law here in Texas.
0: Oh, yeah.
1: The sanctity of life. Mm-hmm. And Jesus, just like you and I, at certain point in his development as a child, as God's Son incarnate among us, a child in the womb, developing in Mary's womb, his heart began to beat. And I think that that is something really tremendous to reflect on. Because the Sacred Heart of Christ is both his divine heart of love and his human heart, just like we have. I mean, he has his Sacred Heart is both divine and human, just like he is. And many of the Eucharistic miracles have images or some connection to the Sacred Heart of Christ. So, really, Terry, I think we've probably talked about it before in one of our conversations, but and I think we've even shared that we had similar kind of childhood memories, but the Sacred Heart statue in my parents' bedroom on their prominent place, the only statue of that size in our home was the Sacred Heart of Jesus. And the interesting story was this statue was shipped from Australia, where my mother grew up.
0: Amazing.
1: And the hands came off in shipment, so they had to be repaired. But that image of the Sacred Heart, just as a little boy, seeing it there prominently in my parents, on my parents' dresser in their bedroom, it really taught me, just like you've talked about your grandchildren, and how children, I mean, when Jesus says, let the children come to me, part of what he's reminding us of is that they naturally gravitate toward the divine, toward the reality of God. And that's, so the image of the Sacred Heart is very much woven into my experience as a child. And then I go off to the seminary and it just continues to develop. right now as a bishop, I pray pretty much automatically, O Sacred Heart of Jesus, I place my trust in thee.
0: I love it.
1: Just repeat that prayer all the time and reflect on being drawn closer, I like to use the words knit more deeply into the Sacred Heart of Christ, because to know his Sacred Heart is to know the heart of love and to know what our lives are about, Jesus Christ. The Immaculate Heart of Mary, you know, corresponds with the Sacred Heart of Christ. This woman, protected from sin, chosen to be the mother of the Son of God. I just wrote another reflection for our diocesan magazine, the Catholic East Texas, talking about Mary as a real mother to Jesus, and that a beautiful image of her Immaculate Heart, protected from sin.
0: Yes.
1: They're very close, very intimately within, inches of her Immaculate Heart, the Sacred Heart of the Son of God is developing in that human heart, in the body of an infant boy as he develops it. You know, there are just so many images that I think we need to reflect on. And really, it makes the presence of the Lord for me, and I think for all of us, more real and more tangible to think about his Sacred Heart. I think about, you know, like I said, I love to think about and pray about his heart developing in his infant body in the womb of Mary, mm-hmm. his newborn heart as he's born in Bethlehem. And also, I think we need to think about his heart through all of those years, his Sacred Heart pouring himself out, trying to teach the truth, living the truth, being truth incarnate, going about the world, building the kingdom, proclaiming the kingdom, like we talk about in the luminous mysteries. And then I think a lot and pray a lot about the heart of Christ when it stops, mm-hmm. when he dies on the cross. He breathes his last and his heart stops. I mean, that is a chilling moment in some ways. It's mm-hmm. It's a moment full of awe and full of mystery.
0: Yep.
1: That here, the heart of the Son of God, the incarnate heart of the Son of God, truly stopped. He died. We know that he rose. So it didn't say stay stopped.
0: Right.
1: But for that time, from dying on the cross, placed in the tomb, until his resurrection. And I love to think about that also. I mean, Terry, I'm mm-hmm. kind of laughing. But
0: why is that?
1: You asked me about the Sacred Heart, and it's like, okay, Bishop, we weren't going to talk about this the whole hour.
0: No, I want to actually, Bishop,
1: carried away with it.
0: No, we need to, because devotion to the Sacred Heart is critical, in my humble opinion, to knowing Jesus Christ.
1: Absolutely. And what I started to say is I reflect on and pray about his heart stopping when he dies on the cross.
0: Yep.
1: Just before the soldier's lance pierces his chest and his heart, and blood and water flows out as the image of the sacraments, the image of the church bursting forth from the Son of God, from his body. Yeah. I mean, the mysteries there are just amazing. Yeah. Just the intersection of the divine and the human in the Son of God, Jesus Christ. And I love to think about, too, when he rose from the dead, at that moment, his heart began to beat again.
0: Yes.
1: In the mystery of a risen body, and said, well, does he really need a heart any longer? Well, he ate. So, I mean, I don't claim to fully understand what the risen body of Jesus Christ is. One of the greatest expositions on that or reflections is in a book by Dr. Scott Hahn, where he talks about death and the reality of death. But he talked about the risen Lord and his resurrected body more extensively than I've read in other places. The great mystery of what is that resurrected body of Christ? Because we say in the profession of faith, the creed,
0: yes,
1: we believe in the resurrection of the body as well. So there's something corporeal about life everlasting, and Christ models that as he models everything for us. His resurrected body could go through walls, but could also have breakfast. You know, so how does that work?
0: Yep.
1: I don't claim to understand, but so the mysteries of the Sacred Heart of Christ really are the mysteries of Christ himself. As we talk about the heart of the man or the heart of the woman is the essence of who they are. His Sacred Heart is the essence of Christ, fully God and fully man.
0: Wow. And you know, Bishop Strickland, when I was a child, we had our house enthroned to the Sacred Heart. I was probably 9 years old, and we signed a little document saying that we're dedicating the Barber Home to the Sacred Heart of Jesus and the Immaculate Heart of Mary. We had our local parish priest say Mass at our home, and I'll never forget that. And it just made me do that when I started my own home, my own family. First thing we did, I mean, within 2 weeks of having a marriage, coming back from our honeymoon, we enthroned our home to the Sacred Heart. And people can do that by just Googling or going to the internet and searching for enthronement of the Sacred Heart. And I really highly recommend families doing that. It's an outward sign that when people come into your home and you have, whether it's a statue or an image of the Sacred Heart, this is, in our family, we will serve the Lord. So I just want to recommend that.
1: Well, Terry, I'm glad you bring all that up, because we've got to encourage individuals and families to really embrace more of that Catholic culture and to have an image of the Sacred Heart, to consecrate your home and yourselves to the Sacred Heart of Jesus. You know, people, the Catholics, they just like these statues and images, but the images are just reminders of the spiritual truth that we're called to live. And, you know, it's not just happenstance that the Catholic Church is the one that has this devotion to the Sacred Heart. Many of the people in our area are devoted to Jesus,
0: amen,
1: which is wonderful. It's the same Jesus Christ, but the image of the Sacred Heart would be something they're not familiar with. And we've got to bring ourselves back to those cultural images that are all about the supernatural truth that we're called to live in our Catholic faith and to celebrate and to embrace and to hold as the greatest gifts that we have.
0: Sacred Heart of Jesus, I place my trust in thee. Wow. Thanks, Bishop Strickland, for that expose on a Sacred Heart of Jesus. Folks, stay with us. We'll be back in a moment here at Virgin Most Powerful Radio.

0: Welcome back to the Bishop Strickland Hour. Boy, I just really inspired Bishop Strickland on your expose of the Sacred Heart. And boy, I would love to see every Catholic family enthrone their home to the Sacred Heart. The benefits are out of this world. Bishop Strickland, I'm going back to your tweets right now. On June 3rd, you got a tweet from the Archbishop Gustavo. I understand he's the Archbishop of San Antonio, one of the big cities of Texas. And this is in regards to all these shootings that are going on and mass shootings that we see all over the country. And Texas also has one with multiple children being shot by, you know, this 18-year-old boy, a young man. And the tweet kind of struck me because I'm just giving you my opinion. I'm just a Second Amendment guy. I don't think the answer is taking guns away. I think that it's a family. I mean, every one of these guys that kill all these people have all kinds of problems in their family life. And let's bring dad back into the picture and mom. And, you know, it's kind of like George Bush said back in the 90s, it's the economy. No, no, no. It's the family. He says stupid, but I won't use that word. But the family, we've got to figure out to get the family back in order so that these things won't happen. But here's his tweet. This is not you speaking. This is the Archbishop of San Antonio, Texas, Archbishop Gustavo. Guns are sacred. Lives in the womb are sacred. And what about the lives of the 9 and 10-year-olds and many others? Catholics and people of goodwill will believe that every life from conception to natural death and all in between are sacred. Why leaders haven't stopped the carnage? Why? In other words, Congress is coming up with all kinds of answers, but it seems from this tweet, Bishop Strickland, that the Archbishop is saying, hey, we're missing something.
1: Well, I agree. I think that, as you were saying, Terry, it comes down to the sanctity of family and the sanctity of life from conception to natural death. Mm-hmm. And as we've said many times, once life is not valued, not held sacred at whatever stage, then all lives are vulnerable. And sadly, the breakdown of family and the violence, it all seems to be connected. The guns, I mean, I'm not a gun owner, and I don't. I'm not interested in being a gun owner,
0: right.
1: But we need the freedom and the ability to defend ourselves that represents. And, you know, that's what's sacred. A piece of metal that is shaped into a gun is not sacred, but the sacred defense of individuals and of families is something that we need to hold sacred. And, you know, we've seen throughout human history when that ability of self-defense is taken away, it ultimately further erodes the sanctity of life because it allows those in power to do what they want. And that is always needs to be checked by the individual. Every life is sacred.
0: Yes.
1: And that is what we have to uphold. It's a tragic time that we're in.
0: Mm-hmm.
1: There are many forces of evil at work, but we've got to get back to the basic principles of the sanctity of life and the sanctity of the family.
0: Yeah.
1: People tend to discount, I mean, with all the different definitions of family, if it's not according to God's plan,
0: amen,
1: then it's going to go off the rails. And that's what we're seeing. We need to remember that every life is sacred. And the more we can rebuild that basic foundation, then the more we can move away from violence and its manifestation with the tragic gun violence and all the ways that violence pervades our society. So,
0: well, you know, Jesse Romero, my partner, has been a cop for 20 some years, and Richard Ramirez is one of those serial killers who's in prison. And Jesse actually had a chance to chat with this man because he worked the jails at the time. And he made a comment saying to the cop, Jesse, he said, look, you guys kill him in the womb. That's life in the womb. We just kill him outside the womb. And I thought that was an interesting comment from a mass murderer saying that. But there's another quote here from Mother Teresa. You know, she talks about, you know, if you can kill a child, you can do anything. But the one that got me was when she said, a nation that kills its children is a nation that has lost its soul, its supernatural soul. And I thought, wow, that's profound. And Bishop Strickland, it seems to me, this is my connection. I think Mother was right with that. If we're killing millions of babies in this country, and that's violence to the baby, obviously, it just seems that it would spill over to other forms of violence. And I noticed the violence level, as abortions were becoming legal, our violence in this country went sky high, and it's still sky high. Do you think that there is a connection through the killing of innocent life and violence killing people outside the womb? Do you think there's a connection there?
1: Absolutely. And sadly, it's all violence.
0: Mm-hmm.
1: I mean, a child in the womb doesn't die except violently. I mean, it may be in different forms, and it may look cosmetically a little easier than some, but it's all violence. I mean, what is violence? It's disregard and abusive treatment of another person.
0: Yeah.
1: And that's what's happening with abortion. So really, sadly, it is, for us, it's very clear. For many people, it's like they can't see it or don't want to see it or unwilling to see it. But we've all got to recognize that the violence, as that mass murderer said, it basically is violence toward those people in the womb, begins to propagate violence in all sorts of different settings. And it's all tragic. It's all contrary to God's plan for humanity.
0: Mm-hmm.
1: And we've got to wake up to it. But as I've argued all along, and people say, oh, you're just worried about unborn children and, you know, you're not worried about anything else. Actually, I'm worried about everything.
0: Amen.
1: Everything that is a threat to another person is something we need to be worried about. We need to be concerned and doing what we can to guard the sanctity.

0: about earlier.
1: Yeah.
0: Turn to the Sacred Heart of Christ.
1: Amen.
0: Listen to him. He says, if you love me, keep my commandments, live my word. And that's what we have to be challenged to do.
1: Yeah. Bishop Strickland, you have a deacon there, Deacon Keith. I'm going to say his last name is Fortinier. Is that the way you
0: Fournier.
1: Fournier.
0: Fournier.
1: I met him 25, 30 years ago over at Steubenville, years and years ago.
0: Yeah.
1: And I really was impressed with him as his mind and what he was willing to stand up for. And now I understand he's in your diocese. And you actually tweeted something he said, which I thought was rather, it could be taken the wrong way in the sense that he's being a little critical, but I think he's putting the criticism in the proper perspective that we need to do better than we're doing now inside the church. He said, the feast, Pentecost Sunday, we celebrate today in the Catholic liturgical calendar points us to the power we need for the restoration, I love it, of the weakened and wounded church. See, he's calling it for what it is right now. And the rescue of morality, collapsing culture. Boy, that's he nailed. What a good way of saying it. He said, we need a fresh outpouring of the Holy Spirit. We need, and this is his last statement here, we need the fire from heaven. What made you tweet that? I mean, I know he works in your diocese, but were you as impressed as I am?
0: Yes, and he really,
1: oh my gosh. I mean,
0: we talk all the time.
1: Oh, I didn't realize that. Okay.
0: And that was sort of, I mean, the main thing I talked about on Pentecost Sunday was that image of why did the Holy Spirit come on Pentecost in the form of tongues of fire?
1: Mm-hmm.
0: Because we need to be on fire with the truth.
1: Amen.
0: And, to be strong. I mean, fire can be a great power of construction or destruction.
1: Yep.
0: And certainly with the Holy Spirit, it has the opportunity to build a better world, to invigorate humanity with the truth in ways that we desperately need. And the church is supposed to be that on fire community. That's what we read about in Acts of the Apostles. Those apostles, I use that image too. I mean, the disciples on the road to Emmaus, their hearts are burning.
1: Yep.
0: I mean, those images of fire are images of strength, of clarity, and of power that we need. There's too much of compromise and sort of keeping things all sort of cool and lukewarm.
1: Yeah.
0: I mean, what does Christ say? If either be hot or cold, lukewarm, you know, you get spat out.
1: That's right.
0: And, you know, so I think that the imagery of the fire, to me, there's a very clear reason. The Holy Spirit also appears as a dove, but it's not as a dove at Pentecost. It's as tongues of fire. And a lot of people say, oh, violent imagery and everything, but... The power of love is a burning power of truth and goodness and light and hope that we need in the world today.
1: Yep. I want to give a plug to the St. Philip Institute. I understand you wrote an article for your newspaper, but let's get a little plug for why people should go to the St. Philip Institute, Bishop.
0: Well, it's all about what we're talking about.
1: Exactly.
0: Promoting Jesus Christ, promoting his Sacred Heart, promoting that truth that we so desperately need, that it's not a relativism world, but it's a objective truth that has been revealed to us. We can, you know, as we will talk about as we get into the catechism, we can come to an understanding of the truth in more or less a natural way, basic truths that are important and foundational. But God has chosen to reveal his truth to us. That's what Catholicism is really from the Hebrew story, the people of Israel, that's the original revelation. And then his son, Jesus Christ.
1: Well said.
0: Revelation incarnate.
1: You're listening to the Bishop Strickland Hour. Stay with us, family. We'll be right back.

0: Welcome back to the Bishop Strickland Hour. Bishop Strickland, you quoted C.S. Lewis in a tweet. You said, human history is the long, terrible story of man trying to find something other than God which will make him happy. And I thought of something I emailed to you before the show, that St. John Paul II, the great, 43 years ago said, and it just echoed something that you've been saying ever since I met you several years ago about everything. We turn our whole lives over to Christ. And here's what the saint said back in 1979 in Poland. This is where the crowd said, "We want God, we want God." The chants thundered towards heaven as the Polish people responded from the depths of their heart to a white-haired priest who stood before them. Though nearly denied a visit to his native land by the communists, St. Pope John Paul II would not allow the evil of communism to have the final say. As he celebrated Mass on the Vigil of Pentecost back in 1979 before a crowd of 270,000 people at Victory Square in Warsaw, he reminded his people, and this is you, Bishop Strickland, it seems that you were ordained during his pontificate, and maybe he rubbed off on you, because this is, sounds like you saying this. He reminded his people and all humanity that man is incapable of understanding himself fully without Christ. He cannot understand who he is, nor what his true dignity is, nor what his vocation is, nor what his final end is. He cannot understand any of this without Jesus Christ. Therefore, Christ cannot be kept out of the history of man in any part of the globe. That's what you've said. The exclusion of Christ from the history of man is an act against man, and the history of each person unfolds in Jesus Christ. In him, it becomes the history of salvation. I just wanted your reflection, because it goes on, and it's basically a powerful presentation to the Polish people and to the world that unless Jesus Christ is the center of your life, you will not understand who you are, where you're going. And I just wanted to get your thoughts on that.
1: Well, absolutely. And we have to remember historically, John Paul II, Saint John Paul II, is saying that when communism is still the rule of Poland, his home country. We know that a few years later that changed, and the Berlin Wall fell, and all of that changed. Sadly, we've lost ground again since then. But what he says is true for then. It was true. It's timeless truth.
0: That's right.
1: And that's what we need to remember. And where there's a tendency, even within the church these days, to say, well, don't push Jesus on somebody. Let people believe whatever they want. And that's simply not the mission of the church. Jesus said, go and baptize all nations in the name of the Father, Son, and Holy Spirit, and teach them this revealed truth that he is the incarnation of. So Pope St. John Paul II really, there and in so many ways throughout his pontificate, throughout his life.
0: Yes.
1: As a priest and a bishop and then a pope, he's constantly repeating that same message. And I think the fervor of Pope St. John Paul II, part of that flows from that being threatened. And he grew up in communism, which we can't forget that communism is pushing atheism.
0: Exactly.
1: And exactly what John Paul is saying can't happen.
0: Yep.
1: It's pushing Jesus Christ and any religion out of the public sphere and saying, get rid of religion. That will free us. And it seems like we just have to keep learning the same lesson as the human family. That the more we push God out of the picture, the more we're at each other's throats.
0: Yep.
1: And the more that human rights and human values are diminished powerfully in our world. And certainly, I mean, through the ages, the church is imperfect. She's holy,
0: right,
1: but she's also made up of sinners. And, you know, that people argue against the church and against faith and against any belief in God. But Jesus Christ, if we look at him, he's a model of humility. This month of June, I've been promoting daily the humility in the Sacred Heart of Jesus Christ.
0: Mm-hmm.
1: And St. John Paul II is reminding us we have to have Jesus.
0: Amen.
1: As the people there in that setting, as you said, that historic moment, a vigil of Pentecost, where the people are chanting, we want God.
0: Mm-hmm.
1: And St. John Paul II is embracing that and saying, you want Jesus Christ.
0: Yeah.
1: If you want God, you've got to look to Jesus Christ, because Jesus Christ is God's Son that he sent to set us free from sin and death. We've got to joyfully and vigorously continue to proclaim the message of the kingdom of God, is that I sent my Son so that you might know me and know the power of my Spirit. We've just got to keep repeating that and calling people away from the darkness that John Paul knew very well. I mean, he had to be in the seminary in secret because it was outlawed in his time. And people in this country probably can't really imagine living in a world where living your faith openly was outlawed. But we better be aware we can lose that freedom that we still enjoy if we're complacent and if we're not strong in faith and joyfully sharing the truth of Jesus Christ. So as John Paul says, and I think a main point that he says there is Jesus Christ is for humanity, not just for this group of people, not just for the poor, not just for the wealthy, not just for the talented, not just for the weak. It's for all of us. And that's what we have to keep proclaiming. Jesus Christ is the Savior of all humanity.
0: Well said. And Bishop Strickland, I see something in the Catechism that talks about Article 1 on the moral law, paragraph 1950. We see, even inside the church, we see some people using moral relativism to try to change eternal truths of morality, okay? And you know what I'm talking about. And so, and everybody does, because we see what we call dissent from the moral teachings of the church. I'd like to read a paragraph that I think addresses what we're talking about when we say the moral law and how it's not your opinion, Bishop Strickland. Who cares about Bishop Strickland's opinion? I want to know what God's word says, what the church has always taught on a moral issue. So let me read this paragraph, then, if you could just share an explanation on that. Paragraph 1950. The moral law is the work of divine wisdom.
1: Wow.
0: Its biblical meaning can be defined as fatherly instruction, God's pedagogy. It prescribes for man the ways, the rules of conduct that lead to the promised beatitude. It prescribes the ways of evil, which turn away from God and his love. It is at once firm in its precepts and in its promises, worthy of love. Can you break that paragraph down? Because I love the first statement, that the moral law is the work of divine wisdom. Woo! That says where it's at.
1: Well, what this paragraph 1950 really is getting at is the moral law is telling us who we are, how we're made, you know, how humanity works. And to deny that or to go contrary to it begins to erode the human individual and human society. I mean, what is society? It's made up of individuals. And when the individual loses that moral compass of the moral law, that each of us, I mean, that's what the laws are for. I mean, not just the moral law, but the laws that govern a nation, the laws that govern a community. It's to guide every individual. That's why, you know, what is crime? It's acting contrary to the laws, moral or the laws of the state that are there. If they're just laws, they're there to guide each individual to live in the community in peaceful and productive ways. So the moral law is essential in its God's love. I mean, as it ends here, It is at once firm in precepts and in its promises, worthy of love. And that, you know, just that whole paragraph, Probably most of us, and certainly when we're younger, we see a dichotomy between law and love. But what this paragraph is reminding us, there's not a dichotomy there between the moral law that God has revealed to us and the fact that God loves us, every one of us, beyond what we can imagine and fully understand. That is where the moral law flows from. It's just like you. I refer very often to you as a father and a grandfather. Because you love your children.
0: Amen.
1: Because you love your grandchildren. You're going to have certain laws that you guide them to live by. God the Father is exactly the same way. Certainly wiser than Terry.
0: Amen.
1: but basically the same principle.
0: Yeah.
1: Out of love comes guidance and the law. And that's what is being so rejected in our time. But the rejecting doesn't make the law any less true.
0: Well said. Wow, we're going to come back to another catechism paragraph here on the Bishop Strickland Hour on Virgin Most Powerful Radio. Stay with us, family. We'll be right back.

0: Welcome back to the Bishop Strickland Hour. We're going through the Catechism of the Catholic Church. And for those who don't have a catechism, I really want to recommend that you get one for a couple of reasons. Number one reason, this is a summary of what the Catholic Church officially teaches on a number of topics, anything from A to Z. And sometimes I just have to say we're living in times where maybe even a priest or a bishop, someone high in the church, might teach something and you go, well, you know what, I'm not sure if that's right. You can look it up in the catechism. As a matter of fact, Bishop Strickland says this all the time. If he was teaching something that wasn't according to the catechism, he would want me to say, excuse me, Bishop Strickland, but you know that doesn't square with this paragraph. And he's going to say, hey, if he's okay, I stand corrected. I think that give anybody the benefit of the doubt, whether they're a priest, a bishop, or cardinal, whoever, that maybe they just didn't misunderstood something, or you misunderstood them. Give them the benefit of the doubt, but always refer to the Catechism of the Catholic Church, and I think you're safe. Bishop Strickland, this next paragraph, I love halfway through the paragraph, it says, all law finds its first and ultimate truth in the eternal law. See, that's so important when we're talking about morality. Here it comes, paragraph 1951. Law is a rule of conduct enacted by competent authority for the sake of the common good. I love it. The moral law presupposes the rational order established among creatures for their good and to serve their final end by the power, wisdom, and goodness of the Creator. And this is the statement. I love this one. All law finds its first and ultimate truth in the eternal law. Well, I'm going to repeat that. All law finds its first and ultimate truth in eternal law. Law is declared and established by reason as a participation in the providence of the living God, creator and redeemer of all. Such an ordinance of reason is what one called law. Wow. Bishop Strickland, your thoughts.
1: Well, it speaks of elements of our human reality that are critical to living and flourishing according to God's plan. We're governed by laws, whether we like it or not. In the higher level that this refers to, established among creatures for their good and to serve their final end.
0: Yeah.
1: We are creatures, and we really need to embrace that reality as a great joy of we are creatures created by the Creator of all.
0: Mm-hmm.
1: There are a lot of creatures that are not governed by the moral law because they can't make moral choices. That's the unique being created in the image and likeness of God that is part of being human. We can make choices, and we can make choices that are ultimately contrary to our own good, to contrary to our final end. As this says, the law is guiding us always to our final fulfillment. And what I think is important, Terry, is to remember that it's God's divine will that we share eternity with him.
0: Amen.
1: That's what his will is,
0: yes,
1: ultimately. And so the moral law is presented to us to guide us on that path, to make it clear to us how we need to live, what choices we need to make. We're sinners. We make the wrong choices. But we have the opportunity to always return to the power, wisdom, and goodness of the Creator through the law. And it's something that we all need to read and ponder and be much more clear about than we have been in recent decades, really, of humanity. Not just within the church, but within all aspects of human society. It's like we've lost a lot of this.
0: Yeah.
1: Sometimes for very specific agendas that people are wanting to pull us away from this.
0: Yes.
1: Other times it's just sort of a drift away from who we are, where we came from, what life is about. As it says, the goodness of the Creator, and the final good that we're created to establish among ourselves.
0: You know, Bishop Strickland, I look at paragraph 1952, and I remember Pope Benedict the 16th in 2009, when Nancy Pelosi was visiting Rome, he called on natural law and divine law to try and educate her on the pro-life issue. She rejected it, but he made an attempt to tell her she's doing, you know, endangering her whole soul. And I appreciated what Benedict did to Nancy Pelosi, because she really understood clearly that her position has nothing to do with the Catholic Church. She's opposing that when it comes to the sacredness of life. And I love what Benedict did, because everybody else would know that she's for killing of babies, and that's not part of being a Catholic. As she says, she's a devout Catholic. It has nothing to do with being a devout Catholic. That's just the opposite. So I love it when, you know, authority gently but firmly says, no, I care for your soul. You need to know that you're leading yourself to hell if you want to promote in your position the killing of innocent life. Now, let me give you the paragraph, and then let's get your take on it. Paragraph 1952 says, there are different expressions of moral law, all of them interrelated. There's eternal law, the source in God of all law, natural law, revealed law, comprising the old law and the new law, or law of the gospel. Finally, civil and ecclesiastical laws. Can you explain all those laws? Wow.
1: Well, it sounds complicated, but it really flows from the law of God.
0: Yep.
1: And reminding ourselves, like the other paragraph, that the idea that we are creatures, that's a basic element of understanding law. The divine creator has established in all creation, we've talked about before, there are lots of laws that guide reality, that guide creation.
0: Mm-hmm.
1: And then the moral laws tell us how we are called to live and navigate this creation. But there are laws of nature that we can, you know, try to manipulate or try to pretend aren't laws. But ultimately, the laws of nature remind us, hopefully humble us, mm-hmm. to realize that we've got to look to God for all dimensions of law,
0: mm-hmm.
1: and to understand, you know, what our lives are about.
0: Well said. I want to just see if we can get paragraph 1953, and before we have to go with a blessing too. Says paragraph 1953, the moral law finds its fullness and its unity in Christ. Jesus Christ is the person of the way of perfection. He is the end of the law, for only he teaches and bestows the justice of God. For Christ is the end of the law, that everyone who has faith may be justified. So basically, Bishop Strickland, correct me if I'm wrong, but when I read that, I think about, wow, you don't have any authority to change this law. It's Jesus Christ's law. Isn't that what you've been saying for years to me?
1: Yeah. And
0: give me a break.
1: The catechism is masterfully written.
0: Yeah.
1: Because this was compiled by church mm-hmm. officials,
0: yep.
1: A lot of theologians.
0: Yep.
1: But it was something that was done during the time of Pope St. John Paul II. And it harkens back to what we were talking about with
0: yeah.
1: that speech
0: yeah.
1: from John Paul II, basically in a slightly different way.
0: Yeah.
1: Paragraph 1953 is saying the same thing that he was saying to those people when he visited Poland on that vigil of Pentecost, that It's all about Jesus Christ.
0: Amen.
1: And that's where we've got to be very strong and joyfully proclaim that Jesus Christ, who he is.
0: Yes.
1: He's Lord of all. He's the model of humanity. Christ is the end of the law.
0: Yes.
1: That everyone who has faith must be justified. He, you know, it, that's quoting Romans chapter 10.
0: Yeah.
1: But it's all about Jesus Christ.
0: Amen.
1: He is the model of fulfillment of the law. And he guides us. And going back to his sacred heart.
0: Yes.
1: That's why as a bishop, I need to continue to cultivate that devotion to the sacred heart of Christ. Wow. Because that saves me from my sinfulness, from my arrogance, from all the ways that I can wander. If I'm constantly seeking to go back to the sacred heart of Christ, then I'm constantly seeking to go back to fulfilling the law at its very root, and that is Jesus Christ. He is truth incarnate, and we can say he is law incarnate.
0: Wow, Bishop Strickland, amen to that. Could you give our listeners a blessing, please, before we have to go?
1: Sure. Almighty God, we ask your blessing for everyone listening, that we may continue to humbly and joyfully seek fulfillment of our lives in the law that you have laid before us, personified, incarnate in your Son, Jesus Christ. Lord, help us all to trust that the more we can know Christ, the more we can know your truth and your law, and the more we will be guided by your Holy Spirit, that is the Spirit of Father and Son, sent to the world to guide us, to be our advocate. We ask your blessing for all of us, that we may joyfully embrace this living out of the law that is your Son. In the name of the Father, and of the Son, and of the Holy Spirit. Amen. Amen.
0: Thank you so much, Bishop Strickland. Remember, folks, you can go to the podcasts of the Bishop Strickland Hour on vmpr.org. Matter of fact, you can get all the shows that we produce here at Virgin Most Powerful Radio. I pray that you'll pass these shows on to your friends and family, because that's how the word gets spread, by you, our listener. And I would also add to Bishop Strickland blessing that I hope and pray that God will bless you to enthrone the Sacred Heart of Jesus in your home. And that's going to be a blessing that will be out of this world. God love you and your family. We'll see you again next week on Virgin Most Powerful Radio. God love you and your family.

0: Welcome to the Truth and Justice Show. I'm back in the saddle. We have Father Charles Murr with us. It's Wednesday. Father, welcome, my friend.
1: Thank you very much, Terry. Thank you.
0: I just finished.
1: And welcome to my world, too.
0: Yeah, I'm glad because the last week I had the flu and I had never been so sick. And as you think you said the other day,
1: terrible.
0: That when you get older, you don't recover as quick. Well, I'm exhibit A. I mean, man, I got knocked down.
1: It's true.
0: Yeah. Thank you, Jesus, for the opportunity to suffer for the faith and just offer it up. Father,
1: our dogs here out at the farm.
0: Yes.
1: We have four dogs,
0: wow.
1: Beautiful little creatures.
0: Yes.
1: And they're working dogs.
0: Good.
1: Well, they came up and, as dogs do.
0: Yeah.
1: Scratched my legs. Scratch.
0: Yeah.
1: It took me 3 months for those scratches to heal.
0: Yeah, that's where we're at.
1: Normally that would have taken a week and a half or 2 weeks.
0: No. It's God's mercy.
1: It's getting old. It's getting old.
0: Yeah, I love it. It's God's mercy.
1: Built up to be.
0: He's telling us that we're not long for this world. That's the message I got. Father, this is exciting. I'm going to be talking. Wait till you hear the topics we're going to cover. Italian bishops, a bishop calls all Catholics to what? To evangelize Muslims as an act of charity, not to recycle plastic bottles. I mean, he sounds like a real bishop. So we're going to talk about that. And then another bishop, these are good news, out in Australia. He says, every knee should bend. What? He's urging kneeling for Holy Communion and requiring that all churches.
1: What a radical idea.
0: I know,
1: what a radical idea.
0: Well, he's a Dominican.
1: Incredible.
0: Yeah, a good Dominican priest. A quote, St. Thomas Aquinas. We're going to get into that. And then this is my favorite little story, Father Murr. You probably heard this already. A Latin Mass priest in Detroit from Christ the King group out in the Chicago area. Are you ready for this, folks? Someone was trying to steal an old woman's car in the church parking lot. This is a young priest, okay? Did he call the police? No. He tackled the 18-year-old boy and held him until the police came and stopped the, woman from being accosted from this young man. I'm telling you, Father, you talked about masculine priests. You know, when I hear this happen, it just inspired me. So we're going to talk about that.
1: And did you see the priest interviewed? Did you see him interviewed?
0: Yes. Well, I want to hear
1: Very
0: from
1: impressive.
0: You. I want you to talk about what he said, because this is inspiration. Last thing I'm going to be an inspiration is two Catholic priests that were executed back in the early 50s are now being beatified in Czechoslovakia. Great story of two young priests who said, no, I'm not going to compromise. This is what I think we need today in the church. We need people like that. So we'll get to that and much. Oh, and one more thing. The big one I hope I get to. Lay people saving the church, as Bishop Sheen talked about. Polish Catholics issue scathing critique of the Synodal final document as deeply anti-Catholic. If I can say it in my understanding, Father, before the gospel, what my definition of synodality for years now, I've been hearing people say, we don't know what it is. Well, I'm going to give you my take and you can correct me. My take of synodality is this. My experience in life is what I believe is what's right and wrong over divine revelation of Jesus Christ. That's it. That's called modernism. I get that. That's called situation ethics. It's called, that's what happened in 1968.
1: That is exactly the way modernism began.
0: Yes. And Father, we didn't call it synodality back in 68. We call it dissenting from the church's teachings. But that's exactly what synodality is. All right. We're going to get more into that. I had to say that because that was my reflection about reading this Polish document pointing out that this is a danger to the deposit of faith, synodality. All right. The gospel for today, short, Matthew chapter 5, verse 17 to 19. Father Murr, if you could be so kind.
1: Jesus said to his disciple,
0: mm-hmm.
1: Do not think that I've come to abolish the law or the prophets. I have not come to abolish them, but to fulfill them. Amen, I say to you, until heaven and earth pass away, not the smallest letter or the smallest part of a letter will pass from the law. Not until all things have taken place. Therefore, whoever breaks one of the least of these commandments and teaches others to do so will be called least in the kingdom of heaven. But whoever obeys and teaches these commandments will be called great in the kingdom of heaven. The gospel of the Lord.
0: Praise to you, Lord Jesus Christ. Wow.
1: Well, there you are, and there you have it.
0: I love when you say that.
1: I do. There was an old secretary that we had in college.
0: Yeah.
1: Elizabeth, her name was. Mm-hmm. And every time you brought a problem to her in the registrar's office, you would say, "Well, there you are, and there you have it."
0: That's where you got that. Because I started using it, and I know where I got it from.
1: Elizabeth, that's exactly the way things are. That's right.
0: Father, what do you think of this gospel where it says, whoever obeys and teaches these commandments, the commandments of God, will be called the greatest in the kingdom of God? Doesn't that just resonate with you?
1: Yeah, but he makes a distinction yeah, because the Pharisees,
0: yes,
1: among others,
0: yeah, the dietary, and
1: were teaching the law of God,
0: yeah,
1: and the commands of God, but they weren't living them.
0: Yeah, different. Yeah.
1: And so what our Lord is saying there, which I like because it gives some hope for me. it gives hope to all of us, half hypocrites. Even by teaching what we don't live is good. Well, at least we're teaching it.
0: Yes.
1: To others. However, the greatest in the kingdom are going to be those who teach it and who live it.
0: Yeah. Yeah.
1: Right?
0: Good point.
1: That's the fullness of it. That's the fullness of it. And God meant it to be taught and to be lived and to talk to further generations. All of that is good. I like that our Lord divides us into two camps.
0: Yes.
1: But neither one is completely condemned. I mean, the first one is not completely condemned. He's simply saying, there's a better way. There's a complete way.
0: Yes.
1: And he brings that out. No, it's good. It's good.
0: Excellent. Well, let's bring the smartest guy into the room right now, Archbishop Fulton Sheen. Full Sheen ahead. And I thought about this as you get older, everybody, pain. Yeah, what do we do with it? Bishop Sheen says, pain in itself is not unbearable. It is the failure to understand its meaning that is unbearable. So think about people in the hospital, and Father Murray, I remember in New York, you were telling me many times you had constantly were going to visit people in the hospital who were in pain. You saw people with what I use, wasted pain, because they didn't understand that they could unite that suffering with the sufferings of Christ. And I think that this old term that you and I grew up with, offer it up, needs to come back. Your thoughts?
1: Sure. Well, I remember giving that as a penance,
0: really,
1: to almost everyone in the hospital.
0: Wow!
1: I didn't ask them to pray a rosary, or to say a set of prayers. I asked them together with me, and I would help them offer up their sufferings as a penance.
0: Wow!
1: That's the prayer.
0: Great advice.
1: Well, they never looked at that as a possibility.
0: Yeah.
1: And I said, well, yes, it's you and I. Begin, well, I've said this 1,000 times on your show already.
0: Yes, say it again.
1: We begin each day with dedicating ourselves to the Sacred Heart of Jesus. And we say, I offer thee all my prayers, works, joys, and sufferings of this day. Well, that's exactly what you're doing. You're making your suffering into a prayer. It shouldn't be wasted. Fulton Sheen said something that was remarkable.
0: Tell us.
1: Just another one of his little gems. He said, every time I go past a hospital, I think to myself, what a great deal of wasted pain.
0: Yes.
1: That pain that doesn't go into becoming a prayer. It's just wasted. Mm-hmm. And he's right. He's right. As a matter of fact, I think in many circumstances, that pain.
0: Yes.
1: Physical or psychological is one of the greatest prayers, because you are absolutely participating in it. It's not something that you ask for in the morning and you forget by noon. You know, people will call in or write and say, Father, please remember me in prayer. I certainly do. And as a matter of fact, you'd be surprised, because I don't like to just generally remember people.
0: Mm-hmm.
1: I like to specifically remember people. You know, they're writing you with a specific problem.
0: Mm-hmm.
1: Well, I don't just say, for all our friends and benefactors. I like to remember those friends and benefactors,
0: sure,
1: before the Lord.
0: Sure.
1: But it's easy to do in a prayer in the morning,
0: yes,
1: before or after Mass. And then you kind of put them off to one side, or you forget about them during the rest of the day. Pain doesn't let you do that.
0: Yeah.
1: Pain is with you constantly, and it is a constant prayer if you make it so.
0: Mm.
1: So I think it's one of the most efficacious prayers that's around, because it's constant.
0: Father, when we come back from the break, why is it that Bishop Sheen said, if you want to get good advice, go to someone who has intense suffering in their life? Why is that? When we come back, you can share that.
1: Well, he said two things, Terry. Don't forget the other one.
0: Yeah, oh, go ahead.
1: Someone who's old.
0: Old and who suffered. Yep. Yep. So
1: old,
0: when we come back, we're going to get some more advice from the great Bishop Fulton J. Sheen, soon to be blessed Archbishop Sheen. Stay with us. You're here on Father Charles Mertz, a Wednesday on the Truth and Justice Show on Virgin Most Powerful Radio. We are blessed by the best. Stay with us, family. We'll be back. A quick break.

0: Welcome back to the Truth and Justice Show with Father Charles Murr. I want to mention his website, charlesmurr.com, to check out all of his good books and also to help him financially with the work he's doing in Spain. Father, Bishop Sheen talked about suffering. You just quoted that. And then I said, what about how Sheen says you go to someone who suffered, who's elderly, for counseling, rather than just going to some person who's never had suffering in their life? Why is Bishop Sheen giving that advice?
1: Well, I think for many reasons. First of all, suffering matures you.
0: Mm.
1: It simply matures you.
0: Yeah.
1: Even when, just take the fact of discipline.
0: Oh, yeah.
1: I was just thinking the other day how many times we had to stay after school with the nuns.
0: Yep.
1: And stand in one position for 10 minutes.
0: No kidding.
1: To remember that that's the position you stand in.
0: Wow.
1: Those kind of things. And, well, that's sort of a suffering.
0: Yeah.
1: It's a suffering. You lose patience.
0: Sure.
1: You're standing and everything. But you know, you remember those things and you learn from those things. You mature. That's how you mature. You don't make that same mistake in the future.
0: Yeah.
1: And suffering is that badge of honor that's telling everyone around you and you in particular that you know what you're talking about. You've lived through it. You've suffered. It is ingrained in you. You've incorporated that experience. Mm. It's here. It's real. It's in you. It's not something you read in a book, not something somebody else told you over coffee.
0: Mm-hmm.
1: It's what you lived and what you went through.
0: Got it.
1: And how you matured.
0: Yeah.
1: Therefore, when you're talking to somebody who has suffered, look, take for example, a priest who was put in prison.
0: Yeah.
1: For 17 years.
0: Yes.
1: For 17 years. Not just in prison, in a concentration camp.
0: Yeah.
1: In Russia. Oh. In Siberia for 17 years.
0: Yeah.
1: I listened to that man, Cardinal Sleepy. Cardinal Sleepy. I would listen to him intensely.
0: I bet.
1: Everything that he had to say, my gosh, was in a mature mm-hmm. statement that he made.
0: Yep.
1: Because it was filtered 100 times over through the filter of suffering.
0: Yeah.
1: Now, they know how to give advice. And it's true. When you talk about a confessor, a priest for confession.
0: Yes.
1: If you find a priest who's elderly.
0: Yeah.
1: And who has suffered.
0: Yes.
1: I'll tell you some of the worst suffering mm-hmm. or the greatest suffering, if you wish that way, mm-hmm. in a priest's life is having to obey.
0: Yeah, I bet.
1: Is obedience.
0: I bet.
1: Being sent from this place to that place.
0: Sure.
1: The not easy. Yeah. Every 3 to 6 years, you're uprooting your whole life.
0: Yep.
1: Those are the men to listen to.
0: Yeah.
1: When you go to confession, because they've lived. They've lived and they've suffered.
0: Yeah.
1: And therefore they've matured. So they can give mature advice
0: Great.
1: To you. And if you listen and put it into practice, you'll mature also through someone else's suffering.
0: Yes. Beautiful. Father, I'm focusing on a star in the sense of the church. We know we've had bishops who have been not teaching, governing, and sanctifying the church, okay? We know that because they're focusing on worldly things. We get that. We pray for them. But there's a bishop in Italy on Pentecost Sunday. If his name is, it's S-U-E-T-T-A. Sutta? Is that how you pronounce it? S-U-E-T-T-A.
1: Sutta.
0: Sutta. See, he had it better than I did. And he published this pastoral letter. And I like the title. There's no greater love than this, right? He says this, we must take seriously the mandate of Jesus Christ to go therefore and make disciples of all nations. He wrote at the near the conclusion of the letter, adding and proclaiming that Jesus Christ is the highest and most beautiful act of charity. The bishop framed the initiative around the example of St. Francis of Assisi in 1219, meeting the Muslim during the Crusades, referring to the Franciscan tradition. He wrote that Christians should not conceal their faith among non-Christians, but should instead bear witness through both contact and explicit evangelization. The letter repeatedly stressed that Catholics should combine respect for the others, right? But share the fullness of the faith. He said he also urges the Catholic, that the church cannot neglect the missionary activity towards non-Christians, addressing the question of whether Muslims can be saved without a conversion. He said this, salvation comes only through Jesus Christ, while also citing Catholic teachings that persons ignorant, right in the catechism, of Christ may, he didn't say they will, it's possible that they can attain salvation under certain strict conditions through Jesus Christ, I might add. He compares evangelization to throwing a rope to someone being swept away by a river current. Father Murr, I didn't know this bishop existed because I'm not used to hearing that for the last 60 years. What are your thoughts?
1: You're not used to hearing clarity, are you?
0: Yeah, that's my point. Yes.
1: Yes.
0: And it's refreshing as a layman to hear that. Yeah. Now, what about you as a priest when you hear a bishop say, wait a minute, I'm not going to teach you about, you know, these plastic balls, bottles, recycle these bottles. That's what you need to tell the parishioners to do. No, he's telling them to tell the church we need to encourage what Pope Leo the 14th said the day he was the Pope. He said, we have to introduce people to the person of Christ. That's what it's all about. But I'm just not hearing the clarity that says Jesus Christ is
1: the
0: only
1: way. You're not hearing it from bishops is very simple.
0: Okay.
1: It's not complicated at all.
0: They don't believe? What is it?
1: From the 1960s, the late 1960s, until the present, and intensely in the last 12 years, just about every bishop who's been named a bishop is an out-and-out liberal.
0: Yeah.
1: He is a religious liberal. He is a political liberal. Wow. If he flirts with communism and Marxism, that's even better.
0: Yeah.
1: And these are the bishops that have replaced every right-thinking bishop in the world.
0: Yeah.
1: They've all been replaced by these men who, and then very few of them, even with their liberalism, very few of them take a stance, take a position. Even at that, they just don't take any positions. It's as if I get the impression from many of them that it's about getting through life with the least amount of suffering and the least amount of spiritual exercise, the least amount of everything. Don't make waves. Don't cause problems. Just get through. The status quo is fine. And that's it.
0: Yeah.
1: Therefore, they say nothing that might upset the status quo. And this is not a bishop. Pardon me. I mean, they're bishops. I'm not saying that they're not valid.
0: But it's not.
1: But this is not what a bishop is meant to be. Do you think that? Just stop and think of the 12 bishops that our Lord appointed, the first bishops. All right, we've got Judas, who was a traitor. We understand that. Do you think the rest of them were cold fish? The rest of them had no opinions?
0: No, of course not.
1: The rest of them stayed in a little house and didn't try to worry or bother anybody? No. I mean, come on.
0: No.
1: I don't know, where was I talking about this the other day? The Portuguese, St. Francis Xavier.
0: Yes.
1: And the Portuguese, after when they landed in India.
0: Mm-hmm. South of India.
1: They landed in India, Terry.
0: Mm-hmm.
1: And they found that there were priests.
0: Yes.
1: They found that people went to Mass. They found that people had devotion to the Blessed Mother, Virgin Mary.
0: Right.
1: They found that people knew how to pray. It's incredible. They thought they were coming upon absolute heathens who knew nothing. No, St. Thomas the Apostle had been there before them.
0: Yes.
1: 10 or 12 centuries before.
0: Incredible.
1: 10, 12, 14 centuries before them.
0: Yep.
1: And it lasted that long. These are men who were dedicated. Can you imagine any of our bishops or many of our bishops today actually doing something like that?
0: No, unfortunately,
1: going
0: there's just
1: to
0: a
1: be
0: handful. No,
1: converting people and bring them to Christ? No.
0: No.
1: And this is what we're lacking. This is really what we're lacking. Those men are lacking zeal. They are lacking zeal.
0: Father, you nailed it. And this morning, I had breakfast with a priest who's young, and he told me today, and he said, Terry, I was ordained, and I thought that I needed to be liked by everybody. So I was preaching what everybody wanted to hear. I was everybody's friend. And after 2.5 years of doing that, I wanted to leave. No, this is a true story. He says,
1: yes, I'm jumping ahead. I can imagine what's going to happen.
0: Exactly. What's going to happen? He said, I'm going to leave the priesthood. He said, I don't want this. What am I doing? And then, I won't give all the details, but he had a special grace from God in prayer that said, stop being liked by, wanting to be liked by your parishioners, by your bishop, by your priests, and worry about your relationship with me, Jesus Christ. And so what he started doing is preaching from the pulpit, folks, I don't care if you like me. What I'm going to tell you is going to help you get to heaven. So he started doing that. And, and guess what happened to his priesthood, Father Murr? It was renewed. And today, he's knowing.
1: He became real. Yes. He became real.
0: But you see, this is going back to what I'm saying about if we can get our bishops and priests to go back and really understand the role that they're to play. It has nothing to do about being liked or standing up for the truth. There's a quote from John Paul II who said, maybe we, even if we have to go back to only 12 followers at the beginning that we had, we have to stand up for the truth no matter what. And I thought, yeah, that's exactly what we have to do. So this is another story that indicates the same mentality. I know we're going to come to a break, but it's an Australian bishop, Fisher. He's a Dominican bishop in Australia. When we come back, he came out on the Feast of Corpus Christi calling for seeing things that you and I would say, well, yeah, you think? And when we come back, that's my teaser. Wait till you hear what he said. It's outlandish. No, it's common sense. And it seems like we're getting a few more bishops to just have common sense rather than what G.K. Chesterton said, common sense ain't that common. And we need to get our senses back to what our deposit of faith is all about. Folks, before we break and come back to talk about a bishop in Australia who's very traditional and trying to bring back reverence to the Holy Eucharist, I want to remind you, we have the conference coming up August 1st, the Spiritual Warfare Conference here at the Sacred Heart Chapel, August 1st. The day before that, July 31st, the bishop will be blessing our marble statue of Fulton Sheen. And then take a look. In November, we have a Biblical Studies Conference. If you still want to come to us for the Bishop Sheen's beatification, September 23rd, check that out on our website. We'd love to have you. You're listening to the Truth and Justice Show with Father Charles Murr, Terry Barber. We're too blessed to be stressed. We're too anointed to be disappointed. And if hope is money, we'd be billionaires because our hope is in Jesus Christ. Stay with us. Welcome back to the Truth and Justice. Father, before we get into this article, could you tell us, you know, I know you're working on new books all the time. And as I said at the beginning of the show, go to charlesmurr.com to check out books. But why don't you tease us a little bit about what you're working on?
1: I'm working on a book right now about a case in Peru.
0: Oh, okay.
1: I don't want to get into it too much, but it's a case in Peru,
0: yeah,
1: a real case.
0: That's okay. Just
1: in which a bishop, an American bishop, who was a bishop in Peru, by the name of Prevost, took a definitive action, and I think it shows a lot of his character. That's what I'm trying to show in the book.
0: All right, very good.
1: There you go.
0: And all the other books
1: there you have it.
0: Yeah, that's all. But all your other books are available on your website. And Father, you have a farm, and I know you do work there, especially I know friends and family that have visited you out in Spain, especially, I'll just be honest with you, a lot of priests who are canceled are looking for help, and you've been one of the people a lot of them have gone to see, and I know a lot of times they need financial help, and you've done that also. So if people wanted to support you in that mission, can they just make a donation on your website?
1: Yeah, if they go to the website, there's a donate button.
0: Okay.
1: Just click it.
0: All right.
1: And it will show you how to send a donation one time or monthly, whatever.
0: Good.
1: And everything is appreciated, whether it be $5.
0: Sure.
1: 50 cents or greater. It doesn't matter. Everything is appreciated. And it goes to what it's supposed to go to.
0: Awesome.
1: The only person here who deserves a salary, I think, is me. And I don't get one.
0: Yeah, I get it. I get it. I get it. All right. Well, thanks for that. Father, this Australian Archbishop Fisher, he's a Dominican. He lays out biblically, I call it a biblical worldview about receiving communion kneeling. He's mandating in his diocese to bring back the communion rails. He's got so many biblical quotes about why we need an altar rail.
1: What kind of a bishop must he be?
0: Well, that's the point I'm making. This whole article, and you can get it from LifeSite News. I like what he says about the key passage from the gospel account. He used to connect Eucharistic worship with Christ's own prayer at Gethsemane in Luke 22:41. Where Jesus is described as kneeling in prayer before his passion. The letter presents this as the model for Eucharistic adoration, encouraging periods of silent prayer before the Blessed Sacrament. And, I mean, I could read the whole thing. I don't need to. But, Father, this is another bishop who gets it. And he's teaching people to have reverence.
1: You wonder how in the world he got through the whole system to be made a bishop.
0: Well, I heard. Are you ready? That he's friends with Cardinal Pell.
1: Yes.
0: Does that give a little bit of an answer?
1: I've got to tell you something.
0: Tell us.
1: Yeah. This last week, Cardinal Pell's secretary was here.
0: What?
1: The priest who was
0: yes,
1: Cardinal
0: I know Secretary. Who he is. I thought when yeah. I interviewed for Cardinal Pell, great man. He probably doesn't remember
1: fantastic.
0: Me.
1: Fantastic.
0: Yes, he probably fantastic. Doesn't remember me, but he would always communicate.
1: Oh, I'm sure.

0: There was another man, another cardinal, as a matter of fact.
1: Yes.
0: Joseph Mincenti.
1: Oh gosh, great man.
0: Joseph Mincenti, I was in the Vatican when he paid a visit to Paul VI.
1: Really?
0: And he made a statement. He made a statement. He said that, well, they asked him to leave Hungary.
1: Yeah.
0: Just abandon your fight of all of those years and just get out
1: Talk
0: of there
1: about
0: so we can go
1: struggling
0: ahead
1: with obedience.
0: And make things happen.
1: Yeah.
0: And he said he would go through those clown trials, you know, where they dressed
1: yes,
0: him
1: of course
0: up as
1: they
0: a clown.
1: Did. Yes.
0: The communists dressed him up yeah. as a clown and mocked him and brought him to be tried.
1: Right.
0: He said he would go through that humiliation again rather than deal with the Vatican.
1: Wow. Does that say that speaks volumes? Yeah. Great man.
0: Yeah.
1: The point I'm making is there are rays
0: I think,
1: of.
0: But my point is that Cardinal Pell is right up there.
1: Yeah, he is.
0: He's with that. To go back to Australia to clear your name and to be put in solitary confinement
1: yeah.
0: for a year.
1: Yeah.
0: And completely innocent.
1: Yeah.
0: He knew it and everyone around him knew it.
1: Right.
0: Everyone knew it.
1: Right.
0: Oh, it was terrible.
1: But
0: he gave an example. He gave an example like nobody else.
1: Well, I got to tell you, on the human side, Father Fessio asked me 30 years ago to pick up the Archbishop of Melbourne in Australia at LAX and give him a day tour of LA and the museums. And I said, well, what's his name? And so Archbishop Pell. I said, Pell, I don't know who he is, but okay. If you say you're a friend of Father Fessio, then you're a friend of mine. So not only did I pick him up at the airport, but I had my wife and four children, young children, okay, in my big 15-passenger van. So I picked this Archbishop up at LAX. And, you know, he's like part of the family right away. What I mean, just he has a personality like you do, Father. Very personal guy. Well, we're driving around LA for the whole day. And I know this is illegal, but he did it. Remember seatbelts in California? You got to wear a seatbelt. Well, he's in the back of the van with the kids sitting on their lap singing folk songs with my children. That's Archbishop Pell. I mean, can you picture the Archbishop doing that? But he just loved people.
0: Yeah.
1: I mean,
0: when it comes to Pell, yes, I can, okay. I can picture that. I have no trouble believing that.
1: Yeah. Yeah.
0: Others, I have a lot of trouble believing anything similar because they're just different. But what he was the real thing. He's the real deal.
1: Yeah. I was very impressed. And, you know, he's no little, I'm a 5'4" guy now. And he's about, I want to say he's at least 6'5" or 6". He's a big man. I was like, oh, boy, oh, yes, sir. You know, gosh, he's an intimidating man. All right, Father, this is a ray of hope when you run into bishops like this one in Australia. And it seems to me, and maybe you know my personality is I'm an optimist, okay? I think we're going to win the baseball game in the bottom of the ninth, and we're 10 runs behind the visiting team. So I just want to say what's going on. We have in England, we have more bishops going to the Walk for Life than ever. So they're standing up for life. In France, there's a huge renewal in the French church in spite of bad leadership, okay? Monsignor George Kelly wrote that book, Battle for the American Church, Where's the Church Going Where Its Leaders Take Them? I'm going to say this right on the air. We have a lot of leaders in the church who aren't leading us to Christ and Him crucified, okay? They're leading us in a more worldly view. And in spite of that, is that accurate? Yeah, I'm just saying.
0: I think that's obvious.
1: Okay,
0: yes.
1: So that's obvious. So what is it that's bringing, do you think lay people are affecting priests and bishops to stand up more? What is it? What's making them stand up?
0: Undoubtedly, but also, and I don't mean to sound...
1: Here it comes.
0: Hello. Off in the wild blue yonder with this.
1: Yeah.
0: But really, truly, the Holy Spirit, the Holy Ghost.
1: Oh, yeah. Yeah.
0: I think there comes a time where God has had enough.
1: Oh, yeah. Closing time, boys.
0: If you read the Old Testament, You read the Old Testament, you can see God has had enough. That's enough. He can only be pushed so far.
1: Yes.
0: You and I are supposed to learn a lesson. If we haven't learned a lesson at a certain point, God says, just a minute, let me help you learn the lesson. Mm-hmm. And he sends problems your way to help you mature. I think the Holy Ghost is, I know the Holy Ghost is working in the church. I know that in spite of Amen. All of the chaos Amen. And everything that's going on,
1: yes.
0: the Holy Ghost is there and he's functioning
1: yes.
0: and he's causing things to change. It's going to be a slow change and I will probably never see it.
1: Me either.
0: It doesn't matter. I'll be like the builders of St. Peter's Basilica who dug the foundations for St. Peter's Basilica and never saw 1/8 of the building completed.
1: Good point.
0: Doesn't matter.
1: No, we do our duty.
0: Doesn't matter. I'm doing my part. You're doing your part.
1: Yeah, we do.
0: But it's happening.
1: Yeah, I agree.
0: Happening, and it's going to happen because it cannot not happen.
1: Exactly. That's the great point.
0: It cannot not happen.
1: Yep, well said. Father, we don't have a lot of time to talk about the Polish Catholic issue scathing critique of Synodale. We're going to wait for next week on that because I really like what the Polish Church came out and said. But I do want to talk about this when we come back from the break, and that is the Latin Mass priest from Christ the King Institute in Detroit, what I call being heroic. And he didn't sound like he did it. He's like, I just did my duty. I mean, I just reacted to a problem and solved it. And, you know, he went back to praying his office. And, you know, I just love the story. And I know you know about it. So I want you to tell us about this priest and that interview, because this also inspires not just priests, but lay people, that when we see a priest who's a manly priest who says, look, I just did my duty. I saw a woman who needed help. She was being robbed. Her car was being stolen. And I stopped what I was doing and I stopped the guy. How? Well, I used some force. Yeah. You mean I used some, you know, French kickboxing activity? But yeah, I used that. I stopped the man. When we come back from the break, I want to hear that story and why this is significant. And I'm going to tie it in to his love for Jesus Christ. And you go, how can you do that? Yes. And the Holy Eucharist and the liturgy. Stay with us. You're listening to the Truth and Justice Show on Virgin Most Powerful Radio with Father Charles Murr. It's Wednesday. Stay with us. We'll be right back.

0: Welcome back. This is the day of inspirational talks and inspirational stories. A traditional Catholic priest in the Archdiocese of Detroit is being commended for taking action Monday night to stop a suspect fleeing the scene of an alleged hit and run. His name is Canon Jean Baptiste Cummings, originally from France. He's the pastor of a beautiful church, St. Joseph's Shrine. They're doing a $2.5 million remodel to make it even more traditional. The Institute of Christ the King, he's a priest there, does the traditional mass in Latin, Trinitine Mass. He was in the parking lot of the church when he heard screeching tires and a loud crash. Upon investigation, Father realized a car crash and happened at the corner. When one of the suspects began running towards him, a woman yelled out for someone to stop him. At that moment, Father said, instincts took over. He said, I just quickly intervened, tackling, I like this, quickly, he's a young priest, okay? He quickly tackles the 18-year-old suspect fleeing from the car, which the Detroit police believe was stolen. As Cummings fought to restrain the suspect, he urged a church member to call the police. Can you imagine? He's beating the tar out of this guy, holding him down. Would you please just call 911? I can just picture that. Everything happened so fast, the priest said. I did a lot of French kickboxing. I love it. He said in high school, it was nothing new. I knew what I was doing. I'm grateful he didn't have a gun or a knife. Once the police arrived and arrested the suspect, the father's attention turned to the victim of the car crash, whom he had first believed to be hurt. Once he was handcuffed, I went back to the victim to make sure he was all right. I wanted to make sure of anointing of the sick if it wasn't needed. And he's worried about the guy's soul after he stops him. And then after determining that the woman was in good health, the priest returned to the rectory to pray his divine office and ate a meal with the church community. I mean, he was like, next. Father, what do you think of that?
1: Yeah. The first thing that I think about is his formation.
0: Yes.
1: I'll bet he had a very good formation.
0: You bet.
1: And you know what I mean by that?
0: I do.
1: I'll bet he understood right from the beginning that unlike communism and Marxism,
0: yes,
1: he is a Christian.
0: Yes.
1: Who understood the value of private property,
0: yep,
1: of individual rights,
0: that's right,
1: and of self-defense.
0: Amen.
1: Among other things.
0: Yep.
1: So when you say his instincts kicked in, I believe they did. His instincts, because they were well-educated instincts.
0: Yeah. Well-formed. Mm-hmm.
1: He knew what he was doing.
0: Yep.
1: Now, did he measure the consequences? No. Because, you know, in an encounter like that, he could have killed the thief.
0: Mm-hmm.
1: He could have. By hitting the wrong place causing all sorts of damage. That he didn't take that into account. What he took into account was the injustice being done.
0: Right, he stopped it.
1: And it had to be addressed.
0: Yeah.
1: He stopped it. Now, I would say not just most priests, most Americans today would not get involved.
0: Yeah. Well, let me.
1: They would not get involved.
0: Yeah.
1: Most. There are always some people who are heroic,
0: yes,
1: and they are heroic.
0: Yes.
1: Who involve themselves. Terry, I like to think I'd be one of them, but I thank God I've never been put to the test.
0: Well, you know what's ironic about this story? We had a holy hour at our chapel at 5 a.m. because the Opus Angelorum priests are in town, and we're having a holy hour, and I hear loud noises where you break, just kind of a break. The police are arresting someone right in front of our church. I go look out the window like, what's going on? Because the guy's yelling and screaming, and I see that they have him down on the ground. They're frisking him. And I said, oh, okay, lock my door and get back to praying, right? Well, then during the Holy Mass at 6:30, I hear glass being broken outside the church. Now, I have a policeman at the Mass with me who, you know, was with me. And as soon as we hear the glass being broken, I hate to tell you, you're going to laugh. I thought, is he hitting my Bishop Sheen statue? That's what I thought. I said, I'm going to stop him.
1: Yeah, right.
0: It wasn't.
1: Right.
0: It was the windshield of the woman he was having the altercation. He broke the windshield of the woman's car. So two of us come outside the church during Mass today, this morning, and we confront the guy. Well, he gets in the car and he drives off. I'm very grateful that he did that, Father, because he had a tire iron. You know, I went, we give thee thanks.
1: That's what I'm saying. I think you and I both share the same dream that we like to think that we would jump in and save the day.
0: Yeah.
1: But we thank God that, that it's never been really that close of a decision to have to make.
0: And I have to admit, I'm the layman. My friend's the policeman. He's packing. And so I was a little braver than I probably would have been if I was alone. I'll be honest with you. But as soon as the guy saw us, he was embarrassed, you know, then he took off. So I called the police while I was out. But the point I'm making, this priest did what I hope I would do. And then what happens after I read the article yesterday, this outside our church? Here's the point I'm making. We need priests in our church who are masculine. And I'm going to say one more thing that maybe you will disagree with.
1: You think so?
0: Yes.
1: You think that might be a good move?
0: Yes. Yes. And I'm going to say this. The formation that this priest got from Christ the King Institute and his love for Jesus Christ and his love for the holy sacrifice of the Mass. He says they owe traditional Latin Mass. I'm going to make a connection, and you can correct me. But I think that ties into his zeal for doing the right thing. I'm just going to be honest with you. I would say someone who had bad formation in the typical seminary today probably would have sat back and done nothing. And I'm going to say it was because...
1: That's just what I was saying.
0: Yeah.
1: That's just what I was saying.
0: Okay.
1: Or trying to say.
0: Yeah.
1: Exactly right. His formation kicked in.
0: Yeah. Yeah. But I'm going to say his love for the Holy Eucharist in the Mass. I'm going to even go to that extent because...
1: Well, isn't that part of that was
0: yes,
1: his formation?
0: Yes,
1: that's his training.
0: And I want to encourage people that Christ the King Institute in the Detroit area, they're coming up and doing a $3.2 million $3.2 million restoration project aimed at preserving and repairing this church that they have. This is in a very tough area of Detroit. Okay, and they're. People come from miles around to come to that church because I'm going to be honest with you. They're the only traditional Latin Mass where you can bring hundreds of people to Mass in that area. So I wanted people to support that Christ the King Institute. I give them my endorsement because I think they're doing beautiful work for the church. Okay, there you go. Father Murr, we just have a few more minutes. We've talked a lot about, you know, inspirational things like, I mean, brought this one up, two Catholic priests executed by the communist regime in Czechoslovakia back in the 1950s. They had a mock trial, and now they're being beatified. And I look at the picture of them. They look like they're in their late 20s. And the only reason they got killed is because they wouldn't acquiesce to the communist demands of denying their faith. That's it. Another story. Another inspiration. So, Father, let me just say this. You talked about the Holy Spirit coming and inspiring the church in different parts of the world to really get back to our roots of our faith. I am going to say that I think a lot of that comes down to staying focused in our daily prayer life and making sure that we do our duty well, whether you're a priest, layman, bishop, or even pope. And what is our duty? As a layman, our duty is to sanctify the temporal order. What's the role of a priest, bishop, and pope? To teach, govern, and sanctify, to get us to heaven. What's the role of a wife with her husband? To get her husband to heaven. What's the role of a husband for his wife? To get her to heaven. Father, it's not that complicated. Am I off?
1: No.
0: Simple.
1: It's that simple. Yes.
0: Okay. Final thoughts before the blessing. If someone wants to get, and I had a priest today, I'm getting your book on Freemasonry. If you have, because he's preached on Freemasonry at a parish in the diocese, and he got yelled at by parishioners, and he's like, wow. So I told him about what you did for him. So if people have any question about Freemasonry and the infiltration into the church, Why don't you tell us for a minute or two about that book? Because to me, that's a gem that will continue going on past your death.
1: Well, it's a book that I wrote because I wanted to leave an historical record. I didn't think that it was going to be a bestseller.
0: Oh,
1: it really turned out to be a fantastic seller, but that was not my intention. Believe me, it just mm-hmm. wasn't. What I wanted to do was, before I died, leave what happened in between 1975 and 1980.
0: Yes.
1: In Rome with Cardinal Gagnon, and I was a part of. I wanted people to know that.
0: Yep.
1: And it has an awful lot to do with the Masonic infiltration of the Catholic Church, of the Catholic hierarchy, which is what we were talking about before. What we were talking about before. The bishops that have been named since the late 60s
0: yes.
1: have all been of a certain ilk. And it's not a good situation that we've been presented with, because they're men without... An awful lot of them are men without spines, yeah. Men without convictions.
0: Yeah.
1: And you can't have that. You can't have that. We need real men guiding the church. We just really do. It's so obvious. I don't know how else to say it. It's that obvious. You need strong men to guide the church. And we have not been blessed with strong men. As a matter of fact, we've been given the contrary. And much of that has to do with Masonic infiltration of the Catholic Church to destroy it from within.
0: And the title of your book is?
1: Assassination or Murder in the 33rd Degree. Murder in the 33rd Degree.
0: Yep. Get that book. And
1: the 33rd Degree being the highest degree that the Masons can reach. Yeah. Right?
0: And it'll all make sense more on what's going on in the church after you read that book. That's my take. Father, how about a blessing, please?
1: Absolutely. Benedica vos omnipotens Deus, Patris et Filii et Spiritus Sancti, descendit super vos, et manet semper. Amen.
0: Amen. Thank you, Father Murr. And I know you're in Spain, I'm in California, but what state should we be living in?
1: Kentucky.
0: I love it. State
1: of sanctifying grace.
0: Amen.
1: The state of sanctifying grace.
0: You nailed it. That's why we have you, Father. We love you because you will give us the faith. And nothing less. Remember Our Lady of Fatima said, yeah, we will continue to pray. Our Lady said, souls are going to hell because no one's there to pray and make sacrifices. Just what we talked about, wasted suffering, wasted pain. Offer everything to Jesus and help redeem the world through the blood of Jesus Christ. Thanks again for joining us, folks. May God richly bless you and your family.

Peace be to you. We are therefore not to be surprised that many of the ethical principles are the same, but to argue that all religions have similarities and therefore have the same cause, namely the dreams of mankind, is quite untrue. When you go into a picture gallery, you will notice that every one of the paintings has certain basic colors. Simply because they have the same colors, you do not conclude, therefore, they were painted by the same artist. Simply because there are similarities in religions, we are not, therefore, to argue that, therefore, man made them all. Then, too, there are truths that are above human reason, namely revealed truths. And this is the subject of this particular discussion. Namely, God chose to make an historical revelation. And we are arguing that the one who came, Christ, as the founder of Christianity, was pre-announced. We have to prove that. There are other differences, too, which we might mention before we come to the argument of prophecy, namely, that the founder of no other religion is absolutely essential for that religion, in the same way that Christ is essential for Christianity. True, the founder was necessary for the founding. But the believer in a particular religion does not enter into the same kind of an encounter as a Christian enters into an encounter with Christ. It is the personal relationship to him which is decisive. So Christ therefore occupies a different place in Christianity than Buddha does in Buddhism, than Confucius in Confucianism, Mohammed in Islamism, and even Moses in Judaism. Buddhism does not demand that you believe in Buddha, but that you become an enlightened one. That is, that you follow his teachings concerning the suppression of desires. Confucianism does not demand an intimate relation with Confucius. What is important are the ethical precepts. And anyone who follows those precepts is presumed to enter into peace with his ancestors. Moses did not demand that men believe in him, but that they put their trust in the Lord God. He was not pointing to himself. Islamism demands faith in God and the other four tenets, but not necessarily in Mohammed. But when you come to Christ, here, Christianity demands a personal, intimate bond. We have to be one with him. And one with him in a way in which we cannot in any way claim to be Christian unless we reflect the person, the mind, the will, the heart, and the humanity of Christ. The argument from prophecy is really very simple. Just ask yourself if any founder of a world religion or any innovator of a modern religion was ever pre-announced. His own mother could not have pre-announced 5 years before his birth, his exact birth. No one knew that Buddha was coming, nor Confucius, nor Mohammed, nor Mohammed. Peace be to you. Throughout the course of history, there have been many who have appeared upon its stage
and declared that they came from God and were messengers of God. At this stage of our inquiry, each and every one of them has a right to be heard. There's no reason why we should pick out Christ at this particular moment, any more than anyone else. But we do, however, have a right to suggest certain tests or standards by which each of these claimants can be judged. We simply cannot allow anyone to appear upon the stage of history and say, "Here I am. Believe me." Or, "This is a book which an angel gave me. I want you to read it. It comes from God." When we start a discussion of revealed religion, we are never to abdicate human reason, nor are we ever to lose sight of the fact that we are in history. Therefore, one of the arguments that we will use is what might be called the argument of prophecy or prediction. Namely, has any one of the claimants ever been pre-announced or foretold? Certainly the least that God could do if he sends a messenger to this earth is to say, "I pre-announce him. I am going to let you know that he is coming." Our friends do that when they come to visit us. Appointments are made in business. And certainly God should let us know that his Messiah or Christ or his divine Son is coming to this earth. Now it might be argued, but there are many other great world religions and we should investigate them. That is true. But it must not be thought that these world religions, such as Buddhism and Confucianism and the like, are not in any way related to Christianity. There are many myths in history. There are many great men like Buddha and Confucius and Socrates and so forth. It could very well be, we are not yet proving it, it could very well be that each and every one of them is something like a bird that prepares a nest before the bird lays eggs. After all, the bird does not know, as you and I know, in anticipation what it's going to do. It's governed solely by instinct. But as the bird prepares a nest for its eggs, so Providence has prepared in some way for the coming of a perfect revelation. After all, divine truth might be looked upon as a circle. There is not a religion in the world, I care not what it is, even though it is one that is starting this afternoon in Los Angeles or New York or Paris, that does not have some segment of the circle of truth. It may be only 2%. But at any rate, it is part of the circle. Now, some would have more degrees than others of this complete circle of truth. Some might have 20 degrees, 50 degrees, 150 degrees, and so forth. So that we recognize what is good in every single religion. And then too, as we will suggest later on, some of them are yearning for a redeemer. Now it may be argued that there are likenesses in all religions. Therefore, they are all very much the same. It is true, first of all, that there are natural truths that are the same. This is bound to be simply because every human being in the world has reason. So he's bound to arrive also at certain conclusions in the ethical order
which will guide both himself and society. That he would be born of a virgin. And I think one of the very astounding prophecies of Micaeus was that he would be born in the city of Bethlehem. If you were predicting the birth of someone who would be a kind of a great world politician, you would certainly choose a big city. But lo and behold, the prophet Micaeus, under divine inspiration, chooses the tiny little village of Bethlehem, which is called the least of the cities. And he says that out of that city will come forth the one that is to be the ruler of Israel. And centuries, many centuries before his coming, it was foretold that he would be meek and humble of heart, that he would be the suffering servant, that he would be God as well as man, and above all his sufferings. Sometime pick up the Old Testament. Turn to chapter 53 and read there the prophecy of Isaiah concerning the death and the sufferings of Christ. That he would be reputed with the wicked, for example, in his death, which indeed he was, because he was crucified between two thieves. That he would be laid in a stranger's grave, which indeed he was. It almost seems as if the prophecy of Isaiah were written at the foot of the cross. Then take the many prophecies concerning him as coming from the royal line of David. That meant that for about 1,000 years, there had to be a male descendant in every single descendant from David in order to have a fulfillment of a prophecy. Now, that's very difficult. Take, for example, a great character like Abraham Lincoln. He had 4 children. But even in the short span of history since his death, there is not a single male descendant of Abraham Lincoln alive today. No one else ever made a prophecy about the founders of world religions. It's only about Christ. A Jewish scholar who became a Christian and who knew very well the Old Testament and all of the traditions of the Jews said that at the time of Christ, the rabbis had gathered together 456 prophecies concerning the Messiah, the Christ, the conqueror of evil, who was to be born of that long line of Israel, and who was to enter into a new covenant with mankind. 456 prophecies. Suppose the chances of any one prophecy, like the place that he would be born, was 1 in 100. That is to say, it had that chance of being fulfilled. Then if 2 prophecies were fulfilled, the chances would be 1 in 1,000. If 3 prophecies were to coincide in Christ, that would be 1 in 10,000. If 4, 1 in 100,000. If 5, 1 in 1,000,000. Now, if all of these prophecies were fulfilled in Christ, what would be the chance of them all concurring at the appointed moment, not only in place, but also in time, as was foretold by the prophet Daniel? Well, if you take a pencil, write on a sheet of paper 1, then draw a line beneath it. Then under the line, write 84. And after 84, if you have time, write
126 zeros. Now, that is the chance of all of the prophecies of Christ being fulfilled. You see, it runs into millions and millions, trillions and trillions. But all through the centuries there was some dim expectation that Christ himself was coming. It is in this that the argument of prophecy consists. Now this prophecy argument involves two points. It involves history, and secondly, it involves a person. Christianity is an historical religion. Notice that in the Creed, whenever we speak of our blessed Lord, we always say, he suffered under Pontius Pilate. In other words, he's fixed at a very definite point in world history. No other founder of a world religion was ever so bound up with history as he was. But we're not just concerned with the fact that he was born and suffered under Pontius Pilate, but rather with the whole background of history. In the Old Testament, which we are not considering here as inspired, but only a record of documents, in the Old Testament, we find that God seems to be making a covenant, a treaty, a pact, or a testament with humanity, with a small group within humanity. We find this in the very beginning, that God enters into a treaty or a pact with Adam. It involves all humanity. Adam was the head. Whatever he did, we did. Then later on, God enters into a testament and a covenant with Noah. In these testaments and covenants, there are always promises and agreements on both sides. If one party remained moral, that was the human side, God, on the divine side, would give them blessings. Now, from the moment of the very first covenant and its breaking, God said that there would come the seed of a woman who would undo the work of evil. Now, this tradition is caught up not only among the Jews, but particularly among the prophets. After the treaty with Noah, God enters into a new treaty with Abraham, whom he calls from the land of Ur. And he promises Abraham, I am going to make you the founder of a people. They will be the people of God. Through this people will come the Savior and the Redeemer and the conqueror of evil who was promised after the fall of Adam. Abraham is also told that the people of God would come from him, first Israel, would be as numerous as the sands of the sea. Later on, these people are led into bondage in Egypt. A new treaty, pact, covenant is made with Moses. They break it. It is renewed again. And then finally there begin to come now prophets. And these prophets say that into this people of God there will one day come a Savior and a Redeemer. Here now we are speaking not just about a people that continue a tradition, who have an expectation of a Savior, but we are speaking now of many details that were given concerning that particular person. We will not go into all of the prophecies that are mentioned,
They are too many. You can readily get hold of a book which will tell you about the many prophecies that were made concerning our blessed Lord. For example, that he would be a member of the tribe of Judah. And then it was not only a question of the Jews foretelling that Christ was to come. There were many other prophecies, too, that were not among the Jews, but certainly the Jews, simply because they were in servitude among the other peoples of the world, had passed on their traditions. For example, Confucius said that he was expecting some great wise man from the East. Buddha said he was not the wise man. Someone else was to come. The great Plato said that a just man was to come, would tell us how we are to conduct ourselves before God and men. The Greek dramatists had always felt that there was some God to come, as Aeschylus put it in his work Prometheus, look not for any end, moreover, to this curse, until some God appears, to accept upon his head the pangs of our own sins. In other words, he would bear our sin. Then too Socrates expected someone else, someone whom he called a just man. And Virgil, remember the fourth eclogue of Virgil? It has been sometimes called the messianic eclogue, because he asked a virgin, smile on thy infant boy, with whom the Iron Age will pass away, and the Golden Age on all the earth be born. And when Christ appeared, he said, I am the one whom the prophets foretold. In other words, I'm not just coming here on the stage of history. You have heard of me before. That is one of the reasons why, for example, Herod was not surprised that the Messiah was born. The rabbis told him. They knew the prophecies. He knew he was to be a king, the new king of mankind. Therefore, he wanted to kill him. And then when our blessed Lord had reached the age of about 30, one day he walked into his synagogue of Nazareth. And the clerk of the synagogue handed him, as the village carpenter, a scroll of the prophet Isaiah. And he began to read off a passage of Isaiah about what the Savior, the Messiah, the Christ would be like. Namely, his meekness, his gentleness, how he would bind up wounds, how he would forgive, how he would release captives. The audience listened with rapt attention. Then he said, this day is sacred scripture fulfilled in your ears. In other words, I am the Messiah. I am the Christ. I am the Savior of the world. No one else can claim this background. Christ alone, we study. The others, we say, step aside. From now on, my heart and my soul will be absorbed in him who has pre-announced. God love you.

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1: Catholic commentary. Spiritual warfare. Stay ready so you don't have to get ready. Jesus 911.
2: And everybody, we are live on a Wednesday morning, a wonderful Wednesday morning. And I'm joined by my near and dear friend, the incredible over here, Father Stephen. We're going to be talking about the Holy Eucharist today, meaning you all, if you all have anything on your mind about the Holy Eucharist, maybe you all are wondering, okay, what does the Bible teach? We believe as Catholics about the Eucharist. Maybe you're an Orthodox. You'd like to know, okay, where do we find this particular teaching? We'd love to hear from you all today. I think we're going to have a great time. Father, how have you been?
3: Hey, I've been great, William. Good to be with you on such short notice, but I love these spontaneous inspirations of the Holy Spirit.
2: Yeah. Yeah, no doubt. No doubt at all. You've done a lot of work dealing with people that that question whether or not the Holy Eucharist truly is the body, blood, soul, and divinity of our Lord, that has come up a lot. You deal with in ministry, you deal with a lot of these kinds of things. Do you have it come up very often where people challenge the belief in the Holy Eucharist?
3: Well, in my pro-life activism, of course, I deal with a lot of evangelicals, right? One of the reasons why I really love pro-life ministry is because it's truly ecumenical. Because if you realize that abortion is pre-born mass murder, that is really the issue that bonds so many Christians together. I have to say that the evangelicals that I deal with, including my brother who left the faith, we don't get into discussions of the true presence of the Eucharist very often. I've had a lot of evangelicals come to my masses over the years. I'm never shy about preaching about the Eucharist. As a matter of fact, I do really think, considering the crisis we have in the Catholic Church in the United States, where so many people do not believe in the truth, so many Catholics do not believe in the true presence of Christ in the Eucharist, I do think a constant catechesis is necessary. And since I've been ordained, and even before other than the 15 years I was away from the Catholic Church, from the time I was 15 years old to the time I was 30, when I adult my adult reversion, I was a daily communicant from my early days. My grandfather, and I have recollection of this, bringing me in a stroller to Mass every day. We lived right across the street from the Catholic Church. And then in grammar school, I went to Catholic grammar school, served the Mass, went to Mass every morning, even first, second grade, because we had the school Mass. And then the going to Mass every day is really what brought me back to my faith at the age of 30. And so I say that, I tell people everywhere, the goal of every Catholic should be that at some point in their life, for the rest of their life, they should be daily Mass goers, daily communicants. The Mass, the Eucharist, is the source and summit of our lives, meaning our lives should flow out of the Eucharist, flow out of the Mass, and then point, right, to the summit of our lives, the next Mass. And if that's the case, and what I want to discuss today is the fact that the Eucharist was celebrated from the very beginnings of the church, from not just the Last Supper, but immediately after the Last Supper. If the church has celebrated Mass every single day, and today they say that there's a Mass celebrated, a consecration being made of the bread and wine into the body and blood of Christ every moment of the day, someplace in the world. It is, to me, what sustains the world. Padre Pio talked about that. that people need to understand the importance of the Eucharist. Our Christian brothers and sisters need to understand that the Eucharist is what's sustaining the world. And people ask me all the time, Father, how is it, considering we're mass murdering 200,000 babies a day, how is it that our Lord has not incurred his wrath upon us? I tell them it's the holy sacrifice of the Mass that is withholding Christ's wrath and extending his mercy.
2: Yeah, no doubt about that. You are able to hear me, right, Father?
3: Yes.
2: Okay, good. Just double checking because my thing had a little bit of a bug on my end. Yeah, no, you're definitely correct about that. Now, one particular thing, and then I'll allow you to speak about whatever you'd like to. Do you find very often, Father, on your end, that Catholics within our own church, that there truly is kind of like a hesitancy to believe or to really embrace the beauty of the Holy Eucharist? And I mean, I suppose that's why so many people, you know, really don't think it's so important to get to Holy Mass enough.
3: Well, I will tell you my supposition, and I want to talk to you about COVID for a second, what happened during COVID. The fact of the matter is that, and we're gonna talk about this today too. We're gonna talk about Saint Justin Martyr, and his dissertations on the Eucharist in the Church of Antiquity. To believe in the true presence of Christ in the Eucharist is to hold yourself responsible for everything that you do, hold yourself accountable for everything that you do.
2: Yeah.
3: And going back to Adam and Eve, who refused to accept accountability for the first sins in paradise, this has been the major failing of the major human weakness amongst us from the beginning of salvation history. It is what leads people to eternal damnation instead of eternal salvation. The Eucharist, of course, is the promise of eternal salvation given to us by Jesus Christ. Yeah. And of course, and for those who are listening, if you're not daily Mass goers, we are in the week of the Eucharist, all right, which happens this, the third week of Easter every year. We are talking about the Eucharist, the Eucharistic discourse in Mass every single day. And Sunday we led into it, and this was a liturgical God incident because it could line up differently every year. We had the road to Emmaus, and that's really what I want to start today. But before we get to that, I want to talk about COVID and give you a dramatic example of what I'm talking about, what I talked about before with Padre Pio and that the Mass sustains the earth. Now, if you think about COVID and the years since COVID, as much as we've seen evil accelerate in the world over the last few decades, especially in the new millennium, I don't think there's anyone that would doubt or dispute if I said that evil truly accelerated in the last 5 years, right? That we've seen an onslaught of evil. And I think now there's really, we're making a turnaround, but, you know, truly in the last 5 years, we've seen an onslaught of evil like we've never seen before. This whole idea of not only the mass murder of preborn children, but the transgenderism, right? The corruption of our children. You know, we can't even get it straight whether, you know, what is a woman, you know, the whole, I mean, and
2: wild.
3: And both political parties, I think one has dropped into the abyss and the other one's at the edge of the abyss. And if you want to analyze that, if the Mass is the source and summit of our lives, which it is, and Padre Pio says that the earth can no more exist without the Mass than it can without the sun, if you think about the millions of Masses that were suppressed worldwide that were not celebrated during COVID, right? Because, of course, every parish in the world was celebrating one Mass. They were live streaming the Mass instead of 2, 3, 4 Masses. Daily Masses were non-existent. People were not receiving communion. They were saying, you know, do a spiritual communion. It's ludicrous, unreasonable to think that a spiritual communion is the same thing. It's physically receiving Jesus inside of us and then going out into the world, right? To say that we can do a spiritual communion and go out into the world And that's just as good, watching Mass on TV and receiving a spiritual communion, going out into the world, is the same thing as actually going to Mass, receiving Jesus physically inside of us and going out into the world. When then you don't believe in the efficaciousness of the true presence of Christ in the Eucharist, you don't believe in the boundless grace of Christ's physical presence in the Eucharist. And I think this is, to a large extent, what has happened, right? And so it makes sense that you had that grace void, right? That void that was created through those suppression of masses and receiving of the Eucharist. And of course, evil's going to rush in to that void. Now we're getting back, right?
2: Thank the good Lord.
3: Right. And we see now it's starting to turn around again, albeit slowly. That is, quite dramatic. But ultimately, receiving our Lord in the Eucharist, good and evil cannot coexist. So even if you are in a state of mortal sin and you think that you can go up and receive our Lord and heap sin upon sin instead of grace upon grace, that will not last long. All right, you keep going up and receiving our Lord, one of two things is going to happen. You're going to stop coming to the Mass, or you're going to get to confession. And that's why the phenomenon within the Catholic Church, I have found over the course of my life, that the most frequent confession attendees are daily Mass goers.
2: Yeah. With that, we're going to go to a break, faithful, and we will be back in just a moment. We're talking about the Holy Eucharist, faithful. We got a lot more to come on the other side of the break.

0: We are back. We're talking about the Holy Eucharist, and Father just told me he wants to dive into what is one of my favorite biblical events, one of my favorite biblical layouts. Father, take it away. We're back from the break on a wonderful Wednesday.
1: Yeah, well, William, maybe we can teach each other something about this very, very important apologetic passage, the two disciples on the road to Emmaus. When I was in the seminary, I was blessed to have as my liturgy professor, Dom Kirby, who wrote in Sinu Jesu, all right, the Benedictine monk who wrote in Sinu Jesu. He was my liturgy professor, and we had Sacrosanctum Concilium as our liturgy text, the Vatican II document. And much of what I'm going to give you now came from him, and then I fleshed out some other things. So I'd like to quickly go through a reading and then come back and point out some things. All right, so this was Sunday's gospel as a lead-in, although, again, that's a God incident because it doesn't fall this way every year. This was the lead-in to the week now that we are going through proclaiming the Eucharistic discourse. So I think this is so important. So let me read it. All right. The Lord be with you. Gospel according to Luke. That very day, the first day of the week, two of Jesus's disciples were going

0: Jesus the Nazarene, who was a prophet, mighty in deed and word before God and all the people, and how our chief priests and rulers both handed him over to a sentence of death and crucified him. But we were hoping that he would be the one to redeem Israel. Besides all this, now it's the third day since this took place. Some women from our group, however, have astounded us. They were at the tomb early in the morning and did not find his body. They came back and reported that they had seen indeed a vision of angels and announced that he was alive. Then some of those with us went to the tomb and found just as the women had described, but him they did not see. And Jesus said to them, "Oh, how foolish you are, how slow of heart you are to believe all that the prophets spoke. Was it not necessary that the Christ should suffer these things and enter into his glory?" Then beginning with Moses and all the prophets, he interpreted to them what referred to him in all the scriptures. As they approached the village to which they were going, he gave the impression that he was going on further. But they urged him, "Stay with us, for it's nearly evening and the day is almost over." So he went in and stayed with them. And as it happened, while he was at table with them, he took bread, said the blessing, broke it, and gave it to them. With that, their eyes were open and they recognized him, but he vanished from their sight. Then they said to each other, "Were not our hearts burning within us while he spoke to us on the way and opened the scriptures to us?" So they set out at once and returned to Jerusalem, where they found gathered together the 11 and those who were with them, who were saying, "The Lord has truly been raised and has appeared to Simon." Then the two recounted what had taken place on the way and how he was made known to them in the breaking of the bread, the gospel of the Lord. All right, so my brothers and sisters in Christ, first, let me just say that the first Mass ever celebrated, obviously, if I asked you what was the first Mass ever celebrated, all right, you'd say the Last Supper, okay? This was the first post-resurrection Mass. Mm-hmm. The very first post on Easter Sunday afternoon, right? So we have a situation, and I'm really getting ahead of myself, but I'll come back, all right, where Jesus, the last ritual he celebrated before he died, his dying ritual, "Do this in memory of me," all right, was the holy sacrifice of the Mass. Then the first ritual we see Jesus perform to two disciples that had lost their faith, had despaired, Jesus being the good shepherd, going out to them.
1: Yep.
0: To bring them back, he uses the first post-resurrection Mass. He celebrates Mass with them to bring them back to the fold. Okay, so that's the context in which I want to go over quickly this passage, right? So, of course, the two disciples are going the wrong way. Jesus had told everybody, "I'll meet you in Galilee." Of course, he doesn't wait. He appears to them that night, all right? But he told them, "Go to Galilee. I'll meet you in Galilee." Well, these two guys have lost their faith. They've despaired. They're going in the wrong direction. They're going away from Galilee. They're going to Emmaus, right? And so because they lacked faith, because they had lost their faith, because they despaired, of course, they could not recognize Jesus. They were not properly disposed to recognize Jesus when Jesus shows up, all right? So yep. Jesus asks them, "What are you discussing as you walk along," right? And they stop, looking downcast. One of them named Cleopas. Now, it's the only time we hear Cleopas mentioned in all of Scripture, okay? And the other disciple who most Scripture scholars think was Luke, because this is such a detailed narrative that only Luke, all right, who was a firsthand witness to it, and of course an evangelist, could have detailed it in such a way, all right? So we have Luke and Cleopas. Cleopas, who was not at the Last Supper, okay? We know that. Never heard of before. It most Scripture scholars say it wasn't Clopas, who was at the foot of the cross. And Luke, who was not at the Last Supper, all right? And they say to him, this is important, "Are you the only visitor to Jerusalem who does not know the things that have taken place there in these days?" Now, that's important for us to understand that everyone knew. Everyone knew what happened to Jesus, okay? This was not some small event. This was big. Everyone knew, all right? And then Jesus plays dumb. I love it. All right. He just plays dumb. What sort of things, right? And of course, they say the things that happened to Jesus the Nazarene, who was a prophet. He was a prophet, right? And yep. Then they go about the crucifixion, the death, and the story of Mary Magdalene and John and Peter going to the tomb. And that was not enough. All that was not enough, all right, to even create anything to dispel their lack of belief, their lack of faith, okay? All right, and so I'm going quickly here, all right? They didn't see him, you know? So then Jesus says to them, how foolish you are, how slow of heart to believe all that the prophets spoke. Was it not necessary that the Christ, he reminds them, hey, dudes, this wasn't the prophet. This wasn't some prophet. It was the Christ, the Son of God, should suffer these things and enter into his glory. And then beginning with Moses and all the prophets, he interprets for them what referred to him, all of Scripture. Now, that had to take hours. Right?
1: Oh, yeah. No doubt.
0: Now, all that being said, not once did they say, well, who are you? Who are you? Right? And you, the Christ, who are you? Right? Because their eyes still, in spite of the fact that Jesus explained all of Scripture to them, the entire Old Testament points to Jesus. They probably got questions in their head, but they ain't asking any questions, right? And it doesn't enlighten them at all. They have this burning in their heart, but no enlightenment. Then, what's interesting, he then performs this ritual that they've never seen, right? They've never seen this ritual, this take, bless, break, and give. Dom Kirby said those are the four action words of the Eucharist, right? So it's purposeful that Luke puts those four action words of the Eucharist in there, right? And immediately their eyes are opened,
1: right? Yep.
0: Now, before I get to the next line, which is very important, let's talk about this.
1: Yeah.
0: Right? Was it a supernatural happening that their eyes were open at the breaking of the bread? Yes, to an extent. But I posit, all right, and I think this is a great reflection, that we need to go back to the gathering in the upper room after Christ was crucified. Peter, John, the other apostles, they're scattered. They go back to the upper room. You can imagine, all right, what happened, what transpired. The other disciples saying to the 11, what just happened? Hey, you were with them at the Last Supper. What did he say? Mm-hmm. Right? Did he give you any clue that this was going to? Well, he said he took bread and he broke it and he blessed it and he gave it to us. And then he took the chalice and he said these words and he gave it to us. And then he said, do this in memory of me. Well, then let's do it. If he did that, let's do it. Let's reenact the Last Supper now while he's entombed. If that's what he told us to do, that was his dying wish. Let's do it. There's no doubt in my mind that the apostles celebrated at least one, maybe two masses, all right, while Jesus was entombed. And that allowed Cleopas and Luke to see immediately when Jesus performed the same ritual, wait a second, I get it now, right? So supernatural and natural occurrence here, right?
1: That's a great point there. So just to kind of bring it back to that, I'd never ever thought about that. That is a phenomenal point. So you think, which is very possible and likely, that they would have offered the Eucharist at
0: absolutely
1: least. Wow.
0: I'm convinced. As Peter said at the end of the Eucharistic discourse,
1: blown away.
0: I know and I'm convinced that they celebrated at least one mass, maybe two masses, while Jesus was entombed.
1: Wow. I had never, ever thought about that, Father.
0: I think about that, I agree. William, thank Dom Kirby.
1: Wow.
0: Yeah.
1: Yeah. Is that book available in English?
0: Oh, sure it is. Okay. All right. So listen to this now. This is important. All right. So then what does Luke say? All right. Let me get to it. All right. So it happened that he was with them at table. He took the bread, said the blessing, broke it, and gave it to them. With that, their eyes were open and they recognized him. But he vanished from their sight. Now, notice Luke does not say, then he left them. He said he vanished from their sight. The implication is he was still there, but in the presence of the body and blood of Jesus, right, but no longer physically, as we would know, he vanished from their sight.
1: Phenomenal point, Father. We're going to head to another break. Faithful, we will be back on the other side of the break. We can't wait to hear from you all. We're going to continue diving in deep, Faithful. Stick around. We got a lot more to come.

0: back on the air on a wonderful Wednesday morning, afternoon, depending on where you all are tuning in the world. We're talking about the Holy Eucharist today. I've got my incredible guest, Father Stephen, on. Father, take it away. You were talking about the wonderful beauty of the Eucharist in the Holy Bible. Go ahead.
1: Yeah, and so we left off with this Eucharistic verse, all right, in the road to Emmaus, where Luke says, right, with that their eyes were open, they recognized him, but he vanished from their sight. So the moment they recognized him, that their faith was restored, and they recognized Jesus, all right, he disappeared, but he didn't leave. He vanished from their sight. He was still there in the Eucharistic species, right? It was a very Eucharistic term, and I think Luke was purposeful in using that terminology. So then they continue. Yeah. Were not our hearts burning within us when he spoke to us on the way and opened all the scriptures to us? Now, that was the liturgy of the word. When Jesus was walking with them, quoted the Old Testament and explained it to them, probably in the context of the New Testament, right? That was the liturgy of the word. Jesus explaining all that was the homily, okay? And then that creates a burning in our hearts to lead us to the altar for the liturgy of the Eucharist.
0: Oh, yeah.
1: Okay? Where our eyes then are truly open and we recognize Jesus in the true presence, right? So there's this apologetic reality there that Scripture does not bring us to a fullness of knowledge or recognition of Jesus alone, all right? The full recognition and knowledge of Jesus comes in the Eucharist, in receiving Jesus, becoming one with Jesus physically, right? That's the Eucharistic discourse that we're talking about this week in the daily gospels, right? So of course now they're excited, right? So they run back to Jerusalem and they find the 11 and the others who are gathered in the upper room, and they start telling them before they can say a word. These excited dudes show back up, right? They left despair. They probably all knew that these two dudes were leaving, probably tried to convince them not to leave.
0: Right.
1: They left anyway. Now these dudes are excited, and before they can say a word, all right, they say, hey, Christ is risen and has appeared to Simon. And their initial response is probably, wait a second. What time did he appear to Simon? Because he was with us all day.
0: Right.
1: He was with us all day. But, of course, Eucharistically, he could be. He's God, right? Okay. Then the two recounted, and this is going to fill in a blank for you, William. The two recounted what had taken place on the way, so they told them the whole story.
0: Yes.
1: And how he was made known to them in the breaking of the bread.
0: Yeah.
1: In the breaking of the bread. Where's that terminology come from? Right? It's the terminology that the apostles were using when they celebrated Mass. It's how they referenced the Last Supper, right? During the Mass, as they celebrated while Christ was entombed, the terminology, the breaking of the bread, is a terminology that I believe came about while the apostles were celebrating Mass while Christ was entombed. And that's why these two disciples were at those Masses, not at the Last Supper, but at those two Masses, referenced what they experienced that afternoon as the breaking of bread, the same thing we experienced with you while Christ was entombed. Right?
0: That's phenomenal. That's amazing.
1: Right? And powerful stuff, right? Okay.
0: Wouldn't that also, by virtue of that language we see there, wouldn't that also eliminate the idea that the Eucharist is merely symbolic?
1: Sure.
0: Right? As well, look, Father? Yes.
1: Look, if our God, if our Savior celebrates a Mass as the last thing before he dies, and then celebrates a Mass, the first ritual we see him perform after he rises from the dead, and the reality of his dying wish causes the church to celebrate Mass while he's entombed, right? Then this is not some mere spiritual accounting, right? I mean, this is the real thing. This is the essence of our faith. This is the source and sum of our faith. Now, 150 years later, and I encourage everybody before I get into this, that if you can't get to Mass every day, please read the gospel every day. And what I want you to do this Amen. Week, the Eucharistic Discourse, and I want you to read as the gospel. Don't go to John chapter 6 yet and read it in its totality. Go every day, read the gospel yesterday. It actually started on Saturday. All right, read the gospel yesterday. Read today's gospel. A Monday, Tuesday, Wednesday, Thursday, Friday. Read it and after every word and every sentence, reflect on what our Lord is saying, because it's so deep. And he repeats himself over and over. Amen, amen, I say to you, I'll raise you up on the last day, right? Yeah. True food, a true drink, and I'm going to get to something else in a second about the ascension, in anticipation of ascension, that's going to blow your mind, okay?
2: Sure,
1: but anyway,
2: sure, definitely.
1: Let's jump 155 years, right? Less than about 120 years after Christ ascended into heaven, okay?
2: Right.
1: You have the first apology in defense of Christians by Justin Martyr, okay?
2: Yep.
1: This was Sunday, so you had the gospel on Sunday was the two disciples on the road to Emmaus, and the second reading in the Liturgy of the Hours, this was Justin Martyr, okay? And anyone who reads the Fathers of the Church is familiar with this, but this in this context that we're talking about is so important. He says, no one may share the Eucharist with us unless he believes that what we teach is true.
2: Yep.
1: All right, so they need to believe. That's Paul's first admonition about receiving the Eucharist, right? That we need to believe, right? Unless he is washed in the regenerating waters of baptism for the remission of his sins, and unless he lives in accordance with the principles given us by Christ. So Justin Martyr, 150 years later, is reiterating Paul's teaching that to receive the Eucharist, we must believe and be properly disposed, okay?
2: Yeah.
1: Then he says, we do not consume the Eucharistic bread and wine as if it were ordinary food and drink. For we have been taught that as Jesus Christ, our Savior, became a man of flesh and blood by the power of the Word of God, so also the food that our flesh and blood assimilates for its nourishment becomes the flesh and blood of the incarnate Jesus by power of his own words contained in the prayer of thanksgiving. And then the apostles, then he starts describing a mass, and he actually describes two masses in this defense of Christians, right? But this is the one mass the apostles in their recollections, which were called gospels, handed down to us what Jesus commanded them to do. They took, right, the four action words of the Eucharist, took bread, gave thanks, said, do this in memory of me. This is my body. And then he took the cup, gave thanks. This is my blood. And the Lord gave them this command to them alone. Ever since then, we have constantly reminded one another of these things. Ever since then, since when? The Last Supper.
2: Oh, yeah.
1: Since then, what was Justin Martyr taught? He was taught that the apostles celebrated Mass, right, even while Christ was entombed.
2: Since that is incredible.
1: The Last Supper.
2: Right? Yeah, that's incredible.
1: The Lord gave us this command to them alone, the apostles, right? All right. And so since then, the rich among us help the poor. We're always united. All right. We praise the Creator. Okay. On Sunday, we have a common assembly of all of our members, whether they live in the city or the outlying district. The recollections of the apostles or the writings of the prophets are read as long as there is time. So yeah. Jesus preached for hours on the road to Emmaus. So in the early church, they preached and preached and preached and read and read and read. And of course, there's this story in the Acts of the Apostles where Paul celebrated Mass and then preached into the night to the point where the kid in the window fell asleep and fell out of the window, pulled a razor from the den. They realized that it was the next day, so they celebrated another Mass, right? So we have this over and over and over again, right? And again, this 150 years later completely coincides with what the church has believed from the Last Supper, the Mass is celebrating the entombment of Christ, and then, of course, the first post-resurrection Mass on the two disciples to the road to Emmaus, right? Such powerful stuff, I think, to really, again, create that burning in our hearts and an excitement where we want to run and tell everybody, right? Yeah. This is what should be happening at every Mass, that we are not the same person we are when we are given the blessing, right? And then the sending, we're not the same person we were when we walked into the church, and we're called the daily conversion and that transformation, that transfiguration that happens at every Mass. Would you not want that to happen every day to you? Right?
2: Amen to that.
1: And
2: Amen.
1: That's what a goal of every Catholic should be, that at some point in their life, for the rest of their life, because it's a huge undertaking to change your schedule in such a way that you're going to attend Mass and receive Jesus every day. But that should be the goal of every single Catholic. All right. Now, I could go on for another hour, but why don't we take some questions?
2: Let's do that. We're about to hit the break in just a moment. So when we return from the other side of the break, we'll start taking questions. But I just want to remind the audience. I just want to remind the audience. I think maybe me dropping off might have caused a bug there. Oops. Okay. That's a bug on my end.

0: back, faithful, on an incredible, an amazing Wednesday where we're talking about the Holy Eucharist. We've got our incredible guest, Father Stephen, and now we're going to begin digging into the mailbag and taking your questions. We got a great one that came in earlier from the brother Daniel. Daniel, thank you for your support. Daniel, incredible question. Daniel asks, Father, if everyone stopped taking the Eucharist, what would happen to the world, in your opinion? Is it worse to take it blasphemously in the sense of crackers and grape juice? What are your thoughts on that?
1: Yes. Yeah, I think, you know, the SEDES tried to get me in, or tried to nail this for me, nail me on this, all right, because I was on the Joe and Joe program, and I said to him, what we're confronted with now in embracing the LGBTQ, the marginalized, the people in irregular relationships, the consistent sinners, right, inviting them into the church, right, because we want them in the pew next to us, because if they're not in the pew next to us, then, you know, to what extent the Holy Spirit obviously can work with them and work on them outside the church, but inside the context of the Mass, inside the context of the church, inside the context of the parish, the Holy Spirit has a greater chance of working on them. And of course, we risk then them approaching Christ in sin and keeping sin upon sin, blasphemy, sacrilege, whatever you want to call it. All right. And that happens all the time, right? But that's why I said in the very beginning, I know and I'm convinced in my experiences that that can't go on for long.
0: Right.
1: Okay. That those people are either going to then stop coming to Mass and leave. You gave it your best shot, but at least they had the experience. Or they're finally going to say, I need to go to confession. I need to get reconciled. I need to be properly disposed. And that's what the Holy Spirit's been doing for 2,000 years, right?
0: Yeah.
1: Now, for those people who think that sacrilege is the greater sin, and I'm not going to get into a discussion or debate about that, I think, all right, the lack of understanding, knowledge, and being convinced of the true presence of Christ in the Eucharist is what allows the world to continue to be dark, okay? But the fact of the matter is, Christ allows himself to be vulnerable in the Eucharist so that he can be accessible to us in the Eucharist. He does not leave us orphans. He knows darn well what the risks are, right? That he could be trampled underfoot, that he could be taken by somebody, all right? That is or taken and used in a black man. He knows all of that, yet he wants himself. And of course, the church has discerned this over the centuries where they said, we can't allow our Lord to be accessible. And then finally, the church in its wisdom has gotten to where we are today.
0: Yeah.
1: And that's because they come to the understanding that Jesus wants to be accessible even at the risk of being vulnerable, of being crucified again, of being blasphemed, of being people committing sacrilege. So I'm not saying that that's the better alternative, all right, but the salvation of these people and them being exposed to the Holy Spirit, I believe the wisdom of the church is correct, or the church wants these people to be exposed to it. If the church is purposely allowing sacrilege to happen, then of course the church is wrong, but the church is indefectible, so the church is not purposely allowing this to happen. This is how it works. See, Jesus and the two disciples that rode to Emmaus, okay, they asked no questions, all right, but their eyes were open and they recognized him in the breaking of the bread. Jesus was fully prepared to give them communion, even though they didn't believe, nor were they properly disposed.
0: Very interesting. Very interesting. Very, very interesting point there. Thank you for the answer. Great answer, Father. And Ari, who loves you, Father. Ari was around earlier on her break. I think her break has ended. She's not around anymore. She asked you, though, Father Stephen, how do priests prepare themselves when it comes to giving masses? For example, you got to go to confession, you got to fast. or just share what you do. She says, God bless you, Nana Mike and Father Stephen. So how do you all prepare? What exactly goes into that?
1: Well, you know, I don't think any priest prepares themselves enough. I don't think any priest really, if they truly understood the enormity of what they're going to celebrate in a couple of minutes, would not be able to hold themselves together apart from the grace of God to do it, right? And again, the whole idea of celebrate this Mass as if it's your first Mass, your last Mass, your only Mass, I think is a great reflection, right? But of course, you know, again, we fall into these same, I asked our Lord when I first retired, when I first started on the road in 2015, mm-hmm. and I wasn't celebrating public Masses all the time. Oh. And I started getting kind of like dry and saying, you know, I'm celebrating these private Masses every day. I asked our Lord, please, I don't want to lose this thrill of celebrating Mass, but celebrating private Mass every day, it's truly not the way it should be. And at 18 months, this was 2018. I think I was still with Priest for Life. In answer to my prayers, our Lord, this guy called me, and he had huge platforms on social media, and he asked me if I would live stream my Mass every day, my private Mass every day. And I started doing that and re-engenerized me. I'm not getting the right word. And I still do that.
0: Re-energized me. There you go.
1: And I still do that to every day. That's why I'm still retired. But being able to live stream my Mass and knowing there's people who are counting on that Mass because they're homebound, they're sick, they can't get the Mass every day. And I tell them, don't ever use it as a substitution to be able to physically get to Mass every day. But, you know, once in a while, shame on me. Not Bellarmine.
0: Thinking of a great saint?
1: The bishop who has a great reflection for priests about being properly prepared for Mass, and the name escapes me right now. Hmm. I think the seminary in Philadelphia. What's the name of the seminary in Philadelphia?
0: Let me see. Seminary in Philadelphia.
1: Borromeo.
0: Oh, Borromeo. Named after St. Charles.
1: Has a great reflection for priests in the Liturgy of the Hours, the Office of Readings. That is just, I think every priest needs to read that maybe every month, once a month, right, to get his enthusiasm back, to get his act together, and to properly prepare. You know, and there was the other great saint. Who was it? Who was the great saint that celebrated Mass in the middle of the day and prepared for Mass for hours to prepare for Mass and then did Thanksgiving for hours after celebrating Mass? Padre Pio had a lot to say about it.
0: The great Padre Pio. Yeah.
1: Yeah. I don't think any priest properly prepares for Mass. We do the best we can.
0: The very best we can, yeah.
1: The grace, the church suffices, right? The church suffices. Praise God for that. I love when I first got ordained in the first parish that I was in, St. Thomas Aquinas in Rio Rancho, New Mexico. We would hear confessions for 45 minutes before Mass, and they were nonstop. And I thought that was really neat because you went from hearing confessions and then went to bring those sins, right, and crucify those sins in the holy sacrifice of the Mass. Very, very powerful. And I've always tried to hear confessions before Mass when I was an active priest before I was retired.
0: Oh, wow. Incredible. Great point. Now, Father, we got about on the radio, on live radio, we got about a minute and a half, two left. I'd like you to plug in your ministry. Where can people who are tuning in on the air right now, where can they find your ministry? Where can they find out more about Father Stephen and what he does? Go ahead.
1: Well, first of all, my ministry's online, all right, for the most part. I live stream Mass every day. I do prayer commentary every single day. 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My primary website, now I stand on two things, all right? I tell people every day. I stand on defense of the Pope and the Church, okay? And I defend the preborn. All right, the preborn. I'm an abolitionist. Okay, so those are two my two main focuses: defending the Church and the Pope, and who's the visible head of the Church, Christ's authority on earth, and the preborn. CatholicAbolitionist.com, CatholicAbolitionist. That's plural.com, and then you can find me on every social media platform. YouTube is my biggest, but I'm on X. You can find me. I'm on Substack. I'm everywhere.
0: Good to know then. So you do live stream daily as well. That is wonderful to hear. And I got to tell you, the way that you laid out the Holy Eucharist in the Bible was phenomenal. The way you laid it out, I loved how you went over the great Saint Justin the Martyr. And everywhere we look, Father, I mean, there's simply no doubt. The Bible's very clear. The early church fathers are clear that the Eucharist truly is the real substantial body, blood, soul, and divinity of our Lord. It really is a real substantial presence. And we want to call, as we wrap up the show, want to call our evangelical friends and anyone else to get to Holy Mass, to watch and see what's going on, to dive in more into the Bible, to study more. And we truly believe that their hearts will be turned. They will be unhardened. For some people that think, there's just no way this is possible. No way this is real. We would recommend they dive in to the scriptures and, hey, tune in again, listen to it again on repeat, and you'll get a lot out of this, all of the verses that Father broke down. Indeed, there's so many more. There's a ton more that eventually we got to bring Father back on again. We'll break down more. We'll look in the early church fathers more. There's just a lot more faithful, but we're going to have to leave it there because we're closing the doors to the show today. We're back again live tomorrow, same time, 11 a.m. Central Time to 12 noon Central Time. Faithful, we had a wonderful time with you. Everybody, God bless you immensely. We'll see you again tomorrow, Faithful.

0: Dr. Luis Sandoval is accomplished in the fields of mental health and spiritual warfare. A medical doctor, board certified in neurology, psychiatry, and family medicine, he is also a psychiatrist for the Roman Catholic Diocese of Orange Ministry of Healing and Deliverance. Now, Dr. Luis Sandoval.
1: All right, folks. June 16th, the Feast of the Sacred Heart. Are you ready? Are you prepared? Well, welcome to Virgin Most Powerful Radio. You are listening to Dr. Luis Sandoval's show. We are here in the month of June, and it's the month of the Sacred Heart, officially celebrated June 16th of the month. The question is, as a Catholic, are you prepared? Are we prepared to celebrate this feast? Well, what do you mean, Dr. Sandoval? I mean, it's just a feast of the Sacred Heart on the 16th. It's not like it's Christmas, right? We always think about, oh, we prepare for Christmas. We decorate, we set up Christmas trees, Christmas lights. We let people know that it is Christmas. But what about the rest of the feasts of our Catholic faith? You know, for Easter, we don't necessarily decorate for Easter, although some people do. Some people get around and decorate, not like Christmas, but, you know, there's different decorations that go on. And then Easter Day, boy, if kids don't get a Easter egg hunt or something along those lines, that's disappointment. But what about the Sacred Heart? Let's start preparing for the Sacred Heart. Today, we're going to start our show with the Angelus here at the top of the noon hour. In the name of the Father, and of the Son, and of the Holy Spirit. Amen. The angel of the Lord declared unto Mary, and she conceived of the Holy Spirit. Hail Mary, full of grace, the Lord is with thee. Blessed art thou amongst women, and blessed is the fruit of thy womb, Jesus. Holy Mary, Mother of God, pray for us sinners now and at the hour of our death. Amen. Behold the handmaid of the Lord, be it done to me according to thy word. Hail Mary, full of grace, the Lord is with thee. Blessed art thou amongst women, and blessed is the fruit of thy womb, Jesus. Holy Mary, Mother of God, pray for us sinners now and at the hour of our death. Amen. And the word was made flesh and dwelt among us. Hail Mary, full of grace, the Lord is with thee. Blessed art thou amongst women, and blessed is the fruit of thy womb, Jesus. Holy Mary, Mother of God, pray for us sinners now and at the hour of our death. Amen. Pray for us, O Holy Mother of God, that we may be made worthy of the promises of Christ. Let us pray. Pour forth, we beseech thee, O Lord, thy grace into our hearts, that we, to whom the incarnation of Christ thy Son was made known by the message of an angel, may by his passion and cross be brought to the glory of his resurrection, through the same Christ our Lord. Amen. St. Michael the Archangel, defend us in battle, and be our protection against the wickedness and snares of the devil. May God rebuke him, we humbly pray, and do thou, O Prince of the Heavenly Host, by the power of God, cast into hell Satan and all the evil spirits who prowl around the world, seeking the ruin of souls. Amen. In the name of the Father, and of the Son, and of the Holy Spirit. Amen. Well, folks, June 16th, what are we going to be doing that day? I'll tell you what, I probably won't be going to any baseball games, but that's a different story. We'll talk about that a little bit later on in the show. But really, the Feast of the Sacred Heart, why is this important to us? Why does it matter? Why does it matter to us for the month of June? It's the whole month is dedicated to the Sacred Heart, and then we're going to have a bookend in August with the Feast to the Immaculate Heart of Mary. This is really important. You know, we talk about the heart of the church. We talk about that we are the church, that we are God's church, not the building, but the people. We are what's supposed to matter. And then we've got to ask ourselves, are we preparing ourselves though? If I'm what matters to God, did I prepare myself for God? The feast is here for us. Remember, Jesus told us, man was not made for the Sabbath. The Sabbath was made for man. These feasts are made for us. God is actually celebrating us. But what are we doing in order to be prepared for these feasts? Well, there's different things that we can do. You know, there's so much confusion going on in the world right now, especially when it comes to questions of Catholic morality, questions of how do we want to live our lives, questions of what is acceptable and what's not acceptable. You know, as Catholics, do we uphold our faith? Do we take seriously what we preach? You know, do our bishops, do our hierarchy, are they taking our faith seriously? Because we're only going to take it as seriously as they do. That's just a fact of life. But as we think about these things, I got to ask myself, what is it that I'm doing? What is it that I'm doing to help change the narrative of what's going on around us? It's not easy all the time. It's not easy to think about that because we go through our everyday lives. Got to get to work. Got to, you know, take care of the kids. Got to make sure that there's food on the table. Got to make sure that the cars are fueled up and running around, and then we got to take care of homework and take care of all these different things that are important, There's no question about it. Well, what am I supposed to do, Dr. Sandoval? Am I supposed to drop everything and just be at church all day long? Well, no, I mean, that'd be nice if we could actually do that and survive. That would be the most ideal, because that would be as close to heaven as we could get here, being in front of the tabernacle, being in front of Christ. That would be amazing, really. But the reality is, while we're on this earth, we know that we have to work and we have to do certain things in order to continue to survive. That's just how it is. There's nothing wrong with that. But in the midst of our work, in the midst of what we're doing, are we carrying Christ in our hearts? Is my heart a sacred heart? You know, we talk about the sacred heart of Christ, but we are supposed to be becoming more like Christ ourselves. How close is my heart to looking like the sacred heart? Well, let's take a look at what the sacred heart looks like. I wanted to pull up a picture here, because if I'm going to prepare to celebrate the sacred heart of Christ, well, I got to know what I'm preparing for. I got to know what that looks like. It's kind of like saying, hey, I'm going to go on a race, and I've never looked at the trail. I've never looked at the track. Am I ready to run that race? Well, let's take a look here. I want to get a good image for myself. I'm going to put a link here for the show on this image. I want to look at the Sacred Heart. The classic Sacred Heart of Jesus is a heart that is surrounded by thorns, but it's also on fire on top, on fire with a cross burning at the very top of it. Now, the cross isn't burning itself. The cross is kind of at the top of the heart, and there's a fire underneath it. Is that what my heart looks like? Is that what my family's heart look like? Do my kids know that that's what the Sacred Heart looks like? Are we transforming our hearts in that way? Well, let's break it down a little bit here at the beginning of the show so that we can understand what we're getting into. When it comes to the Sacred Heart of Christ, this month I want to do shows on the Sacred Heart every week. Today we're going to focus on the promises a little bit later on, because we focus a lot on the promises and we're happy about that, but we got to focus initially, just like anything else. Let's prepare for the race. Let's see how we can get to those promises. We'll start by looking at, what am I preparing for today? What does this look like? Well, it's a heart that has a lot of different features. And from a mental health perspective, from a psychiatric perspective, I got to ask myself, what does this mean? Because it's both sad and glorious at the same time. You know, when we're looking at the Sacred Heart, there's no getting around it. I mean, you can't not look at the crown of thorns. You cannot look at the crown of thorns. It's central to it. It's surrounding it. It's right there. There's sacrifice that's going to take place. There is a sacrifice that's going to take place to taking on the Sacred Heart. Is my heart ready to take on the sacrifices? It doesn't look like it feels good. I can tell you from a physician's perspective, if somebody came to me and I x-rayed their heart and I saw that there was a crown of thorns surrounding it, it looks like, you know, briar, like a briar patch, like just woody bush squeezing the heart, I'd say, I think we have a problem. We need to remove that. But yet, as Catholics, we understand this is not physically what's going to happen to our hearts, but spiritually, we're going to put on these thorns. Am I ready to put on these thorns? Am I ready to have there be pain in my heart? And I understand that that's okay. One of the things that happens to us when it comes to mental health, when it comes to coming to the doctor, is a lot of times we go to visit the doctor, and what we really want is pain control, but we don't understand that with life comes pain. That's just part of life. It's part of being here on this planet. You might got to remember, you know, Jesus tells us in the Gospel of Matthew, don't make a treasure for yourself here on earth where moths corrode and thieves come in and take your things. Don't make your treasure here. This is not where your treasure is. I think that that's the biggest reminder of this crown of thorns surrounding the heart, is that we're always trying to look to, how can I be happy? How can I have the happiest heart, happiest life possible? You know, I get so many people coming in and saying, oh, Dr. Sandoval, I don't feel good. I think I need a pill. I need a pill for that. I need something to make me feel better. You know, gosh, I lost my job. My wife and I are not in a good marriage right now. My loved one passed away and died, but what I really need is a pill. I need something so that all that bad feeling goes away. And people sometimes get frustrated when I tell them, you know, I don't have a pill for that. Unfortunately, there are pills for certain things. If you're clinically depressed, if you're clinically anxious, there are pills for that. But for these other things, you know, it's part of life. what we've forgotten how to do is how to navigate that. When I do start to feel bad, when I do start to feel this crown of thorns surrounding my heart, what am I supposed to do about it? I don't blame people for wanting to come and ask me for a pill, because that's what, as a society, we've told people. We said, hey, you don't feel good? Watch TV, look at the commercial. Take this pill, you're going to feel better. Take this other pill, you're going to feel great. Take this, and this is a quick fix for your life so that your goal is to feel good. Well, that's not necessarily the goal of the Sacred Heart. If we look at this, there is a level of glory around it, because there are rays of light coming out from behind the Sacred Heart. There's no question about that. And light is always a sign of hope, sign of heaven. But I can't stop looking at that crown of thorns. Am I ready to put that on? Spiritually, there's a place of sadness here. Why? Why is there going to be that crown of thorns? Because we still live on this planet. We're not perfect. And there is going to be sin. We're going to fall. We're not going to live up to the expectations of the Catholic Church, the faith, the deposit of faith that has been given to us. We're not always going to live up to that. Is that okay? You know, it's only okay insofar as we got to keep examining the heart. You know, we realize it's not okay, but is there any hope to that? How can I get to the light behind the heart? So these different features that I'm looking at, we've got the heart, got the crown of thorns, got the cross on top, like I said, there's a fire burning beneath it, and there's a bright light behind it. What does the rest of the Sacred Heart mean? Am I ready for it? How am I going to prepare for it? How am I going to get my family prepared for it? How am I going to get my kids into this? Well, we're going to talk about that as we continue on our show, because it's a very important feast. And we got to remember, we got to take back the month of June here. We got to understand that the month of June really is for the Sacred Heart, for us as Catholics, to prepare our hearts to look more like the Sacred Heart. More on this when we come back from the break. All right, folks, welcome back to Virgin Most Powerful Radio. You are listening to the Dr. Luis Sandoval Show. As always, I am your host, Dr. Luis Sandoval. Today, we are talking about how do I prepare for the Feast of the Sacred Heart here in the month of June and carry out the whole month, because obviously I'm preparing for the feast, but the whole month is dedicated to the Sacred Heart. I want to celebrate the Feast of the Sacred Heart, but make sure that my heart is still in that afterglow of excitement, of happiness, and of sacrifice, turning to the Sacred Heart of Christ. We're going to have some promises that we're going to look at later on in the month. We're going to see how this builds, what Christ really wants for us as we turn to him. The question is, though, why should I do this? Why should I even care about a God? Why should I change my heart to the heart of Christ? What does he care? What do I care? I'm going to go about my business and live my life. Why? Who cares? Is there even a God? What does it matter? What does it matter if I change my heart to the Sacred Heart? Folks, we're allowed to believe anything we want. I always go back to that gospel where Christ could not perform miracles in his own home, in his own town, because people did not believe. But we have so many different witnesses. We have the gospels. We have the deposit of the faith. We have a Catholic Church that has held up for 2,000 years from the headquarters of the Vatican, St. Peter's Chair, that is still alive and thriving. Not saying it's perfect, not saying we don't need to improve every time, but we've got to remember it's a church built up of human beings. You know, we are not Christ, but we're trying to get to be Christ-like. The Pope himself is not Christ. He is the vicar of Christ, but he is a human being. Will he make mistakes? Of course, like any other human being. We've got to remember that. But I think this Feast of the Sacred Heart is a great time to remind ourselves, who is it that we follow? I don't follow the Pope. I follow the Pope's leadership towards Jesus Christ. I don't follow my pastor. I follow my pastor's leadership towards Jesus Christ. I don't follow priests or saints. I don't follow them. We all follow Jesus Christ, but we look to each other as an example, as a reminder of how to follow Jesus Christ. So, you know, when we think about, gosh, I follow this person, I follow that person, I heard what this person said. At the end of the day, we got to, even if people say, oh, Dr. Sandoval said this or that, you guys can't worry about what Dr. Sandoval said or didn't say. What you want to worry about is, am I saying things that are going to lead you to Christ? Okay, you know what? I'm going to follow Christ because this person said something and that reminded me, I got to get Christ back in my life. You know, I went over to church and when the priest homily, I like listening to his homilies. I don't follow him as a person. As a person, he's going to make mistakes. If I hear that the priest sinned, I don't want to be shocked. You know, we're human, where everybody's going to sin. This is the crown of thorns around the Sacred Heart that we're looking at. We're talking about the image of the Sacred Heart. What am I gearing my heart towards? And I got to realize that if I hear that a priest sinned, Well, you know, it's the human part of him. He carries a priesthood, but he's human too. And should I be so shocked? No, I'm going to pray for him. I'm going to say, hey, I want you to carry that priesthood with dignity. The same way, you know, anybody hears, oh, Dr. Sandoval committed a sin. Well, guess what? I stand in that confessional line with everybody else. And what am I going to do about that? I'm human. I got to keep moving forward. In fact, I look to everybody else to help inspire me to follow Jesus Christ. I remember what it's like to be Jesus Christ and remember that I need to become more like that. But that's really the crown of thorns surrounding him. There's a sadness surrounding this Sacred Heart that Jesus carries. And it's the sins of the world, the fact that we are not united to him. That's the challenging part of sin. That's the shocker of sin, if you will, the scandal of sin. It's not so much the sin itself. It's the fact that now I'm further away from Christ. I'm a little further away from God, or really further away from God, depending on how it goes. But that's the shock and the scandal. It's not, you know, we focus so much on the sin itself that we forget what's the effect of the sin. This crown of thorns that's around the Sacred Heart is a heaviness. It's a sadness. It reminds me, hey, I got to break that crown up. I got to start removing that. I got to start moving towards Christ. But can I do that by myself? No, I can't do it by myself. I'm going to have faith. I can either be in the group of people who didn't have faith in Christ, and therefore Christ couldn't work in their lives. I could do that. Or I can say, you know what? I'm going to spend a little bit of energy praying for faith. Got to remember, folks, we can't just get faith. We got to pray for it. It's an infused virtue. It's one of these things we have to ask for. Faith, hope, and love. They don't just come to us. We have to ask for them. So am I going to sit there and say, God, give me the eyes of faith. Help me see how changing my heart closer to your heart might make a difference in my life. I get so many people that come to me sometimes for therapy, for help, for different things going on in their lives, and they forget that we're spiritual beings as well. You know, we have our mental health issues, but we got the spiritual side of us. We got to remind ourselves that we got to move forward in this earth, but it's not just physical, it's spiritual. So what I do spiritually is going to affect me as well. It's going to affect my well-being, no different than what I do physically. Gosh, if somebody sits down and eats a whole cake by themselves, a big sheet of cake, you're going to say, you're probably not going to feel good. Why? Because you just damaged the physical part of your body. The body wasn't meant to take that on. If you're going to go and look at horror movies all day long, and you wonder why you're not thinking clearly, you're always scared, you're going to say, well, because you just indulged your mind in a whole lot of horror and a whole lot of gore. And the mind wasn't meant to do that. The mind was meant to look at things that are beautiful as well. Why does everybody love a nice sunset? Because it's beautiful. Because God's creation is beautiful. It makes us feel good. Spiritually speaking, hey, if I just indulge in a whole lot of sin on purpose, I'm not going to feel good. The soul was not built that way. There's going to be this crown of thorns surrounding us because we're in a place where things are not perfect. Well, let's move on. The crown of thorns is a big one. It's good to spend time on that because we've got to remember this might not feel good. But what's the hope? Why would I want to do something that's not going to feel good, Dr. Sandoval? Why would I want to do something that's going to make it so that there's a crown of thorns spiritually around my heart? Because we're preparing ourselves for something a little bit more. If we look at the rest of the image, the top of the image is a cross. Now, the crown of thorns being there, the cross is necessary because the cross is what's going to be that bridge for us. We've got to remember what the whole purpose of Jesus dying was. You know, how many people have seen the movie, The Passion of the Christ? That's what teaches us the heart of Christ right there. I know some people who tell me, I don't want to see it. It's too violent. It's too sad. It's too scary. But they're more than happy to go see a whole lot of other shoot 'em up kind of movies. And I say, well, you know, those movies are pretty violent too. Yeah. But I can understand what they're saying, though. The Passion of the Christ is very real, especially if we're a believing Catholic. If we look at it through the eyes of our faith, we see what Christ had to go through. That cross is there because it's a reminder that cross is there because the crown of thorns is there, because there's a sadness, because there's something that needs to be repaired in our lives and on this earth that only the cross is going to fix, that only Christ's sacrifice on the cross is going to fix. It's just the facts of life. It's just the way it goes with if we're going to talk about objective truth and who the king of the universe is, and this is Jesus Christ coming down, when he's going to come back in his glory, we're going to realize, yeah, he is the king. He's the king of kings. He's in charge of everything. But how did he get there? How did he earn that? He came down and he did the mission that he was called to do by God the Father. Jesus tells us himself. He says, hey, I'm only here. I'm not here doing my own will. I'm here to do the will of the Father. Christ relinquished his will to do the will of the Father. Am I willing to do that? Am I prepared to change my heart into the heart of Christ by following the will of the Father, not my own will? It's not, this is what I want, but this is what God is calling me to do. We forget that a lot. You know, the cross, this is where, when we're praying the rosary, or what I teach my kids, or I try to teach my kids, or what we talk about a lot is, you know, in this world, we're really, really good about talking about careers. We're really good about talking about, you know, what's on your checkoff list for life. You want to go to school. You want to get an education. You want to get this career. You want to get this type of job. I want to get this type of car. I want to get this house. And then in that we lump, I want to get married. I want to do this or that. Well, unfortunately, we don't stop to ask ourselves, what is my vocation in life? What is it that God is calling me to do? Is God calling me to get married? Why are there so many broken marriages? Because I think we've reduced vocations, whether it be broken marriages or how many priests leave the priesthood because they didn't feel that it was the right fit for them, or they couldn't keep their vows or things of that nature. I'm not here to judge anybody, but we got to ask ourselves, are we still talking about God's vocation for us? What's God calling us to do? Am I willing to take up my cross? Meaning I'm not going to do my will, but the will of the Father. When's the last time people ask themselves, should we get married? You know, marriage is very quick and easy. You can just go to the courthouse and get married. You know, there's not a whole lot of preparation to it. But when was the last time that we taught our kids from a young age, hey, you got to ask yourself, what's calling you? God's calling you to do. Now, God might be calling you to get married, but is God calling you to get married to that person? Right? We never stop to ask ourselves that. Oh, I'm supposed to get married. I met this person. I fell in love. Well, part of bearing that cross is saying, well, this is a really nice person, but is this the right person for me to marry? One of the best pieces of advice I ever got is, just because you love somebody or you're in love with somebody doesn't mean that they're the right person for you. Why? Because God might have a different mission. Am I going to be able to carry out a Catholic family? For men, what I would ask is, hey, if I'm going to carry this cross, there's a big burden to being the head of the family. There's a cross to it. It's a beautiful cross. It's a beautiful sacrifice. But nonetheless, it is a sacrifice. I got to ask myself, if I marry this person, are we going to be able to form a family that I'm going to be able to lead? Because that's what I'm going to be asked to do. I'm going to be asked to be the head of the household. I'm going to be asked to lead a family, not to be the overbearing totalitarian, my word is the rule of the house. Not at all, because part of that cross is, hey, I don't make the rules. Even as the head of the household, I'm following Christ. I can't make these rules. If my heart doesn't look like the heart of Christ, am I going to be able to make those decisions? We got to look like the Sacred Heart in our own hearts. And then we're going to start to see things clearly. We're going to see that there's an understanding to this pain. We're going to see that there is redemptive suffering, as we say, because it doesn't feel good. It's a redemptive sacrifice, if nothing else. We can make it suffering or we can make it a sacrifice. What's the difference? Suffering is just painful. Suffering, it just hurts. It's not good. There's nothing to it other than pain. It's like sticking your hand in a fire.

You did that from clear around the globe. To us, it seems strange. Around the globe, in the world of heaven, we're right next to each other. It doesn't matter, right? When we look at ourselves as spiritual beings, then it transcends time and space. Our sacrifice can mean something. But do we see that in our vocations in life as well? If I'm the head of the household, I'm not going to follow my rules. I got to make some sacrifices so that goodness can happen in my family. That's what God's going to say. He's going to say, hey, you were in charge. What's going on? What did you do for your family? What did you do so that to ensure that your kids understood the faith? Are you sitting down with them and teaching them the Baltimore Catechism? Are you looking at just good old-fashioned deposit of the faith Catholicism? That's really what's important. How's that going to help us? It's going to clear our minds. Believe it or not, when we look at the sacrifice, when we look at the cross, and we look at the reality that I have a mission, it relieves the burden of what am I supposed to do in life? It starts making me think, I'm supposed to do the will of the Father. I'm going to follow God's will, and I'm going to trust that He's going to guide me as I do this. That's a whole lot of relief. It's going to relieve a whole lot of anxiety, I can guarantee you on that respect, because now you're going to have a goal, a mission, and something to work for while we're on the planet. More about the Sacred Heart when we come back from the break. All right, folks, welcome back to Virgin Most Powerful Radio. You are listening to the Dr. Lou Sandoval Show. Today, we are preparing for the month of the Sacred Heart. Yes, it's already started, but this is a great time to prepare for the feast day, June 16th this year, 2023. We start to prepare our hearts to look like the heart of the Sacred Heart. And how are we going to do that? How are we going to do that? Well, we got to look at the picture of the heart. We got to look at what does this heart look like? As I look at the picture, it's a sad heart with a lot of glory. It's an interesting mix, an interesting combination. We talked a lot about the crown of thorns. It's good to focus on that because we got to remember this is a sacrificial move. We're not going to be turning into the Sacred Heart of Christ, turning our human hearts into a divine heart or close to it without some level of sacrifice. On top of the heart, there is a cross that reminds us that Jesus followed the mission of the Father, which means that I've got to follow the mission of the Father. There's no question about it. That's how it goes. If I'm going to mirror the life of Christ, if I'm going to mirror the heart of Christ, I got to remember as a person, I'm being called to something greater, and I got to follow that mission as well. Now, the interesting thing is, under the cross, right beneath the cross, there is a fire burning. There is a fire burning. That fire, I like the fact that that fire is between the cross and the crown of thorns, because that is the passion, that is the mercy. That is what brings us. That's what unites us. That fire is God's love burning from His heart to unite the cross to our suffering, to remove that suffering from us so that we can make it to heaven. When we get to the pearly gates of heaven, is God going to look at our hearts and say, your heart is like the heart of my Son? Is God the Father going to say, you look like my Son, spiritually speaking? Is He going to say, your heart is ready for heaven because you understood that being coming from earth to heaven, there had to be a sacrifice before you came through these doors? Not always easy to think about, not always easy for us to understand, not always something that, you know, on the everyday, I think, oh yeah, for sure, this is what I remember. But it is important to consider, to stop and consider this month and ponder, because this is something I do want to take for myself. I do want to ask myself, how close is my heart to the heart of Christ? When I talk to people, am I looking at them the way Christ would? I always, there's so many beautiful stories in the Gospels. There's so many beautiful encounters that Christ had with sinners. And I think about that for myself because we look at people and when I hear about things that people do or things that people have said, I go back to that Gospel where they brought the woman caught in adultery to Christ. They were ready to stone her. And Christ never looked at her sins. We knew what the sins were. They were out there. Everybody knew she was caught in adultery. They told Christ that. Christ never asked her what her sins were. He never mentioned it. He never said anything to her. All he said is, nobody's here to condemn you. He backed her up. In fact, he told everybody else, look at your own sins before you throw that first stone. Anybody who hasn't sinned, anybody who doesn't deserve to be stoned, then throw the stone. Christ reminds us that I got to look at people and say, hey, whatever stone I think that they deserve, I got to stop and look at my own stone. In fact, I got to forgive them if they've offended me in any way.
Why? Because Christ is already going to do that. Christ forgave her. Christ is saying, I'm forgiving everybody here. Stop pointing fingers at each other. He keeps telling us that multiple ways in the Gospels. Don't point fingers at each other. That's not what we're here to do. We're here to see each other as Christ's children. That's the important part. So one thing to consider is, when I look at that, when I look at the cross of Christ, when I look at the mercy and the burning love that Christ has for me, do I see the burning love that Christ has for everybody else? Because I can be really quick to condemn people. Yeah, I can judge their actions, so to speak, although the gospel said, you know, don't judge anybody. I can say, well, that appears to be a sin or not a sin. I'm not judging. I'm just saying objectively. I'm not saying, but the difference is, well, Dr. Sandoval, aren't you judging? No, I'm not saying that they're a good person or a bad person. I don't know them as a person. I don't know who they are as a person. What I'm saying is there is sin out there, and there are things that happen that go against the tenets of the faith, against what we believe to be good Catholic moral teaching, against the Ten Commandments. That's the pain of the heart of Christ, of the Sacred Heart. That's the pain that we carry because we're not perfect. But that cross is going to bring us to that perfection. Am I willing to pick it up? Am I willing to make my heart the heart of Christ? It's a good question to ask, especially this month. Am I willing to bring on that sacrifice? You know, we got to say, yeah, I got to be if I'm going to look like Christ. But what does that look like? What's the point of all this? We got to look behind the picture. Behind the picture of the Sacred Heart, we have these rays of light, glorious light coming out behind the Sacred Heart. You know, this is Christ standing there. We can look at any of the typical pictures of Christ of the Sacred Heart. Christ is usually standing. He's got one hand pointed to his heart. Another hand looks like he's blessing us. And he's usually looking off. A lot of different images I'm seeing here. Sometimes he's looking up into heaven. Sometimes he's looking directly at the crowd. But whatever it is, it's that conduit, whether he's looking up at heaven or at us, it makes sense either way. He's offering us his heart, and he's telling us this is a bridge to get to heaven. Do you want your heart to look like mine? That's the whole point of that light behind the Sacred Heart of Christ. There's going to be sacrifice, but through Christ and through our cross, we can make it to the glory of heaven. Is this possible for us? Is this something that we want to take on? Well, and the real question is, what does that look like in today's day and age? What does it look like that my heart is going to look like the Sacred Heart of Christ? Well, there's different things that happen, different things that are going on in the world. Most recently, I know on the Feast of the Sacred Heart itself, there's a question here. There's a little bit of hubbub going on in the Los Angeles area. We got the Los Angeles Dodgers inviting a group of men who dress up as nuns, and they call themselves the Sisters of Perpetual Indulgence. And they've been invited to go to Dodger Stadium to be honored. Well, what's the problem with this? The problem with this is not so much that they're honoring people. People can also say, well, you know, but they are a group of men and their sexual orientations or the way that they conduct themselves morally, is not in line with the Catholic faith. We can look at that. The biggest scandal here, though, I think, is that their mission, while they, you know, might do certain things that are considered charitable in their eyes, one of the bigger scandals, though, is that they're using images of the Catholic faith in a mocking fashion. That's really what it comes down to, more than anything else, before we even get into what they do. One of the questions I have with this situation is, how seriously do we take our faith? If somebody's going to mock our faith, are we willing to defend it? Are we willing to say, hey, this is what my faith is. You can't make fun of my faith. This is where the Sacred Heart of Christ comes in. This is the burden of the world. Am I going to see this? And am I going to condemn the people? Or am I going to let them know, I don't condemn who you are. However you want to live your life, we all have free will. But you can't mock my faith. You can't mock what I consider to be sacred and holy. What good is that? We're not allowed to mock other people. I know that we wouldn't be allowed to mock different religions without there being some kind of, uproar, without there being some kind of frustration, without there being some kind of somebody telling us something, you know, saying, hey, you can't make fun of other people's faiths. But somehow when it comes to the Catholic faith, it's like a free pass.
for whatever reason, we got to ask ourselves, is that, why is that? Why is that appropriate? Why the Catholic faith and people all of a sudden it's like a free pass to just make fun of it, to dismiss it, to be less than, less than respectful of it, whether you agree with it or not, it's a question of respect. I was looking to see, well, what is it that the Archdiocese is going to say? What is Archbishop Gomez going to say about this? And there was an article, and I thought this was interesting. I wanted to read it and see what he says about this. The article says, Archdiocese of Los Angeles condemns Dodgers inviting queer and trans nuns to Pride event. So let's see what the bishop actually said, or what the article mentions that he said. It says, on Tuesday, the Archdiocese of Los Angeles condemned the LA Dodgers for inviting an organization of queer and trans nuns to an upcoming Pride event. The Dodgers announced Monday that they would re-invite the group. Remember, so they had been invited, and the Dodgers said, nope, this is going to be offensive to people. The way that this group carries themselves, it's going to be offensive to people. So we're not going to invite them because it's going to offend people of the Catholic faith, and we don't want to do that. But they re-invited them. They said, you know what, we've reconsidered. And really what that tells me is the Dodgers say, I don't care if the Catholic people of the Catholic faith are insulted, or if feel like they're being mocked. We're not going to care about that because we got a different agenda. So let's see here. The Dodgers announced Monday that they would re-invite the group called the Sisters of Perpetual Indulgence, composed of drag queens that mock and misappropriate Catholicism and its female religious members. In the past, the group has hosted a Hunky Jesus contest at Easter, the holiest day of the Catholic calendar, with contestants giving sexual performances as Jesus in drag. Last June, the Dodgers also invited the group to their Pride Night celebration. So, the decision to honor a group that clearly mocks the Catholic faith and makes light of the sincere and holy vocations of our women religious who are an integral part of our church is what has caused disappointment, concern, anger, and dismay from our Catholic community, the Archdiocese wrote in a statement. The Archdiocese urged Catholics to show solidarity with real nuns via phone calls, letters, and social media posts, and by sending donations to various religious orders as financial support for their vocations. So the Archdiocese goes on to say, let us show the world how much our women religious mean to us and our church. Respect our nuns, respect our religious, respect our church, the Archdiocese wrote. So, you know, it's an interesting, I like these quotes because that's exactly what I'm talking about. They're not talking about the men who are doing this. They're not talking about if there are sins or no sins or anything like that involved. What they're saying is, this is a mockery of our faith. Please don't mock our faith. You got to change it up. You can't do that and think that it's okay. Why more than anything else? Well, when I was talking about the image of the Sacred Heart, one of the things, again, that came out at me was there's the cross on top, there's our mission, and there's our sense of vocation. This is the vocation that we feel God is calling us to, and more in particular, religious orders, and in particular, women. You know, in society, women are being attacked in different ways, and this is definitely one way where is somebody misappropriating what it means to have a religious vocation to be a nun. Is this really going to make it so that our young women feel like, yeah, I think being a nun is respectful if our church doesn't stand up to this? How many women, how many young girls are going to say, gosh, I think I could be a nun, when we allow, or if we allow, there to be a mockery? Well, let's take it back. Let's prepare for the Sacred Heart. More after the break. All right, folks, well, welcome back to Virgin Most Powerful Radio. Today, we are talking about how do we prepare for the Sacred Heart, the Feast of the Sacred Heart, here in the month of June. Am I surprised that there is a mockery of our faith? Am I surprised that people are going to try to mock the faith of Christ, the deposit of the faith, the Church of Christ? No, Catholic faith, you know, it's what happens. The question is, how do we allow it to happen, or do we allow it to happen? And how do we prevent it from happening, really? What can we do in the face of this? I can't prevent people from mocking our faith, really. I mean, that's kind of, people are going to have free will and they're going to do that. However, people are going to see how respectfully I take my faith based on how I act, based on how we carry ourselves in public, based on how we carry our faith. But more importantly than that, what is it that we're teaching our children about our faith? Are we teaching our children that our faith is a one true faith?
Are we teaching future generations that, look, this is what's important in our faith? And there's some controversial topics, not because they're controversial, but because they're going to go against the grain of what society is going to tell you is important. You know, a lot of times we believe certain things that society is going to say, no, you guys are wrong. And we got to ask ourselves at that point, am I ready to say, no, God is right? You know, no, society needs to catch up to God, not the other way around. Are we ready to do that? Because that's really our battle. That's, you know, when we look at the job of priests, who are preachers, supposed to preach the truth, right? They're not supposed to preach to make people happy. It's no different than you come to me for medical help, and I got to tell you, hey, this is what's going on. You've got this infection, or you're suffering from this mental illness, or there's different things going on. It doesn't do me any good to tell you, you know what, that wound that you've got there that looks infected, it's okay. We'll leave it that way. No, I got to tell you the truth. I got to tell you, this is going to make you sick. Well, having the deposit of the faith, having the truth given to us by Jesus Christ in our Catholic faith, we have the obligation to say, this is what's going to make you spiritually sick. Nope, you're carrying a wound with you. We got to clean it up. You're going to need a particular type of medication that's going to fester, whether it be the wound of anger, whether it be the wound of unforgiveness, whether it be the wound of wrath, whatever it is, whatever sin we're carrying, whether we're tempted to lust, whatever it is, we can say, hey, there's a wound there. There's a wound there. I treat a lot of people who have also wounds of insecurities where, you know, I'm not good enough. Well, God made us good enough. We got to be able to see that. If I say I'm not good enough, or I'm not worth it, or, you know, I'm lower than I am, I'm not that important. You know, a lot of times people think that that's humility, but that's not humility. Humility is to say, no, I'm important in God's eyes, and somehow I got to live up to that, because that's what the truth is. Humility is just speaking the truth, whether it be I need to improve on certain things, or whether it be, yeah, God gave me a gift for a particular talent. That's just a fact of life. I'm not going to use it to throw it in people's faces, but I'm going to say, hey, I've got this talent. I've got a really nice singing voice. I don't, but somebody who does has to say, yeah, honestly, I kind of do. Apparently it's a good talent I have, but what do I use it for? Do I use it to mock people? Do I use it to make fun of people? Do I use it to sing songs to the Lord, or do I use it to sing songs that are going to drive people away from the Lord? That's really what it comes down to. That's the question of humility that we have to ask ourselves. Am I being honest with myself? Well, how do we start off this month with so much controversy, with so many different things? How do I get my kids, more than anything else? Because as I teach my kids, I'm going to be teaching myself too, because it's a reminder. How do I get them to understand the importance of the Sacred Heart? Well, here's the first thing I'm going to do. I think we need to clear the air. Clear the air spiritually. We need to spiritually clear the air, because it's going to clear the mental air as well. It's going to clear the physical air. It's going to clean things up around us. This is what I tell people. And one of the biggest challenges is, it's not that hard to do. Remember, everybody on this planet is supposed to have a fair shot at heaven. What does that mean? That God put us all in different places, different times, with different talents, with different things going on. And he's going to say, hey, everybody has a different shot at heaven, the same shot at heaven. Everybody's got the equal opportunity to get to heaven. Well, how's that possible though? Because some people were put in a place where they could go to higher education and get a PhD. Wouldn't they make it to heaven first? Or, you know, because they know so much more. Or people, you know, got into political situations and they're like presidents and senators and representatives and all these things. Aren't they more important? Wouldn't they make it to heaven first? You're trying to tell me that the person who grew up in a sub-Saharan area of the world with really no access to knowledge of any academic kind, who only worked in the fields their whole life to feed their families and really had no education, you're trying to tell me that that person has an equal shot of getting to heaven as the most learned of academics? Well, yeah, technically speaking. So that tells me that getting to heaven has nothing to do with what I learned. Not at least not in schools. How am I going to prepare for this then? We've got to clear the air here. Let's talk about how we're on equal ground spiritually. What is it that I need to do? I need to take whatever it is that I do have around me, whatever it is that God gave me, and use it for the greater good. That's what it comes down to. How am I going to clear the air at home? How am I going to prepare my heart to be able to see that? Remember, I'm trying to transform my heart into the heart of Christ. How can I see that? God
pretty much told the people when they brought that woman to him who had been caught in adultery, ready to be stoned, hey, you all have equal footing here. Everybody's on the same equal footing of sin. But that also means from that cross on the Sacred Heart that we're all on equal footing for salvation. It's about Christ. It's not about me. It's not about anything intellectual. It's not about the academia. It's about how do I carry myself in light of this world? Well, to clear the air, to make it so that we have spiritual clarity, I'm going to start by doing something basic. What I'm going to do in my home is I'm going to get my kids to walk around the house. We're going to get some incense. We're going to get some holy water. We're going to get a whole lot of prayers, basic prayers, the Our Father, Hail Mary, Glory Be, prayer to St. Michael, maybe some deliverance prayers, maybe some binding prayers, maybe the Memorare, maybe the Magnificat. We're going to walk around the house and we're just going to say different prayers. And we're going to spread holy water and incense everywhere. Why? Because this drives away anything that doesn't want to be around the heart of Christ. That's what it comes down to spiritually. That's how we're going to start to prepare this month of June for the Sacred Heart. I would invite anybody to do the same. I would say get some holy water, sprinkle it around your house and pray. Why? Because you're letting the spiritual world know, hey, I'm claiming this heart, this house for the heart of Jesus Christ. Now, the other big question is, have you enthroned the Sacred Heart in your home? This is a big question to ask ourselves. We're going to talk about that on the next show. How do we enthrone it? But first, before I even enthrone the heart, the Sacred Heart of Christ in my home, I just want to clear it. I want to clean it up. If I'm going to bring in a nice piece of furniture into the living room or something new that I'm buying, what do? I prepare that space. I say, oh my goodness, that couch would look so great here. You know what? I got to clear up all this stuff so I can put that couch there. And then I'm going to look at something else and I'm going to say, hey, you know what? That table would go great with that couch. But what I got to do first, I got to clear that space up. Well, this month, let's start by just cleaning up the space. I'm going to say, hey, get incense everywhere around the house, get it all nice and smoky, get some church incense. You know, I'm not going to go down to your local hippie shop. I'm going to look online and say, hey, you can look on different monasteries and there's lots of places you can go where you can actually get church incense. They'll sell you coal, little incense, no big deal, something small to burn it in. And you can just spread that all around the house. Get it smelling like a church for at least a day. And that reminds us, hey, our home is a domestic church. Why do we live here? What's the point of the home? It's not a break from church. It's a place where we should have a spiritual sanctuary. Get some holy water, spread it around. If you have some exercise salt, you can mix that in there. Spread that around the house. Make sure that that's all nice and clean. Get it spiritually clean. Go to confession, right? Get ourselves spiritually clean. So we're cleaning our physical space. We're going to clean our spiritual space. And it's all on the spiritual level. This is important. Why? Because now all of a sudden I'm reminding my kids and they're going to remember, hey, remember that time that we spread incense? In fact, remember every year, Dad's so weird. Every year in June, he starts to do incense and holy water all around the house, talking about the heart of Christ. I don't know what that's all about. But as they get older, they're going to remember that. And they're going to say, you know what? That was important. We're going to make it a big deal. In fact, after we do that, we're going to sit down and we're going to say, hey, what do you think your vocation is in life? You don't have to have an answer now as a kid. But let's start praying for that. You know, you can start to pray to St. Scholastica, who's the patron saint of nuns. You can pray to St. John Vianney, who's a patron saint of priests, and say, hey, do I have a vocation to the priesthood? Do I have a vocation to religious orders, to be a nun, to be a sister? I don't know. Let's find out. We're never going to know if we don't ask. The other thing is, do I have a vocation to marriage? Well, let's pray to St. Joseph. Let's pray to St. Joseph and see if we have a vocation to marriage. In fact, as we go around the house, why don't we pray to all these saints? We'll say, pray for us. Let us know what vocation God has for us. What mission does God have for us? And let's help us prepare for that. If I know what vocation I have, maybe I won't be so confused when I go to college and pick a major. Or maybe I'll say, no, this feels about right because I think I really enjoy math. I want to be an engineer. I think that'd be a good career to bring up a family, to be able to have a family if I'm, you know, called to marriage. I'm called to holy orders. Well, maybe I should study some philosophy or look deeper into Catholic theology, maybe some Thomas Aquinas and see what is, you know, the truth of our faith. What is it that I want to learn? How do I want to lead my life in that way? For married couples, we can say, gosh, who do we pray to? We can pray to St. Joseph, say, we're already married. God, please help us to carry out our vocation even better. One of the great saints, I think, that married couples should pray to is St. Raphael. If you look at the book of Tobit, you know, St. Raphael, the archangel, was the one who helped out the marriage. He drove out the demon.
Asmodeus, who we reject and we refuse and we rebuke in the name of Jesus Christ, drove out that demon so that Sarah could finally get married. All her husbands were dying off. This demon wasn't allowing it to happen. But St. Raphael came in and he allowed the marriage to move forward. He all of a sudden allowed there to be an actual covenant in the marriage, which wasn't happening before. So these are things to consider. Look at the Bible. What's the story tell us? It's still our story today. It's important to consider this, folks, because as we look at where is the world going, what confusion is out there, we need to be very clear. We need clarity. That's really what we're asking for. There's so much hodgepodge, so much confusion, so much anger, so much frustration, that that's not going to let us see things spiritually clear. When we have our hearts turned to the heart of Christ, the first thing we're going to notice is peace. It's not going to be easy. It might not feel good at first. Peace doesn't always feel good, though. What does peace really mean? It means that no matter what's going on around me, I'm okay because I'm with Christ. I can be in a very challenging situation, but it's not going to move me. It's not going to sway me. It's not going to make me feel like the world's over. All I know is right now in this place, wherever I am, and it's always right now in this place, I focus on Christ. My life is going to be geared towards Christ. I'm going to be focused on what am I doing today to continue to be closer to Christ? What gifts did God put in front of me so that I can continue to learn to be closer to Christ, so that I can continue to make my heart the heart of Jesus Christ? And how do I pass that on to future generations? So that if there are moments of mockery or disrespect of our faith, I can stand up and say, I understand that you probably really don't understand my faith and that you don't understand what my faith means to me. But let me tell you a little bit about it. Let me tell you about how I carry myself. I'm not going to throw a stone. I'm not going to condemn you. I don't know what your life is. I don't know what you're doing. But I can tell you that what you're doing is a little bit of fun. My faith, my heart is the heart of Jesus. Let me tell you what that's like. And this whole month, we'll keep preparing.

Welcome to the Truth and Justice Show here on Virgin Most Powerful Radio. We're in the month of the Sacred Heart of Jesus month. And later in the show, we're going to play a clip of a new movie that's coming out. And I'm going to talk to the person who's responsible for that movie, Oscar, my friend in Chicago. So this is going to be a great show. We're also going to be focusing on the Holy Eucharist because this is Thursday. Remember I said every day of the week is focused on some aspect of our faith? Well, Holy Thursday, when Jesus instituted the Eucharist, we could say every Thursday is a day dedicated to the Holy Eucharist. And I'm going to be talking about a young man when he was young, 63 years ago, started adoring Jesus in the Blessed Sacrament at his parish. And 63 years later, he's still doing it. That's inspiring. We're going to talk about that and much, much more. But let's get to the gospel, which is the memorial of St. Barabbas. And this is Matthew chapter 5, verse 20 to 26, June 11th. Jesus said to his disciples, "I tell you, unless your righteousness surpasses that of the scribes and Pharisees, you will not enter into the kingdom of heaven. You heard that it was said to your ancestors, 'You shall not kill,' and whoever kills will be liable to judgment. But I say to you, whoever is angry with his brother will be liable to judgment. And whoever says to his brother, 'Raca,' will be answerable to the Sanhedrin. And whoever says, 'You fool,' will be liable to the fiery Gehenna. Therefore, if you bring your gift to the altar, and there recall that your brother has anything against you, leave your gift there at the altar. Go first and be reconciled with your brother, and then come and offer your gift. Settle with your opponent quickly while on the way to court with him. Otherwise, your opponent will hand you over to the judge, and the judge will hand you over to the guard, and you will be thrown into prison. Amen, I say to you, you will not be released until you have paid the last penny." The Gospel of the Lord. Praise to you, Lord Jesus Christ. That gospel needs a really good commentary. So I went to my Navarre Bible, and I'm going to read something to you that I think it really fits it out. It explains it well. Righteousness, you know, is a, you can see on the note that this verse clarifies the meaning of the precise verses. The scribes and the Pharisees had distorted the spirit of the law, putting the whole emphasis on external ritual observance, right? For them, exact, hyper-detailed, but external fulfillment of the precepts of the law was the guarantee of a person's salvation. You know, if I fulfill it all, then I'm righteous, I'm holy. God is bound to save me. No, he's not, but that's what they thought. For someone with this approach to sanctification, it is really not God who saves. Man saves himself through external works of the law. That this approach is quite mistaken is obvious from what Jesus Christ says here. In effect, what he's saying is to enter the kingdom of God, the notion of righteousness or salvation developed by the scribes and Pharisees must be rejected. In other words, justification or sanctification is a grace from God. Man's role is one of cooperating with that grace by being faithful to it. Everywhere, Jesus gives the same teaching in an even clearer way in Luke 18. You know, the parable of the Pharisee and the tax collector. It was also the origin of one of St. Paul's great battles with the Judaizers in Galatians chapter 3 and Romans chapter 2, verse 5. These verses give us a concrete example of the way Jesus Christ brought the law of Moses to its fulfillment by explaining a deeper meaning of the commandments of the law. By speaking in the first person, but I say to you, Jesus shows
that his authority is above that of Moses and of the prophets, and that is to say, he is divine authority. No mere man could claim such authority. So I hope that it helped you with that reading for today's daily Mass. You can get that Navarre Bible commentary. It's an Opus Dei publication, and I think it's really, really good. Let's bring the smartest guy into the room, Archbishop Sheen. Full Sheen ahead. I like this. Place not your trust in God because of your merits. No. He loves you despite your unworthiness. It is his love which will make you better rather than your betterment, which will make him love you. Often during the day, say, God loves me, and he's on my side, and he's by my side. I think this is important to have that kind of attitude to really understand that God is with us, living in the presence of God, as I've been saying for a long time. I want to remind everybody, again, the Biblical Studies Conference is coming up August 1st here at the Sacred Heart Chapel. Dr. Sandoval, Joshua Charles will be there. You won't want to miss this. Go to our website. You can see all of our events with the Biblical Studies Conference coming in November. Really important also, Fulton Sheen's Beatification, if you want to join us out there in St. Louis. It's all on our website. Also, I wanted to mention something that I did earlier in the week, and I've gotten so many calls from people wanting to pass on the faith. Well, why? I call it this legacy of love and devotion. And what this is I interview you, our listener, to tell me about how your love for Jesus Christ came in. Yeah, because this is going to be for your grandchildren, mom, grandma, grandpa, because I want them to know who you were even after death. So we video and audio tape it, make it available for you, so you can send it to all of your relatives. I've had people tell me, I'm not going to do it until I die. Then everybody at the funeral is going to get a copy of my legacy of love for Jesus Christ. So they're going to be able to evangelize from the grave through their prayers and their actions. So if you want to do this legacy of love, what you want to do is call me at 661-972-7872. You can call the office too, but I have to kind of give you the advice of how to do it before we actually get into the studio. And I got to tell you, we put this whole thing together in the studio. I'm going to be right up front. It's $300 for you to do this. It's not much for you to pass this on to your family and friends, even after you've been called to your eternal reward. I started this because I saw so many funerals here at the chapel and so many people just lost and they don't know the meaning and purpose of life. And what a great way to share the gospel with your relatives, even after death. So again, if you want to have me do this with you, I'll walk you through it. It's a 1-hour interview. Tells me, you know, who was your favorite saints? How did you fall deep in love with Jesus? Was it a retreat? Was it a priest? How did you, were you listening to Catholic radio when you came back to the faith? These are things that get lost if you don't document it. And that's what we do with the legacy of love and devotion. You can call me at 661-972-7872 and be happy to do that. Also, our friends at Real Estate for Life, they give you a real estate agent who has at least 5 years of experience, but pro-life. And they give Virgin Most Powerful Radio a portion of their commission when you buy or sell a house from them. You can do that by calling them at 877-543-3871 or go online to real estate and then put the number 4, life, L-I-F-E. Or on our website, there's a link there for them also. And this way, you get a good real estate agent to help you with the transition of buying or selling a house, and it supports us here at Virgin Most Powerful Radio. When we come back, folks, I'm excited. We're going to talk about the Holy Eucharist. It's Thursday, the month of the Sacred Heart. They're tied in together.
But I'm going to talk about a man who's 93 years old, and he's been adoring Jesus Christ for 63 years. What? Yeah. And when you hear his story, it should inspire all of us, and I mean all of us listening, to take more time before the Blessed Sacrament. Remember, the devil hates it when you visit Jesus in the Blessed Sacrament. St. John Vianney told us that one. So it's really important that we stay focused on our faith and not let the world, the devil, and the flesh pull us away from what's really important. And when I come back and tell you, I have the picture of this man's smile on his face. It exudes his love for Jesus Christ. And I'm sure a lot of what he was able to do came from the great graces that he received, you know, before our Eucharistic King with his wife of 50-some years. I like to profile lay people, everyone who's doing great work for the church. We're going to talk about that later at the Sacred Heart movie, later in the show. Stay with us. After this segment or two, you're going to have a greater love for Jesus and the Blessed Sacrament. You're listening to the Truth and Justice Show with Terry Barber. Stay with us.

Welcome back to the Truth and Justice. I'll say it. Both of us, all of us, my guardian angel, we're blessed by the best. This is an amazing story of a layman. You know, we've been profiling all the priests who have died for the faith, and that's important. We're going to see those as examples. But we also have a layman who has lived out his faith, but he's been involved with Eucharistic adoration for 63 years. He's 93 years old. His name is John Egger. He's been adoring Jesus Christ at his parish since they began perpetual adoration on All Saints Day of 1962. Wow. Can you imagine this, folks? Pope John the 23rd had just opened the Second Vatican Council, and this man was doing adoration of the Blessed Sacrament. He's still doing it today. He says, hey, folks, it's good for your soul. It's a beautiful way to talk to God without any disturbances. He said the year before going perpetual, we had adoration from 9 a.m. to 6 p.m. back in the early 60s. A group of men decided we'd do the night hours. Then we went two by two around the neighborhood, inviting people to sign up for adoration. What a great way of doing it. My father in the 1950s in Tucson, Arizona, had the same thing going on. Night adoration once a week. And what blows me away is back then, he worked for Sears Roebuck. It wasn't a Catholic company. But they were allowed to promote the adoration among the Catholics at work. What? Yeah, that's how it was done. Now, in his case, these guys went door to door. Some wanted time to think about it, and we go back to see them again. We had three people an hour throughout the night. Many people have died. Well, yeah, you think 63 years later? He continued, and now we only have one or two people an hour, and some are doing 1.5 hours to make it work. Although John was retired now, long ago, he maintains his adoration in his working years of 27 years in home finance and another 20 years with a company building homes for the handicapped. This story is amazing. Should inspire us to spend more time before Jesus. He said about 5 years ago, this is funny, he's 93 right now, so in his late 80s, I had to stop driving at night. I can relate to that. I'm not far away from that point. So I switched to Saturday morning, he explained. But I can tell you what a blessing the night hours are. And honestly, I have more energy the next day. Isn't that amazing? Strength came from his holy, the strength comes from his holy hours. Just like Bishop Sheen said, for some of the hard things he went through in life. For example, in 2006, he and his wife, Letty, celebrated their 50th wedding anniversary by renting a place on the ocean in North Carolina with their family. Their 45-year-old son came back from a swim, and he had a heart attack and died on the beach. That's tough to handle, yeah. Letty died 2 years ago after how many years of marriage? 68 years of marriage. Wow. And years earlier, she had been injured in a carjacking attack. So they had a lot of challenges in life, but they survived them. Sometimes, he said, I went into the holy hour with a heavy heart. I bet. But God helped me get through it, he recounted. One thing he prayed for during holy hours was for Letty to convert to the church. Wow. 20 years into their marriage, she did. And then she, too, signed up for the holy hour. Isn't this a great story, folks? If it doesn't inspire you, turn the dial. Because this is what our faith is all about. Perpetual adoration, he said, at your parish unites your church community, he said. We have so many volunteers for this. We go to church and know everybody. Feels like you're at home. Now, Teresa Harper oversees the schedule at St. Augustine for adorers like John.
She has been a weekly adorer for 20 years and often also accompanies her husband with the Holy Hour. And these are just ordinary people, but they have love for Jesus and the Blessed Sacrament. And like I said, this is the day, Thursdays. Now, even, and I like this story, even in 2020, I love this, with the health emergency, it didn't stop the prayers. During COVID, we did not shut down. Praise God. People wanted to be in the presence of the Lord because there was no mass. So there was no problem filling the spots. Our pastor had to tell people not to come if they weren't signed up so that there'd be not too many people in the church. At that time, we couldn't go to confession or receive the Holy Eucharist. But being able to sit with our Lord was a godsend. It is my slice of peace throughout the week, so I don't want to miss it. Now, perpetual adoration 24/7 sounds daunting, yet in parishes across the United States and elsewhere, Catholics are taking shifts, coming before the real presence of Christ exposed in perpetual adoration chapels. A new study, this is where the church needs to be, a new study about the fruits of Eucharistic revival in the United States supports this trend, citing access to Eucharistic adoration has grown by 60%. And a new app also tracks where the faithful can stop in to adore Jesus Christ. I love it. There's an app for everything. According to Andrew Newell, president of the Kansas-based Adoration Foundation, which helps parishes to expand or establish adoration, they estimate 800 parishes have adoration, perpetual adoration. Their extensive research also found that 77 parishes have increased or begun adoration during hours since 2025. 44% of the 7,700 have adoration in some capacity. The reason I'm bringing all this up to you folks is we all need to take time before we go before the Eucharistic King. This is tied into the Sacred Heart, and later we're going to talk about the new movie that's coming out today on that. The graces are evident for those who commit scheduled time before our Lord. The graces, yes. And the graces are sanctifying grace, actual grace, yes. The faithful at a parish or Lady of Lourdes in Raleigh, North Carolina, have adored Jesus perpetually for 30 years. Father Tim, the parochial vicar at the parish, says you can't quantify the many graces and blessings that come through it. The parish has been a beacon of life. Activities have had countless miracles. If we could all bring parishes to Eucharistic adoration, it would convert the world. I am convinced that that would happen. So when you have this adoration, Jesus is an active member of your parish, working in us through the Blessed Sacrament. That's what another parishioner said. Adoration time has stretched to 2-3 hours a week. In addition, she now helps schedule adorers. And this is the gold standard. Yeah, I'm going to tell you about that. According to the history of Eucharistic adoration, the development and doctrine of the Catholic Church is King Louis VII of France, following his victory over the Albigensians, asked the Bishop of Avignon to have the Blessed Sacrament exposed in the chapel of the Holy Cross. Are you ready for the year? September 14th, 1226. Folks, we've been at this a very long time. The throngs of adorers was so great that the bishop decided to have the adoration continue day and night. This was later ratified by the Holy See and continued uninterrupted until 1792 during
the French Revolution, and it was resumed back in 1829. They have a chapel called the Sacré-Cœur in France, in Paris. And Bishop Sheen talked about that, where 1,000 men would go up every night and adore Jesus in the Blessed Sacrament. It's powerful. Now, after the Council of Trent, which began in 1545, adoration, including perpetual, it spread, which was awesome. Around-the-clock adoration is the gold standard. That's what I think. And it aims to establish and maintain and expand Eucharistic adoration in parishes. Since prayer helps to save and sanctify souls, Eucharistic adoration is a tremendous blessing, given that at least one person will be praying during the exposition of the Blessed Sacraments. And this is something that we all can do. Now, John is just an example of one man for 63 years being faithful to Jesus Christ. And the picture I have in the article, he's got this big grin on his face. Why is he so happy? Well, he's happy because he knows the meaning and purpose of life, and he spends time with our Eucharistic King. Now, Father DeLon Gibson serves as the director of the Most Holy Sacrament at Scottsdale, Arizona. It's a nonprofit-based group, and what's their focus? To establish souls to Jesus in the Most Holy Eucharist. He gives missions and talks to promote perpetual adoration across the country. I remember Father Martin Lucia back in the 1980s. I want to say 83. And he personally was responsible to open over 1,000 churches for perpetual adoration. And he had a little booklet called Loving Jesus with the Heart of Mary. I love that title. And I'm sure it's still available somewhere. But Father Gibson, another priest, explains that when people encounter Jesus in adoration, life is never the same. The noise fades away. Their soul can breathe, and they can realize that Jesus has been waiting for them, said the priest. He's a director over at Holy Apostle Seminary in Connecticut, Cambridge. Stay with us, family. We're going to talk more about Jesus and the Blessed Sacrament and how adoration is the key to bringing people to Jesus Christ. We'll be back after a very quick break.

Welcome back to the Truth and Justice Show. Wow, we're getting more endorsements of perpetual Eucharistic adoration and how it's affecting lay people. And I might add, it also affects vocations to the priesthood. I know that for a fact. I got a little story here, and we'll continue on more endorsements of adoration. But a Latin Mass fraternity, they're going to be ordaining as many priests in 2026 as all of Germany's diocese did in 25. Here's the difference. Orthodoxy. When you give them a love for the Eucharist, you'll have more vocations. And I won't go into all the details, but man, it is incredible. Incredible what is going on here. So I just wanted to bring that up because adoration does bring vocations to the priesthood. Now, I was mentioning Father Gibson. And before I mention Father Gibson, I'll mention the next segment I'm going to have Oscar on to talk about the new movie on the Sacred Heart. You won't want to miss that, so stay tuned on that. Father Gibson explains that when people encounter Jesus Christ in adoration, he says it well, life is not the same. The noise fades away, their soul can breathe, and they realize that Jesus has been waiting for them, said the priest, who is also the assistant dean of men and priests for formation at Holy Apostles Seminary in Connecticut. Now, this is a late vocation seminary. Father Carapi went there, Father Bill Casey went there, many others. They come to know that they are sitting face to face with Jesus Christ, and he knows them and loves them completely. We can weep, we can rejoice, we can even ask questions, or we can just sit in silence and listen and to be loved. That's what we do at adoration. Oh, man, I just can't say enough. This is Thursday, dedicated to the Holy Eucharist. Now, Tim and Marianne Gruber have been weekly adorers for 28 years since the beginning of the Twin City Perpetual Adoration Chapel at St. Margaret Mary's Church in Wisconsin. A parish cooperative drawing on five parishes, the Grubbers are the team captains for one of the six-hour time slots to ensure that there are always adorers in the chapel. The goal is to have two adorers signed up for every hour so that if one has to be absent, there's a backup. Now, just so you know, and probably you know this, the church forbids leaving the exposed Blessed Sacrament unattended in the monstrance, even for just a moment. We need to have someone there 24/7. In the early years, scheduling was done in a written log. Now, these days, most parishes, including, use this software company specializing in adoration scheduling. It's a spiritual awakening every time he goes, Jim says. The silence with Jesus is so refreshing. Many times, I look at the monstrance and see his heart beating. And sometimes, I see his face since it's open 24 hours a day. Even people who don't have an assigned hour can pop in and spend time with Jesus. Remember, John Vianney went to ask the old man who was in adoration, what do you say, old man? He says, well, I look at him and he looks at me. That's why he did this. Yeah, that's it. It's beautiful. Mary Ann added, it makes me weep to come before our Lord and to think there's people from all over Fox Valley who come. So I hope this is inspiring you because I got another endorsement. Adoration is the key. Just try it. Spend 5 minutes before our Eucharistic going, Lord. Then 10 minutes and add. You'll love it. Now, Tim Cumberland, a scheduled captain at St. Bonaventure Church in Columbus, Nebraska, he explained that his parish adoration chapel began 65 years ago on St. Valentine's Day. And the spiritual benefits are so profound, he discovered. He said, when I started in 2012, I was 63 years old and a new convert to the Catholic faith.
Cumberland explained, "Okay, God, I'm here, but I don't have a clue what to do." That's honest. But God will honor those prayers. I told him I sat there, and in just a few minutes, I had the best conversation with God ever in my entire life. I love it. Now, Cumberland and his wife, they lead a Bible study at a nursing home. And he takes people's intentions with him to a holy hour every week from 3 to 4 a.m. "We've had so many prayers answered," he shared. "One lady put her nephew's name in an envelope. He was walking by a church and for some reason went into the middle of the morning. He started talking to a priest. Before he knew it, he was going to confession." Wow. He said, "I'm back." Now, another Bible study participant had an atheistic brother in the hospital who repeatedly and angrily refused to see a priest. "I took his name to adoration." You get it, folks? That's what we do before adoration. Intercede for people. Cumberland said afterwards, some people came by his room and asked if he wanted to see a priest. He agreed. 2 days later, he died. I know, it's just God's mercy is never outdone. Cumberland underscored that there are so many benefits of adoration of the Blessed Sacrament. People are hungry in the world. I agree. They are being fed with the real presence of Christ in the Holy Eucharist. Now, back in Ohio, Edgar often grabs a book from the church library to read during adoration, during his night hours. He admitted that he sometimes stood at the pulpit and gave homilies to no one but Jesus and the angels. I think that's funny. "I have my prayer list, which has gotten quite long,"

0: Years old, he's serving his parish, you know, at the breakfast and pancake breakfasts. He's just active, but he knows who Jesus Christ is. And I would encourage you, our listener, to start at least once a week taking some time before our Eucharistic King. This is the day, Thursday, when we really promote devotion to the Holy Eucharist. A day is dedicated to Jesus in the Holy Eucharist. So I really want to mention that. And if I think about, you know, some of the priests, and I know that another priest just in Spain told his love for Jesus in the Eucharist, he said to a active homosexual couple, they're not a couple, but two men, they came up for Holy Communion at his parish, and after they gave him Holy Communion, he said, come see me after Mass. So he told them, that's it, guys. I don't want to send you to hell because you're receiving Holy Communion in a state of objective mortal sin. You can't be an active homosexual and receive Holy Communion. Well, they didn't like that. So they got all the people who think that's a great idea to protest the priest. And they made him really pay a tough price for doing nothing more than what Jesus Christ would ask him to do. Stand up for the truth of the gospel. Now, there's other priests. I think I told you last week about the priest down in South America. He said, I'd rather die than do something contrary to what the church teaches. Especially, he wanted to have an invalid marriage, and he was willing to give money to the priest. And the priest said, no. And then 2 hours later, the guy was so upset, he came back and shot the priest. I mean, this is the mentality we have today. You cannot offend people, but you can offend God. Well, here at Virgin Most Powerful Radio, we're going to be talking in a minute or two with a young man who has put together a movie on the Sacred Heart of Jesus. And I love the subtitle, His Reign Has No End. And this is the month of the Sacred Heart, so I can't think of a better time to promote this movie. And we're going to see the clip of it when we come back from the break so that you can see it and consider going to the theater and watching it. I want to remind those people who missed it, The Legacy of Love and Devotion is a program I've been promoting for years where I interview people about their love for Jesus Christ. We record it, and then you make it available to your great-grandchildren and future generations, even after God calls you home. This is a great way to evangelize souls in your family in perpetuity, because the recordings are just continued. They're digital, and we will make it available in an email where you could forward these to all of your relatives. If you want more about the Legacy of Love and Devotion, you can call me at 661-972-7872, and I'll chat with you and prep you for the interview. And I guarantee it, it's be powerful for you to witness to your relatives, especially those who have not been practicing the faith. That's what we're here about at Virgin Most Powerful Radio. It's all about salvation of souls. Remember, Fulton Sheen said it, if souls are saved, everything is saved. If souls aren't saved, nothing is saved. We're going to talk to Oscar about the new movie, The Sacred Heart. His Reign Has No End. Wait till you hear the teaser on this one. Oh, my God. The book is great. See you in a bit. Stay with us. We'll be right back. Welcome back to the Truth and Justice Show. We have our good friend Oscar in Chicago. He's the man who's responsible for promoting a movie called The Sacred Heart, His Reign Has No End. Oscar, welcome to the Truth and Justice Show, brother.
1: Hey, thank you, brother. I love being on your show. I love what you do. It's just amazing. And obviously, we both love Bishop Sheen.
0: Well,
1: so
0: look behind you. We both have images of Fulton Sheen. So full Sheen ahead here at Virgin, most powerful.

0: Exactly.
1: So, Oscar, I gotta tell you, I'm impressed that you're doing this movie on the Sacred Heart in the month of the Sacred Heart. We just spent a couple segments talking about perpetual Eucharistic adoration and the benefits of it, and the tie-in with the Sacred Heart is perfect. So tell us about the movie, and maybe we can play a little teaser of it. So tell us a little bit
0: Yeah,
1: about it.
0: so it's a docudrama. So it talks about this the faith of our of Saint Sister of Sister Margaret Mary and the revelations of the Sacred Heart, and it's just very powerful, and it's done very well. It's going to be if you go to sacredheartfilm.us,
1: Good.
0: you'll be able to see the trailer and where it's playing. It played yesterday in Spanish. It played on Tuesday in English, and it's been playing tonight, Thursday, all over the country, and on
1: Excellent.
0: Sunday.
1: Excellent.
0: So, it's just we want people. It's the month of the Sacred Heart. The bishops are consecrating their country to the Sacred Heart, so it's time to get involved. And so, we've been very pleased with the people coming out, and I want to invite all, the Sheen followers and the
1: Sure.
0: Sacred Heart followers and everybody to go out and check it out. But go check out the website and check out the trailer. And we're just very excited about learning about the importance of the Sacred Heart devotion.
1: Well,
0: Very critical.
1: before we, I'll encourage people to go to your website, but I want them to see the teaser if we can do it right now, Mr. Engineer, and then we'll talk a little bit more about this. Let's play the teaser.
2: God keeps telling me I love you infinitely more than you imagine. The only question is, will you open yourself to that love?
3: I promise to dedicate my heart to your Sacred Heart.

0: really get the tickets early because
1: Good.
0: believe it or not, they're selling out.
1: Yeah.
0: And the quicker you go get the tickets, I mean, they open up a second showing. So that's a lot of people walk up and then they wait, it's sold out. Oh, we're sorry. But, you know, the quicker you get tickets, because I call around, like here in Rochester, Minnesota, where I live, it's just they had to open up a second showing because it was sold out, the theaters.
1: Wow.
0: But I was able to monitor that. But that's why the people that are watching and forward this to everyone so that they can go, because I like doing these films for the culture. And I say that, you know, Bishop Sheen, as you know, was very much into evangelization of the
1: Sure.
0: media, but this is what we need to do. I mean, I always say that if St. Paul was around, he'd be a director. You know what I mean? It'd be
1: That's
0: easy.
1: good.
0: But you know, that's what we got to do. But it's hard. It's very difficult to put films out. We count on your supporters, your faithful, to go
1: Sure.
0: out and do that. So if you show it to your friends, if you see this, go to the website, sacredheartfilm.us, and just tell out to everybody. You know, it's really
1: Yeah.
0: critical.
1: Oscar, I want to just mention that if we get a really good response this week, isn't it true that other theaters, they're going to want this film? If
0: Yeah,
1: there's a
0: that's
1: demand
0: exactly
1: for
0: right.
1: it, they're going to
0: Yep,
1: make some money. So,
0: absolutely.
1: you know, let's yeah.
0: Right.
1: And so this is what let's make a faith-filled movie that I mean, the Sacred Heart. I mean, it doesn't get any better than
0: No,
1: that.
0: it's the month is the Sacred Heart. You know, it's our country being consecrated. I was invited yesterday. I'll be with Cardinal Burke to do the consecration of the country, you know,
1: Great.
0: tomorrow. I mean, the bishops are doing it today. So, I mean, this is really important. I mean, we need to go in, you know, we look around the world. We need the Sacred Heart. We need the devotion.
1: Yeah.
0: We didn't throw it in our homes. And this film, when you see it, really brings it all home and understand the importance of being in his heart. It's really, really
1: One
0: critical.
1: more thing, Oscar, for people who live in different parts of the country in America, is there on your website, is there a way of putting your zip code where you live and that way would tell you what theaters or how can they reach a
0: Yes,
1: theater?
0: yes. You can do it that way. You can do a Fandango. Fandango is the perfect way of doing it. There's different ways of Fathom. I mean, those are the ways to do it. But normally you go to Fandango and put in your zip code and boom, you
1: Got
0: know,
1: it.
0: it's there and it takes you. But we've been very fortunate. It's all across the country. We have tons of theaters. And so I would just encourage those to just go there and look around and bring your church groups, bring whoever you'd like, but it's just critical to go see that film because, again, it's for us an important tool for evangelization, you know.
1: Yes.
0: And, you know, one of the promises is if you help promote the Sacred
1: That's
0: Heart,
1: right.
0: you know, so it's important. I mean, we know this. So,
1: Yes.
0: and so it's really critical and we're doing what we can, but we need to bring back the devotions and really strengthen what we need to do against this culture of
1: Right.
0: darkness.
1: Oscar, I'm not going to let you go until you tell our listeners why you have a love for Archbishop Fulton Sheen. Please tell us your story.
0: Well, Archbishop Sheen was critical as being in the media. Archbishop Sheen was always my hero. You know what I mean? I always
1: Sure.
0: wanted to evangelize as he did. And so when I was a war producer for NBC, I always thought, well, what can I do in my stories to at least put some type of spiritual veneer or something, you know, that would be put in there. But obviously it's very difficult, you know, covering an earthquake or anything else to put anything on spiritual. But so when I retired from news, I started doing films. And thanks to you and your support, I was able to do St. Michael and all these other things that helped me then move forward and to do these things. And I love Archbishop Sheen. I mean, he's going to be beatified, you know, soon. And we're just very, very excited, you know. And so one of the things I did I was able to build the first adoration chapel
1: Awesome.
0: in the world dedicated to Archbishop Fulton J. Sheen. And
1: Awesome.
0: I was been privileged to have his mitre was given to
1: Great.
0: me by his niece. So his
1: Right.
0: great niece. So I just, you know, I'm very much, I love Archbishop Sheen and this is why I do what I do to evangelize the culture. And that's what you do, what you do. So
1: Absolutely.
0: we're all in the same boat. And I
1: Amen.
0: just really hope that people come out at least for this month of the Sacred Heart to go check out the film because Archbishop Sheen would be very happy, you know,
1: Yep.
0: if they knew what we're doing.
1: Oh, he'd love it. And the website is sacredheartfilms.us. Is that correct?
0: Yes, correct. Sacredheartfilm.us. There's the trailer on there. And see where it's playing. And just very much appreciate, you know, people going out. And we've been very successful. We're thanking God that people have coming out. But the big numbers, you know, Thursday and Sunday, you
1: Got
0: know.
1: it.
0: So today and Sunday, and we go from there.
1: Oscar, I want to thank you for taking the time to be on our network here at Virgin Most Powerful Radio. May God bless you and your work. And I know you're working on other films. And so anytime you've got something coming, don't hesitate to contact me, brother.
0: All right. Thank you, brother. God bless you. And thank you for what you do, too.
1: You bet.
0: Okay?
1: Take care. You bet. My pleasure.
0: Take care.
1: Folks, bye-bye. I want to mention Fulton Sheen's statue, the marble just purchased here at the Sacred Heart Chapel in Covina. It's a 2,500-pound marble statue that will be blessed July 31st, a feast of St. Ignatius of Loyola by the local bishop, Bishop Brian. And we're going to have a special mass and a get-together. We'd love to have you come to that if you're in Southern California. We have our own little shrine to Fulton Sheen. I don't know if anybody right now, we hit it right, who has a marble statue 6 feet tall of Fulton Sheen. Well, we got it. And I would encourage you to just go to our website, vmpr.org, and you can see where we have it. July 31st, 5 o'clock Mass, join us. And you can also know that the following day, we have the Spiritual Warfare Conference, August 1st, on the early church fathers like Anthony of the Desert. You know, St. Anthony is wonderful. The people we're having is Dr. Sandoval, who is a medical doctor and a regular doctor, psychiatrist also. And, we've got Joshua Charles, who does the Friday with the Fathers. It's going to be a great conference. We can only hold about 200 people in the chapel, 220. And if you want to join us, go to vmpr.org and look under the schedule, because not only that's going on, but we have the Biblical Studies Conference coming up November 7th. That will be taking place here at the Sacred Heart Chapel with a Norbertine priest, Father Alan Bender, and William Albrecht, who does Jesus 911 here on Virgin Most Powerful Radio. So we've got a full schedule for the summer. We hope you can join us in coming, because, you know, this is going to be a special event with Bishop Sheen at the Beatification in St. Louis. We still have about 25 more seats on the second bus, and that's all we're going to carry is two buses of people to go for a couple, 3 days of sightseeing and reliving Fulton Sheen's life and being at the Beatification. So I want to encourage you folks to seriously join us by going to virginmostpowerfulradio.org, and you can see all the scheduling that we do. Also, I made this pitch because I think it's important. The legacy of love and devotion. Pass on your faith even after death. Come and do a recording with me via from home with Skype or with all the different ways of technology we can do it. And we can record your beautiful testimony, make it available for you to give to all your relatives, grandchildren, great-grandchildren, and future generations, so they'll know who you are and your love for Jesus Christ. Maybe you have a loved one that's fallen away from the church. This could be a great way to give them a witness for your love for Jesus in the Blessed Sacrament. They won't know it unless you do the recording. It doesn't just happen. They've got to have your story. If you want to do that, give me a call, 661-972-7872, and we'll make it happen for you. I hear the bumper music, so what state should we be living in? Hey, the state of sanctifying grace. How do we do that? Oh, boy. Get the confession on a regular basis, at least once a month. Spend time before Jesus in the Blessed Sacrament. You heard all those testimonies today of people that are falling in love with Jesus in the Blessed Sacrament. Well, how are they doing it? Because they have a love for Jesus. And don't forget Our Lady of Fatima. She said it well. And she said, souls are going to hell because no one's there to pray and make sacrifices. We can pray, we can make sacrifices, all for Jesus. Unite your sufferings with the sufferings of Christ to help redeem the world. May God bless you. and your family. Thanks for joining us here on Virgin Most Powerful Radio.

Peace be to you. It will be recalled that we said there were three motives of credibility, that is to say, three reasons why one might believe in anyone, in particular in the person of Christ. We name three conditions. First, that he be pre-announced. That we have already discussed. The second motive of credibility was that if he came from God, that there should be certain signs or wonders or miracles to attest his truthfulness. Now a word about miracles. Let us recall the fact that miracles are not a violation of the laws of nature. God and the universe are not on opposite sides. Let us take this example. Nearly all the great railroad stations where there are junctions of tracks and lines running side by side, meeting and intersecting, have always in their midst what is known as a control tower. From that little building, all lines are directed and signals sent in various ways. A pull of a great lever and a mighty train passes on its appointed way. The working of another lever sends a freight train into a siding until the express train is passed. All railway traffic would be disorganized if the important work were not carried on in that control tower. In fact, there would be disorder and collisions. Now, this is a feeble illustration of the laws of nature, for the whole universe works upon fixed lines. We cannot see God's signals, nor understand how he conveys his power to the forces of nature. We do not see him work his levers. We only know that his laws obey him with an exactness and a promptness unknown in any railway system of the world. When there is a miracle that seems to be at variance with the universal law of gravitation, there's merely a higher power introduced. The law of gravitation can be actually overcome by the right arm of a little child. The ball, according to the natural laws, ought to fall to the ground. When it's bounced, bounds up to the ceiling. But now the hand of a little child can stop the operation of the law of gravitation by catching the ball. When God, therefore, puts forth the strength of his arm, he can suspend the action of some of the laws that he has made in order to manifest his goodness and his justice and the fact that he is Lord of creation. But in this case, to witness the truth of the messenger and the message. Our Lord worked many miracles. Here are some of the characteristics about them. We have already hinted at this idea. First, he worked them as signs to convince men of the fact that he who came to work these miracles was the one that was promised. He never worked a miracle to amaze a multitude. He never worked a miracle to satisfy his hunger or his thirst. He never worked a miracle to obtain a living. He never received money for the things which he accomplished. He refused to convert the stones of the wilderness into bread to satisfy his own hunger, or to cause water to gush out of a rock to slake his thirst. Instead, he asked a woman to let down her bucket to give him a drink. Our Lord explained why he worked miracles. He said, "If I act like the Son of my Father, then let my actions convince you where I cannot. So you will recognize and learn to believe that the Father is in me and I in him." And on another occasion, he said, "The actions which my Father has enabled me to achieve, those very actions which I perform, bear me witness that it is the Father who has sent me."
If it was God's will to give a revelation, miracles were very well fitted to certify and guarantee that message as true. If a miracle occurs in connection with the word or act of a person who professes to deliver a revelation from God, the coincidence proclaims the divine approval of both the teacher and the message. The miracles, therefore, were seals which God set upon his revelation of Christ, as Christ, his divine Son. And if Jesus himself shows that it is by his own power that he works a miracle, he proves himself to be the very Lord of the universe and to be God. Another characteristic of the miracle and miracles of our blessed Lord is that there is nothing silly or unreasonable in any of them that were recorded. They were subject to the tests of everyone. The vast majority of the miracles were never miracles which took place in the inner secret places of people's lives, but in what might be called the physical world, or they could be verified scientifically. Our Lord never performed a miracle unless there were witnesses present. When he healed the leper, there was a great multitude following him. In the healing of the centurion's servant, he did not even go where the servant was dying. When he raised Peter's mother-in-law from her sickbed, the apostles and others were present. Our Lord never went up into a mountain to perform some miracle alone with no person being present, and then come out and say that he had done it. His works were accomplished before the eyes of multitudes of people, and that is why none of the miracles of our blessed Lord were ever actually denied, not even his resurrection. The apostles were forbidden to teach it and to preach it, but the miracle itself was never denied. A third characteristic of his miracles is that they are inseparable from his person. His miracles differed from that of prophets and others inasmuch as theirs was an answer to a prayer granted by a higher power. But his flowed from the majestic life that was resident in him. That is why St. John calls them in his gospel signs or works, meaning that they were the sort of thing that might be expected from him, being what he was. They were evidences of his divine revelation, but they were even more, for they testified to his redemptive action as the Savior of the world. By healing the palsied and the lame and the blind, Christ clothed with visible form his power to cure spiritual diseases. These physical diseases were to him symbols of that which was spiritual. He often passed from the physical fact of a miracle to its symbolic and spiritual meaning. For example, blindness was a symbol of blindness to the light of faith. And by casting out devils from those who were possessed, he pointed out his victory over the powers of evil, whereby men would be freed from slavery to evil and restored to moral liberty. If you expel the miracles from the life of Christ, you destroy the identity of Christ and the Gospels. Even a neutral attitude toward the miraculous element in the Gospels is impossible. The claim to work miracles is not the least important element of our Lord's teachings, nor are the miracles which were wrought by him merely an ornament to his life. The miraculous is interwoven with his entire life. The moral integrity of our Lord's character is dependent upon the reality of his miracles. For if he was a deceiver, he was not what he claimed to be. Therefore, we cannot put asunder two things which God has joined together, namely, the beauty of Christ's character and the reality of the miracles which he worked. How many miracles did he work? Well, the specific number of miracles that are mentioned in the Gospels are 35. Three of these miracles tell of raising of the dead, one a child, the other a young man, and the other an adult. 9 relate to nature, and 23 to healing.
In addition to these, there are miracles related to the life of Christ himself, like the virgin birth, resurrection, ascension, and so forth. But though there are only 35 specific miracles that are mentioned, it must not be thought that these are the only miracles that our blessed Lord ever worked. Listen to the way St. John concludes his gospel. There is much else besides that Jesus did. If all of it were put in writing, I do not think the world itself would contain the books which would have to be written. In other words, there must have been miracles beyond counting. And that is why, when the multitude had witnessed one miracle, they said, "Can the Christ be expected to do more miracles at his coming than this man has done?" In other words, it was pre-announced that when the Messiah or the Christ came, he would work miracles. But this one has worked miracles in abundance. Therefore, he must be the Christ. Now we're going to take one miracle in particular and study it, and that is the most important one of all, namely the resurrection. There are 5 distinct accounts of the resurrection in the New Testament, and all of them are independent. 4 are of the Gospels, 1 of St. Paul. It is to be remembered that St. Paul had conversed with Peter and James about 3 years after his conversion, and therefore was in personal relationship with the apostles. These 5 distinct records give 11, at least 11 accounts of the resurrection of our blessed Lord and of his various appearances. In one instance, an appearance to 500 people. The fact is that our blessed Lord died on the cross, was buried in 100 pounds of spices, as was the custom, and a watch or a guard was set. In the history of the world, only one tomb has ever had a rock roll before it and a soldier set to guard it to prevent a dead man from rising. And that was the tomb of Christ on the evening of the Friday called Good. What spectacle could be more ridiculous than armed soldiers keeping their eyes on a corpse? But sentinels were set, lest the dead walk, the silent speak, and the pierced heart quicken to the throb of life. They said he was dead. They knew he was dead. They said he would never rise again. And yet they watched. They remembered that he called his body the temple, and that in 3 days after they had destroyed it, he would rebuild it. They recalled, too, that he had compared himself to Jonas and said that as Jonas was in the belly of the whale for 3 days, so would he be in the belly of the earth for 3 days and then would rise again. After 3 days, Abraham received back his son Isaac, who was offered in sacrifice. They were familiar with that idea. For 3 days, Egypt was in darkness that was not of nature. On the 3rd day, God came down on Mount Sinai. And now, once again, there was worry about the 3rd day. Early Saturday morning, therefore, the chief priests and the Pharisees broke the Sabbath and presented themselves to Pilate, saying, "Sir, we have recalled it to memory that this deceiver, while he yet lived, said, 'I am to rise again after 3 days.' Give orders, then, that his tomb shall be securely guarded until the 3rd day, or perhaps his disciples will come and steal him away. If they should then say to the people, 'He has risen from the dead,' this last deceit would be more dangerous than the old." A request for a guard until the 3rd day
had more reference to Christ's words about his resurrection than it did to the fear of the apostles stealing a corpse and propping it up like a living thing in simulation of a resurrection. But Pilate was in no mood to see this group, for they were the reason why he had condemned innocent blood. He had made his own official investigation. Christ was dead. He would not submit to the absurdity of using Caesar's armies to guard a dead Jew. And Pilate therefore said to them, "You have guards away with you. Make it secure as best you know how." The watch was to prevent violence. The seal was to prevent fraud. There must be a seal, and the enemies would seal it. There must be a watch, and the enemies must keep it. The certificates of the death and resurrection must be signed by the enemies themselves. The Gentiles were satisfied through nature that Christ was dead, and the Jews were satisfied through the law that he was dead. And then, as the Gospel of Matthew puts it, "And they went and made the tomb secure, putting a seal on the stone and setting a guard over it." The king lay in state with his guard about him. And the most astounding fact about this spectacle of vigilance over the dead was that the enemies of Christ expected the resurrection, but his friends did not. It was the believers who were the skeptics. It was the unbelievers who were credulous. His followers needed and demanded proofs before they would be convinced. Now suppose we do not accept the witnesses of the resurrection and other proofs of miracles attesting the trustworthiness of Christ. How explain then the empty tomb? How account for the fact that the apostles went about preaching the resurrection and no one denied it? Well, the two popular explanations that are given by those who deny the resurrection are the following. First, the lie theory. This theory says that the apostles lied about the resurrection, as well as every other witness who claimed that he had seen the risen Christ. Now, this theory is manifestly very false, for what chance was there of persuading the world that he had risen from the dead if he had not done so? There was nothing less than the conviction of the Lord's resurrection could have induced men to have ventured their lives on it. And furthermore, their conduct proved that they believed in it overwhelmingly. They preached the crucifixion in the very place where he was crucified, and in the very place where they had to suffer for preaching it. Persons do not suffer for what they believe to be false. The resurrection was not a lie. But there's another theory to explain away the resurrection, and it can be put in popular psychological language of the day as follows. This theory holds that the apostles were very anxious to see the risen Savior. They had heard him say that he would rise from the dead. And all of these words about the resurrection had seeped down into their subconsciousness. The ideas rested there as a kind of a desire. Then Good Friday, there came the terrible defeat and crucifixion. They knew their cause was lost. Then it was that their very desire to see the resurrection became the father to the thought that there was a resurrection. Having been defeated in their messianic hopes by seeing their Savior killed and crucified, they now began, according to this theory, to imagine his resurrection. They believed that they had seen him. So thoroughly were they convinced that he said he would rise. Now, this theory is false for many reasons. First, it does not correspond at all with facts. The apostles themselves knew the difference between a trance and a reality. In fact, there are many passages
in the scriptures concerning this difference. Then, too, the appearances did not take place when the disciples were at prayer, at worship, or subject, or when they might have been subject to religious fancies. But the appearances of the risen Christ took place in the ordinary everyday occupations, when they were going for a walk, or seated at supper, or out fishing. They took place in the most trivial of circumstances, quite different from that which enthusiasts would have imagined, or where visions were likely to occur, namely in sleep. And too, the most astounding thing about the resurrection is that no one expected it. The Lord indeed said that he would rise from the dead. None of his followers believed it. That is why the women brought spices on Easter Sunday morn. And they brought spices, why? To anoint and embalm a dead body. Not to greet a risen one. And furthermore, the appearances of Christ were not while people were looking for it. No one was anticipating him, even hoping for a resurrection. When Mary Magdalene, for example, found the tomb empty, it never occurred to her that he had come to life. She said that somebody had moved him from one burial place to another. And furthermore, when the news of the empty tomb was brought to Peter and John before they had seen the risen Lord, their exclamation was, "Oh, it's a woman's story. You know how women are, always imagining things." There was one apostle that remained doubtful for a whole week, and that was Thomas. And then another argument against this vision or subjective or psychological theory is that visions do not occur to different persons simultaneously. A man's private illusions, like his dreams, are his own. Men do not dream at once and all at the same time exactly the same dream. Nor is there any evidence that when Christ appeared to the 500 that any one of them doubted the reality of it. Then too, as regards this subjective theory, a vision, for example, could never roll away the stone from the door of the tomb. And there was the Jewish guard, there were soldiers there. Furthermore, persons could not have honestly visited the tomb and found it empty if the body were there all the time. They would never have had that kind of a vision. If the resurrection were merely an illusion, the touching of the body of Christ, the putting of the finger into the hand, and the hand into the side, as Thomas did, would certainly have cured any such illusion. Furthermore, when our Lord appeared, he ate food. They saw the food vanish. He took bread. They saw the bread break. On another occasion, he gave them bread and fish, and they were satisfied of their hunger. And this certainly does not happen when there's only a dream or an illusion. And so the fact is that none of the apostles expected a resurrection. They had to be convinced. They had to be convinced the hard way, as Thomas had to be convinced. Believe me, the skeptics of today cannot compare with the skeptics of those days, namely the apostles. They were the doubters. And when they were convinced, they proved that they believed in it by having their throats cut for that cause. So that our blessed Lord went before the world with another argument of his divinity, namely miracles were a sign of his divinity. Now that he had risen from the dead, he asked men to be prepared to die to what was low in them in order that they might rise again.

0: about to hear is true.
1: Catholic commentary. Spiritual warfare. Stay ready so you don't have to get ready. Jesus 911.
2: And we are live, everybody. Hope you all are doing great on an incredible Friday. We're live a little earlier than usual, but we are going to have an incredible time. We're going to be talking about the Sacred Heart of our Lord and the Immaculate Heart of Mother Mary. We're going to have a tremendous time, faithful. How are you all doing today? Where are you all tuning in? Hopefully my audio is great. You all let me know. Let me know in the chat how the audio is, how you all are doing. We're going to be taking any and all of your questions today. And boy, are we going to have a tremendous time. We're going to be talking about beautiful, beautiful topics today. And what do we mean about the Sacred Heart? And then what do we mean about the Immaculate Heart of Mary? Combining both of them will be an amazing treat, a truly wonderful one. And we want to give an enormous shout out to a few of you all already tuning in. The amazing Brother James Tay says, Laudetur Jesus Christus, may the Lord give you peace. Happy solemnity of the most sacred heart of Jesus. Tomorrow is the feast of the Immaculate Heart of Mary and St. Anthony of Padua. That is correct. It really, really is. And that is why we're going to have a great time today talking about the Immaculate Heart of Mary as well. What does the Immaculate Heart of Mary mean? What does it stand for? Do you even find it in the Bible? Why do you even refer to the Heart of Mary? Well, we're going to break it all down for you today. And we also want to give a tremendous shout out to the tremendous brother, Cathal Ryan. How you doing, brother? We hope you're tuning in and having a wonderful day. We hope that you are loving these devotions and that you're on fire for the Lord. He says, today I came across servant of God, Magdalena Gornik, who lived off the Eucharist for 47 years alone. She had the stigmata and apparitions with angels, the Virgin Mary, and the Holy Trinity. God bless all, he says. I have not come across that particular servant of the Lord, but I'd love to know more. If anybody does know more, let me know. I would love to know more about that particular figure. And if there is enough information, I'd love to do a whole show on that topic. Definitely a wonderful idea for the future. What do we mean about the Sacred Heart? Now, to be clear, to get the ball rolling, the devotion to the Sacred Heart is not just some kind of only sentimental invention or devotion invented later on. No, it has its very roots in the Bible itself. Yeah, it does. In the Bible itself, the very fact that we hear of the heart of our Lord over and over. In the Gospel of St. Matthew, chapter 11, verse 29, we read about our Lord, powerful words. We read, learn from me, for I am gentle and humble in heart. Our Lord doesn't only reveal his power when he's on earth, he reveals his heart as well. But why do we put a heavy emphasis and a focus on his heart? Why do we put that emphasis? In a moment, we are not fully diving in yet. In a moment, we're going to read a wonderful musing and a wonderful prayer to continue us along the way from our near and dear brother, St. Francis Babito. In a moment, we're going to see that. But we want to continue by really laying it out and showing you all this beautiful theology. This really is deep theology. Very, very deep and very beautiful theology. And indeed, we're going to read a beautiful prayer and a musing before we get to our first break. What does the heart of the Lord signify? Well, really at the very core of it, it signifies his love he has for us, the mercy, the compassion, and really the interior life of the incarnate word, our Lord. And the early fathers frequently spoke of the loving heart of Christ, even before you had the formal devotion that would develop. That is the point that I'm going to hammer home today. And we're also going to talk about the Immaculate Heart of Mary. The great Augustine, the Titan, the doctor of the church, the great bishop, of North Africa, St. Jerome tells us that the whole life of Christ was a lesson in real humility. And when we think of the Sacred Heart, that the Sacred Heart really does point us to the infinite love of God made flesh for us. And we can read about that, how God really does love us all throughout the Bible, John 3:16, the Gospel of St. John. For God so loved the world that he gave his only Son. And that Sacred Heart really is the visible sign of that divine love. Because God's love is not merely some kind of abstract love, as I pointed out many times over. It isn't some kind of abstract love. No, God really became flesh for us. I want you to think about that. Our Lord really did become flesh for us. And the heart of Jesus, it really does reveal his mercy, his incredible compassion, his forgiveness, his incredible self-sacrifice. The Brother James Tay says, Bishop, St. Jerome, he was only a presbyter. I'm not sure what you mean by that. Did we say Jerome? Did I say Jerome? I meant Augustine. I don't think I said Jerome, did I? I said the Bishop of North Africa would have been St. Augustine. If I tripped on my words, I haven't had my morning coffee yet, faithful, or my Diet Coke yet, forgive me. I don't know if the Brother James got it wrong or if I got it wrong. But I said the Bishop of North Africa, which would have been the great Augustine, the Titan himself. And faithful, we're going to hit our first break, but we'll be back in just a moment. Stick around. We got a lot more to come. We're barely getting going.

And we are back on the air, audience. We are having a tremendous, a wonderful, an incredible Friday morning. How y'all doing, man? We hope you are having a great one. And we're diving into all things Sacred Heart and even the Immaculate Heart of Mary. What do you all know about the Immaculate Heart of Mary? We're barely getting going, and I want to remind you all, boy, do we have a lot of great material coming up, including scholars that will be joining us, top-notch theologians, apologists. We got a lot more to come. The tremendous Brother James Tay wants to remind the faithful of something. On Monday, we're going to have another tremendous saint, the great evangelical doctor, St. Anthony. Remember the series on Franciscan Saints, Uncle Mike? He says, we're going to have a tremendous one. That'll be great. Indeed, the evangelical doctor. I almost said angelic doctor. That really would have been a bit of a stumbling on my words there. Would have been. But why? What else? Where else do we see the beauty of this? Now, in the Gospel of St. John, chapter 19, verse 34, we read, one of the soldiers pierced his side with a spear, but our Lord. And at once there came out blood and water. And the early church fathers indeed saw the profound symbolism here. Now, what did it point to? Well, we've got the blood there that will point forward to the Holy Eucharist. We've got water. What does water signify? It signifies the graces poured out on us at holy baptism. And the open side of our Lord really does reveal his heart poured out for humanity. And that is why we read from the tremendous, the great, the golden mouth one, the great St. John Chrysostom, where he'll tell us that from his side, Christ formed the church, just as Eve was formed from Adam. And we stop and we think about it. And the Sacred Heart and the birth of the church are inseparable. You may be thinking, well, you know, I think you're straining a little bit and, you know, in the mention of a heart in the Bible. No, we're not. Because in the book of Ezekiel, we read the Lord saying in Ezekiel 36:26, I will give you a new heart. I will give you a new heart. And if we stop and we think about it, the Sacred Heart really does transform our very inner selves, our heart. And the goal of the life of every Christian is to live a life conformed to Jesus. Are you living a life with your eyes pointing to the Lord? Are you living a life with every step and every walk of the way pointing to Jesus? You got to do that, because the great Saint Cyril of Alexandria tells us that our Lord renews mankind by communicating his life to us. And when we look at the heart of Christ, the heart of Jesus will heal our hearts that are wounded by sin. All of our hearts are wounded by sin, all of them. And in the Gospel of St. John, chapter 10, verse 11, we read, I am the good shepherd. The good shepherd lays down his life for the sheep. Why is that faithful? Because his heart burns with love for sinners. And that is why Pope St. Gregory the Great can tell you, the shepherd gave his life because he loved his sheep. And the Sacred Heart, as we remember it, yesterday I was giving a talk by the grace of the Lord. I am one of the keynote speakers at one of the largest Sacred Heart conferences, probably the largest one in the U.S., one of the largest ones in the world. And yesterday I was able to give a talk, and the talk that I gave was an important one, because I wanted people to remember Sacred Heart at the very core of it reminds you that Christ's love is sacrificial. That has got to be where you really, really hone in and focus. And I was able to give the talk with my near and dear brother, Gary. We shared a panel together, and today we'll be having another panel together. Imagine that, being able to have a panel together with the Titan himself, the giant, the incredible Gary Machuda. And as Gary and myself spoke yesterday, I want to repeat the words that we were able to echo to the audience. If we look in the Old Testament, we really do see that our Lord foretold of the wounded heart. In Isaiah 53:5, we read up, he was pierced for our transgressions. What does that show you? That shows you that suffering Messiah,
really does bear our sins. And really, because the heart of Jesus suffers because of his love for us, intense love he has for me and for you. That is why about the suffering servant, Saint Ephrem could tell you, he bore wounds in order to heal our wounds, because love always costs something, and we must realize that and rest in the heart of Christ. Matthew 11:28. The Gospel of St. Matthew, chapter 11, verse 28. Come to me, all who labor and are heavy laden, and I will give you rest. At the very heart of it, pun intended, the Sacred Heart is our refuge. And today we're going to show how interrelated and how incredible the Sacred Heart of Jesus is and the Immaculate Heart of Mother Mary. You're going to love the second half when we talk about Mama Mary. And really, we stop and we think the Sacred Heart is our refuge. St. Augustine says, our hearts, ours, my heart, your heart, everyone's hearts that are tuning in, our hearts are restless until they rest in you. Because our human hearts are looking for fulfillment. Only Christ can satisfy. Only our Lord can satisfy that. And the words of our tremendous brother, St. Francis de Vito, they echo through my ears. They echo in my ears. They better echo in your ears as well. St. Francis de Vito, thank you for the support, my dear brother. And we also want to pray for him, his wonderful bride, and his wonderful family. As the brother is getting better, he was a little bit sick, I think, for a day or two. We want to pray for him, too. And the tremendous brother, it's a wonderful blessing seeing him here in the audience, because we know he's doing better if he's here. He says, we should make concerted efforts to soothe the Sacred Heart, Immaculate Heart, and the Most Chaste Heart. By the grace of the Lord, if you all want me to talk about the Most Chaste Heart, I will, by the grace of the Lord, hopefully try to fill in maybe about a 5-minute segment there before we're done. I think we could also get some of that in if you all want to hear a little bit about that as well. When we look into the Old Testament and we see the beautiful typology and we see the beautiful imagery, and this truly is amazing, because the incredible brother James Tay, you got it right. The Sacred Heart is an Augustinian symbol. The first Augustinian pope has it on his crest. The popular icon of St. Augustine has him holding a heart that is on fire, right? I love that image. That is one of my favorite images, one of my favorite icons. I love that, where you see the great Augustine. Is he kind of like in a library or something? I don't remember where he exactly is, but he's holding a heart on fire. And really, the imagery does come from him. It comes from him saying, our hearts are restless until they rest in you. But it also comes from the fact that his Christology and his love for the heart of Jesus was so tremendously in-depth. And of Augustine, more theology comes to mind, Brother James. Adam and Eve. Adam slept and Eve came forth. Forgive me. Adam slept and Eve came forth. This typology, this view here, comes from Augustine. He says, Adam slept and Eve came forth. Christ slept in death, and the church emerged from his pure side. So then Augustine says in his commentary in the Gospel of St. John, chapter 19, verse 34, Eve came from Adam's side. The church came from Christ's side. So the Sacred Heart really does reveal Christ as what? What does the Sacred Heart reveal our Lord as? It'll reveal our Lord as what? As the new Adam. And there's also, believe it or not, you know, that there is a Eucharistic dimension to the Sacred Heart. Did you all know that? I want to know if you all knew that. There's a Eucharistic dimension to the Sacred Heart, because the heart of Jesus really does feed and nourish those that follow him. The Gospel of St. John, chapter 6, verse 51 tells you, the bread which I shall give for the life of the world is my flesh. Look at that. The bread which I shall give for the life of the world is my flesh. And the Holy Eucharist is the gift of the heart of Christ. That is why the tremendous St. Ignatius of Antioch, on his way to martyrdom, knowing full well he was going to die and never renouncing our Lord, says of the Holy Eucharist, it is the pharmakon Athanasios. It is the medicine of immortality. So that heart that loved unto death,
it will continue to nourish us. It will continue endlessly to nourish us. And that is the beauty of our Catholic faith. And our Lord goes to the lost sheep. And really, when we look at the parables, we look at the lost sheep, the lost coin, the prodigal son, what do the parables reveal? They

0: is an abyss of mercy.
1: Wow.
0: That will put things into wonderful perspective. The heart of Jesus is an abyss of mercy. And the reason we look towards the Sacred Heart is the Sacred Heart really does point toward reparation. Because as we talked about earlier, sin will wound your relationships. Our Lord wants to repair those wounds. Colossians 1:24 says, I complete what is lacking in Christ's afflictions. Now, is there anything lacking in redemption? No. No. But we participate in applying its fruits. That's why St. Paulinus of Nola could say, love desires to share in the sufferings of the beloved. Look at that language there. Love desires to share in the sufferings of the beloved. That is powerful. And when we look at this beautiful, beautiful devotion, we think of amazing figures. You didn't think we weren't going to talk about St. Gertrude or St. Margaret Mary, did you? Anytime we talk about these devotions, we've got to mention St. Gertrude and St. Margaret Mary, because the devotion really does flower. The devotion flowered through the centuries. There's no doubt, particularly in the great St. Gertrude the Great, and the great, the tremendous St. Margaret Mary Alacoque. And I hope I'm not butchering the way you pronounce that. St. Margaret Mary Alacoque, is that how you pronounce it? Somebody will call me out if I'm butchering that. I'll definitely get called out, I know that. But our Lord calls the faithful to what? To frequent communion, get to Holy Mass, to reparation. That's what the Sacred Heart calls you to. To holy hours, to having confidence, real confidence in his mercy. And these, what are do you call these developments and move away from the faith? No, these are real, genuine developments that deepen the apostolic truth that we've already been reading about. We've been reading about the heart of Christ all throughout the whole show so far. So they deepen the apostolic truth. They don't invent it. And that is why you need to call yourselves towards a consecration to the Sacred Heart. Have you consecrated yourself to the Sacred Heart? What have you all consecrated yourself to? I want to hear from you all. What consecrations do you all have? Romans 8:35, Paul, St. Paul, knowing one day he'd be martyred, wrote these words. The great, the tremendous St. Paul, who was once a persecutor of the church, wrote, "Who shall separate us from the love of Christ?" That is why consecration is so important. It means you belong entirely to Christ. Well, hold on. What about consecration to St. Joseph or to Holy Mary? That will take you right to Christ, man. St. Joseph is the terror of demons, the protector of the Holy Family, the guardian of the Ark. Will take you right there to our Lord. Do you have a consecration to St. Joseph? Consecration means you belong entirely to Christ. Not that you belong entirely to some saint, but you've entrusted yourself to the mercy of that particular saint, and you mean you will live according to his heart. And when you entrust yourself to the mercy of a particular saint, any particular saint, they will intercede for you and help draw you closer to our Lord. Saint Bernard famously wrote, Jesus is honey in the mouth, melody in the ear, and joy in the heart. Look at that. And joy in the heart. Isn't that tremendous? And the amazing brother James Tay says, aren't there Eucharistic miracles that manifested the flesh of the Lord's heart? There are many of them. We have lost count of the amount of Eucharistic miracles that there are that really do manifest the flesh of the heart. Why does that occur? Because our Lord wants you to know he really did give himself up for you, and that he does give us his love. It flows from his heart. And not only that heart language used in the Old Testament, before God became incarnate, but when God really did take upon himself flesh, now he has a real beating heart, like me and you, because of the incarnation. And I believe that whenever the flesh of the heart is manifested, it is to show you, I love you. That is what I believe. And many saints have echoed that our Lord is truly saying, he loves you with all his heart. He gave his heart up for you there in Calvary. And the Amazing Brother says Saint Margaret Mary Alacque, ora pro nobis. I hope I'm pronouncing her name right. May she pray for us. Amen to that, brother. May the tremendous saint pray for us. I echo those very, very powerful words. I echo them. They are tremendous. They really are. And having a real devotion to the Sacred Heart is so vital, so vitally important, faithful, that I hope people hear this show and say, hey, I am going to begin today. I'm going to begin today, right now. Because the Bible speaks about this. And by the way, the Bible talks about the heart of God all over the place. We see in early liturgical prayer books, the dialoguing and talking about the heart of Christ, an emphasis on the heart of God. Because the Bible lays out a beautiful way that the love of God flows from his very heart. Faithful, we got a lot more to come, including talking about the Immaculate Heart of Mary. We're barely getting started. Faithful, are you thrilled? Are you pumped? Are you loving it? We're barely getting started.

0: And we are back. We hope you're having a great one, Faithful. And we promised you we wouldn't only talk about the Sacred Heart. We're going to talk about the Immaculate Heart of Mary, too. But before we move on to talking about the Immaculate Heart, we want to pause for a moment and read a beautiful prayer written out by the tremendous brother, St. Francis Babytoe, about the Sacred Heart, as we move onward to talk about the Immaculate Heart of Mary. Unification. In the Luminous Mysteries, one theme is unification with the Sacred Heart. When Jesus was baptized, he showed us how baptism unifies us. When we are baptized, the Spirit of God descends on us, giving us life and making our souls pleasing to the Father. In this holy sacrament, we're united to God in a way that was not previously possible. Wow. At the wedding of Cana, the sacrament of marriage was in view. By this sacrament, a man and a woman are united in God. They have become one flesh and are called good. By this act of unification between spouses, they unify their hearts further from the will of God, further with the will of God, forgive me. By this act of unification between spouses, they unify their hearts further with the will of God. When Jesus and his disciples proclaimed the kingdom of God, they were offering the masses the opportunity to be united to God in heart and mind by submitting themselves to the church. When Jesus took the three apostles up Mount Tabor, he was transfigured before their eyes. By this mystery, we are shown how God intends to unite heavenly and earthly realities. Jesus is the essential thing needed to unite creation with the Creator. In the institution of the Holy Eucharist, God unites our hearts with the Sacred Heart of Jesus. If we desire to be united to God, we must love the Holy Eucharist, adoration, and the other sacraments. Let us fly into them for life. Holy Mary, give us a deep thirst for adoring the Sacred Heart in the Eucharist. Immaculate Flower, help us to treat the Holy Eucharist with pure adoration. Tender Mother, help us to desire what God wants and to be always eager for opportunities and to be more unified to your Son. Amen. Beautiful, beautiful, beautiful. And it does get us ready as we move on into talking about what? What are we going to be talking about? We're going to be talking about the Sacred Heart. Well, we've talked about the Sacred Heart already. The Immaculate Heart of Mary is what we're going to be talking about. What is the Immaculate Heart of Mary? Have you ever heard of it? Does it confuse you? Well, my goodness, what's happening? Sacred Heart, Immaculate Heart, Chaste Heart. How can I make sense of all of it? We're going to help you make sense of all of it. Maybe you're a new convert, or maybe you're inquiring into the Catholic faith. You're trying to learn. Maybe these devotions confuse you. Why do we talk about the Heart of Mary? Well, the Heart of Mary is inseparable from the Heart of Jesus. Why? What do we mean? Because everything in Mary points to her Son. And yes, we read about the Heart of Mary in the Gospel of St. Luke, chapter 2, verse 19. Mary kept all these things, pondering them in her heart. Wow. Think about that. I want to repeat that. Mary kept all these things, pondering them in her heart. What does that mean to you? I want to hear, what does that mean to you? Does that blow you away? Does that draw you closer to the Holy Family? I want to hear, do you have a devotion to the Holy Family? Do you have a devotion to our Immaculate Mother Mary? Do you have a devotion to Saint Joseph? Her heart really is contemplative. And why is her heart immaculate? Can anyone tell me why it's called immaculate? Because she is full of grace. Charitomene. And the great, the tremendous, the spiritual father of our Titan, the Bishop of North Africa, St. Augustine, his spiritual father, St. Ambrose, wrote, Mary pondered in her heart the mysteries of Christ. Mary has a contemplative heart. She had a contemplative heart. She has one because she's bodily in heaven right now. In Luke 2:51, although she doesn't, she won't contemplate things anymore the way she would have done in the earthly life. She is now bodily in heaven, and of course she is glorified in heaven. The Gospel of St. Luke, chapter 2, verse 51 says, his mother kept all these things in her heart. Why? Because our Immaculate Mother Mary is really the first disciple. She treasures, she meditates. She contemplates. And that is why the Titan, St. Augustine, can say Mary conceived Christ in faith before she conceived him in the flesh. The heart of Mary will teach you how to meditate upon the mysteries of our Lord. I want to say thank you to all the audience tuning in. Do you love Mother Mary? Do you love that we're incorporating Mary? I want to hear from you. I want to hear from you as well. Do you love, do you have a devotion to the Immaculate Heart? Do you have a devotion to St. Joseph, the Holy Family, to all of them? I want to hear that you love the whole Holy Family. And at the very core of it, we think of Simeon's prophecy. In the Gospel of St. Luke, chapter 2, verse 35, we read, "And a sword will pierce through your own soul also." At that prophecy, where Simeon is giving a prophecy, which is really a painful one. I want to talk about that briefly. That's a painful prophecy. Why? Because number one, in Luke chapter 2, Simeon has now, he's been kept alive so that he can see salvation, capital S. Salvation is our Lord. And he identifies our Lord as that light to the Gentiles. What does that mean? That means he's identifying him as a suffering servant of Isaiah. And that suffering servant of Isaiah dies. But that suffering is not confined to him alone. Sure, he is the one that will die on the cross, but Mother Mary will suffer as well. And Simeon will tell her that. And a sword will pierce through your own soul also. But imagine the pain of knowing that as well. And then of Saint Joseph, who must have lamented, knowing he wasn't part of that future prophecy, he wouldn't be alive anymore. So there is lament in this prophecy. And the reality is Mary's suffering is united to Christ's suffering.
1: The Sorrowful Mysteries of the Most Holy Rosary of the Blessed Virgin Mary.
0: Uh-oh, okay. And really the reality there is that was timely, that Mary's suffering is united to Christ's suffering. And not as Redeemer. We want to be very clear. Nobody's arguing as Redeemer. Nobody believes as Redeemer. But very clearly, because Mother Mary, as mother, uniquely shares in his passion. She shares uniquely in the passion. And we read about that in the Gospel of Saint Luke. And Saint Ephrem will tell us, the sword that pierced Mary's soul pierced it because she loved him so greatly. Think about that. Today, as we ponder about the Sacred Heart, and as we talk about the Immaculate Heart of Mary, think about that as well. What does that mean to you? Think about that. St. John Damascene tells you, the mother stood by the cross and suffered in her heart. So the Immaculate Heart is the heart of the sorrowful mother. Did you know that? The Immaculate Heart is the heart of the sorrowful mother. And that is tremendous. And the fathers spoke, they spoke on Mary, on the mother of sorrows. What does that mean to you all? Have y'all ever heard that term? The mother of sorrows. What does that mean? Does anybody know? Because Mother Mary really did suffer there as well, seeing her only child being brutally murdered, being brutally slaughtered on the cross. She really did lament, was filled with real sorrow. Saint Ambrose, though, writes that she was fearless at the cross. She remained faithful when many fled, and Saint Augustine hammers home that point, that she remained faithful when many fled. But one particular wonderful set of words that we can think of comes from the great Saint Bernard of Clairvaux. By the way, I love Bernard's Mariology. He very often gets overlooked. The great Saint Bernard will often get overlooked in terms of his Mariological thought. But Saint Bernard will say, the spear which pierced the side of Christ passed spiritually to Mary's soul. Wow. I want to repeat that because that bears repeating and that bears thinking about. Think about it. I want you to think about it right now. The spear which pierced the side of Christ passed spiritually through Mary's soul. Amazing, isn't it? And by the way, if anybody's wondering, the only individual, and I'd be shocked if anybody knows who I'm referring to. Forgive me, not who I'm referring to, but if they're aware of the text and what he says. The only figure who had a very poor and a low Mariological reading on the sword of Simeon would have to be Origen, and any other writer that spoke of Mary in a negative way, tied in with the sword of Simeon, they were heterodox. They were heterodox individuals. But how can we look at the Sacred Heart and the Immaculate Heart and view them as united? How can we do that rather, and we should do that, rather than competing? We should never try to make them compete against one another. No, because the Sacred Heart and the Immaculate Heart, they're not rivals. Don't think of them as rivals. The heart of Mary will lead you to the heart of Jesus. The heart of Mother Mary will lead you to the heart of Jesus. Think of that. Well, William, where do we have examples of that? The Gospel of St. John, chapter 2, verse 5. Do whatever he tells you. And that is the perpetual message of her Immaculate Heart. What is her message every time she appears in every apparition? Anybody? We'll leave you with that cliffhanger. And when we come back, we want to talk about what is the message of Mary and her Immaculate Heart in certain apparitions. Faithful, we've got a lot more to come. Don't go anywhere.

And we are back, audience, and we are having such a tremendous time. What are we talking about? We're talking about the Sacred Heart of Jesus and the Immaculate Heart of Mary. We have to include the Immaculate Heart of Mary, right? We've got to. And one of the most remarkable confirmations of the church's teaching came at Lourdes. You didn't think we were going to talk about Mary's Immaculate Heart and the Immaculate Conception without bringing up Our Lady of Lourdes. You didn't think we'd go without that, right? Who here loves Our Lady of Lourdes? Who loves Saint Bernadette? Tell me you love her. Tell me you know where I'm going. Because in 1858, Holy Mother Mary, our Immaculate Mother, appeared to Saint Bernadette and identified herself by saying, "I am the Immaculate Conception." It was defined just 4 years earlier by the Pope Pius IX in 1854. But Mary doesn't merely say, "I was immaculately conceived." No, she identifies herself with that grace-filled reality. Why is that? Because every aspect of her being is defined by God's grace and her relationship to Jesus. Because in the Gospel of St. Luke, chapter 1, verse 28, we read, "Hail, full of grace, kaire kecharitomene, hail, full of grace." And the Greek term kecharitomene is speaking of a perfected and an abiding at that moment fullness of grace. That is why St. Ephrem could utter the words, and he did utter the words, "You and your mother are alone completely beautiful, for there is no blemish in you, nor any stain in your mother." And the Immaculate Heart, it is that flowering, the flowering of the Immaculate Conception, because Mother Mary's pure heart is the consequence of God's preserving grace. Behold, the handmaid of the Lord, the greatest title Mary gives herself. What is it? What is the greatest title? What's the greatest title? Think about it. Is it Ark? What is it? It is Servant of the Lord. Now, is she the new Ark? Of course she's the new Ark. Of course she's the new Ark. She's greater than the old Ark. She is superior to the old Ark. She is that fulfillment and that all-holy, all-perfect new Ark of the new covenant. But as she echoes the words in the Gospel of St. Luke, chapter 1, verse 38, "Behold, I am the handmaid of the Lord. Let it be to me according to your word." What does she do? She calls herself the servant of the Lord, the Queen of Heaven. I want you to think about that. The Queen of Heaven. Think about it. Think about it again. The Queen of Heaven. The Queen of Heaven. She first presents herself as God's humble servant. That is why the amazing doctor of the church, thank you, Pope Francis, what took so long is all that I can say. Thank you, Pope Francis, for making St. Irenaeus a doctor of the church. What took so long? I don't know. The great doctor of the church, St. Irenaeus, this is why he uttered the words, "The knot of Eve's disobedience was loosed by Mary's obedience." Eve said no. Mother Mary said, "Yes, let it be done to me according to thy word." Because her heart, what do we know about the Immaculate Heart? Her heart really is characterized by humility and by surrender. Is your heart characterized by humility and surrender? "Well, William, I'm not perfect like Mother Mary. I can't do that." We know you're not perfect like her. There's only one Holy Mary, but you can ask for her intercession. You can gain a devotion to her, and you can realize the Immaculate Heart will teach you something. What will it teach you? Humility, trusting in the Lord, emptying yourself. You got to be humble, because really, where does true greatness lie? True greatness doesn't lie in winning every debate you have. True greatness doesn't lie in how proficient am I in Greek, or how proficient am I in Latin, or how proficient am I in the early church fathers. No, proficiency of all of that, that's not where true greatness lies. True greatness lies in being a servant of the Lord. That's where true greatness lies.
Because at the end of the day, I can know all the theology on the planet and still not really be a servant of the Lord. Have you given yourself up to being a servant of the Lord? Are you all a servant of the Lord? Think about that. Wrap your mind around this. Because real, true greatness lies in being a servant of the Lord. That's where it is. That's where you're going to find it. That's where it is. And the Magnificat is the song of the Immaculate Heart. It really is. God bless you, St. Francis Baby Toe. Thank you for your tremendous support. You are a tremendous brother. God bless you, my friend. Look at what the amazing brother says. Look at what St. Francis Baby Toe says. He says, Mother of Sorrows pertains to more than the cross. I love that. It applies to the seven sorrows and five swords which she was pierced by. Now, we've done shows on the sorrows of Mary before. Maybe we should do more. Go deeper into the early fathers and the early medieval devotion. I think it's been a bit of a while since we've done a show on that topic. If you all would love another show on that topic, we definitely do that. St. Francis Baby Toe, wonderful point there. Because referring to Mary as a Mater Dolorosa, as Our Lady of Sorrows, really does, it does pertain to more than the cross. You are 1,000% on point, brother. You are right. It does pertain to more than that. It really does. And this is the beauty of our faith. This is the tremendous and the incredible beauty of our ancient faith. Now, the other thing is this. Nothing reveals Mary's heart more than the Magnificat. Think about it. Nothing reveals her heart more than that. In the Gospel of St. Luke, chapter 1, 46 to 49, Verses 46 to 49, look at what Mother Mary says. My soul magnifies the Lord, and my spirit rejoices in God, my Savior. Look at those words. My soul magnifies the Lord, and my spirit rejoices in God, my Savior. Look at her attitude. I want you to look at that. What is she talking about? Oh, I am the big cheese. I'm great. No. God's greatness. My soul magnifies the Lord's greatness. He is my Savior. He is my God. He is my Savior. He is my God. Look at that level of humility. God is great. God is merciful. God is faithful. My goodness. Goodness, she speaks almost nothing about herself. And then we read in the Gospel of St. Luke, chapter 1, verse 48, for he has regarded the humble estate of his handmaiden. I'm blown away. The level of humility the greatest of God's creations has. Because she is not just a regular creature. She is the greatest of the creations of the Lord. The greatest. The greatest. And she says, for he has regarded the humble estate of his handmaiden. So really, Mother Mary's greatness lies in her littleness. As odd as that may sound, I don't know what to tell you. That's why St. Ambrose can say that Mother Mary rejoices not in worldly things, but in God. And the Immaculate Heart, here's another thing. The Immaculate Heart is Christological. Whoa, what do you mean? Okay, come on, William, you're stretching it now. Can you tell me, how is the Immaculate Heart Christological? Come on, man. I know we've got a tremendous audience. We've got theologians. We've got apologists. You all are amazing. You all are brainiacs. And I love the level of knowledge you have. How is the Immaculate Heart Christological? Magnifies Jesus. It never magnifies itself. It magnifies Jesus. That's how. And Mother Mary's heart will teach us that real holiness. This is the amazing thing. Let me lay it out. This is what should blow you away. Mother Mary's heart will teach us that real holiness and real humility, they're inseparable. Man, I'm blown away by that. The more and more I think about that.
And the more and more I think about it, I think of Mary at the foot of the cross, the Sacred Heart, remember, and the Sacred Heart and the Immaculate Heart, they go hand in hand, because the Immaculate Heart will lead you directly to Christ. The Gospel of St. John, chapter 19, verse 25, standing by the cross of Jesus was his mother. She doesn't run, she remains there. And that is the fulfillment of the Gospel of St. Luke, chapter 2, verse 35, where we read, a sword will pierce through your own soul also. Right there, you got it. Simeon's prophecy has reached its climax. The prophecy we spoke of, there it is. There it is. It has reached its climax. It's right there. As Christ is pierced physically, Mother Mary's heart is pierced spiritually. Think of that. As our incarnate Lord is pierced physically, Mother Mary's heart is pierced spiritually. My breath is taken away by that, because that's truly amazing, truly tremendous. And the Sacred Heart, remember, the Sacred Heart is the source of redemption. And God has given us these beautiful devotions. There's nothing like it. What a beautiful thing being Catholic, isn't it? Isn't it beautiful to be Catholic? And the Immaculate Heart of Mary shows us really the perfect human response to the grace God has given us. Because we read earlier, we looked at it earlier in the Gospel of St. Luke, chapter 2, verse 19. Mary kept all these things, pondering them in her heart. A heart full of faith, Lord. Thank you, Lord. We know she had a heart full of faith. We know she had a heart full of contemplation. We know she had a heart full of humility. A heart pierced by love. And that is the beauty that I want you all to think about for the rest of your wonderful Friday. Faithful, we're so thrilled that we're able to talk about the Sacred Heart and the Immaculate Heart of Mother Mary. We can't wait to be back with you, because we have a tremendous show for you all on Monday and every other day of next week. Stick around. There's a lot more content coming right here on Virgin Most Powerful Radio. God bless you.

Hello and welcome to No Nonsense Catholic. I'm your host, Matthew Arnold, here on Virgin Most Powerful Radio, and the confusion stops here. I'm going to be talking today about the Feast of the Sacred Heart of Jesus. Now, that was last Friday, of course, but the entire month of June is dedicated to the Sacred Heart of Jesus, and I thought it was about time to pay attention to it, to take a good look at it, and we're going to do that pretty much the whole show today. Going to be looking at the devotion, and we're going to be looking at the proper prayers and the readings for the feast in the extraordinary form, the Feast of the Sacred Heart of Jesus, and then also we're going to look at the Sunday readings for this week, that this week began in the extraordinary liturgy with the third Sunday after Pentecost. And those readings and the readings for the Feast of the Sacred Heart are actually connected. And so we're going to look at that as well. And then perhaps a little later on in the program, if we have time, we're going to do some kind of a biographical sketch of St. Margaret Mary Alacoque, who is most associated with this devotion. And also the classic, the traditional, small t traditional moral topic for preaching on the third Sunday after Pentecost is the sin of intemperance. And so we're going to look at that as well. Of course, temperance is one of the cardinal virtues. It regulates our appetites. And intemperance is largely connected with eating and drinking. Of course, we normally think of intemperance in eating as gluttony. And then we also have intemperance in drink, which is what we're going to focus on today. So lots of stuff coming up. But to begin with, I'm going to talk about devotion to the Sacred Heart. And really, devotion to the Sacred Heart of Jesus goes all the way back to the Holy Scriptures. And in the early centuries of the Church, we had the fathers of the Church and the bishops of the Church hammering out the doctrines, the dogmas concerning the person of Christ. And what the Church formulated for our belief is that Christ is one person, but that he has two natures, a divine nature and a human nature. He is truly God, he is truly man, but he's only one person, one divine person. And through the centuries, as the saints and doctors of the Church meditated on this, they came up with, there came to the realization that it was perfectly legitimate to be devoted to Christ in his sacred humanity. And especially, I think, in the Middle Ages, we saw a great devotion to our Lord's passion. And it is from that that saints like, St. Gertrude the Great, or St. Matilda, of course, the last of the fathers, the great St. Bernard of Clairvaux. And even in my, I want to say my native England, but I was born in California, but my heritage is English. And you can see in spiritual writers of the Middle Ages, like Richard of Hampole or Richard Raynal, this great devotion to the passion of Jesus that then becomes devotion to his wounds, and then through St. Bernard, especially through to his holy face and to his Sacred Heart. Now, naturally, devotion to the Sacred Heart is today most associated with the little French nun from the 1600s, in the Order of the Visitation, whose name was Margaret Mary Alacoque. And we're going to maybe take a look at her biographical sketch later on if time permits. But for our purposes today, we know that St. Margaret Mary, Margaret Mary, she's not saying yet, according to her custom, it was during the octave of Corpus Christi that she was deeply engaged in devotions before the Blessed Sacrament. She was very devoted to our Lord in the Holy Eucharist. And during this time, our Lord actually appeared to her and showed her his heart, burning with love. And he said, "Behold this heart, which has so loved men that it has spared nothing, even to exhausting and consuming itself in order to testify its love. In return, I receive from the greater part only ingratitude by their irreverence and sacrilege and by the coldness and contempt they have for me in this sacrament of love. And what is most painful to me is that they are hearts consecrated to me. It is for this reason I ask thee that the first Friday after the octave of Corpus Christi
be appropriated to a special feast in honor of my heart by communicating on that day, in other words, receiving communion on that day, and making reparation for the indignity that it has received. And I promise that my heart shall dilate to pour out abundantly the influences of its love on all that will render it this honor or procure its being rendered. So our Lord appeared to Margaret Mary Alacoque to say, show her his heart, and to say that although this heart, his heart is the source of our salvation, of all the, you know, this is this great fount of mercy and graces, and that in return he receives irreverence and sacrilege. And if that was true in the 1600s, it's certainly more true today. And he pointed out especially how hurtful it was for those who are hearts are consecrated to him. He's talking about clergy and religious that are indifferent and so forth. And again, if that was a problem then, I'm afraid it hasn't gone away. Now, Margaret Mary obeyed him, of course, but like with most new devotions, she really met with a great deal of opposition until ultimately she became the mistress of novices at the Convent of the Visitation. And she then, with the help of our good Lord, started to promote among the novices this devotion to the Sacred Heart of Jesus. And by so doing and through their example, she softened the hearts of the other sisters. And soon the entire convent was devoted to the Sacred Heart of Jesus. And then, of course, it spread from there into the adjoining diocese. By the year 1726, so not 100 years past, where there were already hundreds of confraternities to the Sacred Heart of Jesus, over 300 by the year 1726. And of course, devotion to the Sacred Heart of Jesus spread throughout the entire church and all throughout the entire Catholic world today. And Pope Clement XIII is the one who commanded the Feast of the Most Sacred Heart and that it would be celebrated throughout the entire church every year on the first Friday after the octave of Corpus Christi. So, what is devotion to the Sacred Heart of Jesus? In what does it consist? Well, we'll begin with the object of the devotion, which, and to begin with, you have to understand that we're not imagining something that's merely metaphorical. It's not just a painting or a picture. We're talking about the living heart of the God-man. Our good Lord Jesus Christ arose from the dead. He's in his glorified body. His actual physical heart is beating for us right now, and it is the center of all of his affections. It is the fountain of grace and of all his virtues. And, of course, it is the most powerful as well as the most touching symbol of his love, his infinite love for human beings. God so loved the world, etc. And, you know, the church, we venerate the cross, we venerate the precious blood, we venerate our Lord's sacred wounds, all these many things and others through masses and lessons and, you know, offices in the Liturgy of the Hours. And the whole point is that by meditating on these things, it's going to awaken in us a more fervent devotion to our Lord and Redeemer. And how much more worthy then, this is according to Father Goffin's explanation of the Epistles and Gospels, he says, how much more worthy then of our devotion is the Sacred Heart of our Savior, since all its thoughts, movements, and affections aim at our salvation, and it is always ready to receive truly penitent sinners, to pardon them, to restore them again to God's favor, and to make them partakers of eternal happiness. Now, we're going to see that in the readings for the feast and also the third Sunday after Pentecost. The second thing that I wanted to mention, this actually is taken from the Venerable P. Simon Jordan. And he actually has a little essay with 7 points regarding the excellence of the devotion to the Sacred Heart of Jesus. First off, he says it is a holy devotion, because in this devotion, we venerate in Christ those affections and motions of his heart by which he sanctified the church and glorified his heavenly Father and showed himself to men as a perfect example of the most sublime holiness. Second, he says it is an ancient devotion of the Catholic Church,
which, he says, instructed by St. Paul the Great Apostle, has at all times acknowledged the great benefits of the divine and sacred heart of Jesus. Number three, it's an approved devotion. And again, he's talking about before Margaret Mary Alacoque, or even before St. Gertrude and St. Bernard, going all the way back to Holy Scriptures. He says, everywhere in the Scriptures, we are admonished to renew the heart by changing our lives, to penetrate the heart with true contrition, to inflame our hearts with divine love, to adorn our hearts with the practice of virtue. He says, when, therefore, Scripture promises us a new heart, he says, a new heart by which to direct our lives, he says, that can be no other than the heart of Jesus, which is to us the pattern of all excellence and which we must follow if we would be saved. Number four, he says, it's a perfect devotion as it is the origin of all others, right? If we see in the heart of Jesus this inexhaustible treasury of graces and virtues, he said, it's from here that the Blessed Mother and all the saints have derived their graces and their virtue and their life and their spiritual goods, and filled with the treasures from this source in the heart of Christ, the different servants of God have instituted and established all of the devotions of the Catholic Church. So he's saying, really, that all of the devotions of the Catholic Church have their source in the Sacred Heart of Jesus. Okay, we're going to talk about the rest of Jordan's list and all the many other things that I promised we would talk about when we return, right here on No Nonsense Catholic. You are listening to Virgin Most Powerful Radio. I'm your host, Matthew Arnold. Glad to have you with us. We'll be right back after this.

Welcome back to No Nonsense Catholic. Before I say another word, I have to clarify something I said in the first segment. I said St. Margaret Mary Alacoque was not a saint. I was referring to at the time that she was a visitation nun. St. Margaret Mary Alacoque is most certainly a saint of the Catholic Church today. So just wanted to quickly correct that. I don't want to leave anybody with the impression that I don't think that Margaret Mary Alacoque is a saint, because she most certainly is. Okay, so we were talking about Venerable Simon P. Jordan's little list on the excellence of the devotion to the Sacred Heart of Jesus. And we had said it's he writes that it's a holy devotion, an ancient one, an approved devotion, a perfect devotion as the source of all others, since the heart of Jesus is really the source of the grace and virtue of the saints who established all the devotions in the church. And then point number five, he says, it is a profitable devotion, for thereby we have brought before our eyes the very fountain of life and grace, and can draw directly from it, increasing in ourselves all virtues by adoring this divine heart, meditating on its holy affections, and endeavoring to imitate them. Yes. Devotion to the Sacred Heart of Jesus is very profitable in the spiritual life, because it does embrace the affections and the movements of the heart of Jesus, which is, you know, that is our faith. Number six, he says it's a devotion pleasing to God, because through this devotion we adore God as Christ requires it, in spirit and in truth, serving him inwardly in our hearts and endeavoring to please him. And finally, number seven, he says, it is a useful devotion, since its whole object is to unite us most intimately with Christ as members of him, the head of the church, to make us live by and according to his spirit, to have one heart and soul with him, and through grace, finally, to become one with him, which is and must be the object of all devotions. So Father Goffin says, as this devotion is then so excellent, we cannot sufficiently recommend it to all who are anxious for their salvation. Now, Father Goffin was writing in the 19th century. He says, quote, while everyone can practice this devotion and adore the Sacred Heart of Jesus by himself, there is a greater blessing when pious souls unite and form a confraternity for practicing the devotion. We mentioned before, of such confraternities there were in the year 1726 more than 300. They are now established through all Catholic countries. Hesitate not, Christian soul, to engage in this devotion and to join in the adoration of that Sacred Heart of Jesus, in which all men find propitiation, the pious confidence, sinners hope, the afflicted consolation, the sick support, the dying refuge, and the elect joy and delight. So very clearly a devotion for everyone. Later on in the program, if time permits, I want to talk about the promises that our Lord made to St. Margaret Mary Alacoque in regard to those who are devoted to the Sacred Heart of Jesus. They are typically collated into 12 promises. There's a dozen promises attached to this. And that's one of the reasons it's so very popular and so very effective. So going to take a look now at the Feast of the Sacred Heart of Jesus, the original one, the Feast in the Extraordinary Form. It begins with the introit of the Mass, which is taken from Lamentations 3 and from the Book of Psalms. It says, he will have mercy according to the multitude of his mercies, for he hath not willingly afflicted nor cast off the children of men. The Lord is good to them that hope in him, to the soul that seeketh him. Alleluia, alleluia. The mercies of the Lord I will sing forever to generation and generation. Grant, we beseech thee, Almighty God, that we who glorying in the most sacred heart of thy Son, commemorate the chief benefits of his charity towards us, may equally rejoice in their acts and fruits through the same Jesus Christ our Lord. Amen. And then the collect, grant, we beseech thee, Almighty God, that we who glorying in this most sacred heart of thy Son, commemorate the chief... I just read that. I don't know why it appeared twice in my notes, but there it is. That's the collect for Sacred Heart of Jesus. And then the epistle, which is taken from Isaiah chapter 12, verses 1 through 6. I will give thanks to thee, O Lord, for thou wast angry with me. Thy wrath is turned away, and thou hast comforted me.
Behold, God is my Savior. I will deal confidently and will not fear, because the Lord is my strength and my praise, and he has become my salvation. You shall draw waters with joy out of the Savior's fountains. And you shall say in that day, Praise ye the Lord, and call upon his name. Make his inventions known among people. Remember that his name is high. Sing ye to the Lord, for he hath done great things. Show this forth in all the earth. Rejoice and praise, O thou habitation of Zion. For great is he that is in the midst of thee, the Holy One of Israel. You know what? I have to say something. I'm currently engaged in a massive project for the Augustine Institute. They're going to be launching a new app in a couple of months, and one of the features is going to be a Bible in the Year or Bible in a Year feature. So you're going to be able to go on the app, and there's a reading from the Old Testament and the Psalms and one from the New Testament for every day of the year. And in a year's time, if you consult it every day, you will have listened to the entire Bible read out loud, okay? And that's in the Catholic Bible, so that includes the Deuterocanon. And they have engaged someone who was apparently willing to take on a project of this magnitude, which is yours truly. So I've been, have been and will for the next several months, been daily recording the Bible. And I have to say, the Augustine Institute has put out a version of the Bible in a year that uses as the text the English Standard Version. English Standard Version, it's kind of like the RSV. All of these, anything that says Standard Version in it is actually a revision of the King James Bible. And so, of course, it is a Catholic version. Of course, it's imprimatur and all of that. And it's good, and it's considered very faithful. But I have to tell you, that I've been reading the book of Isaiah, and when I read the epistle here from the Douay, I don't know, there's something about it. That translation just sings to me. And especially this passage from Isaiah, which is itself a song. It is a song of gratitude for the deliverance of the Jews from the hands of their enemies. And it's at the same time a prophecy of the coming redemption of mankind from sin and death through Jesus Christ. It says, you shall draw waters with joy out of the Savior's fountain. And these fountains are the graces which Christ obtained for us on the Holy Cross and which are communicated to the world through the sacraments of the Catholic Church. St. Augustine said, particularly, this is true of the holy sacraments of baptism and Eucharist, and that we should rejoice over these sacraments, particularly that the Holy One of Israel, Jesus, the Son of God, is in the midst of Zion, which, spiritually speaking, is the Catholic Church, and that he is in the midst of Zion in the most holy sacrament of the Eucharist, where he will remain until and he comes again in glory until the end of time. So we should often approach, according to Augustine, we should often approach the ever-flowing fountain of all graces, the most holy Eucharist, and with confidence draw consolation, assistance, strength, and power from this fountain of love. Beautiful. And now the gospel, according to John, from John 19, 31 through 35, and this is for the Feast of the Sacred Heart. At that time, the Jews, because it was the Parasceve, that the bodies might not remain upon the cross on the Sabbath day, for that was a great Sabbath day, besought Pilate that their legs might be broken, and that they might be taken away. The soldiers therefore came, and they broke the legs of the first, and of the other that was crucified with him. But after they were come to Jesus, when they saw that he was already dead, they did not break his legs. But one of the soldiers, with a spear, opened his side, and immediately there came out blood and water. And he that saw it hath given testimony, and his testimony is true. That is St. John saying, I was an eyewitness, I know that this happened. Now, we know that according to Jewish law, a criminal could not be put to death, nor could the body of a criminal that had been executed remain in the place of execution on the Sabbath day. But, of course, we also know that in the first century, the Jews were under Roman occupation. They were under the Roman law. And so
they went to Pilate and asked that the legs of these men be broken, the crucified men, so that they could be taken away, that they could be buried. But before that could be done, of course, according to Roman law, you can't take them down off the cross until you're sure they're dead. So they went with, and the way they did it was they would take an iron mace and break the knees of the crucified person. Because the reason crucifixion is such a terrible, agonizing death is that you're nailed to the cross, and because all your weight is, you know, on your wrists, you have to pull yourself up in order to breathe. And of course, it's extremely painful, because the only way you can get any leverage is with the nails through your hands and feet. And so you can see, you know, how terrible it is. And ultimately, you become so exhausted that you simply can't do it anymore, and then you die of asphyxiation. So to hasten death, they would break the knees of the crucified person so he wouldn't be able to hold himself up anymore, so that he would quickly suffocate. And they broke the legs of the two thieves, but when they came to Jesus, they saw he was already dead. But as we know from the scripture, they wanted to make sure that he was already dead. And so there was a soldier there who tradition tells us his name is Longinus, and he opened the side of Jesus with a spear, as had been predicted by the prophets. It was also, it was because predicted by the prophets that not a bone of his would be broken. So that's why they didn't break his legs. Now, we know that when Longinus placed the spear in our Lord's side, that out came blood and water. And the blood and water, it's what was happening at the temple at that very time is they were sacrificing the Paschal lambs and putting the blood on the altar and then washing it off with water. And so from the side of the temple at Jerusalem, blood and water was flowing at that precise moment. And we know our Lord is the true temple. He told the Pharisees, tear down this temple, and in 3 days I will rebuild it. But they did not understand that he was speaking of the temple of his body. And so blood and water come forth from the side of Jesus as it was coming out of the side of the temple, because of the sacrifices. And we know that the blood and water are representative of baptism and the Holy Eucharist. Those are the two sacraments that our Lord associates most closely with salvation. He who believes and is baptized will be saved, he says. And unless you eat the flesh of the Son of Man and drink his blood, you do not have life in you, right? Zoe in the Greek, eternal life. So Longinus pierces his side with the spear, the blood and water come out, and according to tradition, some of that blood and water struck Longinus in the face, who had been blind in one eye and was immediately cured, and which probably helped the other centurion to understand truly this man was the Son of God. Okay, more on the Sacred Heart of Jesus when we come back with No Nonsense Catholic here on Virgin Most Powerful Radio. Stick with us. We'll be right back after this.

All right, talking about the readings for the Feast of the Sacred Heart of Jesus in the Extraordinary Form, we just went through the gospel about our Lord's side being pierced on the Holy Cross. And why is it that our Lord would permit his side to be opened in this way? Well, there's a number of reasons. First off, it's to atone for the sins which come forth from the hearts of men. As Christ himself says, for from the heart come forth evil thoughts, murders, adulteries, fornications, thefts, false testimonies, and blasphemies. It's from Matthew's gospel. So first is to atone for the sins that come from the heart. Number two, to show the infinite love with which he first loved us and to which the spear should point us. This is Father Goffin again. I enjoy the way he puts things, that the spear is pointing us to his heart. Number three, he allowed his most sacred heart to be opened to show that there was nothing so dear to him that he would not give it to us, since for our salvation he shed the last blood of his heart, the last drop of his heart's blood. And then number four, to provide as it were a door, an abode in his open side. Okay, according to the words of Saint Augustine, quote, the evangelist is very cautious in his language, for he said not the soldier pierced or wounded his side, but he opened it, that thereby there might be opened to us the door from which flow into the church those holy sacraments without which we cannot enter into life. When temptation assails us or sorrow depresses us, let us flee to this abode and dwell therein until the storm is passed away, according to the words of the prophet, that is the prophet Isaiah, enter thou into the rock and hide thee in the pit. For what is the rock but Christ, and the pit but his wound?

for the intentions of the Church, intentions of the Holy Father. You can receive this plenary indulgence if you say this prayer in front of an image of the Sacred Heart of Jesus once a day for a whole month. And here is the prayer, and it's very brief, but I've put it in the show notes. So when this podcast gets posted on the website and so forth, you will be able to go into the notes and see this prayer if you're interested. My loving Jesus, I give thee my heart, and I consecrate myself wholly to thee, that out of the grateful love I bear thee, and as a reparation for all my unfaithfulness, and that with thy aid I purpose never to sin again. Amen. All right, so there it is, indulgence prayer to the Sacred Heart. Now, moving on to this Sunday, we began the week with the third Sunday after Pentecost. And in the introit of this extraordinary form Mass, the Church invites sinners to call on the Lord with confidence and humility. And this is again taken from the Psalms. Look thou upon me and have mercy upon me, O Lord, for I am alone and poor. See my abjection and my labor, and forgive me all my sins, O my God. To thee, O Lord, have I lifted up my soul. In thee, O my God, I put my trust. Let me not be ashamed. And then the collect, or opening prayer. O God, the protector of those who hope in thee, without whom nothing is strong, nothing is holy, multiply thy mercy upon us, that under thy rule and guidance we may so pass through the goods of time as not to forfeit those of eternity. Through Jesus Christ our Lord. Amen. So we have a particular theme here of mercy and of turning to God and turning to his mercy, his rule, and his guidance. And the epistle is taken from 1 Peter. This is 1 Peter 5, 6 through 11, and it'll be familiar to you. Dearly beloved, be you humbled under the mighty hand of God, that he may exalt you in the time of visitation, casting all your care upon him, for he hath care of you. Be sober and watch, because your adversary the devil, as a roaring lion, goeth about seeking whom he may devour. Whom resist ye, strong in faith, knowing that the same affliction befalleth your brethren who are in the world. But the God of all grace, who hath called us unto his eternal glory in Christ Jesus, after you have suffered a little, will himself perfect you, and confirm you, and establish you. To him be glory and empire for ever and ever. Amen. This, of course, this epistle, very famous, it's about resisting the devil. It's also about being vigilant. That's in my family's coat of arms, the Arnold coat of arms. Our motto is watch and live, right, from the Latin. And it's about being vigilant and being aware of your sinfulness and the snares of the devil and achieving eternal life. And the Church, traditionally, pastors would preach a sermon. The moral topic of the sermon would be the sin of intemperance, because St. Peter admonishes us to be sober and watch. He prescribes these as necessary for resisting the attacks of the devil, who goes about day and night like a roaring lion, seeking whom he may devour. Woe to those, says Father Goffin, who by reason of their drunkenness live in a continual night and lie in the perpetual sleep of sin. How will it be with them if suddenly awakened from this sleep by death, they find themselves standing, burdened with innumerable and unknown sins, before the judgment seat of God? For who can number the sins committed in and by reason of drunkenness, which the drunkard either accounts as trifles, easily pardoned, or else, not knowing what he has thought, said, and done in his fits of intoxication, considers it to be no sins at all? Will the divine judge at the last day thus reckon? Will he also find no sin in them? Will he let go unpunished the infamous deeds and scandals of their drunkenness? He who demands strict account of every word spoken in vain, will he make no inquiry of so many shameful, scandalous, and blasphemous sayings, of so much time wasted, so much money squandered, so many neglects of the divine service, the education of children, the affairs of the home, and innumerable other sins? Will they be

able to excuse themselves before this judge by saying that they did not know what they were doing, or that what they did was for want of reflection or in jest, or that they were not strong and could not bear much? Will not such excuses rather witness against them that they are more worthy of punishment for having taken more of their strength than their strength could bear, thereby depriving themselves of the use of reason, making themselves like brutes, and of their own free will, taking on themselves the responsibility for all the sins of which their drunkenness was the occasion? What then awaits them? What else than the fate of the rich glutton who for his gluttony was buried in hell? He's talking about the rich man and Lazarus in Luke. Yes, that shall be the place and the portion of the drunkard. There shall they in vain sigh for a drop of water. There, for all the pleasures and satisfactions which they had in the world, as many pains and torments shall now lay hold of them. And then he references the book of Apocalypse here, 13:7, where the devil is given, you know, the approval to punish. There shall they be compelled to drain the cup of God's anger to the dregs, as they in life forced others into drunkenness. This is what they have to hope for. For St. Paul says expressly that drunkards shall not possess the kingdom of God. That's from that laundry list in 1 Corinthians 6. What then remains for them but to renounce either their intemperance or heaven? But how rare and difficult is the true conversion of a drunkard? This is the teaching of experience. Will not such a one therefore go to ruin? These are the words of Father Goffin from his explanation of the Epistles and Gospels that was published at the end of the 19th century. I am willing to bet that you have never heard a sermon like that on any Sunday in a Catholic church these days. Really, really powerful stuff. And talking about the dangers. And you notice that he doesn't throw drink under the bus. What he throws under the bus is intemperance, right? We're not Puritans, but Catholics. Not saying that you know, that the fruit of the vine is evil somehow. Our God himself chose that to be, you know, the medium by which he would bring to us his precious blood. Now, wine is not bad, you know, even strong drink, but intemperance is the problem. And, you know, it's one of those things. We're told that we're a nation of addicts. You know, I pursued a certificate in Christian counseling back in 2005 is when I earned the certificate. And I had to study psychology. And psychologists tell us that we're a nation of addicts, that we're not just alcoholics, but foodaholics and shopaholics and rageaholics. You know, we're on our second or third generation of couch potatoes that are hopelessly addicted to the internet. And, you know, vanity has reared its ugly head with the whole selfie culture. You've got these young people that have taken hundreds or thousands of photos of themselves to share on the internet and so forth. And I remember at the time thinking to myself, wait a second, you know, it's like lust and anger and greed sloth and drunkenness. It's the seven deadly sins. And that's the real pandemic because, you know, the seven deadly sins have not slowed down in the least. And I remember I have my own battle with this. When I was in my 20s, I was in a band. And, you know, I didn't just play on the weekends. I was employed every night in places that served alcohol. And I'm going to tell you about what happened when we come back. I didn't realize the clock was running out on this segment. We'll return in just a moment with lots more on the third Sunday after Pentecost, Sacred Heart of Jesus, and what happened to me in regarding intemperance. When we come back with lots more No-Nonsense Catholic right after this. So stay with us.

Welcome back to No Nonsense Catholic. We're talking about Father Goffins. I was actually sharing his sermon for the third Sunday after Pentecost on the moral topic of the sin of intemperance, which is to say, you know, the sin of drinking too much. And he really, I mean, it's very, very powerful. And in a way that we don't address that topic that way anymore. And as I mentioned before the break, as I studied psychology, and I always thought that we're a nation of addicts, that we're addicted to all these things, to sex and drugs and alcohol and shopping and so forth, and rage. And you know, we've got a whole generation of couch potatoes that are hopelessly addicted to the internet and pornography and video games and the diabolical rectangle that is the smartphone. And the fact of the matter is, though, that I identified those things with the seven deadly sins, and which is to say that this is an epidemic that has been with us since the fall of man. And like the recent pandemic, we have a tendency to deal with it by putting a mask on rather than actually trying to effect a cure. We try and hide it. And I had my own issues with alcohol. And, you know, during my 20s, during that decade, I was a professional musician. As I'm mentioning, I wasn't a weekend warrior. I was working in nightclubs 5 hours a night, five and six nights a week, week after week, year after year, for a whole decade. That was my sole living. And so I spent a lot of time around alcohol. And I started drinking. I drank quite a lot. And it didn't adversely affect my life all that much. Of course, I wasn't responsible for anyone but myself. And near the end of that decade, I started dating this girl who would become my wife. And she was the one that pointed out to me, she says, I had an alcoholic father, and I think that you're an alcoholic because you drink so much. And she pointed out just how many drinks I'd had in a night. And my response was along the lines of Norm Peterson in Cheers. It's like, you know, I've already got a mom. You know, I don't need you telling me that I drink too much. But, you know, the way the Lord works, it was not long after that. In fact, it was later that same week. I decided to stay after hours in the club with the staff there and the owner and one of the other musicians that was in the band. And we just pounded shots of Jack Daniels and beer until maybe 6 o'clock in the morning. And I'm convinced I had alcohol poisoning. I was so dreadfully hungover for days. And I started paying attention to those Schick Center commercials that are going, hey, you know, do you drink alone? Do you drink at work? Do you drink when you're not at work? Do you drink to have a good time? You know, if you'd answered yes to any of these questions, you know, you're an alcoholic. And I'm going, I answered yes to all those questions. And so I went back into the nightclub the following Tuesday. And, you know, it had been Saturday night that we had this big bacchanal and you know, 56 hours later, whatever it is, I'm back in this club and just the smell of alcohol. And normally you can't smell alcohol, but I sure could that day. And it made me nauseous. And everybody was trying to get me to have a drink in order to feel better. Hair of the dog, yes? Have another drink, you'll feel better. Have a drink, you'll feel better. Have a drink, have a drink, have a drink. And my kind of contrary nature kicked in and I said, no, I'm not going to have a drink. What if I really am an alcoholic? What if I really am addicted? I've been drinking heavily for years. You know, every day for years. And I just stopped. I stopped drinking. And 2 years went by. I didn't have a drop. Now, when I proposed, I ordered a split of champagne. And I have been able to, you know, I have drink. I drink socially. I'll have a drink with dinner and so forth. But I never drink to excess. So I guess either I was never an alcoholic or I was miraculously healed, one or the other, because alcohol is simply not a problem in my life, and it is something, and I can take it or leave it at this juncture in my life, and it's a great blessing. But the point is that it is, you know, there is a moral component here, and I see it especially in my life, because, like I say, you wear a mask to hide your sins. Well, since that time, since I've become a Catholic, I gained 100 and some pounds. Right? I'm sitting here in front of a camera looking at myself in a monitor, and I can see that I weigh 300 pounds. And so, and that tells me, if I look at these old,
you know, I read this old sermon about drinking. Well, you can look at the what it says about gluttony. St. Thomas Aquinas tells you that if you eat beyond what you need to sustain your life, you're a glutton. Now, of course, there are many factors here, the genetics and so forth. I, you know, my wife started getting pregnant and having kids, you know, six of them over the years, and I would gain the sympathy weight, and she'd lose the weight after the kid was born, but I didn't. And so when the next kid came, I just got heavier. And I've been on the diet roller coaster for years, 20-some years I've been on diets. I've lost so much weight that if I had kept my weight off, you know, all the weight that I, because you lose 20 pounds and then put it back. You lose 40 pounds, but you put 60 pounds and you put it back on. That's why I call it a roller coaster. But if I'd lost all that weight, I would be at my original weight today, which is 8 pounds, 11 ounces. Actually, I once tallied it up. I think I've actually lost something like 400 pounds over the 20 years and then gained it all back. And I'm, you know, embarking on yet another. And I think one of the things that is different, you know, I quit smoking the same way. I just decided one day that I was going to quit, and I did. And I quit drinking that way. I decided I'm not going to drink. Now, cigarettes and alcohol are a little different. If, when somebody lights up a cigarette around me, it's been, I don't know how long, it's been since the 80s. It's been a very long time, for like, you know, close to 40 years when I quit smoking. But you know what? Somebody lights up a cigarette and I have the craving. You know, so that's something I know I really do. I have to stay away from. Although if I was, you know, with the condition of my body is in now, if I smoked a cigarette, I'd probably be really sorry. But I guess the point that I'm trying to make here is that it's about letting Christ take over your life. That we talk about, you know, Jesus being the Lord of your life. And I know that kind of sounds Protestant to Catholic ears. And is Jesus the Lord of your life? But it really is important. You look at the Latin for Lord, and the word is Dominus. And that's where we get words like dominate and dominant and domineer. And that's the question. Does Christ really dominate my life? Is my every thought taken captive to Christ, like St. Paul says? And the answer to that question for me has to be no. Not in every respect, not really. I'm working on it. I'm trying. I think that Jesus is Lord of my business life. I think Jesus is Lord of, you know, he's Lord in the bedroom. You know, and people have problems with these. They say, oh, yeah, Jesus is my Lord, and they go to communion and everything, but they're contracepting maybe, or having sex outside of marriage. Or maybe they're indulging in business practices where they're trying to separate. Well, I'm a Christian, but, you know, business is business. Or even in families where the dad says, hey, you know, yeah, Jesus is Lord, but I'm the boss here. What I say goes. So in that respect, that, you know, Jesus really isn't Lord in those areas of your life. And I've had to admit that when I sit down at the table, sometimes the food is Lord. And that's an ongoing thing. That is why we talk about working out our salvation and working out our salvation in fear and trembling, because this is where the rubber meets the road. This is why devotion to our good Lord is so important. And I mentioned I wanted to talk a little bit about St. Margaret Mary Alacoque and give you a little of her background. You know, she was born in 1647 in France. She was physically handicapped and was cured miraculously through the intervention of the Blessed Virgin Mary and as a girl. And she promised that she would devote her life to Jesus in thanksgiving. And she got all the way to 17 years old, and our Lord appeared to her. And he appeared to her as he appeared directly after his scourging, all bloody with the marks of the scourging. And she immediately entered into the order of the visitation. She, as I mentioned at the top of the show, loved our Lord and the Blessed Sacrament very much. And he showed her his Sacred Heart in four different visions. And, you know, the Sacred Heart, you know, the emblem, it's a heart, and there's flames issuing from the top, and then it's surrounded by a crown of thorns with blood dripping from it. And it's to remind us of his burning love for us, his desire that we would love him in return, and that crown of thorns reminds of his sacrifice, which was to make up for our sins. And he made many promises to St. Margaret Mary, and they are generally grouped as 12, and I just want to share them with you. Before the end of the show here.
The 12 Promises of the Sacred Heart of Jesus. I will give to my faithful all the graces necessary in their state of life. Number one. Number two, I will bring peace to their homes. Number three, I will comfort them in their sufferings. Number four, I will be their safe refuge against all the snares of their enemies in life and above all in death. Number five, I will bestow abundant blessings upon all their undertakings. Number six, sinners shall find in my heart the source and the infinite ocean of mercy. Number seven, fervent souls shall mount to high perfection. Number eight, pardon me, I will bless every home in which an image of my heart will be honored. Number nine, tepid souls shall become fervent. Number 10, I will give to priests the gift of touching the most hardened hearts. Number 11, to those who promote this devotion, those who promote this devotion shall have their names written in my heart, never to be effaced. And then number 12, to all those who receive communion on the first Friday of the month for 9 consecutive months, I will grant the grace of final repentance. How extremely important that is. All right. I don't have the time to go through all of these, and I wish I could, but I just want to take a glance at the seventh promise, that fervent souls shall mount to high perfection. And this, of course, this is the sine qua non of the Christian life. We want to be perfect as our Heavenly Father is perfect. Vatican II calls it the universal call to holiness. And we find our guide there in the Sacred Heart of Jesus that he revealed through the Beatitudes, that without his grace, we can't be holy. And so we want to ask him to help us to be poor in spirit, to be meek and overcome our anger, to hunger and thirst for holiness, to be merciful to our neighbor so that we can enjoy his mercy, to be pure of heart so that we can see God, to be peacemakers by keeping peace with ourselves, with others, and most especially with him. He also said, I'll bring peace to their homes. That was his parting gift to the apostles. Peace I leave you. My peace I give you, not as the world gives it. He gives us the peace that surpasses all understanding. And that is a gift of his grace that we receive through devotion to his Sacred Heart. And that's no nonsense. Hey, Matthew Arnold here for Virgin Most Powerful Radio. Thank you so much for being with us today. I know that there was kind of a lot, and I appreciate you joining me so I can share these things with you. And I look forward to next week. And until then, thank you very much for listening. Thanks for your prayers and support. And may God richly bless you and your family.

0: 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This is a special edition with my good friend, Steve Ray. Welcome, my friend, Steve Ray.
1: Thank you, Terry. We've been friends for over 30 years. There's not a lot of people that have had friends over 30 years, it's been a good friendship.
0: And it's all centered on the person of Jesus Christ, okay? That's what binds us together.
1: Yep. Steve? You were the first one to help me get talks out there, when people get started, they need help getting out in the speaking venue and getting back in the old days where we were listening to cassettes. A lot of people don't even know what a cassette is today, but the first cassettes of my talks were from you, St. Joseph. And you've been a good friend all through those years.
0: Well,
1: you helped a lot of guys get started, actually. You never give yourself enough credit, but you helped a lot of guys get started and put them on the map with what you have done through your life.
0: Well, I'll just say it as simple as this, brother. Any good that we do comes from God, and we thank him for it. I'm just one of those little instruments like you. Steve, the topic of today is the Apostolic Fathers for Radio. I love it. I mean, these are the guys that really brought you into the Catholic Church. And so can I just ask you to tell us about who these fathers are and why they're so important for not just converts, but for cradle Catholics like me?
1: Okay, well, first of all, they're not boring old guys buried away in dusty books. Sometimes if people hear apostolic fathers of the early church, their eyes glaze over and they start thinking about the football game coming up this weekend. But the reality is these are not boring old guys, and they're not stuck away in dusty old books. They are really fascinating men who lived fascinating lives, and I did a whole movie on them, filmed it in 6 countries. Mm-hmm. And I start out the movie, Terry, on a big bulldozer, and I'm driving through a forest, and I'm knocking down some trees, and I say from the bulldozer, "I'm building a new road." And then I jump off and I said, "This is what the apostolic fathers did." Today, when a bishop becomes a bishop, he walks into his bishop's palace and he's got a cathedral with his chair there and he's got his staff and he's got deacons and priests and everything's all set for him. But the very first bishops, they came out of the chute hearing Peter and Paul preach. They became bishops in the early church. There were no roads back then for them. There were no bishops' palaces or cathedrals. They didn't have any churches. They met in people's homes. In a way, this is exactly what they did. They had to take a bulldozer and plow through the forest to build a road, like a machete through a jungle to build that road. These guys are courageous, and many of them did it with the Roman army chasing them through the woods, trying to kill them, and eventually became martyrs. So these guys are not boring old guys in dusty books. They're very exciting guys. And I view this period of history from Jesus and the apostles. We know about them. We read about them in the book of Acts, and we hear some things about them. But the next 200 or 300 years is like the black hole of history. Yeah. Nobody knows about that period of time. They know about John Paul II, and they know about Vatican II. Yeah. But you don't know about those first couple hundred years where these guys were as tough as nails, and they had to fight their way through to bring it. And had they not done it, we wouldn't be here today. They're the hinge figures. They're like hinges. They brought what Jesus and the apostles deposited, then they brought that deposit of the faith through those next generations of torture, of persecution, of loss of property, of martyrdom, and they brought those through those years, and that's why we're here today. If they had not been willing to die for the faith, we would not exist today. So that's my introduction to these guys. And they're very exciting. Now, one last thing. What's the difference between an apostolic father and a church father?
0: Yeah, good point.
1: Well, the church fathers cover 800 years, from the time of the apostles till 800 years. The apostolic fathers are in that category. They are church fathers, but they have a special designation because they are only in the age of the apostles. So that is an amazing period of time. We're studying the guys who were in the apostolic age, who knew the apostles, let's put it that way. some of these guys knew Peter and Paul and John and listened to them, heard them teach. And these are the guys we're talking about. So the last question I would ask before I throw it back to you, Terry, sure, is when I was a Protestant, why did I care so much about what my pastor said today, 2,000 years removed,
0: right,
1: in a different part of the world with a different language, when I could go back and listen to the pastors of the first century who knew the apostles? Who's going to be closer to the truth?
0: Of course. That's a great question to ask. Steve, this is fantastic. I noticed on the outline you gave me that, you know, you mentioned about the documentary that you filmed on the fathers in five different countries, but I really like the timeline you put together, and I understand that's available on your website. Can you talk about that, please?
1: Yes, on my website, CatholicConvert.com, it's on the homepage. Mm-hmm. If you just scroll down on the blog a little bit, there's a few other items there, but if you scroll down the timeline, and you could print it out on a full sheet of paper, good, and it's free, and you can show it. But I use this timeline because I know that we work on visuals. People, sure, like visuals. You can talk all you want, but a picture says 1,000 words. No, a word says 1,000. You know what I mean.
0: I know what you mean.
1: A picture says 1,000 words. I said it right the first time. Yep. Anyway, so this is a picture. It's a snapshot of the first 200 years, say. So in there you have Jesus, who was from 4 BC to 30 AD. So he starts the whole thing. But then I have the apostles in purple. So I have Peter, Paul, and John. These are the guys that knew or saw the Lord. Paul didn't, but he met him on the road to Damascus, and he was alive during that period of time. Paul was probably born when Jesus was 12 years old in the temple. That would be about the time Paul was born. So he would have been around during Jesus' time a little bit. So you've got the apostles, Peter, Paul, and John. Now, they were there instructed by Jesus or within Jesus's lifetime. Then in the next one I have in green, Clement, Ignatius, Polycarp, Irenaeus, Justin Martyr. Those are the five that are in my movie. They overlap the life of the apostles. Mm-hmm. Three of them do. These guys, Clement was probably Peter's convert. Peter, the way I put it in the movie, is Clement is a Roman pagan, and he's walking along the Tiber River, and he hears this loud voice preaching, and it sounds like a funny accent. It's maybe Galilean. It sounds like a Galilean accent from way over there in the boonies, outside of kind of the, way over there anyway, outside of our Roman world. Mm-hmm. And he goes and listens to this preacher, finds out he's a fisherman, but he met this guy named Jesus and saw him die and rise from the dead, and he picks up his ears a little, and Clement, this Roman, starts to listen to this man named Petros and eventually believes what Petros told. And we hear from another father of the church called Tertullian that as John baptized in the Jordan, mm-hmm, Peter baptized in the Tiber. The Tiber River runs through Rome. So I think what happened there is Peter preaching, Clement believes, and Peter baptizes him in the Tiber River in Rome. Clement then becomes a believer. He's even mentioned in the Bible, believe it or not. And he becomes the third successor of Peter, Peter, Linus, Cletus, Clement. And Clement wrote a book around 96 AD, which speaks as one who has the authority of a pope as we understand it today. So here's just look at the timeline link. Clement knows Peter, and then he writes, and we can read his writings. Ignatius of Antioch knew John and probably Paul, because they were from Antioch, where we were first called Christians in Acts 11:26. And so they knew each other. So, and these guys wrote, Ignatius wrote seven letters. Short, you can read them in an hour. Yes. If Christians haven't done it, shame on them, because these are our treasures. And you read in Ignatius of Antioch in the first century, he was alive from 30 to 107. He was martyred, eaten by lions in 107. The old legend is that Ignatius was the little boy that Jesus put on his lap when he said, let the little children come unto me. That's how close he was to the time of Jesus. Maybe even the little boy sat on Jesus's lap. And he wrote seven letters, and we can read them today. And they talk about bishops, priests, and deacons in the first century. These guys were thoroughly Catholic. Polycarp, we'll talk. I want to talk more when we come back from the break, because that'll take me a few minutes to develop Polycarp and Irenaeus. But this is why I like these guys are so exciting.
0: Oh, yeah.
1: And the bottom line, Terry, is back when I was a Protestant and I started to be interested in these things and tried to prove Al Cresta that he was wrong by becoming Catholic, I decided I better go back and read these early guys.
0: Sure.
1: And so what my wife and I did is we invited all these apostolic fathers into our house. One day we had a big dinner. We invited them all over for dinner. And then we had the couch and the fireplace going, and we sat and talked to them for a week or more. They were there answering all of our questions. We did it through books.
0: Yes, of course.
1: I bought their books, and I invited them to come in, and my wife and I read their books, and I felt like we were sitting in the room talking with these guys from 2,000 years ago.
0: I love it.
1: And they forced me to become Catholic.
0: Well, I want to say Steve Ray's website also has his conversion story, because he'll talk about, it takes about 50 minutes for that. So go to his website, CatholicConvert.com, to check that out. And when we come back, yes, Polycarp, we want to talk about him and much more about the fathers of the church. You're listening to the Truth and Justice Show on Virgin Most Powerful Radio. Stay with us. We'll be back after a very quick break. Welcome back to the Truth and Justice Show. I have my good friend Steve Ray. We're talking about the Apostolic Fathers. But before we do that, I want to promote something. Bishop Fulton J. Sheen is going to be beatified September 23rd and or September 24th. We're going to be in St. Louis, and I'd love to have you there with us. We have about 24 more seats left. We have two buses. We're going to go to Fulton Sheen's hometown, see his house. We're going to go to the museum, go to the beatification. We're going to have a great couple days. And if you're interested in going, just go to vmpr.org. Remember, last week, our Holy Father said that when he was a little boy, he watched Fulton Sheen. And he was impressed with Fulton Sheen. And he said that, and I quote, "Fulton Sheen was a light of faith, hope, and love that shone through the radio and television for decades. I myself," he says, "am a witness of his evangelization when I was growing up." He said his broadcast touched millions with the hope of the gospel. So the Holy Father obviously loves Fulton Sheen. I love Fulton Sheen. I know Steve Ray loves Fulton Sheen. He's been a great evangelist, and I model my whole work after what Fulton Sheen has done for me personally. So if you want to come, go to vmpr.org and check that out. One more quick note. We have a spiritual warfare conference coming up August 1st here at the Sacred Heart Chapel with Joshua Charles and Dr. Sandoval. You might check that out by going to VMPR. And then don't forget the Biblical Studies Conference coming up in November. We also have our local bishop coming to bless Fulton Sheen's marble statue, the 6-foot marble statue that we have. We'd love to have you be there for that. It's on the 31st of July, the Feast of St. Ignatius of Loyola, and it's a 5 o'clock Mass. Steve, you have something that, before we get to Polycarp, could you tell us about some of your trips that you're taking and if there's any seats available, how they can get them?
1: Our trips to Lourdes and Fatima is sold out. Our trip to Ireland is sold out. But we do have still seats on our St. Paul Mediterranean cruise.
0: Okay.
1: And this is going to touch on some of these apostolic fathers, by
0: go.
1: The way.
0: There you go.
1: We're going to also have Mass at Mary's house in Ephesus, where Mary lived. And we're going to be going through 10 biblical sites, Athens, Corinth, Thessalonica, Philippi, all through the Mediterranean Sea and the islands there. So it's going to be a great time. We call it a seminar at sea because we have several days that are just all day on the ship just to enjoy it. And we're going to take some of that time. I'm going to do a very thorough study on the life of St. Paul, Paul's life, travels, and theology. And so that's coming up. Also, we're going to back to Israel again towards the end of this year. I know things look tight over there, but they can't last forever. And we did take a wonderful trip in January to the Holy Land. So we're also going to, February, go to Jordan and Israel. That's our favorite trip because we're hitting the whole Holy Land. And then we have the Rhine River cruise coming up next June. It's already more than half sold out.
0: Right.
1: We did the Danube River cruise last year for our 20th anniversary, and it was so well received. And we had 150 people. We had our own ship.
0: Wow.
1: And we're going to have our own ship again.
0: Awesome.
1: And it was so well received that we decided to do it again with a new section of rivers in Europe. So all the Catholic heritage of four countries.
0: That's awesome. Steve, let's get back to Polycarp. Why is he so important in there?
1: Okay. I'm going to start by saying that he didn't have a Bible back in those days.
0: Right.
1: That didn't come around till 400 years later. So how did they know the truth? How did they know what God expected of them? And it was by a oral tradition. Right. It was the apostolic tradition. Polycarp is part of that. I just want to read before I jump into Polycarp.
0: Sure.
1: In a letter of 2 Timothy, Paul says, I delivered to you what I also received. This is in 1 Corinthians.
0: Right.
1: But so Paul's saying, I didn't start this. I received it from the original apostles.
0: Exactly.
1: They handed it on to me. That's the word tradition, to hand something on. Happy birthday to you. Happy birthday to you. Where did you learn to sing that?
0: Yeah.
1: You didn't learn it from a book. Your parents sang it to you. It was handed on to you as a tradition.
0: Right.
1: This is the apostles handed on to Paul the tradition. Paul then says, and what I have heard, what you, Timothy, have heard from me, I want you to entrust it to faithful men who will be able to teach others also. See, there's five generations.
0: There you go.
1: That the apostles taught Paul, Paul taught Timothy, so that Timothy could teach others who could train them to teach others. That's five generations. That's how the truth was handed on in the early church, not a book. Okay, now to Polycarp. Polycarp was born around 69 AD, and it's funny, my son took the name Polycarp as his patron saint, my son Jesse.
0: Great.
1: Polycarp does not mean many fish, poly and carp.
0: Yeah.
1: Poly means many or much, but carp in Greek means fruit, much fruit. So the indication in his life is that his parents were Christians, early Christians, who raised him to bear much fruit. Because he says at the end of his life when they're going to kill him, and they did, he said, 86 years have I served him, meaning that he was baptized as an infant and he was a Christian for 86 years. He wasn't an adult convert. So Polycarp was alive and knew John. He taught a man named Irenaeus. Irenaeus, we can say, is the great grandson of Jesus, spiritually speaking. So Jesus taught John. John personally taught Polycarp.
0: Right.
1: Polycarp personally taught Irenaeus. Okay. And Irenaeus wrote a fantastic book, which you can read. And here's what I want to read, this little quote that comes from that book. This is what Irenaeus wrote in the second century. But listen to where he got his information from.
0: Okay.
1: I can describe the place where the blessed Polycarp sat. Remember, Polycarp was a disciple of John the Apostle, who had his head on Jesus' chest.
0: Incredible.
1: I can describe the place where the blessed Polycarp sat and talked. I can remember his daily schedule, the character of his life, his personal appearance, his homilies to crowded congregations. I remember how he spoke of his friendship with the Apostle John and with the others who had seen the Lord. He repeated their words from memory, telling things he'd heard them say about the Lord, his miracles and his teachings, things that Polycarp had heard direct from the eyewitnesses of the word of life. Here is a man named Irenaeus listening to Polycarp. He knew Polycarp. He was heard his homilies. He was in his parish. Polycarp learned what he knew from John the Apostle. So is why, to me, Terry, these white guys are so important, because I didn't want to become a Catholic.
0: Right.
1: I wanted to find a missing link. If I could find a missing link, then I didn't have to become Catholic. So as I went back and, okay, here's what Catholics believe. Let's go back and see where it started. Because obviously
0: I love it.
1: It wasn't from the beginning, right? It had to start somewhere because sure. I was convinced the early first Christians were Protestants.
0: But like so many Protestants say that.
1: But the more I went back and back and back and back, the very first guys were Catholics. Ignatius of Antioch, eaten by lions in 107, who was trained by John, and probably Paul, says, beware of the heretics who refuse to partake of the Eucharist because they deny it's the same body and blood of Jesus that hung on the cross. Well, wait a minute. We, as Baptists, believe it was just crackers and Welch's grape juice. But the very first guys who knew the apostles said, no, what's on the altar is the same flesh and blood of Jesus that hung on the cross.
0: Steve, I got to jump in and ask you this, because as a Catholic, you know, we were taught that as children, okay? It was not a big issue. But as a Protestant, didn't that rock your boat and say, wait a minute? Go to some of your elders and say, how is it that the Catholics believe this, you know, and the early church believed it, and we don't? And what was it? What kind of response did you get?
1: I didn't have a whole lot of respect for the teachers and the elders and the churches that we went to, so I didn't go ask them.
0: Okay.
1: I have books. I have 20,000 books in my house. I'd rather go look at the books than read scholars and what they thought than Pastor Billy Bob.
0: Yeah.
1: So, but yes, it did. And what happened, Terry, was all of a sudden the New Testament started to make sense.
0: Yeah.
1: Because Jesus said, unless you eat my flesh and drink my blood, put on the brakes. Wait a minute. You can't eat human flesh and blood. That's cannibalism. Mm-hmm. What in the world was Jesus talking about? Then in the upper room, he takes it even further and he holds up a piece of bread and said, this is my body, which will be given for you. So when I realized what Catholics originally taught and believed and what Jesus had said and what Catholics believe today, I said, wait a minute, there's a strong link here.
0: Oh, big time.
1: Catholics really believe Jesus meant what he said.
0: That's right.
1: It really is his body and blood.
0: Yep.
1: It is his flesh. And so when I began to see what the early church taught, all of a sudden it was at one sense invigorating and exhilarating for me. On the other sense, it was terrifying for me.
0: Yeah, I bet.
1: Because my whole life was evangelical Protestant.
0: Sure.
1: Everything, all of our friends, our family, even the people I hired at work were basically evangelical Protestants. So for me to all of a sudden think that maybe for 39 years of my life, I'd been wrong.
0: Yeah, it's tough to handle.
1: That's not easy. That's a tough thing. And at the same time, it's exhilarating, though, because you know me, Terry, at heart, I'm a rebel.
0: Of course you are.
1: I'm countercultural.
0: Yeah.
1: I like to rock the boat. I don't follow the crowd. And boy, I all of a sudden realize there's no way to be a better rebel or a countercultural is to be Catholic.
0: Right.
1: And so I'm stuck in the middle, getting shot at from both sides for a while I'm deciding what to do, my wife and I. And eventually we became Catholic because I realized that I had to be what these apostolic fathers were.
0: Steve Ray, you got a great story, and I want to plug it again. The whole conversion story is on his website, CatholicConvert.com. Steve, I got 10 questions. There's no way I'm going to get to all of the questions. I have them in front of me, and you talk about hinge figures. You know, this is another area that, you know, we'd like to talk about. I know we have, let me just look at the clock. We only have another minute and a half. Let me do this before I get you onto that. I want to remind people something that I started years ago, and I've had some people ask me to do it again, this legacy of love and devotion. What I do, Steve, is like your mom and dad, when they passed, they were elderly. Well, what I did is I record your parents professionally talking about their love for Jesus Christ and the church. And I ask these questions about their favorite saint and how they, you know, when they grew up, how was their faith then? And they tell their faith story. And the reason I do this legacy of love and devotion, Steve, is I get people to say, hey, I want to do that myself for my kids and my great-grandchildren. Yep. So if people want to do that, I give my cell number out. I still do it for 20-some years on the radio, 661-661. 972-7872. I'll tell you more about that. But it's a way to pass the faith on even after death. Stay with us. We'll be back with more on the Truth and Justice Show on Virgin Most Powerful Radio. Stay with us, family. We'll be right back. Welcome back to the Truth and Justice Show. Boy, am I getting an education on the Apostolic Fathers. Steve Ray, I have so many questions to ask, but we only have a certain amount of time. I'm going to let you make that decision rather than me on what question. Do we want to talk about hinges? Do we want to talk about, you know, the deposit of faith? What do you want to talk about? Because this to me, we could talk for hours on this topic.
1: Yeah. Well, first of all, people can buy this DVD of ours that we filmed. It's 90 minutes, and it's a lot of fun because I start out driving the bulldozer through the woods. Right. And I also, I have a time machine. So it goes ka-chunk, ka-chunk, ka-chunk, and smoke comes up, and I end up back in Antioch in the first century. We set it up as a Hall of Fame. Mm-hmm. Our movie.
0: Yes.
1: And so I'm walking along and on the wall of this Hall of Fame, we have tables with the books and all of the memorabilia of our heroes. Okay. Cooperstown has the Hall of Fame for baseball. There's a Hall of Fame for hockey, for football. Basketball, okay. For football. Yep. Well, guess what? They're copycats. We had a Hall of Fame long before they did.
0: That's right.
1: Our Hall of Fame is the Communion of Saints, and we have all of their baseball mitts and bats and helmets and things. We have their relics.
0: Sure.
1: We have all of the things that remind us of them. Same thing. So I have this museum, so to speak, or a Hall of Fame, and I'm walking along looking at the pictures of these guys, and I'm saying, and here's Irenaeus. Let's go back and visit him. Time machine goes chunk, chunk, chunk, and smoke comes up, and I appear at the time of Irenaeus. And I also, a deposit of faith, I wanted to bring that up because they didn't have a New Testament back in those days.
0: Right.
1: And the fact nobody would have even dreamed when Jesus went up into heaven, he did not yell back down, oh, and by the way, guys, don't forget to read my book. Because there was no book. He didn't leave a book behind.
0: Exactly.
1: He left 12 men who left an apostolic tradition, and later the book came. After, nobody would have ever dreamed, Terry, that there would become 27 books written by contemporaries who would be equally infallible and inspired, equal to Genesis, Exodus, Leviticus, Numbers, and Deuteronomy. Who would have ever dreamed there would be 27 new books added to those equally inspired? So these guys, they had to start out with the apostolic tradition. It's a deposit. And this is the way I describe it in the movie. The apostles learned from Jesus, and he said, I'm going to give you the Holy Spirit who will bring back to your memory all the things that I taught you. Mm-hmm. The Holy Spirit, the Comforter, will teach you all of these things. And we see Peter stand up on the day of Pentecost and be brilliant. He was a brilliant orator. So all of those things are called the deposit of faith. When the last apostle died, the deposit of faith ended. Mm-hmm. Nobody can add to it today. It was only through those 12 apostles Jesus had chosen. So in the movie, what I say, that deposit of faith is like a big bag of money. The apostles gave this big bag of money. They went and they deposited it in the bank.
0: Yep.
1: The bank is the church.
0: Good analogy.
1: They deposited the deposit of faith into the bank, which is the church. The bishops then, from then on, are to protect it, disseminate it, use it, teach it, explain it. So what I did in the movie is I rented an armored truck, and I'm driving in the armored truck, and the cameras show the truck stop. The guy with the gun gets out, the guard. I jump out of the back of the truck with two big bags of gold. I walk into the bank, and I open the big vault door while the guy with the gun is protecting me. And I said, this is exactly what the apostles did. They took the deposit of faith, and they deposited it in the bank. Mm-hmm. And that is there now in the bank, which is the church, the teaching of Jesus into the church. Nobody can add to it. Nobody can take away from it. And I gave a talk one time where I took a box up on the stage, and it was about the papacy. Mm-hmm. And I said, no, not even a pope has any business reaching into that box, the deposit of faith, and adding anything to it or taking anything away.
0: That's teaching.
1: And if anybody does, even a pope gets his hands in there, it makes me angry because it's not his deposit of faith. It's our deposit of faith.
0: Amen.
1: So these are the guys that handed that on. That's why I love these guys. The apostolic fathers handed on that deposit of faith to the next generation. They sanctified it with their blood. They died for it to pass it on. Every bishop that comes along has to vow to protect it, disseminate it, teach it. They promise never to add anything to inside that box or to take anything out of it. And we've had some, it seems like, try to do that. And we have the right as Christians to say, no, you cannot do that. That's our deposit of faith, not yours. You're only entrusted to protect it for us. So these are the guys who did that. There was no Bible. You know, the Bible didn't get, yes, the question, where did the Bible come from? Well, I came, boom, got it out of the sky and dropped. Well, there's the Bible. No, it came through a long process of these apostolic fathers. So that's why I love them so much. And they are witnesses to that original apostolic tradition, the teaching. So when you read their writings, you can see what the church actually believed, how it took what Paul, and it's one thing to read Paul and Peter and the book of Hebrews and Matthew mm-hmm. and what they said, but how does then that be applied to our life, to the world, to the church? How did it get applied? How was it actually put into practice authentically? You go back and you read these guys right. and you'll see how it was put into place. Now, also, there's very little of the apostolic fathers in the land of Israel, the Holy Land.
0: And why is that?
1: Most of it was in Turkey.
0: And why is that?
1: Greece and Rome. Well, this is interesting. I say that if the church was born in Israel, yeah. it grew up in Turkey.
0: There you go.
1: Because Paul went up into Turkey and the persecution came in Rome and the temple was destroyed. And the Christian didn't just stay Jewish. It went to the Gentile churches, which mean it went to Rome and Corinth and Athens and Ephesus, these huge Greek cities. Mm-hmm. And that's where it became, grew up in those other countries. So if it was born in Israel, it grew up in Turkey. The first 10 ecumenical, I think it's the first 10 ecumenical councils out of 24 took place in Turkey of today.
0: Incredible.
1: People don't realize that.
0: That's a fact.
1: Councils of Chalcedon, the Council of Constantinople, of Ephesus, all of those are in Turkey of today. And these are the guys that brought that to us. And they're the ones that died for it. We could just go through a list of even their martyrdoms and how heroic they were. We mentioned Polycarp. There's still the document written by Polycarp about Polycarp. And it says that it's still the original document. You can still read it, that they brought him in Smyrna, which is Izmir of today in Turkey on the western side, not far from Ephesus. And he was 86 years old and he'd been the bishop and some people tried to preserve him. So they rushed him out of the city and they hit him on a farm. And a young boy was being tortured because they were trying to find out where this Polycarp was because he was the destroyer of their gods. Mm-hmm. That's how the Greeks and the Romans call him, the destroyer of our gods. He said, Artemis and Zeus are not real gods. Where is he? We have to find him. This young boy under torture told where he was and they went out and arrested him.
0: Yeah.
1: And he said to them, I need an hour to pray before you take me. And in order to get them to put up with that, he asked the farmer to feed the Roman soldiers.
0: Yeah, that's a good idea.
1: they had marched all the way out there. While they're gorging and eating, Polycarp prayed. They took him on a donkey back into Smyrna. And when we were there filming, we located the ruins of the old theater where they did this. Wow. It's not there anymore, but we found where it was. And the governor said, Polycarp, save yourself. Consider your age. We're giving you a dispensation. Deny your Lord and we'll let you go. And he says, for 86 years I have served him He has done me no harm. How can I deny my Lord and Savior now? Polycarp, consider your age. You don't want to die now. I am a Christian. Do whatever you will.
0: Wow.
1: And they burned him at the stake. He said, you don't have to tie me up. I'm not going anywhere. Go ahead, put me up on the stake, start the fire around me. I don't care. I'm not going anywhere. This is my way to God. The fire engulfed him. And by the way, this is fun. Back when we made this movie, we had, you know, technology that made it. I'm standing there and there's a fire.
0: Yeah,
1: and I'm in the middle of a fire burning and I'm like this praying. And I had memorized Polycarp's prayer that actually that was recorded.
0: Yeah.
1: And I memorized his prayer while the flames are licking all around me. I'm burning in the fire. It's pretty cool, actually.
0: Yeah.
1: And it's great to watch this movie with kids. Kids love this movie because there's a lot of fun stuff in it. Bulldozers, you know, yeah. Armored trucks, fires getting burned and all, lions eating people and stuff like that. So they finally burn him, and it says that the flames engulfed him like a sail, and it didn't burn him, but they smelled freshly baked bread. Mm-hmm. It was very Eucharistic. Mm-hmm. In the end, the fire died down. He was still alive. They did, but the soldiers, it was too hot for them to even get near to him. And when they did, they finally went up and they stabbed him in the heart with a knife, stabbed him like that. And a dove flew out and people saw this. I mean, this was not
0: incredible,
1: a myth. And then they collected his bones. And when we made the movie, Terry, and yes. I added this in the movie, when we were in Smyrna, I asked the archbishop there, do you have any of his bones left? Because it says they collected his bones as great treasures, more valuable than gold and silver and precious stones.
0: Mm-hmm.
1: He said, yes, I do. Come with me. And he took me back in the sacristy.
0: Wow.
1: And showed us a piece of skull about this big of Polycarp.
0: Incredible.
1: So that's just one of his death.
0: Yeah.
1: Ignatius of Antioch, eaten by lions. He was in Antioch, which is in Syria.
0: Hold your thought about St. Ignatius.

0: us, Apostolic Fathers, St. Ignatius of Antioch. We're talking about some of the fathers, how they died. It's so inspiring because they were willing to give it all up. And when they were even given the opportunity to deny Christ, no, they said, this is my way to get to heaven. So can we talk about that saint now?
1: Yes. The early Christians believed there was more than just this world.
0: Amen.
1: And the Romans had a dizzying array of gods. Mm-hmm. And the Christians said, no, they're not gods. There's one God. And he will raise our bodies from the dead. The Romans didn't believe in raising from the dead. When people died, they burned them. They cremated them because they didn't believe in the resurrection. And they buried them in Necropolis, city of the dead. Christians did not do that. They did not cremate because they believed in the resurrection. They kept the body intact. Right. They did not bury them. They deposited them. Right. Because what do you do if you deposit something in a bank? You intend to go back and make a withdrawal.
0: That's right.
1: So they were deposited knowing Jesus was going to come back and make a withdrawal. And they didn't deposit them in Necropolis, city of the dead, but in cemeteries, which are called sleeping places. So the Christians were not afraid to die. The Romans were afraid to die because mm-hmm. that was the end of their life. But the Christians, they were not. They knew that they'd be raised from the dead. So they could stare the Romans in the face and say, no, we believe in the resurrection of the dead, body and soul. Mm-hmm. Kill us if you have to. We're not afraid of the one who can kill only our body. We're afraid of the one that can kill our body and our soul, mm-hmm. which is God. We're going to obey him. St. Ignatius of Antioch was in Antioch. He was an old man, 106 AD, he was arrested. He had been taught by the apostles. They took him across what is Turkey of today. Then they took him across the Aegean Sea. Hmm. They took him all the way to Rome.
0: Wow.
1: Just imagine how torturous that trip would have been. He said he was chained to seven leopards, I think, meaning Roman soldiers. Yeah. They were in charge of him. The way the Romans thought is if you could cut the head off the snake, you kill the snake. But they didn't realize that you can't kill the Catholic Church. The church is a living thing. You cut the head off, that's not going to stop it. So they took him across all the way to the Roman Empire, to Rome. And he wrote seven letters during his journey. He also stopped in Smyrna and talked to Polycarp, who we talked about earlier.
0: Right.
1: We have a letter that he wrote to Polycarp while he was there with him. You can read that letter that he wrote to Polycarp. And he wrote to the Church of Rome, one of the last of the seven letters. He said to Rome, I know there are some of you who have influence and power, and you're going to try to save me from martyrdom. Please do not do it.
0: I love it.
1: The lions are my way to God.
0: Yeah.
1: He said, I'm an old man. I am ready to die a martyr for Jesus Christ.
0: Incredible.
1: They took him into the Colosseum, which had been built, by the way, by the Jewish people who had been captured in 70 AD when Rome destroyed Jerusalem and the temple. They took those Jews there and they had to build the Colosseum. And he was eaten by lions in the Colosseum.
0: Incredible.
1: Can you imagine? Being in the Colosseum and all of a sudden seeing the trap doors open and crowds are cheering and these lions start running towards you.
0: Amazing.
1: And you know that you're a goner. And they chewed him up and they said they only left some of the larger parts of his bones. The Christians went down and gathered those bones. They wrapped them in purple fabric because that represented royalty.
0: Yeah.
1: For example, the bones of Peter and Paul were discovered still wrapped in purple cloth when they discovered them just this century, mm-hmm. last century. And then they carried his bones back to Antioch as a victor. You know, when someone wins gets the last World Series, they hit the home run ball and they carry him on their shoulders and they cheer the guy who they put his bones on their shoulders, and they processed him as a great champion because he was in the arena.
0: Yeah.
1: And he didn't quit. He won. He won in the arenas. And then they brought his bones back to Rome later. Mm-hmm. And they're now in the Church of San Clemente, which is 300 yards from the Colosseum where he was killed.
0: Incredible.
1: And in the movie, we stop there at that church and we talk about

0: about it. And it's also, his bones are there with the bones of Clement, who's another one of the five apostolic fathers. So his bones are there to be venerated today. Clement, he was the bishop of Rome, and they took him up to the Black Sea and they drowned him with an anchor. Wow. So whenever you see images of Clement of Rome, he's got an anchor. That was the way they killed him. But then later, by miracle, they discovered there was the water went receded and they found his bones and they brought him back and they put his bones in the Church of San Clemente as well. Justin Martyr, if we got time,
1: this is a good story.
0: Amazing one. Justin Martyr was a philosopher. He was not a Christian. Mm-hmm. He wore a pallium. That's what it was, an official dress. Mm-hmm. Of a philosopher. Right behind you is a picture of Fulton Sheen. When anybody sees him dressed like that, they immediately know that he is a bishop and he's dressed like one. And when you walked around the Roman Empire, you saw a philosopher with a pallium that was just as marked him as a philosopher, just like these clerics marked Fulton Sheen. And he studied Plato and Aristotle, all of the philosophers. And he said, but now I have discovered that Christianity is the true philosophy, mm-hmm. because he watched the Christians die. Yeah. And he said, how can they die like that with such nobility? Mm-hmm. What do they have that we Romans don't have? He ended up becoming a Christian and they brought him. He went back to Rome. This happened in Ephesus. He went back to Rome and he started a school and students, and he was teaching them Christianity is the true philosophy. They arrested him. And it's so cool in my movie, Terry, because I'm at the Roman Colosseum.
1: Sure, I can picture
0: and I'm
1: that.
0: Pretending I'm Justin Martyr preaching.
1: Yeah.
0: And I'm standing there and I'm preaching. And all of a sudden, these two big, burly Roman soldiers with the whole costume on, they arrest me and start yelling in Italian. And they're dragging me away. And it's like you go, what just happened? I hired, when you're in Rome, you can get, these guys are dressed so you could get a picture taken with them.
1: There all the time,
0: so yeah. I went up and I said, well, you guys, I want you to arrest me. So we paid them like 10 times more than normal. And they did a beautiful job, man. Big hairy arms with tattoos. And they grabbed me and they dragged me away. Well, this is what they did to Justin Martyr. And I wanted to make it real for folks in the movie.
1: That's great.
0: So really, people should get this for their kids to watch. Yeah. It'll make them proud to be Catholic. But they took him and they put him before the governor. And this is also still recorded with the names of the students. And they said to Justin, deny your Christ and we'll let you go. He said, I will not. He said, what philosophy do you teach? He said, I've studied all the philosophies, but I believe that Christianity, Jesus Christ, is the true philosophy. He said, so you believe that if we kill you, you will raise from the dead? He said, I don't believe it. I know it.
1: I love it.
0: And they said, we can whip you. And they said, whip me. I am a Christian. I have done no wrong. So they ended up whipping him and they cut off his head, which is very dramatic in the movie, by the way. Then they brought his students in and we know their names. We know the names of students. They whipped them and now all of them also had their heads cut off. Not one of them denied Christ.
1: Incredible.
0: So there you have Justin Martyr. And obviously Martyr is not his last name.
1: Right.
0: He is Justin the Martyr.
1: Yep.
0: These guys died heroic deaths.
1: They did.
0: And because they did, we have the Catholic faith today.
1: That's right.
0: Had they not done that, you and I wouldn't be here doing what we're doing right now.
1: Don't we have a saying, the blood of the martyrs is what, the seed?
0: Yes.
1: Go ahead, say it.
0: Tertullian and Augustine both said that.
1: Yeah.
0: He said, and basically what he said to the Romans is every time you drag us into your arenas, which the word arena is the Latin word for sand.
1: Yeah.
0: Every time you drag us over your white sand and you kill us and our blood drips into that white sand, the crowds cheer with bloodlust. Come on, come on. But every time a drop of blood hits the ground, 10 Christians will grow up from that seed you planted. And their voices are louder now than before when they were alive. The blood of the martyrs is the seed of the church. Augustine also said that. So this is how the church got started. This was the baby church growing up.
1: Incredible.
0: But because they're willing to suffer and die because they knew it was true. you know, that we have the church today.
1: Steve, my take on all of this is part of why we need this renewal in the church to go back to the fathers, because the fathers are the ones who are going to inspire us to follow Christ more heroically. And you have done just that in your ministry. Now, that video that you're referring to is on your website. Tell people how they can get that video for their family, and especially their kids.
0: It's on sale at Ignatius Press, too. So you can go to Ignatius.com and buy it, mm-hmm. or you can go to CatholicConvert.com and go to my products page. And you got their books and audio and DVDs. Mm-hmm. And I've made 9 of these movies, all about the whole story of salvation history. And every one of them has a study guide. There's this one on the Apostolic Fathers has a 28-page study guide that goes with it. It's great for parishes to use as Bible studies, or for a community, have it in a home, or for kids and homeschoolers, Sunday school, you know, kind of thing, because it's made for kids to enjoy, but adults as well. And the study guide is really helpful.
1: Excellent.
0: CatholicConvert.com, go to products.
1: Excellent. Steve Ray, again, one more time with all your trips. You have some trips to on the river. One more plug if people missed it earlier today. Tell us about that.
0: Well, the best one right now, if you want to go and see some of these sites, actually, is our St. Paul Mediterranean cruise. We're mm-hmm. following the footprints of St. Paul through 10 biblical sites.
1: Excellent.
0: And it's called the Seminar at Sea. It's on a beautiful ship, and we'll have a group there. We will have our own times together for Mass every day. We're going to have Mass at all of the sites like Corinth and Ephesus
1: awesome.
0: And places. CatholicConvert.com, and thanks for having me on, Terry.
1: Thank you for coming on. And again, Steve, I leave you every time we have you at the end of a show to ask you what the ultimate question is. What state should we be living in? Don't say Michigan.
0: The state of grace,
1: exactly,
0: my friend.
1: I know it. That's right. And how do we do that? We stay close to the sacraments. Get to confession. If you haven't been to confession in a month, I'm asking you, go. You know, the benefits are out of this world. And don't forget to visit Jesus Christ in the Blessed Sacrament. The source and summit of the Christian life. That's what we teach. You explained it very well today with the fathers. They believe the same thing we believe. Well, let's act like it in our church today. Sorry, but I'm going to say that. We need a renewal in the Eucharist. Thanks again for joining us here on Virgin Most Powerful Radio. Steve Ray, God bless you and your family. And all of you,
0: thanks
1: 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God love you.

0: Peace be to you. In the last lesson, we studied the Old Testament prophecies, showing that Jesus Christ alone was pre-announced. Now we must study the New Testament documents concerning his life, but still from the historical point of view. As yet, we do not know that the scriptures are inspired. It may be asked, if there were so many prophecies in the Old Testament, why did not the Jews accept them? Why did they not recognize Christ as the Son of God and the Messiah? Well, one reason is this. They made no objection to the fulfillment of individual prophecies in our Lord, but the general conception which the rabbis had formed of the Messiah differed totally from that in which he revealed himself. Remember that the Jews had been subjected for centuries to all manner of political slavery by the Babylonians, the Chaldeans, the Greeks, and the Romans. Wasn't it natural, therefore, for them to begin to lose the spiritual aspects of the promises and to begin to expect a Savior who would save them from political bondage rather than from the spiritual bondage of sin? And that was what happened. In many instances, the Romans were walking their streets. Roman judges were in their courtrooms. Naturally, therefore, they thought the Savior means a political liberator. And then, in any case, why should we be blaming them? Remember, we have exactly the same prophecies today in the Old Testament. They're just as valid for us as they were for the Jews. Why do not many more believe them today than actually do? Now, to return to this problem, just as there is evolution in the material universe, so there's a gradual unfolding of the divine plan in the spiritual universe. In the cosmos, man has a very unique position. All evolution tends toward him. Everything beneath him ministers to his purposes. Chemicals, plants, animals would never have come into being if there had not been a higher creature which they were destined to serve, namely man. Evolution has God for its cause, man for its goal. Now, as the material universe is a vestibule for man, so all human history, Jew and Gentile, is a vestibule for Christ. As the universe would be chaos without man to organize it, so history would be meaningless if it were not a highway which provided the way for man to realize his capacities for love and truth in Christ. Now, this centrality of Christ in history is revealed in the New Testament. But here we must make certain ideas very clear. First, though it is too early to speak of the church, we must, however, anticipate just a bit and tell you that the church did not come out of the Bible. The church did not begin as a religion of a book. It was first preached as a living voice, fallen not from a pen, but from the lips of the Master. The doctrine of the church in the beginning was not a collection of writings, but what was called the Word of God, the Word of salvation. And the first apostles and ministers of the church were called ministers of the Word. A second point, our Lord did not write, nor were the Gospels written immediately after his death. It was only when the church had emerged from her cradle and borne her zeal across Asia Minor, Greece, as far as Rome of the Caesars, it was only then that the New Testament was written. The only time our blessed Lord ever wrote was in the sand on the occasion when a woman was taken in adultery. Nor did our Lord tell his apostles to write. Our Lord did not write because he was not an author, but an authority. When a man leaves a literary work behind him, there's a tendency to forget the man and to concentrate on his writings. Socrates never wrote. He was known through his disciples, and therefore his personality remains a living one. Plato, on the other hand, wrote, and he's known mostly through his writings, only secondarily in his person. Not that there's any comparison between Socrates and Christ. But the fact is, Christ did not want to give grounds to the temptation to look upon his written words, or rather the words that were written about him. He wanted us to take hold of his person. He would set his doctrine not on paper, but in the members of his new covenant or New Testament. The very first task of the apostles after the death of the divine master, in obedience to his command, was to preach. Our Lord had many first-hand witnesses of his resurrection all around him. So the apostles began preaching the gospel orally. The earliest converts were gathered around the apostles to receive the revelation from their lips. They were taught by men who had seen, had heard, and had touched Christ. They learned about Christ and his gospel from those who had lived intimately with him for 3 years. And as it says in the Acts, had eat and also taken drink with him. A third point. It was only about 30 years after the death of our Lord that the first canonical gospels were written. And far from replacing oral teaching, the written text was a help, not an obstacle to the leaders of the church. The church, therefore, existed before the Gospels. It was the church that composed the Gospels. It was in the church that the New Testament was written. Therefore, during the first 30 years, the church knew Christ's message chiefly through the preaching of the apostles and others. And this is the meaning of the word evangel or gospel. It means good tidings, not a good book. Good tidings of salvation brought by the servants of the word. So it must be kept in mind then that the teaching of our Christ was not put into writing until the first witnesses were beginning to disappear. Actually, it was the sudden and unforeseen acceptance of Christianity by the pagans that called forth the Christian writings. Many of the writings were written to answer very specific needs of the moment. Paul, for example, had to carry on a tremendous correspondence with missions he had started. He had no intention of producing literature in the Greek sense of the word. Furthermore, the rapid growth of the church brought new problems. By the year 50, it was becoming imperative that the oral method of the teaching of the apostle should be communicated through writing, so that the content of the oral teaching would be preserved. St. Luke tells us in the beginning of his gospel that several attempts were made in this direction. And his statement has been verified from recently discovered fragments of hitherto unknown gospels, though not inspired gospels. Now, the New Testament documents will reveal that the Bible has two acts, as do many dramas in the theater. These acts are vitally related one to another. The second act is an advance upon the first and carries the plot to its full realization. Both acts are covenants or agreements or testaments. These covenants were given in the old and in the new time. One of the principal covenants of the Old Testament was given on Mount Sinai, and the new is very much related to Calvary. Under the Old Testament or covenant, God dealt with one nation only and indirectly with others. But under the New Testament, God is dealing with all nations. Under the Old Testament or Old Covenant, justification was by the law. In the New Testament, justification is by grace. The emphasis in the Old Testament was on doing certain things that God commanded, and the emphasis in the New Testament is on being something. The Old Testament created expectations. The New, realizations. The Old stirs a longing in the heart. The New, satisfaction. In the Old, man seeks God. In the New, God seeks man. In the Old, man is condemned as a sinner. In the New, he's delivered from sin. If we had only the Old Testament, we would have a lock without a key, a story without a plot, a promise without a fulfillment, a seed without a fruit. If we had the New Testament without the Old, it would be an end without a beginning, a fulfillment without a promise, a superstructure without a foundation. As it was said long ago, the new is in the old concealed. The old is in the new revealed. The new is in the old contained. The old is in the new explained. Now, we've already told you that the Old Testament had a collection of books. The number is 45. Protestant churches give the number as 38. Thus, there are 7 books in the Old Testament of the Catholic Bible which are not found in Protestant Bibles. What these books are, you can discover by further reading on the subject. The New Testament is composed of 27 books, 4 of which are historical narratives of the life of our Lord, called the Gospels. Then there is an account of the early years of the church. This is known as the Acts of the Apostles. There are 14 epistles of St. Paul. In addition to that, there are 7 other epistles. 2 of St. Peter, 1 of James, 1 of Jude, and 3 of John. And finally, at the end, there is the book called the Apocalypse, which was written by St. John, who is also the author of the 4th Gospel. Now we come to each of the 4 documents that are known as the Gospels. It may be asked why there are 4. Why should there be different accounts of our Blessed Lord? Well, the answer, as we shall show, is because they were addressed to different audiences. That is something you must always keep in mind in reading each of the 4 Gospels. Take, for example, St. Paul's conversion. Now, that is told 3 times in the Acts of the Apostles. Why is it told 3 times? Because there was a different intention each time it was told. The first time it was told was to explain how he became an apostle. The second was Paul's defense before the Jews in the temple. And the third was Paul's defense before the Romans, namely Agrippa and Festus. So it is with the life of our Lord. Each of the evangelists, Matthew, Mark, Luke, and John, wrote for a different audience. Secondly, because each wrote for a different audience, each wanted to bring out a different phase of the life of our Lord. Light is the same by nature and is governed always by fixed laws. But note how its reflections are infinitely varied, turning to purple, blue, gold, according to the nature upon which it shines. Light plays on different keys. And so each of the 4 Gospels plays a different key. Because addressed to a different audience, because each one wanted to bring out one phase of the multiple variety of the person of Christ. These are the audiences principally to which each of the 4 addressed themselves. Matthew wrote principally for the Jews. Mark wrote principally for the Romans. Luke wrote principally for the Greeks. And John wrote for the Christian world. First, we begin with Matthew. We said that Matthew wrote his gospel for the Jews, and that was to show that the Jews that Jesus of Nazareth was the promised Messiah. His audience was therefore a shut-in group whose gaze went not beyond the horizons of Judea. It is wholly Palestinian in character. We are steeped everywhere in Matthew and the Old Testament. It is obvious, is it not, that the very best way to convince the Jew that our Lord was the promised Messiah of the Old Testament was to quote the Old Testament and to show that our blessed Lord was pre-announced. Since, therefore, Matthew directed his gospel to the Jews, he was very careful to unite the Old and the New Testament, often quoting Christ to say, I am come not to destroy the law, but to fulfill it. Now, there are 1,068 verses in the Gospel of Matthew, and about 3/5 of those are taken up with the words of our Lord. But the point to be emphasized is, he is using the argument to the Jews, you must believe that Christ is the Son of God because he was prefigured, he was pre-announced in our scriptures. There are in all, in Matthew, 129 Old Testament references. 53 of them are citations or texts, and 76 are allusions. And these references are taken from 25 books of the Old Testament and from the major parts of them, too, the Law, the Prophets, and the Psalms. We were showing that Christ was the expected Messiah and saying that Matthew used that as his argument. That is why 10 times Matthew uses the expression after a text or before a text in the Old Testament, that it might be fulfilled. For example, that it might be fulfilled what was spoken by the prophet Micaiah, or what was spoken by the prophet Isaiah. And he also uses the expression, which was spoken of by Jeremiah, by David, and so forth. He uses that expression 14 times. The law of the Old Testament demanded a priest, a prophet, and a king. Therefore, in the first part of the Gospel of Matthew, we find Christ presented as a king, and then we find him presented as a teacher, and then finally as a priest. Now, Matthew was a tax collector. He was a dishonest and disloyal Jew because he sold himself out to the Romans. He was known as a publican. A publican was one who had bargained with the Romans, who had captured and were masters of the country. I say he would bargain with the Romans or the collection of taxes. He might promise in our money, say, $200,000 for a certain area in Capernaum. Then he would collect $400,000 and pocket $200,000. And that was why he was so much despised by his own people. Then after he meets our Lord, and our Lord said, come follow me, Matthew leaves everything, his counting table, his money. In fact, he does take one thing with him, his pen, because he writes a gospel. And he becomes then the most patriotic of all of the evangelists. No one loves Israel more than Matthew. And he loves Israel, loves the Old Testament simply because he had discovered its fulfillment. It is worth pointing out, too, how his vocation as a tax collector is reflected in what he writes. Matthew uses three words for money which occur nowhere else. Tribute, piece of money, and talent. Then he uses words like gold and silver, which do not occur in the other Gospels. Two parables of the talent are recorded by Matthew only. He was the only one of the evangelists that would have handled that much money. Talent was worth about 300 times as much as a dollar and about 8,000 times as much as a penny, of which Mark speaks. And Matthew, the tax collector, also uses the word money changers, which does not occur elsewhere except as a debt, and to which a publican, such as Matthew, would naturally make reference. Such, in brief, is the Gospel of Matthew. Mark wrote for Gentile readers and for Roman readers in particular. The Gentile destination of the Gospel is rather evident from the fact that there are few Old Testament quotations. Furthermore, there are a number of Latin words which are found in Mark, which are not found in the other Gospels. This was because he was addressing the Roman mind. He therefore omits certain parables which had a Jewish significance, like the laborers in the vineyard, the parable of the two sons, and the marriage of the king's son. Old Testament scripture and prophecy, which meant so much to the Jew, did not mean quite so much to the Roman. Another fact that is to be noted about Mark is that he was a follower of Peter. They are very often mentioned in scripture together and in tradition. Peter calls Mark his son, that is to say, a spiritual son, and implies that Mark was in Rome one time with him. And the Gospel of Mark indicates that he was very close to Peter. First of all, there's much about Galilee, and particularly Capernaum, which was Peter's place of residence. And the Gospel points to an eyewitness, directly or indirectly, as its author. And that eyewitness was obviously Peter. For example, we are told about Peter's home and his mother-in-law. Mark says that it was Peter who called our Lord's attention to the withered tree. And it is also worth noting that details favorable to Peter are omitted in the Gospel, while others, not at all favorable to Peter, are recorded. The hand that transcribed the story was that of Mark, but the voice that speaks is unquestionably that of Peter, who was on the spot. What Mark brings out with swift and vivid touches is the personal action and work of the Son of God as Lord of the world and conqueror of the hearts of men. This was something that the Roman mind could understand. And so he represented Christ as establishing an increasing dominion over evil and over nature and overcoming the powers that opposed him till at last he rose from the dead. Next, the Gospel of Luke. Luke wrote his Gospel sometime before the year 67, and Mark's, of course, was written before that time. Luke was born in Antioch. And by education and birth, he belonged to the Greek world. His gospel is addressed principally to the Greeks and was composed in Greek surroundings without precluding the hypothesis of it being completed in Rome. And Luke evidently, and perhaps had, the evangelist Mark at his side, or certainly his gospel when he was writing. Luke was a medical doctor. This is evident from medical terms which Luke uses. Paul speaks of Luke as the beloved physician. Luke's narrative shows a preference for stories of healing. His language is covered by technical medical terms. Traces of diagnosis occur, also medical phraseology. In fact, you can prove that Luke was a doctor by examining certain words that he uses. Mark and Matthew have occasion to use the word needle. Now, the word needle, which they use in Greek, is sewing needle. When Luke uses the word needle, he does not use the Greek word for sewing needle, but for a surgical needle, a word that was used by a Greek physician who lived after him only by about 70 or 80 years. And then Luke records that our Lord sent forth his missionaries both to preach and to heal. He also preserves our Lord's word, physician, heal thyself. But most important of all, he alone narrates the virgin birth. If there was anyone whom we think would not narrate the virgin birth, if it were not true, it would be Luke, simply because he was a physician. And yet he's the one, the doctor, who gives us an account of it. Finally, John. John wrote toward the end of the first century and for the Christian world. By this time, a generation had lived which had seen God in the flesh. The burning words of the Master had circulated from home to home and from city to city. Men were eating the bread of life. Paul's epistles were circulated and spread like prairie fire over the Roman Empire. Now, Matthew had written for the Jews, Mark for especially for the Romans, Luke for the Greeks. These were three representative peoples of the world. But John wished to put on record those spiritual aspects of our Lord's ministry, which had not been recorded by the other three, and for which the Jews and the Romans and the Greeks were not then ready. So John directs his gospel to the Christians. And the fourth gospel, before its writing and publishing, had been spoken by its author to an immediate circle of disciples. So when he set it down, he continued to presume that his readers already knew about the life of Christ. St. John proposes to perfect this knowledge, and make his readers penetrate into the intimacy of the Master, and to understand his most profound thoughts. St. John also said at the end of his gospel that the world would not be large enough to contain the books if he had written down all the miracles our Lord had worked. So the church was finally established throughout the Roman Empire when John wrote. It was no wonder then that after having seen the persecution under Nero, after having suffered his own banishment under Domitian, after having heard of the trials of Paul, that when the time came for him to write the gospel, it would be the echo of a harp whose perturbed strings were smitten by blood-stained hands and then swept by the mighty wind of inspiration of the Spirit into the greatest gospel that was ever written. This is the gospel of John. Gottler.
1: Catholic commentary. Spiritual warfare. Stay ready so you don't have to get ready. Jesus 911.
2: And we are live. Welcome back, everybody, on an incredible Monday morning or afternoon or evening, depending on where you all are tuning in from. But we're thrilled and we're pumped to be back with everybody. Today, we're going to honor, in honor of his feast day that is past us, but it's okay. We're going to honor the great and the tremendous St. Anthony of Padua. Who is he? Why is he even important? When did he live? What do we know about him? We're going to talk about him today. We're going to take any and all questions as well. We're going to have a great time today, faithful. Glad to be back with you. And we're back on an early Monday. Well, for me, Monday morning. It might be Monday afternoon for you. Might be Monday evening for you. We're happy you're here. Thrilled and we're pumped. And we hope that you all have questions on your mind for the great St. Anthony of Padua, or in general about great Franciscan saints. Maybe you got something on your mind about them. Who is the tremendous St. Anthony of Padua? He is one of our most beloved saints. Indeed, we love all of our saints. He's an incredible saint, one that I love dearly. And he is very often, you think about him and you think about, well, you know, I'm going to hearken to him for lost items. He comes to mind all the time, doesn't he? When you think about a lost item, well, I'm going to hearken to him. He is going to be the one that I reach out to. You think about him all the time when it comes to lost items. But I hope after today's show, you realize he really was far more than only that. And indeed, we're going to find out, well, why do we even hearken to him for lost items? Is he a doctor of the church? You know, why did you title the show you the way you did? The evangelical doctor? Well, I thought that the angelic doctor was St. Thomas Aquinas. He is. The evangelical doctor is St. Anthony. Correct. He was a brilliant, a tremendous theologian, a great preacher, a miracle worker as well, and a man of very deep and a man of really profound holiness. So today we're going to find out about the great St. Anthony of Padua. We're going to go deep. I want to give you, the audience, a shout out. Where are you all tuning in from? What do you all have on your mind? You all have a great weekend. Are you all thrilled? And are you all pumped for the week to come? Remember, don't lament that it's Monday. Be happy you have another day to honor the Lord, to love the Lord, to worship God. Be pumped, audience. Be pumped, faithful, and thank the Lord for yet another day to be able to worship him. That's the way we look at it. And when we think of this incredible figure, when we think of this saint, we think of a man who indeed was born in Portugal, and he would eventually become a Franciscan friar. So if you love the Franciscans, this is going to be a show you're going to love. You're going to love it. And he would spend his life proclaiming Christ and defending the Catholic faith. Even today, hundreds of years after his death, there is that incredible and that tremendous influence from him. He's great. He is one of the few saints that is honored with the title Doctor of the Church. Right. He is a doctor of the church. And why is he called the Evangelical Doctor? Pope Pius XII called him the Evangelical Doctor. For people that may be wondering, you have it in your mind, well, why do we call him the Evangelical Doctor? Don't confuse him with the tremendous St. Thomas Aquinas. Remember, St. Thomas Aquinas is the angelic doctor. The great St. Anthony of Padua is the Evangelical Doctor. Remember that difference there. And he was born in Lisbon, Portugal, around 1195. His baptismal name was Fernando Martins de Bolois. I hope that I got that pronunciation right. It's a possibility that I didn't get it right, but I hope I did get it right. And he came from a noble family. That's correct. He came from a noble family. He had an incredibly high level of education. Came from a noble family, high level of education. And later on, of course, you would give it all up for the Lord. But no, we're not there yet. We want to remind you, he came from a noble family. And from a very early age, he had an incredible devotion to the Lord. He had a desire to pray, a desire to study, a desire to learn about God and really turn his life over to the Lord. Now, at his particular time in history, in his particular time in his life, it was common for people of his stature to look for wealth, to pursue wealth, to look for, or even to look for, in his particular region in the world, to also look for military glory. That would have been quite common. Looking for wealth, seeking out wealth, seeking out material glory. All of those were quite common. But Fernando really wanted something else. He wanted to entirely devote his life to the Lord. And that's what a wonderful cause. And what happened was, as a young man, Fernando would enter the canons regular of St. Augustine. He would become an Augustinian canon. That's correct. And he would immerse himself in sacred scripture, in theology, in the writings of the fathers, and in prayer and contemplation. That's right. You think of St. Anthony, you think, well, okay, I'm going to hearken to him for lost things. Stop and think about what an amazing theologian, a brilliant one he truly was. So during these years, early on after he became an Augustinian canon, his knowledge was exceptional in the Bible. And his biblical mastery would later really make him one of the greatest preachers the church has ever known. I'm telling you, one of the very greatest preachers the church has ever known. And in the year 1220, really, something really did change in his life massively. The martyrs of Morocco would be a big change. In 1220, the bodies of five Franciscan missionaries martyred in Morocco were brought back through Portugal. And their witness really did move Fernando. Seeing these men who had given their lives for Jesus, he wanted to do the same. He said, now I know what I must do. And he would leave the Augustinians and he would enter into the Franciscan order. Did you all know that? He would leave the Augustinians and he would enter into the Franciscan order. Now at this point, he would receive the name everyone knows him by. What's that name everyone knows him by? Anthony. And he truly did desire to give his life up to the Lord. His greatest desire, here's another thing people don't know, or maybe a lot of people do not know about the great Saint Anthony. The great Saint Anthony of Padua, his greatest desire was, very early on he showed, to preach the truth of the faith to Muslims in Morocco. Right. He wanted to help those Muslims come to the truth, to come to the fullness. And if God willed it, to die as a martyr. And he would travel there with incredible love of the faith, with tremendous zeal. But after, shortly after arriving, he became incredibly ill, very ill. Now, he was unable to continue, and he had to go back home. It was there where a storm would divert his ship to Italy. His ship got diverted to Italy, and what really did look like it seemed, by all intents and purposes, to be a complete failure. He thought he had failed in his evangelization efforts. What a failure this is. I have completely failed here. But what he thought and he viewed as a failure ended up being divine providence. That's correct. What he thought was a failure ended up being divine providence. God had another mission for him. And we see sometimes very often that God's plans are different from ours, but they're always infinitely better than our plans. And when he arrived in Italy, the great Saint Anthony would live quietly among the Franciscans. There weren't a whole lot of them that knew of his incredible learning. Remember, he was incredibly educated. He was well studied in the fathers. His Christology, his Mariology, his Trinitarian dogmatics were tremendous. They were at a very high level. And he would perform humble tasks. And he wanted to avoid attention. His example taught that holiness doesn't look for recognition. A real holy individual doesn't go around looking for recognition. Real greatness lies in humility. And as our Lord taught, whoever humbles himself shall be exalted. The Gospel of St. Matthew chapter 23, verse 12. And it was there that he would really discover his extraordinary gift. Because for him, in his mind, his true extraordinary gift wasn't all the Bible knowledge he had. His true extraordinary gift wasn't his great theological prowess, his knowledge of the early fathers. No, at the ordination ceremony that no one had been assigned to preach, he was asked to speak, and people were blown away at his ability to preach in a beautiful way. His profound knowledge of the Bible now came into play. His eloquence, his holiness captivated everyone. They were blown away by his beautiful knowledge of the Bible, but his ability to touch hearts and to be able to weave it together and to preach beautifully. Immediately, his superiors would recognize God had given him a powerful gift. And from that moment, his ministry of preaching would begin. And of course, a big turning point would be when he would go on to meet Saint Francis of Assisi, one of the greatest saints that we all know. That's right. He would develop a friendship with Saint Francis of Assisi. Well, you're going to have to stick around to hear all about that on the other side of the break. We got a lot more to come, faithful. Stick around.

0: Genesis 1:27 says, God created man in his own image. Male and female, he created them. According to Pope St. John the 23rd, it is not true that some human beings are by nature superior and others inferior. All human beings are equal in their natural dignity. May God help us to look upon everyone as a person created in his image and likeness, and treat everyone the same without favoritism or prejudice.
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2: 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According to a favorite image of the Church Fathers, the Church is like the moon. All its light is reflected from the sun. Catechism of the Catholic Church, number 748. The Church has a single, simple message, to proclaim Jesus Christ. As long as the Church, and all her members, stay true to this mission, we will remain a bright reflection of our Savior, and give much-needed light to a world in darkness. Jesus, shine your light upon the Church, that she may reflect your love to all who seek you.
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And we are back, audience. Before the break, we left you all off on a little bit of a cliffhanger, which really was intentional. We were talking, we are talking about the incredible, the tremendous St. Francis Anthony of Padua. And St. Francis of Assisi came up because the great St. Anthony would eventually come into contact with the great St. Francis of Assisi. And the great St. Francis would immediately recognize Anthony's gifts. In fact, Francis wrote a famous letter granting St. Anthony permission to teach theology. That's right. He wrote a famous letter. Did you all know that? Now, I wonder how many people here know that he wrote a famous letter. Now, we're going to talk about that a little bit. And we're going to remind you all, any and all questions you may have, if you have a question about any particular Franciscan, about St. Anthony, St. Francis, send your questions in. We're going to tackle them the second half of the show. Now, Anthony would come into contact with St. Francis, and he wrote a famous letter. It granted him permission to teach theology. Now, why is that significant? Well, because Francis worried, and this was the worry that St. Francis always had, that learning could lead to pride. But he didn't worry about that when it came to Anthony. He trusted Anthony. In Anthony, he felt a real holy man, somebody who really wanted to unite his knowledge with holiness. And he sensed that, and he believed that was a true gift that St. Anthony had. And he wrote, and I'm going to read the beautiful letters that he wrote right here to you. St. Francis wrote, "I am pleased that you teach sacred theology to the brothers, provided that in such study, you do not extinguish the spirit of prayer and devotion." Look at that. He's got to note that there must be a beautiful balance. And he's clear. "I am pleased that you teach sacred theology to the brothers, provided that in such study, you do not extinguish the spirit of prayer and devotion." Look at that. What a beautiful balance. And really, that is a balance that we've all got to have. You know, we all have to have that particular balance. You think about that, we need to. And that is a balance that sometimes people do not have. But that is a balance that the great St. Francis was able to see St. Anthony really, truly did have. And you think about it, because the one prime thing we've got to point out is that learning must always lead you to God. If learning doesn't lead you closer to God, there's a problem. Theology without prayer will become prideful. And when you pray without truly grasping the truth, that can become mere sentimentality. But the great St. Anthony embodied both. He became one of the earliest and one of the greatest theological teachers within the Franciscan order. Can you believe that? Can you believe that? He would become one of the greatest. Now, during the 13th century, one thing that people may not realize is that throughout Europe, there were many real challenges that were being posed. Many heretical groups, not only those within Islam. We got to point out that there were many others, and there were serious issues that really were issues in Europe. There were many heretical groups that had to be dealt with. The Cathars, the Albigensians, they had spread error concerning whether or not creation is good, concerning the incarnation, concerning the sacraments. And many areas of the world of Europe had become spiritually devastated, spiritually barren. That was the problem. Into this world of barrenness stepped the tremendous St. Anthony. And he wasn't just a regular preacher. Remember, as you've already heard, because we wanted to build up from the beginning to lead up to this particular point, remember as we laid it out and as we built up from the beginning, he wasn't just an ordinary preacher. He was a genius of sacred scripture and of the early church fathers. He was a great defender of the truth. He was armed with sacred scripture, armed with a sacred tradition. So he would travel throughout Italy and France
proclaiming the gospel. And his sermons are some of the greatest. You're going to encounter incredible Trinitarian theology, masterful Christology, and beautiful writings on the sacraments, and do not forget

remind us of. One thing that St. Anthony must remind us of is that apologetics can never be merely about winning arguments. It's got to rise above that. Your apologetics has got to rise above that. It has got to be ultimately about winning souls. And as St. Peter tells us, always be prepared. 1 Peter 3:15. Always be prepared to make a defense to anyone who calls you to account for the hope that is in you. Yet do it with gentleness and reverence. That's right. Do it with gentleness and reverence and his incredible knowledge of the scriptures shown through. Now, one reason why the great St. Anthony became such a powerful preacher was his astonishing command of the Bible. Now, in his great sermons, they reveal familiarity with virtually every part of the Bible. He frequently drew from Genesis, the Psalms, Isaiah, Ezekiel, the Gospels, St. Paul, and the book of Revelation. And there are many contemporaries that would marvel at his incredible memory, at his ability to connect passages from the Bible through other areas where there are clear typological references. He was known as the Living Bible. That's right. He would become known as the Living Bible. And he was a tremendous figure, one of the greatest. And really, when we think of St. Anthony, when we think of him, and we think of his preaching, and we think of his prayer, his life of prayer, and we think of his life of contemplation, what comes to mind? To me, what comes to mind is a challenge for Catholics today. What challenge is that? Well, we find very often that people are enveloped in the world of sports. They live in the world of sports, or they live in other worlds, and they don't care to know more about the Word of God. The Word of God doesn't interest them. The Word of God is nothing that is really important to them. Really, they place the Word of God on a secondary status. But St. Anthony will remind you to bring your mind back to sacred scripture, to bring your mind back to sacred tradition. He'll remind you that scripture belongs to the entire church and that every Catholic should seek to know and love the sacred page, to envelop yourself in that world of faith, to really enter that world that foreshadowed and spoke of the coming Messiah, and that world that revealed the Messiah to us. And one particular text that I love that he quoted in a beautiful manner, and it comes from the very beating heart and the very mind of the great Saint Jerome. Saint Jerome would note, ignorance of scripture is ignorance of Christ. And Saint Anthony lived that truth. He truly did. Now, you all don't think that we're going to do a show about the great Saint Anthony and forget a very famous story. I want to hear from you all, the audience. What stories of St. Anthony do you love the most? Are there any particular stories about him you love the most? Maybe there are questions about him you'd like to have. You have, or maybe you love a saint connected with him, or maybe there's another Franciscan you love. We want to hear from you. But one of my favorite stories is the story of the preaching to the fishes. That's right. Maybe you're not aware of it, but one of the most famous stories connected with St. Anthony happened in a city called Rimini. The people there were just so heartened. They didn't want to hear any teaching at all. They wanted none of it. I don't want any of it. I don't want to hear any of it. Don't give me any of that. Some rejected Catholic teaching. Others mocked him. And they were stubborn as can be. They had stubborn hearts. They didn't want to hear about any of that. Realizing how stubborn they are, St. Anthony went to the seashore. And the tradition shows us he began preaching to the fish. Right. He began preaching to the fish. And if they're not going to listen to me, the creatures of the Lord will hear me. If the people don't want to hear, and if the people have hardened their hearts, and if the people refuse to hear about the Lord, I am going to go and I'm going to preach to the fish if the people don't want to hear me. And as he began to speak, fish began to gather right near the surface of the water.
the largest

kinds, and as tradition reports, they would lift their heads above the water. Now, of course, we're telling you what the tradition records. They would pop their heads above the water, and it looked from the viewpoint of an eyewitness. From the vantage of an eyewitness, it would look as if they were staring to listen to St. Anthony. Now, of course, we're not saying that is the case. That was the vantage point. Now, were they there to look at St. Anthony as they were in awe? There's no doubt about that. But they would pop their heads out of water, and people were watching and shocked. Well, we don't hear him. And look at the way that they're gathering, wildly gathering and popping their heads out of the water. It seems like he's important. And then St. Anthony addressed them and said, "Bless the Lord, for men refuse to hear the word of God, but you, creatures of the sea, have come to listen." And it wasn't a miracle that was meant to entertain people. It was meant to point to something. Because he went to creation, and creation would respond, whereas the creation of humanity didn't care to hear the message. Now, what would happen would be something tremendous. People would begin to repent, and they would return to the church. They would repent and return to the church. And the words quoted from him were these from the Gospel of St. Luke, chapter 19, verse 40. "If these were silent, the very stones would cry out." This is powerful. Whether one focuses on this or any other details of his life, you should be blown away at this powerful truth. Faithful, we got a lot more to come. You guys stick around.

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1: 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And it's really helped me even, you know, grow so much deeper in my faith as a young man and discern the priesthood and have a love for Jesus Christ. And this is so seen on the Terry and Jesse show on Virgin Most Powerful, the unsugar-coated, clear truth of our Catholic faith that is so lacking today. It's almost like the Terry and Jesse show. It's the orange juice Catholicism that's filling things up. I just need to give them a shout-out, my praise. I'm just so appreciative. It just really helped me, and I know now people want to hear this. It inspires me to want to speak it, and it inspires me to even go as far as discerning the priesthood to think I should speak this. We need to stand up for our beautiful faith. This is this unsugar-coated beauty, and this is just what I've seen on the Terry and Jesse show. I encourage listeners to start donating and support this cause. It has just truly impacted my life, and all I just want to give is some praise to it.
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And we are back, and we're having a tremendous time talking about the great St. Anthony at Padua. And we talked about the incredible story of the fishes, but indeed there are so many other events. We cannot do a show. We cannot do a show talking about the great St. Anthony without talking about miracles associated with him, right? You're not going to be able to do a show about St. Anthony without talking about miracles that truly are connected with him, miracles associated with him. You're not going to be able to do one, right? Throughout his life, incredible miracles were connected with the great St. Anthony. They were tied into Anthony. People would testify to healing, being delivered from danger, miraculous recoveries. Do you have a famous story or a favorite story or a famous healing from him? We want to hear from you. Did you know that there were also miracles associated with St. Anthony? People testify to exorcisms as well, to restoration of lost property. We know you're waiting for that. We know you are waiting to hear that. Yes, from healing, deliverance from danger, miraculous recoveries, exorcisms, and yep, restoring lost property. Yes, there you go. Now you're right. St. Anthony very often has become known for restoration, recovering lost property. And wherever St. Anthony would travel, large crowds would gather. Entire cities would come to hear him. People would climb atop the rooftops. People would stand in fields just to be able to see him and hear his words. But he didn't look for fame. St. Anthony never looked for fame. He attributed everything to God, every single thing to God. Like all authentic saints, he understood miracles were not ends in themselves. They were signs pointing people towards Christ. And the greatest miracle was not physical healing. The greatest miracle was really the conversion of souls. As our Lord taught in the Gospel of St. Luke, chapter 15, verse 10, there is joy before the angels of God over one sinner who repents. Keep that in mind. Another thing about St. Anthony that can teach all of us a great lesson was his great love for the poor and love for those that were oppressed, because St. Anthony had a deep and a profound love for the poor. He understood devotion to Christ has got to manifest in charity towards others. It has to. It has got to manifest in charity towards others. And he would very often preach against greed. He would preach against greed, against dishonesty, against usury, against injustice. And he would defend widows. He would defend the vulnerable the way we should do, the way we're called to do as lovers of the faith, as lovers of Jesus, as lovers of the Catholic faith. We should defend those that are vulnerable. And he did. Very frequently, he would defend widows. He would defend the vulnerable. And he would challenge people that were wealthy to use their resources for the glory of God, to benefit their neighbors. St. Anthony recognized that possessions are temporary in this world. They're temporary. But what really does last forever are the treasures we store up in heaven. Those are forever. I mean, you got something nice and shiny in the earth that you love. What do you guys love? You got some treasures. One of my treasures is this collection. I like classic horror movies. I love them. I have a collection of classic monsters movies. I love them. One of my treasures that I have on earth here. But that is nothing. That is nothing. Real treasure is stored up in heaven. None of this temporal treasure that will be gone one day on earth. It'll be gone one day. Long gone. But what you store up in heaven, that will be there forever. And the concern St. Anthony had was primarily for he had great concern for the poor. And it flowed from his love of sacred scripture. And he saw in Christ those who suffered.
And as our Lord taught in the Gospel of St. Matthew, chapter 25, verse 40, whatever you did for one of the least of these, my brethren, you did for me. St. Anthony would teach us that real orthodoxy and real charity must go together. They've got to go hand in hand together, because truth without love does become cold. And love without truth would lose its foundation. And St. Anthony was able to unite both. He was able to unite both. We promised you a show that would talk about his miracles and much more. We're not going to go without talking about his miracles, faithful. We got to talk about them. We got to talk about the great St. Anthony. And we've been asking, but nobody's telling us. Oh, Cathal Ryan says, I love the story of St. Anthony with a child Jesus in his arms. It is so beautiful. We love that. Thank you for that. What do you all have? Do you all have a favorite story, favorite event during his lifetime? Gary 2.0, how you doing, my friend? Thank you for the support. The Lord bless you, my friend. I have a third-class relic from St. Anthony. Do you? What is it? We'd love to know. That is tremendous. Does anyone have any third-class relic from St. Anthony? We would love to hear what you all have. What is your all's favorite story? Gary 2.0, thank you for the support, my friend. We would not be here able to do what we're doing without tremendous support like yours, my friend. And without tremendous support like yours, wouldn't be able to talk about the miracle of the mule and the Eucharist. That's right. One of my favorite stories of St. Anthony, which is why I was careful. We only have an hour on live radio, so I was careful in gathering up my favorite stories. One of my favorite ones is the mule and the Eucharist. In this story, it is about the Holy Eucharist. A man was doubting the Catholic belief in the Eucharist, and he challenged Anthony. He told Anthony, okay, hold on. I'm going to keep my mule hungry for many days. He's going to starve. He will starve. Then he would place food before the starving animal while St. Anthony presented the Blessed Sacrament. If the mule ignored the food and bowed before the Eucharist, he would believe. Now, after several days, pay attention to this. You got a starving mule, man, hasn't eaten any food in days. After several days, the mule was brought forth, and food was laid before the starving animal. He's starving, man. I haven't eaten any. Give me food, man. And St. Anthony held the Blessed Sacrament, and he commanded the animal, in the name of its creator, to give honor to the Lord. All creatures must give honor to the Lord. But what do you think that mule would have done? Well, the mule is starving, man. The poor mule hasn't eaten in days, man. And the poor mule is just so hungry. And he brings it before the Holy Eucharist, and, you know, he commands it to give honor. And what did the mule do? Did the mule eat the food, or did the mule kneel before the Holy Eucharist? Well, the mule knelt before the Eucharist. Not only did the mule kneel before the Eucharist, the crowd was shocked. They were blown away. And the man that was a skeptic himself was then converted. That's right. He was then converted. This is a tremendous miracle. And what does a miracle highlight for us? It highlights our faith that Christ is truly, and substantially present in the Blessed Sacrament. It also echoes what words? What words does it echo? It also echoes the words of the great St. Paul in Philippians 2:10. At the name of Jesus, every knee should bow. Wow. Isn't that amazing? Now, earlier we heard from Cathal Ryan. He said, well, my favorite one is about the Christ child. Well, you don't think we're going to do a show about St. Anthony? You don't think we're going to do a show about St. Anthony, do you? You don't think we're going to do one and forget that one, right? One of my favorite images of St. Anthony is an image depicting him holding the infant Christ. Where on earth does that come from? Do you all know? Well, William does a lot of work, a lot of preparing for these shows,
for your edification, because I love you all dearly. And I want you all to fall in love with our saints. I want you all to truly fall in love with all of them and say, man, I love that great saint. And man, I want to gain a great devotion to that saint. And in this one, the tradition comes from a very powerful event. What event? Well, he was staying at the home of a nobleman. St. Anthony would spend long hours praying. And one night, the host, the person hosting him, noticed a very bright light shining from St. Anthony's room. Well, of course, naturally, you're going to be curious, right? You know, what's going on? I'm hosting this person, and there's a bright light coming from his room. What on earth? I don't have light that bright here. Where's that bright light coming from? I don't have light that bright. What's going on? Being curious, the man hosting him would then look inside and be absolutely astonished. He would see St. Anthony holding the Christ child in his arms. And the child Jesus was embracing him in a loving manner, in a loving, loving manner. He was overwhelmed. He was overwhelmed. And the man realized it was a heavenly vision. It was a heavenly vision. And St. Anthony then asked him not to reveal what he had seen until after his death. Wait till I pass on to reveal what you saw. Faithful, we have so much more to come. You're not going to want to go anywhere. Stick around. We want to hear from you. What is your famous miracle? Your famous story? We got a lot more to come, Faithful. Stick around.

0: Hey, Terry Rodriguez. I'm a monthly donor here in Phoenix, Arizona. Retired Phoenix cop. And I've met Jesse before, and I just want to tell you, you guys were on fire yesterday on the Terry and Jesse show. You guys were on fire. I went to bed thinking, man, what an unwinnable war. But when I got up, I listened to you guys. You know, you guys are doing good work, man, doing God's work, and keep doing it. I know it gets exhausting sometimes, but there's people out here that really need the inspiration and the evangelization that you guys are giving us. So my best to you, and I'm Eddie Rodriguez. I'm a monthly donor and proud of it.
1: We got Ernesto from Long Beach.
2: You know, I just wanted to comment, you know, and I just wanted to thank you guys. And I kind of wanted to encourage people that are listening, maybe that are not donating, you know, because honestly, I got to be honest. I used to think you guys were a little
1: too over the top,
2: you know?
1: That's right.
2: If God gave us a lot, and I have the blessing of listening to all this, I just want to call all the people. You know, I've got 5 kids. I don't make a lot of money, and I'm still donating to you guys.
1: God bless you, brother. You're amazing.
2: We have to do this. We have to do the extra. And it's not even the extra. People see it like it's extra. Kneeling for communion, saying your rosary, saying the Divine Mercy Chaplet. It is not extra. It's what the church tells us to do. 29 years old, 5 kids, and I thank you guys. But everybody else, man, get on fire. Fight for the truth, man. I know what I'm telling you guys. There's
1: so much
2: out there.

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And audience, we are back and we are at the tail end of the show, but we're talking about the great Saint Anthony of Padua. We talked about the vision of the Christ child. That was such a wonderful, wonderful story. I love it. And the event was one of the most, one of the greatest ones tied into him, I believe. And that particular event, which Saint Anthony asked the man, do not reveal what you saw until after your death. That event will tell you why you see Saint Anthony with the child Jesus. A lot of people wonder, well, why do we have an image of Saint Anthony holding the infant child? Why? It's because of that right there. Now you know it is because of that event. And the image will remind you of that particular event. It's a great one, a tremendous one. Now we get into his writings, and his title is Doctor of the Church. Now, you know, during this, even though his life was short, he would leave behind an incredibly rich theological legacy. He has many surviving sermons that I have read and I love. I have read many of them. They're tremendous. The amount of depth, the profound knowledge, his deep Trinitarian theology, his deep Christology, his deep Mariology are some of the greatest you're going to encounter. His grasp of sacred scripture, of the fathers of the church, of moral theology, of spiritual life will blow you away. And his writings often, they emphasize real humility, real repentance. And for centuries, he was admired, and rightly so. And then in 1946, Pope Pius XII would formally proclaim Saint Anthony a doctor of the church. And he would give him the title Doctor Evangelicus. That's right, man. What a title, right? Here's the title. Doctor Evangelicus. Let me show you all. What a great title, man. I love that. I love that title, man. Yep. The Evangelical Doctor. There you go. And it would recognize St. Anthony's incredible ability to not only explain, but to proclaim the faith in a way many others didn't have that kind of gift. Very few saints have combined such incredible, profound scholarship with a simple love for Jesus. And his life proves that real intellectual excellence and real holiness, well, they belong together and they should go together. What about the final days of his life? We're going to talk about the final days of his life. And of course, we're also going to talk about why he's the patron saint of lost things. You all love that. I know a lot of you all, when you think of St. Anthony, that's the first thing you go to. But hopefully this show will now make you want to talk about more about him. Maybe the event of the infant child. Maybe him preaching to the fishes. Maybe any and all of these will now be in your mind. And you're going to say, well, I know a lot more about him than only that event. Than only that about him. Well, great. We hope so. So by 1231, years of just exhausting labor and constant preaching had, you know, they'd taken their toll. And St. Anthony's health, it began to decline. And he would withdraw to a place of solitude near Padua. And even when he was weak, his heart was focused on Christ. And as death would approach, he would request the Psalms to be read. And tradition would tell us that his final words were, I see my Lord. Those were his final words. And on June 13th, 1231, just a few days ago, at 36 years of age, he would enter into eternity. People would mourn his passing. People already regarded him as a saint. And his earthly mission had ended. But his heavenly intercession had begun. And his death reminds us that for a Christian, death isn't defeat. It is a doorway to the beatific vision. And as St. Paul wrote, the desire
should be to want to finish your race. 1 Corinthians 9:27. To receive your crown. And truly, he did receive his crown. And by the way, he has the, I believe it to be, and somebody could correct me if I'm wrong, anybody in the audience that may be tuning in, maybe you know better. Maybe you know better. You can correct me if I am wrong. I know one of our near and dear brothers, James, loves St. Anthony of Padua, but he is nowhere to be found. He is MIA. So hopefully anybody else, maybe Gary 2.0, maybe the tremendous Cathal Ryan, any of our amazing audience members tuning in, all of you all are amazing. We love all of you all. Maybe they can correct me if I'm wrong. I believe St. Anthony of Padua has the fastest canonization in history. Because after his death, multiple miracles would begin to happen at an incredible rate. And reports would pour in from everywhere. People would go to his tomb, and the evidence of his holiness was overwhelming. And Pope Gregory the Ninth had personally knew Anthony and heard him preach. Less than one year after he died, in 1232, he canonized him. Pope Gregory canonized him. That, I am rather certain, remains the fastest canonization in church history. And the Pope reportedly referred to Anthony as one of the greatest saints. And his shrine in Padua would become a great pilgrimage destination all over Europe, one of the greatest. And for nearly 8 centuries, millions of people have gone there seeking his intercession. Now, why is he so popular too? Well, it testifies to a truth, I believe. Saints don't stop loving the church after death. And we can see that from him as he continues to intercede. He continues to intercede. Now, you got to be asking, well, hold on, William. You know, the show is almost over. Why on earth is he a patron saint of lost things? That's all that I know him for. Well, after today's show, you know him for many more things. You know him for being a humble man. You know him for being a lover of Christ. You know him for being a lover of Mother Mary. You know him for being a master of sacred scripture. You know him for being a master of dogmatics. You know him for being a miracle worker. And you know him for being one of the greatest preachers there was. You know him for many things now. But why is he a patron saint of lost things? Well, many people know St. Anthony primarily as a saint that you invoke when you lost something. Oh, my goodness, where are my keys at, man? Where are my keys at? They're gone. Or in my case, my iPhone charger, when I landed at the Sacred Heart Conference in Kentucky, which I should have called upon St. Anthony, but I guess that wasn't on my mind. Never found my iPhone charger. He definitely could have been of great help there. Why did the incident arise? Well, the devotion came about from an incident involving a novice. It was a novice who had left the Franciscan order, and he stole St. Anthony's valuable book of Psalms. He stole it. And the manuscript was precious because it contained the notes Anthony used to teach. He was very saddened. And Anthony prayed for its recovery. Said, Lord, please let me recover it. It has my notes for teaching. And what would then happen was the novice would become overwhelmed with remorse. And not only did he return the book, but he would then return himself to the religious life, right? And from that event would grow the popular devotion, St. Anthony, please come around. Something is lost and cannot be found. Let me repeat it. That's the popular devotion. I wonder if you all ever say those words. St. Anthony, please come around. Something is lost and cannot be found. But there's a deeper meaning. Anthony doesn't merely help recover misplaced objects. He does more. What did he help do for the novice? Recover lost faith. Recover lost peace. Recover lost vocations, lost families, lost souls.
And in my opinion, perhaps the greatest thing that people do not realize that he can help for does have to do with those things that are lost, which are much more important than a lost object. Because the greatest things we lose are not material possessions. They're our relationship with God. And if you cry about and you ask St. Anthony to help you, think about what he can help you with. He can help you with tremendous intercession. Maybe you don't feel at peace. You've lost your peace. You've lost your faith. You've lost your vocation. St. Anthony, help me. Help me. Intercede for me. The way you did for so many when you were alive on earth. Think about that as you ponder about the life of St. Anthony. As you think about the great St. Anthony, remember and keep it in your mind, the greatest things we lose are not material possessions. They really are indeed our relationship with God. And utter those words, say those words aloud, but always do it for a greater cause. St. Anthony, please come around. Something is lost and cannot be found. Those profound words should be echoing on your mind, because St. Anthony will remind you, he will remind you that his life has timeless lessons. And you should ponder on those today, faithful. We hope you love this show about St. Anthony. And we want to remind you, we've got a lot more great ones to come, including answering objections that Protestants give us, answering objections that come from our Eastern Orthodox friends, our Oriental Orthodox friends. We've got great shows coming this week, faithful. Every day, we're here Monday through Friday. We're here every morning. We're going to rock it. We have so many more tremendous shows to come this week, faithful. Stick around. There's more programming to come right here on Virgin Most Powerful Radio. Don't go anywhere, audience. We'll see you in just a few more hours tomorrow morning. God bless you, faithful.

0: St. Faustina's Prayer for Priests.
1: Charity never falleth away, whether prophecies shall be made void, or tongues shall cease, or knowledge shall be destroyed. When I was a child, I spoke as a child, I understood as a child, I thought as a child. But when I became a man, put away the things of a child. We see now through a glass in dark matter, but then face to face. Now I know in part, but then I shall know, even as I am known.
2: My crucified Jesus, I devoutly adore thy wounds and the blood which thou hast shed from them. And kindle in my heart the fire of thy love, and give me the grace to persevere in loving thee in all eternity. Consecration prayer to the Holy Trinity.
3: Wow. St. Francis de Sales, prayer of consecration to the Trinity. God, O God, I vow to consecrate to you all that is in me, my memory, my actions, to God the Father, understanding and my words, to God the Son, my will, my thoughts, to God the Holy Spirit, my heart, my body, my tongue, my senses, and all my sorrows, to the sacred humanity of Jesus Christ, who was content to be betrayed into the hands of wicked men and suffer the torment of the cross.
2: Amen.
3: Amen.
2: Glory be to the Father, to the Son, and to the Holy Spirit, as it was in the beginning, is now, and forever shall be,
3: a world without end.
2: Amen. Thank you for joining us on this wonderful Monday. Thank you, William, for a wonderful show on St. Anthony.
3: We have a little something about St. Anthony.
2: Pray that he helps us find. I always have a St. Anthony cross in my car, and whenever I see it, I pray, St. Anthony, help us find the youth in the church. That's what I pray for.
3: Well, you know what? It's interesting that he was bringing that up. And, you know, we were commenting prior to the show, you know, but most important, you know, welcome everybody to Virgin Most Powerful Radio. And through his wounds, this is the Ant-Man. I'm the NC. Welcome. But we're talking about St. Anthony of Padua. And there was a moment this week where I lost my rosary, which is a World War II rosary. It's a very beautiful one.
2: On the birthday of the army?
3: Very close, okay. Anthony. So it's like, okay, wait a minute. This doesn't make sense. Where did I put it? What did I do with it, right? And you know what? I remember saying, I said, Mother Mary, Lord, please do not let me lose this rosary. It means I have an attachment to it. It's a very special rosary. It has a lot of blessings from a lot of saints.
2: Yeah, maybe you should lose it.
3: Anthony. I mean, if I would have been a gift to somebody, it would have been great, right?
2: Right.
3: But it was lost. So I told my wife, hey, I'm going to go check the car. She helped me check my car. She said, where did you go last? What did you do last? Okay, look, I went in my car. I checked the seats, under the seats, I was around the seats and everything. But she goes, oh, by the way, since you're in there, check if you can find my flip-flops. Anthony, I came back to the car after a couple of hours, and right on my seat, my driver's seat, there's the bag, and there is my rosary and everything on top of the bag. And I came back, and I told my wife, I said, hey.
2: Did you say a prayer at Thanksgiving?
3: Absolutely. I said, you know what? I said, okay, that's you. Yeah. You know, amazing things like that. I mean, it's like, okay. You know, maybe we're taking a little, you know, but it was interesting that William was bringing that up. Maybe I am supposed to bring this up. And you know what? My rosary was lost and I cannot lose that rosary. It's a special rosary.
2: That's why I love talking to you, because it feels like every single thing, you recognize all the little blessings and
3: I see
2: you get excited. And I appreciate that joy, because for me, it's all very analytical here. So thank you for letting me.
3: Well, you know, it's because, you know, we've talked about this, Anthony. You know, you too. I mean, you had a bad experience, right, with your car and everything. But you're healthy. You're safe. The other person, you know, is healthy and safe. Yep. So, you know what? We do have miracles every day. Sometimes we don't even realize that just, you know, being able to get up every morning is a miracle. The sun rises is a miracle. The moon set is a miracle. Yes. And, you know, we have many miracles. So we have a lot to be thankful for.
2: It's a miracle that anyone's watching right now. It's a blessing.
3: But it's interesting when the saints interact with you directly without you even noticing.
2: Oh, yes.
3: And that is why we have this show, so that we can kind of sort of remind ourselves and stay humble and stay thankful to our Lord and Savior Jesus Christ.
2: And promote the saints, because they saw through his wounds. And the way you interpret the world is through the wounds of Christ and relying on his mercy and understanding his justice, which is what we're trying to do in this show today. Mm-hmm. Understanding hell, paradise, and the choice between the two. We're going into the introduction to a devout life with St. Francis de Sales. It's something we've been doing every Friday on Full Sheen Ahead. We did not technically miss an episode. Oh. I have it recorded. I just haven't put out the video. We did have to pre-record it. For some reason, I couldn't post it.
3: But, well, then you were busy Friday, too. You took a trip.
2: We were running around.
3: Yeah, you were running around.
2: And, so we will get that to you, perhaps, if you want. But we thought, why not do it on our Monday episode? It gives us the chance to catch up and stay on track.
3: Absolutely.
2: And then we can bring in the Through His Wounds audience to join us on Full Sheen Ahead every Friday, where we go through the Introduction to a Devout Life. You know, we were covering St. Ignatius of Loyola just a while ago. So we're definitely relying on the saints, making sure that we're not really...
3: And you know what's interesting, Anthony, is it also that by what we've been... by, you know, when we started this Lent, we said, you know what? The best time to do the St. Ignatius of Loyola spiritual exercise is during Lent, because you get a double barrel of sanctity. I mean, you walk with Christ in the desert, and then again at the same time, you got St. Ignatius of Loyola kind of starting to be big brother. You know, hey, man, don't do that. Focus on this. Don't worry about that. Focus more on the spiritual part of the nourishment that you need in your soul, right? So you keep on feeding yourself these blessed moments. Mm-hmm. And it's like, you know what? Why would I go to somebody who was trying to become a saint instead of getting the message from a saint who's already a saint, who's already in heaven?
2: And these books are
3: considered
2: classics, right? When I talk to the super traditionalist, and you know, they're really hard to please with some stuff, but I tell them I'm doing Introduction to Devout Life, St. Francis Sales. They're always like, oh, okay, nice.
3: So who trained you? What priest? And you know what? Here is St. Francis of Sales telling you, you don't have to be a priest. You don't have to be a monk. You don't have to be a theological professor. Yeah. It says, because St. Francis of Sales clearly tells you, walking and becoming a saint and living a sanctified life is for all of us, especially the truck driver, the iron worker, me and you, the guys who are on the radio that,
2: because he says also that
3: it's for everybody.
2: Amen. That creation creates devotion. I kind of just thought of that right now.
3: I like that creation,
2: As we are created, there's no necessary reason for us to be here. He says that, I've been telling everybody this, the world was old before you were even born. So do you think the world needs you in this world? No, it doesn't. So that's why you must have a devotion to the Creator.
3: And I got to remind you about something that we said last time, is that God knew us before we even knew ourselves. it's kind of sort of, before our mothers knew us, we were already in his thoughts. So we should reflect on being thankful. We should reflect on our errors, on our kindness, on our hearts. We should reflect and say, you know what, Lord Jesus, thank you very much for what you sacrificed on that cross, because that precious blood of his.
2: Yeah, we're going to get into
3: Eucharist.
2: It. Yes.
3: Oh, my goodness.
2: We're going to get into it later and talk about his sacrifice and our need to sacrifice our entire lives for him, right? Devotion. But it's something that a lot of people don't want to talk about. I've noticed that our episode on sin and what is sin, it didn't really get a lot of attention. So
3: no,
2: it's a little scary, guys. It
3: reminds me, I always talk about like things that remind me, you know, we talk about, if I can't talk about something, it's because it didn't happen to me or I haven't lived it. And I remember when I used to wander around, oh, this is okay because I'm going to go to church and I can just go to confession. Mm. But what about really, you know, I heard something today on what it's called, Catholic radio on XXFM on what is it? Sirius. Okay. So they said, you know what? You can't keep going to confession and confessing the same sin. And then this priest chewed out the guy, saying, hey man, you know what? You got to cut this out. But yet the guy didn't stop realizing that after confessing his sin, he was still been dwelling on something that he did. And yet, guess what he did after his, and then now he's 80 years old, and for the last something like 20 years, he's been going to church every day. I wish I could create. I'm working on these things myself now.
2: Well, something that we should cover before we get into this is he's going. You got more?
3: No. Well, I figure that's the. But the devil will give you that deception that you have not been forgiven.
2: Yes. So you're forgiven of your sins, but are you detached from your sins? That's the question. Yeah. We all have sinful affections. In the sin episode, we talked about how we will have an inclination to sin from our youth. Okay, that's called original sin. And because we sin, right, who's going to cleanse us of that? Everything in the spiritual world is forever. But Jesus redeems us and washes of this. That's the beauty of it. So there's always hope. We're going to cover some very, I guess, not popular things. Why the hell? What the hell? But we'll talk about paradise as well.
3: Especially with St. Francis on this one, that we're going to be talking about the abyss, hell, the doom and gloom, right? Amen. And you know what? Don't be afraid, because we have the super weapon. Yes. We have Jesus.
2: So thank you for joining us on His Wounds. I want to make a plug. If you want to support the show, don't forget, you can sign up for all the events at Virgin Most Powerful Radio. 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Or if you just scroll down a bit on the homepage, you can click on the banners, and it will take you to the sign-up sheet. I maybe should put a button that says click here or something.
3: Yeah, you know what? I think it does need that, because we can talk about that another day, though. Yeah.
2: So thank you for supporting us on Through His Wounds. 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I'm the Ant-Man. He's the MC.
3: And stay blessed.
2: 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Amen.

0: Welcome back to Through His Wounds, where we show you how to defeat all the doom and the gloom. I want to read a second reading from Mass yesterday, from Romans chapter 5, 6 through 11. You wanted to read the first one, but this one I think is...
1: Well, you know what? No.
0: Brothers,
1: you know what? I think that needs to go first.
0: And yes, then we can
1: go
0: brothers and sisters. Christ, while we are still helpless, yet died at appointed time for the ungodly. Indeed, only with difficulty does one die for a just person. For a good person, one might even find courage to die. But God proves his love for us in that while we are still sinners, Christ died for us. How much more then, since we are now justified by his blood, will be saved through him from the wrath. Okay, so there is a wrath. Indeed, if while we were enemies, we were reconciled to God through the death of his son, how much more once reconciled will we be saved by his life? Okay, so he's talking about heaven. I'm pretty sure he's pointing out right there, heaven and hell.
1: You got a little bit of a also revelation in there. I mean, there's a little bit, you know, and then afterwards when you take that and you do the reflection on the Old Testament that is full of references to command that we must be merciful, right? And it maybe in a sense, it's not going to sound like this is a part of it, but what can I do or what actions can we take? Okay, so he says, you shall not take vengeance. He says, you shall not take vengeance or bear any grudge against the sons of your own people, but you shall love your neighbor as yourself. I am the Lord, Leviticus 19:18. And if your enemy is hungry, give him bread to eat. And if he is thirsty, give him water to drink. Proverbs 25:21. Do not say that I will do him as he has done me, and I will pay the man back with what he has done. That is Proverbs 24:29. Let him give his. Amen.
0: Amen. Amen.
1: I mean,
0: so let's just go to St. Francis de Sales.
1: Go. Let's go now into this part here, right, where the doom and gloom part.
0: Obviously, the preparation is to always place yourself in God's presence and humble yourself and ask for his aid and understanding. Picture a dark city reeking with flames of sulfur and brimstone, inhabited by citizens who cannot get forth. Even so, lost are plunged into the eternal abyss, into the infernal abyss. Those eyes which delighted with impure, vicacious sights, now behold devils. The ears which took pleasures in unholy words are now deafened with the yells and privations and pains of the loss of God's glory. Deafened of despairs. And yet, with the other senses, beyond all sufferings, there is this one greater still, the privation and pain and loss of God's glory. Then, St. Francis de Sales asks us to go into 2 Samuel, where we see one of David's sons who was banished out of the kingdom for doing something to get revenge for his sister, which if we said what happened to his sister, we might get banned off YouTube because of those words that they have.
1: That's why we brought up that reflection moment, just to focus on what you're going at with right there.
0: So Absalom, who's David's son, who is exiled from the kingdom, is banished from the kingdom for killing his brother-in-law, or uncle. Absalom is keep begging, can I come back? And David says, fine, you can come back. But this is where it says, so Absalom lived 2 full years in Jerusalem without coming into the presence of the king. Let him go into his house, but he is not to come into my presence. So Absalom went to his own house, but never came into the king's presence. Imagine an analogy like maybe you're waiting for a concert or a friend's coming in from out of town and you're waiting for something, your expectations coming, and then all of a sudden that concert's canceled, or their flight's canceled, or everything is just changed, and you have that longing to see them.
1: Mm.
0: That's how Anselm felt. That's maybe what hell is going to feel like. You know, that the need to want to see his face. Not just know like, oh, you're in the house. Because guess what? When you're in hell, you're part of God, right? Hell is still within God.
1: Yeah, I mean,
0: I think we should review three views of hell that are very popular today. The Catholic view, which is that hell is eternal.
1: Eternal, yes.
0: Hell, the other view, which is a universalism, right, where eventually hell will cease to exist, and then we'll all be in heaven. Some way, somehow, I don't know, because that's justice, right? And then the third one would be annihilationism, where the souls in hell will cease to exist, because hell is separation from God, right? And when you're separated from God, then how can you exist? So we don't hold to universalism or annihilationism. We hold that hell is eternal. And
1: you know what worries me about that, Anthony, is when you say all these things, and if we stop for 1 second, we analyze it just a little bit. Suffer the punishment due to sin.
0: Mm-hmm.
1: You know the other part that's very scary is that the damned are in the abyss of hell. You know, and you stop for 1 second. How can I correct these things? You know, that's why St. Francis of Sales takes this hard hit. He takes a very hard and truthful direction into the consequences, you know. And if we don't clean up those consequences, I mean, how do we, you know, give ourselves a fighting chance?
0: Anselm says, look, I sent word to you. Come here that I may send you to the king with a question. Why have I come to Geshur? It would be greater for me to be there still. Now let me go to the king's presence. If there is guilt in me, let him kill me. Okay, that is the first acknowledgement, I think, out of this earthly torment that we put ourselves through. Because I like how you brought up how sometimes we can experience this suffering.
1: Hell on earth.
0: Hell on earth.
1: You know what? Let's find a good example. You know what? One of the worst ones, you do something and you have to go report to court.
0: No.
1: And you torture yourself. You prepare for it all week, but yet it's like an everlasting and burning. And you're like praying every day. Yeah. This is the time good I want to be so close to God. Cool. But could you imagine being somewhere where God is not going to come back to you? This is an eternal damnation.
0: Yes.
1: You are damned forever. There is no second chance.
0: And think about how long those nights feel when you're worrying about something.
1: Worrying about something.
0: And you're just like, okay, pacing back and forth. Or maybe you have a rash. Or maybe you had to sleep with a cast on. Have you ever slept with a cast on? And like, dude, those nights are so long. And it makes an ordinary night seem long and tedious. How terrible will the endless night of eternity be, where not will be found saved from the despair? That's what St. Francis
1: says. And you know what's amazing about that is that so we're going through our little, all right, we're giving the example of being in the court and we're waiting for something serious to happen in our life and we're going to get ready, but you're torturing yourself.
0: It's a torment.
1: Remember, it's a torture. You know, you're torturing yourself because you keep on worrying. You're not trusting God 100%. Mm-hmm. So you keep on worrying. You keep on worrying and you keep on thinking about it. Oh, my God, I'm going to keep on praying. And now this is the first time in your life that you're praying every day, asking God, oh, Lord, Lord, don't let this happen to me. I'm sorry I did this. You know, okay. And you know down deep inside it's going to be all right because that master of deception is working hard. That's when he has you, right? But this isn't an eternal death.
0: Yes.
1: This is temporary. So as we on earth, this is temporary. Yes, just like
0: all pain is temporary.
1: All traveling through this time until we are with our Creator once again.
0: Amen.
1: I mean,
0: nothing compares to the pains of the cross.
1: Yeah, so the pains of the cross, Anthony, and that's where I was going to go with that, that if we can take our sorrows, our problems, our inequities, and say, Lord, you know what? I'm done worrying.

0: So that bold submission, that to boldly accuse yourself, that's what's going to resolve those acts. One thing I wanted to mention in the first segment was those sinful affections that St. Francis de Sales talks about. Sinful affections are attachments to sin. If you ever feel bad for someone or jealous of somebody who attended the World Cup, you know, it must have been nice, but there's probably a lot of drinking, all the rowdy stuff that goes on in soccer games. Have you seen how crazy they get out there?
1: Oh, wow.
0: I don't know if it's bad chaos, but that's a type of chaos, right? So do we get jealous of them, or do we, you know, kind of have like a type of pity because they're involving themselves in the things of this world? Okay, that's what it's like to, that's what a sinful affection is.
1: You know, that, that kind of sort of takes you back to one, takes me back a little bit to Dodger Stadium. And I mean, this might be a little bit off topic, but just an example, Anthony, because we kind of sort of have lived it. What about the players who are Catholic? What about the players who are Christian?
0: Yeah.
1: Do we pray for them? Do we just completely take down what a, say, for instance, the owners were thinking? Do we take them down too? Or do we stay praying for those who need prayer? I mean, we are, you know, Christ doesn't say do it part-time or choose. He says pray for all.
0: Amen.
1: You know, so
0: there's
1: it's just an example there of what he's talking about, suffering and tormenting. Do we allow those person, these people who are temporarily in this, let's say, our temporary hell right now, you know, that, that we can choose to correct? Do we move forward with prayer at my brother, my sister, my friend who might have an addiction, somebody who's going through recovering from being homeless? Keep those prayers. Amen. Do not break the prayer and stay strong to it.
0: I wanted to read something from St. Ignatius of Loyola.
1: Ooh, here we go.
0: On the torments of eternity.
1: There we go.
0: Will God never have pity on his misery? Pity on his misery? Never. Will there not be any interruption of the torment? Never. Will he not at any time receive mitigation of the pains? Never. Always never. Stretch your imagination and add years and years, ages upon ages, and multiply that times that. That's how long it
1: takes. Jesus, I trust in you.
0: Thank you. On the other side of the break, we'll go into what paradise is and hopefully talk about the delights and joys of

0: Welcome back to Through His Wounds, where we're fighting off all the evil goons, saving you from the enemies of this world and the next. When we're comparing the joys of heaven, we only have what we can sense here on this earth to compare them to, the delights of this earth, which is why it's so important to recognize all the little delights that are a blessing from heaven. So place yourself on a lovely, calm night where the heavens are bright. Maybe there's a really nice sunset. Okay, night, I'm sorry. Maybe there's a really nice night sky. You see the moon is very bright. You'll see a bunch of stars. Think about all the stars in the sky, right? And then think about at the same time, the sun's brightest, but not hindering the shining of the moon and stars. And then be sure that if it falls immeasurably short of the glory of paradise, think about the best sunset and the best night sky. Combine them together.
1: Wow. I don't know. You know, you're making my mind go back to a moment in time. St. Francis of Sales,
0: yes.
1: Yeah. No, but you're taking me back for a second in time, and you're taking me back to 1990, around January. And on one side, you have fire and burning and destruction, but there's this one night where I'm outside of the shelter where I was at protecting, and I look up at the sky, and I'm standing right underneath the Milky Way. And this is during Desert Storm, mm-hmm. and I'm standing right underneath the Milky Way. And to this day, I always think about that you can't picture if you, something so beautiful, and you're in, like, right next door to hell.
0: Right.
1: You know, and it's like, this is one of those times where
0: so you know,
1: St. Francis is talking about this, but you're seeing a hellish day, and yet at the same time, you're seeing the goodness of God in the night, and it's right before you. And it's like, okay, my goodness, that's one thing I'm going to say about over there. It doesn't make sense how the sky is so beautiful. It's full of God's glory, and when he talks about his glory, it's there. You know, Anthony, yes. It's real. And it's like, you can read off of that, yeah, man. And no, it's right there.
0: In the Eucharistic prayers, it always, in communion with those whose memory we venerate, especially the glorious ever Virgin Mary, Jesus Christ, blessed Joseph, her spouse, blessed apostles, Andrew, James, John, Thomas, James, Philip. Okay. And they go into it and they're building up all the people in heaven. And I just want to be part of that list, at least in some way. And there, we'll talk about rankings in heaven in the last segment, because again, these choices, they mean something. Our works mean something. As Catholics,
1: and we're going to be added onto that list right there.
0: Hopefully, we pray, right?
1: We pray for my brother and everybody out there.
0: It's better to think that you're not, so that you will work as if you're not, right? You're all, yes, keep that mindset. Don't ever think that you're going to be there. The millions and millions of angels, the cherubim and seraphim, the glory, the glorious company of the apostles, the martyrs, everyone, all of the confessors, virgins and saints, oh, blessed company, any single member which surpasses all the glory of this world. Then the sweet song of the Lamb, the joy of being forever united to the head, because that's where we belong. We ought to have that sense of Christ. And in heaven, we're going to be in his presence. You know, they say, don't run around with your head cut off, or you're running around with the chicken with your head cut off. Yeah. So it's appropriate that we be united to the head. And have we seen that last episode we were talking about creation?
1: Yeah. Creation itself.
0: It's so important that we recognize that we are here to live a full life of devotion. That's why when your workplace says you can't have any religious items or any pictures of God, of Jesus, right? Perhaps carry around a Sacred Heart and see how mad people get.
1: You know, that's another story for another show.
0: Yeah, but your life has to be a devotion. So you have to take it into the workplace. You have to take it. It's just part of your soul, right? Part of who you are. That's what we're trying to accomplish here.
1: I mean, it's just like the armor of God, right? You say, oh, you always hear it. Put on the armor of God, okay? Is the armor of God truly visible in your life? Mm. You know? Yes. Sometimes it is. And sometimes the armor of God is so highly polished that we can't see it, but it's on. And we're protected from malevolent activities, or whenever you say no to something, boom, that's God. That's Jesus saying, no, he's not going to go that there.
0: This is what St. Francis of Sales says, blessed art thou forever, O dear and precious Lord and Redeemer, who dost freely give us thine own glory. We in heaven are going to have the powers that Jesus Christ had on earth after his resurrection. I have to say it like that because a lot of people think that when it says we will be made a God, that we will be all-powerful, all-knowing, and everlasting, and maybe we'll have our own universes and have the abilities to create all the things that God can do. Not necessarily, okay? Jesus' glorified body, all the things that he was able to do, like walk through walls and heal people and not worry about being hungry and stuff like that. Yes, that's mainly what it means by he's willing to share his glory. And even on earth, while we're doing good things, what do we say? All glory to God, right?
1: Yeah.
0: We never should take any of the glory because we know that he's giving us this power and we're just here to manifest that power and show people, like, even though we're doing good things, it's coming from God.
1: You know, and it's interesting because we could take a look. Let's look at our homes right now, you know, and you see God's manifestation. How do you know he's in your home? Do you have food in your refrigerator? Mm. Do you have hot water? Do you have cold water? You know, we have shelter. The weather's not beating us up. Some of those are truly present blessings in our lives. So we cannot be senseless to his blessing because the Lord says he's going to bless his saints, and he even glorifies his saints for his blessings and his
0: glory. I got you. Here comes from Isaiah 33. Let's go from 12 to 17.
1: Oh, here we go.
0: These people, he's going to talk about separating. He's going to talk about the separations here. And these people will burn to ash like cut thorn bushes. They will be set ablaze. You who are far away, hear what I have done. You who are near, acknowledge my power. The sinners in Zion are terrified. Trembling grips the godlessness. Oh, sorry. Trembling grips the godless. Who of us can dwell with the consuming fire? Who of us can dwell with everlasting burning? So therefore, those who walk righteously and speak what is right, who reject the gain of extortion and keep their hands from accepting bribes, who stop their ears against the plots of murder or anger, and shut their eyes against the contemplating evil, they are the ones who will dwell on the heights, whose refuge will be the mountain fortress. Their bread will be supplied, and their water will not fail them. Your eyes will see the king in his beauty, and view a land that stretches afar.
1: Whoa, and I got something to rebuttal you on that one, Anthony. Here it is, this St. Francis of Sales, where we're just talking about. And this is so, I mean, this is like, you know what? This is hardcore Catholic. This is not no, you know what I mean?
0: Wait, this is a Catholic show?
1: No, this is, we're getting into like some serious stuff where, look, this St. Francis of Sales is something to focus on as we live our lives. He rejects the idea of frequent communion is only for the spiritual perfect, rather than communion is a medicine for those striving towards holiness. Mm-hmm. He writes, if the worldly people eat daily to sustain the earthly life, then Christians should desire the bread of heaven to sustain spiritual life.
0: Amen.
1: You see where we're going at? If you're going to do something for God, you do it because you're doing it for God, but not because you have to do it, not because everybody else is doing it. You're doing it because you are, as you just said, some people were burned to ashes. And you know what? I'm doing it because I love my Lord.
0: Yes.
1: You know? We're here because we love our Lord.
0: Amen. There is the good acts that we do, right? But then they're ranked based on our intentions behind the act. I think that's...
1: Yeah.
0: Yeah, I don't know how to show that, but that is 100% correct.
1: Yeah, and I told you the rebuttal is like, oh, wait a minute, this is it? I mean, it's like, you know, a lot of this stuff we talk about, it's not that we're talking about it, but these are the actual exercises of saints.
0: No, I mean, these, yeah, I mean,
1: it's like me and
0: the
1: you,
0: fruit
1: you
0: know, of reading St. Francis.
1: Yeah. It's like anybody out there struggling, anybody out there trying to, you know, catch grip, you know, into that direction of, you know, joining the ministry, joining, you know, listening to us. I mean, we're not, you know, we're here growing with you guys along with the audience. And that's amazing too, because Anthony, I wasn't, you know, I mean, September the 29th is going to be a year with you, man.
0: Oh, really?
1: We're getting close, dude. This is going
0: to
1: be crazy.
0: We got a long way to go, actually.
1: I mean, thank you, Lord. Thank you, Lord. Thank you, you know, thank you, Virgin Most Powerful Radio. And, you know, we appreciate you. And remember, you know, your guys' support is important. You know, a lot of people, you know, the thumbs up, the more, you know, it helps the show. I mean, it's not that, you know, the more people listening helps the show. And it's not that it's for us, but it's, you know, we got to keep God's word moving forward at all times.
0: St. Francis de Sales says, why I so long lingered indifferent to the eternal happiness set before me. Woe is me for the sake of poor, savorless, earthly things. Nothing in this world will satisfy you. If you are attached to it, you're going to have to burn it off in purgatory if you make it. I always love to say, like, oh, could you ever live without your husband? Or could you ever live without your wife? Oh, I can never live without my wife. Well, you're going to have to go to purgatory for that one. Sorry. I know it's weird to say, but yes.
1: Yeah.
0: Or does the vow, I don't know how that works. I have often forgotten those heavenly delights. Resolve to give up such and such things which hinder you on the way. And to do such others that will help you there forward.
1: And the heavens will declare the glory of God. Anthony.
0: Amen. Ooh. We got the church triumphant cheering us on. Let us invoke the saints. St. Francis de Sales, pray for
1: Amen.
0: Us. St. Anthony, pray for us. St. Ignatius of Loyola, pray for us. St. Virgin was powerful, pray for us.
1: Amen.

0: Welcome back to Through His Wounds, where the show is over far too soon. We got a lot to cover. We're trying to narrow it down to just one thing. But obviously, we're talking about now the choice between heaven and hell. Now they kind of described where they both will feel like, kind of, because again, we're trying to understand it just with our senses here.
1: We're trying to keep it not so complicated. I mean, we could get really deep theological and use all those fancy words and everything, but we're just trying to break down so that if you're listening to while you're driving, you know, you could ponder on it, you could think about it, and it's not like, oh wow, do I need to go do this or do that? No, we just want you to like we always say, our point of this show is that you go home, take the time, one thing at a time. Just take one thing and then study and learn that. How beautiful our Lord Jesus is.
0: Yes, so we're covering what chapter is this? 15, 16, and 17. On Friday, we'll do 18, 19, and 20 if you want to join us on Friday's full sheen ahead evening stream. That's probably around 1:30 or 2, depending on how quickly we get started. Sorry about that. Yeah. But because we do work during the day. But that's every Friday on Full Sheen Ahead. This is when we normally cover Saint Francis de Sales. Thank you, Through His Wounds audience,
1: for joining us. Thank you for listening too. God bless you guys. Yeah, God bless you guys.
0: So place yourself alone with your guardian angel. And remember, he's set as one responsibility. Angel of God, my guardian dear, to whom God's love commits thee here. Ever this day be at my side to light and to guard, to rule and to guide. Amen. That's their role, right? And just as Tobit, we talked about having a guide, right?
1: Yeah.
0: The need for a guide, and how even on a journey, Tobit set his son Tobias out. And when Tobias came back, he was like, he asked the father, I feel like I shouldn't give this guy just a portion of my earnings. I feel like he should just give him all of it, maybe even half. And so, yes, your angel is responsible for half of your duties. But imagine yourself kneeling there with your angel. And like you said earlier, one side, you see hell.
1: And one side, you see the most beautiful thing you could ever see in your life, which I would carry for the rest of my life. It's real.
0: And St. Francis of Sales asks us to contemplate these. Considering you are most truly standing between hell and paradise, and both the one and the other are open to receive you according to your choice. In the gospel yesterday, when people walked away, Jesus doesn't care if you walk away if it's your choice.
1: You know, everything he does is a choice. He gives us everything. He can give us everything, but it has to be a choice.
0: Yes, we have to choose, because we're not here as autonomous beings. We are not robots, right? AI. That's not a loving world. They always say, well, if God was so perfect, why didn't he create a perfect world? It's because there is no love in a perfect world. There is just a machine, right? It's a machine, a watch that works perfectly. That's a world that's perfect, but there's no communion there. Love is that choice to pursue and die to yourself.
1: Love comes out of the free will that he gave us. You know, the blessing of being able to choose him. You have two choices, Jesus or hell. Mm-hmm. And he gives you that. And it's as blunt as it is. And there's no candy. You know, and that's what we're saying, is that there's no candy coating that. That literally is Catholic theology. It's not candy coated. Some of it is like, you know, like, wow, I don't want to hear that. You know, but you have to.
0: Amen. Everything in this life will last forever in the next. Yes. While both are open to receiving you, God prepared to give the one by reason of his justice, the other by reason of his mercy. All desire unspeakably, all the while desire unspeakably that you should select paradise, and your good angel is urging you with all his might to do so, offering countless graces on God's part, countless helps to attain it. And then, of course, we have Jesus Christ, who came down and shed his blood for us. And we don't even have to talk to this audience about uniting in Jesus Christ. But I wanted to mention the souls. There are three types of souls in hell. Some who were ignorant, evil people. Some who were apostates and just denied the truth. And then there's angels who...
1: just reproach.
0: Who were damned to hell.
1: They just said...
0: And think about them. Think about their vengeance towards God. They don't have a chance to get that. But while we're in hell, maybe some of the torments come from the fact that we bear God's image. And they want to take vengeance on God in that way.
1: You know, in St. Francis of Sales quote says, he says, "Reproach your hearts which is strayed from far from the glorious dwelling. How could I despise such precious blessings from such vain and help me out here. I got a tongue twister moment.
0: Contemplatable desires.
1: Desire. Aspire with favor for the most delightful adobe. I will turn away from anything that might divert me or delay me on this journey, mm-hmm. you know, and I will do these things and conduct, and I will do many, time's out here. I will do those things that may conduct me there. Give thanks, you know,
0: you have a
1: very gracious and humble moment to, you know, not deny your blessings, accept them.
0: Amen.
1: You know?
0: Oh, hell. This is from St. Francis of Sales. The choice. Yeah. Oh, hell. Choice. I abhor thee now and forever. I abhor thy griefs and torments, thy endless misery of unceasing blasphemies and maledictions, which thou pourest out upon my God, and turning to thee, O blessed paradise, eternal glory, unfading happiness, I choose thee forever as my abode. Like he said.
1: Yeah.
0: So we have to make sure that we're making the right choice all the time. Okay. Here is St. Paul talking about how our choices can build up a stronger foundation in heaven. For no one can lay a foundation other than the one which is laid, which is Jesus Christ. Now, if anyone builds on top of the foundation with gold and silver, precious stone, wood, hay, and straw, each man's work will be evident. For the day will indicate it because it's revealed with fire, that purgatory fire. How much of our heart's desires are going to make it through? The fire itself will test the quality of each man's work. If any man works which he has built on it remains, he will receive a reward. If any man's work is burned up, he will suffer loss, but he will be saved. Yet so as through fire.
1: Yeah, so
0: there's going to be ranks in heaven. There's going to be positions in heaven. I love going to this request from James and John, James the Greater and John, and they're talking to Jesus, or their mom comes to Jesus asking to make them the right and left hand of the Son of God, right, on his throne. Jesus says, that's already been prepared for the Father because Jesus knows all things, okay? But do you understand what you're saying? That in order to sit on my right and left hand, you do not know what you are asking. Are you able to drink the cup that I'm about to drink? Were you able, he said to them, my cup you shall drink, but to sit on my right and left hand? And hearing this, they became indignant. But Jesus called, what am I saying?
1: Wow, Anthony, you know, while you're looking for that, it kind of sort of takes you right back, accepting the sorrows of the cross, accepting Christ and his suffering on that cross for your salvation, you know. A lot of this, you're taking it back to Revelation. Yes. No unclean spirit shall enter the kingdom of heaven. We're, you know, this is very powerful stuff, where if you don't stop to reflect, you're cutting yourself short from the glories of the gifts of the blessing.
0: Amen. Because we all know that the least of us will be the greatest among us in heaven. So there's going to be greater and lesser and least and, opposite of that. So let's just make sure that we're doing the right thing. Even on Corpus Christi, we were talking about how Jesus is the bread of life, and everyone quotes down all the way his last thing where my flesh is true food, my blood is true drink, which is true. But in his first iteration, right, what he's telling them when they were asking him about it, they are asking about what work must we do in order to be saved. The work of God, that you believe in him who sent him, okay? So what should we do so that we may work the works of God? You know, their concern is works. So Jesus says,
1: and he gave them,
0: do you remember the bread that they ate in the desert? Did they actually eat bread? Was it actually taken and eaten? Yes, it was. My Father gives you true bread from heaven. For the bread of God is that which comes down from heaven and gives life to the world.
1: Well, you know, you remind me of how Moses and they collected the bread, right? They had it, but this is the bread of angels. Mm-hmm. This is the fruit, the manna from heaven. But Christ, when we see him in the Eucharist, that is the bread of eternal life. What up? You know, because you think about the old Jerusalem, because we're talking about Jerusalem and we're talking about the new covenant, right? In the new Jerusalem, and okay, we are the new Jerusalem. The old covenant was the sacrificial lamb. They would take a lamb, a real lamb, and sacrifice it. But Christ is the one and true lamb who has been sacrificed only once now. And we have the gift of the Eucharist, because like you said, we were talking about Corpus Christi, and it's like, Anthony, that is such a super powerful spiritual moment that unites us to our Lord. And it's right there, right now. Right now, as we're speaking, there's a mass going on. Guess what? He's truly present. He is truly. He's never left us. As he said, I am not. I will always be with you.
0: And he humbles himself to this little piece of bread, right? It looks like a piece of bread, but its substance is Jesus and the eternal Alpha Omega. It's hard for us to understand, but we must believe that, okay? Because the least among us on this earth will be the greatest among us in heaven. So it's important that we die ourselves, give ourselves up to our guardian angel, and let him guide us. Don't forget, we also have the Blessed Virgin Mary. We have the saints, the martyrs, and all those cheering us on in heaven.
1: Praying for us, Anthony.
0: Thank you for joining us on Through His Wounds. I'm the Ant-Man. He's the
1: God
0: MC.
1: Bless everybody.
0: Up next, you're going to catch the Truth and Justice Show. 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

0: Welcome to the Truth and Justice Show. It's Monday. That means it's Carmelite spirituality to start the week off. And I have my good friend, Father Robert, from St. Teresa's Parish in Alhambra, California. Welcome, Father.
1: Thanks, brother.
0: Oh, man, I'm excited again. Every day that we can talk about Jesus Christ is a good day. So, right. All right. Well, we got the gospel for today, Mark chapter 8, verse 11 to 13. If you could proclaim it and then give us a little exegesis, that'd be great.
1: You said 11 to 13?
0: Yes, that's what I have.
1: Got it. Mm-hmm. And the Pharisees came forth and began a question with him, asking him a sign from heaven, tempting him. And sighing deeply in spirit, he said, why does this generation seek a sign? Amen. I say to you, a sign shall not be given to this generation. And leaving them, he went up again into the ship and passed to the other side. The Gospel of our Lord Jesus Christ.
0: Praise to you, Lord Jesus Christ.
1: Amen. May the words of the Holy Gospel cleanse us of our sins.
0: Amen.
1: All right. Now, I think we've all been in predicaments in our journey of faith where we found ourselves desperate and asking the Lord for a sign.
0: Oh, yeah.
1: You know, right?
0: Yeah, of course.
1: Give me a sign that I'm on the right track. I feel like I'm in the desert here in the dark. I don't know where I'm going. I don't have a compass. You know, give me a sign that I'm, you know, that I'm on the right path. That's not the kind of sign request that our Lord is rebuking. He's rebuking the prideful skepticism of the Pharisees and that spirit of prideful skepticism that basically is challenging God and saying, oh, yeah, if you are who you say you are, prove it to me. You know, it's like the Lord is saying, I'm not going to play your games, bro.
0: Right.
1: I'm not going to play those games. I'm not going to enable your narcissism.
0: Exactly.
1: I'm not going there, because the way to salvation is by humbling ourselves through the surrender and obedience of faith. In him was revealed his truth and grace to us. And so if, you know, giving you what you're asking for isn't going to convert you. You're making it seem, you're trying to test me and making it seem like, okay, if you are who you say you are, then play by my rules and play, you know, jump backwards.
0: Yeah.
1: You know, jump when I say jump. No, the Lord is like, I'm playing that. And so, yeah, I mean, the way to salvation is not, I'll believe and understand. I'll believe when I understand. When I can figure it out, then I'll believe.
0: Mm-hmm.
1: No, that's pride running the show still. The faith that saves is faith seeking understanding. You know, I believe, I give you my heart. I place my trust in you. I give my life to you. And with the hope and trust that I'm going to understand along the way. Because by submitting my heart to you, which is the number one most important part, you will give my intelligence understanding by your enlightenment, not on my own terms. So I think that's an important lesson.
0: It is.
1: It applies to today in terms of the same issues of our fallen nature and our wrestling with supernatural realities.
0: Father, isn't it tied into also self-abandonment? That I think of one classic spiritual book, Abandonment to Divine Providence by Pierre de Caussade, a Jesuit priest who was counseling sisters. And this book is rather short. It's only about 130 pages long. But he talks about the sacrament of the present moment. He talks about God's will being manifested moment by moment as long as we're staying faithful to our duties and our state in life. Isn't that... I mean, it doesn't get any simpler than that. Do your duty, dude.
1: I like that. Do your duty, dude.
0: Yeah.
1: Put that into like put it down on a loop. Do your duty, dude.
0: Exactly.
1: Do your duty. In fact, today we had at Mass, I like it. I'm serious. At Mass, our post-communion prayer for the votive mass of the infant child Jesus of Prague,
0: ah,
1: a Carmelite devotion.
0: Mm-hmm.
1: It was, the way it was worded, kind of just made me like think of like an association from my hip hop past, because it was, let us be about the Father's business.
0: I get it.
1: Let us be about the Father's business. So, yeah,
0: Pierre de Caussade.
1: Pierre de Caussade, along with Saint Therese.
0: Yes.
1: Along with the message of our Blessed Mother in Fatima.
0: Yes.
1: These are all ways of discerning what is the Spirit saying to us today.
0: Amen. Amen.
1: You know, there really are. It's the Holy Spirit's way of giving a spiritual direction for the church in our day and age.
0: Yep.
1: And you know what?
0: Let me
1: reword that, because it's not just because there was that great passage in the Holy Gospels when Saint John the Baptist is being questioned by his disciples, mm-hmm, and they're saying to him, they're so struck by his magnetic personality that they're convicted in their heart. They say, what do we need to do? You know, what are we supposed to do to change our lives? And basically John the Baptist's response in this particular text was, basically, do your duty, dude. It really was, because in the words of scripture, the way he said it was, you know, if you have two cloaks, give one to somebody that needs it. If you've taken more than your share, give back what you took.
0: Yeah.
1: So basically just living, basically saying, live a decent life, humble life of justice according to your state in life. And you know, walk humbly with your God and do justice before him. You know, that's it. I mean, I'm not asking you to major heroism right off the bat. Like, it'll be my grace and the Holy Spirit that will bring out heroism later.
0: Right.
1: But right now, just do your duty, dude.
0: You know,
1: keep the commandments.
0: Father, thank you, because this was something that was told to me as a young man, to do my duty always. That was something that was drilled into me, and I try to give it to my children and now my grandchildren. And it's really quite simple. Life is not complicated. We make it more complicated than it has to be. All right, let's bring the smartest guy into the room right now, who's Archbishop Fulton J. Sheen. Full Sheen ahead. Let's hear that train, Mr. Engineer. Oh, yeah, there you go. Well, I guess it's running late today, Mr. Engineer. But here's what he has to say. And Father, you've done a lot of work with young people. Bishop Sheen talks about, and this was, you know, 60, 70 years ago when he said this, but I think it applies to us today. Our delinquent youths in America become delinquent because they have no missions, no purpose in life, pour steam into a boiler and give it no work, and it will blow up. Youth is blowing up for the same reason. I thought the analogy is apropos. Father, when I went to Fulton J. Sheen's funeral 47 years ago, that was something that, as I waited outside St. Patrick's Cathedral for about 4 or 5 hours in line, I'm not bashful, so I'm talking to all the people in line. Every one of those people that I chatted with, everyone said, Bishop Sheen taught me the meaning and purpose of life. He taught me how to fall in love with Jesus Christ. He taught me I'm just going, whoa, whoa, whoa. And I have to tell you, Father, while I'm waiting there, and I've never told you this, I don't think I told any, but while I was there, ABC was there filming the funeral, and they saw me with my little suitcase. And they said, young man, where are you from? I said, Los Angeles. What? What are you doing in New York? I said the same thing. I said, Bishop Sheen taught me the meaning and purpose of life, and he needs to go back on radio and TV, and we got to get America straight again. And I think Fulton Sheen can do it. And they put that on television. So why do I say that? Because it comes back down to that gospel again, and what you just said about doing your duty. Just make it simple. Father, we're going to have this on Monday, of Ask Wednesdays on Wednesday. Then we have Shrove Tuesday. You're going to be at an event on Tuesday. Can you tell us a little bit about that event and invite our listeners to come?
1: Yes. The day before Ash Wednesday, known as Shrove Tuesday, is actually also the Holy Face of Jesus,
0: Amen.
1: The Feast of the Holy Face. And a lot of us are new to this discovery ourselves.
0: Mm-hmm.
1: we're celebrating for the first time the Feast of the Holy Face of Jesus, which is a devotion, of course, that is biblical and patristic from the early centuries of Christianity, but has received force and momentum in the Holy Spirit in the Carmelite sister, and Jesus using her. His message to the world is that this is a devotion that can be the catalyst that Christ wants to use for the healing of the culture that is being what's the proper verb here?
0: I would say destroyed, but
1: that was definitely the ballpark I'm looking into. Destroyed by nihilistic, atheistic and communist philosophy.
0: Yes.
1: And so devotion of Jesus's passion as it was imparted to the Veil of Veronica, as well as the Shroud of Turin, that this devotion is a key in the kingdom of God and the economy of salvation for our times, for the light to overcome the darkness.
0: I mean, and we got lots of flyers here at our chapel to give out to people. It's in Pico Rivera. You might want to check that out. When we come back, we're going to get into spirituality of the Carmelites and how it applies to each one of us and why it's important to us. Stay with us, family. We'll be right back after a quick break here on the Truth and Justice Show. Welcome back to the Truth and Justice Show here on Virgin Most Powerful Radio. Father Robert, Carmelite priest in Alhambra, sharing the spirituality of the Carmelites. And why, Father, first of all, it seems to me, I mean, you know, I just got this information about Bishop Sheen being a Third Order Carmelite. I knew that he had a great love for the Carmelite order, but it seems like a lot of priests that I have friends that are with Franciscan, Dominicans, Norbertines, they all have there's some kind of like connection with Carmelite spirituality. Why is that, Father?
1: You're so right in that. And why is that? Well, on one hand, the essence of Carmelite spirituality is the essence of the gospel. Seen and received through a specific lens of the mystics that is appealing to every human heart, because we're all made for a relationship of divine love.
0: Amen.
1: And I think the Carmelite doctors among the mystics have been endowed with a special gift for communicating the beauty of Jesus Christ and his holy gospel in a way that is universal, applies to all disciples of Jesus, and but communicates it with a love language that appeals to the deep of the heart and how we are made.
0: Wow, good answer. Wow. Well, where would you like to share what's in your heart right now, Father, to share with our listeners?
1: Yeah, I want to continue with the prophetic spirit of Carmelite spirituality.
0: Okay.
1: And we've been talking about that the past few times that we've met, but one area we've looked at Elijah and our Blessed Mother as embodying our common call to be prophets in the world today, but having a very sober, realistic, and practical understanding of what that means. And the first step to that is what you already expressed in the previous before our break, in regards to the abandonment to divine providence, this practical gospel living, in basically just doing what is good, avoiding what is evil in any given moment. And the way that Carmelite spirituality is geared towards, in terms of it being deeper than just like a kind of Christian moralism. The spirituality of Carmel, I think it's Brother Lawrence of the Resurrection, practicing the presence of God.
0: Yeah, yes, he's great.
1: Yeah. That, I mean, talk about other practical spirituality. I mean, other forms of practical spirituality in our Carmelite tradition, and in Catholic spirituality, period. Because I mean, he's even loved by Protestants. I mean, that's one Catholic book that is probably the most read by Protestants outside of the Bible, which is a Catholic book. And maybe the Imitation of Christ would be practicing the presence of God. So one expression that he says there that for me captures the essence of Carmel, I'm the most perfect adorers of God as possible. Adoration, the call to adore God. I would reword that. What applies even more, what resonates with me even stronger is to become the most perfect lovers of God as possible.
0: I love it.
1: Yeah. When, you know, this will probably be aired maybe on Monday.
0: Yes.
1: But the Saturday before.
0: Yes.
1: Is Valentine's Day.
0: That's right.
1: And it's a beautiful day. We're all made for love. Every single one of us are made for love. But part of the downfall of our human condition is we have a tendency to make a human being our be-all, end-all, the everything of our existence.
0: That's true.
1: And we're not made for that.
0: Nope.
1: We're made for love, but not idolatry.
0: Right.
1: And definitely not lust.
0: Right.
1: We're made for true, authentic love. And that, in order to understand what true, authentic love means, we first have to contemplate the love of God on the cross.
0: Beautiful.
1: And Carmelite spirituality drawing us into the love, the divine love story, the greatest love story ever, which is what God did once and for all through the incarnation of his beloved son, in order to draw all humanity to his heart, to be one with him in a mystical marriage, but also the love story by extension of Jesus of Nazareth as risen king, who by the power of the Holy Spirit is all out because he's in madly in love with us. And so the Carmelite saints have all experienced the truth of this.
0: Yes.
1: Father, a divine lover.
0: You get me all pumped up because years ago I wrote a book called How to Share Your Faith with Anyone. One of my chapters of the book is the secret of evangelization is living in the presence of God. And I quote Brother Lawrence, author of a 17th century classic, right? He says, the first benefit a person receives from practicing the presence of God is an increase in faith. That's what we're supposed to do every day. He says, there's a simple reason for this. Brother Lawrence explains that the more we practice being aware of God's presence in our life, the more we call out to him and obtain from him what we need. This becomes a virtuous cycle. Being aware of God, asking for his help, experiencing his care for us, and then believing even more in his presence in our life. That's, you know, says a lot, Brother Lawrence. And I think that, Father, and I'll just throw my two cents in, what you're giving us is fundamental teachings of our faith. And at a time in the church where there's a crisis going on of faith, I call that a crisis of faith. This is why what you're telling us is more important than exposing somebody else's crisis in whatever priest, bishop, whatever the diocese.
1: Oh, nice.
0: This is so much more important to give people the fundamentals of our faith so they can live a holy life. Am I onto something?
1: Amen, 100%. Yeah, I agree with you 100%, man. Praise God for that statement. But I'll tell you what.
0: Tell me.
1: I'll tell you what. That you're absolutely right. However, if you focus on the bogus in terms of the crisis of what's going on and all this stuff, that's going to get you a whole lot more likes and hits on your video.
0: Yeah, I know that. I don't do that.
1: Than what real bread
0: that.
1: And butter
0: People
1: is.
0: Tell me that all the time. You know what I tell them? I'm not here to get clicks. You know what I'm here for? As Bishop Sheen
1: says, souls.
0: If souls are saved, everything is saved. If souls aren't saved, nothing is saved.
1: Shout out to Bishop Sheen right there.
0: Yep.
1: Amen. Praise God.
0: I'm turning it back to you, Father. I had to give that Brother Lawrence quote because it touched me years ago when I read that.
1: Well, it's so solid, right? I mean, it's still in flames. You wrote it centuries ago. You probably published that maybe in the 90s. It's still applicable.
0: Yeah.
1: and it really is the secret of evangelization because evangelization is It's the core gospel of metanoia, metanoia, repent and believe that the kingdom of heaven is at hand. It's not winning through arguments.
0: Amen.
1: And the primary thing that evangelizes is the beauty of divine, God's divine life of love. And in Vatican II, the spirit of Vatican II tried to do that in a way that was like fluffy cotton candy. And that's not the stuff that converts, you know, but I think the Carmelite saints are onto something that resonates with every tradition in the church. Mm-hmm. And even people that are spiritual seekers, but not churchgoers also discovered and appreciate. But unfortunately, because of the influences of the spirit of the air, as St. Paul says, the prince of this world, there's so many hangups and bondages, strongholds, psychological strongholds in viewing the church as like this human institution of corruption. And therefore the New Age type folks, as I once was, will see like great substance in the lives of the saints in their experience and in their writing. And they'll be like, okay, I'll have that same experience on my own church and the sacraments or any sense and humility. But I want to adopt that spirituality. It doesn't work that way.
0: No.
1: You know, I mean, there's gotta be a new wines for us to have new wine.
0: What you're just saying, Father, Cardinal Joseph Ratzinger, in the Ratzinger Report in 1985, how many years ago was that? Like 41 years ago? I remember reading that book and he said, it comes down to your ecclesiology. How do you see the church? Do you see it as the bride of Christ or the optimist club? And I use that word, but you know what I'm saying? Is it just a human institution? No.
1: Right.
0: So I think that's you're it. Nailing it. Continue, please.
1: Gosh, Cardinal Ratzinger.
0: Yeah, I love him.
1: What an inspiration. Yeah, he's a wonderful theologian. I love him. But in regards to Carmelites, on is the aspect of the prophetic charism.
0: Yes.
1: And I think I led to this a little bit last time. Okay. We talked about discernment of spirits, and then discernment of the signs of the times.
0: Yeah.
1: And one important way of discerning the signs of the times is trying to identify in the Holy Spirit these kind of, for lack of a better perspective, parallel movements of the working of two laws. I look at the world always spiritually, the law of sin and the law of grace. So there's light and darkness, truth and lies, good and evil, etc. But we see, for example, we can put our finger on the pulse with the help of our Blessed Mother.
0: Oh yeah,
1: because all of her major apparitions happened during what we call modernity. The dawn of a new era, paradigm shift of how we see the world, primarily as anthropocentric rather than theocentric. The human, we see everything now in the past 500 years from solely a human perspective of how does this relate to me? What do I get out of it? you know, all of that. And I think, therefore, I am. It all began with Descartes' declaration and became hyper-subjective.
0: Yes.
1: Okay, so that led to a crisis, the beginning of the crisis of faith, because God is no longer in the center of our cosmology, our understanding of the universe and the world. Now it's me, myself and I, not the Trinity.
0: Unholy Trinity.
1: Yeah. And so in the midst of this loss of faith that it began gradually, our Blessed Mother also, as God's number one commander of love's army, began her mission in the world to bring souls back to Jesus Christ and the heart of the gospel. The key component of this was, of course, her apparition in Mexico.
0: Yeah.
1: The second biggest one, Lourdes, Fatima. Okay. And then there's a bunch of other clustered ones. We have to get a whole book on I have one right behind me, a great book on just the apparitions of our Blessed Mother in modern times.
0: Wow.
1: And when we get back, we'll talk about how this is related to karma.
0: Absolutely. All right, you're listening to Carmelite Spirituality with Father Robert here on the Truth and Justice Show every Monday, folks. Carmelite Spirituality, that will help you fall deeper in love with Jesus Christ and his bride, the church. Stay with us, family. We'll be right back after a very quick break.

0: Welcome back to the Truth and Justice Show, Carmelite Spirituality with Father Robert. Father, I'm on the edge of my chair. Go ahead and continue on your theme, what you were just discussing, my friend.
1: Yes, the prophetic charism of Carmelite spirituality mm-hmm. to our Blessed Mother Mary. Mm-hmm. The first place we see it is Luke chapter 18. Our Blessed Mother is simply humbly doing God's will in the moment. The Holy Spirit inspired her to go help Elizabeth, and she went with haste, with zest, right away to act on this. And in so doing, she was so much living in the presence of God and filled with the Spirit that her simple greeting or just her presence brought impact of God in other people's lives, such as Elizabeth and John the Baptist within her womb. So we see our Blessed Mother on there in the visitation as the first missionary of the Holy Gospel, carrying Jesus to the nations. And the mission continues, especially in modern times. Our Lord Jesus has commissioned our Blessed Mother to be his instrument in communicating his presence to new lands, cultures, and centuries, beginning with Guadalupe, then to Lourdes, then to Fatima, just to choose three of the major big hitters.
0: Sure.
1: And in each place, there is cultural context and signs and wonders accompanying these apparitions that lend themselves to any honest journalist researcher, undeniable evidence of the supernatural character of these events. And in each of them, what is our Blessed Mother doing? She is proclaiming the essence of the gospel. Mm. Repent of your sins. The kingdom of heaven is at hand. She's bringing us to an awakening of faith, hope, and love, and becoming aware of the need for the salvation of our souls and not to neglect that and be asleep to that reality. But related to Carmelite spirituality, in each of these major apparitions, and we could also throw in their knock, for example,
0: of course,
1: in Ireland.
0: Of course.
1: Our Blessed Mother, Divine Providence has had the only religious community of consecrated life that are on the property of these three major apparitions are cloistered Carmelite convents of nuns. Why? Why is this a common denominator in all of these locations?
0: I never thought of that. Yeah.
1: It's the only community.
0: Yeah.
1: Well, if we go back and if we're familiar, we've watched previous talks on Carmelite spirituality, whether by Father Raymond or myself, Carmel is all Marys. It's not a component of who we are. It's the essence of who we are as children of God in Jesus Christ, our King. And the whole order was devoted to honoring her pure heart of perfect love for God and trying to live that in the world.
0: Yeah.
1: So these Carmelite communities of cloistered contemplative nuns are the life of Mary in the flesh, a continual presence of Mary on where her presence was once sapped supernaturally. And so this is the continuation of the inner life of Mary in these locations that have been blessed by her supernatural presence. Mm. And they continue the hidden life of Nazareth and Mary's hidden life in these anointed places where there is a shrine in her honor for the worship of the Holy Trinity.
0: Wow.
1: So, but it gets better.
0: Yeah.
1: It gets better. So we know that Our Lady appeared in Lourdes began on February 11th, and it concluded after 18 apparitions on a wet day, July 16th, Our Lady of Mount Carmel. There's never coincidences in these God incidents.
0: Wow.
1: Then Our Lady in Fatima, the miracle of the sun, again, the undeniable credibility of the supernatural contents of these apparitions. The skeptics, like we said at the beginning of this segment about the skeptics that were testing Jesus for a sign.
0: Yeah.
1: So these skeptics in 1917, now mind you, the Bolshevik Revolution had not yet happened in Russia. But Freemasonry was the stronghold in Lisbon.
0: Yes, it was.
1: Lisbon was an anti-Freemason regime that was communist in spirit and was had the hopes of becoming the new Moscow in the West. And so there was already anti-clericalism and convents and churches being closed in Lisbon at this time. Mm-hmm. Fatima is about an hour and a half drive, if I remember correctly, from Lisbon. It's out in the boonies. You know, where people aren't educated, where they're farm people, etc. And our Blessed Mother chooses this place, as Archbishop Sheen says, there's no coincidence that the name of this town where our Blessed Mother chose to appear is Fatima, right, the name of Muhammad's favorite daughter. That's a different conversation having to do with the conversion of Islam. Blessed be God.
0: Amen.
1: May it be so. Now, there were skeptics were saying, give us a sign.

0: of the song. Much to their surprise, we know what happened. October 13th, 1917.
1: Yep.
0: It was the miracle of the sun was seen for miles away.
1: Yep.
0: It was reported in local periodicals that were secular, including New York's yep. periodical.
1: Yep.
0: And as everybody is thinking this catastrophic moment of the sun doing what physically, I mean, according to physics would be impossible, leaving its orbit, coming up, seemingly dancing in the sky. They thought it was going to be the end of the world. They went into panic. And while this is happening, Lucia ends up seeing the vision, an unfolding vision representing the mysteries of the rosary, which are the mysteries of our lives, our Lord's life in the gospel in communion with Mary. And the last appearance was Mary dressed as Our Lady of Mount Carmel, mm-hmm. representing the glorious mysteries
1: yeah.
0: of the Holy Rosary. Right. And so you have another Carmelite connection there. A few years later, to be exact, let's see, that happened in 1917, and it was on, let me check my notes here. In 1921, Lucia went back to the site of the apparitions after having been in hiding, and before she was going to leave that region of Portugal to be more hidden away from, you know, just all the hype of mm-hmm. hysteria of everybody wanting a piece of her and all of that, wanting to protect her privacy and her soul. They were going to ship her off to a cloistered area where she could live a life of faith and not be constantly after by these people. So in 21. Thank you. 1921, June 15th, to be exact,
1: mm-hmm.
0: she takes a last visit to the site of the apparitions mm-hmm. over the Edea, and she's starting to reflect on the visions that she saw, the apparitions of October 13th, and she fixates on, or she starts to focus on Our Lady of Mount Carmel's apparition, and immediately her soul becomes stirred by this longing to enter Carmel, which means to become a Carmelite nun.
1: Wow.
0: And that started in 1921. Now, she would later become a Carmelite nun, not until 1948.
1: That's a long time.
0: She had to wait a long time. And before that, she entered the convent in 1925 of a Dorothean community that served, it was a teaching order. It served people in need in Spain. So she felt like she was in exile. The community life wasn't as contemplative as she was longing for. And she continually, from beginning till she finally got the permission of the bishop to make the transfer, she longed to be a Carmelite nun.
1: Wow. What a story.
0: And, yeah. And there's a lot of wonders to Lucia, by the way, when we're having this conversation, Terry, it's June 13th. It's February 13th, which is the day in 2005 when this great only survivor among the shepherd yeah. children of Fatima took her last breath before yeah. going to heaven.
1: I remember. Yeah.
0: It was on this day, February 13th, 2005. And I could say with confidence before she went to heaven, because, I mean, if she didn't go to, straight to heaven, then boy, yes. we're definitely got a good amount of chunk of time to be purified. And so there's a lot of, I mean, she took her last breath this day. And providentially, it was a few months later, April 2nd, the same year, the great Pope John Paul II
1: right.
0: also took his breath. Of all days, the Saturday of Our Blessed Mother on the Vigil of Divine Mercy Sunday.
1: Incredible, incredible.
0: He is the totus tuus, totally Marian Pope, Fatima Pope of Divine Mercy.
1: Amen.
0: This is divine confirmation from heaven that he is a man of God, that he is a legit successor of Saint Peter.
1: Oh.
0: We don't have to be bashful about him as a legit successor of Saint Peter to our brother, separated brothers who are ultra traditionalists and don't believe in JP2's credit.
1: Yeah.
0: Pope, And this is a sign from heaven that assures us of seal of approval. The 13th, of course, is our Blessed Mother's favorite number, as she appeared from May to October 1917 on the 13th, incredible, which relates to Esther in the Bible as the great intercessor before the king.
1: I love it. Love it. Hey, that book you want to read, A Woman Clothed with the Sun, I read it in the mid-70s, summary of all the Marian apparitions, modern ones that Father's talking about. Good book to read. We'll come back with more here on Carmelite Spirituality on the Truth and Justice Show. Stay with us, family. We'll be right back after a very quick break. Welcome back, Father Robert, Terry Barber. Hey, we're too blessed to be stressed, folks. We're too anointed to be disappointed. And if hope was money, we'd be billionaires. Why? Because our hope is in Jesus Christ. Father, I'm loving this conversation that you're teaching me so much about Our Lady, our Lord, and how to fall in love with Him. So let's continue, please.
0: All right. So I'm going to postpone going deeper with Sister Lucia for the time being, because there's some other aspects of this Marian prophetic charism of Carmel that I want to crystallize. And again, when we look at its private revelations, we're looking at right now, but these private revelations, they don't in any way add anything new to the original deposit of faith, but they enhance it and they deepen our understanding of it. And they are part of discerning the signs of the times. What is the Holy Spirit doing that parallels in some regard what is happening in the world that is not in communion with God, and the movements of the world that a lot of times are at odds with the Spirit of the living God? So another one of these private revelations that a lot of which began in modern times, there, of course, the Sacred Heart of Jesus with St. Margaret Mary and Divine Mercy with St. Faustina.
1: Right.
0: But we also have these other ones, perhaps a little bit lesser known, that are very significant. We touched on the Holy Face earlier. Mm-hmm. Now, this Holy Face devotion, it preceded the life of St. Therese by a Carmelite nun, also in France, in a different city of Tours, the same place where St. Martin was bishop, and he was one of the first great apostolic fathers of the West and fathers of monasticism in the West, even before St. Benedict.
1: Wow.
0: He was a great pastor and exorcist, an amazing man of God, you know, like to the greats of the East, such as, you know, the Cappadocian fathers. Now, in this city, the Lord spoke to this humble Carmelite nun by the name of Sister Mary of Saint Pierre, Saint Peter, and revealed to her this message of the Holy Face. As I mentioned earlier, our Lord said would be a catalyst for the conversion of sinners, especially the revolutionists, those who, because of their political ideology, have adopted an anarchic and an identity of, that espouses itself to anarchy, a spirit of anarchy, and wants to override any sense of sacred order in regards to natural law, any natural, any system of organized government or religion. And so it ultimately is, you know, what's behind the culture war between, as one author put it, sacred order or secular anarchy.
1: That's a good way of saying it. Yeah.
0: And this culture war between light and darkness, truth and lies, good and evil, it ultimately has its two different worlds of philosophy, therefore worldview. Now, most people do not study philosophy or care to, but we're all influenced by this, whether or not we know it. It comes through the tune and the and the music by which professors speak in higher education in ways that this is now trickled down all the way down to grade school. It's a spirit in the air more than it is a systematic teaching. And, the two different philosophies are primarily boiled down to these. It's either an Aristotelian worldview or a Nietzschean worldview. One based on the universe as made up of objective laws and truths that are universal and absolute.
1: Yep.
0: Or a universe that is totally arbitrary. There's no objectivity to any meaning in anything. Everything is hypersubjective. We only are the ones that give meaning to anything. And at the end, nothing has meaning. That's nihilism in a nutshell. Maybe it's pretty poorly put, but nevertheless, it'll, I think, serve our purpose for now. And hence, you know, I think this is perhaps, I don't know, maybe sociologists, would they say that if you did a fact check, you know, the most accounted for suicides in our civilization that we know of in modern times, and since we've been keeping track of such things. Why? Despair.
1: Yeah,
0: because if we've canceled out Christianity as any source of credible hope, a source of a credible message that would provide hope, as I did, I discredit it altogether. Then what do we have left? We're left to our own devices of trying to make meaning out of stuff. But when I run out of bright ideas and plans, and then what's left? A gaping hole, a black hole of empty darkness. And a lot of demons would love to feel that.
1: That's right.
0: The demons love to feel that.
1: Well said.
0: And so the holy face of Jesus Christ, according to his sorrowful passion, is a powerful banner in God's army for repelling the forces of darkness through the merits of Jesus Christ, Amen. Past the mystery.
1: Amen.
0: This is the warriorhood battle armor of the Knights of Christ and Mary. So this came through a Carmelite nun. Now, another, we talked about the connection of Carmel with these other Marian apparitions.
1: Yes.
0: But last century, we had another kind of Marian devotion or movement, rather, of the spirit be stirred in a woman. It's all God always uses humble instruments, as we hear from St. Paul. God chooses the humble to do his work so that way the glory could be all to God and not to human flesh. He doesn't choose the professor from Harvard so much, even though I heard a talk by a professor of Harvard at the C conference that was off the charts inspiring.
1: Huh.
0: But God has a preferential option for the poor of heart.
1: Yeah.
0: Loves the humble and the childlike. And in all of these apparitions that I've said of our Blessed Mother, Juan Diego, Bernadette, Jacinta, Francisco, and Lucia, and now talking about Therese, let's throw Therese in there, and now talking about Elizabeth Kendelman.
1: Okay.
0: She wasn't a child, as many of the others that I mentioned were children, but she was a humble soul who knew the cross. Mm-hmm. She had suffered a lot in her life and very real human hardships that anybody could relate to some extent, especially because she was a mother of many children and a single mother who suffered a lot of poverty, and she experienced the sorrows of motherhood in different ways in terms of suffering for her children.
1: Yeah.
0: So our Blessed Mother reveals to her, who's a third order Carmelite, by the way, as Fulton Sheen was third order Carmelite.
1: Mm-hmm.
0: Our Blessed Mother reveals to Elizabeth Kendelman last century about the flame of love of her Immaculate Heart, which is a deepening understanding of this mystery of how God wants to elevate the Immaculate Heart of Mary as an ark of refuge for our times that are being flooded by the opening of the floodgates of sin in the world, and to take refuge in her heart so we don't get washed up into these floodgates of sin and moral relativism and watered down doctrine and everything else.
1: Yep.
0: Because whenever we have refuge in her and we're thoroughly Marian in our Catholic Christian spirituality, then we're usually going to be Orthodox.
1: That's it.
0: Which means faithful to the deposit of faith handed down to us from the apostles.
1: Amen. Father, we only have a couple minutes, and I forgot to mention the Spiritual Warfare Conference coming up March 20th to 21st here in the City of Industry at the Pacific Palms Resort. Father Chad Ripperger, Kyle Clement, Jesse Romero, Dr. Dan Schneider, I'll be there. Father, you're going to be there, God willing, if your duty and your state will let you. And it's going to be a great event. We do have tickets still available. I can't say that maybe a week before the event, because every time we have Father Chad Ripperger come, it sells out. But if you want to get tickets, go to our website, vmpr.org, and look under events, and you can either watch it wherever you are in the world, or come and see the event, because there's still tickets available. Call just 877-526-2151. Father, in the last minute or two that we have, how can you wrap this up for us, please?
0: Cool. Yes. Well, one last component as I wrap this up.
1: Yeah.
0: The St. Michael Chaplet.
1: Oh, yeah.
0: Was given by St. Michael, guess who? To a Carmelite nun.
1: It's all
0: 1800s.
1: Surprise.
0: In Portugal.
1: Gosh. Great.
0: You have no credit of our own, yeah. But it's Mary. It's Mary's mission. She's got a special mission from Jesus Christ, yeah, to prepare the way for the what? The second coming.
1: Amen.
0: It all comes back to her in preparing us for our destiny,
1: yep,
0: heaven as our true home. Boom.
1: You nailed it.
0: That's it.
1: Wow. Wow. Wow. Father, a couple books I like to recommend when we talk about Our Lady. I went to St. Maximilian Kolbe's canonization back in October 10th, 1982, and I've been very devoted to him, and I just think he's a great model. And one of the things he wrote was a book, Mary was his middle name, and it's the writings of St. Maximilian Kolbe, and I would really recommend people to get that book from Marytown. This is the Knights of the Immaculata, and really look at that, because St. Maximilian Kolbe said there's three stages of life. First, your formation. Second, your apostolate. And then he said the third stage of most of us is suffering. And I thought, well, wow, look at the saints. Look at, he's nailing it. And so this is why I think devotion to Our Lady, the true devotion, will always bring us to her son. Father, could we get a blessing? I think the music's going to come on in about 10 seconds. Could we get a blessing, please?
0: Amen. May Christ, the King of glory, our Lord and Savior, Jesus of Nazareth, living and risen, shine the light of his face upon you all, that the flame of love that burns in his heart and that of Mary, our mother, may burn in yours, that you may know, that you may be formed by the Holy Spirit in the image of Christ through Mary, that you may know the work that you are called to do in your vocation of love.
1: Amen.
0: And that you may suffer in communion with the saints for the glory of God and the salvation of souls. In the name of the Father, the Son, and the Holy Spirit.
1: Amen. As Bishop Sheen says, without Good Friday, there's no Easter Sunday, folks. Wow. Thanks, Father Robert, for taking the time to share the gospel of Jesus Christ with our listeners. I want to remind everybody, if you'd like to support what we're doing, go to vmpr.org. Check out all the other shows that we produce here, and especially the ones on Fridays, A Friday with the Fathers with Joshua Charles. He's a great historian. And if we know the Fathers of the Church, they'll just confirm us in what we teach today, 2,000 years later. 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We'll see you again next time, here on the Truth and Justice Show with Carmelite Spirituality. God love you.

Peace be to you. No one is born an atheist, as no one is born a skeptic. That is to say, one who doubts the possibility of ever discovering truth. These attitudes are made, and they are made less by the way one thinks than by the way one lives. If we do not live as we think, we soon begin to think as we live. We suit our philosophy to our actions, and that is bad. Let me tell you the story of an atheist in London, England. I used to do considerable work in St. Patrick's Parish in Soho Square in that city. One Sunday morning, I came into the front of the church to read Mass, and I found a young lady standing in front of the communion rail, haranguing the congregation. She was saying to the congregation, "There is no God. There is too much evil in the world. Reason cannot transcend sense. It is impossible to conclude to his existence." Every night, she said, "I go out to Hyde Park. I talk against God. I circulate England, Scotland, and Wales with pamphlets denouncing a belief in the existence of God." And on she went. By that time, I was up to the communion rail. I said to her, "Young lady, I'm very happy to hear that you say you believe in the existence of God." She said, "You silly fool, I don't." I said, "I understood you to say just the contrary. Suppose I said that I went out every night to Hyde Park and talked against 20-footed ghosts and 10 centaurs. Suppose I circulated England, Scotland, and Wales, denouncing a belief in these ghosts and in their centaurs. What would happen to me?" She said, "You would be crazy. They would lock you up." "Well," I said, "do you not put God in exactly the same category as these fantasies of the imagination, namely ghosts and centaurs? Why then would I be crazy attacking ghosts and centaurs, and you are not crazy attacking God?" She said, "I don't know why." I said, "Because when I attack these phantoms of the imagination, I am attacking something that is unreal. But when you attack God, you are attacking something just as real as the thrust of a sword or an embrace. Do you think I said that we would have any such thing in the world as prohibition unless there was something to prohibit? Could there ever be anti-cigarette laws unless there were cigarettes? How can there be atheism unless there is something to atheate?" She said, "I hate you." Well, I said, "Now you've given the answer. Atheism is not a doctrine. It is a cry of wrath. There are indeed two kinds of atheists. There are the simple persons who have read a smattering of science and they conclude probably that there is no God. But the other type of atheist is that type that might be called militant, such as the communists. They really do not deny the existence of God. They challenge God. It is the very reality of God that saves them from insanity. It is the reality of God that gives them a real object against which they may vent their hate." Now, after discussing the attitudes that any soul may take in the face of proofs, we will investigate the knowledge of God. First of all, how does God know? Well, God does not know the way we know. We know by looking at things.
God knows by looking at himself. We can get a faint idea of the way God knows from an architect. Before an architect puts up a building, he can tell you if he is the designer. The size of the building, its dimensions, the location of each room, its height, the number of elevators it will have, and so forth. How does he know all of this before the building is built? Because he is the designer of the becoming of the building. Now, God is a cause, too. But God is not just a cause of the becoming of the universe. He's the cause of the very being of the universe. And just as an architect needs only look into his own mind to understand something of the nature of that which he has designed, as a poet knows his verses in his own mind, so God knows all things by looking at himself. He does not need to wait for you to turn a corner before he knows that you're doing so. He does not see little boys putting their fingers into the cookie jar and conclude they're stealing. Everything is naked and open to the eyes of God. For example, he does not just look down at a debutante at a coming out party and then be on tender hooks for the next 5 years wondering if she's going to find a man. There is no future in God. There is no past in God. There is only the present. We can get a faint idea of what this knowledge is from an example of this kind. Suppose you walk through a cemetery in which you saw a succession of gravestones belonging to the same family. As you walked along slowly, you saw written on the first gravestone the inscription, Ezekiel Hingenbottom, died 1938. Then you walked a little further, and you saw another tombstone reading, Hiram Hingenbottom, died 1903. A few steps more, Nahum Hingenbottom, died in 1883. And then still further on, Reginald Hingenbottom, died in 1861. These tombstones would indicate a succession of events that happened in space and time. But now suppose you flew over that cemetery in a plane. Then you would see all at once. And that is how history must look to one who is outside of time. Another example may make clear the knowledge of God. Imagine you were looking at a motion picture reel. This motion picture reel has the full story or drama written on every single inch of it. Suppose the motion picture reel were conscious. If it were, it would know the whole story. But if you and I were to know the whole story, we would have to wait until that screen, or rather that film, was unrolled upon the screen. We would only know successively what the reel knows all at once. And that is the way it is with the knowledge of God. Now coming a little more closer to that knowledge, because God knows all things and because he is creator, it follows that every single thing in the world was made according to an idea or a pattern existing in the divine mind. Look round about you. You see a bridge, a statue, a painting, a building. Before any of these things began to be, they existed in the mind of the one who designed or planned them. In like manner,
There is not a tree, a flower, a bird, an insect in the world that does not in some way correspond to an idea existing in the divine mind. The pattern of them has been wrapped up, as it were, in matter. And what our knowledge does, and what science does, is to unravel and unwrap, as it were, this matter in order to rediscover the ideas of God. And it's because God put his ideas or patterns in things that we are assured of the rationality and purposiveness of the cosmos. It is that that makes science possible. If there were no human minds in the universe, if there were no angelic minds, things would still be true because they corresponded with the idea existing in the mind of God. Naturally, we cannot bring up a subject like the knowledge of God without meeting certain difficulties. One of the most obvious ones is, well, if God knows all things, he knows then what is going to happen to every single soul in the world. He knows, for example, whether I am going to be saved or I am going to be lost. Therefore, I am predetermined. Well, that was an argument that was used a few centuries ago, and as a matter of fact, it was part of the philosophy of Eastern peoples. Now, in order to understand the knowledge of God, you must make a distinction between foreknowledge and predetermination. The two are not identical. God indeed does foreknow everything, but he does not predetermine us independently of our will and our merits. Just suppose that you knew the stock market very well. And because of your superior knowledge of business conditions, you said that such and such a stock within 6 months would be selling 10 points higher than it is now. Suppose 6 months later it actually sold 10 points higher. Would you have predetermined and caused it to be 10 points higher, although you foreknew it? There were other influences, were there not, besides your superior knowledge? To make it still more concrete, in the early colonial days of this country, a farmer set out for the town to make some purchases. He had gone but a short distance and he came back and he told his wife he had forgotten his gun. His wife was a perfectly good determinist, and his wife argued this way. Either you are predestined to be shot by the Indians, or you are not predestined to be shot by the Indians. If you are predestined to be shot by the Indians, the gun will do you no good. If you are not predestined to be shot by the Indians, you will not need your gun. But the husband said, suppose I am predestined to be shot by the Indians on condition I do not have my gun. And in like manner, God knows all things, but he still leaves us with freedom. How can God influence you and still leave you free? Well, consider various kinds of influences. First, turn a key in the door. There is the impact of something material on something material. And the result is the opening of a door. That is one kind of influence. The influence of a material thing on another material thing. But there's still another kind of influence. In the springtime, you plant a seed in the garden. The sun, the moisture, the atmosphere, the chemicals, and the earth
all begin to use an influence upon that seed. It certainly is not the same kind of action as turning a piece of steel in a lock. There are tremendous capacities for growth in that seed. And what most awakens the seed to growth is something invisible, namely the sun. Now go a stage higher. Consider the case of a father talking to his son, trying to influence him, for example, to become a doctor. What actually influences the son is some invisible truth, as well as the deep love of the father for the son and of the son for the father. What love actually does is to bring out in the son a free act. The son is not obliged to do exactly what his father wants. He is free to do the contrary. But truth and love have so moved him that he regards what he does as the very perfection of his personality. Later on, he may say, I owe everything I have to that conversation I had with my father. I really began to discover my true self. Now, in some such mysterious way as this, God works upon your soul. He does not work like a key in a lock. He works less visibly than a father on a son, but there are the same mysterious words. I and you. Because God is the very embodiment of love, his love inspires you to be what you were meant to be. A free person in the highest sense of the word. The more you are led by God's love, the more you become yourself. And it is all done without ever losing your freedom. That still leaves another great problem, namely the problem of evil. You may ask, if God is power and love, why does he create this kind of world and why does he permit evil? We are not going to give here a complete explanation of evil, and a complete explanation of evil cannot be given here below. We will only just give certain indications of why it is possible. Let us begin with the question, why God made this kind of world. We must realize that this is not the only kind of a world that God could have made. He might have made 10,000 other kinds of worlds in which there would be no pain and no struggle and no sacrifice. But this is the best possible kind of world that God could have made for the purpose that he had in mind. Notice the distinction we're making. For example, a little boy says to his father, who is a distinguished architect, I want you to build me a birdhouse. The architect designs a birdhouse. It's not the best house that that skilled father can design, but it may be the very best house that the architect could design for the purpose that he had in mind, namely, to build a house for sparrows. Now that brings us to this other question. What purpose now did God have in mind in making this world? The answer is that God intended to build a moral universe. He willed from all eternity to build a stage on which characters would emerge. He might have made a world without morality, without virtue, without character. He might have made a world in which each and every one of us would have sprouted goodness with the same necessity, for example, that the sun rises in the east and sets in the west. But he chose not to make that kind of a world, not to make a world in which we would be good as fire is hot and ice is cold. He willed to make a moral universe in order that by the right use of the gift of freedom, characters might emerge. What does God care for things piled into an infinity of space? Even though they be diamonds. For if all the orbits of heaven were as so many jewels, glittering as the sun, what would their external but undisturbed balance mean to him in comparison
with a single character, which could take hold of the tangled skeins of a seemingly wrecked and ruined life and weave out of them the beautiful tapestry of saintliness and holiness. The choice before God in creating the world, therefore, lay between creating a purely mechanical universe peopled by mere automaton machines, or creating a spiritual universe in which there would be a choice of good and evil. All right, granted then that God chose to make a moral universe in which there would be character. What was the condition of such a universe? He had to make us free. That is to say, he had to endow us with the power to say yes and no, and to be captains of our own fate and destiny. Morality implies responsibility and duty, but these can exist only on condition of freedom. Stones have no morals because they are not free. We do not condemn ice because it is melted by heat. Praise and blame can be bestowed only on those who are masters of their own will. It is only because you, for example, have the possibility of saying no that there's so much charm in your character when you say yes. Take the quality of freedom away from anyone, and it is no more possible for him to be virtuous than it is for the blade of grass which he treads beneath his feet. Take freedom away from life, and there would be no more reason to honor the fortitude of martyrs than there would be, for example, to honor the flames which kindle their faggots. Is it therefore any impeachment of God that he chose not to reign over an empire of chemicals? If God has deliberately chosen a kind of empire not to be ruled by force but by freedom, and if we find that his subjects are able to act against his will, as stars and atoms cannot, does this not prove that he has possibly given to those human beings the chance of breaking allegiance in order that there might be meaning and purpose in that allegiance when they freely chose to give it? Here we have then a mere suggestion as to the possibility of evil. It's bound up with the freedom of man. Man who is free to love is free to hate. He who is free to obey is free to rebel. Virtue in this concrete order is possible only in those spheres in which it is possible to be vicious. A man can be a saint only in a church in which it is possible to be a devil. You say, well, if I were God, I would destroy evil. Well, if you did that, you would destroy human freedom. God will not destroy freedom. If we do not want any dictators on this earth, certainly we do not want any dictators in the kingdom of heaven. And those, therefore, who would blame God for allowing man freedom to go on hindering and thwarting his work are like those who, seeing blots and smudges and errors in the student's notebook, would condemn the teacher for not snatching away the book and doing the copy himself. Just as the object of the teacher is sound education and not the production of neat and well-written copybooks, so the object of God is the development of souls and not the production of biological entities. And you say, well, if God knew I would sin, why did he make me? God did not make any of us as sinners. We make ourselves. In that sense, we are creators. Therefore, the greatest gift of God to man short of grace is the gift of human freedom and the power to love him in return.

0: about to hear is true.
1: Catholic commentary. Spiritual warfare. Stay ready so you don't have to get ready. Jesus 911.
2: I want to read a whole lot more about him. Indeed, a figure that played a huge role in my early conversion to Catholicism. I am a convert, and the figure that we're going to talk about today played a great role in the beautiful Mariology he had, the beautiful teachings on purgatory, prayer for the dead, and many other things. We're going to be talking about the incredible, the amazing Saint Ephrem. And I know maybe a few of you all may be thinking, well, I've heard about him, but I don't know a whole lot about him. But hopefully we can change that today. Hopefully we can make you fall in love with the incredible Saint Ephrem. And we're going to begin with a wonderful and very fitting prayer from our near and dear friend, Saint Francis Babito. Very fitting, because we're going to be talking heavily about Mother Mary. Very fitting. The wonderful prayer begins with us. My Queen, Father, Son, Holy Spirit, with us. My Queen, you are present with Jesus during every moment of his life. I know you are with us in all of our trials. You don't forget us during periods of aridity. You don't abandon us when we go astray. You don't hate us when we sin. Mother of Jesus and our Mother, never let me forget your love. Mother of God and Mother of the poor, take care of your suffering children. Mother to us all, your Son in us. Amen, Father, Son, Holy Spirit. Isn't that incredible, faithful? And today we're going to dive in. We're going to have a great time. And indeed, any and all questions about the great Saint Ephrem, we're going to tackle and we're going to talk about his life. Who was he? I mean, who are we talking about here? Why is he important? Well, he is among the greatest church fathers. He is a towering figure. The great Saint Ephrem was born around 305 in Nisibis. By the way, Nisibis is modern-day Turkey. And he is venerated in all of the apostolic churches, meaning if you're Catholic, you venerate him. If you're Orthodox, doesn't matter if you're Eastern Orthodox, Syrian Church of the East, Oriental Orthodox, they all venerate the great Saint Ephrem. He is one of those saints that we all have a great veneration towards, and he's a titan. And unlike many other fathers, unlike many church fathers, he was not a priest, wasn't a priest, he was a deacon. Did you know that? Throughout his life, he was a deacon. There we have something very unique immediately. And in 1920, Pope Benedict XV proclaimed him a doctor of the church. So he's a doctor. He's no small figure. We're talking about a titan of the faith here. And he has a number of incredible nicknames. Among the nicknames that the great Ephrem has is, one of them is the harp of the Holy Spirit, the lyre of the church. And liar, we don't mean liar, L-I-A-R. We mean liar, L-Y-R-E. And the prophet of the Syrians. And he has an incredible influence all the way into the Byzantine church, the Greek, the Armenian, and great influence into the Latin church as well. And today is his feast day. Yep, you got it right. Why are we talking about him? Well, today is his feast day. The great Saint Ephrem, may he pray for us in heaven. Today is his day, and we are not happy. We're beyond elated. We're thrilled, and we're pumped. We're going to talk about his early, we're going to begin by talking about his early life, Nisibis. Remember, modern-day Turkey. And he was raised during an incredibly difficult time to be a Catholic. He went through a great persecution period. He went through he lived during the time of the conversion of the Emperor Constantine. He lived during the time of the Arian controversy. And he lived during the time of many repeated Persian invasions. Yep, you heard that right. And of course, he became a disciple of Bishop Jacob of Nisibis. Why is that important? Well, Jacob of Nisibis attended the Council of Nicaea in 325. And under the guidance of Jacob, Ephraim would grow into one of the greatest biblical scholars and really into one of the greatest defenders of what we know and we call Nicene Orthodoxy. And he would later refer to the great Jacob with incredible and wonderful reverence, with wonderful love as well. And he became an incredible scholar. Why did he remain a deacon? A lot of people have wondered that before, and people have asked me that many times over. Well, why would he remain a deacon? What happened there? Well, you do have something interesting there in the great Saint Ephraim. Unlike many saints who would become bishops or they would become priests, the great Saint Ephraim chose to remain a deacon. Think about that. He chose to remain a deacon. And yes, let me correct myself. Forgive me. Saint Jacob of Nisibis, the tremendous James, you're right. We need to give the incredible saints their due honor. And I learned that from my spiritual father, Father Kappas. We need to give them their due honor. If they are a saint, we call them for what they are. You got me there, Brother James. Thank you for your support. Tremendous point there. Saint Jacob, you are correct. We need to be very careful there. You're definitely correct there. And unlike many saints who would become bishops or priests, he chose to remain a deacon. Why? Well, he was a very humble figure. And he wanted to serve throughout his whole life. And really, his life reflected the words of our Lord. Whoever would be first among you must be your servant. And for him, what did not matter to him was rank. He cared about growing in holiness. And there are some famous words that he utters before the end of his life, noting that really, really the one thing that he cares about in an incredible manner is to finish his life in holiness and to be able to behold heaven, to be able to be with the great saints in heaven. So that is what is very beautiful about him, incredibly beautiful. And the tremendous Brother James says, this is something that I did not know. Great point. The Brother James Tate, shout out to him. Thank you for the tremendous support, my brother. He says, fun fact for the audience. Y'all are in for a treat, man. Fun fact, you got it right here. The great Saint Francis also chose to be a deacon. He was technically forced into the diaconate since he didn't actually want to be a cleric, if I recall correctly. I didn't know that. You sure about that? All right. What a great detail. What a great tidbit that I'm not going to lie to you. I was not aware of that. All right. Great tidbit there. And today we're going to be learning a lot, including we're going to be learning about a figure before we're off the air, before we're done. We're going to be learning about Ephraim Graecus. Who's that? Uh-oh, you may be thinking, hold on, William. I don't know who Ephraim Syrian is. You're telling me about another figure named Ephraim Graecus. Don't worry, we'll bring it up towards the end. We're not going to bring it up right now, but it'll be important for you to learn what we're talking about. Now, during his life, Nisibis was going through a lot of turmoil. Modern-day Turkey, remember. Nisibis would eventually fall towards the tail end of the 4th century, where believers were kicked out, and St. Ephraim became a refugee. And you very often see him in artwork depicting him as a refugee. He would move to Edessa, which was an incredible hub of learning the Catholic faith. And when he was exiled, he wrote incredible writings. Indeed, he would become one of the greatest biblical theologians. He would become a titan of theology. And he would write commentaries on Genesis, on Exodus, on the book of Acts, on St. Paul's letters. And the jury is out as to the authorship of the commentary on the Diatessaron. Scholarship is kind of mixed there, some of it being Ephraim, some of it being pupils of his. We're not certain as to the complete authorship of that. But either which way, unlike many philosophers who relied heavily upon Greek, the great Saint Ephrem would rely on symbolism, on poetry, on beautiful biblical imagery, and his style was a magnificent one. And he would become a defender of the Catholic faith. He would battle against many heresies. He would refute the Arians, the Marcionites, the Bardicenites, the Manichaeans, and he would recognize that false doctrine very often would spread through songs. Whoa, okay. Why is that a significant point? Because he would fight error through beautiful hymns that he would write. We got a lot more to come on the other side of the break. Stick around. We're talking about the tremendous deacon and the tremendous doctor of the church, the great St. Ephrem of Syria.

And we are back and we're having an incredible time talking about the incredible, the magnificent Saint Ephrem the Syrian. And before we went to the break, we reminded you that Ephrem knew that people would spread error through songs. So he began to write his own. Did you all know that? And incredible ones he wrote. He is very often tied in as being the founder of Catholic hymnography. And really, we cannot point to any other father that maybe contributed more to sacred poetry than the great Saint Ephrem. He composed hundreds of hymns. Did you know that? Hundreds of them. And they were sung by choirs of people, by choirs of consecrated women. And his poetry, what did it teach? It taught the Trinity, the Incarnation, the Virgin Birth. And he had a great love for the Holy Eucharist, a great love. For him, he would turn music into a great spiritual weapon to battle against heresy, to battle against it. And we have a wonderful, what a wonderful question from the incredible brother James Tay. Thank you for your support, brother. That is a tough one. Which hymnographer do you prefer? The holy Dr. Ecclesia Ephrem the Syrian or St. Romanos the Melodist? And then he says, hey, subscribe to Uncle Mike's Patreon. Yes, if you're tuning in on radio, faithful, please consider checking us out on patreon.com. Patristic Pillars, your support goes a long way in allowing us to do what we do here. And we would incredibly appreciate that. If you're tuning in and you haven't yet checked us out on Patreon, you're going to love what we got there. And that is a real tough one. You put me in the spot. A real hard one there. I'm going to have to go with the great Saint Ephrem ultimately. Now, people may say, well, hold on. Didn't you say that in terms of sweeping and loving Mariology, you prefer Saint Romanos, his hymns, a little bit more? Well, in general, in terms of hymnographer and in terms of their theology as a whole, I'm going to give Saint Ephrem the edge. I'm going to give him the edge today. A little bit of the edge. May he pray for me. And may he pray for you, James. And may he pray for everyone tuning in today. We love him dearly. And we got to do a whole show on St. Romanos, too. You reminded me. We can't forget Romanos. I'm not sure when his feast day is. I'd have to look into that. But if you notice, I mentioned Mother Mary. St. Romanos is famous for his love of Mother Mary. And Mother Mary in St. Ephrem is so loved. And in fact, St. Ephrem's Mariology is extraordinary. He is the earliest father that will teach all of what would later become the Marian dogmas. They're not dogmas at the time, but he's very clear Mary is Mother of God. Very clear Mary is the new Ark, the new Covenant, the new Eve. Mary is the Mother of God. Mary is immaculate, yeah, immaculately conceived. And Mary is also clearly all holy, all sinless. Mother Mary is perpetual virgin for him. And Mother Mary, at the end of her life, we have imagery from him of her being taken up into heaven. You have the very beating heart of everything we believe about Mother Mary in the tremendous Saint Ephrem. And one beautiful line I reminded him from the great Ephrem, he will over and over contrast even Mary as fathers before him did. And as we clearly have laid out in the Bible, at one point he wrote, through Eve came death, through Mary came life. That would be repeated later. Can anyone tell me by who? By the great Saint John Chrysostom. And another incredibly famous passage from St. Ephrem, maybe his most famous one, from his Nisibene hymns, he tells you about our Lord. Number one, he tells you only Mary and Jesus were in a particular way all holy.

briefly. Now, he'll tell you, for there is no blemish in you, nor any stain upon your mother. There you have it. Look at those words. There is no stain. There is no blemish in our Lord, nor in our mother. Our mother is all holy. Our mother is all saintly, according to the great Ephraim. And that particular Nizabene hymn, not only was it mind-blowingly important, but it would become a major talking point later on in the Latin church, in particular when St. Ephraim would be translated on over into Latin. And we can talk about that later. He has a great emphasis on Mary being immaculate. And he loved our Lord as well. Everything in St. Ephraim revolves around Jesus. Isn't that beautiful? Isn't that beautiful that everything in St. Ephraim revolves around Jesus Christ? He wrote, glory to him who clothed himself with a body. Wow. For the great St. Ephraim, the incarnation really was the incredible humbling of the Lord. The Lord humbled himself, and the Creator entered his creation. The infinite became an infant, he wrote. The infinite became an infant. The Lord became a servant. Wow. I mean, I am blown away by the beautiful language he has about our Lord. But another thing you do not hear about enough in the great Ephraim is this incredible Eucharistic theology. My goodness. What beautiful Eucharistic theology we find in the tremendous figure of St. Ephraim. Indeed, we find very, very deep Mariology, Christology, Trinitarian theology, and Eucharistic theology as well. Because St. Ephraim really did believe in the real substantial presence of our Lord. In fact, he wrote, in thy bread is hidden the spirit that cannot be consumed. In thy wine dwells the fire that cannot be drunk. But pay attention to the beautiful poetic language. The beautiful poetic, by the way, by spirit there, he doesn't mean the spiritual Eucharist. He means the Holy Spirit there is what he means there. Very poetic and beautiful. Then he wrote, take and eat, doubting not at all. No, let me read it all. I missed that part. Take and eat with faith. Okay, with faith. Doubting not at all that this is my body. Wow. That really is, and very early on, profoundly Catholic sacramental theology. Because you're talking about a Catholic deacon, right? Yeah. You're talking about an incredible Catholic figure, an incredible deacon, an incredible doctor of the church who wrote and who loved our Lord, who wrote about our Lord, who loved our Lord, and loved the Holy Eucharist. And he wrote one of the greatest works you're ever going to encounter on St. Ephraim, forgive me, will be his hymns on paradise, plural, forgive me. And there he will present paradise in a very powerful manner. In fact, I really recommend you do check out his hymns on paradise. Beautiful way he lays it out. Incredible way. He will present paradise as real koinonia, communion with the Lord, as real restoration, as real a real participation in divine glory. That is how you encounter it in the great St. Ephraim. And he will use beautiful imagery of trees, of rivers, of mountains, of jewels, of light. Beautiful, beautiful imagery there. And beautiful theology we find there. Now, this particular theological aspect, this particular theology that we find from the tremendous figure, the great St. Ephraim, really does, really should be magnified and blow you away. Because near the end of his life, you will have famine that will strike Edessa. And Ephraim would organize relief efforts. He would care for the poor. He would feed the hungry. He would minister to those that were suffering. And in AD 373, he would enter eternal life. He died not in luxury,
but he died in charity. And his theology was an amazing one. And there are famous, famous beliefs of his. In fact, before his death, we have some famous lines from Ephrem. Before the death of St. Ephrem, who believed in purgatory very clearly, he wrote, "May the departed be aided by that sacrifice and the prayers," he wrote. Now, here's something else that you should be blown away by. He wanted people to remember him. He said, "Look, I don't care about fancy perfumes. If you're going to think about me, I don't care about fancy perfumes. That is not what really interests me." And then he tells you in his testamentum, "Remember me, my brethren, pray for me." He tells you to pray for him. He wants to be remembered by prayer. He'll tell you the dead are helped by the offerings of the living, and he provides an incredible piece of imagery where he will show post-mortem prayer being so efficacious to those that are in need. And he will quote from 2 Maccabees 12. What beautiful harmony we have. Incredible harmony as he harmonizes 2 Maccabees 12, 1 Corinthians 3, and really at the very beating heart of it, ancient Christian practice. Tremendous. Now, a little while ago we mentioned, oh, there we go, man. You are tremendous, James. We love the brother, James. God bless you. He says, "The feast day of St. Romanos is October 1st. Your next church father is St. Cyril of Alexandria on the 27th of June. I will get you a list of church fathers. I'm going to get you one, brother. Thank you for the tremendous support. Thank you for the tremendous point. St. Romanos in October, we're going to remember him, and we're going to give him a great show, and we're going to ask for his incredible intercession. Thankful, we've got a lot more to come. We're barely getting going, diving into the incredible St. Ephrem. Stick around. We got a lot more to come.

And we are back and we're talking about an incredible figure. We're talking about the incredible and the magnificent Saint Ephrem the Syrian. And earlier we had a great question saying, I am tempted to use either his prayer to the Holy Spirit or his prayer to the Theotokos. I would go to the Theotokos, but they're equally incredible. Is it true Saint Gregory of Nyssa asked him for his intercession? He most definitely did. And it is his feast day for the Latins, for the Chaldeans, and the Assyrian Church of the East. Okay, I don't know why I thought even within Orthodoxy today was his feast day. Very good to know. Okay, thank you for that. And yes, he did. In fact, more evidence. In fact, you have tremendous evidence, Brother James, of in the Cappadocians from St. Gregory of Nyssa. By the way, we have to do a whole show in the Cappadocians, don't we? We've got to do a whole show on the Cappadocians, don't we? And when we refer to the Cappadocian fathers, we mean St. Gregory of Nyssa, St. Gregory of Nacianzus, and St. Basil the Great, St. Basil of Caesarea. Now, they give great evidence of belief in intercession, and in particular in the great St. Gregory of Nyssa. He believed that St. Ephrem could continue to pray, could continue to intercede. And how would he not if he believed that and taught that about Mother Mary? And the great Cappadocians did believe in heavenly intercession. So it really does make a lot of sense. It really does make a whole lot of sense. And these are questions that are tremendous. They do make a lot of sense because St. Ephrem left behind an incredible legacy. What do we mean that he left behind an incredible legacy? Well, in particular, one powerful text he wrote was, "Give rest, O Lord, to the souls of thy servants and forgive them their sins." Now, that's pretty powerful. Very, very powerful. Because for the great and the tremendous Saint Ephrem, we want to make a particular point. We've got to make this point. For the great and the tremendous Saint Ephrem, those that were dead, those that were physically dead, didn't mean that they were no longer in communion with the church. In fact, for the great Saint Ephrem, the faithful departed remain members of Christ's body. I think that's a particular point we tend to very often forget. For the great Saint Ephrem, those that had departed remain members of Christ's body. And that is the point the Bible lays out. So right there, he is very biblical. The Bible lays that out. The early fathers lay that out. So for the great Saint Ephrem, prayers, sacrifices, and even Eucharistic offerings benefit them incredibly, an incredible amount. And that would be incredibly consistent, unmistakably consistent, with later Catholic clarifications, when people begin to ask about purgatory, clarifications would be given, and we could point to earlier fathers that understood this. Now, earlier in the show, our tremendous brother James, who, by the way, is loving the show, but we want to know, is anyone else loving it? Do you all love Saint Ephrem? Come on, let us know. Do you love him? Do you have any devotion to him? Have you heard of him? Or are you barely learning about him? We want to hear from you, too. Now, James brought up a great point earlier. And James, thank you for this amazing point. You brought up St. Romanos, didn't you, James? Why would James bring up St. Romanos, the Melodist? Well, the incredible St. Romanos would inherit the poetic vision of St. Ephrem. And in St. Romanos, who is, by the way, he is attached traditionally to the Akathist. He is traditionally attached to the Akathist hymn. Yeah, there's no doubt. And he is famously known for his Quintakia. And he does owe an enormous debt to the great Saint Ephrem. Both of them employed symbolism in an orthodox manner, Tainio. Both of them utilized typology in a great manner. Both were incredible masters, really, really maestros of biblical imagery. And Ephrem, the great Saint Ephrem, is the father of, well, of Catholic hymnography, right?
And then what can we say to that, Brother James and everyone else? We can say that St. Romanos would become what? His greatest Byzantine heir. That is what we can say. And by the way, that is why St. Romanos has a nickname. What would be his nickname? Anybody? Can anybody tell me? His nickname that you can find is the Greek Ephraim. Yeah. Why do we call him the Greek Ephraim? Well, all you got to do is look it up online. He would utilize Ephraim in Greek. And so he would get that name, the Greek Ephraim, because of the fact that he would utilize St. Ephraim in Greek, and he was very much an image in his modern day era at that time of the great St. Ephraim. But Ephraim didn't only influence St. Romanos. He didn't only influence him. Who else do we know he influenced? He influenced the great St. John Damascene. By the way, for people in the Orthodox world, if you are tuning in, we hope you are. We hope you are. We know that you have a great love and an affinity for Gregory Palamas, a saint in your religion. Well, Gregory Palamas also heavily relied upon St. Ephraim. Then you have Byzantine hymnographers like the great St. Romanos, the Melodus. And then in the Syriac world, heavily, heavily influenced Isaac of Nineveh. Heavily influenced Jacob of Sarug, and he pretty much became a titan of a figure. Now, here's how people wonder, how did he enter into the Latin West? Now, I know we're getting into deep theological weeds, and only nerds are going to really be nerding out right now. Forgive me, you're nerding out, you're going to learn something maybe you didn't know before. You may be thinking, okay, this is really nerd level. We hope you love it. We hope you love the nerd level we're about to get to, because we're going to get to nerd level indeed. How did the great St. Ephraim enter the Latin West? Well, many of his works would get translated into Greek, but many would also get translated into Latin. And the great scholar and translator Rufinus of Aquila would play a big role in bringing the works of St. Ephraim into the Latin world. Did you all know that? Through Rufinus and others, but in a big way, Rufinus, he would enter into the West in a big way. In a big way. And there are later fathers such as St. Jerome and clearly the great Augustine that knew of him. In fact, St. Jerome writes about him as well, refers to him as that deacon of the Church of Edessa, and noted that, in fact, let me read you what Jerome has to say about him. Ephraim, a deacon of the Church of Edessa, attained such distinction that his writings were publicly read in some churches after the scriptures. Wow! Wow! If you're tuning in today thinking, William, why did he bring up an obscure figure? No, I'm not talking about an obscure figure. I'm talking about an early church father everybody should know about. Look at what Jerome wrote. So maybe you're thinking, oh, okay. Well, I got to learn about Ephraim now. Right. Jerome tells you, publicly read after, in churches after the scriptures, they would publicly read Saint Ephraim the Syrian. And boy, is he an important figure. Because what can we look at in Ephraim? What can we look at in St. Ephraim that will teach us incredible theology? Well, number one, he matters a great amount. I want to remind you, he matters a great amount. He will teach you that theology has got to lead to worship. I mean, if you're doing theology, you're not getting to Holy Mass, you're not worshiping the Lord, you're doing it wrong. And the great Ephraim was there to remind you, theology has got to lead to worship. He would tell you, he would lay out how spirituality can destroy real heresy. And another thing about the great Ephraim is his humility, a very humble figure. For him, who remained a deacon his whole life, after he became a deacon, of course, he wasn't born a deacon. Who was a deacon, a humble one, noted that being humble, humility,
is greater than any kind of worldly honor. And really, sacred scripture is inexhaustible. It's another thing that we can gain from learning him. But another thing is, we talked about his Christology. We talked about his Mariology. And we briefly talked about his Eucharistic theology. By the way, I don't think I have it on hand, but the book that we wrote, if you haven't read our book on the Eucharist, Secret History of Transubstantiation, we have a whole section in our book on the Holy Eucharist, on Saint Ephrem, and the incredible love he has for the Eucharist. For him, the Holy Eucharist really is truly Christ. Really is truly Christ. For him, it is a non-negotiable to believe that. Mother Mary is a new Eve. The departed, those that pass away onto the other side, they can benefit from our prayers as well. Isn't that incredible? And really, really, we can say that another crown jewel of his is when he says, I want to read it for you from the great Ephrem. The tongue should confess the mystery. The mind should worship in silence. That is why he was called the harp of the Holy Spirit. That is why he was given that name, the harp of the Holy Spirit. And that is why he was so loved early on. That is why he was so greatly venerated even today. Today we look to the great Ephrem to see what the magnificent early father taught and believed, and how he greatly influenced others. We got a lot more to come, faithful. Stick around. We're having a tremendous time.

And we are back, and we're having an incredible time on a tremendous Tuesday. And we saw a great question that came in earlier. St. Maximus of Turin, first bishop of Turin, is he a church father? Yes, he is. He is a little later in history, but he definitely is. And okay, on June the 25th, what day does that land on? It is on a Thursday. We'll have fun talking about him. Oh, what a great question. What did St. Ephrem say about the forerunner? And as you know, the forerunner is St. John the Baptist. And I had it ready because I had planned to talk about it, because I know many of you all have a great love for St. John the Baptist. So I had it in my notes prepared to talk about what the great Ephrem said. In fact, he refers to St. John as the lamp before the sun. He'll tell you he is the lamp that announced Christ, the true light. The lamp went before the sun, S-U-N, and the voice before the word. You can find that imagery in his hymns. By the way, the one difficult thing about Ephrem is there are a lot of fake writings out there, too, that are not from Ephrem. Do not worry, we are only using the authentic ones. And the other difficult thing about Ephrem is you may Google his hymns on the Nativity, and you may find two different works in the Nativity, both of them from him, both written at different times of his life. Both authentic. Yep, that is correct. You're definitely right there. And in his hymns, particularly when he's dealing with the Epiphany, St. Ephrem imagines, he does this very often in beautiful poetic kind of prose, he will imagine St. John speaking at Christ's baptism. I have need to be baptized by you, and you come to me. And then he goes onward to write. He will poetically write. In fact, he stresses that St. John knew Christ was way superior to him. And you have the creator standing before the creature, and he writes, the servant laid his hand upon his Lord. The clay touched the fashioner. These are amazing, amazing themes you find in the great Ephrem. But here's another theme that you find in St. Ephrem, dealing with really the holy fear of St. John. And he wrote that St. John trembled at baptizing our Lord. John stood in awe, and he said, how shall I baptize him who baptizes all creation? Later, that kind of imagery would later be picked up by later fathers, and they would emphasize, it truly is amazing imagery. And then let me give you another one that he wrote, where he praised the incredible forerunner. He praised the amazing St. John the Baptist. He wrote in his when he was commenting on John, the Gospel of St. John, chapter 3, verse 29. The friend of the bridegroom rejoiced at the bridegroom's voice. Wow. Incredible, isn't it? And you're going to find over and over, the more and more we read, the amazing theology you find of the great Saint Ephrem and his beautiful love of the faith. The Byzantines and the Maronites have him on January the 28th. Okay, so even the Eastern Catholic Church then would venerate him on that day? Okay, I'm going to hunt down the next Father's feast day and more holy Franciscans for you to do shows on him. Franciscans. Oh, my bad. He meant to say Franciscans. Does YouTube censor Franciscans? Why would it do that? Why on earth would YouTube do that? I guess I shouldn't be shocked that YouTube does that. Oh, James calling me out. Remind me to remind you to mention the years whenever a saint was alive on earth, to best know every time we have a radio show dedicated to a saint. Yes, I thought I brought that up earlier. Pretty sure I did. I'm positive I did, actually. I am 1,000% positive. Yes, in fact, I remember for a fact I did. Now, when we're talking about his dates, I brought up earlier
Or maybe I didn't mention when, did I mention when he dies? I don't remember. Did I mention that? I mentioned his birth around 305, 306 in Nisibis. And I thought that I'd mentioned he dies around 373. Mea culpa if I forgot that. Forgive me for that, faithful. He's born around 305, 306. And we're talking about a tremendous church father and doctor of the church. He's born in what is modern-day Turkey. He was born in or near Nisibis. Let's say he's born in Nisibis. And we know that Nisibis is modern-day Turkey. Modern Nusaybin. I hope I didn't butcher that. We can give you a little, let's give you audience a little bit of a timeline at the request of our magnificent brother, James. We'll give you all a little bit of a timeline. And the timeline we'll give you would be this. Born around 305, 306 in modern day Turkey, around 338, he was present when the Persians really did take over Nisibis. And around 364 or 5, after the Roman surrender of Nisibis to Persia under Jovian, many believers, many Catholics would then relocate to Edessa. And he did. That is why today, if you Google Ephraim, you're going to either find St. Ephraim the Syrian or St. Ephraim of Nisibis or St. Ephraim of Edessa. You're reading about the same figure. He would relocate to Edessa. And then between those years and about 373 would be when he wrote his most famous hymns, his great biblical commentaries, and his incredible theological writings in Edessa. So you'll find him referred to as St. Ephraim the Syrian, St. Ephraim of Nisibis, or St. Ephraim of Edessa. Same figure. And right there toward, at the end of his life, around 373, 374, he was helping, he was ministering to victims during a famine, does fall ill, and he does die. So the traditional dates we're going to have are going to be very early 300s, incredibly early, towards the tail end of the 4th century, giving him about 67 years of life. And to put things into even greater perspective, he was a contemporary of many great 4th century fathers. He was a contemporary of the great St. Athanasius of Alexandria, of the great Basil the Great, of the Titan St. Gregory of Nyssa, and of the magnificent Gregory, St. Gregory of Nazianzen. A great, great church father. There's so much that we can say about him that is tremendous, but let me add a few things. There is a figure very often who will get confused. There'll be confusion because sometimes you will look up Ephraim, and I'm glad we have about 2 minutes to talk about it, about 2 minutes before we're off the radio. There's a figure that if you Google Ephraim, you might encounter him. That being a figure by the name of Ephraim Grekus. That is not the real Ephraim. Ephraim Grekus really just means Greek Ephraim. And Ephraim became so incredibly popular that his writings would get translated into Greek, into Latin, into Greek. And then people would then confuse another author with being the real Ephraim. And his writings were so incredible, so similar to the real Ephraim, that later on in history, he pretty much had the name attached to him of Greek Ephraim or of Ephraim Grekus. And he loved our Lord as well, loved our Lord greatly, had a great love for Jesus. And really, you think about it, that's incredible. That truly is something to think about. The great figure that we spoke about today and the great influence that he truly had upon other church fathers. We hope you enjoyed the show. Faithful, before we wrap up, we got about 2 minutes, about a minute and a half or two. And we know today's show may not have been for everyone, but we hope you truly did love today's show. We hope you truly did become edified by today's show. And we want to remind you
that when we look at the figure of Ephraim, we are looking at such a giant of a figure, a titan of a figure, an amazing early father. And we want to remind you here in Virgin Most Powerful Radio, we're going to give you a heavy dose, a heavy focus on the early fathers. And boy, do we have a show that'll blow you away tomorrow. We're going to blow you away tomorrow. We have an introduction to the apostolic fathers tomorrow. You will be blown away. You're right. St. Ignatius, St. Polycarp, and we can go on and on. We're going to be talking about them. We're going to talk about the great apostolic fathers, Pope St. Clement of Rome. Who were they? Why were they important? What writings of theirs do we have? Do they appear in the Bible? Did they really know the apostles? Were they really taught and trained by them? We have never done a show like the one we're going to do tomorrow. You all are going to be thrilled, beyond pumped, because we got a lot more coming for you. We've got a full jam-packed week of incredibly in-depth theology to edify you, to fill you with love of the faith, and really at the end to blow you away and to make you say, hey, I want to love the Lord and grow in holiness the way those incredible men did, the way those incredible women did. They truly are examples of real virtue. And may they all pray for us. May all of them pray for us. And in particular today, on his special day, may the tremendous Saint Ephraim pray for us on his day. And we want to remind you the incredible influence he had, the tremendous, the beautiful influence he had on church fathers, not only in his time, but later on in history. It should make you pause and think, wow, what an incredible holy man. And indeed, an incredible holy man and holy doctor of the church. Faithful, we're closing the doors now, but we will be back again with you all tomorrow. See you soon. Stick around. There's a lot more programming to come.

0: They've been married for 30 years. He's a pioneer of Catholic lay evangelization, and she has a master's degree in theology. Put on the coffee and get ready to open the scriptures. It's time for Bible with the Barbers. Now, here's Terry and Mary Danielle.
1: Welcome, welcome to Bible with the Barber on this Tuesday. Good morning. It's the Feast of St. Ephrem. It is June 9th, 2026. Welcome. In the name of the Father, and of the Son, and of the Holy Spirit, amen. Come, O Holy Spirit, fill the hearts of the faithful, and enkindle in them the fire of thy love. Send forth thy Spirit, and they shall be created, and thou shalt renew the face of the earth. O God, who by the light of the Holy Spirit did instruct the hearts of the faithful, grant that in the same Spirit we may be truly wise and ever to rejoice in his consolation. Through Christ our Lord. Amen. Holy angels, please join us here and give us light. Holy, holy, holy Lord, God of hosts, heaven and earth are full of thy glory. Hosanna in the highest. Blessed is he who comes in the name of the Lord. Hosanna in the highest. St. Ephrem, please pray for us in the name of the Father and of the Son and of the Holy Spirit. Amen. So here we are, and we're in Tuesday of the 10th week in Ordinary Time. And I'm going to read the readings for the 10th week in Ordinary Time. It is an optional memorial, the memorial of St. Ephrem, the Syrian. He's a doctor of the church, a deacon and a doctor of the church. And I will read the readings for today that are the 10th week in Ordinary Time, but there are also optional readings for St. Ephrem. So if you have a missal, you might want to look those up and read them, because I'm not going to have time to do everything. There's a lot to cover here. God is so good. His word is so rich. We can never exhaust the riches of the word of God, which I hope to read a little bit about that too from St. Ephrem and what he had to say. So, from the book of Kings, it's 1 Kings 17, 7 through 16. The brook near where Elijah was hiding ran dry because no rain had fallen in the land. So the Lord said to Elijah, "Move on to Zarephath of Sidon and stay there. I have designated a widow there to provide for you." He left and went to Zarephath. As he arrived at the entrance of the city, a widow was gathering sticks there. He called out to her, "Please, bring me a small cup full of water to drink." She left to get it. He called out after her, "Please bring me along a bit of bread." She answered, "As the Lord your God lives, I have nothing baked. There is only a handful of flour in the jar and a little oil in my jug. Just now I was collecting a couple of sticks to go in and prepare something for myself and my son. And when we have eaten it, we shall die." Elijah said to her, "Do not be afraid. Go and do as you propose, but first make me a little cake and bring it to me. Then you can prepare something for yourself and your son. For the Lord, the God of Israel, says, the jar of flour shall not go empty, nor the jug of oil run dry, until the day when the Lord sends rain upon the earth." She laughed and did as Elijah had said. She was able to eat for a year, and Elijah and her son as well. The jar of flour did not go empty. The jug of oil did not run dry. The word of the Lord. Thanks be to God. So here is Elijah. Elijah is the prophet in the time of Ahaz. Ahaz, the king of Israel. If you read the beginning of chapter 17 of the book of Kings, it says he was the worst, most wicked of kings in Israel. And he is leading the people in idolatry. So God, for punishment, has said, "Elijah, go tell him that there's not going to be any rain for 3 years. No rain. Guess what? The crops are all going to fail. People are going to die of starvation because there won't be any food to eat." So Elijah has gone to hide at the brook, And the brook eventually is running dry. And so then God tells him to go to Zarephath, to this widow. And just a little on Elijah, Elijah is the father of the prophets, the generation of those who seek him, who seek the face of God. Psalm 24, 6. Elijah's name, meaning the Lord is my God, foretells the people's cry in response to his prayer at Mount Carmel. See 1 Kings 18:39. St. James refers to Elijah in order to encourage us to pray. The prayer of the righteous is powerful and effective. James 5:16b through 18. So Elijah goes and he's at this brook where he's retreating at the Wadi of Cherith. And then he's to go to Zarephath, and now he's going to teach the widow in Zarephath something. And in the, what we have here today in the reading, he promises the widow that the jar of oil, you're not going to run out of oil, and you won't run out of flour. And for a year, this happens. Now, this is a miracle. And does God work miracles? Well, you know, God does work miracles. And what's interesting, if you read the lives of the saints, there are numerous saints who fed miraculously people. And, you know, some modern scholars like to claim, well, there's no such thing as miracles. Well, that's a problem. Many of us have experienced miracles in our life. Maybe not this kind of a miracle, but St. John Vianney, he had a little house for orphans in Ars, where he was, St. John Vianney, the curé of Ars. And they were running out of bread, and John told the lady who had checked the pantry to go back, and suddenly the pantry was full. I think St. Julie Marie Billeret had the same thing happen. And numerous saints had this happen where someone said, there's no more food to eat. And the saint said, go back and look again. I don't think you look closely enough. And the saint prayed and God provided. And so, yes, God works miracles. People are healed of diseases and people are brought back to life. These aren't make-believe stories. God is God and we are not. And he really does intervene in human history because he loves us. He's a father. He's a father who watches over his children and he cares for us. We're not alone. We don't have to figure this all out on our own. Yeah, we don't see God with our eyes. We can't perceive him with our senses, but that doesn't mean he's not real. Angels don't have a body. There's a whole spiritual world that God created before he created man. In the beginning, God said, let there be light. And God separated the light from the darkness. That was the creation of the angels and the separation of the good angels from the bad angels, St. Augustine tells us. So he created the spiritual world first, and he created the angels to serve the material man that he was going to make. He was going to create a creature who was composed of body, soul, and spirit. This is what got Lucifer, you know? Lucifer looked at this creature, body, soul, and spirit. This guy's a complicated, messed up mess, right? He's lower than I am. There's no way I'm going to serve him. He was cut to the quick. You know, his pride got the better of him. I'm not going to serve, even if it's the Son of God who has taken on human flesh. I won't serve. And that's what we have to be careful of, each of us. Elijah served. He served. Now, he warned Ahaz to give up his sins, and Ahaz goes from bad to worse. You can read the whole story in Kings 17, 18, 19, I believe, but it gets pretty bad. Ahaz was not a good king. He was very wicked, and he dies a bad death, too, and so does Jezebel. But God doesn't want us to die a bad death. He doesn't want us to live a bad life. He wants us to live a life in union with him. He's a father who wants his children to behave. And we're supposed to behave like God as his very dear children. And we're supposed to bring God to others. And this is what Elijah does, the widow in Zarephath. He brings God to her. And in that beautiful story, here he feeds her. I mean, you know, because he's living with her, her handful of flour doesn't run out and her little oil in the jug doesn't go dry for a year. And then later on, when her son gets sick, she's like, why are you punishing me for my past sins? Why did you let God take my son's life away? You know, that's, and you'll read that later on in chapter 17. So read the whole chapter 17 of Elijah, and then of Kings, and then chapter 18 too, where Elijah takes on the prophets of Baal. But the whole point of that, it's not a famine. It causes a famine, drought. The whole point of the drought was to bring the people to their knees, because their king, Ahaz, had led them in idolatry. He had built altars to false gods, and he was worshiping the false gods and leading the people in that worship. He was the king of Israel. He was supposed to be the priest king who led his people in the worship of God, the true worship, like David had done, like Ahaz had done, like Solomon did in the beginning when he built the temple for the Lord and was a great king. Anyone could fall. And we have to pray for the grace to be humble and to beg God for the grace of final perseverance, that we don't fall and that we grow daily in God's grace, and to accept from our Father God in heaven whatever he sends, because he sends what is good for us. And if we have sinned, he lets us suffer the consequences of our sin that we might repent. And his mercy toward us, you know, God adds days and years to the life of the sinner, not so that he can go on sinning, but that he might repent and turn back to the Lord. So I hear the music, and we're going to take a little break here on Virgin Most Powerful Radio, Bible with the Barber. And by the way, Terry and I have been married now for 36 years. 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
2: Okay. 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
0: Now, back to Bible with the Barbers. If you have a question or comment, call 888-526-2151. Okay. 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
1: Welcome back to Bible with the Barber on Virgin Most Powerful Radio on Tuesday, June the 9th, the Feast of St. Ephrem. Ephrem, Doctor of the Church and Deacon. 300s. He was born in about 303 AD. So here we are. We talked about the first reading from Kings. Now, Elijah's sent to this widow of Zarephath, right? And the widow has to respond. She has to trust that God is going to do what he's saying he's going to do through the prophet. And this is our faith. Okay, God asks us to do something. We have to step out in faith and say, Lord, I trust you enough to do what you're asking me to do in this moment. And that's what she did. And for a year, she, Elijah, and her son ate. And the flour didn't run out and the oil did not go dry. And it wasn't, you know, and then the rain came back. And then, and by the way, in those days, you know, widows, they were allowed to go in the Jewish society. They were allowed to go into the fields after the harvesters, and the harvesters were told to leave some of the fruit in the field, you know, whatever, the wheat or whatever, and for the widows and the orphans to pick up. Someone didn't just give it to them. They had to go out and work for it. They had to go pick up their own. So St. Ephrem, what does he have to say to us about the word of God? St. Ephrem, this deacon and doctor of the church, he says, Lord, who can comprehend even one of your words? We lose more of it than we can grasp. Like those who drink from a living spring, for God's word offers different facets according to the capacity of the listener. And the Lord has portrayed his message in many colors so that whoever gazes upon it can see it in it what suits him. Within it, he has buried manifold treasures so that each of us might grow rich in seeking them out. So God's word is living and effective. It is multifaceted, and it is more than we can comprehend because it's his word. And first of all and foremost, his word is his son, which he speaks, and then becomes flesh. The word becomes flesh and dwells among us. But God's word is so rich. And then Ephraim goes on to talk about the word of God is a tree of life that offers us blessed fruit from each of its branches. It is like that rock which struck open in the wilderness from which all were offered spiritual drink. As the apostle says, they ate spiritual food and they drank spiritual drink. Remember in the wilderness when the Israelites were wandering for 40 years in the desert, they complained they didn't have anything to drink. And God tells Moses to go over and strike the rock. Well, we're told in the book of Hebrews that the rock was Christ the Lord. And when Moses strikes the rock, water comes out from the rock. And then that rock follows them in the wilderness. Again, miracles, the miracles. And then God fed them miraculously with manna. So the manna was the food, the spiritual food. And the water from the rock is the spiritual drink. But, I mean, they're real physical food, manna and the water. But they represent the spiritual food of God's word being given to us to feed our souls and our body. Because man does not live on bread alone, but on every word that comes from the mouth of God. And so whenever anyone discovers some part of this treasure, he should not think that he has exhausted God's word. Instead, he should feel that this is all that he was able to find of the wealth contained in it. So it's not about, I can't exhaust God's word, but I'm limited at what I can receive. But the more I open myself to God, the more God can expand. As St. John Vianney told his congregation, he said, "My dear children, our hearts are small, but prayer expands them." So the more we pray, prayer is the work of faith, the more we are expanded. Our hearts are expanded. We're able to receive more love of God. Our souls are expanded. We're able to see more of the wisdom of God and the knowledge of God. We can receive more and more. Because we can never receive all. We will never be God. We're not going to be gods. We are always God's children. We are always his creatures, but his dearly beloved children. And so we can always receive more and more and more. Nor should he say that the word is weak and sterile or look down on it simply because this portion was all he happened to find. So I read the Bible and I'm like, well, I didn't get much out of that, you know. So the word of God is sterile, right? No, the problem is not the word of God. The problem is not the Bible. The problem is the receiver. Don't look down on the word of God. Acknowledge that we are broken and wounded and weak, that we are small and stingy, and that we need to be expanded. Our hearts need to be filled with love and expanded so they can receive more and more and more. But precisely because he could not capture it all, he should give thanks for its riches. It's like, Lord, you know what? I'm not at a place where I understand what you're saying right now. But bring me to a place where I understand. You know, like the Muslim woman who went into a Catholic church every day, 6 days a week. She didn't go on Sunday because people were there. But she went Monday through Saturday. And she did this for months, and she went in every day, and she told Jesus in the Blessed Sacrament, Jesus on the cross, "You are not the Son of God, because God has no sons." And then she would tell him about her life and her day and whatever, and she went on like this for months. She said, "Jesus put up with me," I think she said, for about 3 months. And then one day, I went in and said this, and he said, "Who are you to tell me who I can be?" And she was like, "What?" And he said, "If you want to know the truth, you walk back out of this church as a child. Walk out of this church and come back into this church as a child and ask me to show you the truth." So she did. She wanted to know the truth. So she walked out and she walked back in as a child. And she was expecting to get all these philosophical arguments and all of this knowledge, head knowledge. And she said, "Lord, I want to know." And she said, this light came. This is how we remember the story. I may be telling it wrong. I'm sorry. But this light came from the crucifix and penetrated her whole being. And it wasn't knowledge. It was a person. Jesus Christ introduced her to himself, the Son of God, who had become man. And who had died on the cross for us and who lives in the Blessed Sacrament, introduced himself to her. And oh my word, her whole life changed. Her entire life changed. But again, according to the capacity of the receiver, At first, she had said, "You can't be the Son of God." Now she's ready to become a child before him, and she's introduced to the Son of God personally by himself. Now, God doesn't always work in that fashion with everyone, but don't worry. That's not a problem, okay? We shouldn't demand miracles of God. God doesn't owe it to us. He owes us nothing. We owe everything to him, everything. So be glad then that you are overwhelmed, and do not be saddened because you have over that he has overcome you. A thirsty man is happy when he is drinking, and he is not depressed because he cannot exhaust the spring. So the word of God is more than we can absorb. It's more than we can fully understand. We can't put God in a box and make him fit our little idea, you know? If God is God and we are not, then it behooves us to humble ourselves before God and become like little children before him and open ourselves to receive what he has revealed about himself. Our ideas don't change who God is. It's who God is that changes us because he loves us and he wants us to live in union with him. And this is what God did for the widow of Zarephath by sending Elijah. And this is what Elijah was doing for the people by opposing King Ahaz. And of course, he was doing what God told him to do. He was faithful to the Lord. So we want to follow the example of the saints, Saint Ephrem and Saint Elijah. And we want to fill ourselves with the knowledge of the scriptures, not the head knowledge, but to fill ourselves with the word of God so that the word of God can root out from us everything in us that's tied up in the things of this world that keep us from coming closer to God. Jesus Christ is really present in the Blessed Sacrament, not because I believe it, but because he said it. Jesus Christ is the Son of God. And at the Last Supper, he took bread into his own hands as God. He takes bread into his own hands and he says, "This is my body, which will be given up for you." And then he took the chalice, which held the wine, and he said, "This is the cup of my blood, the blood of the new and everlasting covenant, which will be shed for you and for many so that sins may be forgiven." And he said, "Do this in memorial of me." A perpetual memorial, a living memorial that makes present right now, today, what happened at the Last Supper, where the Son of God spoke these words. He is God. When God speaks the word, it happens. It's not because I believe it that it's true. It's because God said it and he did it. And yes, it's what the church believed. And yes, there's been development of doctrine in the church. In the early part of the church, there was no elevation at the Mass. The priest didn't elevate the host. Everyone believed in the real presence. They believed that the bread and wine were changed completely, that they submitted their substance to the word of God and gave up their substance and became the body, blood, soul, and divinity of our Lord and Savior Jesus Christ, his risen, ascended, glorified body. This is what happens in the Eucharist. And this is what was believed until the late 1000s, I believe, with Berengarius, the archpriest, who denied this. He denied the real presence of Christ in the Eucharist, and he was wrong. And it wasn't Christian belief. And so then it was that in the West, the church developed more Eucharistic devotion, more devotion to the real presence of God, Jesus Christ, in the Eucharist. Jesus Christ is really present in the Eucharist, body, blood, soul, and divinity under the appearance of bread and wine. He is not present in the bread and the wine. It does not just symbolize Christ. Jesus said, "This is my body. This is my blood." He's God. When he speaks the word, it happens. We put our trust in God and in his word, not our own concept of it, not our own understanding. And it wasn't, you know, until you had the reformers rejecting the Catholic Church in the 1500s, that you had a major break in Christianity and rebellion against you know, there was the Berengarius problem in the 1000s, but then the church responded with more Eucharistic adoration. I hear the music. This is Virgin Most Powerful Radio, Bible with the Barbers. You can make a donation by calling 877-526-2151. And if you have a comment or would like to say how much this program means to you, call 877-526-2151 and tell somebody. We'll be right back with more. Don't go away.
0: Now, back to Bible with the Barbers. If you have a question or comment, call 888-526-2151. Here's Terry and Mary Danielle.
1: Thank you. Thank you for joining us on Bible with the Barbers on this Tuesday, June the 9th, 2026, the Feast of St. Ephrem. Now, St. Ephrem, again, remember, is in the 300s. He's a doctor of the church and a saint. And he had this to say about the Eucharist, okay? In your sacrament, we daily embrace you and receive you into our bodies. Make us worthy to experience the resurrection for which we hope. We have had your treasures hidden within us ever since we received baptismal graces, our baptismal grace, which, by which God comes to live in our soul. It grows ever richer at your sacramental table. He's talking about receiving Jesus in the Eucharist. Teach us

0: lurking in our body spreads corruption through us. May the spiritual waters of your love cleanse the effects of mortality from our hearts. Grant, Lord, that we may hasten to our true city, like Moses on the mountaintop, and possess it now. Like Moses on the mountaintop possesses it now in vision. So Moses on the mountaintop possesses it now in vision. We have to hasten toward our true city. And the Eucharist is the food for the journey which feeds us. So we, like the widow of Zarephath, have to put our trust in the Word of God. In God's holy word, what he teaches us through his church, the one church that Jesus founded, the Catholic Church. All right. Now I'm going to read from the gospel of today, and it's from the Sermon on the Mount. It's chapter 5 of Matthew's gospel, verse 13 through 16. Jesus told his disciples, "You are the salt of the earth, but if salt loses its taste, with what can it be seasoned? It is no longer good for anything but to be thrown out and trampled underfoot. You are the light of the world. A city set on a mountaintop cannot be hidden. Nor do they light a lamp and then put it under a bushel basket. It is set on a lampstand where it gives light to all in the house. Just so your light must shine before others, that they may see your good deeds and glorify your heavenly Father." Salt and light. We're supposed to be salt and light. Just as Elijah was salt and light to the people of his time, and especially to the widow of Zarephath in today's first reading, so we are supposed to be that salt and light. And what do salt and light do? Well, being salt of the earth, we are to season and preserve the world with peace. Look at Mark 9:50, and gracious speech, Colossians 4:5. Being the light of the world, we are to bear witness to Jesus and his message, John, the Gospel of John 1:9 and 8:12. And of course, both of these images have links with the Old Testament, the salt that's associated with the covenant of the priesthood made with Aaron and his descendants. Look at Numbers 18:19. As well as the covenant of kingship made with David and his descendants, 2 Chronicles 13:5. Light is associated with the Old Testament vocation of Israel to make the truth and justice of God shown out to all the nations, Isaiah 42:6 and Isaiah 42:9. And I'm looking here at the Ignatius Study Bible for the commentary on Matthew 5. So then, and then there's a comment here, this beautiful comment. I will say more about salt and light, but your Father, in this reading, he says that they may see your good deeds and glorify your Father in heaven. We're not looking for glory for ourselves. We want the Father to be glorified. In the earlier chapters of the Sermon on the Mount, Jesus does not mention God as Father, okay? He doesn't mention it. But all of a sudden here, in chapters 5 through 7, 17 times Jesus refers to the fatherhood of God. God's fatherhood is the deepest mystery of his identity. From eternity, he fathers his son, right? Excuse me. John 1:1, in the beginning was the Word, and the Word was with God, and the Word was God. His Son, God speaks one word of perfect knowledge. That word is a person. And the Word goes out dynamically from the Father, but turns back and comes back in love and embraces the Father. And that embrace of the Father and the Son is the spiration of the Holy Spirit. And the Holy Spirit is the personal love between the Father and the Son. And the Trinity is Father, Son, and Holy Spirit. God revealed this about himself. We can know that God exists without God's revelation, without the grace of revelation, without the grace of faith. But we cannot know that God is a Trinity of persons, and that the second person of the Blessed Trinity became man and dwelt among us. Okay? So God's fatherhood, And then throughout history, he adopts us as his children. John 1 through 12, that through the Son, we become children of God. And Galatians 4, 4 through 7. So this reading here from the Gospel of Matthew is giving us our vocation, as it were, as Christians. What are we supposed to be? What are we supposed to do? All right? We have to strive for personal sanctification. Now, what does personal sanctification mean? It means union with God, living in union with God. I remember when I was in college, I said to a priest one time, I said, well, I know God is calling me to be a saint. And Father looked at me and he said, what does it mean to be a saint? And I just shrugged my shoulders. I don't know. I have no idea. And he said, to be a saint means to live in union with God. What? Yeah, that's what it means, to live in union. Am I striving moment by moment, day by day, to live my life in union with God, in conformity to his holy will? You know, people go around and they say, oh, I follow God's word. I do what God says. But, you know, so what if I've been married three times, you know, serial polygamy? Or so what if I'm not faithful to my wife? You know, that's just part of being human, right? You know, or what if I look at pornography once in a while? Or are we really trying to be faithful? If we're not keeping God's commandments, are we really striving for fidelity? Are we really striving for union with God? Sin is what separates us from God. And Jesus said, anyone who sins is a slave of sin, and no slave has a permanent place in the Father's house. The only way to have a permanent place in the Father's house is to become like God as his very dear children, to live according to what he has revealed, to live the commandments, not just preach the commandments, to live them. Not to judge other people and try and find what they're doing wrong, but to look at myself and to root out of myself everything that's putting an obstacle between myself and getting closer to God. Everything that's making me less than being a child of God. So we're also supposed to seek the sanctification of others. That's why we don't give scandal, right? Woe to those through whom scandal comes. Jesus teaches us this using the very expressive simile of salt and light. Salt preserves food from corruption. It also brings out its flavor and makes it more pleasant. Notice that salt disappears into the food. If it's done right, salt, you don't taste it, but it brings out the flavor and it disappears. We efface ourselves. We disappear, right? The Christian should do the same among the people around him. So we are the salt. Salt is a useful thing, we read in the Holy Gospel. But if the salt loses its taste, it is good for nothing, neither for the land nor the manure heap, but is thrown out to be trampled underfoot. So we're not just the salt, we're the light. But if you light a candle, and we sometimes lose these analogies because in Jesus' day, you used a torch or a candle. And what happens? The candle is consumed by the flame. So if we're the light of the world, we're supposed to be consumed. Our light is to shine, and we are consumed in the process of that light shining. We die to ourselves so that Christ, the light, can shine through us. And we're going to read here a little bit from St. Thérèse of Lisieux. But so our good works are the fruit of charity, which consists in loving others as God loves. Look at John 15:12. St. Thérèse of Lisieux writes, I see now that true charity consists in bearing with the faults of those about us, never being surprised at their weakness, but edified at the least sign of virtue. I see above all that charity must not remain hidden in the bottom of our hearts, nor do men put a lamp under a bushel basket, right? We don't light a lamp and then put it under a bushel basket. That's not what it's for. But they put it on a stand that it may give light to all in the house. She goes on, it seems to me that this lamp is the symbol of charity. It must shine out not only to cheer those we love, but to all in the house. So we're salt and light. We're supposed to give flavor and we're supposed to bring light. And in the process, we are to be consumed. As John the Baptist said, Jesus must increase and I must decrease. And I hear that music. We're coming up against a break. This is Bible with the Barbers on Virgin Most Powerful Radio. 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We'll be right back with more. Don't go away.
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0: Welcome back to Bible with the Barbers. I think that number's been revised. 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Or if you want to just leave a comment with one of our office staff about what this program has done for you or what one of our programs on Virgin Most Powerful Radio has done to help build up your faith, please call and do so. I want to thank all of our benefactors, those who support us financially. I want to thank all those who support us with their prayers and their sacrifices and their sufferings. All of us are in this together. We build up the body of Christ through trying to strive to live the duties of our state in life in union with Jesus every single day so that God can accomplish the work in us that he desires to accomplish. It's not about me and what I want. It's about what God wants for the church and for me. And God wants me to be in heaven with him. And so I want to cooperate with that. Lord, grant me the grace of final perseverance. Increase love and reverence within me. Complete the work you have begun in me. Remember the price, Lord Jesus, that you paid for me, and don't let it be lost on me. It was your blood that was shed, Lord. Have mercy on me. So we're talking about being salt and light. And again, for the lay faithful, we have an apostolate to carry out, an apostolate of being Christ to the world. The sanctuary, by the way, in the church, the sanctuary is the domain of the priest. The priest is supposed to sanctify the sanctuary. The lay faithful are supposed to sanctify the temporal order. The lay faithful are supposed to go, first of all, into their homes and bring Christ to make Christ the center of their homes. They're supposed to go into the workplace, into the marketplace, into the political arena, into the world at large. And everywhere they go, bring Christ and make Christ the center. And that's why you read the lives of the saints, so that we can follow the example of the saints in doing this. You know, the great saints and all of the saints, little saints, big saints, saints who were hidden, saints who were children, who gave their all to Jesus and just simply lived the life of being a child in obedience to their parents and to God's holy will. Saint Carlo Acutis, who started that website to let people know about the Eucharistic miracles. You know, all of those of you who listen who might not be Catholic, these miracles are real and they really have happened. And you might want to ponder them and ask yourself what God is saying through these Eucharistic miracles. And it's not just one or two. He's cataloged the Eucharistic miracles. And the church is very, very slow. The Catholic Church is very slow at declaring something a miracle. She doesn't easily declare something a miracle, you know? At Lourdes, there have been thousands of cases of people who have claimed that they were healed at Lourdes. And I believe that the number of bona fide, verified miracles that the church recognizes as miracles, that there's no human explanation, that there's no possibility that there was some other natural cause, that it was direct intervention by God, is under 100. Okay, so how do we be salt and light? What are we supposed to do? So our apostolate is one of the clearest expressions of charity. Charity, you know, to love God and our neighbor. The Second Vatican Council emphasized the Christian's duty to be apostolic. Baptism and confirmation confer the duty, which is also a right, So much so that because the Christian is part of the mystical body, a member who does not work, okay, he's part of the mystical body, right? So a member who does not work at the growth of the body to the extent that of his possibility must be considered useless, both to the church and to himself. The church is the body of Christ, right? We're members of his body. We have to work for the growth of the church. A quote, laymen have countless opportunities for exercising the apostolate of evangelization and sanctification. The very witness of a Christian life and good works done in a supernatural spirit are effective in drawing men to the faith and to God. And this is what the Lord has said. Let your light so shine before men that they see your good works and give glory to your Father in heaven. That's from Apostolicum Actuositatem, number 6. The church must be present to those groups, those who do not even believe in God, through those of its members who live among them or who have been sent to them. All Christians, by the example of their lives and the witness of their word, wherever they live, have an obligation to manifest the new man which they put on in baptism. So we can't go before the world and say, I'm bringing Christ, and then joke about looking at pornography or joke about sinful things, or go to any movie we want, or listen to any music we want, or act any way we want, because then the witness of our life is contrary to what we're preaching. The witness of our life must be in unison with what we preach. And that's why the saying goes, practice what you preach before you preach it. We need to weed sin out of our life before we try to preach the gospel. We need to be converted to Christ, and he must be the center and the reason for our living, so that we can be salt and light, so that Christ can shine through us, so that he can be the salt in us that brings flavor to the world, so that he can be the light in us that shines to guide others. They have an obligation to manifest the new man which they put on in baptism. Christ is the new man. And to reveal the power of the Holy Spirit by whom they were strengthened at confirmation, so that others, seeing their good works, might glorify the Father more perfectly and more perfectly perceive the true meaning of human life and the universal solidarity of mankind. Ad Gentes, that's from the Vatican II documents, and that what I just quoted was from Ad Gentes, one of the documents in Vatican II. So we have the a couple of documents there from Vatican II that were quoted. Apostolicum Actuositatem, Actuositatem, Actuositatem. By the way, in Latin, there's no I sound, no short I. The I in Latin says E. It's a long E sound, okay? So that's just an aside, okay? But the point is, we're supposed to be salt and light. I cannot be salt and light if I'm not letting Christ live in me and through me. If I'm not being faithful. Now, I want to refer you to the Catechism of the Catholic Church, because in number 782, the Catechism of the Catholic Church goes through 1, 2, 3, 4, 5, 6, 7, 8 characteristics of the people of God. It's marked by characteristics that clearly distinguish it from all religious, ethnic, political, and cultural groups found in history. So, the people of God, God is not the property of any one people, but God has chosen a people for himself out of the people on this earth. So the people of God is a chosen race, a royal priesthood, and a holy nation. It's not because God belongs to us. It's because we belong to God. We become a member of the people of God by physical, not by physical birth, but by being born anew through baptism, by water and the Holy Spirit. Okay, by water and the Holy Spirit, John 3:3-5. The people of God has for its head Jesus Christ, the anointed, the Messiah, because the same anointing, the Holy Spirit, flows from the head into the body. This is the messianic people. So we are a messianic people. We are different because we are forgiven. Christians are different because they are forgiven, because Christ lives in them, and the power of the Holy Spirit in them sanctifies them and makes them like Christ. The status of this people is that of the dignity and freedom of the sons of God, in whose hearts the Holy Spirit dwells as in a temple. Its law is the new commandment to love as Christ loved, John 13:34. This is the new law of the Holy Spirit, Romans 8:2 and Galatians 5:25. The mission of the people of God is to be salt of the earth and light of the world. And of course, this is Matthew 5:13-16. This people is a most sure seed of unity, hope, and salvation for the whole human race. It's when we live the way we're supposed to live as Christians that there is unity within the human race, that the human race has hope, salvation. If we don't live our Christian life, then it's a dark world, and there isn't hope. There's no unity, and we lose salvation. Our destiny is the kingdom of God, which has been begun by God himself on the earth, and which must be further extended until it has been brought to perfection by him at the end of time. Lumen Gentium 9:2. And again, up ahead, we're heaven. Our goal is heaven. We want to be with God for all eternity. We're not looking for a lasting paradise in this passing world. We're looking for being with God in heaven while we live in this passing world. We're keeping our hearts fixed there where true joys are. If we do not do this, if we do not live according to God's law, if we do not allow Jesus Christ to live in and through us and to shine through us, if we don't allow the Holy Spirit to work in us, if we don't give up our sins and allow God's grace to transform us, transfigure us, we're not dunghills covered with snow. Jesus, by the power of the Holy Spirit at work in us, transforms us from within, and we become light of the world, the salt of the earth, and the light of the world, but only insofar as we allow God to live his life in and through us, and to work in and through us to accomplish his purpose in us, to make us holy, and to draw us into union with himself. There's the music. This is the end of this show for today. Thank you for joining us. Thank you again for your support, your prayers, your sacrifices, all those you who offer your sufferings for us. 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

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Today, I've got two good friends of mine coming on the second and third segment to talk about a camp, about a ranch, about a school they do, about the Shroud of Truth. They're doing tremendous work in Orange County, and we'll be talking to them and much, much more. But today is the memorial of St. Ephrem, Deacon and Doctor of the Church. And we're going to take a short gospel that's powerful. I'm going to tell you about a Eucharistic miracle that took place in the 19th century. Excuse me, the 20th century. Incredible. Wait till you hear it. And I'm also going to share with you some insights on the gospel right now from the Gospel of Matthew, chapter 5, verse 13 to 16. Jesus said to his disciples, "You are the salt of the earth. But if salt loses its taste, with what can it be seasoned? It is no longer good for anything, but to be thrown out and trampled underfoot. You are the light of the world. A city set on a mountain cannot be hidden. Nor do they light a lamp and then put it under a bushel basket. It is set on a lampstand, where it gives light to all in the house. Just so your light must shine before others, that they may see your good deeds and glorify your heavenly Father." The Gospel of the Lord. Praise to you, Lord Jesus Christ. I don't know about you, but when I read this gospel, even when I was a young man, it really made me realize that we're supposed to be that light of Christ in the world. And years ago, I founded a company called Lighthouse Catholic Media, based on this scripture. And we went into 8,500 parishes with CDs and booklets. Some of you listening remember those days. And that was our work of evangelization. Now it's all done through downloads. There's no more cassette tapes, no more CDs. It's all downloads. But the same idea. Giving people reasons for hope in Jesus Christ. And there's a thing that I did that ties into this because I got several people already responding. They want to do this legacy of love and devotion. It's right with this gospel, the light of Christ. What we do with the legacy of love and devotion is we talk to you, our listener, who wants to pass on the faith even after death. How do you do that? Well, I set you up in the studio on a phone line and we interview you about your Catholic faith so that your siblings, your great-grandchildren, your great-great-great-great-grandchildren will actually see and hear what you have to say about your faith in Jesus Christ and his church. And this is your last witness before your exit interview. So I kind of run the show and ask you the right questions. Who's your favorite saint? And this could be a tool to help bring a fallen away relative back to the faith. If you want information on that, you can call the office at 877-526-2151. And I'll be happy to set you up with a schedule where I could interview you. You can do this 1 hour interview that would be given electronically to you. So you could pass it on to all your relatives and friends. And, you know, with me doing 200 funerals, are you ready, a year, I could just see someone saying, "At my funeral, everybody gets my download of my testimony for Jesus Christ. Here I am dead, right? My body's dead. My soul lives forever. And I thought of doing a testimony about my faith in Jesus Christ to give to my relatives and my future relatives." It's a great idea. I've done these for years, but I'm going to start them up again because I see what happens at a funeral. Many of the people aren't practicing the faith. Sometimes it could take the person that died to bring that person back to the faith. So there you have it. I want to also mention the trip to Fulton Sheen's beatification. Don't forget, we are going. If you want to join us those 3 days, you fly to St. Louis, Missouri. We got two buses. I got about 25 more seats to book, and then we're a full house. And
check it out by going on to virginmostpowerfulradio.org, or you can call for questions at 877-526-2151. Also, don't forget, August is coming up. We got the Spiritual Warfare Conference at the chapel, focusing on the early church fathers like St. Anthony of the Desert. We have Joshua Charles, and we have Dr. Sandoval, who's a psychiatrist doctor, but also an expert when it comes to spiritual warfare. Great combination. And of course, we have Joshua Charles, who does the Fathers on Fridays with us here. Also, the Biblical Studies Conference comes up November 7th. That's with Father Alan Vander, a Norbertine priest, and William Albright from Patristic Pillars. You can check all these conferences out by going to vmpr.org. July 31st, we have the Bishop Beth blessing our marble statue, and the only marble statue of Fulton Sheen in the whole world that I know of. It's here in Covina. Come and see us. We got a little shrine to Fulton Sheen. All right, here's what I wanted to tell you about a Eucharistic miracle. Usually I do this on Corpus Christi, which was last Sunday, but this is a miracle about a miracle at Temecula, Colombia, okay? The people of Temecula, Colombia felt the ground shake on the morning of January 31st, 1906. Now, they immediately went to their parish priest, Father Lerondo. The local inhabitants begged their pastor to perform a Eucharistic procession that would invoke God's aid to fight back the tsunami wave that threatened their very existence of their city because of this earthquake. You see how lay people help save the church? We encourage our priest to have faith. Father, get the Blessed Sacrament. We can't do that. You do it. Get Jesus in that tabernacle. Put him on a monstrance. Well, the people could see the giant wave approaching the city. It would have killed everybody. So Father Lerondo gathered up his courage and with the Holy Eucharist placed in a monstrance, proceeded head towards the wave on the beach. And he said to the people, "Let us go, my people. Let us go towards the beach. May God have pity on us," the priest said. Bravely, Father Lerondo approached the wave, made the sign of the cross with the Eucharist, and almost immediately, the wave receded and turned back. Give me a break. At the sight of the wave rescinding, everyone shouted loudly, "Miracle! Miracle!" It appeared to the people that the hand of God stayed the destructive force of a tsunami and spared the people because of their firm faith in the power of the Holy Eucharist. Now, word spread about this apparent miracle, and people of the city rejoiced and thanked God for having mercy on them in their need. I tell you this story because the revival of the Eucharist comes from the lay people. I'm just saying that's where it gets, we get it, and we give it to the priests. And so these Eucharistic adoration chapels are key. Visits to the Blessed Sacrament. I'm gonna tell you something that probably will surprise you, but that scares the devil. What? How do you say that? Well, I'm going to give you Bishop Fulton Sheen's comments right now about that. So let's bring the smartest guy into the room, Archbishop Fulton Sheen. Sheen's quoting St. Don Bosco. He said, "There are two things the devil is deadly afraid of, fervent communions and frequent visits to the Blessed Sacrament." Hey, folks. Let's get a revival of the Blessed Sacrament. It scares the you-know-what out of the devil. Go make visits. Go see Jesus. This is incredibly important. And we have receiving Holy Communion worthily. That also irritates the devil. So I just got to tell you that we need to restore that back in our church. All right. I also want to give you a good news story. I think it's a good news story. Two Catholic priests that were executed
atheistic communist regime in Czechoslovakia, they're now beatified. Yep. Thousands gathered in the Czech Republic. Here it is. These two Catholic priests were wrongfully convicted and executed back on June 6th, and this was 1952. They were beatified by a cardinal, and over 13,000 people were there. Pope Leo XIV had previously recognized the diocesan priests as martyrs in October, stating that they had been sentenced to death out of hatred for the faith. And if that doesn't inspire you, it reminds me of the fathers of the church, because the communist government fabricated charges, like the communist government in China. Government of Czechoslovakia accused the priests of involvement in the assassination of the communist officials. It wasn't true, but it was a reason for them to kill them. All right, when we come back, we have our good friend Mark McElroy and Mark Padilla to talk about the Shroud of Turin and the great work they're doing in Orange County. Stay with us, family. We'll be right back after a very quick break.

0: decades ago, and they are doing great work for the Catholic Church. And I want to welcome to both of you to our show.
1: Hello, Terry.
0: God love you guys. Now, I got a lot to cover because you guys are not just doing the Shroud of Turin event, you know, at your retreat house, but you're training men with trade schools. You're doing so much for the church. I just want to say thank you publicly for the great work you're doing and encourage our listeners to support the work you're doing. So let's start off and give a little genesis of what you're doing, how it happened, and take it from the very beginning, please.
1: Number one, Terry, it's great to be with you and your viewers and listeners today. It's always an honor to be on your program because you touch the hearts of so many of the faithful and have done so much to advance evangelization out of Southland, but also throughout the country and by extension, the world. Here at Santiago Retreat Center, which is in Orange County, California, 800-acre Catholic. We're located in a wilderness setting, but we're only 20 minutes from urban core Orange County.
0: Wow.
1: So Christ Cathedral, for example, which is located in Garden Grove, is 17 miles down the road on the same street. But where we happen to be located is in a natural reserved open space. There are 600,000 acres of federal forest behind us. There are 1,000 acres of county open parklands in front of us. So when you come to the retreat center, you truly feel like you're out in God's creation, out in his natural beauty. And so we're blessed to have that facility. On those 800 acres, we currently have 500 beds.
0: Oh my gosh.
1: 3 to 4 retreats every weekend, which we do.
0: Huh.
1: 600 Catholic parishes within a 2-hour drive of where we're located. So more than enough work for us to do. And in fact, we really need to double the amount of beds, which is what we're planning to do within the next 18 months. So hopefully, and within a year, we'll have 1,000 beds, as well as the other work that we're doing in terms of programming, outreach to families, homeschoolers, the trade school, of course, the Center of Southern California, which happens to be located here as well. And we're right next door to our neighbors, which are the Norbertine Fathers at St. Michael's Abbey. We share a half-mile property line with them, and they have 100 priests that are continuously praying the hours of the church, as well as open to the public.
0: It doesn't get any better. How about Mark Padilla? How about you tell us a little bit about the school for trade school? Because I was excited to hear that you're giving young men an opportunity to learn a trade, like be an electrician or a carpenter. I think it's so needed. So tell us about that.
2: So, well, to kind of start off, you know, we had the show over there with you.
0: That's 9 years ago.
2: A Great Keller, and we did that for a good year and a half, 2 years. And sure. Reason I stopped is because we started the trade school here.
0: Awesome.
2: And that's taken my time. So
0: of course.
2: I live in Los Angeles, but I drive over here because of many blessings, all the many great things we're doing here.
0: Yes.
2: So is the trade school. So we have come from all over the nation, from North Carolina, from Florida, from Texas, from Idaho, Washington, and Oregon, and everywhere in between. And of course, many that live here in California. And they come and they stay here with us.
0: Mm-hmm.
2: So our motto is building the kingdom of God. That's what we're building, the kingdom of God, not only externally, physically, but more importantly, internally, in these young who will be our future long after we're gone. And so, you know, we do that through giving them an introduction into the trades.
0: Excellent.
2: Foundation to the roof, everything in between. And then we also do auto mechanics. The ranch. So I've been trying to get Terry out here to the ranch.
0: I got to get out there. I just haven't done it yet.
2: Bring your grandson.
0: Yeah, that's what I'll do.
2: And you know, we're starting to do more tours of the ranch as well, even for day trips for the local grammar schools, which is a great thing.
0: Yeah.
2: So check this out.
0: Tell us.
2: American bison. Bison, right?
0: Unbelievable.
2: And then we have a horse, and then we have 13 heads of black Angus cattle.
0: Mm-hmm.
2: We have goats and pigs and turkeys and chickens.
0: Awesome.
2: The rabbits and dogs and cats and whales and then we also have a couple emus. So it's a great place to come and visit. But for our young men, what they learn is animal husbandry. How do you care for other creatures, other beings? You know, as we can remember far back when we were 19, 8, 20, 21 years old.
0: Sure.
2: we're a little self-centered, you know?
0: Of course, me, myself, and I.
2: and so for these guys, they have to care for the creatures. I mean, they don't feed themselves, so they wake up early. That property is a little ways off from the main area. It's a couple valleys down, so they have to get out. They have to drive over there early in the morning. They got to feed these animals, clean after the animals. They learn to care for the animals. You know, it's just a great experience. And then to round it all off, we've the great professors in the nation, and Dr. Alex Lessard, who is one of the great proponents of classical Catholic education, and he teaches them philosophy and theology. So what we're trying to create here is just great Catholic young men.
0: Beautiful.
2: That's, we're a formation program first and foremost. The trades, auto mechanics, you know, working at the ranch, that's all part of it. That's all good. But really what we're after is creating great young Catholic men.
0: Well, the Second Vatican Council says that we lay people are to sanctify the temporal order. And that's what you're prepping those young men to do. They're serving God in their trade. They're serving their family. And I keep thinking of what St. John Paul II said back in 1994 when he wrote that letter to families. The way the family goes is the way the culture goes. That's what you guys are doing in helping the family. I want to shift gears, if I can, to another topic that you have there that's really special. That's the Shroud of Turin. Tell us a little bit about that.
1: Well, Terry, that's a great story. Inspiration of a man named Dr. August Aceta.
0: Oh, yeah, I know.
1: Medical doctor who was on the international study of the Shroud of Turin.
0: Yes.
1: And multiple disciplines went to Turin, Italy, did the scientific study. It was an international study. And at the end of that, Dr. Aceta came away saying, well, as a man of science, if the scientific thesis is proven scientific study, then it is a short distance to go from my mind to my heart. And so it really reanimated his Catholic belief, his Catholic practice of his, what science was telling him, that if this is the resurrection burial cloth of Jesus, and it's reasonable to believe that, have work that I need to do in my own life to be in living a life that is in cooperation with God's plan for my life. And part of that was turning an office building in his medical practice into a display, helping people understand the scientific study of the Shroud of Turin.
0: Incredible.
1: There in Fountain Valley, California, for a good 15 years, he would welcome people into his office. He would have volunteer docents who would tell the story. And it really was an amazing experience to go into a medical office and to see a museum, really, of disciplines of this relic. And that's where I first saw it. I took my children there on a Holy Saturday. We were a homeschool family, made an outing of it. And that's where I first encountered it.

0: Catholic commentary. Spiritual warfare. Stay ready so you don't have to get ready. Jesus 911.
1: And we are live, everybody. Good morning, good afternoon, good evening. Let me know where you all tuning in from in the world. We want to know where you're at on a wonderful Tuesday, whether it be morning, afternoon, or evening for you. We've got a great show planned for you. We're going to be talking about apparitions of the holy apostles, right? You've probably heard all about apparitions before because we've done many shows about apparitions of Mother Mary. We've talked about Our Lady of Fatima, Our Lady of Guadalupe. We've talked about all of the top Marian apparitions. We've had a top scholar before on talking about Marian apparitions. We've covered it, haven't we? But we've yet to do a show talking about apparitions of the apostles. Wow. Meaning, when the apostles have appeared, are there any examples? And if there are, what would that prove? Well, that would prove that the apostles never ceased to care for the church. And today we're going to dive in because from the earliest centuries, Christians have believed that the apostles remained alive in Christ and continued to intercede for the faithful. We have evidence as early as the book of Revelation 6, 9 to 10, where holy people in heaven say, "How long, O Lord?" And in Revelation 8, 3 to 4, the prayers of the saints ascend before God. Now, because the saints live in Christ, Catholics have always believed that heavenly intercession didn't end with the apostolic age. It didn't end with that era. And there are medieval accounts of apostolic apparitions, and even before that, we're going to find there are accounts even before that, that were never viewed as additions to Scripture, if you will. Rather, they were understood as manifestations of the communion of saints. So we're going to talk about that today, because these stories belong, even though they belong to the realm of private interpretation and pious tradition, not public revelation, they're important nonetheless. And throughout Christian history, believers have testified that St. Peter, St. Paul, St. John, St. James, Andrew, St. Andrew, and others continue to strengthen the church even after their martyrdom. And we want to hear from you. What is your favorite apparition? Do you wonder, okay, what about this particular apparition? What is the evidence? We have spent a long time compiling notes and compiling evidence, and we're going to be talking about what we believe to be the very best evidence of apparitions of the apostles. And we want to begin by looking at the Quo Vadis, apparition of Saint Peter. Yep, we got slides for you all, man. It's not an apparition of Saint Peter, forgive me. But we're going to get the pattern going, because one of Christianity's oldest traditions concerns Saint Peter fleeing Rome during the persecution under Nero. Now, according to ancient tradition, preserved by the Acts of Peter, St. Peter encountered Christ and he asked, "Domine quo vadis, Lord, where are you going?" Christ answered, "I am going to Rome to be crucified again." Now, St. Peter understood he must return to martyrdom. Although this was an apparition, an appearance of Christ, rather than an apostle, we're going to set the pattern right here, because we can see that heaven continues to intervene and the apostles never abandoned the flock. So the belief would become, this belief would become foundational for later Christian expectations regarding heavenly appearances. Now we do arrive at one of my all-time favorites. And yeah, it's going to have to be one of my all-time favorites. An amazing apparition. That being, according to the great St. Gregory of Nyssa, and it is preserved in the writings of St. Gregory of Nyssa, meaning we don't have an apocryphal account here, meaning this isn't late in history. This is preserved in a great Cappadocian father. According to the tremendous Cappadocian, St. Gregory of Nyssa, Gregory, St. Gregory Thaumaturgus. Now, we want you to keep in mind, St. Gregory Thaumaturgus is St. Gregory the Wonder Worker. We're talking about one and the same. That is St. Gregory the Wonder Worker. Now, St. Gregory records that while Gregory the Wonder Worker was praying and trying to seek a deeper understanding of the faith, he had a heavenly vision. Holy Mother Mary appeared, but Mary didn't appear alone. Standing beside her was St. John the Evangelist. Now, Holy Mother Mary then instructed John to explain the mysteries concerning the Trinity and the Incarnation. St. John then delivered a theological summary that St. Gregory preserved. That confession would later become known as the Creed of Gregory the Wonder Worker. Of course, Eastern Christians would treasure this, but Western ones as well. Number one, it would highlight Mother Mary's ongoing maternal role, meaning even in heaven, Mother Mary continues to intercede, right? Even in heaven, our Lord allows Mother Mary as the Queen of Heaven to continue to intercede. And indeed, the apparition of Mary indicates her glorious state. She appears in the great glowing light. Second, it emphasized St. John's reputation as a theologian of divine mysteries. Third, it reflected the conviction that the holy saints continue to intercede, continue to teach, and continue to walk with us. Indeed, Hebrews 12 tells you they surround us like a great cloud of witnesses. There you have it right there, an early ancient account. And we're talking about an account that occurred in the 200s, preserved in the 300s. And it became enormously influential because it is a real apparition, an apparition to St. Gregory the Wonder Worker, preserved in the great St. Gregory of Nyssa.

it's late for him. Happy feast day of St. Lugardus, St. Richard of Chichester, and all the saints of Scotland. May they pray for us. Amen. May they pray for us. May they remember us. May they bring us and draw us closer to our Lord. No doubt about that. And we love this indeed. Beautiful, beautiful. And the other legendary, magnificent account we encounter is St. James and Our Lady of the Pillar. Now, we do grant this is a little bit later in terms of paper trail, so we're going to call this a pious tradition. So there, we're going to be honest with you on all of the apparitions. We're going to chalk this one up to being a pious tradition. It doesn't have the paper trail of antiquity, the way the apparition of Mother Mary and St. John to St. Gregory the Wonder Worker does. But St. James and Our Lady of the Pillar, according to ancient Spanish tradition, James the Greater was evangelizing Spain after Pentecost. And the mission was a difficult one. The conversions were few, and people were pretty discouraged. And discouragement particularly weighed heavily upon the apostle himself. And at that moment, our Immaculate Mother Mary appeared to him while she was still alive on earth. That is the account. Accompanied by angels, she stood upon a pillar, and she encouraged St. James not to lose heart. Do not be saddened, my son. Don't lose heart. Do not be saddened. Accompanied by angels, she stood upon a pillar and encouraged him to not lose heart. She assured him that his labor would eventually bear fruit. She promised him. And strengthened by this heavenly consolation, James continued his preaching. And that site eventually became associated with Our Lady of the Pillar, one of the oldest Marian shrines in Christian history. Now, the tradition is remarkable because it represents one of the earliest accounts of a heavenly appearance involving an apostle. It reminds Christians that even apostles themselves needed encouragement. Yeah, sometimes we feel down, right? Sometimes we feel sad. Sometimes we feel, you know, like we've been abandoned. And we need that encouragement. We need that reminder that the Lord is with us and that God will strengthen us, and that will happen. We need to have faith in the Lord and put our hope and put our trust in Jesus, not in man. Not in man, period. That needs to be the primary thing that we have on our mind. The next apparition we've got is St. Peter appears to the Emperor Constantine. Right. Traditions preserved in Rome tell us of the heavenly guidance received by the Emperor Constantine concerning the tomb of St. Peter. After embracing Christianity, Constantine desired to honor the Prince of the Apostles. And accounts develop describing visions and dreams in which Peter encouraged the emperor, and, well, he guided his efforts. Yeah, he guided his efforts. Eventually, Constantine ordered the construction of the magnificent basilica over Peter's burial place. And there are so many more apparitions. There are apparitions galore. We're going to be focusing on the ones that I think to be the very best, the most extraordinary, the most incredible ones. Boy, can we have so much more to come, faithful. Stick around and get ready to ask your questions. If you have any burning ones in the belly. No, not a burning in the belly like Joseph Smith, but a burning in the belly of curiosity. We got a lot more to come, faithful. Stick around.

0: Jesus said in Matthew 26, "Stay awake and pray that you may not enter into temptation." According to St. Ephrem, Jesus, who feared nothing, experienced fear and asked to be freed from death, although he knew it was impossible. How much more must we persevere in prayer before temptation assails us, so that we may be freed when the test has come? May God grant that we may withstand temptation and carry out His will in all things.
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2: 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Catechism of the Catholic Church number 688. 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Father, may our minds be tuned to the channels and the chosen instruments through which your Spirit speaks to us each day.
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And we are back, and we're having a tremendous time. We left you off with St. Peter and the incredible apparition to the Emperor Constantine. What would happen was, eventually, Constantine would order the construction of the magnificent basilica over Peter's burial place. Now, the project required an enormous labor, because the Vatican kill pretty much had to be reshaped. It had to be reshaped. Entire sections of the hill were cut away to preserve the exact location believed to contain St. Peter's remains. And the result became one of the most important pilgrimage sites in all of Christian history. It did. And these traditions reveal how deeply the early Catholics believed St. Peter remained connected with the church that he shepherded. But you didn't think that was all that we had with St. Peter, did you? You didn't think that was all that we had of the great St. Peter? No, you got the tremendous St. Peter and St. Paul appearing to the great St. Sylvester. Right, to the great St. Sylvester. Now, a lot of people don't know of this one. This is another very important one. Now, there are medieval accounts that describe Pope St. Sylvester receiving extraordinary assistance from the apostles. St. Peter and St. Paul reportedly appeared and strengthened him during difficult times. Rome always regarded these two apostles as its heavenly guardians, and churches throughout the city were filled with images of the two saints standing together. You see it even today, don't you? You know what I'm talking about, even today. And pilgrims often spoke of feeling their protection, of feeling their intercession. And this particular devotion will explain why so many Roman churches depict St. Peter holding the keys and St. Paul carrying the sword, because together they symbolize doctrine and authority. And the traditions surrounding Pope St. Sylvester reveal the deep conviction that the apostles really do continue to accompany the church in her earthly pilgrimage. What a great, what a tremendous question we have from the amazing brother Bronca. How you doing, Bronca? I don't think Bronca's awake, but he left us a great question we're going to tackle, and any and all questions we'll be answering on apparitions. I love this one. Bronca says, hold on, William. How do we know that the apparition of St. Paul the Apostle in Knock, Ireland, and St. Peter to St. Peter Nolasco happened? Hold on, William. What is the proof? You're doing research in apparitions. What is the proof at all? And I did do research on the apparition at the Knock Shrine, which occurred in August 21st of 1879. And, of course, I've done research. And looking at my notes, I'm going to fulfill it by the grace of the Lord. What we have here in Knock, what we have here at this Knock Shrine is multiple witnesses. We have up to 15 witnesses that testify that they saw our Immaculate Mother Mary, Saint Joseph, Saint John the Evangelist, and even a lamb upon an altar with angels. So you have a lot of evidence. There are multiple witnesses that independently reported seeing the phenomenon. Ronka, that is pretty powerful right there. Now, the other question he asks is St. Peter appearing to St. Peter Nolasco. Now, St. Peter Nolasco lived in the 1200s, and very early biographies were written right after his death. What we know in the church as Vita's lives are biographies that are usually written after the death of a great saint. And the evidence of this comes from ancient and continuous tradition that we find within the orders. Now, the other important point is that these hagiographical accounts are not by any means very late in the historical record. Now, they may be later biographies, but they're relatively close to the time of his life. So from our perspective, we would say, historically speaking, the apparitions at Knock possess very good testimonial evidence. Is it as powerful as Fatima? Maybe not, but the testimonial evidence is still very good. And then when we look at the apparition of a St. Peter
to St. Peter Nolasco, we have hagiographical evidence tradition that is pretty strong documentation. So we would chalk up strong documentation to both of those and say that they have good evidence. And that is why I love talking about apparitions. Really, we want to look at the evidence. Do we have rock solid evidence? And indeed, a lot of the times we do. And I love this particular apparition right here to Pope St. Sylvester. I love it. I love it. Now, here's another one that people tend to not think of or not remember. We talked about St. Peter appearing to Constantine. What about St. Peter and St. Paul appearing to Constantine? This is a good one. Both of them, according to traditions that we have recorded in the Acts of St. Sylvester, Pope St. Sylvester, and even other sources, Constantine at one time considered pagan methods for healing. He was going to look towards a pagan method to heal. And during this particular period, St. Peter and St. Paul reportedly appeared to him multiple times in dreams. They directed him towards Pope St. Sylvester and ultimately toward baptism. Although there are hazy details here where there are historians that debate the details of the accounts, they became very influential during the medieval era. Indeed, they did. They became incredibly influential during the Middle Ages. These stories were important, and these stories were viewed as having strong testimonial evidence. Now, for the Catholics, St. Peter and St. Paul represented, as they do today, twin pillars of the church. Now, what have they always symbolized? Well, together, St. Peter and St. Paul have always symbolized that unity between authority and between the missionary, ministry, forgive me there. And their appearance to Constantine really did become associated with that Christian transformation of the Roman Empire itself. So the apostles who had once suffered under pagan Rome, they now appeared as heavenly protectors of an incredible Christian empire. That's correct. Of an incredible Christian empire. You may be thinking, well, hold on. Do you have more? Is there more evidence, faithful? Surely you don't think that that's all we have. We have so much more. In fact, I want to let you all know, I had to handpick my favorite apparitions. There were so many of them. I had to handpick my favorite ones. Indeed, we have so many. And a great question from the brother James Tay. God bless you, James. These are great questions that we had come in earlier. And this is a good one. Have there been apparitions of Jesus with the apostles? And are there any apparitions of St. John the Baptist? Now, this is a good one, a very, very good one. This one is a bit vague, but according to St. Margaret Mary Alacoque, according to her, Christ appeared many times. And in one vision, she describes heavenly saints and angels accompanying Jesus. Now, we can't pinpoint whether or not any of these are the actual apostles. We are unable to pinpoint that. But the fact that we have heavenly saints and heavenly angels accompanying Christ is a pretty powerful apparition there in and of itself. Now, this might not fulfill your question, but at Fatima, as you know very well, St. Joseph appears there with Jesus and Our Lady, not the apostles. So that might not fulfill what you're asking about. Now, in terms of St. Peter and Paul, there are medieval traditions, and I did not include them in the show. There are... in today's show, I didn't include them. There are traditions that are connected to Pope St. Leo the Great. And maybe we'll talk about that a little bit more sometime in the future. But there are traditions surrounding Pope St. Leo the Great and Attila that recount that St. Peter and St. Paul appeared beside Leo with drawn swords while our Lord himself was understood to be protecting the church. But it really isn't an apparition of Jesus as well. So
Maybe that one wouldn't count. And remember the Quo Vadis one, St. Peter is still alive. So really, really, we don't have solid evidence of that. And that wouldn't be problematic at all. That wouldn't be problematic. Rather, it would show that the apostles continue to be sent on missions, even in the afterlife, to guide and help people out from Christ. Now, the other question was, apparitions of St. John the Baptist. There is an ancient one, and there is a tradition that says that St. John the Baptist appeared to St. Pachomius the Great, and he helped him in regards to the monastic life. Now, that would be something great to talk about. In fact, maybe one day we should do a whole show, another show on St. John the Baptist, and we can talk about that tradition that says that St. John the Baptist indeed did appear to St. Pachomius the Great. That would be a lot of fun to talk about. And if that would be something that would interest you, we want to hear from you. Would that interest you? We want to hear from you, audience. It's a great question. What a tremendous one. And as tremendous as St. Andrew. Look at that. St. Andrew appears to the monk Epiphanius. Now, there are Eastern Byzantine accounts that preserve numerous stories involving St. Andrew. And one such account concerns the monk Epiphanius. According to ancient Byzantine tradition, Andrew appeared to him and offered him spiritual guidance. The appearance encouraged perseverance and fidelity. St. Andrew, as you know, occupies a very special place in Eastern Christianity, very special, and Constantinople considered him its founder. And as a result, devotion to Andrew became deeply embedded within the very fabric of Byzantine spirituality. We have stories of his appearances that emphasize his continuing concern and care and love for the church, even in the afterlife. Now, for the faithful, St. Andrew was never merely a distant historical figure. He remained, and rightly so, should remain, a living member of the heavenly church who cared for believers on earth the way all the saints in heaven do so. But this is another apparition that I truly do love. St. Andrew appearing to the monk Epiphanius. Are there more? Are there more? What about St. John appearing to St. Prochorus? Are there more? What about St. Bartholomew Faithful? We're barely getting started. Stick around. We've got a lot more to come on the other side of the break.

0: Hey, Terry Rodriguez. I'm a monthly donor here in Phoenix, Arizona. Retired Phoenix cop. And I've met Jesse before, and I just want to tell you, you guys were on fire yesterday on the Terry and Jesse show. You guys were on fire. Went to bed thinking, man, what an unwinnable war. But when I got up, I listened to you guys. You know, you guys are doing good work, man, doing God's work, and keep doing it. I know it gets exhausting sometimes, but there's people out here that really need the inspiration and the evangelization that you guys are giving us. So my best to you, and I'm Eddie Rodriguez. I'm a monthly donor and proud of it.
1: 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You're on the line. What's on your mind, brother?
2: 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I had a buddy at work who, you know, he's a lukewarm Catholic guy, and I wanted him to start listening to the Terry and Jesse show, so I kept telling him to download the app, and he kept putting me off. So one day, I grabbed his phone, and I downloaded the app for him. I went on vacation, and you know, I kept telling him to listen to it. He was kind of put me off. I came back from vacation. He comes to my cubicle, and he says to me, "Hey, man, I've been listening to Terry and Jesse's show, and it's great. And it's made a big impact in his life. The guy, he's going to weekly adoration a couple times a week. He goes to the Mass in the morning. He's an on-fire Catholic, and he promotes the Terry and Jesse show on the Virgin Most Powerful Radio."
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And we are back. We're back in the saddle. How y'all doing, faithful? We're talking about St. Andrew appearing to the monk Epiphanius, and we're back. We're back. We love that particular story. And when we returned from the break, we promised we were going to tackle this incredible question from the amazing brother. By the way, we love Cathal Ryan, and we want to give him a shout-out. First of all, we want to give all y'all a shout-out. Thank you for your support. We would not be here able to do the material we do without your support. We're incredibly grateful. And we also want to say some of the ideas of our shows have come from Cathal Ryan. The guy is brilliant. A lot of our ideas for shows come from him. And any of you all, if you all ever have any ideas, we want to hear from you as well. Don't keep your great ideas bottled up in your head. We want to hear from you as well. Cathal Ryan says, St. Michael the Archangel, St. Catherine of Alexandria, St. Margaret of Antioch appeared to St. Joan of Arc at 13 and continued throughout her life. That is correct. That is true. And according to the testimony of St. Joan of Arc, and it was under oath, she would receive heavenly visitations from St. Michael the Archangel, St. Catherine of Alexandria, and St. Margaret of Antioch. Those last two, St. Catherine and St. Margaret, I don't know a whole lot about them. I know about the fact that she would receive visitations from them. I don't know a whole lot about them themselves, although I do plan to do research rather soon, hopefully, to learn a little bit more about them. Why were they so important for them to appear to her? They've got to be important in a certain way. I would love to know, so I'm probably going to do some research pretty soon. St. Joan did testify that around the age of 13, I think that was the first time she saw St. Michael. And of course, he would appear to her multiple times. And of course, she also testified under oath, St. Catherine and St. Margaret as well. Now, according to her, what was the reason for the apparitions? Here's the thing. Anytime apparitions occur, they're not just occurring just for fun. I mean, an apparition is going to occur, and there's going to be a reason why it occurs. Why on earth are the apparitions occurring? Well, to be very clear, according to St. Joan of Arc, they would encourage her in prayer. And that's the important point a lot of people tend to not realize. They would encourage her in prayer. And I think if I remember correctly, one of them wanted her to seek out Charles of France. I'm almost positive. They would also help her out. They would strengthen her during her military campaigns. They would comfort her while she was imprisoned. And they would urge her, and she did. They would urge her to remain faithful to our Lord and to his church, and amen, praise the Lord. She did. She remained faithful to our Lord. She remained faithful to the church. So that's a tremendous thing right there. And she frequently would say that she consulted St. Catherine and St. Margaret before making important decisions. So I want to learn a little bit more about them, and I plan to. William is very honest. If there's something that he needs to learn a little bit more about, you know, I'll say it. I'm not embarrassed to say that I want to learn a little bit more about those saints. And clearly they're important. Important enough for her to have mentioned them. Important enough. Here's another one. Look at this one. This is a great one. Saint John the Theologian. Who loves Saint John? Tell me you love Saint John. Saint John the Theologian. Man, there's so many apparitions. There are so many of them. And by the way, the brother Cathal Ryan may not know this, but a book that he recommended to me a while back was played a heavy role in inspiring this show. I went through the book because a lot of this wasn't available online. A lot of this was simply not available online. So went to that book and was able to snag a few from that book. Here is another one. St. John the Theologian appears to St. Prochorus. There are traditions, and they are ancient ones, surrounding St. Prochorus. And they're very significant because Prochorus had personally known St. John the Apostle. And after the death of St. John, accounts began to circulate that the beloved disciple continued to appear and to instruct his spiritual sons. Now, these traditions were particularly common in Asia Minor. St. John had always been regarded as the apostle of what was known as divine contemplation. His gospel, his epistles, and the apocalypse, they made him a tremendous theologian of love.
Therefore, the important thing to note is stories of his appearances very often involve teaching, encouragement, and even spiritual wisdom. Catholics saw in these accounts a real continuation of St. John's earthly ministry. The apostle, who had leaned upon the breast of our Lord, still directed souls towards divine love. Think about that. He still directed them towards divine love. Do I have any Arminians in the crowd? Do I have any Arminians? I don't know if I do, because remember, when we do these shows in the USA, it's early in the morning right now for me. It might be noontime for you if you're in Eastern time. Or if you're in California, it's, 9:30 right now? So it's early in the morning for a lot of the world. And then there's other parts of the world, it's evening time or afternoon. But I don't know if our Arminian people, if any of them are tuning in right now. But if you are tuning in, you're going to love this one. You're going to be blown away. And you're going to love St. Bartholomew appearing in Arminian tradition. Among the oldest Christian nations, Armenia has a real rich treasury of traditions concerning the apostles Thaddeus and Bartholomew. And according to ancient Arminian sources, St. Bartholomew labored greatly in the area. And he ultimately died there. He did. Now, his death is a real one there. And because of this apostolic connection, Arminians developed an incredible, profound devotion to him. And throughout the centuries, there are numerous accounts that emerge of miracles and of heavenly interventions associated with him. There were monasteries built in his honor that became centers of pilgrimage, and pilgrims would report healings, answers to prayer, and incredible favors obtained through his intercession. And indeed, there were certain traditions even speak of visions in which the apostle encouraged the faithful during times of persecution. Yes. Now, these stories would become particularly important during periods when Armenia suffered invasion and oppression. For Arminian Christians, Bartholomew was not just some random figure of the first century. He remained their heavenly father and their heavenly protector. And we know through traditional accounts that his continuing presence really did serve as a tremendous reminder that really the apostles would never abandon the church as they found it. I love this one here. To me, this one warms my heart. Maybe a little bit more than, they're all great. They're all great, but this one really does touch my heart. Are there any apparitions you know of that touch your heart? Or are there any that you want to know? Is there ancient history surrounding it? Oh boy, do we love this one right here. Boy, do we love this one. St. Peter appears to St. Francis of Assisi. Oh boy, do we love this one. Do I have any of my Franciscan-loving people here in the audience? Do you know about this one? I hope you do. And we know the life of the great St. Francis. In fact, it'll be break time in about 3 minutes. And we've got a great, great segment before we get to the break. We'll leave you in a bit of a cliffhanger, but we want to talk about this for a moment. St. Peter appearing to the great St. Francis. The life of the tremendous St. Francis contained many mystical experiences and even heavenly visions. Did you all know that? And there are various medieval biographies that mention visions involving saints and angels. Did you all know that? And among these traditions are accounts connecting Francis with the apostles Peter and Paul. Peter represented the authority of the church and the office established by Christ. Paul, of course, symbolized that missionary zeal and that unwavering devotion to the gospel to the very end of his life. And the great St. Francis had a deep love for the papacy because it was founded by our Lord. And one thing you will always get from the great St. Francis was the emphasis of obedience to the church. Obey Holy Mother Church. Obey Holy Mother Church. Obey Holy Mother Church, because you're obeying our Lord himself.
So there are ancient traditions associating him with Peter and in terms of spirituality. So the image of Saint Peter appearing to encourage Saint Francis became incredibly cherished. It reminded people of something powerful, that those incredible heavenly figures continue to intercede for us and continue to draw us closer to our Lord. That is beautiful, beautiful. And really, the holiness of the great Saint Francis really does embody the principle of humility and of loyalty to our Lord. And yeah, there are traditions that involve this. And remember, there is more than one medieval biography of Saint Francis that recounts this vision. And it's a big one. It's an important one. And these traditions connect Saint Francis with the apostles Peter and Paul, although the most prominent account will mention Saint Peter. That is correct. The most prominent account will mention Saint Peter, and rightly so. There are multiple ones that do that. Were you aware of that? Do you love Saint Francis? Do you love the Franciscan tradition? Do you love Saint Peter? Do you love our incredible, tremendous Catholic faith? Maybe this was a detail that you didn't know about, and now you're learning. We hope that all of these details are blowing you away, and your love for the faith, your love for the church is just growing deeper, because these are details that really, really, really should blow you away. And I want to tell you one thing. If you think that that's all we've got a lot more to come, faithful. A whole lot more to come. Stick around. We're back right after this.

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back, audience. We're back and we're having a great time talking about apparitions of the holy apostles. Maybe you didn't know about some of these. Maybe you knew about all of them. Maybe you just really are tremendous and you've known about all these and you're like, well, William, I already knew about all of them. Well, then great. I'm happy. I'm thrilled and I'm pumped. You are tremendous. And the tremendous brother, Cathal Ryan, the Lord bless you for your support, my friend. Thank you for being a tremendous, a goated moderator and member. And thank you for your support, my friend. He says, Venerable Magdalena Aulina, founder of the Secular Institute of the Parish Workers, had visions of St. Gemma after she cured her heart condition and continued guiding her in both spiritual matters and the operations of her religious. Wow. Wow. That I didn't know. That I didn't know. So Venerable Magdalena Aulina, look at that, the founder of the Secular Institute. She had visions of St. Gemma. She had a heart condition, apparently. I did not know that. So this incredible figure, the Venerable Magdalena, had visions of St. Gemma after she cured her. So she had a heart condition, was cured, and she continued to appear to her. Now, what does that tell me, Cathal Ryan? That tells me that our Lord from heaven allowed this miraculous healing, allowed this miraculous deliverance, allowed this miraculous guidance directly from heaven. I love that. I love that. What does it show you? What does it show you? Let me pull up. And by the way, thank you, Faithful, for your support. We would not be here able to do what we do without your support. And we thank you a ton. What does it mean? Let me show you all. Let me show you various verses. What does it show you? What does it mean? So here we got our Bible verses open. Here they're open. This is what should blow you away. Our Lord tells you flat out. He says that the patriarchs are alive. We're told in the Gospel of St. Matthew, chapter 22, verse 32. We're told, remember, who is our Lord debating? Think about it. I want you all to think about it. Who is Jesus debating? He's debating the Sadducees. And then he says, he is not God of the dead, but of the living. He's debating them. He tells them, he's not the God of the dead, but of the living, Cathal. He's talking about Abraham, Isaac, and Jacob. He tells you they're alive before God. And remember when Moses appears before Christ? Remember that? But Moses had died centuries earlier in Deuteronomy 34. But he's alive and he's conversing with Jesus. And then we look at Revelation 6, 9 to 10. The souls of the martyrs, Cathal Ryan, they speak to God. I saw under the altar the souls of those who had been slain, and they cried out with a loud voice, O sovereign Lord, how long? So the saints in heaven are conscious and they pray. And the heavenly church surrounds us according to Hebrews 12. So this makes sense, and they intercede for us in Revelation 5:8, when the 24 elders fall down before the Lamb, each holding a harp and golden bowls full of incense, which are the prayers of the holy ones. They're from the earth, and they're interceding in heaven. So what does this remind me of, Cathal Ryan? Well, if a saint is going to appear like St. Gemma appeared to Venerable Magdalena, well, that's clear. God will allow saints or angels to assist us. I love that. So if a particular saint, even though I don't know much about Magdalena Aulina, I can tell you the theological reasoning behind it. If a particular saint will repeatedly appear in your life through devotion, after you may read about them, after you may celebrate their feast day, maybe they'll appear, they'll inspire you towards holiness, or even an extraordinary experience. What does it mean? Well, I think you know very well what it means, Faithful. It means that God is drawing you towards virtues that particular saint has. And that saint may have chosen you. Our Lord has allowed it. And that saint may have chosen you by especially praying for you. Did you know that's also possible? God is reminding you as well that you belong to one church,
both militant and triumphant. Remember, what do we believe? The church on earth is a church militant. The church in heaven is a church triumphant. And that church in purgatory is a church suffering. So you're being invited to imitate the holiness of that saint. That's incredible, isn't it? Therefore, if that saint is accompanying you, thank God. Grow in prayer and the sacraments. Ask for that saint's intercession. I love that, Cathal Ryan. I love that. I love that. Isn't that incredible? When you stop and you think about it, that should blow you away. That should blow you away. It really should. I mean, that should shock you in a wonderful way at how our Lord truly does love us, loves us dearly. We were talking about the apparition to St. Francis, but you may think, are there more? Indeed, there are. In fact, one of the ones we love is St. Paul appearing to St. Anthony the Great. Now, the Desert Fathers, they had vivid awareness of the communion of saints. They knew all about it. They regarded heaven and earth as united in Christ, as united in Jesus. And there were stories of visions and heavenly encounters that appear frequently throughout monastic literature. And later traditions speak of St. Anthony the Great receiving revelations connected with the apostles. Among these accounts are references to St. Paul that encourage perseverance and encourage orthodoxy. And St. Anthony lived during a time when Arianism was threatening the church. Arianism was really threatening the church. And like Paul, he fought tirelessly for the truth. And both men experienced hardship, persecution, spiritual warfare. Therefore, Christians saw an incredible connection between the apostle to the Gentiles and the father of monasticism. That's pretty powerful, isn't it? That really is pretty powerful. And we have a tremendous question from the incredible brother Max Shank, who says, hold on, William, hold on. I'm going to stump you, man. I got to stump you. What is the most recent accepted apparition of an apostle? Also, you asked me where I've been every week. God bless you, dear brother. Forgive me, man. I love you, brother. I love you, man. Forgive me, man. That is on me. Mea culpa. I'm just glad to see you, man. I'm glad to see you. Maybe that'll become a running joke of saying, where have you been? That'll become a running joke. I love you, man. If if by most recent apparition, you mean an appearance of one of the 12 after their death, well, then we're going to go with St. John the Apostle. Because in Knock, Ireland in 1879, witnesses reported seeing Holy Mother Mary together with St. John the Evangelist and St. Joseph. That would be the most recent one. I would be shocked if there is a more recent one. I am almost positive there's not a more recent one. I'm trying to think. I don't think so. In fact, let me look. I will Google that briefly. But I am almost positive it's going to have to be that one. Yeah, I think it's that one. Yeah, I think it really is that one. It's got to be that one. Yeah, I'm going to go with that one. And maybe later on somebody's going to come and somebody's going to say, well, hold on, William, you got it wrong. There is one that occurred even more recent. Well, then I'm all ears. William is all ears to you correcting me and telling me, well, hold on. There is a more recent one. I'd love to hear that. If there is a more recent one. And Gary 2.0 says, did Saint Nestorius appear to William? No, man. That guy ain't no saint, and he definitely didn't appear to me. Gary 2.0, how you doing, brother? How have you been, my friend? And Lena Molina, the tremendous, the goated Lena Molina, and Gary 2.0 is goated as well. Any apparitions of St. Thomas the Apostle? That's a good one. Now, in terms of well-documented ones, there are no
universally famous ones or strongly documented ones, like we have of St. James, St. Peter, St. Paul, St. John. What you will find, and I know this because I taught a whole course on the Assyrian Church of the East, there are Syriac traditions that say that that he did begin to appear after his death. Unfortunately, those are later. Those are later pious traditions that don't have the paper trail, that don't have the level of antiquity that the other apparitions do have. So we're going to have to say, in terms of strong apparitions, there's a vision, probably the most popular one. There's a vision that occurs from St. Thomas, of St. Thomas the Apostle. But I don't think we can call that an apparition, because hagiographical accounts, medieval accounts, call that a vision. So some people later on said it was an apparition, but really the earliest and the best attested account is that of being a vision to the angelic doctor of St. Thomas, but not an actual apparition. So we don't have solid evidence of actual apparitions, although that might be something that we can do a little bit more digging into, and we should for the future. What a great series of questions we got in. What great interaction from you, the audience. What a wonderful time we had talking about apparitions of the holy apostles. And I think we got to get to 11 of them. 11 out of 50 accounts that I cataloged, I was able to talk about 11 of my favorite ones. If you loved it, let us know. And we'll do another similar one in the future. How about Marian apparitions and the early church fathers? Marian apparitions and the early church fathers? Would you love that? I don't think anyone's ever talked about that before. Faithful, we love you dearly. And we've got a lot more to come the rest of the week. We love you. We love you. We love you. Stick around. There's a lot more coming here on the tremendous Virgin Most Powerful Radio. Don't go anywhere.

0: St. Faustina's Prayer for Priests. O my Jesus, I beg thee on behalf of the whole Church, grant it love and the light of thy Spirit, and give power to the words of priests, so that hardened hearts might be brought to repentance and return to thee, O Lord. Lord, give us holy priests. Thou thyself maintain them in holiness. O divine and great High Priest, may the power of thy mercy accompany them everywhere, and protect them from the devil's traps and snares, which are continually being set for the souls of priests. May the power of thy mercy, O Lord, shatter and bring to naught all that might tarnish the sanctity of priests. For thou canst do all things. Amen. Virgin most powerful, pray for us.
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3: Welcome to Bible with the Barber here on Tuesday, the 16th of June, 2026. We are in the 11th week of ordinary time. We call it ordinary time, but ordered, numbered time. And we're going to be reading the readings for the Tuesday of the 11th week of ordinary time. In the name of the Father, and of the Son, and of the Holy Spirit, amen. Come, O Holy Spirit, fill the hearts of the faithful, and enkindle in them the fire of thy love. Send forth thy Spirit, and they shall be created, and thou shalt renew the face of the earth. O God, who by the light of the Holy Spirit did instruct the hearts of the faithful, grant that in the same Spirit we may be truly wise and ever to rejoice in his consolation through Christ our Lord. Amen. We ask the angels to join us and to give us light. Holy, holy, holy Lord, God of hosts, heaven and earth are full of thy glory. Hosanna in the highest. Blessed is he who comes in the name of the Lord. Hosanna in the highest. In the name of the Father, and of the Son, and of the Holy Spirit, amen. So, our first reading today is from the first book of Kings, chapter 21, verses 17 through 29. After the death of Naboth, the Lord said to Elijah the Tishbite, "Start down to meet Ahab, king of Israel, who rules in Samaria. He will be in the vineyard of Naboth, of which he has come to take possession. This is what you are to tell him. The Lord says, after murdering, do you take possession? For this, the Lord says, in the place where the dogs licked up the blood of Naboth, the dogs shall lick up your blood too. Ahab said to Elijah, have you found me out, my enemy? Yes, he answered, because you have given yourself up to doing evil in the Lord's sight, I am bringing evil upon you. I will destroy you, and I will cut off every male in Ahab's line, whether slave or freeman in Israel. I will make your house like that of Jeroboam, son of Nebat, and like that of Baasha, son of Abijah, because of how you have provoked me by leading Israel into sin. Against Jezebel, too, the Lord declared, the dog shall devour Jezebel in the district of Jezreel. When one of Ahab's line dies in the city, dogs will devour him. When one of them dies in the field, the birds of the sky will devour him. Indeed, no one gave himself up to doing of evil in the sight of the Lord as did Ahab, urged on by his wife Jezebel. He became completely abominable by following idols, just as the Amorites had done, whom the Lord drove out before the children of Israel. When Ahab heard these words, he tore his garments and put on sackcloth over his bare flesh. He fasted, slept in sackcloth, and went about subdued. Then the Lord said to Elijah the Tishbite, Have you seen that Ahab has humbled himself before me? Since he has humbled himself before me, I will not bring the evil in his time. I will bring the evil upon his house during the reign of his son. The word of the Lord. Thanks be to God. So here we have Ahab. And remember Jezebel, and she was a pagan. And Ahab had set up all these altars to pagan gods. And there were 400 priests of Baal in Israel. And Ahab was encouraging the people to worship these false gods because of his wife, Jezebel. So you might say Ahab had not married wisely, but too well. He married someone who led him from sin to sin. And now it's interesting in this reading what he has done here. The story is that, you know, Naboth had a vineyard that was next to the king's palace, but it was Naboth's ancestral heritage. And if you've been going to daily mass, you're following this story, this true story that really happened in Israel. And Naboth was asked by the king to sell his vineyard to him, or exchange it for a better one, but somewhere else, not the one that was his ancestral heritage. And Naboth said no, because the law of the Lord was that, you know, you were supposed to pass on this vineyard. This was yours. It was your ancestral heritage. You pass it on to your ancestors, those who are coming after you. And so Naboth said no. He's faithful to the Lord, and he refuses. So Ahab goes home, and he refuses to eat, and he's all sullen and whatever. And Jezebel goes, well, what's bothering you? And he said, Naboth won't give me his vineyard. So Jezebel says, some fine king of Israel you are. I'll get the vineyard for you. So what does she do? She writes letters to the elders in the city where Naboth lives and says, look, have a big feast, you know, and put Naboth at the front of the people, and, you know, like he's being honored, right? And then get two scoundrels to come in and falsely accuse him of cursing God and king. And then take him out and stone him and let me know when he's dead. Now, she wrote the letter, she composed it, and she put the seal of Ahab on that letter. But Ahab didn't stop her from doing it. He didn't try to interfere. He let it be done. So then, essentially, he's complicit in the crime, okay? And the Lord says to him, after murdering, do you then take possession? So he's responsible for the blood of Naboth. Naboth dies. Ahab goes to take possession of the vineyard. And then God sends Elijah to tell him, what you did was wrong. It was wrong. It was sinful. And because of it, you're going to be punished. And your whole line will be punished. Your line will be cut off. The line of Ahab is going to be cut off from Israel. And so, but it's interesting. And this is the mercy of God. You know, sometimes people think, well, my sin is so great, I can't be forgiven. Or the world, the flesh, and the devil try to get us to think about ourselves and look at ourselves and, oh, I'm so miserable. How could God ever love me? How could he ever forgive me? You know, and the problem there is, as Father Walter Chizik in his book, He Leadeth Me, said, I have eye trouble. I'm not looking at God. I'm looking at myself. Okay? So we need to, you know, cease the inner dialogue and change the subject of our meditation. And so there's no

we are hurting others when we do these things. You know, it's interesting. Forgiveness, right? Forgiveness, forgiveness. God forgives Ahab. And why? Well, after Ahab hears what Elijah says, he puts on sackcloth. He tears his garment. He puts on sackcloth. He fasts. I'm sorry, what I've done is wrong. He admits that what he's done is wrong. And the difficulty is, you know, sometimes we don't want to forgive. And in the sermon today, Father mentioned that, you know, there was a woman, she said, well, I can't forgive my husband because he committed adultery against me. And you know, Father said, well, wait a minute. Do you pray for your husband? Yes, I do. I ask God to give him the grace of conversion and repentance and that he'll be in heaven. And well, then you have forgiven him. You may still feel the emotion of anger because what he did was a grave injustice. And yes, adultery is a grave injustice. And it's worse than fornication because adultery is an injustice against the family. Okay? Fornication is two people looking for love in the wrong place. They're not going about life according to God's plan. They're not getting married like they should if they're really committed to each other for life. Because with their bodies, they have said, I'm totally yours. I'm yours forever, and I will never take back the gift that I've given. But because they haven't made a vow before God and man that they're going to remain faithful to each other for life, well, that act of fornication, they're lying with their bodies. You know, people wonder, well, what's wrong with fornication? What's wrong with it? Well, first of all, it's a lie. We're lying with our bodies. You know, if you're not married to someone and you have marital relations with them, you're lying. Because marital relations are saying, I'm married to you. And no, having marital relations with someone doesn't constitute a marriage. A marriage is a commitment that you make before God and man. And in that commitment, you vow to be faithful, to remain true to that one person for life. You're not going to look for anyone else. I exclude all other possibilities. I'm committed to this one person for life. For better or for worse, for richer or for poorer, sickness and health, until death do us part. I'm not going to choose somebody else. I'm going to be faithful. I'm going to love and honor you. I'm going to serve you. And I'm not getting married to you so that you can serve me. I'm not getting married to you because I need someone to take care of me and you're the one who's going to take care of me. That's not marriage. Marriage is two people falling in love and committing themselves to each other for life, for better or worse, richer or poorer, sickness and health, until death do us part. And why am I bringing up marriage? Forgiveness, right? God forgave Ahab for his sin because he repented. Now, I was telling the story. Monsignor said, this woman said, well, I can't forgive because my husband committed adultery and I'm angry. It hurts. And I'll have to finish the story on the other side of this break. I hear the music. This is Virgin Most Powerful Radio, and this is Bible study. We want to know what the Lord is saying to us. So tell all your family and friends to join us on this Bible study here on Tuesday morning, June the 16th, 2026. And if you can make a donation, call 877-526-2151. God bless you, and I'll be right back. Don't go away, please.

0: Leviticus 11:44 says, "Consecrate yourselves and be holy, because I am holy." St. Vincent Pilate said, "You must be holy in the way God asks you to be holy." God does not ask you to be a Trappist monk or a hermit. He wants you to sanctify the world and your everyday life. May God show us the path to holiness and help us to follow it all the days of our life.
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2: You know, I just wanted to comment, you know, and I just wanted to thank you guys. And I kind of wanted to encourage people that are listening, maybe that are not donating, you know, because honestly, I got to be honest, I used to think you guys were a little
1: too over the top,
2: man, you know?
1: That's right.
2: If God gave us a lot, and I have the blessing of listening to all this, and I just want to call all the people, you know, I've got 5 kids. I don't make a lot of money, and I'm still donating to you guys.
1: God bless you, brother. You're amazing.
2: We have to do this. We have to do the extra. And it's not even the extra. People see it like it's extra. Kneeling for communion, saying your rosary, saying the Divine Mercy Chaplet. It is not extra. It's what the church tells us to do. 29 years old, 5 kids, and I thank you guys. But everybody else, man, get on fire. Fight for the truth, man. I know what I'm telling you guys. There's
1: so much
2: out there.

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1: Now, back to Bible with the Barbers. If you have a question or comment, call 888-526-2151. Here's Terry and Mary Danielle.
2: Welcome back to Bible with the Barbers. And again, Terry and I have been married 37 years in October. So that dates the show, right? And we've been married for over 30 years. So here we are on the 11th week in Ordinary Time, Tuesday. And this is June 16th, 2026. I understand that if you want to make a question or have a question or comment, you can call 877-526-2151. You have to call the regular 877 number. That's also the number to donate. So here it was. Ahab had sinned, but he repented when it was pointed out to him. We were talking about forgiveness, and this woman who told the priest, well, you know, I'm angry. My husband committed adultery, and the priest asked, well, do you pray for him? Are you praying for his salvation? Yes, I am. I'm praying for his conversion. It's every single day. So yeah, you have forgiven him. You may not feel that forgiveness in your heart. It takes a long time sometimes for our emotions to come alongside. We are not angels. The angels, instantaneously, they make a choice, and it's done, okay? They don't have to struggle with the emotions. We have to struggle with all the faculties of our body. And we have 11 emotions, and most of us can't even name them. What? Love, hate, joy, sorrow, desire, aversion, audacity, fear, hope, despair, and anger. And those 11 emotions, they all have their own favorite food that they go after, okay? And there is holy, all of them are holy. God made them all. So there's, you know, there's holy love and unholy love. There's holy hatred and unholy hatred. There's holy joy, desire, and holy and unholy desire. There's holy aversion and unholy aversion. There's holy hope and unholy hope. There's holy despair and unholy despair. Anyway, there's holy anger and unholy anger. It's the same for all of them, okay? I didn't write that out, so I can't keep track of it all in my head. But anyway, so the forgiveness. So the woman was, the priest instructed her to help her understand that she needed, it was okay, you have forgiven. You may not feel that forgiveness, you know, Jesus didn't feel human happiness on the cross, okay? I remember someone used to tell me, don't tell me to smile. Jesus wasn't smiling on the cross. And no, he wasn't smiling on the cross. He was in agony. It was a real agony. You know, struggling for breath. He's bleeding to death. He's dehydrated. His tongue is cleaving to his palate. You know, they've pierced my hands and my feet. They've numbered all my bones. They've disjointed all my bones. They pulled his arms out of their sockets. You ever had your shoulder dislocated? My mother did once. My mother, who had 5 major surgeries, had 14 pregnancies and 12 full-term babies that she gave live birth to. And she said, I've never felt pain like this in my life. When my mother was in the hospital, when she was having all her surgeries and stuff, they could never give her morphine because it made her deathly ill. When she dislocated her shoulder, they gave her morphine and it didn't bother her until the doctor popped her shoulder back into place. And then she started throwing it up. So my point being that, you know, our bodies don't always come along right beside what we want to do with our will. What we know in our intellect is correct and what we want to do with our will. And we don't have to force our emotions. We need to give them time, okay? Another true story. A woman came in for a conference with a priest and she said, Father, my husband and I have been married for 20 years. I want to divorce him. I'm not in love with him anymore. And I think it's a lie to continue living with him. And the priest said, you're angry. And she said, no, I'm not angry, Father. There's just no feeling anymore. There's nothing left. And I think it's a lie to live with him. And he said, no, you're angry. And what I want you to do is I want you to go and I want you to pray and ask the Lord to show you what you're angry about. And then come back and talk to me again. So she went and she prayed and she came back and she walked in the room and she was seething. And I thought, okay, what is it? And it wasn't, he hadn't committed adultery. He hadn't not supported his family. He wasn't an alcoholic. He hadn't done any of these big, horrible things that you would suspect. No, it was 20 years of little tiny things, little irritations that instead of working them out and asking, you know, saying, you know, that really bothered me and, you know, working on forgiveness as things went along, it built up and built up and built up. And she was angry inside. But what happens is if we hold on to anger, it will actually kill our possibility to love. We will no longer be able to feel our emotions, especially the emotion of love. So you won't feel like you love anybody. You're just dead. It's like sticking a needle into a dead horse, right? You're just, the anger has killed everything inside of you. And this is what anger does to us. We have to learn to forgive. Now, Elijah wasn't angry at Ahab in terms of, you know, I'm going to beat you up. He's a messenger of God, and he brings God's message. What you've done is wrong. And because of it, you and your family, including the slaves in your household, will be punished. You see, people think, oh, my sin is private. It doesn't affect anybody. It doesn't. Ahab's sin was private too, in a sense. I mean, he didn't publicize it to the whole Israelite community that he wanted Naboth's vineyard and that he had let his wife Jezebel write a letter to have Naboth killed, and then he wouldn't take possession of the vineyard. He doesn't tell everybody. It's a private sin. Nobody knows. God knows. And it affects everyone. It affects everyone in your family line, everyone around you. Sin is a real offense against God, who is real. And if we do not repent, we'll destroy our possibility of loving. And when someone has hurt us, if we do not make the act of the will to forgive, it will destroy the possibility of love in our family. Again, two stories that illustrate that. One was a family where this the daughter had a boyfriend, and the boyfriend, unfortunately, brutally, he ended up brutally violating the girl and then killing her. The family knew who it was. They helped the police catch him. They got permission to go to his trial. They got permission to be at his execution. But they never made an act of the will to forgive the man who had harmed their daughter. After he was dead, the hatred that they had felt toward him, well, the object of their hatred was gone, right? Now the hatred turned in on the family and it tore the family apart. It's a true story. You can read about it in Dead Men Walking. That was the sister, the nun who worked with prisoners on death row, Dead Men Walking. Another true story, another man on death row. There was a man who had murdered someone. He was in the process of committing a crime. This person happened to show up at the wrong time, at the wrong place, and he killed him so that there would be no witnesses. All right. The father of the man who was killed was in prison ministry, and he would go to the prison once a month or every week with this priest to help, you know, visit to the prisoners and try and bring the love of God to these prisoners. And after his son died, the man found that he couldn't face the prisoners. He couldn't face them. So he told Father, look, I need to step back. I can't face this right now. About 2 years later, Father is still doing the prison ministry, but he needs the help. So he calls the man and he said, look, difference. What? The man immediately made an act of the will to forgive the person who had killed his son. He didn't want revenge. He made an act of the will to forgive him. But he stepped back from prison ministry. 2 years later, the priest called him and said, could you come back? And he said, you know, I think I can. I think I'm okay. I think my emotions have calmed down and I'm in a good place. Well, they're there and they're visiting some men on death row, and they visit this one man and he describes the crime that he commit, that he's on death row for. And then at the end of his story, he says, I just wish that I could know before I die that the father of the man I killed forgives me. Well, the layman looked at him and he said, I'm sure his father forgives you. And the prisoner looked at him and he was like, pious slop, that's so easy for you to say. And the man looked back at him. He said, no, it's not. You killed my son and I do forgive you. He had made that act of the will 2 years earlier. And he was able, at that moment, when he met the man face to face, he was able to say, yes, I do forgive you. And you know what? Because of that, that man was able to go to his death, that prisoner was able to go to his death accepting the mercy of God, because he had experienced it from a father who had lost his son. But do we realize God lost his son? He gave away his only son to redeem us slaves. When we were yet sinners, God sent his son to free us from sin. And so we have to forgive. It's so important for us to learn to forgive, to make the act of the will to forgive. It's not that the emotions are going to go away. It took that man 2 years before he could go back and face the prisoners after his son had been murdered. But because he had made the act of the will and he had prayed and he had continually worked with his emotions, acknowledged his emotions. He didn't bury them and pretend he didn't have them. He acknowledged how he felt. But he also acknowledged, my feelings don't represent reality. The reality is that, yes, my son was killed and that was an injustice. But the man who killed him did an injustice against himself, an injustice against God, not just against my son and myself. And if I don't forgive, then I'm doing an injustice. So we want to beg God for the grace to be able to forgive and to be like Ahab, to repent. Now, Ahab was no saint, you know, but he did repent when it was pointed out to him what he had done. He did ask for forgiveness. And this is what we want to do. And we also want to make an act of the will to forgive others when they've hurt us. And that leads us into the gospel of today. The gospel of today, again, we're still on the Sermon on the Mount. We're in chapter 5 of Matthew, verses 43 through 48. And Jesus said to his disciples, you have heard that it was said, you shall love your enemy. No, I'm sorry. You have heard that it was said that you shall love your neighbor and hate your enemy. But I say to you, love your enemy and pray for those who persecute you, that you may be children of your heavenly Father. For he makes the sun to rise on the bad and the good, and he causes the rain to fall on the just and the unjust. For if you love those who love you, what recompense will you have? Do not tax collectors do the same? And if you greet your brothers only, what is unusual about that? Do not the pagans do the same? So be perfect, just as your heavenly Father is perfect. The gospel of the Lord. Praise to you, Lord Jesus Christ. So, my Freudian slip there at the beginning. Jesus said, you have heard that it was said, you shall love your neighbor and hate your enemy. What's interesting is, you shall love your neighbor is in Leviticus. The part about you shall hate your enemy is not in the Bible. But it was in rabbinic teaching. It had become customary in rabbinic teaching to say, well, yeah, we love our neighbor, but it's okay to hate our enemies, you know, because we're praying that God destroy them all. So it's okay to hate them. Well, you know, Jesus is saying something different. He says, love your enemies. Okay, so the first part about loving your neighbor, Leviticus 19:18. But the second part about hating your enemy is not to be found in the law of Moses. However, Jesus' words referred to a widespread rabbinic interpretation which understood neighbor as meaning Israelites. Our Lord corrects the misinterpretation of the law. For him, everyone is our neighbor. So I hear the music again. And here we are on Bible with the Barbers on Tuesday, June the 16th, 2026. 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I'll be right back.

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2: 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All its light is reflected from the sun. 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As long as the Church, and all her members, stay true to this mission, we will remain a bright reflection of our Savior, and give much-needed light to a world in darkness. Jesus, shine your light upon the Church, that she may reflect your love to all who seek you.
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1: 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If you have a question or comment, call 888-526-2151. 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
2: Welcome. Welcome back to Bible with the Barbers on this Tuesday. Today is June the 16th. So we're talking about the gospel for the day. It's from Matthew 5, verses 43 through 48. And Jesus says to his disciples, "You have heard that it was said, 'You shall love your neighbor and hate your enemy.' But I say to you, love your enemies and pray for those who persecute you, that you may be children of your heavenly Father." So we have a comment here in the Catechism of the Catholic Church, number 1933. "This same duty extends to those who think or act differently from us. The teaching of Christ goes so far as to require the forgiveness of offenses." We're supposed to forgive. "He extends the commandment of love, which is that of the new law, to all enemies." We're supposed to forgive all our enemies. And again, look at Matthew 5, 43 through 44, which we just read. "Liberation in the spirit of the gospel is incompatible with hatred of one's enemy. Unholy hatred does not come from God. We hate sin. We're not supposed to hate the sinner. We hate the sin. We hate our own sins. That's the one thing we can hate." Okay? So liberation in the spirit of the gospel is incompatible with hatred of one's enemy as a person, but not with hatred of the evil that he does as an enemy. The evil that's done, that's the enemy, okay? The evil that we do, our sins, those are the enemy. That's our enemy, okay? But it's not the person. And this is the distinction. Yes, we're called to make the hard distinctions, to live as God, as his very dear children. God loves us. You know, he loves the souls in hell. He loves the devil. But he hates the sin. And he will punish the sin. He is God. He's all merciful. And his mercy is just. But he's all just. And his justice is merciful. So even the devils admit that they don't get the punishment that they deserved, because God is merciful. But nonetheless, they cannot be with God because they rejected him. The angels can't go back on a choice. So we need to start forgiving now so that we don't end up separated from God for all eternity. Christian prayer extends to the forgiveness of enemies. So this is number 2844, and this is the section in the Catechism on Christian prayer. So transfiguring the disciple by configuring him to his master. So our prayer is supposed to transfigure us into a living image of Christ. It's not about God's grace covering over our sins and God pretending like they're not there. He washes our sin away. He makes us white in the blood of the Lamb, okay? And he transfigures us and transforms us from within so that we become living images of the Master, of Jesus Christ. Forgiveness is a high point of Christian prayer. Only hearts attuned to God's compassion can receive the gift of prayer. Prayer is a conversation with God. How can we have a loving conversation with God if we're hating our neighbor? Remember the letter of John says, don't say you love the God you do not see when you hate the neighbor you see. Forgiveness also bears witness that in our world, love is stronger than sin. The martyrs of yesterday and today bear this witness to Jesus. Forgiveness is the fundamental condition of reconciliation of the children of God with their Father and of men with one another. So forgiveness, forgiveness, forgiveness. 2 Corinthians 5, 18 through 21, and John Paul II's his encyclical Dives et Misericordiae. So then love, this love, what is this love? In 1825 in the Catechism, it tells us about this love. Christ died out of love for us while we were still enemies. Remember that? While we were still enemies of God, Romans 5:10. The Lord asks us to love as he does, even our enemies, to make ourselves the neighbors of those furthest away, and to love children and the poor as Christ himself. Look at Matthew 5:44, Luke 10:27 through 37, Mark 9:37, and Matthew 25:40 and verse 45. The Apostle Paul in 1 Corinthians 13:4 through 7 has given us an incomparable description of charity. Charity is patient and kind. Charity is not jealous or boastful. It is not arrogant or rude. Charity does not insist on its own way. It is not irritable or resentful. It does not rejoice at the wrong, but rejoices in the right. Charity bears all things, believes all things, hopes all things, endures all things. Again, that's 1 Corinthians 13:4 through 7. So this is what we're striving for. We're striving for this charity, this being transformed into the image and likeness of God, into the image and likeness of Jesus Christ. I live now, not I, but Christ lives in me. And so, and why is this? That you may be children of your heavenly Father. And what does God do? For he makes his sun to rise on the bad and the good, and he causes his rain to fall on the just and the unjust. For if you love those who love you, what recompense will you have? If we're only kind to people who are kind to us, even the pagans do that. Even people who don't believe in God take care of their family. Christians, and this is what sets Christians apart from all other religions in the world. Christians are called to forgive their enemies, to pour out mercy upon those who have hurt them, and to not hold grudges, to actually forgive from the heart. Well, it's like, well, that's not possible. How can somebody do that? Well, actually, it is possible. And we've had many, many examples during World War II in the time of the Nazi concentration camps. St. Maximilian Kolbe, he gave his life for another man. When a man escaped from the cell block that he was in, 10 men were chosen. They couldn't, whenever they found, when, if they, they wanted to discourage this prisoner's escaping. So it was known that if any one of you escapes, then 10 of you will die in that person's place if we can't find the man. That was a way to make sure that the prisoners would rat each other out. So if somebody tried to escape, that person would get ratted out so that 10 other people didn't have to die. Well, in the bunker, in the cell block that Maximilian Kolbe was in, a man escaped, and they did not find him. So 10 men were chosen to die, and one of those men was Francisco Gajdniček. He was the last number called. They didn't call names. They called numbers. And when they called his number, he said, "My wife and my children." And Maximilian Kolbe stepped out of line. Now, normally, any prisoner stepping out of line would have been shot on the spot. So the first miracle was that the Germans didn't shoot him dead right there. And the commandant looked at him and said, "Who are you?" And he said, "I am a Catholic priest. I will take this man's place." The second miracle was the commandant accepted the exchange. So instead of Francisco Gajdniček going to the death cell, St. Maximilian Kolbe went with the other 9 men. In that cell, people died of starvation and dehydration. No food, no water. Now, they already went in there sick and emaciated, right? So it'd take about 10 days. Normally speaking, when those men were dying, what was heard was screams and curses from the cell where they were locked up. But St. Maximilian Kolbe led these men in prayer. He prayed with them. He ministered to them as a priest. They were in the cell. They prayed. They sang the praises of God. He helped every man die a holy death. And after 10 days, he wasn't dead. He was the only one still alive. And he had been the weakest one going in. So they gave him a fatal injection, and he gave his life. What's interesting is that commandant, after the war, was converted. He was converted. Many of the German soldiers who gave into Nazism, and they had grown up as Catholics or Christians, and they had abandoned their faith in the Hitler Youth Corps, and then they had turned into these to do these horrible things. And many of them were actually converted at the end and were able to come back to the Lord because Christians were able to forgive. And this is what we're called to do. We're called to be Christ. Jesus Christ didn't condemn us. When he was on the cross, he said, "Father, forgive them. They know not what they do." And in a sense, it's like, well, I know I'm sinning, but I don't really know. I don't really see the full consequences of it. I can't look down the road and see what it's going to do to my family, what it's doing to my children in the present moment, and how it's going to affect their lives. All right? Because we're made of body, soul, and spirit, you know, man, he's a complex creature. We have the possibility of repenting. We can repent of our sins and turn back to the Lord and say we're sorry and receive the forgiveness that God gives. He desires our repentance. He desires that we should turn to him and ask for mercy. And he wants to forgive us. He wants to forgive us. And he wants us also to forgive others. And this is the Sermon on the Mount is this, the gospel, you know, it fulfills the commandments of the law, all right? The law of the gospel fulfills the commandments of the law. Number 1968 in the Catechism. Jesus came, he said, "I did not come to destroy the law, but to fulfill it." He came to fulfill it. The Lord's Sermon on the Mount, far from abolishing or devastating the moral precepts of the old law, releases their hidden potential, and as new demands arise from them, it reveals their entire divine and human truth. It does not add nor new external precepts, but proceeds to reform the heart, the root of human acts, where man chooses between the pure and the impure. I hear the music. That means we get to take a break. But don't forget that we're here, so please come back. Ask someone to join us. 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

Hey, Terry Rodriguez. I'm a monthly donor here in Phoenix, Arizona. Retired Phoenix cop. And I've met Jesse before, and I just want to tell you, you guys were on fire yesterday on the Terry and Jesse show. You guys are on fire. Went to bed thinking, man, what an unwinnable war. But when I got up, I listened to you guys. You know, you guys are doing good work, man, doing God's work, and keep doing it. I know it gets exhausting sometimes, but there's people out here that really need the inspiration and the evangelization that you guys are giving us. So my best to you, and I'm Eddie Rodriguez. I'm a monthly donor and proud of it.

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8: Now, back to Bible with the Barbers. If you have a question or comment, call 888-526-2151. Here's Terry and Mary Danielle.
9: Welcome. Welcome back to Bible with the Barbers. And I think this is our fourth segment here today. So I want to make sure that I thank all of our benefactors. Thank you, all of those of you who support us financially through your prayers, through your sacrifices. And all of this, you know, if you share this information about others, you're supporting us. When you listen to this and it helps you, if you share this with family and friends and let them know, then that helps them too. So, and pray for us. Do please pray for us that we will do, this is God's work. We don't want this to be about us. We want this to be about falling more deeply in love with God every day. What's said here in the gospel today, that we're supposed to be like our Heavenly Father. And in the gospel here, Jesus refers to twice. He says that you may be children of your Heavenly Father. And then in the end, he says, so be perfect as your Heavenly Father is perfect. Notice when Jesus speaks about the Father, he makes a distinction between the disciples and himself. He says, you know, at the last, towards the end, he says, I am ascending to my Father and your Father, to my God and your God. Okay, so there's this distinction. He is son by nature. We are sons by adoption. Okay, so the only time Jesus says our Father, he doesn't say that. He says, when he commands his disciples, when you pray, you pray like this. Our Father. So when we pray, we're supposed to say our Father, remembering that all of humankind, all mankind, we're all made by God in God's image. And we're supposed to treat one another as brothers and sisters because God is the Father of us all. But Jesus is the Son by nature. We are sons and daughters through adoption because the Son of God became man and he took to himself a human nature. And then we become children of God through adoption. And so just as the Father in heaven is willing to forgive us our sins, if we don't forgive others their sins, we won't be forgiven our sins. Jesus will say a little bit, you know, later in the Sermon on the Mount when he teaches them the Our Father, right? So we're talking a lot about forgiveness today because we need to learn that this... you know, we're talking about the law, the old law and its moral precepts. Jesus didn't come to destroy that, but he comes to transform it from within in the sense that it's not about external observation. It's not just about external. The external observation is necessary, but it has to go deeper than that. It has to go into the depth of the human being. It has to come from within, right? So Jesus is not adding any new external precepts, but he proceeds to reform the heart, the root of human acts, where man chooses between the pure and the impure, where faith, hope, and charity are formed and with them the other virtues. The gospel thus brings the law to its fullness through imitation of the perfection of the Heavenly Father, through forgiveness of enemies and prayer for persecutors, in emulation of the divine generosity. That was number 1968 in the Catechism. So Christ, you know, again, it's not about, oh, well, Jesus did everything, I don't have to do anything. No. Human suffering is part of life, okay? Although baptism removes original sin, it doesn't remove its effects. So we have to struggle against sin all of our life. But we have to learn that Christ came to fill human suffering with his presence, that he forgives sin, and he forgives the original sin. It's washed away in baptism, but its effects are still there, so that we will turn to God in humility and beg him for the grace, moment by moment, day by day, to become more and more like Jesus Christ, more and more like our Father in heaven. You know, when Jesus came, he always did what was pleasing to the Father. Right? I do what I see my Father doing, and always lived in perfect communion with his Father. Always. This is number 1693. Likewise, Christ's disciples are invited to live in the sight of the Father who sees in secret, in order to become perfect as your Heavenly Father is perfect. We're to become perfected in the grace of God. For our Heavenly Father is perfect, and he perfects us in his love and in his grace. Because he desires us to live in union with him. There is no Christian that has lived, there's no human being that has lived, that isn't called to live in union with God. We're not made for debauchery. We're not made for degradation. We're not made for chaos and confusion. We're not made for class struggle. The class struggle, by the way, comes from sin. It's not a natural progression in terms of, oh, this is the way the world is. No. God made the world, and he made Adam and Eve in grace. And if Adam and Eve had been faithful to that grace, the world would be a different place. But they weren't. So we all struggle with sin. All Christians in any state or walk of life are called to the fullness of the Christian life and to the perfection of charity. And we already read about charity, what that is. Remember, in 1 Corinthians 13, you can read that. All are called to holiness. Be perfect as your Heavenly Father is perfect. We're called to union with God. We're made for greatness. We are made to live as children of God, to behave like God as his very dear children, to show God to the world through our actions, through our love. Yes, they will know we are Christians by our love. And not just our love of one another, but our love of our enemies, our willingness to forgive. How many sinners have been converted because of the forgiveness? Saul, Paul of Tarsus, Jesus didn't change his name. He had two names. He was a Jew, he was Saul, but he was a Roman citizen and his Roman name was Paul. Saul, Paul of Tarsus, was persecuting the church, and he stood there when they were stoning Stephen to death, and the cloaks of the men who were stoning Stephen were piled at Paul's feet. So he was overseeing the execution. And what did Stephen say? Do not hold this sin against them. Do not hold this sin against them. Ah, forgiveness. And Saul, Paul would become a great apostle, and he would shed his blood for Christ. So to finish off 2013 of the Catechism, that we're all called to walk in this perfection of charity. In order to reach the perfection, the faithful should use the strength dealt out to them by Christ's gift, so that during the doing the will of the Father in everything, they may wholeheartedly devote themselves to the glory of God and to the service of their neighbor. Thus, the holiness of the people of God will grow in fruitful abundance, as is clearly shown in the history of the church through the lives of so many saints. That was from Lumen Gentium, number 40. And again, I remember Scott Hahn and many of the Protestant former Protestant ministers who became Catholic said, you know, the best kept secret of the Catholic Church is the saints. People forget to tell us about the lives of the saints. So a lot of Protestants are going around saying they're looking at the bad example of us Catholics who don't live our faith to the full. And they're saying, see, the Catholic Church doesn't have any good fruit. Well, the Catholic Church does. The Blessed Virgin Mary, St. Joseph, the apostles, the saints throughout the ages, the martyrs, those who've forgiven their enemies, those who have brought conversion to their enemies. You remember the movie, The Scarlet and the Black? Monsignor, was it Monsignor? He was the Irish Monsignor in Rome at the time of when the Nazis occupied Rome. And he was helping the Jews and the allies who were had been shot down and stuff and were trying to hide from the Nazis. He was helping them escape. And so this German commandant was trying to catch him. And I don't know if the movie is The Scarlet Pimpernel. The book is called The Scarlet Pimpernel of the Vatican. All right. And but The Scarlet and the Black was the name of the movie with Gregory Peck and Christopher Plummer. But at the end, the Nazi comes and he says, the Americans are coming and they're going to arrest me. Can you help my wife and my son get out? And in the movie, they have this Monsignor say, why should I help you after everything you've done? And then when the Allies come and they capture the commandant, they say, how did your wife and your son get out? Do you remember his answer? He said, I don't know. I don't know. Had Monsignor said, yes, I'll help them, then he would have known, wouldn't he? Was it really? Some people interpreted that as just the angry response of a priest who was angry at that. Was it really? Or was that a calculated thing? Yeah, I'll help him get out. But if I let you know that, then you'll know. I can't let you know. So he acted like he wasn't gonna. But he goes and he helps the wife and the son escape to Switzerland. So forgiveness. And then he's the only one. Monsignor was the only one who went to visit that German man in prison. And he went to visit him on a regular basis. And eventually that man was converted because of the kindness and forgiveness. And this is what we're called to. We're called to forgive and to forgive so that others can know that God will forgive. He will forgive anything as long as we ask him. He's not up there waiting for us to make a mistake, okay? And it's, the Holy Spirit is at work in us. The Holy Spirit has been given to us by Jesus Christ to complete the work that Jesus had begun. And so Jesus remains with us in the sacraments, and in particular in the Holy Eucharist. Jesus Christ is really present, body, blood, soul, and divinity, under the appearance of bread and wine. And it's really him in his risen, ascended, glorified state. And he's here. And he gave us the sacrament of confession so that any sins we commit after baptism can be forgiven. He's given us Holy Communion as food for the journey. The sacrament of confirmation where we receive the Holy Spirit who perfects Christ in us. The Holy Spirit who reproduces the image of Christ in us. And so we're called to bring the love of God to the world, to everyone, and to show forth forgiveness. So we have to learn to forgive one another, to forgive those close to us and those who have hurt us gravely. So this is Bible with the Barbers on Virgin Most Powerful Radio. If you could make a donation, call 877-526-2151. 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Please, God, I'll be back with you again next week to do more Bible study, to know, love, and serve the Lord our God, and to let his word transform us into living images of himself. 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
10: 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O my Jesus, I beg thee on behalf of the whole church, grant it love and the light of thy Spirit, and give power to the words of priests, so that hardened hearts might be brought to repentance and return to Thee, O Lord. Lord, give us holy priests. Thou Thyself maintain them in holiness. O Divine and Great High Priest, may the power of Thy mercy accompany them everywhere and protect them from the devil's traps and snares, which are continually being set for the souls of priests. May the power of Thy mercy, O Lord, shatter and bring to naught all that might tarnish the sanctity of priests. For Thou canst do all things. Amen. 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

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You know, I keep saying to myself, you know, all the time to you folks that I get this material that's going to inspire me. I hope it's inspiring you to see people who are living the faith at a time when many people aren't. You know, that's why I can say I'm too blessed to be stressed. I'm too renewed to be subdued and too faithful to be hateful. Yeah, I'm going to be hateful. Too projected to be dejected, too anointed to be disappointed, too inspired to be tired. Yeah, all that above. Why? Because I know my faith is in Jesus Christ. Today, I want to quote Pope Leo XIV on marriage. He actually quotes Humanae Vitae. We haven't had that quote from Humanae Vitae since Benedict XVI, a decade and a half ago. What? Yep. So I was really pleased to see that. But before we get to all these other inspiring people, some baseball players who were willing to take it on the chin for the faith, many more things that we're going to talk about that should inspire you. What's mostly is the gospel. Gospel today is Matthew chapter 5, verse 43 to 48. Here it comes. Jesus said to his disciples, "You have heard that it was said, you shall love your neighbor and hate your enemy. But I say to you, love your enemies and pray for those who persecute you, that you may be children of your heavenly Father. For he makes his sun rise on the bad and on the good, and causes rain to fall on the just and the unjust. For if you love those who love you, what recompense will you have? Do not the tax collectors do the same? And if you greet your brothers only, what is unusual about that? Do not pagans do the same? So be perfect, just as your heavenly Father is perfect." The Gospel of the Lord. Praise to you, Lord Jesus Christ. Well, I get it right from the Navarre Bible Commentary. It says, this passage that we just read sums up the teaching which preceded it. Our Lord goes to the far as to say that Christian has no personal enemies. His only enemy is evil as such as sin, but not the sinner. Jesus himself puts this into practice with those who crucified him. And he continues to act in the same way towards sinners who rebel against him and despise him. Consequently, the saints have always followed his example, like that of Saint Stephen. He was the first martyr. Yep, who prayed for those who were putting him to death. This is the apex of Christian perfection, to love and pray for even those who persecute you. It is a distinguishing mark of the children of God. Wow, I love that commentary. You know, I got to say, I've had one experience, and maybe I've shared this with you folks in the past, of an enemy. He wasn't particularly my enemy, but he worked for my brother, who passed away of brain cancer at age 22. And when he got sick, a lot of his employees, they ran off with his money, knowing that he was going to die. And I met the man a year later who stole $25,000 from him. And he thought I was going to scream at him because he was on Skid Row. He was broke. And I had a chance to look him in the eye and say, "I forgive you," and move forward. He embraced me. I embraced him. And it really was this gospel that makes you realize no matter what they can do, what's the worst thing you can do? Kill you? Remember I told that story of Father Zachariah Boutros, the Coptic priest, where he saw his brother
being murdered by a couple Muslims, and they slit his throat. And he was 14 years old watching his brother being killed. And when the Bible dropped on the ground that his brother was holding, Father Zechariah, a young 14-year-old kid, picked it up. And these guys said, "You want to be next? We'll kill you. We'll kill you too." And at age 14, he didn't say, "Oh yeah, let me get a sword. I'll have a battle with you right now. Let's get on." No, he said, "Hey, worst thing you can do is kill me. I'm okay with that." This is the attitude we need in the church today. We have to do what Bishop Strickland talked about. Remember being first century Christians, because we're being persecuted. And later in the show, I'm going to talk about that persecution of people who stand up for the Bible, stand up for God's word. It's incredible. So that's my comment there. Let's bring the smartest guy into the room right now, Archbishop Fulton J. Sheen. And it comes back to judgment. It's another good theme that Bishop Sheen talks about. There are three different ways in which we may judge others: with our passions, our reason, and our faith. Our passions induce us to love those who love us. Our reason makes us love all people, because within certain limits, our faith makes us love everyone, including those who do us harm and to who are our enemies. That fits right into today's gospel reading of the Mass. Wow. Bishop Sheen, full Sheen ahead, is right. And also, I just want to remind everybody, we still have a few seats left on the bus. We're going to be at the beatification of Fulton J. Sheen, the 23rd of September in St. Louis, Missouri. You notice how I said that, Missouri? I'm not from Missouri. And we will go. We be there, and I want to encourage you to go to our website, vmpr.org, so that you could join us in St. Louis, spend a couple days with us, sharing the faith and experiencing something that in all eternity the church will look at as one of the great moments of the 21st century. All right, very good. Now, I want to bring up something to you folks that I brought up the other day, and that was the legacy of love and devotion. You know, I'm a grandfather, and I'm not going to be here forever, and I want to influence my grandchildren and my grandchildren's children, and I'm thinking, how could I do it? Oh, well, they just

for all your relatives. So at your funeral, yeah, I got a funeral coming up. Guess what? Last time I looked, nobody gets out alive. I do 200 funerals a year here. I'm really, really conscious of my mortality. I see it a couple hundred times a year here. So if you want to do that, you can call me on my cell. I don't mind. I'll chat with you directly. 661-972-7872. In 1 hour, you'll tell your story of how Jesus Christ has made a difference in your life, and you want that difference to be made in your future relatives. Also, folks, we still have the Spiritual Warfare Conference coming up August 1st. That's coming quick. We've got Joshua Charles coming. We've got Dr. Sandoval, doctor and psychiatrist. What a combination. We're going to be talking about the early church fathers like St. Anthony of the Desert. And what do they have to say about spiritual warfare? A lot, I can tell you that right now. If you want to sign up for that, go to virginmostpowerfulradio.org. And then in November, we have Father Alan Bender, a Norbertine priest, and our very own William Albrecht on a biblical studies conference, learning about the inerrancy of Scripture and learning about what the church really teaches about the Holy Bible. These are two great conferences to go to. It's all on our website, virginmostpowerfulradio.org. You can take a look at those and decide on which one. They're right here at the Sacred Heart Chapel in downtown Covina. And if you want to read the streaming of it, you can still stream these. We will video and stream them. So keep that in mind. And when we come back from our break, I would like to talk a little bit about Pope Leo XIV and what he said about marriage. And what I'm excited about is he quoted Paul VI, encyclical Humanae Vitae. If you remember, the last pope wasn't at all into that. And so it's been over a decade that we haven't heard someone talk about this other than lay people. And the Holy Father did it, and I'm going to give him credit for it. And when we come back, we'll talk about that and also some inspiring baseball players. What did they do? They didn't hit a home run. Well, they hit a home run for Jesus. Stay with us, family. We'll be back with more here on the Truth and Justice Show on Virgin Most Powerful Radio.

0: Hey, Terry Rodriguez. I'm a monthly donor here in Phoenix, Arizona. Retired Phoenix cop. And I've met Jesse before, and I just want to tell you, you guys were on fire yesterday. I'm Terry and Jesse, so you guys are on fire. I went to bed thinking, man, what an unwinnable war. But when I got up, I listened to you guys. You know, you guys are doing good work, man. You're doing God's work, and keep doing it. I know it gets exhausting sometimes, but there's people out here that really need the inspiration and the evangelization that you guys are giving us. So my best to you, and I'm Eddie Rodriguez. I'm a monthly donor and proud of it.
1: 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For example, if your son wants to change his sex and you don't want that to happen, the school can take your child away from you. Yes, that's how bad it is, folks. That's why I'm encouraging you to go to realestateforlife.org. 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Welcome back to the Truth and Justice Show. You know, whenever I get inspirational articles, I want to share them with you. And there's an article real quick before we get to the marriage on humility. St. Teresa of Avila said, humility is truth. So this little comment I'm going to make is from one of Mother Angelica's priests, Father Patrick Mary. He says, every Christian is called to humility. But what is humility? Why is it important? And how do we become humble? Well, humility is seeking to imitate Jesus Christ, says Father Patrick. It's the only virtue that Jesus himself asked to learn. Think about that. He said, learn of me, for I am meek and humble of heart. Bet you hadn't thought of that one. So that we're seeking to imitate Christ in the virtue of humility. And it's vital for our salvation, Father mentions. It's a requirement to enter into heaven, to be meek and humble, an imitation of Christ. In fact, he says, it's the one virtue that's common to all saints. The good and the difficult news is that we have many opportunities every day to grow in humility. There's a saying that we either become bitter or better. I've heard that all my life. When a humiliation or cross comes our way, so if we can just embrace the cross, then we actually grow in humility. We grow in a greater trust in God, says Father Patrick. And when we do something that is good, we need to understand that source. If God does some good through us, we know that he is the author of that. We always like to say, any good that we do comes from God and we thank him for it, as Fulton Sheen would say. We simply cooperate with the graces, says Father. The danger of pride is we lose sight of God, that he is our help. Our strength lies in God, not in ourselves. Many people misunderstand this virtue. Some will say that humility is like a lack of self-confidence. But truly, humble people are some of the most confident people because they don't trust themselves. They trust in Jesus Christ, says Father. God is an all-powerful. He is all good. He loves me. He wants what is best for me. And nothing is impossible for him. So I'm not trusting in my weakness. I'm trusting in Jesus Christ. And that's where my confidence lies. When we trust in God and not in ourselves, we are secure. With humble people, Father says, they don't get discouraged by crosses. No. For the humble person, my hope is in God. My trust is in him. It's not in myself. In the end, Father Mary says that humility is simply truth, and the acknowledgement of God is the author of all good. And that he says we can ask ourselves, do I see myself as the source of good things that I do, or do I realize, no, God is the source of all that is good and the good that he does in me. And when we realize this great truth, we might start to become humble. Thank you, Father. That was very insightful. And I think it's so true. Humility is truth, as St. Teresa of Avila said. All right, what I want to talk about now is something I got excited about, because we haven't heard about Humana Vitae from a pope in about 13 years or more. Pope Leo says marriage, not an ideal, but the measure of true love between a man and a woman. He says this marriage is not this ideal, right? He says it's love between a man and a woman, a love that is total, faithful, and fruitful. He said this on Sunday. And I love it, because he said this to thousands of people in St. Peter's Square as they gathered for the Jubilee of Families. You know, children were there, grandparents, the elderly, speaking to families from nearly 120 countries on a Sunday morning in Rome. The pontiff emphasized the fundamental role of family relationships with God's plan for salvation, drawing from the gospel readings of Jesus' prayer at the Last Supper. Remember, John Paul II said it in 94, the way the family goes is the way the culture goes. So here's what Pope Leo said. Dear friends, we received life before we ever desired it. Have you thought about that? You didn't ask to come in. I didn't ask to come in. That's a good point. Pope Leo XIV said in his homily June 1st, as soon as we were born, we needed others in order to live. Left to ourselves, we would not have survived. Someone else saved us by caring for us in body and spirit. All of us are alive today thanks to a relationship. A free and freeing relationship of human kindness and mutual care. The Holy Father made an extended tour of the square in the Popemobile before Mass, blessing children, greeting the crowds of the families who had traveled to Rome for this Jubilee year of the family. Now, again, I like this because he says in his homily, he emphasized that marriage represents not this ideal, but the measure of true love between a man and a woman, a love that is total, faithful, and fruitful. He was getting that right from Pope Paul VI's encyclical, Humanae Vitae, and he quotes it. I love it, noting that conjugal love, you know, love between a husband and a wife, makes you one flesh and enables you in the image of God to bestow the gift of life. So pretty, so beautiful. It's so refreshing to hear a Pope speak like that. I mean, like I said, it's been like 13, 14 years. The Pope highlighted several married couples, and I love this. He gives us examples to live, married couples, for today's world, including the Little Flowers parents, Louis and Zelie Martin, right? He also remembered a Polish family, parents and children, united in love. They were martyred during World War II. Yeah, man, we got amazing. By pointing to them as exemplary witnesses of married love, the church tells us that today's world needs marriage covenant in order to know and to love God. Pope Leo offered specific guidances to different generations present at this celebration. Now, he said to parents, he recommend being examples of integrity to your children, acting as you want them to act, educating them in freedom through what? Obedience, and always seeing the good in them and finding ways to nurture it. Great advice. Now to the children. Receive counsel to show gratitude to your parents, with the Pope noting that saying thank you each day is the first way to honor your father and your mother, the fourth commandment. I love it. I love it. The Holy Father emphasized the family's role in transmitting the faith, declaring that in the family, faith is handed on together with life, generation after generation. It is shared like food at the family table and like love in our hearts. Following the Mass, Pope Leo XIV, led the Regina Jelly prayer, using an occasion to remember families suffering from war. He said a beautiful prayer. He said, may the Virgin Mary bless families, sustain them in their difficulties, and think especially of those who suffer because of the war in the Middle East, and also in the Ukraine, in Russia, and in other parts of the world, he said. The pontiff also commemorated the beatification of Blessed Christo Kalamovs and the 14 companions, religious sisters of the Congregation of St. Catherine, Virgin and Martyr, who were killed by the Soviet soldiers in 1945 in the territories of what is present Poland. Despite the climate of hatred, goes right back to our gospel today, and terror against their Catholic faith, they continued to serve the sick and the orphans. During his remarks, Pope Leo expressed particular joy at welcoming so many children to today's celebration, calling them source of the renewed hope. He praised godparents, elderly people, as genuine models of the faith and the inspiration of generations to come. I love it. This is really great stuff. When we come back for the break, I want to talk about some baseball. What? I want to talk about how some baseball players stood up for their faith in Jesus Christ. And I know that's not easy when everybody else is compromising. And this is what we Christians are called to be, faithful to church, to the Christ teachings on morality, even in spite of pressure from the world, the devil, and the flesh. So I encourage you to pray for sports figures because they're under a lot of pressure to be with the world. And when they speak up so clearly on it, I'm always inspired by that because it gives me hope that if I have an opportunity to you know, speak up, I will. And I'm also going to give another story about the French Revolution where some Carmelite nuns were all martyred. That's coming up for next month's celebration for them. We have so many saints and martyrs. Let's look at them as models for us. Like I say, there's an irony here. Baseball players who wore Bible verses on pride cap accused of weaponizing the rainbow? What? Is this microphone on? Who's weaponizing what? Stay with us. We'll be right back.

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2: Mary, the all-holy ever-Virgin Mother of God, is the masterwork of the mission of the Son and the Spirit in the fullness of time. Catechism of the Catholic Church, number 721. From the moment of the Incarnation, the Son and the Spirit work together to bring about our redemption. At that moment, Mary is made the spouse of the Holy Spirit and the Mother of God, a double honor unique in all creation. Holy Mary, Mother of God and spouse of the Holy Spirit, pray for us sinners, now and at the hour of our death.
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Yes, that's how bad it is, folks. That's why I'm encouraging you to go to realestateforlife.org. 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Welcome back to the Truth and Justice Show. Talk about inspiration. It's an irony. It's, baseball players who wore biblical verses on this so-called pride caps accused of weaponizing the rainbow. The rainbow never belonged to LGBT movement. It is the LGBT movement which repeatedly weaponizes it. You know, because this just happened this week. Christian players from the San Francisco Giants cited verses from Genesis chapter 9 on their team specially issued Pride Night ball caps that they are accused of hatefully weaponizing the rainbow against the members of the LGBT community. Give me a break. LGBT sports site Outpost published a commentary lamenting three San Francisco Giant pitchers who disgraced themselves at the team's Pride Night, weaponizing the Pride Rainbow and attacking the LGBT community. Attacking them? That's such ridiculous. The OutSports co-founder, Mr. Ziegler, went further. As a middle finger to the LGBTQ community, he said they wrote Bible verses on their caps, ditching it with hate. That's what hate? Give me a break. The rainbow never belonged to the LGBT movement, folks. It is the LGBT movement which repeatedly steals it in order to weaponize it against nature, natural law, and I might add, all Christianity. The Genesis passage recounts God's declaration that the rainbow is a sign of justice, faithfulness, mercy towards humanity. It was never intended to be used to promote sexual deviations. Another sports site said it claimed that the players who resisted celebrating Pride Month during Friday night's game was a tone-deaf response that missed the point. Wow. Now, Mark Powell accused the pitchers of hiding behind a 2,000-year-old book. I love it. The Athletic immediately jumped to yerming about how homosexuals and transgender individuals are and will forever be victims. I mean, Kyle Bass noted on X why the Giant players are accused of breathtakingly wrong. The players weren't protesting. They weren't disrupting anything. They were demanding anyone to agree with them. They wrote scripture on their hats, and that's it. And yet the media frame treats it as if it's an act of aggression against inclusion while simultaneously being deeply exclusionary towards them. This is the core contradiction that mainstream sports media can never seem to resolve. Inclusion only seems to flow in one direction. Pride Night deserves full-throated coverage and moral endorsement. A Bible verse deserves condemnation. Wow, is that where we're at? Now, if a reporter wrote a piece mocking players for putting on LGBT symbol on their cap, their career would be over in the morning. This is a double standard, folks. It's architecturally been done. Now, the Giant pitcher, Landon Roop, took the lion's share of the heat
God love him, for inscribing Genesis 9 on his cap. Says, there's no hate at all. It's just what I stand for and what I stand in. I believe in Jesus Christ, said Rope after the game. Boy, he made that clear, didn't he? It's just about God's covenant and promise that he makes to us that you know his faithfulness and mercy. Roop explained to the reporters, that's just kind of something I believe in. You think? Willing to stand firm in that. And I'm thankful to live in a country where you know we can have freedom to believe what we want and express it. Genesis 9, I want to clear what this verse is about. God said, this is the sign, the covenant that I am making between you and every living creature with all ages to come. I set my bow in the clouds to serve as a sign of a covenant between me and the earth. When I bring clouds over the earth and the bow appears in the clouds, I will remember my covenant between me and you and every living creature, every mortal being, so that the waters will never again become food to destroy every mortal being. When the bow appears in the clouds, I will see it and remember the everlasting covenant between God in every living creature, every mortal being that is on earth. Now, there was another picture. J.T. Brumbaker wrote Genesis 9, verse 13 to 15 on his hat. Relief pitcher Sam Hedges refused to wear the pride hat, while Nolan Walker also reportedly wrote a Bible verse on his pride cap. Why do I bring this up? See, because this is what we're living in right now. We're living in a world that everybody just wants to get along. And I just want to say thank you for those baseball players who stood up, because that will affect them for a very long time on this planet. But they can take it to their exit interview when they die. And I'm sure our Lord will be grateful. I want to shift gears if I could. I wanted to mention good news. Nearly 60 Planned Parenthood facilities have shut down since the new administration took office. Interesting. Planned Parenthood, yeah, public enemy number one. They're closing them across the country, but more could be closed if the nation's largest abortion giant faces a longer defunding, pro-life groups argue. Now, in the spring of 2025, the federal Title X Family Planning Program withheld a grant payments to 144 Planned Parenthood sites in 20 states. The report also cites Medina versus Planned Parenthood in the South Atlantic Supreme Court decision of June of 2025 that affirms states can exclude vendors from their state medical insurance program. And that's what's happening. That one big beautiful bill, yeah, acted as a temporary one-year defunding of some abortion vendors. Also, helped shut down the facilities. No money, they can't stay in business. This funding freeze expires July 4th, unless Congress extends the defunding. Let's pray they extend it. It's saving lives. In total, 57 Planned Parenthoods. That's a lot. Have shut down in the past 18 months or so that report is concluded. Now, while the report repeats the same talking points about how Planned Parenthood offers all these other testing, you know,
It acknowledged that the vast majority of women do not even visit an abortion giant for those other health advice. Nationally, 1 in 10 in reproductive age women will go with Medicare, who receive family planning services, got their care at a Planned Parenthood clinic, which is similar to in 21, 11%. The closure track with the date in the Pro-Life American League, the group national director said, more can be done to keep shutting down Planned Parenthood facilities. Let's keep it up. According to one research, there were 51 permanent closures in 25. And there have been 6 so far in 26. This is good news, and we're doing it through a legislation. That's why I say elections have consequences. And I can just say this, that I thank God that the administration did that. I just hope they can continue to keep defunding Planned Parenthood so that, you know, we'll have more people into this world and our birth rate will start to go back up. Because right now, as we're speaking, it's really low, like 1.6%, 1.6 children per couple. You lose a population with that low of, got to have at least 2.1. And that's why I bring this up to you folks, because the Holy Father talked about marriage and the fecundity of marriage, fruitfulness of marriage. He quotes Humanae Vitae. This is a good sign for Holy Mother the Church to stand up for the culture of death. And when we come back, I got more, but I want to just give one more story of some Carmelite de-skilled nuns during the French Revolution who were martyred. It's famous. They're all saints. But the description of how they did it, holy moly, it's very inspirational. And that's why I bring it up to you, because we might not have to die for the faith, but we have to die to ourselves every day. All right, you're listening to the Truth and Justice Show here on Virgin Most Powerful Radio. When we come back, we'll talk about some tough Carmelite sisters who gave their lives up for the faith and help close out that unbelievable brutality we call the French Revolution. Stay with us.

0: Sirach 11:24 says, "Do not say, 'I am self-sufficient. What harm can come to me now?'" According to St. Catherine of Siena, presumption is like vermin burrowing at the root of the tree of our soul. If we do not uproot it with great care and humility, it will eventually destroy the soul. May God keep us from all presumption of mind and heart, and realize that we depend on Him for everything.
1: This message is for you. A great man once said that evil is powerless if the good are unafraid. Well, you and I have a rendezvous with destiny. We'll preserve for our children this, the last best hope of man on earth, or we'll sentence them to take the last step into 1,000 years of darkness. We're at war with the most dangerous enemy that has ever faced mankind in his long climb from the swamp to the stars. And it's been said if we lose this war, and in so doing lose this great way of freedom of ours, history will report with the greatest astonishment that those that had the most to lose did the least to prevent it from happening. Well, I think it's high time now that we ask ourselves if we still even know the freedoms that were intended for us by our founding fathers. Every generation of Americans needs to know that freedom exists, not to do what you like, but having the right to do what you ought. You weren't made to fit in, my brothers and sisters. You are born to stand out. Set yourself apart from this corrupt generation. Be saints. God bless you.
2: 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Or call them at 877-543-3871. Before I get this inspirational story, I was reflecting before the Blessed Sacrament this morning for Mass. And I was saying to myself, what is it that we can get people to get really motivated about life and knowing that heaven is for us? And I thought about it. For the last 60 years, people aren't getting the memo that getting to heaven is not easy. It takes work. And I base this on over 1,000 funerals, thousands of funerals that I've experienced. 99% of the funerals I go to talk about, well, grandma's dead, but now she lives in heaven. Well, we just assume that? Yeah, I'm convinced that people aren't motivated to live a Christ-centered life because they think it doesn't really matter. We're all going to be saved. Kind of this universal salvation. That's a problem. And that's something that I hope we can solve by preaching the full gospel, the four last things. Because nobody's going to be moved if they think everybody goes to heaven. We don't have to do a darn thing. Well, you do. You got to live a life of virtue. Now, I want to see if I can squeeze this beautiful story of the sisters and their martyrs of Compiègne. This is in France, in Paris, in 1794. This was a time marked by brutality, chaos, and fear. The French Revolution had been underway for half a decade. Can you imagine that? And particularly bloody reign of terror was in full effect. Even though we hear that the church in France is called the eldest daughter of the church, Catholicism was under spiritual attack, with the monastic life outlawed, priests exiled, and many Catholics being threatened and killed, including a group of 16 declared Carmelite nuns known as the Martyrs of Compiègne. Now, 2 years earlier, authorities had ordered all French monasteries to be closed. Yeah, you're done. Can you imagine that coming in our country? But the sisters managed to stay together. The mother, her name was Teresa of St. Augustine, the prioress, found 4 houses that the nuns could live in. Now, habits were also outlawed, like in Mexico. So nuns obtained secular clothes. As much as possible, they maintained religious life in secret. Can you imagine, folks? The sisters knew they were in danger of being executed, but they were ready to face martyrdom. Wow! If necessary, as the tensions were mounting in June of 1794, wow, the authorities searched their apartments, found evidence that the sisters were there. They imprisoned them in a former visitation convent. And after a few weeks, the mayor of the city came to the convent to take them to trial. Since the sisters were washing their secular clothes, they were all wearing their habits. Needing to live quickly, the nuns wore the outlawed habits to the trial. God bless them. They were willing to wear the flag even if it meant their life. On July 17th, the following the Feast of Our Lady of Mount Carmel, they were found guilty. Instead of fleeing, they lifted their voices in song of the Salve Regina. Wow! As they were taken in open carts to the guillotine. Wow. In other words, like a truck, an open bed of a truck. Even though the crowds were usually loud during these public executions, everyone was silent. The first one to approach the guillotine, are you ready for this, folks? Was the youngest sister, Constantine, who made her final vows while the day July 16th. She looked at Mother Teresa and asked permission to die. Mother, she gave her permission. And the sister began singing as she went to the guillotine. Can you imagine this, folks? All of the nuns renewed their vows and chanted the Veni Creator before dying. Each one was calm and brave until the end. Can you imagine these girls? Wow, what a... The days afterward, Maximilian Robespierre died, and the reign of terror ended. The French Revolution lasted a few more years, but the deadliest part was over. Many people believe the death of these nuns hastened the end of the reign of terror. To this day, the martyrs of Compiègne teach us through their faithful lives and courageous deaths that we are all called God above all, even the cost of our lives. Wow. This is why we can be able to move forward in the faith. Tomorrow I have Father Charles Murr on, and I want to talk a little bit about the African church, the Polish church, and how they're standing up for the faith. This is just an amazing story. I wanted to also add something, a story I saw on secular news that said chastity before marriage, no cohabitation. Data shows couples who skip both may have stronger unions. You think? Of course they would. Yes. And this is something that I'll leave you on for the day. They say that even the Catholic Church knows it's counterculture in this day and the age to believe couples should not have sex before they say their I do's. And here's the thing. Public health stats show that maybe 5 to 10% of those who get married in the United States have not had premarital sex. Well, wow. We got a long ways to go, but here's the point. Even the world is realizing that the church's teachings on marriage and family life are what we need for answers. The Holy Father at the beginning of the show, he quoted Humanae Vitae when talking to married couples. We need to go back because that document, once we dissented from them in 68, everything went south. And that's why I was so grateful for Pope Leo to bring up Humanae Vitae. I want to remind everybody again that we still have room for the trip for the beatification of Fulton J. Sheen in St. Louis, Missouri. If you want to come with us, it's going to be a wonderful weekend, 3 days. Wow. Go to vmpr.org under events. It's right on our homepage. And sign up because we only have about 25 seats left for the second bus. And we'd love to have you on it with us. And don't forget, as you're on that website, you can see other events that we have. The Spiritual Warfare Conference coming up August 1st. We have the Fulton Sheen blessing of a marble statue, 2,500-pound marble statue in our courtyard here at Sacred Heart Chapel. The bishop will come for a 5 o'clock mass and the blessing of the Fulton Sheen statue. Don't forget the Biblical Studies Conference way down the road in November, November 7th. We'll be having a Norbertine priest come and William Albright from Jesus 911 will be there. Got lots of good things going. We'd love to have you join us. Also, my last thought is we really do need to bring fallen away Catholics back home. And I haven't put it up on the website, but I'll announce it right now. I am going to do a 6-week seminar and giving you the tools where I focus only on evangelization, how to share your faith with anyone. So we will be doing that soon. We'll have it up for you. And if I asked anybody right on the show right now, how many have relatives or friends that have left the faith? Every single one of us would raise our hands. If they were a denomination, Fallen Away Catholics would be the largest denomination in America. That's how many people have left. For every one soul coming into the church, 6 have left. That's why it's a crisis of faith. That's why we're going to do everything we can here at Virgin Most Powerful Radio to wake people up about the meaning and purpose of life. As I said earlier, I'm convinced people think they're all going to heaven. So I don't need to read the Bible. I don't need to go to confession. I don't need any of that baloney because the message I got, everybody goes to heaven. Just die and you're there. Wow, that's the devil's trick. Yeah. It's like going into a boxing ring and you're up against a champ and you think you're just going to knock him out with a left hook and boom, you get hit. That's what we have for our faith. That's why here at Virgin Most Powerful, we're constantly talking about the meaning and purpose of life. And that's why I ask for your support. If you want to be a monthly supporter of the proclaiming of the Jesus Christ teachings, go to vmpr.org and check us out or call us at 877-526-2151 and we'll be happy to sign you up. You'll see all kinds of benefits from it. $25 a month and you get tons of stuff. So what state should we be living in? Hey, you know it, folks. The state of grace, sanctifying grace. How do you do it? Stay close to the sacraments. Stay close to Jesus in the Blessed Sacrament. Get your rosary out. Pray it every day. And don't forget the Fatima message. Check it out. Our Lady said souls are going to hell because no one is there to pray and make sacrifices. Yeah, we can unite our sufferings with the sufferings of Christ to help redeem the world. So what am I saying? Unite your sufferings with Jesus on the cross. Colossians chapter 1. Read it and embrace it. I don't care if you're 5 or 105. We can all do it. Thanks for joining us. May God richly bless you and your family.
3: 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O my Jesus, I beg thee on behalf of the whole Church, grant it love and the light of thy Spirit, and give power to the words of priests, so that hardened hearts might be brought to repentance and return to thee, O Lord. Lord, give us holy priests. Thou thyself maintain them in holiness. O divine and great High Priest, may the power of thy mercy accompany them everywhere, and protect them from the devil's traps and snares, which are continually being set for the souls of priests. May the power of thy mercy, O Lord, shatter and bring to naught all that might tarnish the sanctity of priests. For thou canst do all things. Amen. Virgin most powerful, pray for us.
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0: The Sorrowful Mysteries of the Most Holy Rosary of the Blessed Virgin Mary. The Sorrowful Mysteries recall to our mind the mysterious events surrounding Christ's sacrifice of his life, so that sinful humanity might be reconciled with God.
5: In the name of the Father, and of the Son, and of the Holy Spirit, amen. I believe in God, the Father Almighty, creator of heaven and earth, and in Jesus Christ, his only Son, our Lord, who was conceived by the Holy Spirit, born of the Virgin Mary, suffered under Pontius Pilate, was crucified, died, and was buried. He descended into hell. The third day he rose again from the dead. He ascended into heaven and sits at the right hand of God the Father Almighty. From thence he shall come to judge the living and the dead.
2: I believe in the Holy Spirit, the Holy Catholic Church, the communion of saints, the forgiveness of sins, the resurrection of the body, and life everlasting. Amen.
5: Our Father, who art in heaven, hallowed be thy name. Thy kingdom come, thy will be done on earth as it is in heaven.
2: Give us this day our daily bread, and forgive us our trespasses, as we forgive those who trespass against us. And lead us not into temptation, but deliver us from evil. Amen.
5: Hail Mary, full of grace, the Lord is with thee. Blessed art thou amongst women, and blessed is the fruit of thy womb, Jesus.
2: Holy Mary, Mother of God, pray for us sinners, now and at the hour of our death. Amen.
5: Hail Mary, full of grace, the Lord is with thee. Blessed art thou among women, and blessed is the fruit of thy womb, Jesus.
2: Holy Mary, Mother of God, pray for us sinners, now and at the hour of our death. Amen.
5: Hail Mary, full of grace, the Lord is with thee. Blessed art thou among women, and blessed is the fruit of thy womb, Jesus.
2: Holy Mary, Mother of God, pray for us sinners, now and at the hour of our death. Amen.
5: Glory be to the Father, and to the Son, and to the Holy Spirit.
2: As it was in the beginning, is now, and ever shall be, world without end. Amen.
0: The first sorrowful mystery, the agony in the garden. O Jesus, in the Garden of Gethsemane, you suffered a bitter agony because of our sins. Grant us true contrition.
5: Our Father, who art in heaven, hallowed be thy name. Thy kingdom come, thy will be done on earth as it is in heaven.
2: Give us this day our daily bread, and forgive us our trespasses, as we forgive those who trespass against us. And lead us not into temptation, but deliver us from evil. Amen.
5: Hail Mary, full of grace, the Lord is with thee. Blessed art thou amongst women, and blessed is the fruit of thy womb, Jesus.
2: Holy Mary, Mother of God, pray for us sinners, now and at the hour of our death. Amen.
5: Hail Mary, full of grace, the Lord is with thee. Blessed art thou among women, and blessed is the fruit of thy womb, Jesus.
2: Holy Mary, Mother of God, pray for us sinners, now and at the hour of our death. Amen.
5: Hail Mary, full of grace, the Lord is with thee. Blessed art thou among women, and blessed is the fruit of thy womb, Jesus.
2: Holy Mary, Mother of God, pray for us sinners, now and at the hour of our death. Amen.
5: Hail Mary, full of grace, the Lord is with thee. Blessed art thou amongst women, and blessed is the fruit of thy womb, Jesus.
2: Holy Mary, Mother of God, pray for us sinners, now and at the hour of our death. Amen.
5: Hail Mary, full of grace, the Lord is with thee. Blessed art thou among women, and blessed is the fruit of thy womb, Jesus.
2: Holy Mary, Mother of God, pray for us sinners, now and at the hour of our death. Amen.
5: Hail Mary, full of grace, the Lord is with thee. Blessed art thou amongst women, and blessed is the fruit of thy womb, Jesus.
2: Holy Mary, Mother of God, pray for us sinners, now and at the hour of our death. Amen.
5: Hail Mary, full of grace, the Lord is with thee. Blessed art thou among women, and blessed is the fruit of thy womb, Jesus.
2: Holy Mary, Mother of God, pray for us sinners, now and at the hour of our death. Amen.
5: Hail Mary, full of grace, the Lord is with thee. Blessed art thou among women, and blessed is the fruit of thy womb, Jesus.
2: Holy Mary, Mother of God, pray for us sinners, now and at the hour of our death. Amen.
5: Hail Mary, full of grace, the Lord is with thee. Blessed art thou amongst women, and blessed is the fruit of thy womb, Jesus.
2: Holy Mary, Mother of God, pray for us sinners, now and at the hour of our death. Amen.
5: Hail Mary, full of grace, the Lord is with thee. Blessed art thou among women, and blessed is the fruit of thy womb, Jesus.
2: Holy Mary, Mother of God, pray for us sinners, now and at the hour of our death. Amen.
5: Glory be to the Father, and to the Son, and to the Holy Spirit.
2: As it was in the beginning, is now, and ever shall be, world without end. Amen.
5: O my Jesus, forgive us our sins, save us from the fires of hell. Lead all souls to heaven, especially those in most need of thy mercy.
0: The second sorrowful mystery, the scourging at the pillar. O Jesus, you endured a cruel scourging and your flesh was torn by heavy blows. Help us to have the virtue of purity.
2: Our Father, who art in heaven, hallowed be thy name. Thy kingdom come, thy will be done, on earth as it is in heaven.
5: Give us this day our daily bread, and forgive us our trespasses, as we forgive those who trespass against us. And lead us not into temptation, but deliver us from evil. Amen.
2: Hail Mary, full of grace, the Lord is with thee. Blessed art thou amongst women, and blessed is the fruit of thy womb, Jesus.
5: Holy Mary, Mother of God, pray for us sinners now and at the hour of our death. Amen.
2: Hail Mary, full of grace, the Lord is with thee. Blessed art thou amongst women, and blessed is the fruit of thy womb, Jesus.
5: Holy Mary, Mother of God, pray for us sinners now and at the hour of our death. Amen.
2: Hail Mary, full of grace, the Lord is with thee. Blessed art thou amongst women, and blessed is the fruit of thy womb, Jesus.
5: Holy Mary, Mother of God, pray for us sinners now and at the hour of our death. Amen.
2: Hail Mary, full of grace, the Lord is with thee. Blessed art thou amongst women, and blessed is the fruit of thy womb, Jesus.
5: Holy Mary, Mother of God, pray for us sinners now and at the hour of our death. Amen.
2: Hail Mary, full of grace, the Lord is with thee. Blessed art thou amongst women, and blessed is the fruit of thy womb, Jesus.
5: Holy Mary, Mother of God, pray for us sinners, now and at the hour of our death. Amen.
2: Hail Mary, full of grace, the Lord is with thee. Blessed art thou amongst women, and blessed is the fruit of thy womb, Jesus.
5: Holy Mary, Mother of God, pray for us sinners now and at the hour of our death. Amen.
2: Hail Mary, full of grace, the Lord is with thee. Blessed art thou amongst women, and blessed is the fruit of thy womb, Jesus.
5: Holy Mary, Mother of God, pray for us sinners, now and at the hour of our death. Amen.
2: Hail Mary, full of grace, the Lord is with thee. Blessed art thou amongst women, and blessed is the fruit of thy womb, Jesus.
5: Holy Mary, Mother of God, pray for us sinners, now and at the hour of our death. Amen.
2: Hail Mary, full of grace, the Lord is with thee. Blessed art thou amongst women, and blessed is the fruit of thy womb, Jesus.
5: Holy Mary, Mother of God, Pray for us sinners now and at the hour of our death. Amen.
2: Hail Mary, full of grace, the Lord is with thee. Blessed art thou amongst women, and blessed is the fruit of thy womb, Jesus.
5: Holy Mary, Mother of God, pray for us sinners now and at the hour of our death. Amen.
2: Glory be to the Father, to the Son, and to the Holy Spirit.
5: As it was in the beginning, is now, and ever shall be, world without end. Amen.
2: O my Jesus, forgive us our sins, save us from the fires of hell, and lead all souls to heaven, especially those in most need of thy mercy.
0: The third sorrowful mystery, the crowning with thorns. O Jesus, you patiently endured the pain from the crown of sharp thorns that was forced upon your head. Grant us the strength to have moral courage.

0: Blessed art thou among women, and blessed is the fruit of thy womb, Jesus.
1: Holy Mary, Mother of God, pray for us sinners, now and at the hour of our death. Amen.
0: Hail Mary, full of grace, the Lord is with thee. Blessed art thou among women, and blessed is the fruit of thy womb, Jesus.
1: Holy Mary, Mother of God, pray for us sinners, now and at the hour of our death. Amen.
0: Hail Mary, full of grace, the Lord is with thee. Blessed art thou amongst women, and blessed is the fruit of thy womb, Jesus.
1: Holy Mary, Mother of God, pray for us sinners, now and at the hour of our death. Amen.
0: Hail Mary, full of grace, the Lord is with thee. Blessed art thou among women, and blessed is the fruit of thy womb, Jesus.
1: Holy Mary, Mother of God, pray for us sinners, now and at the hour of our death. Amen.
0: Hail Mary, full of grace, the Lord is with thee. Blessed art thou amongst women, and blessed is the fruit of thy womb, Jesus.
1: Holy Mary, Mother of God, pray for us sinners, now and at the hour of our death. Amen.
0: Hail Mary, full of grace, the Lord is with thee. Blessed art thou among women, and blessed is the fruit of thy womb, Jesus.
1: Holy Mary, Mother of God, pray for us sinners, now and at the hour of our death. Amen.
0: Hail Mary, full of grace, the Lord is with thee. Blessed art thou among women, and blessed is the fruit of thy womb, Jesus.
1: Holy Mary, Mother of God, pray for us sinners, now and at the hour of our death. Amen.
0: Hail Mary, full of grace, the Lord is with thee. Blessed art thou amongst women, and blessed is the fruit of thy womb, Jesus.
1: Holy Mary, Mother of God, pray for us sinners, now and at the hour of our death. Amen.
0: Hail Mary, full of grace, the Lord is with thee. Blessed art thou among women, and blessed is the fruit of thy womb, Jesus.
1: Holy Mary, Mother of God, pray for us sinners, now and at the hour of our death. Amen.
0: Glory be to the Father, and to the Son, and to the Holy Spirit.
1: As it was in the beginning, is now, and ever shall be, world without end. Amen.
0: O my Jesus, forgive us our sins, save us from the fires of hell. Lead all souls to heaven, especially those in most need of thy mercy.
2: The fourth sorrowful mystery, the carrying of the cross. O Jesus, you willingly carried your cross for love of your Father and all people. Grant us the virtue of patience.
1: Our Father, who art in heaven, hallowed be thy name. Thy kingdom come, thy will be done, on earth as it is in heaven.
0: Give us this day our daily bread, and forgive us our trespasses, as we forgive those who trespass against us. And lead us not into temptation, but deliver us from evil. Amen.
1: Hail Mary, full of grace, the Lord is with thee. Blessed art thou amongst women, and blessed is the fruit of thy womb, Jesus.
0: Holy Mary, Mother of God, pray for us sinners now and at the hour of our death. Amen.
1: Hail Mary, full of grace, the Lord is with thee. Blessed art thou amongst women, and blessed is the fruit of thy womb, Jesus.
0: Holy Mary, Mother of God, pray for us sinners now and at the hour of our death. Amen.
1: Hail Mary, full of grace, the Lord is with thee. Blessed art thou amongst women, and blessed is the fruit of thy womb, Jesus.
0: Holy Mary, Mother of God, pray for us sinners now and at the hour of our death. Amen.
1: Hail Mary, full of grace, the Lord is with thee. Blessed art thou amongst women, and blessed is the fruit of thy womb, Jesus.
0: Holy Mary, Mother of God, pray for us sinners now and at the hour of our death. Amen.
1: Hail Mary, full of grace, the Lord is with thee. Blessed art thou amongst women, and blessed is the fruit of thy womb, Jesus.
0: Holy Mary, Mother of God, pray for us sinners, now and at the hour of our death. Amen.
1: Hail Mary, full of grace, the Lord is with thee. Blessed art thou amongst women, and blessed is the fruit of thy womb, Jesus.
0: Holy Mary, Mother of God, pray for us sinners now and at the hour of our death. Amen.
1: Hail Mary, full of grace, the Lord is with thee. Blessed art thou amongst women, and blessed is the fruit of thy womb, Jesus.
0: Holy Mary, Mother of God, pray for us sinners, now and at the hour of our death. Amen.
1: Hail Mary, full of grace, the Lord is with thee. Blessed art thou amongst women, and blessed is the fruit of thy womb, Jesus.
0: Holy Mary, Mother of God, pray for us sinners now and at the hour of our death. Amen.
1: Hail Mary, full of grace, the Lord is with thee. Blessed art thou amongst women, and blessed is the fruit of thy womb, Jesus.

0: Holy Mary, Mother of God, pray for us sinners now and at the hour of our death. Amen.
1: Hail Mary, full of grace, the Lord is with thee. Blessed art thou amongst women, and blessed is the fruit of thy womb, Jesus.
0: Holy Mary, Mother of God, pray for us sinners now and at the hour of our death. Amen.
1: Glory be to the Father, to the Son, and to the Holy Spirit.
0: As it was in the beginning, is now, and ever shall be, world without end. Amen.
1: O my Jesus, forgive us our sins, save us from the fires of hell, and lead all souls to heaven, especially those in most need of thy mercy.
2: The fifth sorrowful mystery, the crucifixion. O Jesus, for love of us you endured 3 hours of torture on the cross and gave up your spirit. Grant us the grace of final perseverance.
0: Our Father, who art in heaven, hallowed be thy name. Thy kingdom come, thy will be done on earth as it is in heaven.
1: Give us this day our daily bread, and forgive us our trespasses, as we forgive those who trespass against us. And lead us not into temptation, but deliver us from evil. Amen.
0: Hail Mary, full of grace, the Lord is with thee. Blessed art thou amongst women, and blessed is the fruit of thy womb, Jesus.
1: Holy Mary, Mother of God, pray for us sinners, now and at the hour of our death. Amen.
0: Hail Mary, full of grace, the Lord is with thee. Blessed art thou among women, and blessed is the fruit of thy womb, Jesus.
1: Holy Mary, Mother of God, pray for us sinners, now and at the hour of our death. Amen.
0: Hail Mary, full of grace, the Lord is with thee. Blessed art thou among women, and blessed is the fruit of thy womb, Jesus.
1: Holy Mary, Mother of God, pray for us sinners, now and at the hour of our death. Amen.
0: Hail Mary, full of grace, the Lord is with thee. Blessed art thou amongst women, and blessed is the fruit of thy womb, Jesus.
1: Holy Mary, Mother of God, pray for us sinners, now and at the hour of our death. Amen.
0: Hail Mary, full of grace, the Lord is with thee. Blessed art thou among women, and blessed is the fruit of thy womb, Jesus.
1: Holy Mary, Mother of God, pray for us sinners, now and at the hour of our death. Amen.
0: Hail Mary, full of grace, the Lord is with thee. Blessed art thou amongst women, and blessed is the fruit of thy womb, Jesus.
1: Holy Mary, Mother of God, pray for us sinners, now and at the hour of our death. Amen.
0: Hail Mary, full of grace, the Lord is with thee. Blessed art thou among women, and blessed is the fruit of thy womb, Jesus.
1: Holy Mary, Mother of God, pray for us sinners, now and at the hour of our death. Amen.
0: Hail Mary, full of grace, the Lord is with thee. Blessed art thou among women, and blessed is the fruit of thy womb, Jesus.
1: Holy Mary, Mother of God, pray for us sinners, now and at the hour of our death. Amen.
0: Hail Mary, full of grace, the Lord is with thee. Blessed art thou amongst women, and blessed is the fruit of thy womb, Jesus.
1: Holy Mary, Mother of God, pray for us sinners, now and at the hour of our death. Amen.
0: Hail Mary, full of grace, the Lord is with thee. Blessed art thou among women, and blessed is the fruit of thy womb, Jesus.
1: Holy Mary, Mother of God, pray for us sinners, now and at the hour of our death. Amen.
0: Glory be to the Father, and to the Son, and to the Holy Spirit.
1: As it was in the beginning, is now, and ever shall be, world without end. Amen.
0: O my Jesus, forgive us our sins, save us from the fires of hell. Lead all souls to heaven, especially those in most need of thy mercy. Hail, Holy Queen, Mother of Mercy, our life, our sweetness, and our hope. To thee do we cry, poor banished children of Eve. To thee do we send up our sighs, mourning and weeping in this valley of tears. Turn then, most gracious Advocate, thine eyes of mercy towards us. And after this our exile, show unto us the blessed fruit of thy womb, Jesus. O clement, O loving, O sweet Virgin Mary, pray for us, O Holy Mother of God, that we may be made worthy of the promises of Christ. Let us pray. O God, whose only begotten Son, by his life, death, and resurrection, has purchased for us the rewards of eternal life, grant, we beseech thee, that meditating upon these mysteries of the Most Holy Rosary of the Blessed Virgin Mary, we may imitate what they contain and obtain what they promise, through the same Christ our Lord. Amen. In the name of the Father, and of the Son, and of the Holy Spirit. Amen.

We're here on this, on these hills, on these mountains called the San Jose Mountains. And we can see this beautiful view of these three counties, Orange County, San Bernardino. We can see all the ways down into downtown Los Angeles over here. And we're here on this mountaintop to call down the power of the Lord Jesus Christ upon this whole territory that we can see here. We're calling what they call the glory of God upon the people and upon our land, so we may have the restoration of our lives. So we may have a vanquishing by the glory of God of the coronavirus. And so that our people can move to a new life, living in the Easter joy of the risen Christ. This is why we're here. We bless all these valleys and all these counties we can see around us. We bless them with the Blessed Sacrament, this sign of the living Lord Jesus among us. And we want this, our Lord Jesus Christ, to pour out his healing power upon all that we can survey here from the whole world. Come, Lord Jesus, bring new life to the people. Bring us out of this darkness back into your light, Lord Jesus, source of all light, source of all healing and all hope and all joy. We ask you to pour out that love and healing upon the world that needs it so much.

Peace be to you. You remember that in a previous instruction we said that our blessed Lord called himself both Son of God and Son of Man, that he was both God and man. This is indeed a great mystery. It is what is called actually the mystery of the incarnation. That word incarnation means incarne, in the flesh. It means that God assumed a human nature, that he was enfleshed, as it were. St. John has a very beautiful description of it. He says the Word became flesh. Now the Word means, of course, God, or the second person of the Blessed Trinity. This is a difficult mystery, and we are going to try to explain it with a number of examples. When we say that God became man, we do not mean to say that heaven was empty. That would be to think of heaven as a kind of a space, like a room that was 20 by 30 feet. When God came to this world, he did not leave heaven empty. And when he came to this world, he was not shaved down. He was not whittled down to human proportions. He was rather, Christ was the life of God dwelling in human flesh. St. Thomas Aquinas has a very beautiful description of this in one of his hymns. He said, the heavenly word proceeding forth, yet leaving not the Father's side. Now let us begin with answering the question, why did God become man? We limit ourselves to the historical order in which we live. The answer is he became man in order to redeem us from sin. Therefore, we have to describe why it was necessary for God to become man to completely atone for our sin. Well, the answer is, whenever we sin, we contract an infinite debt. But we cannot pay an infinite debt because we are finite and limited. Here is the reason. We will state it in the form of a kind of a principle, and then we will give examples. Honor is in the one honoring. For example, suppose a citizen of the United States, the mayor of a city, the governor of a state, and the president of the United States pay a visit to the Holy Father. Who pays the Holy Father the greater honor? The citizen or the president? Is it not the president? Honor is in the one honoring. Now, the other proposition, the other side of it is this. Guilt or sin is always measured by the one sinned against. If, for example, a citizen, a mayor, commits a felony or a crime, or a tyranny, which is the greater sin? Guilt or sin is always measured by the one sinned against. If, therefore, the sin or the guilt was against, say, the President of the United States, obviously the mayor or the governor would be guilty of the greater sin, would he not? Now let us apply this to man. We have sinned. Against whom have we sinned? Against God. All right? Sin is measured by the one sinned against. We sinned against God. He is infinite. Therefore, our guilt, our sin is infinite. Now let's take the other proposition. Honor is in the one honoring. We are going to try to pay that debt. Who is honoring God?
man. But man is finite and limited, is he not? Well, if he's finite and limited, he cannot pay an infinite debt. Therefore, it is possible for man to contract an infinite debt and still never be able to pay it in strict justice. After all, that should not surprise us. It's very easy for all of us to run up greater debts than we can pay. All right, then, we have an infinite debt against God which we cannot pay. Now, could God forgive us? Could he say, oh, forget it? It's nothing. Well, he might say, forget it, but he could not say it is nothing. Suppose he did forgive us. He indeed would be merciful, but he would not satisfy justice. If we owe somebody $20, the debt can be forgiven. But justice is not satisfied unless we completely pay the debt. I can remember when I was a boy, I often used to break the window of the next door neighbor. And the next door neighbor sometime would say, forget it. But somehow or other, I never just wanted to be let off. So I would go to my piggy bank and I would take out my savings in order to pay for the broken window. So man does not just want to be let off by God. He has a sense of his own dignity too, and he wants in some way to pay the debt which he owes to God, though he's unable to pay it. Now, how it is to be paid, we have yet to answer. If justice as well as mercy are to be satisfied, then God had to become man. First of all, why did he have to become man? Well, unless he became man, he could not be our representative. He could not stand for us. Man would not be paying the debt. Just suppose that I were arrested for speeding. Could you walk into the courtroom the moment that I was on trial and say, Judge, let him go, I will take it over? The judge would say to you, stay out of this. What have you got to do with this? You're not involved. He is. So inasmuch as man is involved, and inasmuch as man has sinned, in some way, God has to share our nature. Which sinned? And then furthermore, sin demands some kind of suffering and expiation. And if he ever became man, he could suffer as man and suffer in our name. But not only would he have to be man, but of course he would also have to be God. He would have to be man in order to act in our name. You would have to be God in order that the infinite debt could be paid by someone who is infinite. Every action, therefore, of God would have an infinite value. Therefore, the outrage against God could be atoned for. And furthermore, you would have to be God in order to be sinless. After all, if he were full of sin, he too would need redemption. No man can atone for his own sins. In conclusion, therefore, if both justice and mercy are to be satisfied, God would have to become man. Man to be one of us, God in order that he could pay the infinite debt. We can explain this in other terms. Perhaps in the terms of the old nursery rhyme, remember it? Humpty Dumpty sat on the wall. Humpty Dumpty had a great fall. And all the king's horses and all the king's men could never put Humpty Dumpty together again.
Now, that rhyme pretty well expresses the condition of man as a result of sin. Since the fall of man, man is very much like a broken egg. He can't put himself together. There's some kind of a disorder inside of himself, and that is the reason why the mere arrangement of wealth and the social order outside of him is not going to change man himself. He needs God to put him together again. Or another example. The example of a clock whose mainspring is broken. We have the works, but somehow they just do not go. What two conditions have to be fulfilled to make that clock work? First, the mainspring must be supplied from the outside. Two, the mainspring must be placed inside of the clock. Man cannot redeem himself any more than that clock can fix itself. If man is ever to be redeemed, the redemption must come from without and must be done from within. It must come from without. Simply because we cannot, for example, if we are blind, never restore our vision. If we've broken communion with God by sin, we cannot restore it. Have you ever taken a rose petal into your fingers and pressed and squeezed the rose petal? Did you notice if you could ever restore its tint? You could not. Lift a dewdrop from a leaf. You can never replace it. And evil in like manner is just a little bit too deep-seated to be righted by a little bit of kindness here and there and a little reason and a little tolerance. You might just as well tell a man who's suffering from consumption that all he needs to do is play six sets of tennis. The clock whose mainspring is broken cannot repair itself. So salvation, therefore, has to come from without. Our human will is too weak to conquer its own evil. Just as the sick need medicine outside of themselves, we need a teacher for our minds, we need a physician for our bodies, and we need a redeemer for our souls. A redeemer from outside humanity. Outside of humanity with all its weakness, its sin, and its rebellion. Now let's take the other side. We said that if the mainspring is broken, a new mainspring has to be supplied from without, but be put inside of the clock, and so too. Salvation must come from without humanity, but it has to be done in some way within humanity. So God, therefore, had to become man in order that man would be redeemed from within. God did not become man, he would have no relation to us. Man, as I said, does not want just to have his sins forgiven. He wants to atone for them. So God became man. Now you put these two conditions together. And you have the reason why the Redeemer should be both God and man. God from without. Man in order that he might be within humanity. That is the incarnation. God becoming man in the person of Christ in order that he might save us from our sins. Here we come to something just a little more difficult, and we're going to use a word which you may not often hear. We have to spend about 6 months when we are studying for the priesthood just studying the meaning of these words, hypostatic union. The hypostatic union means that
there are in Christ two natures and one person. Now that's something you must always remember. Embedded in your memory, in your mind. Christ has two natures, one human, one divine. They are both united in the person of God. Was God therefore a human person? No. He was a divine person. Did he have a human nature? Yes. Did he have a divine nature? Yes. And they were united in the divine person of God. Obviously, I am not using the word nature and person in the same sense. Am I? Perhaps we can make this clear if you will take a pencil in your hand. I will wait for a minute until you put it into your fingers. Now that pencil has a nature, has it not? In other words, it's the nature of a thing that writes. A nature is a thing, it's something that operates. For example, cow has a nature. Pig has a nature. Carpet has a nature. A pigeon has the nature. Your finger has a nature. But is a cow a person? If your cow comes over into my pasture and eats all of my grass, I cannot sue the cow. I could sue you. There therefore must be some difference between a nature and a person. And this is the difference. A person is a source of responsibility. The dog is not responsible for its actions. But man is. Now that is a very simple definition of a nature and a person, but perhaps it will suffice us for the moment. Now, using the pencil that you have in your hand. Do you notice that there are before you two natures? One, the nature of the pencil. The other, the nature of your hand. Is your hand a person? No. Because you could lose your hand and still be yourself, could you not? Therefore, we have in the hand now, combined with the pencil, two natures. How are they united? In your one person. So it is possible to have a union of two natures in one person. You have a body, you have a soul. They are very different in nature. One is material and the other is spiritual. And yet you're only one person. That too is a very incomplete and imperfect analogy of what happens. But returning now to our pencil. The pencil of and by itself cannot write. You put it down on a chair or a table before you. That pencil cannot write, can it? Now, you bring your hand down to that pencil. You have the union of two natures in one person. Now the pencil can write, can it not? It can do something that it could not do before. And when it writes, do you say the pencil writes or I write? You do not say my eye sees you. You say I see you. You do not say my ear hears you. I hear you. You do not say my stomach digests.
I digest food. Notice that we're always attributing the actions of a nature to a person. That is why if you sign a check, there is responsibility involved, and neither the hand nor the pencil are the sources of that responsibility. Now let us apply the analogy. Put down the pencil again on the table. That pencil, of and by itself, cannot write. That pencil is like man. He cannot pay the debt he owes to God. Now, put your hand in the air. Bring it down slowly to that pencil. Pick up the pencil. Here you have a union of the nature of the hand, which is united with your person, and the nature of a pencil. Now the pencil can do something which by itself it could not do. So the hand, with your personality coming down to that pencil, represents the person of God and the divine nature coming down to human nature. And when God comes down and takes upon himself a human nature, unites it with his divine nature and divine person, you have the union of two natures, namely the nature of God, the nature of man, in the unity of the person of God. And now, just as that pencil could do something which of and by itself it could not do, so human nature, united with the person of God, can now begin to do something which of and by itself it could not do before. The pencil is the instrument of my personality, and so when God, with his divine nature, came down to this world and took upon himself a human nature from the womb of his blessed mother, he took upon himself an instrument. Once God took upon himself our human nature, he could act in our name. And every one of the actions of that human nature would have an infinite value. Not a sigh, a word, a tear, a step of that human nature was inseparable from the person of God. That is why one breath of God made man would have been enough to have redeemed the world. Why? Because it was the breath of God, and therefore had an infinite value. But why then did God suffer so much when he took upon himself our human nature? Well, there are more grains of sand in this world than are necessary. And so love knows no limits. And the only way to prove perfect love is by a surrender of all that one has. And so God took upon himself our human nature. And he said, he loved us unto the end, even unto death. Now you see the beauty and the majesty, do you not, of Christ? Why, when he became man at Bethlehem, took upon himself the form of a babe, what did we have? Why, he who was born without a mother in heaven is born without a father on earth. He who made the world is born in it. Maker of the sun under the sun. Molder of the earth on the earth. Ineffably wise. A little infant. Filling the world. Lying in a manger. Ruling the stars. Nursed by his mother. The mirth of heaven weeps
God becomes man. Divinity incarnate. Eternity time. Lord scourged. Power bound with ropes. King crowned with thorns. And if you were the only person in the world who ever lived and sinned, he would have come down to this earth and died and suffered just for you alone. That is how much he loves you.

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1: Catholic commentary. 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Stay ready so you don't have to get ready. Jesus 911.
2: And we are live, everybody. Good morning, good afternoon, good evening. Let me know where you all tuning in from in the world. We want to know where you're at on a wonderful Tuesday, whether it be morning, afternoon, or evening for you. We've got a great show planned for you. We're going to be talking about apparitions of the holy apostles, right? You've probably heard all about apparitions before because we've done many shows about apparitions of Mother Mary. We've talked about Our Lady of Fatima, Our Lady of Guadalupe. We've talked about all of the top Marian apparitions. We've had a top scholar before on talking about Marian apparitions. We've covered it, haven't we? But we've yet to do a show talking about apparitions of the apostles. Wow. Meaning, when the apostles have appeared, are there any examples? And if there are, what would that prove? Well, that would prove that the apostles never ceased to care for the church. And today we're going to dive in, because from the earliest centuries, Christians have believed that the apostles remained alive in Christ and continued to intercede for the faithful. We have evidence as early as the book of Revelation 6, 9 to 10, where holy people in heaven say, "How long, O Lord?" And in Revelation 8, 3 to 4, the prayers of the saints ascend before God. Now, because the saints live in Christ, Catholics have always believed that heavenly intercession didn't end with the apostolic age. It didn't end with that era. And there are medieval accounts of apostolic apparitions, and even before that, we're going to find there are accounts even before that, that were never viewed as additions to Scripture, if you will. Rather, they were understood as manifestations of the communion of saints. So we're going to talk about that today, because these stories belong, even though they belong to the realm of private interpretation and pious tradition, not public revelation, they're important nonetheless. And throughout Christian history, believers have testified that St. Peter, St. Paul, St. John, St. James, Andrew, St. Andrew, and others continue to strengthen the church even after their martyrdom. And we want to hear from you. What is your favorite apparition? Do you wonder, okay, what about this particular apparition? What is the evidence? We have spent a long time compiling notes and compiling evidence, and we're going to be talking about what we believe to be the very best evidence of apparitions of the apostles. And we want to begin by looking at the Quo Vadis, apparition of Saint Peter. Yep, we got slides for you all, man. It's not an apparition of Saint Peter, forgive me, but we're going to get the pattern going, because one of Christianity's oldest traditions concerns St. Peter fleeing Rome during the persecution under Nero. Now, according to ancient tradition, preserved by the Acts of Peter, St. Peter encountered Christ and he asked, "Domine quo vadis, Lord, where are you going?" Christ answered, "I am going to Rome to be crucified again." Now, St. Peter understood he must return to martyrdom. Although this was an apparition, an appearance of Christ, rather than an apostle, we're going to set the pattern right here, because we can see that heaven continues to intervene and the apostles never abandoned the flock. So the belief would become, this belief would become foundational for later Christian expectations regarding heavenly appearances. Now we do arrive at perhaps one of my all-time favorites. And yeah, it's going to have to be one of my all-time favorites. An amazing apparition, that being, according to the great St. Gregory of Nyssa, and it is preserved in the writings of St. Gregory of Nyssa, meaning we don't have an apocryphal account here, meaning this isn't late in history, this is preserved in a great Cappadocian father. According to the tremendous Cappadocian, St. Gregory of Nyssa, St. Gregory Thaumaturgus. Now, we want you to keep in mind, St. Gregory Thaumaturgus is St. Gregory the Wonder Worker. We're talking about one and the same. That is St. Gregory the Wonder Worker. Now, St. Gregory records that while Gregory the Wonder Worker was praying and trying to seek a deeper understanding of the faith, he had a heavenly vision. Holy Mother Mary appeared, but Mary didn't appear alone. Standing beside her was St. John the Evangelist. Now, Holy Mother Mary then instructed John to explain the mysteries concerning the Trinity and the Incarnation. St. John then delivered a theological summary that St. Gregory preserved. That confession would later become known as the Creed of Gregory the Wonder Worker. Of course, Eastern Christians would treasure this, but Western ones as well. Number one, it would highlight Mother Mary's ongoing maternal role, meaning even in heaven, Mother Mary continues to intercede, right? Even in heaven, our Lord allows Mother Mary as the Queen of Heaven to continue to intercede. And indeed, the apparition of Mary indicates her glorious state. She appears in the great glowing light. Second, it emphasized St. John's reputation as the theologian of divine mysteries. Third, it reflected the conviction that the holy saints continue to intercede, continue to teach, and continue to walk with us. Indeed, Hebrews 12 tells you they surround us like a great cloud of witnesses. There you have it right there, an early ancient account. And we're talking about an account that occurred in the 200s, preserved in the 300s. And it became enormously influential because it is a real apparition, an apparition to St. Gregory the Wonder Worker, preserved in the great St. Gregory of Nyssa. Isn't that tremendous, faithful? Do you all have a favorite apparition? We want to hear from you all. And we want to also give a shout out to the brother James Day. We love you, James. Thank you for your support. And we want to say that without your support, the team wouldn't be here. We wouldn't be here able to do what we're doing. And we're here to take any and all of your questions. Do you have a favorite apparition? Do you have a question on an apparition in terms of the paper trail and in terms of antiquity? We want to hear from you all. And the great brother says, Laudetur Iesus Christus, may the Lord give me peace. I'm going to go to sleep, he says, it's late for him. Happy feast day of St. Lugardus, St. Richard of Chichester, and all the saints of Scotland. May they pray for us. Amen. May they pray for us. May they remember us. May they bring us and draw us closer to our Lord. No doubt about that. And we love this, indeed. Beautiful, beautiful. And the other legendary, magnificent account we encounter is St. James and Our Lady of the Pillar. Now, we do grant this is a little bit later in terms of paper trail, so we're going to call this a pious tradition. So there, we're going to be honest with you on all of the apparitions. We're going to chalk this one up to being a pious tradition. It doesn't have the paper trail of antiquity, the way the apparition of Mother Mary and St. John to St. Gregory the Wonder Worker does. But St. James and Our Lady of the Pillar. According to ancient Spanish tradition, James the Greater was evangelizing Spain after Pentecost. And the mission was a difficult one. The conversions were few, and people were pretty discouraged. And discouragement particularly weighed heavily upon the apostles themselves. And at that moment, our Immaculate Mother Mary appeared to him while she was still alive on earth. That is the account. Accompanied by angels, she stood upon a pillar, and she encouraged St. James not to lose heart. Do not be saddened, my son. Don't lose heart. Do not be saddened. Accompanied by angels, she stood upon a pillar and encouraged him to not lose heart. She assured him that his labor would eventually bear fruit. She promised him. And strengthened by this heavenly consolation, James continued his preaching. And that site eventually became associated with Our Lady of the Pillar, one of the oldest Marian shrines in Christian history. Now, the tradition is remarkable because it represents one of the earliest accounts of a heavenly appearance involving an apostle. It reminds Christians that even apostles themselves needed encouragement. Yeah, sometimes we feel down, right? Sometimes we feel sad. Sometimes we feel, you know, like we've been abandoned. And we need that encouragement. We need that reminder that the Lord is with us and that God will strengthen us, and that will happen. We need to have faith in the Lord and put our hope and put our trust in Jesus, not in man. Not in man, period. That needs to be the primary thing that we have on our mind. The next apparition we've got is St. Peter appears to the Emperor Constantine. Right. Traditions preserved in Rome tell us of the heavenly guidance received by the Emperor Constantine concerning the tomb of St. Peter. After embracing Christianity, Constantine desired to honor the Prince of the Apostles, and accounts develop describing visions and dreams in which Peter encouraged the emperor, and, well, he guided his efforts. Yeah, he guided his efforts. Eventually, Constantine ordered the construction of the magnificent basilica over Peter's burial place. And there are so many more apparitions. There are apparitions galore. We're going to be focusing on the ones that I think to be the very best, the most extraordinary, the most incredible ones. Boy, can we have so much more to come, faithful. Stick around and get ready to ask your questions. If you have any burning ones in the belly. No, not a burning in the belly like Joseph Smith, but a burning in the belly of curiosity. We got a lot more to come, faithful. Stick around.

And we are back, and we're having a tremendous time. We left you off with St. Peter and the incredible apparition to the Emperor Constantine. What would happen was eventually Constantine would order the construction of the magnificent basilica over Peter's burial place. Now, the project required an enormous labor because the Vatican kill pretty much had to be reshaped. It had to be reshaped. Entire sections of the hill were cut away to preserve the exact location believed to contain St. Peter's remains. And the result became one of the most important pilgrimage sites in all of Christian history. It did. And these traditions reveal how deeply the early Catholics believed St. Peter remained connected with the church that he shepherded. But you didn't think that was all that we had of St. Peter, did you? You didn't think that was all that we had of the great St. Peter. No, you got the tremendous St. Peter and St. Paul appearing to the great St. Sylvester. Right, to the great St. Sylvester. Now, a lot of people don't know of this one. This is another very important one. Now, there are medieval accounts that describe Pope St. Sylvester receiving extraordinary assistance from the apostles. St. Peter and St. Paul reportedly appeared and strengthened him during difficult times. Rome always regarded these two apostles as its heavenly guardians, and churches throughout the city were filled with images of the two saints standing together. You see it even today, don't you? You know what I'm talking about, even today. And pilgrims often spoke of feeling their protection, of feeling their intercession. And this particular devotion will explain why so many Roman churches depict St. Peter holding the keys and St. Paul carrying the sword, because together they symbolize doctrine and authority. And the traditions surrounding Pope St. Sylvester reveal the deep conviction that the apostles really do continue to accompany the church in her earthly pilgrimage. What a tremendous question we have from the amazing brother Bronca. How you doing, Bronca? I don't think Bronca's awake, but he left us a great question we're going to tackle, and any and all questions we'll be answering on apparitions. I love this one. Bronca says, hold on, William. How do we know that the apparition of St. Paul the Apostle in Knock, Ireland, and St. Peter to St. Peter Nolasco happened? Hold on, William. What is the proof? You're doing research in apparitions. What is the proof at all? And I did do research on the apparition at the Knock Shrine, which occurred in August 21st of 1879. And, of course, I've done research. And looking at my notes, I am going to fulfill your question, fulfill it by the grace of the Lord. What we have here in Knock, what we have here at this Knock Shrine is multiple witnesses. We have up to 15 witnesses that testify that they saw our Immaculate Mother Mary, St. Joseph, St. John the Evangelist, and even a lamb upon an altar with angels. So you have a lot of evidence. There are multiple witnesses that independently reported seeing the phenomenon. Bronca, that is pretty powerful right there. Now, the other question he asks is St. Peter appearing to St. Peter Nolasco. Now, St. Peter Nolasco lived in the 1200s, and very early biographies were written right after his death. What we know in the church as Vita's lives are biographies that are usually written after the death of a great saint. And the evidence of this comes from ancient and continuous tradition that we find within the orders. Now, the other important point is that these hagiographical accounts are not by any means very late in the historical record. Now, they may be later biographies, but they're relatively close to the time of his life. So from our perspective, we would say, historically speaking, the apparitions at Knock possess very good testimonial evidence. Is it as powerful as Fatima? Maybe not, but the testimonial evidence is still very good. And then when we look at the apparition of a St. Peter
to St. Peter Nolasco, we have hagiographical evidence tradition that is pretty strong documentation. So we would chalk up strong documentation to both of those and say that they have good evidence. And that is why I love talking about apparitions. Really, we want to look at the evidence. Do we have rock solid evidence? And indeed, a lot of the times we do. And I love this particular apparition right here to Pope St. Sylvester. I love it. I love it. Now, here's another one that people tend to not think of or not remember. We talked about St. Peter appearing to Constantine. What about St. Peter and St. Paul appearing to Constantine? This is a good one. Both of them, according to traditions that we have recorded in the Acts of St. Sylvester, Pope St. Sylvester, and even other sources, Constantine at one time considered pagan methods for healing. He was going to look towards a pagan method to heal. And during this particular period, St. Peter and St. Paul reportedly appeared to him multiple times in dreams. They directed him towards Pope St. Sylvester and ultimately toward baptism. Although there are hazy details here where there are historians that debate the details of the accounts, they became very influential during the medieval era. Indeed, they did. They became incredibly influential during the Middle Ages. These stories were important, and these stories were viewed as having strong testimonial evidence. Now, for the Catholics, St. Peter and St. Paul represented, as they do today, twin pillars of the church. Now, what have they always symbolized? Well, together, St. Peter and St. Paul have always symbolized that unity between authority and between the missionary, ministry, forgive me there. And their appearance to Constantine really did become associated with that Christian transformation of the Roman Empire itself. So the apostles who had once suffered under pagan Rome, they now appeared as heavenly protectors of an incredible Christian empire. That's correct. Of an incredible Christian empire. You may be thinking, well, hold on. Do you have more? Or is there more evidence, faithful? Surely you don't think that that's all we have. We have so much more. In fact, I want to let you all know, I had to handpick my favorite apparitions. There were so many of them. I had to handpick my favorite ones. Indeed, we have so many. And a great question from the brother James Tay. God bless you, James. These are great questions that we had come in earlier. And this is a good one. Have there been apparitions of Jesus with the apostles? And are there any apparitions of St. John the Baptist? Now, this is a good one, a very, very good one. This one is a bit vague, but according to St. Margaret Mary Alacoque, according to her, Christ appeared many times. And in one vision, she describes heavenly saints and angels accompanying Jesus. Now, we can't pinpoint whether or not any of these are the actual apostles. We are unable to pinpoint that. But the fact that we have heavenly saints and heavenly angels accompanying Christ is a pretty powerful apparition there in and of itself.

surrounding Pope St. Leo the Great and Attila that recount that St. Peter and St. Paul appeared beside Leo with drawn swords while our Lord himself was understood to be protecting the church, but it really isn't an apparition of Jesus as well. So maybe that one wouldn't count. And remember the Quo Vadis one, St. Peter is still alive. So really, we don't have solid evidence of that. And that wouldn't be problematic at all. That wouldn't be problematic. Rather, it would show that the apostles continue to be sent on missions, even in the afterlife, to guide and help people out from Christ. Now, the other question was, apparitions of St. John the Baptist. There is an ancient one, and there is a tradition that says that St. John the Baptist appeared to St. Pachomius the Great, and he helped him in regards to the monastic life. Now, that would be something great to talk about. In fact, maybe one day we should do a whole show, another show on St. John the Baptist, and we can talk about that tradition that says that St. John the Baptist indeed did appear to St. Pachomius the Great. That would be a lot of fun to talk about. And if that would be something that would interest you, we want to hear from you. Would that interest you? We want to hear from you, audience. It's a great question. What a tremendous one. And as tremendous as St. Andrew. Look at that. St. Andrew appears to the monk Epiphanius. Now, there are Eastern Byzantine accounts that preserve numerous stories involving St. Andrew. And one such account concerns the monk Epiphanius. According to ancient Byzantine tradition, Andrew appeared to him and offered him spiritual guidance. The appearance encouraged perseverance and fidelity. St. Andrew, as you know, occupies a very special place in Eastern Christianity, very special. And Constantinople considered him its founder. And as a result, devotion to Andrew became deeply embedded within the very fabric of Byzantine spirituality. We have stories of his appearances that emphasize his continuing concern and care and love for the church, even in the afterlife. Now, for the faithful, St. Andrew was never merely a distant historical figure. He remained, and rightly so, should remain a living member of the heavenly church who cared for believers on earth the way all the saints in heaven do so. But this is another apparition that I truly do love. St. Andrew appearing to the monk Epiphanius. Are there more? Are there more? What about St. John appearing to St. Prochorus? Are there more? What about St. Bartholomew Faithful? We're barely getting started. Stick around. We've got a lot more to come on the other side of the break.

And we are back. We're back in the saddle. How y'all doing, faithful? We're talking about St. Andrew appearing to the monk Epiphanius, and we're back. We're back. We love that particular story. And when we returned from the break, we promised we were going to tackle this incredible question from the amazing brother. By the way, we love Cathal Ryan, and we want to give him a shout-out. First of all, we want to give all y'all a shout-out. Thank you for your support. We would not be here able to do the material we do without your support. We're incredibly grateful. We also want to say some of the ideas of our shows have come from Cathal Ryan. The guy is brilliant. A lot of our ideas for shows come from him. And any of you all, if you all ever have any ideas, we want to hear from you as well. Don't keep your great ideas bottled up in your head. We want to hear from you as well. Cathal Ryan says, St. Michael the Archangel, St. Catherine of Alexandria, St. Margaret of Antioch appeared to St. Joan of Arc at 13 and continued throughout her life. That is correct. That is true. And according to the testimony of St. Joan of Arc, and it was under oath, she would receive heavenly visitations from St. Michael the Archangel, St. Catherine of Alexandria, and St. Margaret of Antioch. Those last two, St. Catherine and St. Margaret, I don't know a whole lot about them. I know about the fact that she would receive visitations from them. I don't know a whole lot about them themselves, although I do plan to do research rather soon, hopefully, to learn a little bit more about them. Why were they so important for them to appear to her? They've got to be important in a certain way. I would love to know, so I'm probably going to do some research pretty soon. St. Joan did testify that around the age of 13, I think that was the first time she saw St. Michael, and of course, he would appear to her multiple times. And of course, she also testified under oath, St. Catherine and St. Margaret as well. Now, according to her, what was the reason for the apparitions? Here's the thing. Anytime apparitions occur, they're not just occurring just for fun. I mean, an apparition is going to occur, and there's going to be a reason why it occurs. Why on earth are the apparitions occurring? Well, to be very clear, according to St. Joan of Arc, they would encourage her in prayer. And that's the important point a lot of people tend to not realize. They would encourage her in prayer. And I think if I remember correctly, one of them wanted her to seek out Charles of France. I'm almost positive. They would also help her out. They would strengthen her during her military campaigns. They would comfort her while she was imprisoned. And they would urge her, and she did. They would urge her to remain faithful to our Lord and to his church. And amen, praise the Lord. She did. She remained faithful to our Lord. She remained faithful to the church. So that's a tremendous thing right there. And she frequently would say that she consulted St. Catherine and St. Margaret before making important decisions. So I want to learn a little bit more about them, and I plan to. William is very honest. If there's something that he needs to learn a little bit more about, you know, I'll say it. I'm not embarrassed to say that I want to learn a little bit more about those saints, and clearly they're important. Important enough for her to have mentioned them. Important enough. Here's another one. Look at this one. This is a great one. St. John the Theologian. Who loves St. John? Tell me you love St. John. St. John the Theologian. Man, there's so many apparitions. There are so many of them. And by the way, the brother Cathal Ryan may not know this, but a book that he recommended to me a while back played a heavy role in inspiring this show. I went through the book because a lot of this wasn't available online. A lot of this was simply not available online. So went to that book and was able to snag a few from that book. Here is another one. St. John the Theologian appears to St. Prochorus. There are traditions, and they are ancient ones, surrounding St. Prochorus. And they're very significant because Prochorus had personally known St. John the Apostle. And after the death of St. John, accounts began to circulate that the beloved disciple continued to appear and to instruct his spiritual sons. Now, these traditions were particularly common in Asia Minor. St. John had always been regarded as the apostle of what was known as divine contemplation. His gospel, his epistles, and the apocalypse, they made him a tremendous theologian of love.
The important thing to note is stories of his appearances very often involve teaching, encouragement, and even spiritual wisdom. Catholics saw in these accounts a real continuation of St. John's earthly ministry. The apostle, who had leaned upon the breast of our Lord, still directed souls towards divine love. Think about that. He still directed them towards divine love. Do I have any Arminians in the crowd? Do I have any Arminians? I don't know if I do. Because remember, when we do these shows in the USA, it's early in the morning right now for me. It might be noontime for you if you're in Eastern time. Or if you're in California, it's, 9:30 right now? So it's early in the morning for a lot of the world. And then there's other parts of the world, so evening time or afternoon. But I don't know if our Arminian people, if any of them are tuning in right now. But if you are tuning in, you're going to love this one. You're going to be blown away. And you're going to love St. Bartholomew appearing in Arminian tradition. Among the oldest Christian nations, Armenia has a real rich treasury of traditions concerning the apostles Thaddeus and Bartholomew. And according to ancient Arminian sources, St. Bartholomew labored greatly in the area. And he ultimately died there. He did. Now, his death is a real one there. And because of this apostolic connection, Arminians developed an incredible, profound devotion to him. And throughout the centuries, there are numerous accounts that emerge of miracles and of heavenly interventions associated with him. There were monasteries built in his honor that became centers of pilgrimage. And pilgrims would report healings, answers to prayer, and incredible favors obtained through his intercession. And indeed, there were certain traditions even speak of visions in which the apostle encouraged the faithful during times of persecution. Yes. Now, these stories would become particularly important during periods when Armenia suffered invasion and oppression. For Arminian Christians, Bartholomew was not just some random figure of the first century. He remained their heavenly father and their heavenly protector. And we know through traditional accounts that his continuing presence really did serve as a tremendous reminder that really the apostles would never abandon the church as they found it. I love this one here. To me, this one warms my heart. Maybe a little bit more than, they're all great. They're all great, but this one really does touch my heart. Are there any apparitions you know of that touch your heart? Or are there any that you want to know? Is there ancient history surrounding it? Oh, boy, do we love this one right here. Boy, do we love this one. St. Peter appears to St. Francis of Assisi. Oh, boy, do we love this one. Do I have any of my Franciscan-loving people here in the audience? Do you know about this one? I hope you do. And we know the life of the great St. Francis. And in fact, it'll be break time in about 3 minutes. And we've got a great, great segment before we get to the break. We'll leave you in a bit of a cliffhanger, but we want to talk about this for a moment. St. Peter appearing to the great St. Francis. The life of the tremendous St. Francis contained many mystical experiences and even heavenly visions. Did you all know that? And there are various medieval biographies that mention visions involving saints and angels. Did you all know that? And among these traditions are accounts connecting Francis with the apostles Peter and Paul. Peter represented the authority of the church and the office established by Christ. Paul, of course, symbolized that missionary zeal and that unwavering devotion to the gospel to the very end of his life. And the great St. Francis had a deep love for the papacy because it was founded by our Lord. And one thing you will always get from the great St. Francis was the emphasis of obedience to the church. Obey Holy Mother Church. Obey Holy Mother Church. Obey Holy Mother Church because you're obeying our Lord himself.
So there are ancient traditions associating him with Peter and in terms of spirituality. So the image of Saint Peter appearing to encourage Saint Francis became incredibly cherished. It reminded people of something powerful, that those incredible heavenly figures continue to intercede for us and continue to draw us closer to our Lord. That is beautiful, beautiful. And really, the holiness of the great Saint Francis really does embody the principle of humility and of loyalty to our Lord. And yeah, there are traditions that involve this. And remember, there is more than one medieval biography of Saint Francis that recounts this vision, and it's a big one, it's an important one. And these traditions connect Saint Francis with the apostles Peter and Paul, although the most prominent account will mention Saint Peter. That is correct. The most prominent account will mention Saint Peter, and rightly so. There are multiple ones that do that. Were you aware of that? Do you love Saint Francis? Do you love the Franciscan tradition? Do you love Saint Peter? Do you love our incredible, tremendous Catholic faith? Maybe this was a detail that you didn't know about, and now you're learning. We hope that all of these details are blowing you away, and your love for the faith, your love for the church is just growing deeper, because these are details that really, really, really should blow you away. And I want to tell you one thing. If you think that that's all we've got a lot more to come, faithful. A whole lot more to come. Stick around. We're back right after this.

are back, audience. We're back and we're having a great time talking about apparitions of the holy apostles. Maybe you didn't know about some of these. Maybe you knew about all of them. Maybe you just really are tremendous and you've known about all these and you're like, well, William, I already knew about all of them. Well, then great. I'm happy. I'm thrilled and I'm pumped. You are tremendous. And the tremendous brother, Cathal Ryan, the Lord bless you for your support, my friend. Thank you for being a tremendous, a goated moderator and member. And thank you for your support, my friend. He says, Venerable Magdalena Aulina, founder of the Secular Institute of the Parish Workers, had visions of St. Gemma after she cured her heart condition and continued guiding her in both spiritual matters and the operations of her religious. Wow. Wow. That I didn't know. That I didn't know. So Venerable Magdalena Aulina, look at that, the founder of the Secular Institute. She had visions of St. Gemma. She had a heart condition, apparently. I did not know that. So this incredible figure, the Venerable Magdalena, had visions of St. Gemma after she cured her. So she had a heart condition, was cured, and she continued to appear to her. Now, what does that tell me, Cathal Ryan? That tells me that our Lord from heaven allowed this miraculous healing, allowed this miraculous deliverance, allowed this miraculous guidance directly from heaven. I love that. I love that. What does it show you? What does it show you? Let me pull up. And by the way, thank you, Faithful, for your support. We would not be here able to do what we do without your support. We thank you a ton. What does it mean? Let me show you all. Let me show you various verses. What does it show you? What does it mean? So here we got our Bible verses open. Here they're open. This is what should blow you away. Our Lord tells you flat out. He says that the patriarchs are alive. We're told in the Gospel of St. Matthew, chapter 22, verse 32. We're told, remember, who is our Lord debating? Think about it. I want you all to think about it. Who is Jesus debating? He's debating the Sadducees. And then he says, he is not God of the dead, but of the living. He's debating them. He tells them, he's not the God of the dead, but of the living, Cathal. He's talking about Abraham, Isaac, and Jacob. He tells you they're alive before God. And remember when Moses appears before Christ? Remember that? But Moses had died centuries earlier in Deuteronomy 34. But he's alive and he's conversing with Jesus. And then we look at Revelation 6, 9 to 10. The souls of the martyrs, Cathal Ryan, they speak to God. I saw under the altar the souls of those who had been slain, and they cried out with a loud voice, O sovereign Lord, how long? So the saints in heaven are conscious and they pray. And the heavenly church surrounds us according to Hebrews 12. So this makes sense. And they intercede for us in Revelation 5:8 when the 24 elders fall down before the Lamb, each holding a harp and golden bowls full of incense, which are the prayers of the holy ones. They're from the earth and they're interceding in heaven. So what does this remind me of, Cathal Ryan? Well, if a saint is going to appear like St. Gemma appeared to Venerable Magdalena, well, that's clear. God will allow saints or angels to assist us. I love that. So if a particular saint, even though I don't know much about Magdalena Aulina, I can tell you the theological reasoning behind it. If a particular saint will repeatedly appear in your life through devotion, after you may read about them, after you may celebrate their feast day, maybe they'll appear, they'll inspire you towards holiness, or even an extraordinary experience. What does it mean? Well, I think you know very well what it means, Faithful. It means that God is drawing you towards virtues that particular saint has. And that saint may have chosen you. Our Lord has allowed it. And that saint may have chosen you by especially praying for you. Did you know that's also possible? God is reminding you as well that you belong to one church,
both militant and triumphant. Remember, what do we believe? The church on earth is a church militant. The church in heaven is a church triumphant. And that church in purgatory is a church suffering. So you're being invited to imitate the holiness of that saint. That's incredible, isn't it? Therefore, if that saint is accompanying you, thank God. Grow in prayer and the sacraments. Ask for that saint's intercession. I love that, Cathal Ryan. I love that. I love that. Isn't that incredible? When you stop and you think about it, that should blow you away. That should blow you away. It really should. I mean, that should shock you in a wonderful way at how our Lord truly does love us, loves us dearly. We were talking about the apparition to St. Francis, but you may think, are there more? Indeed, there are. In fact, one of the ones that we love is St. Paul appearing to St. Anthony the Great. Now, the Desert Fathers, they had vivid awareness of the communion of saints. They knew all about it. They regarded heaven and earth as united in Christ, as united in Jesus. And there were stories, visions, and heavenly encounters that appear frequently throughout monastic literature. And later traditions speak of St. Anthony the Great receiving revelations connected with the apostles. Among these accounts are references to St. Paul that encourage perseverance and encourage orthodoxy. And St. Anthony lived during a time when Arianism was threatening the church. Arianism was really threatening the church. And like Paul, he fought tirelessly for the truth. And both men experienced hardship, persecution, spiritual warfare. Therefore, Christians saw an incredible connection between the apostles of the Gentiles and the father of monasticism. That's pretty powerful, isn't it? That really is pretty powerful. And we have a tremendous question from the incredible brother Max Shank, who says, hold on, William, hold on. I'm going to stump you, man. I got to stump you. What is the most recent accepted apparition of an apostle? Also, you asked me where I've been every week. God bless you, dear brother. Forgive me, man. I love you, brother. I love you, man. Forgive me, man. That is on me. Mea culpa. I'm just glad to see you, man. I'm glad to see you. Maybe that'll become a running joke of saying, where have you been? That'll become a running joke. I love you, man. If if by most recent apparition, you mean an appearance of one of the 12 after their death, well, then we're going to go with St. John the Apostle, because in Knock, Ireland in 1879, witnesses reported seeing Holy Mother Mary together with St. John the Evangelist and St. Joseph. That would be the most recent one. I would be shocked if there is a more recent one. I am almost positive there's not a more recent one. I'm trying to think. I don't think so. In fact, let me look. I will Google that briefly. But I am almost positive it's going to have to be that one. Yeah, I think it's that one. Yeah, I think it really is that one. It's got to be that one. Yeah, I'm going to go with that one. And maybe later on, somebody's going to come and somebody's going to say, well, hold on, William, you got it wrong. There is one that occurred even more recent. Well, then I'm all ears. William is all ears to you correcting me and telling me, well, hold on, there is a more recent one. And I'd love to hear that, if there is a more recent one. And Gary 2.0 says, did St. Nestorius appear to William? No, bad. That guy ain't no saint, and he definitely didn't appear to me. Gary 2.0, how you doing, brother? How have you been, my friend? And Lena Molina, the tremendous, the goated Lena Molina, and Gary 2.0 is goated as well. Any apparitions of St. Thomas the Apostle? That's a good one. Now, in terms of well-documented ones, there are no
universally famous ones or strongly documented ones, like we have of St. James, St. Peter, St. Paul, St. John. What you will find, and I know this because I taught a whole course on the Assyrian Church of the East, there are Syriac traditions that say that that he did begin to appear after his death. Unfortunately, those are later. Those are later pious traditions that don't have the paper trail, that don't have the level of antiquity that the other apparitions do have. So we're going to have to say, in terms of strong apparitions, there's a vision, probably the most popular one. There's a vision that occurs from St. Thomas, of St. Thomas the Apostle. But I don't think we can call that an apparition, because hagiographical accounts, medieval accounts, call that a vision. So some people later on said it was an apparition, but really the earliest and the best attested account is that of being a vision to the angelic doctor of St. Thomas, but not an actual apparition. So we don't have solid evidence of actual apparitions, although that might be something that we can do a little bit more digging into, and we should for the future. What a great series of questions we got in. What great interaction from you, the audience. What a wonderful time we had talking about apparitions of the holy apostles. And I think we got to get to 11 of them. 11 out of 50 accounts that I cataloged, I was able to talk about 11 of my favorite ones. If you loved it, let us know. And we'll do another similar one in the future. How about Marian apparitions and the early church fathers? Marian apparitions and the early church fathers? Would you love that? I don't think anyone's ever talked about that before. Faithful, we love you dearly. And we've got a lot more to come the rest of the week. We love you. We love you. We love you. Stick around. There's a lot more coming here on the tremendous Virgin Most Powerful Radio. Don't go anywhere.

0: They've been married for 30 years. He's a pioneer of Catholic lay evangelization, and she has a master's degree in theology. Put on the coffee and get ready to open the scriptures. It's time for Bible with the Barbers. Now, here's Terry and Mary Danielle.
1: Welcome to Bible with the Barber here on Tuesday, the 16th of June, 2026. We are in the 11th week of ordinary time. We call it ordinary time, but ordered, numbered time. And we're going to be reading the readings for the Tuesday of the 11th week of ordinary time. In the name of the Father, and of the Son, and of the Holy Spirit, amen. Come, O Holy Spirit, fill the hearts of the faithful, and enkindle in them the fire of thy love. Send forth thy Spirit, and they shall be created, and thou shalt renew the face of the earth. O God, who by the light of the Holy Spirit did instruct the hearts of the faithful, grant that in the same Spirit we may be truly wise and ever to rejoice in his consolation through Christ our Lord. Amen. We ask the angels to join us and to give us light. Holy, holy, holy Lord God of hosts, heaven and earth are full of thy glory. Hosanna in the highest. Blessed is he who comes in the name of the Lord. Hosanna in the highest. In the name of the Father, and of the Son, and of the Holy Spirit. Amen. So, our first reading today is from the first book of Kings, chapter 21, verses 17 through 29. After the death of Naboth, the Lord said to Elijah the Tishbite, "Start down to meet Ahab, king of Israel, who rules in Samaria. He will be in the vineyard of Naboth, of which he has come to take possession. This is what you are to tell him. The Lord says, after murdering, do you take possession? For this, the Lord says, in the place where the dogs licked up the blood of Naboth, the dogs shall lick up your blood too. Ahab said to Elijah, have you found me out, my enemy? Yes, he answered, because you have given yourself up to doing evil in the Lord's sight, I am bringing evil upon you. I will destroy you, and I will cut off every male in Ahab's line, whether slave or freeman in Israel. I will make your house like that of Jeroboam, son of Nebat, and like that of Baasha, son of Abijah, because of how you have provoked me by leading Israel into sin. Against Jezebel, too, the Lord declared, the dog shall devour Jezebel in the district of Jezreel. When one of Ahab's line dies in the city, dogs will devour him. When one of them dies in the field, the birds of the sky will devour him. Indeed, no one gave himself up to doing of evil in the sight of the Lord as did Ahab, urged on by his wife Jezebel. He became completely abominable by following idols, just as the Amorites had done, whom the Lord drove out before the children of Israel. When Ahab heard these words, he tore his garments and put on sackcloth over his bare flesh. He fasted, slept in sackcloth, and went about subdued. Then the Lord said to Elijah the Tishbite, have you seen that Ahab has humbled himself before me? Since he has humbled himself before me, I will not bring the evil in his time. I will bring the evil upon his house during the reign of his son. The word of the Lord. Thanks be to God. So here we have Ahab. And remember Jezebel, and she was a pagan. And Ahab had set up all these altars to pagan gods. And there were 400 priests of Baal in Israel. And Ahab was encouraging the people to worship these false gods because of his wife, Jezebel. So you might say Ahab had not married wisely, but too well. He married someone who led him from sin to sin. And now it's interesting in this reading, what he has done here, the story is that, you know, Naboth had a vineyard that was next to the king's palace, But it was Naboth's ancestral heritage. And if you've been going to daily mass, you're following this story, this true story that really happened in Israel. And Naboth was asked by the king to sell his vineyard to him or exchange it for a better one, but somewhere else, not the one that was his ancestral heritage. And Naboth said no, because the law of the Lord was that, you know, you were supposed to pass on this vineyard. This was yours. It was your ancestral heritage. You pass it on to your ancestors. Those who are coming after you. And so Naboth said, no, he's faithful to the Lord, and he refuses. So Ahab goes home, and he refuses to eat, and he's all sullen and whatever. And Jezebel goes, well, what's bothering you? And he said, Naboth won't give me his vineyard. So Jezebel says, some fine king of Israel you are. I'll get the vineyard for you. So what does she do? She writes letters to the elders in the city where Naboth lives and says, look, have a big feast, you know, and put Naboth at the front of the people, and, you know, like he's being honored, right? And then get two scoundrels to come in and falsely accuse him of cursing God and king, and then take him out and stone him and let me know when he's dead. Now, she wrote the letter, she composed it, and she put the seal of Ahab on that letter. But Ahab didn't stop her from doing it. He didn't try to interfere. He let it be done. So then, essentially, he's complicit in the crime, okay? And the Lord says to him, after murdering, do you then take possession? So he's responsible for the blood of Naboth. Naboth dies. Ahab goes to take possession of the vineyard. And then God sends Elijah to tell him, what you did was wrong. It was wrong. It was sinful. And because of it, you're going to be punished. And your whole line will be punished. Your line will be cut off. The line of Ahab is going to be cut off from Israel. And so, but it's interesting. And this is the mercy of God. You know, sometimes people think, well, my sin is so great, I can't be forgiven. Or the world, the flesh, and the devil try to get us to think about ourselves and look at ourselves and, oh, I'm so miserable. How could God ever love me? How could he ever forgive me? You know, and the problem there is, as Father Walter Chizik in his book, He Leadeth Me, said, I have eye trouble. I'm not looking at God. I'm looking at myself. Okay, so we need to, you know, cease the inner dialogue and change the subject of our meditation. And so there's no sin that God can't forgive. But are we willing to ask God to forgive us? Are we willing to acknowledge that what we have done is evil? You know, I there are people who go around through the world and they think of themselves first, always. They're only considering themselves and their own situation. And then they say, I've never hurt anybody in my life. Never? You know, do you remember the things you said to people when you got angry at them? Do you remember threats that you've made? Do you remember lies that you've told? Do you remember calumnious stories that you made up when you were angry at somebody? Do you remember the emotional manipulation that you carried on? We are hurting others when we do these things. You know, it's interesting. Forgiveness, right? Forgiveness, forgiveness. God forgives Ahab. And why? Well, after Ahab hears what Elijah says, he puts on sackcloth. He tears his garment. He puts on sackcloth. He fasts. I'm sorry. What I've done is wrong. He admits that what he's done is wrong. And the difficulty is, you know, sometimes we don't want to forgive. And in the sermon today, Father mentioned that, you know, there was a woman. She said, well, I can't forgive my husband because he committed adultery against me. And you know, Father said, well, wait a minute. Do you pray for your husband? Yes, I do. I ask God to give him the grace of conversion and repentance and that he'll be in heaven. And well, then you have forgiven him. You may still feel the emotion of anger because what he did was a grave injustice. And yes, adultery is a grave injustice. And it's worse than fornication because adultery is an injustice against the family. Okay? Fornication is two people looking for love in the wrong place. They're not going about life according to God's plan. They're not getting married like they should if they're really committed to each other for life. Because with their bodies, they have said, I'm totally yours. I'm yours forever, and I will never take back the gift that I've given. But because they haven't made a vow before God and man that they're going to remain faithful to each other for life, well, that act of fornication, they're lying with their bodies. You know, people wonder, well, what's wrong with fornication? What's wrong with it? Well, first of all, it's a lie. We're lying with our bodies. You know, if you're not married to someone and you have marital relations with them, you're lying. Because marital relations are saying, I'm married to you. And no, having marital relations with someone doesn't constitute a marriage. A marriage is a commitment that you make before God and man. And in that commitment, you vow to be faithful, to remain true to that one person for life. You're not going to look for anyone else. I exclude all other possibilities. I'm committed to this one person for life. For better or for worse, for richer or for poorer, sickness and health, until death do us part. I'm not going to choose somebody else. I'm going to be faithful. I'm going to love and honor you. I'm going to serve you. And I'm not getting married to you so that you can serve me. I'm not getting married to you because I need someone to take care of me and you're the one who's going to take care of me. That's not marriage. Marriage is two people falling in love and committing themselves to each other for life, for better or worse, richer or poorer, sickness and health, until death do us part. And why am I bringing up marriage? Forgiveness, right? God forgave Ahab for his sin because he repented. Now, I was telling the story. Monsignor said, this woman said, well, I can't forgive because my husband committed adultery and I'm angry. It hurts. And I'll have to finish the story on the other side of this break. I hear the music. This is Virgin Most Powerful Radio, and this is Bible study. We want to know what the Lord is saying to us. So tell all your family and friends to join us on this Bible study here on Tuesday morning, June the 16th, 2026. And if you can make a donation, call 877-526-2151. God bless you, and I'll be right back. Don't go away, please.
0: Now, back to Bible with the Barbers. If you have a question or comment, call 888-526-2151.

0: 526-2151. Here's Terry and Mary Danielle.
1: Welcome back to Bible with the Barbers. And again, Terry and I have been married 37 years in October. So that dates the show, right? we've been married for over 30 years. So here we are on the 11th week in Ordinary Time, Tuesday. And this is June 16th, 2026. I understand that if you want to make a question or have a question or comment, you can call 877-526-2151. You have to call the regular 877 number. That's also the number to donate. So here it was, Ahab had sinned, but he repented when it was pointed out to him. We were talking about forgiveness, and this woman who told the priest, well, you know, I'm angry. My husband committed adultery, and the priest asked, well, do you pray for him? Are you praying for his salvation? Yes, I am. I'm praying for his conversion every single day. So yeah, you have forgiven him. You may not feel that forgiveness in your heart. It takes a long time sometimes for our emotions to come alongside. We are not angels. The angels, instantaneously, they make a choice, they make it, and it's done, okay? They don't have to struggle with the emotions. We have to struggle with all the faculties of our body. And we have 11 emotions, and most of us can't even name them. What? Love, hate, joy, sorrow, desire, aversion, audacity, fear, hope, despair, and anger. And those 11 emotions, they all have their own favorite food that they go after, okay? And there is holy, all of them are holy. God made them all. So there's, you know, there's holy love and unholy love. There's holy hatred and unholy hatred. There's holy joy, desire and holy and unholy desire. There's holy aversion and unholy aversion. There's holy hope and unholy hope. There's holy despair and unholy despair. Anyway, there's holy anger and unholy anger. It's the same for all of them, okay? I didn't write that out, so I can't keep track of it all in my head. But anyway, so the forgiveness. So the priest instructed her to help her understand that she needed, it was okay, you have forgiven. You may not feel that forgiveness. You know, Jesus didn't feel human happiness on the cross, okay? I remember someone used to tell me, don't tell me to smile. Jesus wasn't smiling on the cross. And no, he wasn't smiling on the cross. He was in agony. It was a real agony. You know, struggling for breath. He's bleeding to death. He's dehydrated. His tongue is cleaving to his palate. You know, they've pierced my hands and my feet. They've numbered all my bones. They've disjointed all my bones. They pulled his arms out of their sockets. You ever had your shoulder dislocated? My mother did once. My mother, who had 5 major surgeries, had 14 pregnancies and 12 full-term babies that she gave live birth to. And she said, I've never felt pain like this in my life. When my mother was in the hospital, when she was having all her surgeries and stuff, they could never give her morphine because it made her deathly ill. When she dislocated her shoulder, they gave her morphine and it didn't bother her until the doctor popped her shoulder back into place. And then she started throwing it up. So my point being that, you know, our bodies don't always come along right beside what we want to do with our will, what we know in our intellect is correct and what we want to do with our will. And we don't have to force our emotions. We need to give them time. Okay. True story. Another true story. A woman came in for a conference with a priest and she said, Father, my husband and I have been married for 20 years. I want to divorce him. I'm not in love with him anymore. And I think it's a lie to continue living with him. And the priest said, you're angry. And she said, no, I'm not angry, Father. There's just no feeling anymore. There's nothing left. And I think it's a lie to live with him. And he said, no, you're angry. And what I want you to do is I want you to go and I want you to pray and ask the Lord to show you what you're angry about. And then come back and talk to me again. So she went and she prayed and she came back and she walked in the room and she was seething. And Father said, okay, what is it? And it wasn't, he hadn't committed adultery. He hadn't not supported his family. He wasn't an alcoholic. He hadn't done any of these big, horrible things that you would suspect. No, it was 20 years of little tiny things, little irritations that instead of working them out and asking, you know, saying, you know, that really bothered me and, you know, working on forgiveness as things went along, It built up and built up and built up. And she was angry inside. But what happens is, if we hold on to anger, it will actually kill our possibility to love. We will no longer be able to feel our emotions, especially the emotion of love. So you won't feel like you love anybody. You're just dead. It's like sticking a needle into a dead horse, right? You're just, the anger has killed everything inside of you. And this is what anger does to us. We have to learn to forgive. Now, Elijah wasn't angry at Ahab in terms of, you know, I'm going to beat you up. He's a messenger of God, and he brings God's message. What you've done is wrong. And because of it, you and your family, including the slaves in your household, will be punished. You see, people think, oh, my sin is private. It doesn't affect anybody. It doesn't. Ahab's sin was private too, in a sense. I mean, he didn't publicize it to the whole Israelite community that he wanted Naboth's vineyard and that he had let his wife Jezebel write a letter to have Naboth killed, and then he wouldn't take possession of the vineyard. He doesn't tell everybody. It's a private sin. Nobody knows. God knows. And it affects everyone. It affects everyone in your family line, everyone around you. Sin is a real offense against God, who is real. And if we do not repent, will destroy our possibility of loving. And when someone has hurt us, if we do not make the act of the will to forgive, it will destroy the possibility of love in our family. Again, two stories that illustrate that. One was a family where the daughter had a boyfriend, and the boyfriend, unfortunately, brutally violating the girl and then killing her. The family knew who it was. They helped the police catch him. They got permission to go to his trial. They got permission to be at his execution. But they never made an act of the will to forgive the man who had harmed their daughter. After he was dead, the hatred that they had felt toward him, well, the object of their hatred was gone, right? Now the hatred turned in on the family and it tore the family apart. It's a true story. You can read about it in Dead Men Walking. That was the sister, the nun who worked with prisoners on death row. Dead Men Walking. Another true story, another man on death row. There was a man who had murdered someone. He was in the process of committing a crime. This person happened to show up at the wrong time, at the wrong place, and he killed him so that there would be no witnesses. All right. The father of the man who was killed was in prison ministry, and he would go to the prison every week once a month or every week with this priest to help, you know, visit to the prisoners and try and bring the love of God to these prisoners. And after his son died, the man found that he couldn't face the prisoners. He couldn't face them. So he told Father, look, I need to step back. I can't face this right now. About 2 years later, Father is still doing the prison ministry, but he needs the help. So he calls the man and he said, look, difference. What? The man immediately made an act of the will to forgive the person who had killed his son. He didn't want revenge. He made an act of the will to forgive him. But he stepped back from prison ministry. 2 years later, the priest called him and said, could you come back? And he said, you know, I think I can. I think I'm okay. I think my emotions have calmed down and I'm in a good place. Well, they're there and they're visiting some men on death row, and they visit this one man and he describes the crime that he commit, that he's on death row for. And then at the end of his story, he says, I just wish that I could know before I die that the father of the man I killed forgives me. Well, the layman looked at him and he said, I'm sure his father forgives you. And the prisoner looked at him and he was like, pious slop, that's so easy for you to say. And the man looked back at him and he said, no, it's not. You killed my son and I do forgive you. He had made that act of the will 2 years earlier. And he was able, at that moment, when he met the man face to face, he was able to say, yes, I do forgive you. And you know what? Because of that, that man was able to go to his death, that prisoner was able to go to his death accepting the mercy of God, because he had experienced it from a father who had lost his son. But do we realize God lost his son? He gave away his only son to redeem us slaves. When we were yet sinners, God sent his son to free us from sin. And so we have to forgive. It's so important for us to learn to forgive, to make the act of the will to forgive. It's not that the emotions are going to go away. It took that man 2 years before he could go back and face the prisoners after his son had been murdered. But because he had made the act of the will and he had prayed and he had continually worked with his emotions, acknowledged his emotions. He didn't bury them and pretend he didn't have them. He acknowledged how he felt. But he also acknowledged, my feelings don't represent reality. The reality is that, yes, my son was killed and that was an injustice. But the man who killed him did an injustice against himself, an injustice against God, not just against my son and myself. And if I don't forgive, then I'm doing an injustice. So we want to beg God for the grace to be able to forgive and to be like Ahab, to repent. Now, Ahab was no saint, you know, but he did repent when it was pointed out to him what he had done. He did ask for forgiveness. And this is what we want to do. And we also want to make an act of the will to forgive others when they've hurt us. And that leads us into the gospel of today. The gospel of today, again, we're still on the Sermon on the Mount. We're in chapter 5 of Matthew. Verses 43 through 48. And Jesus said to his disciples, you have heard that it was said, you shall love your enemy. No, I'm sorry. You have heard that it was said that you shall love your neighbor and hate your enemy. But I say to you, love your enemy and pray for those who persecute you, that you may be children of your heavenly Father. For he makes the sun to rise on the bad and the good. And he causes the rain to fall on the just and the unjust. For if you love those who love you, what recompense will you have? Do not tax collectors do the same? And if you greet your brothers only, what is unusual about that? Do not the pagans do the same? So be perfect, just as your heavenly Father is perfect. The gospel of the Lord. Praise to you, Lord Jesus Christ. So, my Freudian slip there at the beginning. Jesus said, you have heard that it was said, you shall love your neighbor and hate your enemy. What's interesting is, you shall love your neighbor is in Leviticus. The part about you shall hate your enemy is not in the Bible. But it was in rabbinic teaching. It had become customary in rabbinic teaching to say, well, yeah, we love our neighbor, but it's okay to hate our enemies, you know? Because we're praying that God destroy them all, so it's okay to hate them. Well, you know, Jesus is saying something different. He says, love your enemies. Okay, so the first part about loving your neighbor, Leviticus 19, 18. But the second part about hating your enemy is not to be found in the law of Moses. However, Jesus' words referred to a widespread rabbinic interpretation which understood neighbor as meaning Israelites. Our Lord corrects the misinterpretation of the law. For him, everyone is our neighbor. So I hear the music again. And here we are on Bible with the Barbers on Tuesday, June the 16th, 2026. Please ask people to join us here on this Bible study on Bible with the Barbers on Virgin Most Powerful Radio. If you can make a donation, call 877-526-2151. I'll be right back. Don't go away.
0: Now, back to Bible with the Barbers. If you have a question or comment, call 888-526-2151. Here's Terry and Mary Danielle.
1: Welcome. Welcome back to Bible with the Barbers on this Tuesday. Today is June the 16th. So we're talking about the gospel for the day. It's from Matthew 5, verses 43 through 48. And Jesus says to his disciples, you have heard that it was said, you shall love your neighbor and hate your enemy. But I say to you, love your enemies and pray for those who persecute you, that you may be children of your heavenly Father. So we have a comment here in the Catechism of the Catholic Church, number 1933. This same duty extends to those who think or act differently from us. The teaching of Christ goes so far as to require the forgiveness of offenses. We're supposed to forgive. He extends the commandment of love, which is that of the new law, to all enemies. We're supposed to forgive all our enemies. And again, look at Matthew 5, 43 through 44, which we just read. Liberation in the spirit of the gospel is incompatible with hatred of one's enemy. Unholy hatred does not come from God. We hate sin. We're not supposed to hate the sinner. We hate the sin. We hate our own sins. That's the one thing we can hate. Okay? So it's not... liberation in the spirit of the gospel is incompatible with hatred of one's enemy as a person, but not with hatred of the evil that he does as an enemy. The evil that's done, that's the enemy, okay? The evil that we do, our sins, those are the enemy. That's our enemy, okay? But it's not the person. And this is the distinction. Yes, we're called to make the hard distinctions, to live as God, as his very dear children. God loves us. You know, he loves the souls in hell. He loves the devil. But he hates the sin, and he will punish the sin. He is God. He's all merciful, and his mercy is just. But he's all just, and his justice is merciful. So even the devils admit that they don't get the punishment that they deserved because God is merciful. But nonetheless, they cannot be with God because they rejected him. The angels can't go back on a choice. So we need to start forgiving now so that we don't end up separated from God for all eternity. Christian prayer extends to the forgiveness of enemies. So this is number 2844, and this is the section in the Catechism on Christian prayer. So transfiguring the disciple by configuring him to his master. So our prayer is supposed to transfigure us into a living image of Christ. It's not about God's grace covering over our sins and God pretending like they're not there. He washes our sin away. He makes us white in the blood of the Lamb, okay? And he transfigures us and transforms us from within so that we become living images of the Master of Jesus Christ. Forgiveness is a high point of Christian prayer. Only hearts attuned to God's compassion can receive the gift of prayer. Prayer is a conversation with God. How can we have a loving conversation with God if we're hating our neighbor? Remember that the letter of John says, don't say you love the God you do not see when you hate the neighbor you see. Forgiveness also bears witness that in our world, love is stronger than sin. The martyrs of yesterday and today bear this witness to Jesus. Forgiveness is the fundamental condition of reconciliation of the children of God with their Father and of men with one another. So forgiveness, forgiveness, forgiveness. 2 Corinthians 5:18 through 21, and John Paul II's his encyclical Divas et Misericordiae. So then love, this love, what is this love? In 1825 in the Catechism, it tells us about this love. Christ died out of love for us while we were still enemies. Remember that? While we were still enemies of God, Romans 5:10. The Lord asks us to love as he does, even our enemies.

0: rude. Charity does not insist on its own way. It is not irritable or resentful. It does not rejoice at the wrong, but rejoices in the right. Charity bears all things, believes all things, hopes all things, endures all things. Again, that's 1 Corinthians 13, 4 through 7. So this is what we're striving for. We're striving for this charity, this being transformed into the image and likeness of God, into the image and likeness of Jesus Christ. I live, now not I, but Christ lives in me. And so, and why is this? That you may be children of your heavenly Father. And what does God do? For he makes his sun to rise on the bad and the good, and he causes his rain to fall on the just and the unjust. For if you love those who love you, what recompense will you have? If we're only kind to people who are kind to us, even the pagans do that. Even people who don't believe in God take care of their family. Christians, and this is what sets Christians apart from all other religions in the world. Christians are called to forgive their enemies, to pour out mercy upon those who have hurt them, and to not hold grudges, to actually forgive from the heart. Well, it's like, well, that's not possible. How can somebody do that? Well, actually, it is possible. And we've had many, many examples during World War II in the time of the Nazi concentration camps. St. Maximilian Kolbe, he gave his life for another man. When a man escaped from the cell block that he was in, 10 men were chosen. They couldn't, whenever they found, when, if they, they wanted to discourage this prisoners escaping. So it was known that if any one of you escapes, then 10 of you will die in that person's place if we can't find the man. That was a way to make sure that the prisoners would rat each other out. So if somebody tried to escape, that person would get ratted out so that 10 other people didn't have to die. Well, in the bunker, in the cell block that Maximilian Kolbe was in, a man escaped and they did not find him. So 10 men were chosen to die. And one of those men was Francisco Gajdanicek. He was the last number called. They didn't call names. They called numbers. And when they called his number, he said, my wife and my children. And Maximilian Kolbe stepped out of line. Now, normally, any prisoner stepping out of line would have been shot on the spot. So the first miracle was that the Germans didn't shoot him dead right there. And the commandant looked at him and said, who are you? And he said, I am a Catholic priest. I will take this man's place. The second miracle was the commandant accepted the exchange. So instead of Francisco Gajdanicek going to the death cell, St. Maximilian Kolbe went with the other 9 men. In that cell, people died of starvation and dehydration. No food, no water. Now, they already went in there sick and emaciated, right? So it'd take about 10 days. Normally speaking, when those men were dying, what was heard was screams and curses from the cell where they were locked up. But St. Maximilian Kolbe led these men in prayer. He prayed with them. He ministered to them as a priest. They were in the cell. They prayed. They sang the praises of God. He helped every man die a holy death. And after 10 days, he wasn't dead. He was the only one still alive. And he had been the weakest one going in. So they gave him a fatal injection, and he gave his life. What's interesting is that commandant, after the war, was converted. He was converted. Many of the German soldiers who gave into Nazism, and they had grown up as Catholics or Christians. And they had abandoned their faith in the Hitler Youth Corps. And then they had turned into these, to do these horrible things. And many of them were actually converted at the end. And were able to come back to the Lord. Because Christians were able to forgive. And this is what we're called to do. We're called to be Christ. Jesus Christ didn't condemn us. When he was on the cross, he said, Father, forgive them. They know not what they do. And in a sense, it's like, well, I know I'm sinning, but I don't really know. I don't really see the full consequences of it. I can't look down the road and see what it's going to do to my family, what it's doing to my children in the present moment, and how it's going to affect their lives. All right? Because we're made of body, soul, and spirit, you know, man, he's a complex creature. We have the possibility of repenting. We can repent of our sins and turn back to the Lord and say we're sorry and receive the forgiveness that God gives. He desires our repentance. He desires that we should turn to him and ask for mercy. And he wants to forgive us. He wants us to forgive us. And he wants us also to forgive others. And this is the Sermon on the Mount is this, the gospel, you know, it fulfills the commandments of the law. All right. The law of the gospel fulfills the commandments of the law. Number 1968 in the Catechism. Jesus came, he said, I did not come to destroy the law, but to fulfill it. He came to fulfill it. The Lord's Sermon on the Mount, far from abolishing or devastating the moral precepts of the old law, releases their hidden potential, and as new demands arise from them, it reveals their entire divine and human truth. It does not add nor new external precepts, but proceeds to reform the heart, the root of human acts, where man chooses between the pure and the impure. I hear the music. That means we get to take a break. But don't forget that we're here, so please come back. Ask someone to join us. This is Virgin Most Powerful Radio. Call 877-526-2151.
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2: Now, back to Bible with the Barbers. If you have a question or comment, call 888-526-2151. Here's Terry and Mary Danielle.
0: Welcome. Welcome back to Bible with the Barbers. And I think this is our fourth segment here today. So I want to make sure that I thank all of our benefactors. Thank you, all of those of you who support us financially through your prayers, through your sacrifices. And all of this, you know, if you share this information about others, you're supporting us. When you listen to this and it helps you, if you share this with family and friends and let them know, then that helps them too. So, and pray for us. Do please pray for us that we will do, this is God's work. We don't want this to be about us. We want this to be about falling more deeply in love with God every day. What's said here in the gospel today, that we're supposed to be like our Heavenly Father. And in the gospel here, Jesus refers to twice. He says, that you may be children of your Heavenly Father. And then in the end, he says, so be perfect as your Heavenly Father is perfect. Notice, when Jesus speaks about the Father, he makes a distinction between the disciples and himself. He says, you know, towards the end, he says, I am ascending to my Father and your Father, to my God and your God. Okay, so there's this distinction. He is Son by nature. We are sons by adoption. Okay, so the only time Jesus says our Father, he says, he's not calling, he doesn't say that. He says, when he commands his disciples, when you pray like this, our Father. So when we pray, we're supposed to say our Father, remembering that all of humankind, all mankind, we're all made by God in God's image. And we're supposed to treat one another as brothers and sisters, because God is the Father of us all. But Jesus is the Son by nature. We are sons and daughters through adoption, because the Son of God became man and he took to himself a human nature. And then we become children of God through adoption. And so just as the Father in heaven is willing to forgive us our sins, if we don't forgive others their sins, we won't be forgiven our sins. Jesus will say a little bit, you know, later in the Sermon on the Mount when he teaches them the Our Father, right? So we're talking about forgiveness today, because we need to learn that this, we're talking about the law, the old law and its moral precepts. Jesus didn't come to destroy that, but he comes to transform it from within, in the sense that it's not about external observation. It's not just, excuse me, It's not just about external. The external observation is necessary, but it has to go deeper than that. It has to go into the depth of the human being. It has to be come from within, right? So Jesus is not adding any new external precepts, but he proceeds to reform the heart, the root of human acts, where man chooses between the pure and the impure, where faith, hope, and charity are formed, and with them the other virtues. The gospel thus brings the law to its fullness through imitation of the perfection of the Heavenly Father, through forgiveness of enemies and prayer for persecutors, in emulation of the divine generosity. That was number 1968 in the Catechism. So Christ, you know, again, it's not about, oh, well, Jesus did everything, I don't have to do anything. No. Human suffering is part of life, okay? Although baptism removes original sin, it doesn't remove its effects. So we have to struggle against sin all of our life. But we have to learn that Christ came to fill human suffering with his presence, that he forgives sin, and he forgives the original sin. It's washed away in baptism, but its effects are still there, so that we will turn to God in humility and beg him for the grace, moment by moment, day by day, to become more and more like Jesus Christ, more and more like our Father in heaven. You know, when Jesus came, he always did what was pleasing to the Father, right? I do what I see my Father doing, and always lived in perfect communion with his Father. Always. This is number 1693. Likewise, Christ's disciples are invited to live in the sight of the Father who sees in secret, in order to become perfect as your Heavenly Father is perfect. We're to become perfected in the grace of God. For our Heavenly Father is perfect, and he perfects us in his love and in his grace, because he desires us to live in union with him. There is no Christian that has lived, there's no human being that has lived, that isn't called to live in union with God. We're not made for debauchery. We're not made for degradation. We're not made for chaos and confusion. We're not made for class struggle. The class struggle, by the way, comes from sin. It's not a natural progression in terms of, oh, this is the way the world is. No. God made the world, and he made Adam and Eve in grace. And if Adam and Eve had been faithful to that grace, the world would be a different place, but they weren't. So we all struggle with sin. All Christians in any state or walk of life are called to the fullness of the Christian life and to the perfection of charity. And we already read about charity, what that is. Remember, in 1 Corinthians 13, you can read that. All are called to holiness. Be perfect as your Heavenly Father is perfect. We're called to union with God. We're made for greatness. We are made to live as children of God, to behave like God as his very dear children, to show God to the world through our actions, through our love. Yes, they will know we are Christians by our love. And not just our love of one another, but our love of our enemies, our willingness to forgive. How many sinners have been converted because of the forgiveness? Saul, Paul of Tarsus. Jesus didn't change his name. He had two names. He was a Jew, he was Saul, but he was a Roman citizen, and his Roman name was Paul. Saul, Paul of Tarsus, was persecuting the church, and he stood there when they were stoning Stephen to death, and the cloaks of the men who were stoning Stephen were piled at Paul's feet. So he was overseeing the execution. And what did Stephen say? Do not hold this sin against them. Do not hold this sin against them. Ah, forgiveness. And Saul, Paul would become a great apostle, and he would shed his blood for Christ. So to finish off 2013 of the Catechism, that we're all called to walk in this perfection of charity. In order to reach the perfection, the faithful should use the strength dealt out to them by Christ's gift, so that during the doing the will of the Father in everything, they may wholeheartedly devote themselves to the glory of God and to the service of their neighbor. Thus, the holiness of the people of God will grow in fruitful abundance, as is clearly shown in the history of the church through the lives of so many saints. That was from Lumen Gentium, number 40. And again, I remember Scott Hahn and many of the Protestant, former Protestant ministers who became Catholic said, you know, the best kept secret of the Catholic Church is the saints. People forget to tell us about the lives of the saints. So a lot of Protestants are going around saying they're looking at the bad example of us Catholics who don't live our faith to the full. And they're saying, see, the Catholic Church doesn't have any good fruit. Well, the Catholic Church does. The Blessed Virgin Mary, St. Joseph, the apostles, the saints throughout the ages, the martyrs, those who've forgiven their enemies, those who have brought conversion to their enemies. You remember the movie, The Scarlet and the Black? Monsignor, was it Monsignor? He was the Irish Monsignor in Rome at the time of when the Nazis occupied Rome. And he was helping the Jews and the allies who were had been shot down and stuff and were trying to hide from the Nazis. He was helping them escape. And so this you know, German commandant was trying to catch him. And I don't know if the movie is the Scarlet Pimpernickel. The book is called The Scarlet Pimpernickel of the Vatican. All right. And but The Scarlet and the Black was the name of the movie with Gregory Peck and Christopher Plummer. But at the end, the Nazi comes and he says, you know, the Americans are coming and they're going to arrest me. Can you help my wife and my son get out? And in the movie, they have this Monsignor say, you know, why should I help you after everything you've done? And then when the Allies come and they capture the commandant, they say, well, how did your wife and your son get out? Do you remember his answer? He said, I don't know. I don't know. Had Monsignor said, yes, I'll help them, then he would have known, wouldn't he? Was it really, some people interpreted that as just the angry response of a priest who was angry at that. Was it really? Or was that a calculated thing? Yeah, I'll help them get out, but if I let you know that, then you'll know. I can't let you know. So he acted like he wasn't gonna, but he goes and he helps the wife and the son escape to Switzerland. So forgiveness. And then he's the only one. Monsignor was the only one who went to visit that German man in prison. And he went to visit him on a regular basis. And eventually that man was converted because of the kindness and forgiveness. And this is what we're called to. We're called to forgive and to forgive so that others can know that God will forgive. He will forgive anything as long as we ask him. He's not up there waiting for us to make a mistake, okay? And it's, you know, the Holy Spirit is at work in us. The Holy Spirit has been given to us by Jesus Christ to complete the work that Jesus had begun. And so Jesus remains with us in the sacraments, and in particular in the Holy Eucharist. Jesus Christ is really present, body, blood, soul, and divinity, under the appearance of bread and wine. And it's really him in his risen, ascended, glorified state. And he's here. And he gave us the sacrament of confession so that any sins we commit after baptism can be forgiven. He's given us Holy Communion as food for the journey. The sacrament of confirmation where we receive the Holy Spirit who perfects Christ in us. The Holy Spirit who reproduces the image of Christ in us. And so we're called to bring the love of God to the world, to everyone, and to show forth forgiveness. So we have to learn to forgive one another, to forgive those close to us and those who have hurt us gravely. So this is Bible with the Barbers on Virgin Most Powerful Radio. If you could make a donation, call 877-526-2151. 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And let them know that there is a Catholic Bible study on Virgin Most Powerful Radio. Please, God, I'll be back with you again next week to do more Bible study, to know, love, and serve the Lord our God, and to let His Word transform us into living images of Himself.

Welcome to the Truth and Justice Show here on Virgin Most Powerful Radio. You know, I keep saying to myself, you know, all the time to you folks that I get this material that's going to inspire me. And I hope it's inspiring you to see people who are living the faith at a time when many people aren't. You know, that's why I can say I'm too blessed to be stressed. I'm too renewed to be subdued and too faithful to be hateful. Yeah, I'm going to be hateful. Too projected to be dejected, too anointed to be disappointed, too inspired to be tired. Yeah, all that above. Why? Because I know my faith is in Jesus Christ. Today, I want to quote Pope Leo XIV on marriage. He actually quotes Humanae Vitae. We haven't had that quote from Humanae Vitae since Benedict XVI, a decade and a half ago. What? Yep. So I was really pleased to see that. But before we get to all these other inspiring people, with some baseball players who were willing to take it on the chin for the faith, many more things that we're going to talk about that should inspire you. What's mostly is the gospel. Gospel today is Matthew chapter 5, verse 43 to 48. Here it comes. Jesus said to his disciples, "You have heard that it was said, you shall love your neighbor and hate your enemy. But I say to you, love your enemies and pray for those who persecute you, that you may be children of your heavenly Father. For he makes his sun rise on the bad and on the good, and causes rain to fall on the just and the unjust. For if you love those who love you, what recompense will you have? Do not the tax collectors do the same? And if you greet your brothers only, what is unusual about that? Do not pagans do the same? So be perfect, just as your heavenly Father is perfect." The Gospel of the Lord. Praise to you, Lord Jesus Christ. Well, I get it right from the Navarre Bible Commentary. It says, this passage that we just read sums up the teaching which preceded it. Our Lord goes to the far as to say that Christian has no personal enemies. His only enemy is evil, as such as sin, but not the sinner. Jesus himself puts this into practice with those who crucified him. And he continues to act in the same way towards sinners who rebel against him and despise him. Consequently, the saints have always followed his example, like that of Saint Stephen. He was the first martyr, who prayed for those who were putting him to death. This is the apex of Christian perfection, to love and pray for even those who persecute you. It is a distinguishing mark of the children of God. Wow. I love that commentary. You know, I got to say, I've had one experience, and maybe I've shared this with you folks in the past, of an enemy. He wasn't particularly my enemy, but he worked for my brother, who passed away of brain cancer at age 22. And when he got sick, a lot of his employees, they ran off with his money, knowing that he was going to die. And I met the man a year later, who stole $25,000 from him. And he thought I was going to scream at him because he was on Skid Row. He was broke. And I had a chance to look him in the eye and say, "I forgive you," and move forward. He embraced me. I embraced him. And it really was this gospel that makes you realize no matter what they can do, what's the worst thing they can do? Kill you? Remember I told that story of Father Zechariah Boutros, the Coptic priest, where he saw his brother
being murdered by a couple Muslims, and they slit his throat. And he was 14 years old watching his brother being killed. And when the Bible dropped on the ground that his brother was holding, Brother Zechariah, a young 14-year-old kid, picked it up. And these guys said, "You want to be next? We'll kill you. We'll kill you too." And at age 14, he didn't say, "Oh yeah, let me get a sword. I'll have a battle with you right now. Let's get on." No. He said, "Hey, worst thing you can do is kill me. I'm okay with that." This is the attitude we need in the church today. We have to do what Bishop Strickland talked about. Remember, being first century Christians, because we're being persecuted. And later in the show, I'm going to talk about that persecution of people who stand up for the Bible, stand up for God's word. It's incredible. So that's my comment there. Let's bring the smartest guy into the room right now, Archbishop Fulton J. Sheen. And it comes back to judgment. It's another good theme that Bishop Sheen talks about. There are three different ways in which we may judge others: with our passions, our reason, and our faith. Our passions induce us to love those who love us. Our reason makes us love all people, because within certain limits, our faith makes us love everyone, including those who do us harm and to who are our enemies. That fits right into today's gospel reading of the Mass. Wow. Bishop Sheen, full Sheen ahead, is right. And also, I just want to remind everybody, we still have a few seats left on the bus. We're going to be at the beatification of Fulton J. Sheen, the 23rd of September in St. Louis, Missouri. You notice how I said that, Missouri? I'm not from Missouri. And we will go. We be there, and I want to encourage you to go to our website, vmpr.org, so that you could join us in St. Louis, spend a couple days with us, sharing the faith and experiencing something that in all eternity the church will look at as one of the great moments of the 21st century. All right, very good. Now, I want to bring up something to you folks that I brought up the other day, and that was the legacy of love and devotion. You know, I'm a grandfather, and I'm not going to be here forever, and I want to influence my grandchildren and my grandchildren's children. And I'm thinking, how could I do it? Oh, well, they just go look at all your videos you've done, radio shows, thousands of them. No, I'm not talking about that. I'm talking about most people would behoove them to sit down and tell your story of your love for God and his church, and talk about who your favorite saint is and why. Basically, evangelize the future generations that you're linked to, even after death. As simple as getting on the phone and calling me. We do it with a Zoom call, and we'll record it for you and make it available for all your relatives. So at your funeral, yeah, I got a funeral coming up. Guess what? Last time I looked, nobody gets out alive. I do 200 funerals a year here. I'm really, really conscious of my mortality. I see it a couple hundred times a year here. So if you want to do that, you can call me on my cell. I don't mind. I'll chat with you directly. 661-972-7872. In 1 hour, you'll tell your story of how Jesus Christ has made a difference in your life, and you want that difference to be made in your future relatives. Also, folks, we still have the Spiritual Warfare Conference coming up August 1st. That's coming quick. We've got Joshua Charles coming. We've got Dr. Sandoval, doctor and psychiatrist. What a combination. We're going to be talking about the early church fathers like St. Anthony of the Desert. And what do they have to say about spiritual warfare? A lot, I can tell you that right now. If you want to sign up for that, go to virginmostpowerfulradio.org. And then in November, we have Father Alan Bender, a Norbertine priest,
and our very own William Albrecht on a biblical studies conference, learning about the inerrancy of Scripture and learning about what the church really teaches about the Holy Bible. 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It's all on our website, virginmostpowerfulradio.org. You can take a look at those and decide on which one. They're right here at the Sacred Heart Chapel in downtown Covina. And if you want to get the streaming of it, you can still stream these. We will video and stream them. So keep that in mind. And when we come back from our break, I would like to talk a little bit about Pope Leo XIV and what he said about marriage. And what I'm excited about is he quoted Paul VI's encyclical Humanae Vitae. If you remember, the last pope wasn't at all into that. And so it's been over a decade that we haven't heard someone talk about this other than lay people. And the Holy Father did it, and I'm going to give him credit for it. And when we come back, we'll talk about that and also some inspiring baseball players. What did they do? They didn't hit a home run. Well, they hit a home run for Jesus. Stay with us, family. We'll be back with more here on the Truth and Justice Show on Virgin Most Powerful Radio.

Welcome back to the Truth and Justice Show. You know, whenever I get inspirational articles, I want to share them with you. And there's an article real quick before we get to the marriage on humility. Saint Teresa of Avila said, humility is truth. So this little comment I'm going to make is from one of Mother Angelica's priests, Father Patrick Mary. He says, every Christian is called to humility. But what is humility? Why is it important? And how do we become humble? Well, humility is seeking to imitate Jesus Christ, says Father Patrick. It's the only virtue that Jesus himself asked to learn. Think about that. He said, learn of me, for I am meek and humble of heart. Bet you hadn't thought of that one. So that we're seeking to imitate Christ in the virtue of humility. And it's vital for our salvation, Father mentions. It's a requirement to enter into heaven, to be meek and humble, an imitation of Christ. In fact, he says, it's the one virtue that's common to all saints. The good and the difficult news is that we have many opportunities every day to grow in humility. There's a saying that we either become bitter or better. I've heard that all my life. When a humiliation or cross comes our way, so if we can just embrace the cross, then we actually grow in humility. We grow in a greater trust in God, says Father Patrick. And when we do something that is good, we need to understand that source. If God does some good through us, we know that he is the author of that. We always like to say, any good that we do comes from God and we thank him for it, as Fulton Sheen would say. We simply cooperate with the graces, says Father. The danger of pride is we lose sight of God. That he is our help. Our strength lies in God, not in ourselves. Many people misunderstand this virtue. Some will say that humility is like a lack of self-confidence. But truly, humble people are some of the most confident people because they don't trust themselves. They trust in Jesus Christ, says Father. God is an all-powerful. He is all good. He loves me. He wants what is best for me. And nothing is impossible for him. So I'm not trusting in my weakness. I'm trusting in Jesus Christ. And that's where my confidence lies. When we trust in God and not in ourselves, we are secure. With humble people, Father says, they don't get discouraged by crosses. No. For the humble person, my hope is in God. My trust is in him. It's not in myself. In the end, Father Mary says that humility is simply truth, and the acknowledgement of God is the author of all good. And that he says we can ask ourselves, do I see myself as the source of good things that I do? Or do I realize, no, God is the source of all that is good and the good that he does in me. And when we realize this great truth, we might start to become humble. Thank you, Father. That was very insightful. And I think it's so true. Humility is truth, as St. Teresa of Avila said. All right, what I want to talk about now is something I got excited about because we haven't heard about Humanae Vitae from a pope in about 13 years or more. Pope Leo says marriage, not an ideal, but the measure of true love between a man and a woman. He says this marriage is not this ideal, right? He says,
It's love between a man and a woman, a love that is total, faithful, and fruitful. He said this on Sunday, and I love it because he said this to thousands of people in St. Peter's Square as they gathered for the Jubilee of Families. You know, children were there, grandparents, the elderly, speaking to families from nearly 120 countries on a Sunday morning in Rome. The pontiff emphasized the fundamental role of family relationships with God's plan for salvation, drawing from the gospel readings of Jesus' prayer at the Last Supper. Remember, John Paul II said it in 94, the way the family goes is the way the culture goes. So here's what Pope Leo said. Dear friends, we receive life before we ever desired it. Have you thought about that? You didn't ask to come in. I didn't ask to come in. That's a good point. Pope Leo XIV said in his homily June 1st, as soon as we were born, we needed others in order to live. Left to ourselves, we would not have survived. Someone else saved us by caring for us in body and spirit. All of us are alive today thanks to a relationship, a free and freeing relationship of human kindness and mutual care. The Holy Father made an extended tour of the square in the Popemobile before Mass, blessing children, greeting the crowds of the families who had traveled to Rome for this Jubilee year of the family. Now, again, I like this because he says in his homily, he emphasized that marriage represents not this ideal, but the measure of true love between a man and a woman, a love that is total, faithful, and fruitful. He was getting that right from Pope Paul VI's encyclical, Humanae Vitae, and he quotes it. I love it, noting that conjugal love, you know, love between a husband and a wife, makes you one flesh and enables you in the image of God to bestow the gift of life. So pretty, so beautiful. It's so refreshing to hear a pope speak like that. I mean, like I said, it's been like 13, 14 years. The Pope highlighted several married couples, and I love this. He gives us examples to live, married couples, for today's world, including the Little Flowers' parents, Louis and Zelly Martin, right? He also remembered a Polish family, parents and children, united in love. They were martyred during World War II. Yeah, man, we got amazing. By pointing to them as exemplary witnesses of married love, the church tells us that today's world needs marriage covenant in order to know and to love God. Pope Leo offered specific guidances to different generations present at this celebration. I said to parents, he recommend being examples of integrity to your children, acting as you want them to act, educating them in freedom through what? Obedience, and always seeing the good in them and finding ways to nurture it. Great advice. Now to the children, receive counsel to show gratitude to your parents, with the Pope noting that saying thank you each day is the first way to honor your father and your mother, the fourth commandment. I love it. I love it. The Holy Father emphasized the family's role in transmitting the faith, declaring that in the family, faith is handed on together with life, generation after generation. It is shared like food at the family table, and like love in our hearts. Following the Mass,
Pope Leo the 16th, the 14th, I'm sorry, led the Regina Jelly Prayer, using an occasion to remember families suffering from war. And he said a beautiful prayer. He said, "May the Virgin Mary bless families, sustain them in their difficulties, and think especially of those who suffer because of the war in the Middle East, and also in the Ukraine, in Russia, and in other parts of the world," he said. The pontiff also commemorated the beatification of Blessed Christo Kalamafs and the 14 companions, religious sisters of the Congregation of St. Catherine, Virgin and Martyr, who were killed by the Soviet soldiers in 1945 in the territories of what is present Poland. Despite the climate of hatred, goes right back to our gospel today, and terror against their Catholic faith, they continued to serve the sick and the orphans. During his remarks, Pope Leo expressed particular joy at welcoming so many children to today's celebration, calling them source of the renewed hope. He praised godparents, elderly people, as genuine models of the faith and the inspiration of generations to come. I love it. This is really great stuff. When we come back for the break, I want to talk about some baseball. What? I want to talk about how some baseball players stood up for their faith in Jesus Christ. And I know that's not easy when everybody else is compromising. And this is what we Christians are called to be: faithful to church, to the Christ teachings on morality, even in spite of pressure from the world, the devil, and the flesh. So I encourage you to pray for sports figures, because they're under a lot of pressure to be with the world. And when they speak up so clearly on it, I'm always inspired by that, because it gives me hope that if I have an opportunity to, you know, speak up, I will. And I'm also going to give another story about the French Revolution, where some Carmelite nuns were all martyred. That's coming up for next month's celebration for them. We have so many saints and martyrs. Let's look at them as models for us. Like I say, there's an irony here. Baseball players who wore Bible verses on pride cap accused of weaponizing the rainbow. What? Is this microphone on? Who's weaponizing what? Stay with us. We'll be right back.

Welcome back to the Truth and Justice Show. Talk about inspiration. It's an irony. It's a, you know, baseball players who wore biblical verses on these so-called pride caps accused of weaponizing the rainbow. The rainbow never belonged to LGBT movement. It is the LGBT movement which repeatedly weaponizes it. You know, because this just happened this week. Christian players from the San Francisco Giants cited verses from Genesis in chapter 9 on their team specially issued Pride Night ball caps that they are accused of hatefully weaponizing the rainbow against the members of the LGBT community. Give me a break. LGBT sports site Outpost published a commentary lamenting three San Francisco Giant pitchers who disgraced themselves at the team's Pride Night, weaponizing the Pride Rainbow and attacking the LGBT community. Attacking them? That's such ridiculous. The Outsports co-founder, Mr. Ziegler, went further. As a middle finger to the LGBTQ community, he said they wrote Bible verses on their caps, ditching it with hate. That's what hate? Give me a break. The rainbow never belonged to the LGBT movement, folks. It is the LGBT movement which repeatedly steals it in order to weaponize it against nature, natural law, and I might add, all Christianity. The Genesis passage recounts God's declaration that the rainbow is a sign of justice, faithfulness, mercy towards humanity. It was never intended to be used to promote sexual deviations. Another sports site said it claimed that the players who resisted celebrating Pride Month during Friday night's game was a tone-deaf response that missed the point. Wow. Now, Mark Powell accused the pitchers of hiding behind a 2,000-year-old book. I love it. The Athletic immediately jumped to yerming about how homosexuals and transgender individuals are and will forever be victims. I mean, Kyle Bass noted on X why the Giant players are accused of breathtakingly wrong. The players weren't protesting. They weren't disrupting anything. They were demanding anyone to agree with them. They wrote scripture on their hats, and that's it. And yet the media frame treats it as if it's an act of aggression against inclusion while simultaneously being deeply exclusionary towards them. This is the core contradiction that mainstream sports media can never seem to resolve. Inclusion only seems to flow in one direction. Pride Night deserves full-throated coverage and moral endorsement. A Bible verse deserves condemnation. Wow, is that where we're at? Now, if a reporter wrote a piece mocking players for putting on LGBT symbol on their cap, their career would be over in the morning. This is a double standard, folks. It's architecturally been done. Now, the Giant pitcher, Landon Roop, took the lion's share of the heat, God love him, for inscribing Genesis 9 on his cap. Says, there's no hate at all. It's just what I stand for and what I stand in. I believe in Jesus Christ, said Rope after the game. Boy, he made that clear, didn't he? It's just about God's covenant and promise that he makes to us that you know his faithfulness and mercy. Rope explained to the reporters, that's just kind of something I believe in. You think? Willing to stand firm in that
And I'm thankful to live in a country where, you know, we can have freedom to believe what we want and express it. Genesis 9, I want to clear what this verse is about. God said, this is the sign, the covenant that I am making between you and every living creature with all ages to come. I set my bow in the clouds to serve as a sign of a covenant between me and the earth. When I bring clouds over the earth and the bow appears in the clouds, I will remember my covenant between me and you and every living creature, every mortal being, so that the waters will never again become food to destroy every mortal being. When the bow appears in the clouds, I will see it and remember the everlasting covenant between God and every living creature, every mortal being that is on earth. Now, there was another picture. J.T. Brumbaker wrote Genesis 9, verse 13 to 15 on his hat. Relief pitcher Sam Hedges refused to wear the pride hat, while Nolan Walker also reportedly wrote a Bible verse on his pride cap. Why do I bring this up? You see, because this is what we're living in right now. We're living in a world that everybody just wants to get along. And I just want to say thank you for those baseball players who stood up, because that will affect them for a very long time on this planet. But they can take it to their exit interview when they die. And I'm sure our Lord will be grateful. I want to shift gears if I could. I wanted to mention good news. Nearly 60 Planned Parenthood facilities have shut down since the new administration took office. Interesting. Planned Parenthood, yeah, public enemy number one. They're closing them across the country, but more could be closed if the nation's largest abortion giant faces a longer defunding, pro-life groups argue. Now, in the spring of 2025, the federal Title X Family Planning Program withheld a grant payments to 144 Planned Parenthood sites in 20 states. The report also cites Medina versus Planned Parenthood in the South Atlantic Supreme Court decision of June of 2025 that affirms states can exclude vendors from their state medical insurance program. And that's what's happening. That one big beautiful bill, yeah, acted as a temporary one-year defunding of some abortion vendors. Also, helped shut down the facilities. No money, they can't stay in business. This funding freeze expires July 4th, and thus Congress extends the defunding. Let's pray they extend it. It's saving lives. In total, 57 Planned Parenthoods. That's a lot. Have shut down in the past 18 months or so that report is concluded. Now, while the report repeats the same talking points about how Planned Parenthood offers all these other testing, you know, it acknowledges that the vast majority of women do not even visit an abortion giant for those other health advice. Nationally, 1 in 10 in reproductive age women will go with Medicare who receive family planning services, got their care at a Planned Parenthood clinic, which is similar to in 21, 11%. The closure track with the date in the Pro-Life American League, the group national director said, more can be done to keep
shutting down Planned Parenthood facilities. Let's keep it up. According to one research, there were 51 permanent closures in 25. And there have been 6 so far in 26. This is good news, and we're doing it through a legislation. That's why I say elections have consequences. And I can just say this, that I thank God that the administration did that. I just hope they can continue to keep defunding Planned Parenthood so that, you know, we'll have more people into this world and our birth rate will start to go back up. Because right now, as we're speaking, it's really low, like 1.6%, 1.6 children per couple. You lose a population with that low of, got to have at least 2.1. And that's why I bring this up to you folks, because the Holy Father talked about marriage and fecundity of marriage, fruitfulness of marriage. He quotes Humanae Vitae. This is a good sign for Holy Mother, the Church, to stand up for the culture of death. And when we come back, I got more, but I want to just give one more story of some Carmelite de-skilled nuns during the French Revolution who were martyred. It's famous. They're all saints. But the description of how they did it, holy moly, it's very inspirational. And that's why I bring it up to you, because we might not have to die for the faith, but we have to die to ourselves every day. All right, you're listening to the Truth and Justice Show here on Virgin Most Powerful Radio. When we come back, we'll talk about some tough Carmelite sisters who gave their lives up for the faith and helped close out that unbelievable brutality called the French Revolution. Stay with us. Welcome back to the Truth and Justice Show here on Virgin Most Powerful Radio. 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I have a real estate background, and these guys have been terrific on giving people, walking them through all the process of buying or selling real estate. 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Before I get this inspirational story, I was reflecting before the Blessed Sacrament this morning for Mass. And I was saying to myself, what is it that we can get people to get really motivated about life and knowing that heaven is for us? And I thought about it. For the last 60 years, people aren't getting the memo that getting to heaven is not easy. It takes work. And I base this on over 1,000 funerals, thousands of funerals that I've experienced. 99% of the funerals I go to talk about, well, grandma's dead, but now she lives in heaven. Well, we just assume that? Yeah, I'm convinced that people aren't motivated.

This is a in France, in Paris, in 1794. This was a time marked by brutality, chaos, and fear. The French Revolution had been underway for half a decade. Can you imagine that? And particularly bloody reign of terror was in full effect. Even though we hear that the church in France is called the eldest daughter of the church, Catholicism was under spiritual attack, with the monastic life outlawed, priests exiled, and many Catholics being threatened and killed, including a group of 16 declared Carmelite nuns known as the Martyrs of Compiègne. Now, 2 years earlier, authorities had ordered all French monasteries to be closed. Yeah, you're done. Can you imagine that coming in our country? But the sisters managed to stay together. The mother, her name was Teresa of St. Augustine, the prioress, found 4 houses that the nuns could live in. Now, habits were also outlawed, like in Mexico. So nuns obtained secular clothes. As much as possible, they maintained religious life in secret. Can you imagine, folks? The sisters knew they were in danger of being executed, but they were ready to face martyrdom. Wow! If necessary. As the tensions were mounting in June of 1794, wow, the authorities searched their apartments, found evidence that the sisters were there. They imprisoned them in a former visitation convent. And after a few weeks, the mayor of the city came to the convent to take them to trial. Since the sisters were washing their secular clothes, they were all wearing their habits. Needing to live quickly, the nuns wore the outlawed habits to the trial. God bless them. They were willing to wear the flag, even if it meant their life. On July 17th, the Feast of Our Lady of Mount Carmel, they were found guilty. Instead of fleeing, they lifted their voices in song of the Salve Regina. Wow! As they were taken in open carts to the guillotine. Wow. There was like a truck, an open bed of a truck. Even though the crowds were usually loud during these public executions, everyone was silent. The first one to approach the guillotine, are you ready for this, folks, was the youngest sister, Constantine, who made her final vows while the day, July 16th. She looked at Mother Teresa and asked permission to die. Mother, she gave her permission. And the sister began singing as she went to the guillotine. Can you imagine this, folks? All of the nuns renewed their vows and chanted the Veni Creator before dying. Each one was calm and brave until the end. Can you imagine these girls? Wow, the days afterward, Maximilian Robespierre died and the reign of terror ended. The French Revolution lasted a few more years, but the deadliest part was over. Many people believe the death of these nuns hastened the end of the reign of terror. To this day, the martyrs of Compiègne teach us through their faithful lives and courageous deaths that we are all called God above all, even the cost of our lives. Wow. This is why we can be able to move forward in the faith. Tomorrow I have Father Charles Murr on, and I want to talk a little bit about the African church, the Polish church, and how they're standing up for the faith. This is just an amazing story. I wanted to also add something, a story I saw on secular news that said chastity before marriage, no cohabitation. Data shows
Couples who skip both may have stronger unions. You think? Of course they would. Yes. And this is something that I'll leave you on for the day. They say that even the Catholic Church knows it's counterculture in this day and the age to believe couples should not have sex before they say their I do's. And here's the thing. Public health stats show that maybe 5 to 10% of those who get married in the United States have not had premarital sex. Well, wow. We got a long ways to go, but here's the point. Even the world is realizing that the church's teachings on marriage and family life are what we need for answers. The Holy Father at the beginning of the show, he quoted Humanae Vitae when talking to married couples. We need to go back because that document, once we dissented from them in 68, everything went south. And that's why I was so grateful for Pope Leo to bring up Humanae Vitae. I want to remind everybody again that we still have room for the trip for the beatification of Fulton J. Sheen in St. Louis, Missouri. If you want to come with us, it's going to be a wonderful weekend, 3 days. Wow. Go to vmpr.org under events. It's right on our homepage. And sign up because we only have about 25 seats left for the second bus. And we'd love to have you on it with us. And don't forget, as you're on that website, you can see other events that we have. The Spiritual Warfare Conference coming up August 1st. We have the Fulton Sheen blessing of a marble statue, 2,500-pound marble statue in our courtyard here at Sacred Heart Chapel. The bishop will come for a 5 o'clock Mass and the blessing of the Fulton Sheen statue. Don't forget the Biblical Studies Conference way down the road in November, November 7th. We'll be having a Norbertine priest come and William Albright from Jesus 911 will be there. Got lots of good things going. We'd love to have you join us. Also, my last thought is we really do need to bring fallen away Catholics back home. And I haven't put it up on the website, but I'll announce it right now. I am going to do a 6-week seminar and giving you the tools where I focus only on evangelization, how to share your faith with anyone. So we will be doing that soon. We'll have it up for you. And if I asked anybody right on the show right now, how many have relatives or friends that have left the faith? Every single one of us would raise our hands. If they were a denomination, Fallen Away Catholics would be the largest denomination in America. That's how many people have left. For every one soul coming into the church, 6 have left. That's why it's a crisis of faith. That's why we're going to do everything we can here at Virgin Most Powerful Radio to wake people up about the meaning and purpose of life. As I said earlier, I'm convinced people think they're all going to heaven. So I don't need to read the Bible. I don't need to go to confession. I don't need any of that baloney because the message I got, everybody goes to heaven. Just die and you're there. Wow, that's the devil's trick. Yeah. It's like going into a boxing ring and you're up against a champ and you think you're just going to knock him out with a left hook and boom, you get hit. That's what we have for our faith. That's why here at Virgin Most Powerful, we're constantly talking about the meaning and purpose of life. And that's why I ask for your support. If you want to be a monthly supporter of the proclaiming of the Jesus Christ teachings, go to vmpr.org and check us out or call us at 877-526-2151 and we'll be happy to sign you up. You'll see all kinds of benefits from it. $25 a month and you get tons of stuff. So what state should we be living in? Hey, you know it, folks. The state of grace. Sanctifying grace. How do you do it? Stay close to the sacraments. Stay close to Jesus and the Blessed Sacrament. Get your rosary out. Pray it every day.
And don't forget the Fatima message. Check it out. Our Lady said souls are going to hell because no one is there to pray and make sacrifices. Yeah, we can unite our sufferings with the sufferings of Christ to help redeem the world. So what am I saying? Unite your sufferings with Jesus on the cross. Colossians chapter 1. Read it and embrace it. I don't care if you're 5 or 105. We can all do it. Thanks for joining us. May God richly bless you and your family.

Peace be to you. This universe of ours is a free universe. It is a universe of character making, of soul making. Almighty God has placed into our hands. Think of it. The power to make ourselves saints or devils. It is up to us. There are some laws that we cannot disobey. For example, the law of gravitation and certain biological laws like circulation of blood. But in a moral universe, we are free either to obey the laws of God or to disobey them. Just as we are perfectly free, for example, to obey the laws of health or to disobey them. What then makes a thing good? What makes a thing bad? What makes a thing good? A thing is good when it attains the purpose for which it was made. I have before me now a stopwatch. I'm talking to you without any notes that are written out, merely developing ideas that have been given to those who are interested in these ideas for many, many years. Therefore, I have to have a watch before me in order to decide when I should stop. Is it a good watch? How will I know whether it is good? By asking, what is the purpose of a watch? The purpose of a watch is to keep time. Does it keep time? Yes. Therefore, it is a good watch. Now let us apply that to our ultimate end. Why were we made? What is the purpose of living? The purpose of living is to be supremely happy. How do we become supremely happy? By attaining the life and truth and love which is God. Anything I do, therefore, that helps me to attain that goal or purpose is good. Alongside of me is an organ. It is not in the church, it is in my office, rather in my home. As I talk to you, I am looking at the notes on that organ. Which note is good and which note is bad? Which note is right and which note is wrong? One cannot say that any particular note is right and any particular note is wrong. Well, what makes any note right or wrong? Its correspondence to a standard. Once I have a piece of music before me, I know what I ought to do, what note I should hit, what note I ought not to hit. So too, we have a moral standard within us, which is the conscience, and what is good and bad is in relationship to that standard, which is not of our own making. We do not draw our own maps and decide that the distance from Chicago to New York will be so and so. We do not arbitrarily set our own watches. We set them by a standard outside of us. When we buy any material, we do not decide that a yard, for example, will be 24 inches instead of 36. So a good, therefore, is that which helps us in relationship to the attainment of purpose and goals and destinies which are in accordance with right reason. What makes a thing bad? Well, here is a pencil. Is it a good pencil? Yes. It writes. That is why it was made. Is it a good can opener? It certainly is not. Suppose I use it as a can opener. What happens? First of all, I do not open the can. I do not attain the purpose for which I use the pencil. And secondly, I destroy the pencil.
Now, if I, for example, decide to do certain things which I ought not to do, I do not attain the purpose that I hope to attain. For example, becoming an alcoholic does not make me happy. And furthermore, I destroy myself, just as I destroy the pencil in using it to open a can. When I disobey God, I do not make myself very happy on the inside. And I certainly destroy any peace of soul that I ought to have. Evil, you see, is not positive. Evil is either an excess or a defect of what is good. An excess or a defect. Food is good. Too little of it is bad. Too much of it is bad. Drink is good. Too little of it is bad. Too much of it is bad. Sleep is good. When, however, sleep interferes with duty, it is not good. Evil is very much like darkness. It is the absence of light. It has no purpose inside of itself. Or rather, it has no substance of its own. That is a better way to put it. All badness is spoiled goodness. A bad apple is a good apple that became rotten. Because evil has no capital of its own, it is a parasite on goodness. Looking back then upon our reason and will in this universe, we can see, as we said before, that this universe is a veil of soul making. We were made to be good. We were made to attain the truth. But, oh, how weak we are. Look at the limitations of our reason, and then look at the limitations of our will. First of all, our reason. How poor it is. Even those that had very good reasons admitted that in the end they had captured but just a little of what was true. Isaac Newton, the great scientist, said that he felt as if he was standing on the seashore of infinite truth. And the vast waters of knowledge stretched endlessly before him. Socrates, one of the wisest of the Greeks, said, "There is only one thing that I know, and that is that I know nothing." Thomas Aquinas, who was the greatest mind that ever lived, said at the end of his life that all that he had written seemed to him so much straw in comparison to a dim vision that he received of heaven. Then, too, quite apart from these learned men, look at the weak reason of people today, their confusion of mind, their failure even to recognize any such thing as truth or goodness. They will read one book on Monday and they will say, "Oh, I'm a materialist." Then they'll read another book on Tuesday and they're communist. Then they read another book later on in the week and they reject both of those systems. They're laying down tracks one day, tearing them up the next. They're planting seed one week, tearing the seed up the next. They're never, never working toward one goal. It's no wonder there are so many psychotics and neurotics in our world. They're just rehashing a lot of old errors and giving them new labels. Calling some of the old errors very novel. But that's only because they do not know what is ancient. Not only is our reason
weak, but also our will. Even when we know what is right, how hard it is sometimes to do it. We are besieged by temptations. We often feel very much like Gethe, who said that he often wondered why he was one man, because he felt there was enough evil in him and goodness to make both a rogue and a gentleman. St. Augustine said, we may have occasion to quote this again, whatever I am not what I ought to be. Looking back, therefore, on what we are, we have to admit that our reason is weak. Our will is feeble. Our mind is dark. Our will is lame. We need help. We need more truth for our mind. We need more love and goodness for our will. Where are we going to get it? Could God give it to us? Oh, certainly God could give it to us, not because we are worthy, because rather it seems that it would be in keeping with his goodness to tell us something and to give us added power. And furthermore, we are teachable, we have minds. God could certainly give us new truths. Our nature is constantly receiving invisible forces. We would not have flowers and trees if there were no sun communicating light that we do not see. It is only that by which we see. So God might send either a visible or an invisible force to illumine us. And then also he could strengthen our will. And that certainly we need. We cannot lift ourselves by the lobes of our ears. Our aspirations are too weak. Look at the resolutions we take on New Year's and break. We need power. And that power's got to come from the outside. An electric light bulb is useless unless power is supplied from without. We have a stomach, but we need food from the outside. We have ears, but we need sound from the outside. Well, very well then, God might indeed illumine our reason, but how would we know it? Suppose there was such a thing as revelation. Could we tell? Certainly there are many who make claims to be messengers from God. Reason has to set up certain standards, even before there is any revelation. We just simply cannot allow some man to come upon the stage of history and say, listen to me, I am from God. Or I had a revelation. I once received a telegram from someone, and the telegram read, report to port 53, New York Harbor, to receive illumination from the Holy Spirit. Well, I'm very sure that the individual who sent it, whoever he was, believed that he had a revelation, but we cannot accept the revelation of any individual who claims merely that he has one. We cannot accept, for example, someone who says, I've got a book here. An angel wrote it for me. Why, this world of ours would be filled with crackpots. If Skygak came to this country from Mars, we would say, show me your passport. How do I know you are from Mars? So too, if anyone is coming from God with a revelation for our reason, and the strength for our will, reason is going to impose certain tests, and these tests are three. And they're tests that can be verified by reason and by history. First, whoever comes should be pre-announced. Two, he should work miracles in attestation of the fact that he is a messenger. Third, nothing that he ever teaches or reveals to us should be contrary to human reason, though it may be above it. Those are three tests. That's a standard. That's a measuring rod. First, we say, anyone who comes should be pre-announced. After all, brides pre-announce their wedding.
Automobile manufacturers tell us when a new model would appear, and if God is going to send someone to this earth, certainly the least that God can do is to let us know, I'm sending someone. That will do away with this idea of any individual suddenly appearing upon the stage of history and saying, I am God or I have a message from God. That pre-announcement test will therefore be the test of prophecy. And secondly, there will be another test, namely miracles. He who comes ought to be able to do marvels or signs to authenticate his message. Not so much. You see, in order to do things that would excite our wonder and make us say, oh, but rather miracles that would prove that God was with him. And then thirdly, certainly anyone who comes to this earth must never in his teaching contradict human reason. We may indeed have, mysteries revealed to us that are above our reason, but they can never be contrary. For example, if anyone comes and teaches immorality, or that the soul is not immortal, well, we would know such a person could not come from God because statements of this kind are contrary to reason. Looking back, then, we have three measuring rods or tests designed by reason, applicable to history. Now, line up all the claimants that come from God according to their words. March them out. Line them up. Stand there, one by one. Let us say to them, we are going to judge you. Buddha, Confucius, Laozi, Mohammed, Marx, Brahmins, witch doctors, Hindu philosophers, university professors, Eddy, Heidegger, anyone you please, and the founder of the latest cult in New York or Los Angeles. Stand there. We want to ask you questions. First, and we're just going to use one test in this lesson. Were you ever pre-announced? Any one of you? Answer. Buddha? Did anyone ever know that you were coming to this earth? Confucius? Was the place of your birth prophesied? Socrates? Did anyone foretell that you would die of hemlock juice? Mohammed, was there ever an ancient tradition that you would be born among a certain people? Was there ever a description as to how you would die? Did any one of your mothers know that you were coming? Is there a single one of you that can point to an historical record in which it was foretold where you would live, where you would die, how you would die? What would be your character, the manner of your teaching, the kind of enemies that you would provoke and evoke by the dignity of teaching? Answer me. Is there no one that can step out? Up to this moment, you see, we have not regarded Christ as any different from any other messenger from God. Now one steps out of the rank. What is your name? My name is Jesus Christ. Were you ever pre-announced? Are there any historical records long before your coming describing the details of your existence? Are there documents attesting to the work that you would do and the purpose of your coming? He is the only one that can answer, yes. So we say to the others, step back. You may be interesting, but you do not satisfy my first test.
you were not pre-announced. And that's the least that God could do. You have only your own word. But we are interested in the person of Christ. He says he was pre-announced. In that case, we will have to study the documents. That will be the subject of the next lesson.

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1: Catholic commentary. Spiritual warfare. Stay ready so you don't have to get ready. Jesus 911.
2: Tremendous brother James Day says, hey man, laudetur Jesus Christus, may the Lord give you peace. Portugal celebrates the feast of the guardian angel of Portugal. That, I know some people have their opinions. Who do you think that is? Also, the great Saints Clement, Ignatius, Hermas, Polycarp, maybe Papias. Some people include Papias in the Apostolic Fathers. Some do. Also, the Didache. And the tremendous brother says, the Didache says, pray the Pater Noster three times a day. So let's clear two in one stream. Start and end with a Pater Noster. Start English, end Greek. We'll do it, man. In the name of the Father, Son, and the Holy Spirit. Our Father who art in heaven, hallowed be thy name, thy kingdom come. Thy will be done on earth as it is in heaven. Give us this day our daily bread and forgive us our trespasses, as we forgive those who trespass against us. And lead us not into temptation, but deliver us from evil. Amen. For the kingdom, the power, and the glory are yours, now and forever. Amen. Do you all ever add that after you say the Pater Noster? Do you all ever add that particular part? I know some people do, some people don't. I don't know. Do you all ever? We're going to have a great break here on a magnificent Holy Wednesday. And the brother James Tay, thank you for your support. We wouldn't be here doing what we can do without your support. So we thank you immensely. And we tell you, if you have questions or comments, send them in. We're going to be here for a while. I forgot something, he says. The Epistle of Barnabas. Anyway, Uncle Mike, I shall send you the ending prayers, starting when I do not need. Epistle of Barnabas, right. Yes, that's correct. We're going to be talking about all of those today. You are definitely right there, Brother James. Who were they, though? Who were they? Were they important? Well, the Apostolic Fathers, they are the earliest Christians, writers after the New Testament. And they lived roughly between AD 70 to around 160 AD. So maybe we do include Papias there, James, or anyone else. What do you think? Do we include Papias there? If they're roughly between AD 70 to about 160, do we then include Papias? What do you think? And they really do truly preserve what the early Christian church looked like immediately after the apostles. And we're not talking about mere medieval theologians. No, these are men who either personally knew the apostles, knew their disciples, or they belonged to the generation directly after them. And what their writings really do reveal is a Christianity that is thoroughly Catholic. And among those doctrines we can find in them, we can find apostolic succession, we can find bishops, priests, deacons, we can find the Holy Eucharist as Christ's real body and blood. We're going to find that later. Baptism regeneration, sacrifice and altar theology, sacred tradition, yeah, the authority of Rome, and prayer and liturgical worship. You're going to find that the early church fathers are witnesses to our Catholic faith. They're not innovators. They are witnesses to our Catholic faith, not innovators. I think that's an important point that we need to lay out immediately from the get-go. That has got to be laid out immediately. I mean, they are witnesses. Certain times people think and they try and say, well, you know, are they innovating? How can you argue that they're innovating? Look at the time that they're writing. Look at when we are receiving their writing. Look at it and think about it. That is incredible. And it reminds us of what St. Jude says in Jude 3. Contend for the faith once for all delivered unto the saints. Well, we've got the faith right here. And it is authentically Catholic. First one that we're going to look at. Who do you think will be the first one? Pope St. Clement of Rome, who was really a successor of St. Peter. And he was, I'm not going to make this error on the air again. Don't worry, I won't make the error on the air again. The great Pope St. Clement of Rome was the fourth bishop of Rome and the third successor to St. Peter. I do have the lineage written out last time I got it wrong, and the brother James was sure to remind me you got it wrong, but I wrote it down now. We've got the lineage. The tremendous St. Peter, Linus, Anacletus, and then we have Pope St. Clement of Rome. And there really can be no doubt, St. Paul really does refer to him in Philippians 4:3. And he, around 95 AD, a horrific dispute, fighting, inner fighting happened there in Corinth. What a shocker, right? Inner fighting at Corinth? Not really. They're fighting all throughout the Bible. There's inner strife, there's division, there is carnal living. We come to expect the Corinthians to behave that way. But remarkably, the great and the tremendous St. John is still alive. But it was Rome that intervened. What does that tell you? It was Rome that intervened. And Pope St. Clement tells you that the apostles received the gospel for us from the Lord Jesus Christ. Clement, Pope Clement, will then lay out how the apostles appointed bishops and really did provide successors that continue after them. Are you a new convert to the faith? Are you new to your Catholic apostolic faith? Well, Pope Clement is telling you, he tells you that the apostles appointed bishops, showing you very early on in history, apostolic succession really is real. It is real. Tremendous, tremendous point. He also shows you that there really is order in the church, and he shows you Roman authority. What do we mean by that? Well, he warns you in the letter to Clement. He'll tell you when he's writing to the Corinthian congregation, if anyone disobey the word spoken by him through us, let them understand that they will involve themselves in transgression and no small danger. Right there. What does that mean? Can you tell me? That means that Rome commands Corinth, not vice versa. That means that Rome commands Corinth, not vice versa. And that is a tremendous point, because these are the things we need to focus upon. Really, there really is apostolic succession. There really is authority of Rome. There really is a hierarchical church. There really are bishops and clergy. That is real. That is real. And Pope Clement of Rome shows you that. Now, we need to give a whole section to the great and the tremendous St. Ignatius of Antioch. But we're going to talk about him, and we're going to talk about him leading into the break. And then when we return, talk about him even more. And the tremendous Brother James says, we cannot ignore this point. This I did not know. Wow. He says, oh, Mike, by the way, tomorrow, when radio starts today for me, is St. Barnabas' feast day. The day after that is the Sacred Heart, then the Immaculate Heart and St. Anthony. What wonderful things that we have to celebrate. Isn't that amazing? Brother James, thank you for the support, and thank you for the comment, and thank you for the reminder, and thank you for daily reminding us how beautiful and how tremendous our Catholic faith is. St. Barnabas, wow. And indeed, we're going to be talking about that incredible figure today. I'm glad that James reminded us, because do not think that we're not going to talk about him. We're going to get there, and we're going to speak about him as well. Indeed, we're going to talk about the Epistle of Barnabas, written very early on, that really does a great job of interpreting the Old Testament in a beautiful, typological way, but we don't want to get too far ahead of ourselves. We love the Apostolic Fathers, and we love the great St. Ignatius of Antioch, who was known as, what was he known as, James, and everyone watching, everyone tuning in, what was he known for being? A real disciple of the apostles. He was the Bishop of Antioch, and he really was the third successor of St. Peter there. So, and I wrote it down, because I don't want y'all to say, hey, man, you got it wrong. No, I want to be able to get it right. We've got an unbroken line there. We have St. Peter, we have Evodius, and we have St. Ignatius of Antioch. Not sure if Evodius is sainted. I'd have to look at that. I'll look at that in a break. Not sure if Evodius is sainted. But the great St. Ignatius of Antioch was arrested and taken to Rome for martyrdom around AD 107. But along the journey, he wrote 7 authentic letters. And in his letter to the Smyrnaeans, he'll tell you, wherever Jesus Christ is, there is the Catholic Church. Are you a new convert? Those words should be ringing in your head. Those words should be blowing you away. In the 100s, an incredible figure taught and trained by the Apostle St. John is telling you, how can you identify the church that our Lord founded? Are you going to have a hard time? Or is there a way to identify that church? Wherever Jesus Christ is, there is the Catholic Church, he tells you. That is the earliest surviving use of the term Catholic Church. And boy, did he structure it in a magnificent way. Because you had to be united with your bishop. Be united with your bishop. And with those who preside. But we got a lot more to come, faithful. Stick around.

And we are back, faithful. And I was told during the break that I made an error, and indeed I probably did. Did I say that the great Ignatius was the third successor of Peter in Antioch? I meant the second. Yeah, because you have the great St. Peter, the Titan Peter, the tremendous Peter. Then you have Evodius, and I was told he is a saint, okay. I don't know if he was martyred or not, but we'll talk about that later. So Ignatius would have been the second successor. My bad, mea culpa. But I'll tell you one thing I am not going to get wrong. For the great Ignatius, if you didn't have a bishop, if you didn't have a priest, if you didn't have deacons, there would be no church, period. You needed to have bishops. You needed to have priests. You needed to have deacons, or there would be no church at all. There'd be none at all. Now, that really truly is authentically Catholic. Think about that. You have the Catholic Church. You have the threefold ministry. You have unity. You have real apostolic government. That should blow you away. That should blow you away. But what should blow you away even more is the beauty and the way St. Ignatius looked at the Holy Eucharist. St. Ignatius really did fight against Docetism. Now, how did he identify the heretics? By what they believed about the Holy Eucharist. That is how he identified them. And in his letter to the Smyrnaeans, he tells you, they abstain from the Eucharist and prayer because they do not confess the Eucharist to be the flesh of our Savior Jesus Christ. That is one of the most powerful early affirmations of the real substantial presence of our Lord. Can you think of one as good early on? I challenge you. Find one as powerful as that one in the 100s. Can you do it? Can you find a quote as powerful as that one in the 100s? I'd be shocked if you could. But if you do, a tip of the hat to you from William Albrecht. And the theology of the great St. Ignatius really was a tremendous one. What did he call the Holy Eucharist? He called it the medicine of immortality. Why? Well, we know he was taught and trained by St. John. And if being taught and trained by St. John was true, well, what does St. John tell you? Well, he tells you, records the words of our Lord that you will have eternal life by partaking of the Holy Eucharist. He does preserve the words of our Lord. If he was a real a disciple of St. John, then those words really do tie into John 6. If the Holy Eucharist will give you eternal life, well, it really is the pharmakon Athanasias, the medicine of immortality. That is powerful. That is tremendous. The real substantial presence, one altar, real Eucharistic unity, and real sacramental grace. They are on the heart. They are on the heart of the great and the tremendous St. Ignatius. Amazing. Now, what about the great St. Polycarp? He was a disciple of the great St. John, and he was from Smyrna, personally taught by St. John, died around 155 AD. Now, for the great Polycarp, what do we know about him? Well, we know from the tremendous St. Irenaeus. The great St. Irenaeus will tell us, St. Polycarp had been instructed by the apostles, and he even dialogued with those who had seen the risen Lord. Wow. We have a tremendous witness to our Lord, the bodily risen Lord. We have that in Polycarp, who knew the eyewitnesses of life. That is tremendous. Men who were willing to go to their martyrdom, who would never renounce Christ because they saw the bodily risen Lord. Now in Polycarp, we only have one letter, the letter of the Philippians. And in that letter, we have tremendous theology, but that is the only letter that has come down to us. But we do have a letter, the martyrdom of Polycarp, which very often will get bound up in the writings of the apostolic fathers. Indeed, very often if you buy, did you know, audience? Did you know? And by the way, the challenge is out there. Can you find a writing
As tremendous as the one from the 100s from Ignatius on the Eucharist, in the 100s, that is as powerful. All right, we'll return to Polycarp. Did he know that if you buy a big fat collection, we're going to pretend for a moment that this that I'm holding in my hands right here is a big fat collection of the Apostolic Fathers. Well, very often in the big fat collections of the Apostolic Fathers that you buy, the martyrdom of Polycarp is rolled up there, is there in the collection. Why is the martyrdom of Polycarp very important? Well, it will record his death and how important he truly was to the early Catholic community. In fact, in one area he writes, 86 years I have served him about him serving the Lord, and he has done me no wrong. How can I blaspheme my king who saved me? And after he died, what did they do? Well, they would pick up his bones. We're told that his bones, which are relics, were more precious than gold. We're told that they would collect them up, more worth more than gold, worth more than jewels. He really was loved. And they would honor his birthday of his, they would honor the birthday of his martyrdom. They would honor that yearly. And that is a beautiful truth, an incredible, a tremendous thing to really wrap your mind around. I want to give a shout out on the air to the brother Mike Hume, who tells us that he went to a Eucharistic procession and it was a beautiful time. Are you a new convert? We'd like to know, Mike, and did you love it? Beautiful. I love every time we get the chance to go to a Eucharistic procession. They are truly tremendous. Really, really does humble you and really does. Every time I go, I'm almost brought to tears, man. I'll be honest with you. We run into the figure of Papias. Yep, you're right. Earlier we were wondering, William, are you going to talk about Papias? Is he there? He is there. He's writing in the early second century, and we know about him through Eusebius of Caesarea. He was a bishop of Hierapolis, and he knew disciples of the apostles. And him, we know, and we read, we can read about, he carefully sought testimony from Andrew, Peter, Philip, Thomas, John. And about the Gospel of St. Mark, Papias tells us St. Mark became Peter's interpreter. So with him, we have incredible sacred tradition. We have apostolic transmission. And what else do we have? What else do we have? We have an incredible witness here, too, of Petrine authority. Now, he was born around 70 AD, probably died around 130 to 140. We should include him in that particular list. In my opinion, we should. Now, maybe you're thinking, well, you know what? I don't think we should include him there, and I'd like to hear why if you don't believe that we should. Now, the Didache. We can never do anything without talking about the Didache, which is really a wonderful window. I look at my window over there. I've got a window over there, the far end of my room. And if I look at that window over there, I think of the great work of the Didache, which really is a window into true apostolic worship, probably written around 80, 70 or 80 to around 100. The title means the teaching of the 12 apostles. And the Didache tells you, it gives you incredible witness to how early on, not all baptism was immersion only. It was never only immersion only. You have effusion being taught there in the Didache, which is pretty amazing. You even have how the Lord's Prayer was prayed three times daily. Do any of you all pray the Lord's Prayer multiple times a day? I'd love to hear from you all. Do any of you all pray the Lord's Prayer? Do any of you all want to know about an apostolic father? Do any of you all want to know about, were they authentically Catholic? Or wait, hold on. I heard that they taught faith alone the way Luther would later teach it. Well, I don't think anybody even remotely believes that. But we could talk about that too. The Didache is also very powerful because in the work of the Didache, we have the Eucharistic sacrifice taught. The Didache will tell you, gather today, forgive me,
gather together on the Lord's Day and break bread and offer thanksgiving. It's the Holy Eucharist. Then we read, after confessing your sins so that your sacrifice may be pure. Then it will quote Malachi 1. What does Malachi 1 tell you? In every place and time, offer me a pure sacrifice. Wow. What do we find in the Didache then? We find, number one, numero uno, Sunday Mass is real. Number two, we find confession before communion is real. And number three, a bombshell. The Holy Eucharist is a real sacrifice. Yes, you are right. The Holy Eucharist is a real sacrifice. Thus far, we've gone through multiple apostolic fathers, apostolic era writings. Is there one that you all love the most? Is there one that maybe blows you away? Is there one that maybe you hear and you love dearly? We'd love to hear. But before we go to a break, we want to end this segment leading to the break with a wonderful prayer from the tremendous brother, St. Francis Babito. Totus tuus, precious and beautiful Immaculata, I commit myself to you entirely. You desire that your children be totally yours so that God can be adored and our neighbors loved. Those who serve in your legion are mighty warriors for our King. To belong completely to Mary is to be intimate with Jesus. To those who live for Mary, they live more devoutly for the Most Holy Trinity. To be a little child in the arms of Mary is to be docile to the Holy Spirit. To be Mary's little donkey is to be always at the service of God. To Mary we declare and cry aloud, Totus tuus. We belong totally to Mary. Boy, do I love that incredible, beautiful language. Wow. And what a beautiful way to really meditate on the beauty of our incredible apostolic faith. By the way, the one who wrote that is our near and dear brother, St. Francis Babito, a wonderfully spiritual and spirit-filled, incredible lover of the faith. And it reminds me how really all of these men and women that we read about, because eventually we're going to do a show on mothers of the church as well, were truly filled with the love of the faith, filled with the love of Jesus, and faithful. We're barely getting going. We got a whole lot more to come on the other side of the break. Get your questions ready, please.

And we are back. Hopefully everybody is having a tremendous time, because for me, this is one of my, this is a topic near and dear to my heart. A topic that I love talking about the Apostolic Fathers, how they mean so much to me. And yesterday we talked about the tremendous Saint Ephrem. And oh, Brother James got me, man. Brother James, if you are watching live on YouTube, if you're watching live and you're watching the video stream, then you can see behind me, I've got an icon of the great Saint Ephrem, Doctor Ecclesia, Doctor of the Church, the great deacon. And we talked about him. We did a whole show about him. And apparently, I forgot to mention the icon behind me. The Brother James. I blame James. He didn't remind me. He says, you know, I realized you never pointed out the icon of Saint Ephrem behind you yesterday during the stream on him, did you? I didn't. And you didn't remind me. How could I have forgotten that? Now I'm remembering. How could I have forgotten to point out I got it right back there behind me? If you watch the video, if you all are watching the video, and by the way, when I travel to Kentucky, I'll be taking that with me. I love the great Saint Ephrem. Tremendous, incredible, wonderful saint. I didn't realize that. Man, I'm going to have to wait a whole other year to come to remember that. But we left off with the Shepherd of Hermas. Brother James, thank you for the support. God bless you, my friend. We left off in the Shepherd of Hermas, written between 100 to 140 AD. Y'all like the Shepherd? I want to put you to the test. How many of you all have read The Shepherd of Hermas? I want to put you all to the test. Have any of you all read it? A lot of people have not. Written around 100 to 140 AD and widely read in the ancient church as well. Now, it truly is a tremendous work. Truly, truly is. In The Shepherd of Hermas, we have free will that is taught, so much for the Calvinist view. Free will is very clearly taught, so much for the Calvinist view, so much for Calvinist theology. It really is thoroughly refuted in The Shepherd of Hermas. You've got free will taught there, and you have teaching that does refute once saved, always saved. Really, really, Shepherd of Hermas is another very, very good work to read, and one that really was used widely in the early church. Very, very wide and abroad it was used as well. Well, broadly, widely, yeah, pretty much the same thing. You all didn't think we would do a show on the Apostolic Fathers without talking about the Epistle of Barnabas, do you? You don't think that we would do that, do you? And earlier, the Brother James said, you better not forget Barnabas. Don't worry, man. We're not going to forget. We're here now. And earlier in the show, he said it, the Epistle of Barnabas. Oh, yeah, we know. And apparently tomorrow is the feast day of the tremendous Barnabas. I did not know that. That I didn't know. But don't worry, we're not going to forget Saint Barnabas. And the Epistle of Barnabas was written between 70 AD to around 130. And I truly

from there, it is Christ-centered. The Epistle of Barnabas is a great work, a tremendous one. Now, the other things that we know about this particular work is you have what is done in the Epistle of Barnabas, I would argue, is done in a very masterful way. Is there is a way to do typology the right way? I think there could be a way to do typology the wrong way, but I think that the way that the Epistle of Barnabas does typology is the right way. I think it's very good. Here's another work that you don't hear of very often, and it is called the Epistle to Diognetus or Mathetes. How many of you all have heard of that one? Be honest, audience. I want to know how many of you all have heard that one. How many of you all have heard of that work? Now, when I was preparing for this particular show, by the way, audience, every single show that we do, we prepare. We go very deep preparing for every show. I want you all to know we are very meticulous with all of our research. And the one thing that I know that a lot of people don't talk about, and I can tell you right now, I do not hear very often people talking about the Epistle to Diognetus. Have you all heard of it? Do you all know about that work? Now, I find it to be a great one. And by the way, towards the end of that work, you have a virgin spoken of, clearly referring to our Immaculate Mother Mary. There is no doubt the epistle is alluding to Holy Mother Mary. Probably written. Now, I know why certain books might not include it among the apostolic fathers, but it's got to be included in the list. Probably dated around 120 or 130 AD to around 200. And there are certain scholars that try to place it around 150. Either which way, you got to bind it up. You've got to include it with the other apostolic era writings. Now, why is it called the Epistle to Diognetus? Well, it is addressed to a pagan who is named Diognetus, and he is trying to learn about the Catholic faith. He's a pagan trying to learn about the Catholic faith, and it is broken up in a magnificent way. Really, the author here, he does a great job of showing why we reject pagan idols, why we believe the Catholic faith is the fulfillment of all the prophecies. Now, another thing it does a very good job of is talking about salvation. Why did God send Christ when he did? A very, very good work that really does battle against idolatry as well. It does a great job of battling against idolatry as well. It's a very good work. A work that we don't hear about enough. People hear very often about Clement of Rome. Yep. Household name. When it comes to the apostolic fathers, Pope St. Clement of Rome, St. Ignatius of Antioch, St. Polycarp, St. Papias, they hear of the Didache, Epistle of Barnabas, Shepherd of Hermas. Sometimes the Epistle to Diognetus is left out. And really, the Epistle to Diognetus is another important work that I think is valuable. Another good one. But I also want to talk about what kind of teachings do we find in the Apostolic Fathers? And I want to call you all out as well. What is there in the writings of the Apostolic Fathers that may stick out to you? Or maybe you've run into something that is perplexing. Maybe you think, well, that's a little bit confusing. You know, how can you make any sense of that? I'm confused about that. Well, we're here to help you with any questions you may have in your mind. But I have written down a number of things because every year I talk about the Apostolic Fathers multiple times a year. And every time I get the chance to do it, I like to make a checklist of what we can find in them. What can we find in them that is uniquely Catholic? I write it down and I call it the hallmarks of their theology. And what they show us is, number one, apostolic succession is a reality. There's no doubt about that.
They show you the bishops are real, priests are real, deacons are real. That threefold layout is present in them. But another thing that you find brilliantly laid out is the real substantial presence of Christ in the Holy Eucharist. That you find as well. You'll find baptism of regeneration. You'll find prayer and fasting. And you will find another thing that will make Luther shudder. We don't want to make Luther recoil in horror, but right now Martin Luther is recoiling in horror. The necessity of perseverance and good works. Well, Luther didn't want to hear that, did he? Luther is shuddering right now, wherever he may be. Shuddering in horror. Because when you read the writings of the Apostolic Fathers, they're teaching you got to persevere to the end. They're teaching you got to do good under the covenant of Christ. And they also teach you that there is real authority and real unity of a visible church. Real authority and real unity of a visible church. They also show you sacred tradition is real. Sacred tradition alongside sacred scripture are real. And they, here's another thing that should blow you away. The use of the title Catholic Church, that should blow you away. And what do these writings really do? Well, these writings, they work as a bridge between the New Testament and later fathers, such as the great St. Irenaeus of Lyon, the tremendous St. Justin the Martyr, and even the great and the fiery St. Athanasius of Alexandria. What does it show you? It shows you that the faith taught by the apostles continued in the ancient Catholic Church. It doesn't just prop up in the 4th century. It doesn't get invented by the Emperor Constantine. If you're thinking, well, hold on. I thought Constantine invented all these pagan concepts. Number one, they're not pagan concepts. Number two, they're ancient, they're apostolic, and they're uniquely Catholic. We got a lot more to come, faithful. Stick around. The other side of the break.

0: And we are back, audience. How y'all doing? We hope you're having a tremendous one. And the amazing Brother James Day says, the Latin Church has arranged it such that Lauds, Mass and Vespers of the three daily Paternosters haven't had time to go for daily Mass. So, you've been busy, eh, brother? You've been busy, my friend. God bless you. Thank you for your support. And he says, Epistle to Diognetus. Right. Yeah, we know that. Epistle to Diognetus. Am I mispronouncing the Diognetus now, apparently? Also, apparently, Brother James says, there is a legend that the See of Milan traces her lineage to St. Barnabas. Purely a legend. Yes, it is. Right, yeah. And in fact, I believe, I don't know if that is a medieval legend, but it probably gets right around there, I'd say. But, you know, it wouldn't, in my opinion, and I'd like to hear your thoughts, I don't think it would, you know, diminish the you know, the beauty or the antiquity of the Church of Milan. You know, either which way we can look at the Ambrosian Church, and we can say it's, without a doubt, it is ancient. It played an enormous role early on in the West, especially under the great Saint Ambrose. But yeah, you know, I think you bring up a fair point there, that if one is going to try and argue, and you have heard of it before, that Milan has an unbroken, what is the term I'm looking for? Episcopal, right? I think that's the term. So kind of asserting that Milan would have like an unbroken episcopal line, which would begin with St. Barnabas, I'm probably going to chalk that up to legend, you know, more than anything else. Yeah, you know, I'll probably chalk that up to legend, you know, more than anything else. Yeah, you know, that's okay. That's okay. Because either which way, tremendous, tremendous seat. You know, yeah. So I would call that, I guess, a pious tradition, right? That Barnabas evangelized them. I know that's a pious tradition. That he evangelized Milan. Now, can we historically establish it? No, we can't. That would be impossible to establish. And yeah, so I think the earliest, correct me if I am wrong, and I'd love to be corrected, please do so. Correct me if I am wrong, the earliest bishop that we can attest to there would probably be in the 300s. Probably be in the 300s. It'd be the earliest bishop that we can attest to there. But yeah, I would chalk that up to being a little bit of a legend. So why, can we put a nice little beautiful bow on this today? I think we can. I think that we can. And I appreciate all of you all tuning in. This has been so much fun. We haven't gotten any questions of anybody trying to stump us and say, well, look, the Apostolic Fathers, we're not Catholic. Well, we've had some great comments from you all, and we've had a wonderful audience. Have you all enjoyed it? Did you all love it? I want to hear from you all. Where are you tuning in from? Are you watching on YouTube? If you're watching on YouTube, I can see you. Shout out to you. I can't physically see you, but I see you there in the chat. For those of you all that are dialoguing, love you dearly. Thank you for being here. Thank you for your tremendous support. We're not here able to do this without your support. I want to be clear. We're not here able to do this without your support. You all are amazing, and you are the backbone of our ministry. Are you tuning in on Virgin Most Powerful Radio, the app? Well, very cool, man. You tune in on your phone, or where are you hearing? Where? What part of the world? We want to hear from you, and we want to remind you, why are the Apostolic Fathers so important? Well, they prove that Catholicism is apostolic. These are the men that stand closest to the apostles, and their lineage is a remarkable one. From Saint Peter to the great Saint Pope Saint Clement of Rome, from the great Saint Peter to the great, the tremendous, the Titan Saint Ignatius of Antioch, from the great Saint John the Apostle to Saint Polycarp to Saint Irenaeus. Boy, do I love it. Y'all love it? Y'all love that? And then apostolic disciples to Papias, St. Papias. Now, It might be a silly question, but let me look it up. I'm not sure. I imagine Papias is venerated in every apostolic church, right? He is. William just wanted to double check. Yeah, Papias is indeed venerated in all of the apostolic churches. So what do we have here? Ultimately, in these tremendous figures, what do we have? Well, their witness is a unanimous one. What is that witness? Well, there's one church. There's not two. There's not three. There's not four. There are not competing churches. There are not competing ecclesias. I want to be very clear here. There are not repeating churches. There are not competing churches. There is one church only, period. There is one Eucharist, period. There is one episcopate, period. And there is one apostolic tradition. That's an important thing, a really important thing. And I believe we have a caller on the line. We're going to take the call. Let's head to the lines, audience. Hopefully we get hit out of the wall.
1: Give it a try again.
0: Yeah, I'm here waiting. See, hopefully we can get the caller on the air.
2: Hello?
0: Great.
1: He's on. He said something.
2: Hey, can you hear me?
0: You're able to hear him? I can't hear him at all. On my end, he is not audible. Audience, are you all able to hear him?
1: Okay, caller, say something.
2: Hey, can you hear me, or is it cutting out?
1: Keep talking.
2: Okay. Yeah, I had a question.
1: Go ahead.
0: Yeah, we can't hear.
2: Okay.
0: Let me see.
2: My question is, what is the answer to the common Protestant objection that, yes, the apostles had the ability to heal and have Christ work through them, but that they could not pass it down to others, much less over, like, tens of generations and generations?
0: Hopefully we can get this going. Yeah. Hopefully we can hear him.
1: Okay, he's not hearing you. We're going to give it a try again. Go ahead again.
2: Hey, I had a question.
0: Okay, there we go.
2: He's got the common Protestant objection that, yes, the apostles had the ability to heal and have Christ work through them, but that they could not pass it down to others, much less over generations and generations and thousands of years.
1: Oh, it's obvious.
0: Are you able to hear me there? I could hear you there. I heard him. You able to hear me there, though, Hidalgo? I can respond to that on the air. I was able to hear what he asked.
1: The caller can't hear him now.
0: Uh-oh. Caller can't hear me. I can answer that, though. Let me answer that for him. Yeah, okay. So the caller was saying, okay, there is an objection that, okay, the apostles had all of these charisms, but they couldn't hand them down. Now, that is a common one you're going to hear from our evangelical friends. We're going to show you that is refuted in the Bible. In fact, St. Paul commands Timothy to continue that chain. In fact, St. Paul writes, are you guys there?
3: I remember.
0: Okay. So St. Paul, I can hear you guys dialoguing. I don't know if you all were telling me something. No? Okay, let me continue. So St. Paul commands Timothy to continue that chain. St. Paul writes, "What you have heard from me before many witnesses, entrust to faithful men who will be able to teach others also." But notice there are four generations. Saint Paul, Saint Timothy, faithful men, and others. That right there is succession. But if they say, wait a minute, that is only teaching. No. Saint Paul will remind Timothy in 1 Timothy 4:14, do not neglect the gift you have, which was given you by prophecy with the laying on of the hands of the presbyterate. And then he repeats in 2 Timothy 1:6, I remind you to rekindle the gift of God that is within you through the laying on of my hands. So St. Timothy himself is instructed in 1 Timothy 5:22, do not be hasty in the laying on of hands. Well, why would Timothy, why would he even be warned about laying on hands if the ministry was going to die out with him and if everything that they could do couldn't be passed on? It doesn't make any sense at all. That is why they warn him to not be too hasty in the laying on of hands. And by the way, Titus himself was appointed to establish more clergy. In Titus 1:5, we read, St. Paul tells Titus, this is why I left you in Crete, that you might appoint elders in every town. So Titus is receiving authority from St. Paul, and the expectation is that he go out and he anoint others. He appoint others, forgive me. So we have the evidence right there, right in the Bible. We don't even have to go into the early fathers. The Bible shows you that that authority is clearly transmissible. And the New Testament doesn't just know about individuals. It knows about offices. St. Paul will talk about the bishopric, presbyters, deacons. And we know, Brother Gerardo, we know that offices outlive the individuals who occupy them. That is why nobody argues that deacons vanished when St. Stephen died. Likewise, nobody's going to argue the Episcopal office died, nobody's going to say that the Episcopal office didn't disappear when St. Peter died. These are things people need to think about. Very clearly, deacons didn't disappear, and the Episcopal office didn't vanish either. These are important things, and these are things that the incredible apostolic fathers remind us of. But even before we get to them, the Bible lays it out. Faithful, we hope you loved it today. We hope you were blown away. We got a lot more to come for you all the rest of the week, Faithful. God bless you, Faithful. We'll see you soon.

0: 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And I want to tell you to put your seatbelt on, because every time I get Bishop Strickland in a studio to talk about the Catholic faith, it motivates me to have a greater love for Jesus. So, Bishop Strickland, thanks again for joining us another hour here on your show.
1: Thank you, Terry.
0: This is the month of the Sacred Heart, June, Bishop Strickland, and I know that when we play this, it'll be the middle of June, and we'll be having great feasts in the month of June, like the Feast of Corpus Christi, Immaculate Heart of Mary, Sacred Heart of Jesus. So could you take a few minutes to share the benefits of having devotion to the Sacred Heart of Jesus?
1: Oh, absolutely. And the great blessing this year, the Feast of the Sacred Heart and John the Baptist, both fall on June 24th. And I think, you know, St. John the Baptist is one who knew the Sacred Heart of Christ, the beautiful gospel passage in Luke where he leaps for joy just to be in the presence of the newly conceived Son of God. Just a, you know, a beautiful image. And Terry, I love to think about the reality that, you know, we're blessed with the heartbeat law here in Texas, the sanctity of life. And Jesus, just like you and I, at certain point in his development as a child, as God's Son incarnate among us, a child in the womb, developing in Mary's womb, his heart began to beat. And I think that that is something really tremendous to reflect on. Because the Sacred Heart of Christ is both his divine heart of love and his human heart, just like we have. I mean, he has, his Sacred Heart is both divine and human, just like he is. And many of the Eucharistic miracles have images or some connection to the Sacred Heart of Christ. So, really, Terry, I think we've probably talked about it before in one of our conversations, but and I think we've even shared that we had similar kind of childhood memories, but the Sacred Heart statue in my parents' bedroom on their prominent place, the only statue of that size in our home was the Sacred Heart of Jesus. And the interesting story was this statue was shipped from Australia, where my mother grew up.
0: Amazing.
1: And the hands came off in shipment, so they had to be repaired. But that image of the Sacred Heart, just as a little boy, seeing it there prominently in my parents, on my parents' dresser in their bedroom, it really taught me, just like you've talked about your grandchildren, and how children, I mean, when Jesus says, let the children come to me, part of what he's reminding us of is that they naturally gravitate toward the divine, toward the reality of God. And that's, so the image of the Sacred Heart is very much woven into my experience as a child. And then I go off to the seminary and it just continues to develop. right now as a bishop, I pray pretty much automatically, O Sacred Heart of Jesus, I place my trust in thee.
0: I love it.
1: Just repeat that prayer all the time and reflect on being drawn closer, knit, I like to use the words, knit more deeply into the Sacred Heart of Christ, because to know his Sacred Heart is to know the heart of love and to know what our lives are about, Jesus Christ. The Immaculate Heart of Mary, you know, corresponds with the Sacred Heart of Christ. This woman, protected from sin, chosen to be the mother of the Son of God. I just wrote another reflection for our diocesan magazine, the Catholic East Texas, talking about Mary as a real mother to Jesus, and that a beautiful image of her Immaculate Heart, protected from sin, they're very close, very intimately within, you know, inches of her Immaculate Heart, the Sacred Heart of the Son of God is developing in that human heart, in his the body of an infant boy as he develops it. You know, there are just so many images that I think we need to reflect on. And really, it makes the presence of the Lord for me, and I think for all of us, more real and more tangible to think about his Sacred Heart. I think about, you know, like I said, I love to think about and pray about his heart developing in his infant body in the womb of Mary, mm-hmm. his newborn heart as he's born in Bethlehem. And also, I think we need to think about his heart through all of those years, his Sacred Heart pouring himself out, trying to teach the truth, living the truth, being truth incarnate, going about the world, building the kingdom, proclaiming the kingdom, like we talk about in the luminous mysteries. And then I think a lot and pray a lot about the heart of Christ when it stops, mm-hmm. when he dies on the cross. He breathes his last and his heart stops. I mean, that is a chilling moment in some ways. It's mm-hmm. it's a moment full of awe and full of mystery.
0: Yep.
1: That here, the heart of the Son of God, the incarnate heart of the Son of God, truly stopped. He died. We know that he rose. So it didn't say stay stopped.
0: Right.
1: But for that time, from dying on the cross, placed in the tomb until his resurrection. And I love to think about that also. I mean, Terry, I'm mm-hmm. kind of laughing. But
0: why is that?
1: You asked me about the Sacred Heart, and it's like, okay, Bishop, we weren't going to talk about this the whole
0: hour. No, I want to actually, Bishop.
1: Carried away with it.
0: No, we need to, because devotion to the Sacred Heart is critical, in my humble opinion, to knowing Jesus Christ.
1: Absolutely. And what I started to say is I reflect on and pray about his heart stopping when he dies on the cross.
0: Yep.
1: Just before the soldier's lance pierces his chest and his heart, and blood and water flows out as the image of the sacraments, the image of the church bursting forth from the Son of God, from his body. Yeah. I mean, the mysteries there are just amazing. Yeah. Just the intersection of the divine and the human in the Son of God, Jesus Christ. And I love to think about, too, when he rose from the dead, at that moment, his heart began to beat again.
0: Yes.
1: In the mystery of a risen body, and say, well, does he really need a heart any longer? Well, he ate. So, I mean, I don't claim to fully understand
0: right.
1: what the risen body of Jesus Christ is. One of the greatest expositions on that or reflections is in a book by Dr. Scott Hahn, where he talks about death and the reality of death. But he talked about the risen Lord and his resurrected body more extensively than I've read in other places. The great mystery of what is that resurrected body of Christ? Because we say in the profession of faith, the creed,
0: yes,
1: we believe in the resurrection of the body as well. So there's something corporeal about life everlasting, and Christ models that as he models everything for us. His resurrected body could go through walls, but yeah. could also have breakfast. You know, so how does that work?
0: Yeah.
1: I don't claim to understand, but so the mysteries of the Sacred Heart of Christ really are the mysteries of Christ himself. As we talk about the heart of the man or the heart of the woman is the essence of who they are. His Sacred Heart is the essence of Christ, fully God and fully man.
0: Wow. And you know, Bishop Strickland, when I was a child, we had our house enthroned to the Sacred Heart. I was probably 9 years old, and we signed a little document saying that we're dedicating the Barber Home to the Sacred Heart of Jesus and the Immaculate Heart of Mary. We had our local parish priest say Mass at our home, and I'll never forget that. And it just made me do that when I started my own home, my own family. First thing we did, I mean, within 2 weeks of having a marriage, coming back from our honeymoon, we enthroned our home to the Sacred Heart. And people can do that by just Googling or going to the internet and searching for enthronement of the Sacred Heart. And I really highly recommend families doing that. It's an outward sign that when people come into your home and you have, whether it's a statue or an image of the Sacred Heart, this is, in our family, we will serve the Lord. So I just want to recommend that.
1: Well, Terry, I'm glad you bring all that up, because we've got to encourage individuals and families to really embrace more of that Catholic culture and to have an image of the Sacred Heart, to consecrate your home and yourselves to the Sacred Heart of Jesus. You know, people, the Catholics, they just like these statues and images. But the images are just reminders of the spiritual truth that we're called to live. And, you know, it's not just happenstance that the Catholic Church is the one that has this devotion to the Sacred Heart. Many of the people in our area are devoted to Jesus.
0: Amen.
1: Which is wonderful. It's the same Jesus Christ. But the image of the Sacred Heart would be something they're not familiar with. And we've got to bring ourselves back to those cultural images that are all about the supernatural truth that we're called to live in our Catholic faith and to celebrate and to embrace and to hold as the greatest gifts that we have.
0: Sacred Heart of Jesus, I place my trust in thee. Wow. Thanks, Bishop Strickland, for that expose on a Sacred Heart of Jesus. Folks, stay with us. We'll be back in a moment here at Virgin Most Powerful Radio.

0: Welcome back to the Bishop Strickland Hour. Boy, I just was inspired, Bishop Strickland, on your expose of the Sacred Heart. And boy, I would love to see every Catholic family enthrone their home to the Sacred Heart. The benefits are out of this world. Bishop Strickland, I'm going back to your tweets right now. On June 3rd, you got a tweet from the Archbishop Gustavo. I understand he's the Archbishop of San Antonio, one of the big cities of Texas. And this is in regards to all these shootings that are going on and mass shootings that we see all over the country. And Texas also has one with multiple children being shot by, you know, this 18-year-old boy, a young man. And the tweet kind of struck me because I'm just giving you my opinion. I'm just a Second Amendment guy. I don't think the answer is taking guns away. I think that it's a family. I mean, every one of these guys that kill all these people have all kinds of problems in their family life. And let's bring dad back into the picture and mom. And, you know, it's kind of like George Bush said back in the 90s, it's the economy. No, no, no. It's the family. He says stupid, but I won't use that word. But the family, we've got to figure out to get the family back in order so that these things won't happen. But here's his tweet. This is not you speaking. This is the Archbishop of San Antonio, Texas, Archbishop Gustavo. Guns are sacred. Lives in the womb are sacred. And what about the lives of the 9 and 10-year-olds and many others? Catholics and people of goodwill will believe that every life from conception to natural death and all in between are sacred. Why leaders haven't stopped the carnage? Why? In other words, Congress is coming up with all kinds of answers, but it seems from this tweet, Bishop Strickland, that the Archbishop is saying, hey, we're missing something.
1: Well, I agree. I think that, as you were saying, Terry, it comes down to the sanctity of family and the sanctity of life from conception to natural death. Mm-hmm. And as we've said many times, once life is not valued, not held sacred at whatever stage, then all lives are vulnerable. And sadly, the breakdown of family and the violence, it all seems to be connected. The guns, I mean, I'm not a gun owner, and I don't, I'm not interested in being a gun owner,
0: right.
1: But we need the freedom and the ability to defend ourselves that represents. And, you know, that's what's sacred. I mean, a piece of metal that is shaped into a gun is not sacred, but the sacred defense of individuals and of families is something that we need to hold sacred. And, you know, we've seen throughout human history when that ability of self-defense is taken away, it ultimately further erodes the sanctity of life because it allows those in power to do what they want. And that is always needs to be checked by the individual. Every life is sacred.
0: Yes.
1: And that is what we have to uphold. It's a tragic time that we're in.
0: Mm-hmm.
1: There are many forces of evil at work, but we've got to get back to the basic principles of the sanctity of life and the sanctity of the family.
0: Yeah.
1: People tend to discount, I mean, with all the different definitions of family, if it's not according to God's plan,
0: amen,
1: then it's going to go off the rails. And that's what we're seeing. We need to remember that every life is sacred. And the more we can rebuild that basic foundation, then the more we can move away from violence and its manifestation with the tragic gun violence and all the ways that violence pervades our society. So,
0: well, you know, Jesse Romero, my partner, has been a cop for 20-some years, and Richard Ramirez is one of those serial killers who's in prison. And Jesse actually had a chance to chat with this man because he worked the jails at the time. And he made a comment saying to the cop, Jesse, he said, look, you guys kill him in the womb. That's life in the womb. We just kill him outside the womb. And I thought that was an interesting comment from a mass murderer saying that. But there's another quote here from Mother Teresa. You know, she talks about, you know, if you can kill a child and kill him, you can do anything. But the one that got me was when she said, a nation that kills its children is a nation that has lost its soul, its supernatural soul. And I thought, wow, that's profound. And Bishop Strickland, it seems to me, this is my connection. I think Mother was right with that. If we're killing millions of babies in this country, and that's violence to the baby, obviously, it just seems that it would spill over to other forms of violence. And I noticed the violence level, as abortions were becoming legal, our violence in this country went sky high, and it's still sky high. Do you think that there is a connection through the killing of innocent life and violence killing people outside the womb? Do you think there's a connection there?
1: Absolutely. And sadly, it's all violence.
0: Mm-hmm.
1: I mean, a child in the womb doesn't die except violently. I mean, it may be in different forms, and it may look cosmetically a little easier than some, but it's all violence. I mean, what is violence? It's disregard and abusive treatment of another person.
0: Yeah.
1: And that's what's happening with abortion. So really, sadly, it is, for us, it's very clear. For many people, it's like they can't see it or don't want to see it or unwilling to see it. But we've all got to recognize that the violence, as that mass murderer said, it basically is violence toward those people in the womb, begins to propagate violence in all sorts of different settings. And it's all tragic. It's all contrary to God's plan for humanity.
0: Mm-hmm.
1: And we've got to wake up to it. But as I've argued all along, and people say, oh, you're just worried about unborn children and, you know, you're not worried about anything else. Actually, I'm worried about everything.
0: Amen.
1: Everything that is a threat to another person is something we need to be worried about. We need to be concerned and doing what we can to guard the sanctity of life from conception to natural death. And we've got many, many issues to work on. I mean, the drug culture, the gang culture,
0: sure.
1: The treatment of people because of differences in their ethnicity or their language or whatever things divide us, it tends to propagate the violence, and even abortion is connected to all of that. So there's a tremendous amount of evil in the world, and we've got to, like we were talking about earlier, turn to the Sacred Heart of Christ.
0: Amen.
1: Listen to him. He says, if you love me, keep my commandments, live my word. And that's what we have to be challenged to do.
0: Yeah. Bishop Strickland, you have a deacon there, Deacon Keith. I'm going to say his last name is Fortinier. Is that the way you
1: Fournier.
0: Fortier.
1: Fournier.
0: I met him 25, 30 years ago over at Steubenville, years and years ago.
1: Yeah.
0: And I really was impressed with him as his mind and what he was willing to stand up for. And now I understand he's in your diocese. And you actually tweeted something he said, which I thought was rather, it could be taken the wrong way in the sense that he's being a little critical, but I think he's putting the criticism in the proper perspective that we need to do better than we're doing now inside the church. He said, the feast, Pentecost Sunday, we celebrate today in the Catholic liturgical calendar points us to the power we need for the restoration, I love it, of the weakened and wounded church. See, he's calling it for what it is right now. And the rescue of morality, collapsing culture. Boy, that's, he nailed, what a good way of saying it. He said, we need a fresh outpouring of the Holy Spirit. We need, and this is his last statement here, we need the fire from heaven. What made you tweet that? I mean, I know he works in your diocese, but were you as impressed as I am?
1: Yes, and he really,
0: oh my gosh. I mean,
1: we talk all the time.
0: Oh, I didn't realize that,
1: imagine.
0: Okay. Oh.
1: And that was sort of, I mean, the main thing I talked about on Pentecost Sunday was that image of why did the Holy Spirit come on Pentecost in the form of tongues of fire? Mm-hmm. Because we need to be on fire with the truth.
0: Amen.
1: And, to be strong. I mean, fire can be a great power of construction or destruction. Yep. And certainly with the Holy Spirit, it has the opportunity to build a better world, to invigorate humanity with the truth in ways that we desperately need. And the church is supposed to be that on fire community. That's what we read about in Acts of the Apostles. Those apostles, I use that image too. I mean, the disciples on the road to Emmaus, their hearts are burning.
0: Yep.
1: I mean, those images of fire are images of strength, of clarity, and of power that we need. There's too much of compromise and sort of keeping things all sort of cool and lukewarm.
0: Yeah.
1: I mean, what does Christ say? If either be hot or cold, lukewarm, you know, you get spat out.
0: That's right.
1: And, you know, so I think that the imagery of the fire, to me, there's a very clear reason. The Holy Spirit also appears as a dove, but it's not as a dove at Pentecost. It's as tongues of fire. And a lot of people say, oh, violent imagery and everything, but the power of love is a burning power of truth and goodness and light and hope that we need in the world today.
0: Yeah. I want to give a plug to the St. Philip Institute. I understand you wrote an article for your newspaper, but let's get a little plug for why people should go to the St. Philip Institute, Bishop.
1: Well, it's all about what we're talking about.
0: Exactly.
1: Promoting Jesus Christ, promoting his Sacred Heart, promoting that truth that we so desperately need. That it's not a relativism world, but it's a objective truth that has been revealed to us. We can, you know, as we will talk about as we get into the catechism, we can come to an understanding of the truth in more or less a natural way.
0: Yeah.
1: Basic truths that are important and foundational. But God has chosen to reveal his truth to us. That's what Catholicism is really from the Hebrew story, the people of Israel. That's the original revelation. And then his son, Jesus Christ.
0: Well said.
1: Revelation incarnate.
0: You're listening to the Bishop Strickland Hour. Stay with us, family. We'll be right back.

0: Welcome back to the Bishop Strickland Hour. Bishop Strickland, you quoted C.S. Lewis in a tweet. You said, human history is the long, terrible story of man trying to find something other than God which will make him happy. And I thought of something I emailed to you before the show, that St. John Paul II, the Great, 43 years ago said, and it just echoed something that you've been saying ever since I met you several years ago about everything. We turn our whole lives over to Christ. And here's what the saint said back in 1979 in Poland. This is where the crowd said, "We want God, we want God." The chants thundered towards heaven as the Polish people responded from the depths of their heart to a white-haired priest who stood before them. Though nearly denied a visit to his native land by the communists, St. Pope John Paul II would not allow the evil of communism to have the final say. As he celebrated Mass on the Vigil of Pentecost back in 1979 before a crowd of 270,000 people at Victory Square in Warsaw, he reminded his people, and this is you, Bishop Strickland, it seems that you were ordained during his pontificate, and maybe he rubbed off on you, because this sounds like you saying this. He reminded his people and all humanity that man is incapable of understanding himself fully without Christ. He cannot understand who he is, nor what his true dignity is, nor what his vocation is, nor what his final end is. He cannot understand any of this without Jesus Christ. Therefore, Christ cannot be kept out of the history of man in any part of the globe. That's what you've said. The exclusion of Christ from the history of man is an act against man, and the history of each person unfolds in Jesus Christ. In him, it becomes the history of salvation. I just wanted your reflection, because it goes on, and it's basically a powerful presentation to the Polish people and to the world, that unless Jesus Christ is the center of your life, you will not understand who you are, where you're going. And I just wanted to get your thoughts on that.
1: Well, absolutely. And we have to remember historically, John Paul II, Saint John Paul II, is saying that when communism is still the rule of Poland, his home country. We know that a few years later, that changed, and the Berlin Wall fell, and all of that changed. Sadly, we've lost ground again since then. But what he says is true for then. It was true. It's timeless